0: state. Saturday will be his second appearance in Alabama, a state he won by 30 points back in 2024. Tomorrow will be his second appearance in Texas, which has gotten so problematic for Republicans that yesterday a state lawmaker, Briscoe Kane, a diehard Trump supporter who helped in the effort to overturn the 2020 election, weighed in with this online. If the election were held tomorrow, all statewide races go blue. It's hard to believe, but he's talking about Texas. Of course, the election was not today, and a lot can happen between now and November 3rd, and polls could be wrong. But as the president's schedule suggests, it is not just Texas where Republicans see trouble. Late today, the highly respected Cook Political Report changed its prediction for the Kansas Senate race from lean Republican to toss-up. Now, the last time Kansas elected a Democratic senator was in 1932, 94 years ago. Then there's South Carolina, where today the main Senate Republican super PAC said it is sending $5 million to shore up Darlene Graham, Lindsey Graham's sister, in a race that is now improbably close. The president, meantime, is lashing out at Graham's opponent, Democrat Annie Andrews, using a slur against people who are transgender. Quoting from the president's Truth Social post from last night, Annie Tranny Andrews is running against our wonderful Darlene Graham for the Senate in South Carolina. He went on to write, Darlene is a high-quality person, maybe the highest, and Annie Tranny is not. For the record, Annie Andrews is a pediatrician, a mother of three, and not transgender. She also says she does not support gender-affirming surgery for minors or transgender athletes participating in women's sports. The president has been increasingly, I'm not sure what the word is, perhaps loose with his language lately. It's not possible to say why, but it is increasingly notable and hard to miss. This is him in Ohio over the weekend.
1: Just get out and vote. If you do that, we're going to win, and we're going to win big. And we're going to shove it up their ass.
0: Keeping it classy. He also verbally attacked the New York Times for suggesting his Doral Country Club was dirty, spelling the New York Times' excellent reporter Maggie Haberman's first name as Maggot. And in Nebraska last night, though he wasn't vicious or profane, he was speaking precisely enough for some to conclude that he'd be okay with Iran nuking Los Angeles or San Diego.
1: We have to stop them from having a nuclear weapon. So I was riding and I made a speech there and I passed a gas station, $1.95 a gallon. I passed another station, $1.85 a gallon. We'll have it lower than that in a very short period of time. And again, remember, with the war, it's just artificial. It's a little bit high. It's a small price to pay for keeping the world safe, keeping our country safe. They can take out a city. Let him take out Los Angeles. Let him take out San Diego. This is a very small price to pay, and it's going to be over very soon.
0: California's governor called the remarks, quote, disgusting and disqualifying. We'll hear from the Los Angeles mayor shortly. The White House said, quote, he was clearly stating U.S. cities would have been threatened if a nuclear Iran hadn't been stopped. Is that clear to you? Just imagine any other president said that, would people have just shrugged their shoulders? In fact, whatever the president actually meant to say this time or how he meant it to come out, he certainly never shied away from expressing contempt for big Democratic-run American cities before.
1: Our capital is the opposite of tippy-top. It's a shithouse. Horrible. It's horrible. For years, pro-crime politicians like Roy Cooper have tried to bully you into silence while they turned your cities into blood-soaked killing fields, flooded your communities with migrant criminals, destroyed your schools with gangs and drugs, and filled your streets with lawlessness, filth, and squalor. Everybody knows Chicago is a hellhole right now. I'm not walking in Baltimore right now. Baltimore is a hellhole.
0: He said that last year he was in Baltimore giving a speech today. Again, we'll be joined shortly by the mayor of Los Angeles, Karen Bass. We begin, though, with CNN Chief White House correspondent, anchor of The Source, Caitlin Collins. So when you hear what the president's been saying in recent days, it does beg the question, does he have a coherent plan or message for the next 4 weeks while he's out campaigning?
2: Well, I mean, there's a few things here at play, Anderson. I think on those comments that the president made last night about, you know, letting Iran take out Los Angeles or San Diego, the White House has been pushing back on what Governor Newsom and other top California officials have said today, saying that if you listen to the bigger context of the president's remarks, and as you just played the entire context of that, he's saying that the war with Iran and going after their nuclear program is a small price to pay, so something like that doesn't happen. That's the White House's argument. argument today in terms of the president's comments and the fury that has erupted over those comments. Now, we saw President Trump twice today, when he was leaving the White House to go to Baltimore, and then when he returned to the White House from Baltimore this afternoon.

0: On three separate occasions, myself and other reporters included, tried to ask the president to clarify those comments, to explain what he meant, just given when you look at the transcript and the audio of what he said there. He obviously heard the questions, Anderson, but declined to answer them and to say much more about his comments or say anything more about his comments last night. And so I think that stands out. But just in terms of where the president is looking over the next month at the midterm elections, his argument today has been that his rallies that he's holding are helping Republicans, that they are driving numbers up for these Republican candidates. Though, of course, he's mainly been in pretty red area in Trump country for the last week. When you look at his travel schedule in Oklahoma and Texas and Alabama, where he's expected to return this weekend if a tropical storm doesn't get in the way. And so really the president is going to certain places where the White House believes it is safest for him to go. But when it comes to these candidates that are actually in real competitive races that are struggling, it's not clear that the president will go there. I mean, Maine, for example, the president was just saying the other day that he might end up going to Maine. Susan Collins said tonight that she does not believe the president is ultimately going to end up in her state, given the race that she's in and given voters' sentiment toward President Trump.
1: Caitlin Collins, thanks so much. We'll see you at the top of the hour for The Source. Your guest tonight, Senator Tom Tillis. Joining us now, two of our CNN political commentators, Republican strategist David Urban and former Deputy Pentagon Press Secretary Sabrina Singh. So, David, we're going to speak more about the president's comments with Karen Bass. As you know, I want to ask you, how did you interpret the Take Out L.A. remarks?
2: Yeah, listen, I do think that it was a clumsy, sloppy kind of statement. Obviously, he's riffing there. I think that the this administration's intention the entire time has been to preclude Iran from getting a nuclear weapon so that it could do anything against any U.S. city in the future. And so while it was crude and kind of rough and tumble and he kind of laughed about it, I don't think the president meant it. Even The Guardian, the conservative bastion, The Guardian, corrected their headline to say that Trump didn't suggest that they nuke, that the cities be nuked. So I think he kind of, you know, as he goes on these riffs, Anderson, sometimes they're not so artful. This is one of those instances.
1: Sabrina, with regards to the president's, you said the slur tranny to describe South Carolina Senate candidate Dr. Annie Andrews. It's obviously not the first time he's, you know, insulted an opponent using a nickname. Do you think this has any impact?
3: Well, again, I mean, kind of to piggyback off of what David was saying, it's yet again just a crude comment coming from the president, and just it's something that we've come to expect. And unfortunately, this rhetoric that we've seen from him just percolates down to other members of his administration or into other candidates in their races. I don't know that comment necessarily has an effect. I think what you're seeing have an effect in states like South Carolina is Republican candidates are underwater. I mean, just earlier this week, the Senate Leadership Fund canceled their buy in North Carolina and are moving $5 million in South Carolina to prop up Darlene Graham.

0: Even the Guardian, the conservative bastion, the Guardian, has corrected their headline to say that Trump didn't suggest that they nuke the cities be nuked. So I think he kind of, you know, as he goes on these riffs, Anderson, sometimes they're not so artful. This is one of those instances.
1: Sabrina, with regards to the president's use of the slur tranny to describe South Carolina Senate candidate Dr. Annie Andrews, it's obviously not the first time he's, you know, insulted an opponent using a nickname. Do you think this has any impact?
2: Well, again, I mean, kind of to piggyback off of what David was saying, it's yet again just a crude comment coming from the president, and just it's something that we've come to expect. And unfortunately, this rhetoric that we've seen from him just percolates down to other members of his administration or into other candidates in their races. I don't know that comment necessarily has an effect. I think what you're seeing have an effect in states like South Carolina is Republican candidates are underwater. I mean, just earlier this week, the Senate Leadership Fund canceled their buy in North Carolina and are moving $5 million in South Carolina to prop up Darlene Graham. The fact that that seat is even in play, the fact that a Democratic candidate is forcing Republicans to spend in South Carolina, we're talking about a very different map than we were 2 years ago when Donald Trump first came to office, and many thought the Senate was lost because Democrats would have to flip seats in states that that Donald Trump won by double digits. And you look at the map today, even in a state like South Carolina, where the polling is very close, you look at a state like Kansas or Alaska, where you're seeing our candidates really outperform their Republican counterparts. I think people are more focused on the candidates than his actual name calling anymore.
1: David, I'm wondering what you make of the $5 million that Sabrina just talked about for Darlene Graham. Yeah. I mean, in South Carolina, is that, I mean, do you think it's because she's not the strongest of candidates? I mean, she had that you know, early on during that debate, you know, she admitted she knows very little about where Taiwan is.
0: Yeah, Anderson, I think that the Republicans have such a huge money advantage in this election. They are just reallocating resources here. You know, Sabrina is correct. There are a lot of tough races Republicans are facing. Look, people don't want to be running these races. You don't want to run this race in North Carolina. You don't want to

0: that we've seen from him just percolates down to other members of his administration or into other candidates in their races. I don't know that that comment necessarily has an effect. I think what you're seeing have an effect in states like South Carolina is Republican candidates are underwater. I mean, just earlier this week, the Senate Leadership Fund canceled their buy in North Carolina and are moving $5 million in South Carolina to prop up Darlene Graham. The fact that that seat is even in play, the fact that a Democratic candidate is forcing Republicans to spend in South Carolina, we're talking about a very different map than we were 2 years ago when Donald Trump first came into came to office, and many thought the Senate was lost because Democrats would have to flip seats in states that that Donald Trump won by double digits. And you look at the map today, even in a state like South Carolina, where the polling is very close, you look at a state like Kansas or Alaska, where you're seeing our candidates really outperform their Republican counterparts. I think people are more focused on the candidates than his actual name calling anymore.
1: David, I'm wondering what you make of the $5 million that Sabrina just talked about for Darlene Graham. Yeah. I mean, in South Carolina, is that, I mean, do you think it's because she's not the strongest of candidates? I mean, she had that you know, early on during that debate, you know, she admitted she knows very little about where Taiwan is.
2: Yeah, Anderson, I think that the Republicans have such a huge money advantage in this election. They are just reallocating resources here. You know, Sabrina is correct. There are a lot of tough races Republicans are facing. Look, people don't want to be running these races. You don't want to run this race in North Carolina. You don't want to have this race in Iowa where, you know, Trump won by 14 points. You don't want to have, we shouldn't be having these close races. And so Darlene Graham is a good candidate. She's never been tested before, never run before. And so it's a little bit of, it's buying some safety there, I think. I don't think there's any panic, but you know, to Sabrina's point, there are lots of places that are around the United States that are a jump ball. Listen, I'm surprised to see Michelle Tafoya doing as well as she's doing in Minnesota. So this is a really kind of a kooky electorate.

0: came to office, and many thought the Senate was lost because Democrats would have to flip seats in states that that Donald Trump won by double digits. And you look at the map today, even in a state like South Carolina, where the polling is very close, you look at a state like Kansas or Alaska, where you're seeing our candidates really outperform their Republican counterparts. I think people are more focused on the candidates than his actual name calling anymore.
1: David, I'm wondering what you make of the $5 million that Sabrina just talked about for Darlene Graham. Yeah. I mean, in South Carolina, is that, I mean, do you think it's because she's not the strongest of candidates? I mean, she had that you know, early on during that debate, you know, she admitted she knows very little about where Taiwan is.
2: Yeah, Anderson, I think that the Republicans have such a huge money advantage in this election. They are just reallocating resources here. You know, Sabrina is correct. There are a lot of tough races Republicans are facing. Look, people don't want to be running these races. You don't want to run this race in North Carolina. You don't want to have this race in Iowa where, you know, Trump won by 14 points. You don't want to have, we shouldn't be having these close races. And so Darlene Graham is a good candidate. She's never been tested before, never run before. And so it's a little bit of, it's buying some safety there, I think. I don't think there's any panic, but you know, to Sabrina's point, there are lots of places that are around the United States that are a jump ball. Listen, I'm surprised to see Michelle Tafoya doing as well as she's doing in Minnesota. So this is a really kind of a kooky election, a kooky electorate. We will see at the end of the day who comes up. I still like Republicans' chances because the last time we were on with Sabrina, I asked her to name three things, give me three concrete things the Democrats are going to do when they take over, and neither she nor any other Democrat can name three things. Sure, they want to bring down prices and stop, you know, make healthcare more affordable, but what, tell me what you're going to do on day one. What's HR one for Democrats? Nobody can articulate that, and I think the electorate's waiting to see that.
1: Sabrina, do you want to answer that?
0: Yeah, well, I thank you for reminding me, David. I actually do remember that conversation. And I think some of the things that Democrats are talking about are reversing the cuts to Medicare that this administration has made, reversing some of those cuts to health care, kicking people off of their health care plans. And then you also hear Democrats talking about accountability and transparency. I mean, the fact that, you know, Don Jr. had parts of his wedding paid for by a Russian oligarch. This administration, the Donald Trump Donald Trump's sons are getting richer off of this administration. The meme coin, the crypto investments that Donald Trump has made. I think you're seeing Democrats saying, okay, enough is enough. We're going to hold you accountable if we take back the House and potentially take back the Senate. And we are going to hold your feet to the fire because this is wrong. You're enriching yourself at the expense of taxpayers. And I think a perfect example of that is the president running taxpayer-funded ads across the country. That's not a PSA. It's propping up his own image. So I think Democrats actually have a plan day one.
2: I'm 100%. Anderson, I'm 100% for accountability. I just still didn't hear Sabrina tell me three things that they're going to do to make things more affordable. I did hear Senator Kelly say they're going to raise taxes on people making over $1 million. So we can look forward to that. But Sabrina, maybe next time.
1: All right, Sabrina, David Urban, thank you very much. Coming up next, more on the president's remarks about San Diego and Los Angeles being nuked. L.A. Mayor Karen Bass joins us. Also, Cornell University names a former top Justice Department official to review the school's response to Jane Doe's fraternity gang rape allegations, and a new report about what happened after the alleged incident, including a purported phone conversation between Jane Doe and one of the men allegedly involved.

0: is CNN.
1: We're talking tonight about the president's remarks about Los Angeles and San Diego last night, which the White House is calling a, quote, media freakout and suggesting the president said the opposite of how it's being interpreted by others. Just to remind you, he was in Nebraska talking about the war and fuel prices. Here's what he said.
2: We have to stop them from having a nuclear weapon. So I was riding in Iowa. I made a speech there, and I passed a gas station, $1.95 a gallon. I passed another station, $1.85 a gallon. We'll have it lower than that in a very short period of time. And again, remember, with the war, it's just artificial. It's a little bit high. It's a small price to pay for keeping the world safe, keeping our country safe. They can take out a city. Let them take out Los Angeles. Let them take out San Diego. This is a very small price to pay, and it's going to be over with very soon.
1: Joining us now, the mayor of Los Angeles, Karen Bass. Mayor Bass, I'm wondering what you thought when you heard not only the president say that, take out Los Angeles, but also the crowd applauding.
3: Well, first of all, I was horrified that the president would basically say that another country is perfectly fine to take out or to attack our city and our sister city 2 hours away. That the role of the president is to protect and defend the American people. He went to war with Iran, and he basically said it's okay, that it's a small price to pay to attack 3.8 million people in the nation's second largest city. I was horrified by those comments, but then again, we are the city that he invaded last June with federal troops. For no reason at all to intimidate a whole sector of our population, Latino immigrants.
1: As you know, the White House is pushing back on this. They are saying, look, the president was, quote, clearly stating U.S. cities would have been threatened if a nuclear Iran hadn't been stopped.
3: No.
1: Our guest David Urban was on the program earlier and essentially was saying, look, he was off prompter, he's riffing, and perhaps he was speaking inelegantly or unartfully. Do you think there's just that explanation?
3: Well, absolutely not. I mean, I heard what I heard, and so did the rest of the world. What does that say to about the United States on the world stage that the president would say, if you want to take out the nation's second largest city, have at it? How do you think the world looks at us? I understand that press deputy wanted to paint it that way, as though we did not hear what we heard. But I'm sorry to say that it is on tape, and the entire world had it.

0: heard it. And then I have to say to the people who applaud it, are the people who think that that is funny. It just shows how this kind of behavior, there's a segment of our population that thinks whatever he says, no matter how egregious it is okay.
1: Governor Newsom, California Governor Newsom, put out a remark saying, quote, Donald Trump's remarks were dangerous, if not treasonous, putting a target on two of our biggest cities, one of America's largest naval hubs. Right. I'm directing the State Threat Assessment Center to actively monitor the situation in the event that foreign mm-hmm. actors interpret the president's remarks as an invitation to target California. Do you think if, you know, often I try to play the question of, like, if President Obama had said something like that, would candidate Trump, what would he have said about it? It's hard to imagine if you had said that about, you know, a Republican city, that this White House would not have the worst possible translation of that.
0: Well, let me just tell you that if I had said something like that, I'd probably have a knock on my door within an hour being investigated and people asking me, you know, what on earth was I thinking, and do I realize that I might have crossed the line and committed a crime? You know, you can't just make idle threats of federal officials and then to make essentially a terrorist threat against another city. It would absolutely not be tolerated. But we tolerate this behavior from this president. I think that when our city was invaded by the Marines and 4,000 National Guard troops for no reason at all, that's all part of a plan to get the U.S. public to acclimate to military intervention in our cities. I said from day one, I thought L.A. was an experiment and this was going to spread around the country. We saw that was the case. Now, maybe the next time it happens, Americans won't be so outraged because they've seen so many cities have federal intervention from the military. It's a misuse of the military and irresponsible words.
1: I appreciate your time tonight. Thank you. Coming up next, will Cornell University's naming of a special investigator in the alleged fraternity gang rape there quiet the uproar and get answers to the questions that are outstanding? I'll talk to the accuser's attorney. And later, with Russian authorities denying that a worker at a plague research facility died of the disease, but hospitals now under quarantine and ambulance workers going around in bioprotective gear, what is actually going on? We'll be joined by an expert in the field.

0: Now, maybe the next time it happens, Americans won't be so outraged because they've seen so many cities have federal intervention from the military. It's a misuse of the military and irresponsible words.
1: I appreciate your time tonight. Thank you. Coming up next, will Cornell University's naming of a special investigator in the alleged fraternity gang rape there quiet the uproar and get answers to the questions that are outstanding? I'll talk to the accuser's attorney. And later, with Russian authorities denying that a worker at a plague research facility died of the disease, but hospitals now under quarantine and ambulance workers going around in bioprotective gear, what is actually going on? We'll be joined by an expert in the field.

0: California, and this is CNN.
1: A student-led town hall is being held tonight at Cornell. It's billed as a talk about sexual violence, accountability, and student safety. Meanwhile, the university's leadership announced today that Sally Yates, the former U.S. Deputy Attorney General and briefly the acting Attorney General, will lead an independent review of Cornell's response to the gang rape allegations. This as we continue to learn more about the events in the hours, days, and weeks following the alleged rape at the Chi Phi fraternity house. ABC News obtained this audio recording of a purported phone call between Jane Doe and a fraternity member who she alleges took part in what happened. According to ABC, the call took place about 3 weeks after the night in question.
2: I'm so sorry about all like the backlash you're getting from this, by the way. Oh, dude, I'm so sorry. No, I feel so bad for you, dude.
1: According to ABC, Jane Doe responded with, quote, "I was completely and totally intoxicated and then given multiple sedatives, and then I was surrounded by upwards of 8 to 10 men. This is classified as a gang rape." The fraternity member responded with this.
2: Wait, can I ask, like, what's the purpose for why you decided to call me?
1: Thomas Jiffra is the attorney for Jane Doe. He joins me now. Mr. Jiffra, first of all, how is your client doing given all the attention on this?
3: She's not doing well at all, Anderson. Just before I got on with you, somebody called her, made a threat to shoot up her house, shoot her, her mother, her father. She's calling the police as we speak now. I'm absolutely appalled that this has gone so far, that people are doing this, but I see this fire of hate that's being fanned lately, and I'm just shocked.
1: Is that the first kind of call you've gotten from her?
3: No, I've had, she's

0: had regular nasty emails calling her names, threatening her. She had one yesterday with three emojis with Colt 45s on them saying she should be killed and things like that. This is the first call, and this is very worrisome for me, her family. We're terrified. And once I get off this presentation with you, I'm going to be getting on the phone with her and getting on the phone with the police.
1: Do you support the choice of former Deputy Attorney General Sally Yates to lead this investigation?
0: Yes, Sally Yates is an excellent choice. She's experienced dealing with institutional failures. She's done it before. She'll do it again. My concern is just that the university cooperates and they give her everything they have, because frankly, Anderson, I don't have everything that's come out. Thankfully, somebody in the Cornell police has been leaking a lot of the investigation materials, and hopefully she'll have that. We'll get to the bottom of what happened, and if there's anybody who can do it, it's Ms. Yates.
1: You've suggested that evidence could have been deleted from the fraternity Snapchat group because investigators failed to download material from the men's phones in the immediate aftermath of the allegation. NBC is reporting a student actually provided Cornell police with a 54-minute screen recording of the Snapchat discussion from the night of the alleged assault. Have you seen that recording?
0: I have not seen that recording. All I've ever seen are the two pages that I've shared, and that's the only thing I've shared to the media throughout this whole thing. And now that I hear pages and pages in my head, I'm saying witnesses after witnesses after witnesses who should have been spoken with, where evidence should have been gathered that was not done, and valuable evidence is likely lost. Look, I'm not a computer person. I don't know how Snapchat works, but I know it goes after a while, and there are sites such as Telegram and things like that you could use. And the time to go and do an investigation is close in time, and that was not done.
1: ABC has reported your client recorded phone calls with some of the men named in the lawsuit. At least one of those recordings, according to ABC, was made the day before she went to the Cornell police with her initial statement. We heard one of those recordings. Can you talk about the thinking behind making those recordings?
0: Well, I think it's, as I've said before, she was processing what happened to her that night. At first, it was denial. Then it was shame. Then it was acceptance. And she was trying to understand what happened because she didn't know. You heard her mention 8 to 10 people were in the room. That's what I said the other day. We don't know. We identify the people she knows. So she was trying to get information. She was trying to get these people to tell her what happened. And you could see just what happened in the last clip that you played. Once they figured out that she was trying to get information and they weren't buying into the gaslighting, then they backed up. And then another thing I found out today is that the whole fraternity had meetings to try to cover this up and to, you know, be part of the conspiracy of silence. And that's really frightening that this happened. I mean, these guys, there were 57 people who got that group chat, and not one of them, other than the person who leaked it to her, did anything. Nobody walked out of those meetings and said, hey, this is wrong. We're going to the police. We're throwing these guys under the bus and holding them accountable. All they were interested in was protecting the fraternity, protecting their fraternity brothers, and keeping it as business as usual. That's what they were interested in. Not justice. Not in this woman.
1: In an interview over the on this network over the weekend, you alleged a cover-up by the Cornell Police Department. And I'm wondering, can you talk more about that? What do you think was covered up?
0: Well, I thought, and this is what I've said many times, it was just incompetence. It's a small university police force. They wouldn't know what they were doing. And, you know, they should have brought in outside help. They should have brought in outside agencies because they were in over their head. But the fact is, now we know they had statements from Jane Doe that documented violence towards her, and she said, I'm 100% certain I was raped. Now, here's the question. How are neither of those things in the ultimate six-page police report? They're the most important elements of a criminal case. And yet you have to wonder, who told the investigators to not include it in the report? Because the fact that there's a leak, that tells me something. It tells me somebody who's the rank and file investigating officers thought that there was something amiss, and that's why they're disclosing this stuff to the media outlets, because they think what happened was wrong. That's what I've walked away with this. And you have to wonder, who are the people in charge who said to sanitize the report? Because if you read that report, nothing happened out of the ordinary, but you hear about the transcripts and what was said and what the witnesses said, it shows a completely different color. And That smells to me like a cover-up. And then you have the district attorney

0: E.A. Van Houten saying he never saw the group chat, he never saw the transcripts. And then it turns out there was a lot of investigation done that none of these people saw. And I would certainly have not found it if somebody in the Cornell Police Department didn't leak it to the news.
1: Yeah. Thomas Gifford, I really appreciate your time tonight. I wish you the best. Thank you.
0: Thank you, Anderson. Thank you.
1: I want to get a reaction now from criminal defense attorney Stacey Schneider. Stacey, you heard from Jane Doe's attorney. I'm wondering what stands out to you.
2: A lot stands out, but before I address that, I just want to say no alleged victim in this country should ever be threatened for going forward to police or for filing a civil lawsuit against the people she's accusing. That being said, Jane Doe's attorney says a lot of things differently now that he has a 2026 lawsuit filed in civil court for money damages that did not exist in the 120-page Cornell police investigation which Jane Doe eventually signed off on. Now, back in 2024, she signed under oath, under penalty of perjury, a statement about what happened to her. And in that statement, there are allegations from her that she was not incapacitated, although the 2026 lawsuit says she was incapacitated from the moment she walked into the frat house. There are alleged statements by her in the police investigation that her initial sexual encounter was consensual. There are text messages allegedly referenced in subsequent investigations where she had contact with the frat boys, two of them, who her civil lawsuit accuses of rape, but she actually allegedly said, "I enjoyed the experience and I want to get together with one of you again and
1: smoke." Are you thinking, obviously you're a defense attorney. This is something that mm-hmm. a defense attorney is going to try to point out any inconsistencies. Do you believe she changed her story or that her memory returned to her? Or what do you believe these discrepancies, which you say are, what do you think is the reason for them?
2: Well, I'm trying to analyze the case with due process on both sides. Due process to her for her allegations and due process to the seven accused men. And in a rape trial, what is given the most weight are the statements that are immediate in close proximity to the incident. And I think everyone, because this case is being tried out in the public right now, before there are even charges rendered, criminal charges rendered against any of the seven, and I believe they will be rendered because New York's grand jury system, it is very easy to indict. That doesn't mean someone's guilty, but it's very easy to obtain an indictment based on probable cause. Is there a probable cause here? Probably. There are thousands of pages of documents from the Cornell police investigation and the Title IX investigation, the federal civil rights investigation, and combined, there's a lot of documentation. So Jane Doe's attorneys claim that they didn't do anything and they didn't investigate and this was a cover-up. I don't see that. That doesn't really fit the facts of what was done. And he will eventually get access to that information. But right now, I don't think that's a fair way to look at the case when he has a civil lawsuit pending.
1: All right, Stacey Schneider, I appreciate it. We'll continue the conversation another time. Thank you very much. Up next, what the president said today about the mysterious death of a Russian lab worker at a facility dedicated to studying the plague.

0: is CNN.
1: The president says he has a call scheduled with Vladimir Putin very soon to discuss the Russian plague lab worker who died. The public health agency overseeing infectious diseases in Russia has downplayed any connection between her death and her work. Now, despite that, the Russian government has quarantined the hospital where she was treated. Joining us now is immunologist Gigi Granvall. She's a professor at Johns Hopkins Bloomberg School of Public Health. Professor, we still don't know if this lab worker died of the plague. If she did, how concerning would that be for the rest of us?
2: Yes, we don't know that she died of the plague. We don't know what she died of at all. Russian officials have denied that she died of anything connected to her work, but who knows? But if she did, and the plague is, you know, while a terrible tragedy for the person who died and for those who may become sick, it is a treatable disease, and we have less concern about this than many other much more contagious diseases.
1: So the plague is, how is plague treatable? And how easy is it to spread?
2: So plaague is a Yersinia pestis. It's a bacteria. It is treatable with antibiotics, but it doesn't really spread very well when somebody has it, even if they have the pneumonic, so the lung form of the disease. So it usually only affects the people who are caring for the patient, and sometimes the close family members. So it really doesn't spread as well. Usually, in past cases, only one, maybe two people have gotten sick from one sick person. So by comparison, measles, it can be 14 to 18 people who can get sick from one person with measles.
1: You're also a member on the Council on Foreign Relations. Can Russia be trusted for transparency in this kind of a situation?
2: No, it is a good idea to not put to have lots of grains of salt, maybe even a full cup of salt with this kind of declaration. So that is why we have to be prepared for all kinds of things, because it's not, you know, it's plague. If it's plague, if it's something limited, then we would like to have more information. But it is, it could be something else, and it could be another country, another disease tomorrow. So we need to be prepared for dealing with all kinds of infectious diseases.
1: Gigi Granvall, I really appreciate your time tonight. Thank you. Now back to politics here at home, and troubling signs of President Trump on the campaign trail. Ellie Reeve has returned to a shop in rural Virginia. You may remember this, that was transformed into a destination for MAGA merchandise. Well, now sales have taken a hit. Here's Ellie's report.
3: Come here. Let me show you the hottest two items that we have in the store. In the Wokeness Ice Cube Maker.
4: And it's Trump's face? It's a Trump ice face? Okay, that is kind of cool.
3: The liberals, they bought. I designed this glass myself. Says I took a shot for you, now take one for me.
5: Things aren't like they used to be at Whitey Taylor's Trump Town USA.
3: It's not selling like it was.
4: At the peak, how much were you selling a day?
3: We had a lot of $12,000 days, maybe a $15,000 day occasionally, but yeah.
4: And now what is it?
3: Well, $1,500, $2,000, sometimes hit $3,000.
4: It's a really big fall off.
3: Well, it is. It is.
5: When we first visited Taylor's store in December 2023, sales were better. And they gave a sense of the energy around Trump before he won the Republican nomination to be president again. Taylor took issue with our report.
3: You said the place was almost vulgar. That was your conclusion.
4: Well, there are. Let's go look at them. Let's go look at the Trump balls.
3: I'm still selling a lot of them because of you. Yeah.
5: Taylor disputes the idea sales are down because Trump supporters are mad at the president, and says sales will pick back up once he leaves office.
3: They'll come here by the droves and say, "What do you got, man? I know you're still there." So we'll be here waiting on them.
5: But his customers say they see public opinion turning.
6: I've seen a lot of Trump supporters just say, "Heck with him, put his sticker upside down or not fly his flag or put a red zero on it." You know, I've seen a few of those. Very few people still support Trump.
5: Stevie Lovell says he still backs Trump and he'll vote straight ticket Republican in the midterms. But he has a lot of criticism.
6: I'm not a supporter of the war in Iran. And just like later on, we found out information about the war in Iraq. We found out that we shouldn't have been there. This thing that's going on in Gaza is horrible. I think it's more horrible than what's going on in Iran, personally.
4: What do you think about the ICE raids and arrests? And
6: the
4: stuff?
6: ICE raids? If you give people absolute power, they abuse it. I listened to a report that was very, very reliable. It showed where Trump had made more money in office in his position than any other president.
4: Yes.
6: Yes, it bothered me a little bit, but I still like him. Profit isn't a dirty word, but it kind of does bother me a little bit that he's in office and he's gaining a lot.
5: Two-thirds of Americans say Trump has made the economy worse, and majorities say the Iran war and tariffs have hurt them financially, according to a September CNN poll. The president is at his lowest approval rating ever.
0: What I don't understand is how can we make agreements with like Venezuela and yet the gas prices are still up? What's going on there?
4: What do you think about that?
0: Well, I don't think it's Trump's fault.
4: Okay.
0: Yeah, you know, everybody blames Trump for everything. It's a whole bunch of people.
4: Do you think, though, that the war is making gas prices worse?
0: Well, that's what they blame it on. But explain it to me when you still have oil, but yet you already raised the prices, but you're still using the oil that you had. They do it all the time. That's why I don't think grocery prices are going to go down, because they saw that we could afford it, so they're going to keep them high.
7: My son's 17, my daughter's 14. My grocery bill is anywhere between $800 to $1,000 a month. When you're going to the store and you're paying $5 for a pineapple, yeah. Then you got to choose fruit or gas. Like, it's really, really hard.
4: Do you think any of the responsibility for those high prices falls on Trump?
7: Yes, because of the war.
4: Are you going to vote in the elections coming up? Who do you plan on voting for?
7: I'm not sure yet, to be honest.
4: What are you weighing?
7: Well, to be honest, I need someone who's going to continue on with closed borders.
5: A couple customers brought up that they felt like people weren't as nice to each other anymore, and that people need to come together and not be so mean about political differences.
7: Doesn't matter what you believe in, what religion, or if you think the color purple is better than the color pink. Like, all that matters is that they bleed, we bleed, we're human. If you don't agree with someone's opinion, that's fine. That's what our forefathers fought for, is that everyone could have their own opinion.

0: opinion.
1: Wait. Well, you're saying you want people to be nicer to people, but look at the thing that you're buying.
0: Oh, I do believe she should go f*** off. No, I could say she should kindly go f*** off, but I don't think that she should be around
1: at all. But you see what I'm saying. So there's a little bit of, one might say, a contradiction.
0: Okay, wait, what if I said, please tell her to go f*** off, to take a hike? Or I could say, f*** that bitch.
1: Right.
0: Sure. That's what I'm talking about. The way you say things versus how you say things can be completely taken different.
2: I'm freezing my balls off.
3: The balls, he's freezing his balls off. Oh, shut up, Trump. You've had enough of you today.
1: Taylor says Trump's made him millions of dollars.
4: People ask me all the time, say, oh, so when are you going to close, you know? I said, 2040. They said, 2040, why? I said, well, gives all the Trump kids time to run through the office first.
1: Ellie Reeve, CNN, Boones Mill, Virginia.
5: Well, up next, on Kristi Noem's last day as DHS secretary, guess what? A massive contract for luxury planes was reportedly awarded to one of her campaign donors. Details ahead.

0: paying $800 to $1,000 a month. When you're going to the store and you're paying $5 for a pineapple, like, yeah. Then you gotta choose fruit or gas. Like, it's really, really hard.
1: Do you think any of the responsibility for those high prices falls on Trump?
0: Yes, because of the war.
1: Are you gonna vote in the elections coming up? Who do you plan on voting for?
0: I'm not sure yet, to be honest.
1: What are you weighing?
0: Well, to be honest, I need someone who's gonna continue on with closed borders.
2: A couple customers brought up that they felt like people weren't as nice to each other anymore, and that people need to come together and not be so mean about political differences.
0: Doesn't matter what you believe in, what religion, or if you think the color purple is better than the color pink. Like, all that matters is that they bleed, we bleed, we're human. If you don't agree with someone's opinion, that's fine. That's what our forefathers fought for, is that everyone could have their own opinion.
1: Wait. Well, you're saying you want people to be nicer to people, but look at the thing that you're buying.
0: Oh, I do believe she should go f*** off. Now, I could say she should kindly go f*** off, but I don't think that she should be around
1: at all. But you see what I'm saying. Yes, so there's a little bit of, one might say, a contradiction.
0: Okay, wait. What if I said, please tell her to go f*** off, to take a hike? Or I could say, f*** that bitch.
1: Right.
0: So that's what I'm talking about. The way you say things versus how you say things can be completely taken different.
3: I'm freezing my balls off.
4: The balls, he's freezing his balls off. Oh, shut up, Trump. You've had enough of you today.
2: Taylor says Trump's made him millions of dollars.
5: People ask me all the time, say, oh, so when are you going to close, you know? I said, 2040. They said, 2040, why? I said, well, it gives all the Trump kids time to run through the office first.
2: Ellie Reeve, CNN, Boones Mill, Virginia.
6: Well, up next, on Kristi Noem's last day as DHS secretary, guess what? A massive contract for luxury planes was reportedly awarded to one of her campaign donors. Details ahead.

0: Secretary Kristi Noem has called the Times reporting factually incorrect and asked for a retraction. David Farenthold, investigative reporter for the New York Times, is on the byline. He joins us now. So, David, just walk us through what more you found out about the sale of these planes and how it dovetails with your previous reporting on Noem's spending on aircraft.
1: Yeah, you and I talked a few weeks ago about how these planes are part of 10 planes that the DHS bought from this vendor, this donor's firm, and they don't use them. One of the planes they've given to the FBI, the rest of them sit idle. So we were interested in, like, how exactly did they come to acquire these planes that nobody seems to want now? What we found was that the five of those planes, the last five, the most expensive five, the most overpriced five, were all bought, as you said, literally in the last hours of Kristi Noem's tenure. She knew she was going to leave office in the early afternoon of March 24th. These things got bought in the late morning. And she committed the government to this huge purchase that provided a windfall to this donor to her super PAC.
0: And I just want to read from your article. It says, quote, the Department of Homeland Security agreed to pay the donor's firm $108 million for a Boeing 737 airliner that had been converted into a massive private jet, complete with a stand-up bar, two bedrooms, marble showers, and a table covered in manta ray skin. Why would the Department of Homeland Security need an airborne table covered in manta ray skin?
1: They've never given us an answer on that part. Look, two things are interesting about this. One is that the company that sold them that plane for $108 million had bought it just a few months earlier from a seller who was only asking less than $90 million. So there seems to be a pretty significant markup, pretty significant price above the market rate. But also what Noem said at the time was, well, we might use this for deportations. It would be sometimes for command and control by DHS leaders, but sometimes we might deport people on it, which people we talked to said makes no sense.
0: I mean, when you look inside, it's hard to imagine that that would be a great plane to be deported. I mean, it'd be pleasant for, I guess, the people being deported, but it's just, it doesn't look like there are a lot of seats, frankly, for a lot of people. Noem is pushing back against your reporting, say it, quote, conveys a false implication of a direct financial relationship, obviously intended to influence official action. What did you learn about her relationship with this aviation company?
1: So its chairman, a guy named William Walters, gave $10,000 in late 2024 to a political action committee supporting Kristi Noem. Basically, it advertised itself as the way to pay for Kristi Noem to travel and campaign around the country. And the pushback we've gotten is, you know, it's only $10,000. You know, that doesn't imply any sort of relationship. We don't know much more about their relationship. We do know he made this donation at a time when Kristi Noem was not, as far as anybody else knew, on the short list to be the Department of Homeland Security secretary. And when this PAC wasn't doing very much, there wasn't really much reason to give this PAC money in the last weeks of 2024.
0: And what is the current DHS secretary, who's Mark Wayne Mullen, saying about these planes? And is it clear where they are now? And is anybody using them?
1: Well, we know that Mark Wayne Mullen tried to get out of this deal. He takes over a few hours after this contract is signed and inquires about whether he can get out of it because he doesn't apparently want to use the planes. And he eventually decides there's a financial penalty for getting out of it. They go all the way to the White House, ask the White House Chief of Staff, Susie Wiles. She says, keep the planes, avoid the penalty. But now one of the planes has been leased to the FBI. The others are just sitting idle. And it's not that they're even done spending money on them. They cost money sitting idle. And until recently, the money they were paying to maintain them in basically parked was going to this same donor to Noem Super PAC, William Walters.
0: Wait a minute. The guy who made the money for selling the planes is making money for storing them?
1: Yeah, he made money selling them, and then he made money when they didn't fly them because the DHS wow. then gave his companies the planes and said, hey, take care of these until we figure out what to do with them.
0: David Farenthold, as always, I appreciate the reporting. Thank you so much. You can stream this show live or watch any CNN program on demand, in addition to getting original programming as well, anytime, any screen, any mobile device. All you need is an all-access subscription. 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That's it for us. The news continues. The Source with Caitlin Collins starts now.
2: Tonight, Republican Senator Tom Tillis is here with his new book on what his fears and concerns are for the Republican Party, as he warns there could be an electoral bloodbath next month. I'm Caitlin Collins, and this is The Source.

0: This is CNN.
1: Former DHS Secretary Kristi Noem is under fire tonight because of fresh reporting from the New York Times regarding luxury planes, tens of millions of taxpayer dollars, and the Times says one of her campaign donors. Quoting from the article now, in the last hours of Kristi Noem's tenure as the Homeland Security Secretary, her agency delivered a windfall to one of her political donors by buying five airplanes from the man's firm at a substantial markup, documents show. According to the Times, this is one of the jets, a Boeing 737 with a bar, two bedrooms, and marble showers. I want to play part of an ad for another one of the planes posted online before DHS purchased it.
2: This exquisite aircraft fits 17 passengers in a five-zone VVIP cabin configuration. It's meticulously maintained, has low hours, and one U.S. owner since new. If you're looking to redefine luxury travel in your life, it starts here.
1: I should point out that former DHS

0: The state of South Carolina has not elected a Democrat to the Senate in nearly 30 years. But tonight, CNN has learned that Republicans are actually pouring millions more dollars into the state and what they're calling a, quote, insurance policy to help their Senate nominee, Darlene Graham, who is the sister of the late Senator Lindsey Graham, in a race that for the GOP is getting too close for comfort. The fact that Republicans need a $5 million insurance policy in a state that the president won by double digits just 2 years ago is just the latest in a flurry of signs that Republicans are facing a potentially increasingly hostile environment exactly 4 weeks from Election Day. But President Trump is arguing otherwise.
1: By the way, I'm going around doing rallies. The Republican Party starting to go right through the roof. Somebody said today, I wonder why. Well, I had to get out. I had to do it. We had to explain what we're doing. There's never been a time like this in our country.
0: But some Republicans in tight races are indicating that they would rather the president stay away for the next month. Just yesterday, the president suggested Maine might be on his list of places to go and campaign before November 3rd. But this was Senator Susan Collins during a debate earlier this evening.
2: President Trump this week said that he might actually visit Maine. Will you stand with him if he does?
3: I don't think that President Trump is going to come to Maine. He's talking about going to a lot of different states. I've heard nothing from his office, and I'm not exactly his favorite senator.
2: So yes or no? Do you have a yes or no to that?
3: I would say that he is not coming to Maine.
2: Okay.
0: I think Trump would probably agree with her that she is not his favorite senator. He may not be in Maine. He may not be there campaigning with Senator Collins. The president did leave a lasting impression with that rally in Nebraska last night, though. His critics are pretty upset about one comment he made in Grand Island where he said this about high gas prices resulting from the war with Iran.
1: And again, remember, with the war, it's just artificial. It's a little bit high. It's a small price to pay for keeping the world safe, keeping our country safe. They can take out a city. Let him take out Los Angeles. Let him take out San Diego. This is a very small price to pay, and it's going to be over very soon.
0: Now, the White House responded to that and the criticism of that comment, saying that the president was clearly stating U.S. cities would have been threatened if a nuclear Iran had not been stopped. And I should note the president has made similar arguments to that before. When I asked the president twice today as he was leaving and coming back to the White House to clarify what he was saying there, he declined to comment.
4: Did you mean when you said, let him take down Los Angeles or San Diego? What were you talking about? What did you mean when you said, let him take down Los Angeles or San Diego?
0: The president did answer, though, when he was asked about those controversial taxpayer-funded ads that he now says his super PAC will pay for instead of taxpayers.
5: Will you reimburse the government for the millions of
1: dollars? Well, the ads were really good. They were promotion for the country, done by many presidents before, so we'll decide.
0: Now, the White House later confirmed to CNN the president is not expected to reimburse taxpayers for the $10 million they already paid to run them. But his decision to reverse course going forward comes after some unusually strong pushback from within his own party.
6: You like the message, but it shouldn't be paid for with taxpayer dollars.
7: I don't think any public official, including President Trump or Kristi Noem or John Kennedy, should spend public money on private ads for themselves. Now,
8: what are your thoughts on that? It's appropriate?
9: No. It's not even a close question.
10: It's not appropriate, PSA. It's just not, you know, it's not how we should be spending taxpayer dollars. You know, that you've taken money and communicating, regardless of the message, you're communicating fundamentally a political message. Doesn't make sense to me.
0: The last senator you just heard from there, Tom Tillis, has emerged as one of the president's most outspoken Republican critics in his final months before retiring from office. He's pretty blunt and open on the Trump administration and his analysis of how they've been doing in his new book, part of it, which of that book he calls his vote for the president's defense secretary, Pete Hegseth, the biggest regret of his career. Senator Tillis is also revealing a private text that he sent to the president earlier this year where the message reads as such. As I have said before, you never threatened me with a primary challenge. I get that you may have confused me with so many Republicans.

0: and say you have threatened in the past, but never me. If you had ever threatened me directly with a primary, I would have immediately told you to F yourself, and I would have announced my retirement immediately. Save those threats and head games for cowards and fools. My lead source tonight is Republican Senator Tom Tillis of North Carolina, whose new book, How to Lose Friends and Antagonize Presidents, is out now and is quite blunt, as is that text message.
1: Yeah, well, you know,
0: I'm going to save that.
1: The thing I admire about President Trump is we've had positive exchange of text even after that message. So it's not, I know everybody's painting it as if it was some sort of a swan song. We still maintain a relationship. I don't know for
0: when was the last time you spoke to the president?
1: Spoke with him. It's probably been a month or so, but texting with them more frequently. Yeah.
0: What do you guys talk about?
1: Talk about any number of things, but you know I don't talk about what I talk about with the president. That was only a one-way communication. The point that I was trying to make there is, look, if the president challenges you in a primary, you would be a fool to proceed with it. Because, you know, take a look at Texas. Only 7% of the electorate came out. Of course the president's going to control the outcome in a primary. He proved that in Texas. Now we're trying to pay for the loss of John Cornyn there. But why on earth, if I'm in the number one targeted state in the nation, would I play some game of having to sing for my supper to win a primary only to have maybe $400 million spent against me in a general in an environment that you already know historically is negative? So that math just didn't work for me.
0: Yeah.
1: There was never a possibility that I would, you know, that I would pursue that path. If he didn't want me, that's why I told him, you know. And last year I said, you need to find somebody else because just not.
0: But let me ask you about that, because your state, we talked about South Carolina last time, they sent a Democrat to the Senate. Your state hasn't sent a Democrat to the Senate in what, 20 years?
1: Well, actually, I beat an incumbent Democrat. So this is the first time that a Republican's actually anyone's gotten reelected since Jesse Helms in this seat when I got reelected in 2020.
0: But do you
1: so
0: think
1: it was
0: looking
1: years
0: at the environment,
1: ago that a Democrat held this seat?
0: Looking at the environment now,
1: yeah.
0: Do you think that it would be any different for you if the president is not on your side?
1: Look, what you need in North Carolina is not we need the president. And that's why I'm glad that the president's going out to these red states. I know a lot of people are criticizing him for that. We got to get the Trump MAGA base out. But in North Carolina and some of these other states, if every single Trump MAGA person comes out, it's not enough to win a general election. So we have to get the unaffiliateds out. We have to get the people out that let me edge out Democrats two consecutive campaigns. That's what we've got to focus on. And one of the ways you do that, like Susan Collins, you let Susan Collins be Susan Collins. She is a fierce defender of the people of Maine. You let Dan Sullivan, you let John Husted do what they need to do to communicate with their voters and come back into a majority.
0: I just played what you said about those taxpayer-funded ads that the president was running. He now says his campaign arm basically is going to fund any more of those going forward. Should he reimburse the federal government, though, for the taxpayer dollars that were used?
1: I think it would be a good look, because you know what the story's going to be. Even though he's recognized that he can go ahead, he has the resources to do it through political funds, it will be the $10 million that didn't get reimbursed. Look, we are in the fight for our lives in keeping a majority in the U.S. Senate. I'm going to do everything I can to help anybody who wants my help. But there are going to be basis point margins probably in some of these states. We can't make a mistake. I think a goodwill gesture to pay that $10 million back eliminates the news story, and we can move on to other things about the positive things that Republicans have done in Congress. Let's focus on the positive. Let's not get our opposition a chance to take off 10, 15, 20 basis points. I mean, my races were under 2 percentage points both times after hundreds of millions of dollars were being spent. This is what our success in getting a majority back in the Senate means, that we have to spot the landing from this point for the next 28 days to maintain that majority and give the candidates the freedom to do and say what they believe in their hearts and what their constituents want to hear.
0: Even if that's breaking with the president.
1: 100%. Look, all these candidates, including Susan Collins, vote for the vast majority of Trump's priorities. This fealty test thing is absurd. And the people who have worked in the administration, that if you're not 100%, you're not loyal, they need to go. That's a part of what I'm trying to communicate in the book. These folks have never run for and won elections. My colleagues have. They should be trusted to use the right judgment versus some unelected sycophant.

0: says his campaign arm basically is going to fund any more of those going forward. Should he reimburse the federal government, though, for the taxpayer dollars that were used?
1: I think it would be a good look because you know what the story's going to be. Even though he's recognized that he can go ahead, he has the resources to do it through political funds, it will be the $10 million that didn't get reimbursed. Look, we are in the fight for our lives in keeping a majority in the U.S. Senate. I'm going to do everything I can to help anybody who wants my help. But there are going to be basis point margins probably in some of these states. We can't make a mistake. I think a goodwill gesture to pay that $10 million back eliminates the news story, and we can move on to other things about the positive things that Republicans have done in Congress. Let's focus on the positive. Let's not get our opposition a chance to take off 10, 15, 20 basis points. I mean, my races were under 2 percentage points both times after hundreds of millions of dollars were being spent. This is what our success in getting a majority back in the Senate means, that we have to spot the landing from this point for the next 28 days to maintain that majority and give the candidates the freedom to do and say what they believe in their hearts and what their constituents want to hear.
0: Even if that's breaking with the president.
1: 100%. Look, all these candidates, including Susan Collins, vote for the vast majority of Trump's priorities. This fealty test thing is absurd. And the people who have worked in the administration, that if you're not 100%, you're not loyal, they need to go. That's a part of what I'm trying to communicate in the book. These folks have never run for and won elections. My colleagues have. They should be trusted to use the right judgment versus some unelected sycophant walking around the White House.
0: If Democrats do take the majority in the Senate, which they might, I mean, who knows? We'll see if the polling bears out. Do you think the White House is prepared for a potentially Democrat-controlled House and Democrat-controlled Senate?
1: We don't want to do that to the president. We don't want to do that to the Republican Party. The House is most likely, statistically speaking, it's hard to see how we come back with a majority. We need to be real about that. And the reason why I don't want to code over something is I don't want people to stay home because they think that the Senate majority is lost. I want people to come out and try and get a majority back in the House. We have to have this as a bulkhead against just 2 years of inaction. Nothing but endless attacks of this president and the administration Republicans.
0: Your book is pretty blunt. I've read a lot of politicians' books. Usually they save it for like the end. Yours kind of gets into it right away.
1: I did it in the prologue.
0: Well, actually, you don't get past the prologue where you say President Trump has even thinner skin than I once thought he did. Seriously, what a snowflake.
1: He does have thin skin. It's like, get over it, folks. I mean, we're public figures. We get criticized every single day. Welcome to the club. Get past it. Don't be distracted by it. That's exactly what people want. They want you to flake out over a comment. Get past it. Move on. Lead.
0: I mean, he's been in public office for quite some time now.
1: Yeah. No, 8 years. I mean, that's fairly young by political standards, right? Or actually 6 years as a politician, elected politician. And I don't think that he fully understands. Well, it's like the Los Angeles, San Diego comment. I think President Trump is the sort of person who's comfortable sitting around having a discussion with folks and, you know, at the turn. And he doesn't realize that every word that he mentions is that it has weight. It has more weight than any other person in the United States. You got to be really careful because sometimes he says things in jest that are treated as seriously. I think that was taken out of context. I hope he'll clean
0: that
1: up.
0: Should he have clarified that, though? I mean, we gave him multiple opportunities to clarify.
1: Look, you know, the one thing about the American people, they're a forgiving people. And if you go to them and you tell them, yeah, I made a mistake, I learned from it, this is what I'm going to do differently, they give you another chance. But if you double down on bad ideas, then they don't give you a third chance.
0: You called the president thin-skinned. What went through your mind when he gave out Senator Tom Cotton's personal phone number over the weekend because he won't vote to make daylight savings permanent?
1: Well, number one, we're picking an issue where the country's almost evenly divided. Also, the thing that I look at is I wonder how that issue polls in the battleground states that we need to win. That's immediately what I think about. And look, I mean, everybody may say, well, you know, it's an 80% issue nationwide. I don't care about nationwide. What I care about is in the states that we must win to keep a majority. That's what I'm saying. The president needs to spot every landing for the next 28 days. We can't be spending time explaining an offhanded comment. We need to be spending time talking about tax cuts that made sense.

0: and that were made permanent. We need to talk about the economy that was on steroids when COVID hit us, and thank God that we made that a priority in 2017. We need to talk about the fact that the border is effectively shut down after Biden left it open for 4 years and 4 million people. Let's talk about those successes. Pivot back to them. The one thing you learn in politics, you need to talk about your successes over and over and over again. Nothing new. The things that the American people are interested in. I think we're easily distracted by red herrings. That is not the way to spot the landings over the next 28 days.
1: You write in your book, and I'm quoting you now, if my dad is listening, quote, if you want bullshit predictions, go ask Russ Vogt. That's the budget director of the president's. And this is what the president actually just said about him today in Baltimore, Maryland.
2: Director of the Office of Management and Budget, Russ Vogt, who is fantastic. He's done a job. We have some big surprises coming up in another few weeks, right, Russ? He's going to be one of the very important people in the history of our country, in my opinion. He's got some great things happening.
1: What do you hear in that when the president says there's some big surprises coming from?
0: Well, I think the big surprise is going to be when we don't have goodwill with the Democrats to try and get regular order appropriations done, because OMB, people need to know, Susan Collins is an extraordinary chair of appropriations, and she has a lot of trust with Democrats trying to get regular order appropriations done versus these CRs. But when OMB rescinds funding that were priorities to get Democrats on board, what credibility does that give Susan Collins to go in and say, this compromise that we're making, we're going to hold to? These guys do not understand legislating. The last time this guy had a business job was when he was putting himself through law school. And now he's trying to act like he can run the business of government versus going to Susan Collins. Imagine as an appropriationist, she's a much kinder, much more patient person than me. I'm going in, I'm negotiating these deals, I've got credibility with the Democrats, and then this person undercuts my credibility. How can I go back in and do another deal? He will be probably singularly responsible for CRs going into the year end.
1: You're very unsparing, I should note, against a lot of people in the president's cabinet.
0: But fair.
1: You say Pete Hegseth is the biggest regret of your career. You admit that you should have stopped RFK Jr. from becoming health secretary. You say Tulsi Gabbard won't be challenging anyone for president of her local Mensa chapter. You say Kristi Noem's a dog murderer, and that Howard Lutnick, quote, is nuttier than squirrel shit.
0: Mm-hmm. I stand by all that. What else you got?
1: Is there anyone good that you think Trump has hired?
0: Yeah, I mean, the majority of people in the cabinet I support.
1: That's the majority of his cabinet
0: year. These people.
1: They've either left or been fired.
0: But these are right. And incidentally, this person had 7 Democrats vote for. But the point is, we hired them. We made a decision to put them in there. I'm giving them their annual review. They didn't pass. You cycle them out. Get somebody else. Get somebody in there that can tell the president the truth, set the priorities right, and get us reelected. That's all this is about. Look, I've been a Republican all my life, starting back in Tennessee. I'm going to be a Republican until the day I die. We've got problems right now that we need to fix, because we've got... I was coming back, I was riding on a train today. I had a guy come up to me, said, you know, Senator, he recognized me. He said, I've been a Republican for 56 years, but I don't think I can support y'all this year. I like what you're saying, but I don't like what the party's for right now. I need that. I said, I hope you'll change your mind, because you need to understand the Democrats win with that thought. It's not another Republican that wins. The Democrats win. And I have to believe that at the end of the day, you don't want that. We've got to have a discussion with the Republicans who are a bit frustrated now, knowing there are people like me that are going to go back and get us back focused on the main thing. The president.
1: Yeah, he might like you, but you're leaving.
0: But there are people that will follow behind me. The president is a populist president. He is going to do a good job of bringing out that base that's uniquely motivated by him. Traditional conservatives, traditional Republicans have to do their part to get the other folks out and say, guys, we're dealing with populism, just like the Democrats did with Trump, with Biden and with Obama, and we've got to get through it. But you don't abandon your party. You double down on fixing the problems that are making challenges.
1: But do you think what Republicans have done in the last 2 years in Washington, from the White House to the Senate to the House, that voters should say, yeah, we want 2 more years of that?
0: I think it's tough. You know, I think that we have to admit that the economy, because of the war and for other reasons, the economy we inherited from Biden, we promised we'd fix it. We haven't fixed it substantially. Own it. And say, but, you know, if the president went to the American people and said, I know you are suffering –

0: energy prices right now. But let me tell you, I'm stopping a terrorist regime from having nuclear power capabilities that could bring democratic nations like the United States to their knees. I have to do this. I know it's painful, but I also know they represent an existential threat if they develop nuclear capabilities and they can deliver it. Then the American people going, you know what? Maybe I do have to pay a couple of dollars more. But until it's explained that way, and until we have a Secretary of Defense who will actually articulate a strategy and measure goals, it's very difficult to convey that message.
1: Yeah, but also, I mean, the White House, the administration told Americans it would last 4 to 6 weeks. Here we are, 7 going on 8 months.
0: Yeah. Oh, no. I thought Epic Fury was a success, told the president that. I appreciated the fact that he had the courage to go in there. But in April, at the latest, we should have been implementing the sanctions regime and the fiscal measures that now our Treasury is taking forth. So there was a gap there. And I have to lay that at the feet of the Secretary of Defense. At some point, we needed to know what the beginning and end, middle and end was going to look like. And the reason why I had the issue with the War Powers Resolution is I'm sick of Pete Hegseth treating us like we're some sort of manufacturing line versus his board of directors. This guy has made a request for $1.5 trillion without any details or any active engagement with the U.S. Congress and the Senate Armed Services Committee. That actually more than anything demonstrates his ineptitude as an executive, because any effective executive would go to his board and make sure they know every step of the way what they're doing. And so that's where he's failed. He is putting at risk funding that we desperately need to give to the Department of Defense, because I think there's a lot of people between what the OMB's doing and what Hegseth is doing that have no confidence in them.
1: Is he, I mean, what you refer to in your book as MAGATs, maggots?
0: Maggots, yeah.
1: Is that, would you consider qualified Pete Hegseth as one of those?
0: Oh, 100%. I mean, do you honestly...
1: Can you define what that is for people who have not read your book like I have?
0: MAGA, we all know what Make America Great Again is, then TS, Trump sycophants. And you got people that, oh, that's a great idea, Mr. President. Or, Mr. President, I got a great idea for you. You know what? When you tell the president he's got a great idea, when in your heart of hearts you know it's not, then you're lying to the president. You're lying to the president.

0: been implementing the sanctions regime and the fiscal measures that now our Treasury is taking forth. So there was a gap there. And I have to lay that at the feet of the Secretary of Defense. At some point, we needed to know what the beginning and end, middle and end was going to look like. And the reason why I had the issue with the War Powers Resolution is I'm sick of Pete Hegseth treating us like we're some sort of manufacturing line versus his board of directors. This guy has made a request for $1.5 trillion without any details or any active engagement with the U.S. Congress and the Senate Armed Services Committee. That actually more than anything demonstrates his ineptitude as an executive, because any effective executive would go to his board and make sure they know every step of the way what they're doing. And so that's where he's failed. He is putting at risk funding that we desperately need to give to the Department of Defense, because I think there's a lot of people between what the OMB's doing and what Hegseth is doing that have no confidence in them.
1: Is he, I mean, what you refer to in your book as maggots?
0: Maggots, yeah.
1: Is that, would you consider qualified Pete Hegseth as one of those?
0: Oh, 100%. I mean, do you honestly...
1: Can you define what that is for people who have not read your book like I have?
0: MAGA, we all know what Make America Great Again is, then TS, Trump sycophants. And you got people that, oh, that's a great idea, Mr. President. Or, Mr. President, I got a great idea for you. You know what? When you tell the president he's got a great idea, when in your heart of hearts you know it's not, then you're lying to the president. You're lying to the president. You're misleading him. We owe it to the president to give him the upward feedback as members of the U.S. Senate and as members of his cabinet to make his legacy better. And if they have a tough discussion, if he doesn't like it, then you ought to be able to go find a job somewhere else. But at least you can look in the mirror and be proud of how you served.
1: You know, and there's a part in your book that alarmed me where you're talking about people who think that Trump can basically do whatever he wants. Maybe he should go for a third term, install himself as another president, which he would be late into his 80s, as you noted. You said, I don't know how seriously to take these people. Then again, I wasn't sure how seriously to take the psychos who stormed up the steps of the Capitol building on January 6th until they effing did it. Mm-hmm. So what do I know? Do you actually worry that something like that could happen come 2028?
0: No. No, the president understands the Constitution. I think he's toyed with people because he has fun with it. It's kind of like when I go down
1: to Bali. Is it funny?
0: Well, you know, it is for the people that all really believe that it's a thing or possible. It's kind of like why I go to Raleigh from time to time to fool people, the press, into thinking I want to run for governor. I think that that's what he's doing. He understands the Constitution, the law, and he also knows that we would honor and respect that.
1: Senator Tom Tillis, it is quite a book. It is quite a read. And as you noted, it starts at the prologue. The book is How to Lose Friends and Antagonize Presidents, maybe President. Senator Tom Tillis, thank you for joining us. Up next here, the president is highlighting a new defense project in Maryland today, but the state's Democratic governor says he was actually blocked from speaking at the event he was invited to speak at. Governor Wes Moore will join me right after this.

0: CNN.
1: In a tremendous victory for our country and for the city of Baltimore, Anduril is investing $3.7 billion in a state-of-the-art shipyard that will be known forever as Arsenal 2. It's one of the most, one of the biggest and one of the most significant shipyards. You'll build the next generation of American submarines, including autonomous subs.
2: That was President Trump today near Baltimore, where he was touting a major new multi-billion dollar investment in submarine manufacturing. One person who was notably not in attendance there today, who did play a key role in bringing the defense tech company to his state, was the state's Democratic governor, Wes Moore. That's because we're told the president actually blocked him from speaking at the event. It's not the first time we've seen these two leaders go back and forth. The president also, as you'll recall, barred Governor Moore from attending a governor's dinner at the White House last year. And my source tonight is Maryland Governor Wes Moore. And thank you, sir, for being here. How did you find out that you were no longer invited to speak on stage in your home state?
3: Well, we found out late last night. And this was after a year of working on this deal, where we were working on this deal because we knew the type of impact that it was going to have, that Maryland was involved in a very competitive process, that after we were selected and we're ecstatic about it and we're being told about the run of show, we then also got word that the President of the United States was trying to block me from speaking at an event that our work was the work that actually had made the project happen. And so in the final day, the President decides to give a speech and take the credit, which is pretty par for the course, where you don't do the work, but you get all the credit. That is the Trump way.
2: The White House's version of this was, they said it's unfortunate that the governor is now making a multi-billion dollar announcement about himself by throwing a tantrum over a federal initiative that will bring sorely needed jobs back to his state thanks to President Trump. What's your reaction to that statement?
3: We are really proud of what has happened when it comes to economic growth and development in our state. The job growth rate in the state of Maryland has nearly doubled the national average over the past 6 months. We have added over 64,000 new businesses to the state of Maryland since I've been the governor, had over $17 billion of private investment that has happened in Maryland, where we are both growing our economy, but also diversifying it. And so I don't need the president's attaboy for the job that we're

0: are doing, because I am not here because of the President of the United States. I'm here because of the 6.5 million people who call the state of Maryland home, who I fight for and I work for every single day to make their lives a little better.
1: When the White House says the president deserves credit for the jobs that will be coming to Maryland, what role would you say he played in the announcement today?
0: Well, I think the partnership of the federal government is important in all this. But I can't begin to try to understand the president's insecurities. Or I can't begin to try to understand why the president seems to have an issue being in the same room. But what I do know is this, is that while it's obvious that I spend a lot of time on the president's mind, the only thing that's on my mind is making sure that we can protect our people from these illegal tariffs and the rising prices that are coming from it, from these foreign wars that no one seems to have an answer for, and making sure that we can both push back but also push forward at the same time on behalf of the people of Maryland.
1: Do you think the president's decision not wanting you to speak on stage has anything to do with the midterm elections that are coming up?
0: Well, you know, I think that the president might have been, nervous about what I was going to say. But what I was going to say was just simply this. Congratulations, Maryland. You won a very competitive process that now is one of the largest individual investments, private investments that we have had in our state's history. Congratulations, Maryland. We now have a project that's going to be, that's going to bring over 3,100 direct jobs and indirectly support about 14,000 jobs. Congratulations, Maryland. We now have a project that's going to bring about the same amount of jobs as what we had during Bethlehem Steel when they were in Baltimore. And so Maryland deserves the credit. Marylanders deserve the credit. This is a very big deal. And truthfully, while I'm very confident about how we're going to do in the midterm elections, today was not going to be about that. Today was going to be about the people of Maryland.
1: In terms of how this deal will work, the president said today in his speech that American taxpayers will receive a 40% stake in the new shipyard. Do you know how that will work?
0: I have no idea how that is going to work. I've heard a lot of numbers that have gotten thrown out from the president in recent days to include, $5,000 that's going to be given if the Republicans win, and money that's going to be given to seniors. So you would have to ask the White House about how exactly that is, about how an equity stake.
1: So you have no idea what he's talking about.
0: I know that that what we have with Enduro and the investment that's going to be taking place that Enduro is making with us, but also the investment that Maryland is going to be making in workforce development and workforce pipelines for Enduro is those are the partnerships that we can speak to. But how the president is taking an equity stake in them is what I can't respond to.
1: Governor Wes Moore, thank you for your time tonight.
0: Thank you so much.
1: Ahead for us, candidates in Maine's Senate race just wrapped up their critical debate. Senator Susan Collins was confronted over her vote to confirm Brett Kavanaugh as the next Supreme Court justice. Is that a vote that could cost her in this race? We'll let you listen to what she said after this.

0: Ogden, and this is CNN.
1: It is exactly 1 month until the midterm elections, and tonight there was a critical debate underway in Maine where Republican Senator Susan Collins was facing off against her Democratic challenger, Troy Jackson, in a race that could determine control of the chamber. Here's just a taste of how that went tonight.
2: Maine has the fourth highest electricity rates in the country. It has some of the highest housing costs in the entire country. Those are all due to Augusta's failed policies under the failed leadership of Troy Jackson.
3: Senator Collins is like an arsonist who helped set the fire, and then she wants credit for bringing a cup of water to put it out. All of her Republican colleagues called her a team player. She stood with Donald Trump whenever he wanted that. 96% of the time, she votes with him.
1: And my political sources are here with me now. When we look at that debate, I mean, how did the two of you think it went tonight?
4: I mean, I think it went well for Susan Collins. I mean, as she pointed out, this guy was the president of the Senate of Maine. A third of the legislation he attempted to pass couldn't even make it out of committee. To her point, if you can't even get your own Democratic colleagues to vote for you, how in the world are you going to deliver for Maine residents in a divided Senate? How is that possible? This guy has a track record that doesn't showcase one of success, but one of failures, as opposed to Susan Collins, who is independent, maybe don't like all of her policies, but she has a track record of working across the aisle, even when some folks on my side don't like it. And I think that's the type of political leader you want in Washington, whether you're a Republican or a Democrat.
1: How did you hear that?
5: Yeah, I hate to agree with Sean Michael on this, but I feel like there was, there was a lack of preparation there. He had to know that some of these instances were going to be brought up. And at the end of the day, I think he got caught flat-footed. Those are going to be, that's probably the most memorable soundbite of the entire debate. And unfortunately for him, we all know how he got into this position to begin with. I expected a stronger showing. Also, I think that this one

0: may not be as competitive as people initially thought it was. A lot of the, shift in the ticket caused that problem, but also I would argue that of the candidates who were then vying for that Democratic Senate spot, none of them were really showstoppers. So we got what we got.
1: There was one moment, though, where I mentioned Brett Kavanaugh got brought up and Susan Collins' vote to confirm him, what that looks like for the makeup of the Supreme Court. And this is what was said during that part.
2: 8 years ago today, Maine woman went to D.C. and begged Senator Collins not to confirm Brett Kavanaugh, but she did it anyways, even though they begged her. He helped overturn Roe versus Wade, and today she says she has no regrets.
3: You said at the time that he said that he considered Roe v. Wade settled law. Do you feel at any level that Brett Kavanaugh lied to you on that day?
4: I do not feel that he lied, but I think that he should not have said it was settled law, because to me, that meant that it would not be overturned. But to be fair, you cannot ask a nominee how he might vote on some hypothetical future case.
1: Do you think voters understand an argument like that?
0: I don't think voters are going to be necessarily moved by that argument. I think that at this point, affordability is folks' number one concern. And unfortunately, even with that argument, not only did Brett Kavanaugh say it, everybody who was on the Supreme Court at the time had said it as well. I remember all the memes going around of those who had been appointed by conservatives with their hands behind their backs and their fingers crossed. Like, everybody said the same thing. I think that procedurally, she is 100% correct. Does that make a difference to people whose lives are at stake, who are, making one of the toughest decisions of their lives, women who are, at risk, who are forced to terminate their pregnancies because of the bodily harm associated with continuing said pregnancies that are already in crisis? Absolutely not. However, again, I don't think that women's reproductive rights are the top level concern during this election cycle. Are people still concerned? Absolutely. But it's not the top one, two, three, four, or five during this particular election.
5: If this is the best that Troy Jackson has gotten in his toolbox, and this guy should just pack it up and go home. He should pack it up and go home. To your point, Amisha, folks want to know about the cost of living. They want to know about affordability, interest rates for houses. I think a buddy of mine was telling me today who works in real estate is now 7%. Most people our age can't afford jobs, AI, student loan debt.
0: Like, there are so many things
5: in
0: the city.
5: Talking about that, and I can say this objectively, I think you would agree. And he's talking about an issue that we've already debated several years ago. That, again, I know this is an issue you focus a lot on, Amisha. It is important, but it is not a top issue for most people out there. So if that's all he got, man, pack it up and go home.
1: When you heard Tom Tillis tonight say that he does think that the president should reimburse the federal government for those taxpayer-funded ads. They're not going to be making them anymore. It was about $10 million. He says he does because he thinks that otherwise it's just any issue that is something that can be used against Republicans in the next month, he thinks the White House should try to limit that. And he thinks that if they just funded them or paid them back, that it would take the story away. Do you agree with him?
5: Ethically, I agree. But I don't, again, I'm not certain how many voters out there are looking at this issue and saying this is going to determine whether I vote for a Republican or a Democrat.
1: Well, he's saying if the margin is small.
5: Yeah, I don't.
1: 0.2%.
5: I don't agree with that. When I look at the successes of Democrats since last year, it's been their hyper focus on cost of living and an ineffectiveness, they would argue, from my side in addressing those concerns. I don't really see many of the candidates that are in some of these battleground states focusing on this small issue, as opposed to saying there are far more tangible things that will impact your day to day that Republicans are just aloof to because they refuse to set up the President Trump. That's what I think most
0: remember
5: of the
0: when Trump promised Americans those tariff rebate checks. They're still waiting on those. I don't think that this is necessarily an issue.
1: Amisha Cross, Shermichael Singleton, great to have you both here tonight. Thank you for joining us. Up next, tomorrow marks 3 years since the October 7th Hamas terrorist attack. My global affairs source and former Biden insider Brett McCurk is going to join me as he reveals what happened behind the scenes at the White House in his new book.

0: is CNN.
1: Tomorrow marks 3 years since the deadly October 7th attacks, where Hamas terrorists led a brutal assault on southern Israel that killed more than 1,000 Israelis and where they kidnapped more than 250 other people and took them into Gaza. But a new book goes inside the Biden administration's response amid fears of sparking an all-out regional war. In one tense phone call with Israeli Prime Minister Benjamin Netanyahu in April of 2024, President Biden warned that the United States could be forced to end shipments of American weapons to Israel. President Biden stating, "Bibi, man, what the F are you doing?" Adding, "You think I'm Santa Claus? No Santa in Israel, pal." CNN's global affairs analyst Brett McGurk was inside the Oval Office for that call and led the U.S. efforts to free the hostages. His new book, Brink, Inside the Race to Free the October 7th Hostages, is out now, and Brett joins me. And congrats on the book. It's a really fascinating read inside of what was happening in these conversations. For that tense phone call between Biden and Netanyahu, I mean, how much of that kind of said what their relationship was like at the time, what was actually going on?
2: By April of 2024, and the book chronicles the whole right up to that moment and then beyond, it was just, you know, the president was just frustrated. It was the hostage talks had collapsed. I detail why that was.

0: was we had a terrible strike against a number of aid workers with Jose Andres World Central Kitchen. And we were also preparing for what looked like Iran was going to launch the largest, one of the largest ballistic missile and drone attacks in history against Israel. So we have to help defend Israel. And the president of that call was very direct, very colorful language, as you just quoted. But he also said, look, Bibi, we're going to help defend you. And he deployed U.S. military forces to help defend Israel. And after we do that, we're getting back to this deal. And the book goes through that whole sequence. You're in the Situation Room as the missiles are coming. Tremendous uncertainty, because had those missiles gotten through and inflicted Israeli casualties, the Israelis are about to launch a massive attack into Iran. We would have had an all-out war in the middle of, before we even got Gaza settled down. So that's just one of the moments in this book. I'm just reflecting, Caitlin, tonight. It's October 6th, so 3 years ago, right now, and the book talks about this. And I came home, it was a Friday night, I put my daughter to bed, and I started to get calls from the Situation Room, from the Israeli ambassador. There are rockets from Gaza, there's incursions from Gaza. And then Mike Herzog, Israel's ambassador, after midnight, 3 years ago tonight, we're at war. And it unfolded from there. And I kind of document how that came together, what we were seeing, what the Israelis were seeing, and then trying to respond to it.
1: What's it like to think about that now as we are on the eve of the third anniversary? Because, I mean, everyone remembers that day, waking up to that horrific news. Now that you can see what has happened in hindsight, what is that like for you as someone who was in the room?
0: I reflect on October 6th, today, 3 years ago. I had a Saudi delegation in my office because we were working on a deal between Saudi Arabia and Israel for Saudi Arabia to recognize Israel with the Palestinian Authority encompassed into that deal. And I shook hands with Princess Rima, the Saudi ambassador, that day on, we want to get that deal done by the end of the year and roll it out in the first quarter of 2024. Tony Blinken was on his way to the region. That's kind of where we were moving. And I think that it would not have settled the Palestinian-Israeli issue by any stretch, but it brought the weight of Saudi Arabia being able to engage with both parties. Just a month before that, the Saudis sent a senior official to Ramallah, to the West Bank, for the first time in 55 years. I mean, that's what was happening before what unfolded just a few hours from now, 3 nights ago. So I think about where we were. The first chapter is promise. It talks about that. Then the second chapter is war, and it unfolds from there.
1: Well, and it is fascinating to see that other side of what was being said to Netanyahu at the time by Biden, how U.S. officials were dealing with him. As we're coming up on these elections in Israel, I also wonder how you're looking at that and his leadership.
0: Such an inflection point. I wrote a piece for CNN at the end of last year of kind of the key inflection points coming up in 2026, and this Israeli election is really one of them. I actually referenced it in the book, which I wrote, so many months ago now. Look, Israel needs to pull together somehow a broader coalition unity type government. It has a very narrow government right now, the most right-wing government in history. There are members of that cabinet that are just so beyond the pale, and they make any progress, any political progress, almost futile. And then you have Hamas clinging to power in Gaza, which also, sets a precondition. Any hope you want on this issue, whatever side you're on, Hamas cannot cling to power in Gaza. You have to have a new configuration in Gaza. There's a lot of work going on there. And we have to have a broader coalition in Israel than this current narrow coalition government. I mean, I'm kind of old-fashioned. George Washington set a precedent after 8 years. You kind of walk away from the scene. I'm not going to tell Israelis how to vote, but I think a broader unity government is really what the country needs.
1: Well, and also we've seen that frustration through, with the Biden phone calls. I mean, that also has happened with President Trump when he's been on the phone with Netanyahu.
0: If you want to see what it's like with Bibi Netanyahu, it's in this book. I'm sitting with him face to face. I'm in the Oval Office when the president's on the phone with him. But also all the other actors on the field, the leaders of Iran. I'm in the room in Oman with the Iranians. You're dealing with all the leaders across the Middle East. They kind of, their characters in this book, they come to life. And talking to the Trump administration, at the end of this, we work together. Me and Steve Witkoff, two administrations coming together to actually get a ceasefire and to get hostages coming out before the inauguration. So that's kind of the final chapters here right in the book.
1: Yeah, it's a fascinating read. Brett
0: Thank you.
1: McGurk, thank you for joining us. Up next, it is time for Source Code. Tonight, the source code is 9. I'll be right back with the story.

0: Okay. All right.
1: Plus, the American president says reporters should be arrested, and no one bats an eye while he demands his home team network ban liberals. Also,
2: the incredible Hispanics, Latinos, they call them so many different names.
1: Will this midterm be the Latino revenge? And a housing crisis, soaring rents, failing schools. Is the unrest overseas at risk of coming to America? Live at the table, Scott Jennings, Sawyer Hackett, Jason Rance, Anna Navarro, and Kamel Foster. Americans with different perspectives aren't talking to each other, but here they do.

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1: Tonight's source code is 9, as in Tropical Depression 9 that is now formed in the southwestern Gulf. And right now, the storm system is expected to become a tropical storm before strengthening into a hurricane on Thursday. It would be the first one of this Atlantic season after El Nino gave us the first no-hurricane September in decades. And as it heads towards the coast, the storm is expected to strengthen to a Category 2 and likely impact areas from southern Louisiana to the Florida Panhandle. We'll keep you updated on this storm as it strengthens. And for live updates and alerts, you can always download the CNN weather app. It's excellent. I use it every day. Thanks so much for joining us here tonight. CNN News Night starts now.
2: Tonight, Donald Trump says his rallies are saving Republicans, but some Republicans aren't looking for a savior.
3: Are there plans then for the president to come back and campaign again?
4: No.

0: Good evening. I'm Lulu Garcia Navarro in for Abby. Tonight, ahead of the midterms, is Donald Trump still his party's best spokesperson? If you ask him, he's sharper than ever. Ask GOP candidates, not so much. As Republicans grow increasingly concerned about their midterm margins, Trump is hitting the trail in states Republicans once considered untouchable. On Truth Social today, Trump insisted his rallies are saving the Republican Party, even going as far as saying he's responsible for flipping races all over the place. Watch for the midterm surprise, he suggested. But as the president works to get more involved in some of the most competitive races, candidates are giving him the cold shoulder. The latest set of snubs in Texas, where Greg Abbott seeks a fourth term as governor. Abbott is skipping out on a Trump rally as he faces an unexpectedly tight reelection race. And in the race for Senate in Maine, five-term Senator Susan Collins refused to say whether she'd campaign with him. Listen.
1: President Trump this week said that he might actually visit Maine. Will you stand with him if he does?
2: I don't think that President Trump is going to come to Maine. He's talking about going to a lot of different states. I've heard nothing from his office, and I'm not exactly his favorite senator.
1: So yes or no? Do you have a yes or no to that?
2: I would say that he is not coming to Maine.
1: Okay.
0: Before we open it up to the table here, we invite you at home to join the debate. Head to CNN.com/Abby and weigh in. We'll get to some of your comments throughout the show. All right, I'm going to start with the OG Navarro, Anna Navarro. When we look at...
3: Yes, cuz.
0: We're all related. You know, when we look at what the president has been saying. He is going out on the campaign trail. He's using his tried and true formulas. It's all about me. Come vote for me. Please, please, please me. But we are not seeing that having the result that he wants. What do you think is going on?
4: The economy, right? What's going on is $4 gas, $6 diesel, meat that's unaffordable, 7% interest rate. Americans are hurting. And so even though he goes back to his old playbook, right, talking about immigration, talking about transgender issues, LGBTQ issues, those issues are not cutting through because people are hurting and feeling in their pocketbook. I am living what you were just talking about. I am living in my congressional district, which is Florida 27. That is the Maria Elvira Salazar district, where she put out an ad distancing herself from Trump. This is a Cuban American from Miami. I don't know that there's a Latino group or a group in general that has been more supportive of Donald Trump. And if the Cuban woman Republican from Miami is distancing herself from Donald Trump, he's got a problem.
0: I mean, that is my district, too. And it's a swingy district. It's gone back and forth and back and forth.
4: She won it by 20 points 2 years ago.
0: Yeah, but she's in a tight race this time. I'm going to bring you in, Scott. I just want to take a look at what the... Political Report has said about some of the Senate ratings changes. I mean, let's have a quick look here, because we've seen the ratings for Kansas, North Carolina, New Hampshire all moving towards Democrats. We've also seen Sabato's crystal ball ratings, South Carolina, Alaska, changes towards Democrats. I mean, these are pretty dispiriting calls. Do you think Republicans are going to see a wipeout?
5: Well, we have a lot of close races. I don't dispute that. There's a lot of races out there within the margin of error. I suspect Democrats will win a few, and I suspect Republicans will win a few. I think some of these states are pretty red territory, and I'd rather be a Republican than a Democrat running in, say, South Carolina or Kansas. But no one's disputing that the races are close. The question is, what are the candidates going to do, and do they have the resources to deliver a message? And in most of these cases, the Republicans absolutely have the resources to deliver a pretty clear contrast. Sometimes that involves a president and sometimes it doesn't.
0: But is President Trump helping at this point? Because we have seen over and over again, especially Republicans in swingy districts and now even Republicans in not so swingy districts like Texas, wanting to distance himself from the president. And that, I think, sends a signal that is not just about poll numbers, which people can dispute, but it's about something more substantial.
5: It's a valid strategy question. My view is, if you hate Donald Trump and you've hated him for 10 years and you're going to turn out because of that, you're not open to persuasion. Where he helps is with Republican turnout. There are voters who love Donald Trump. They believe in Donald Trump. They want to see his agenda enacted. They're worried that Democrats in Congress could block that if they get the majority. And they don't have a high propensity of turning out in every election. He can definitely help you with that. He also needs to talk to all of his base. You know, there's two kinds of Republicans. There's the pure MAGA. They love Trump. And then there's, you know, a more traditional kind of Republican. They like him sometimes, and sometimes he makes them cringe. They're a little softer right now, and he needs to motivate them, too, to keep the team together. So, yeah, look, I think the Democrats have some energy out there. Who gives energy to Republicans? It's typically President Trump.
0: I don't know. It feels like donors are giving energy to Republicans because they're spending a lot of money in these races. I mean, we are now seeing, I think, like $5 million going to South Carolina, reddest of red districts, to help Darlene Graham. I mean, what do you think's going on?
6: I mean, there's tremendous spending there. There's tremendous spending in Texas. I guess pulling back on spending in places like North Carolina. I think you are correct that Donald Trump is probably still the best spokesperson for the party, that he might be able to drum up support among Republicans. The question becomes, what kind of message are you actually taking to Republicans? The president has disappointed some of his supporters by doing things while in office that are inconsistent with the things he would said he would do while he was running for office. The president has pursued policies that have almost certainly not produced the results that he desired, like the tariff policies, for example. I think if the president were perhaps a little bit more constrained, if he were reflective, if he were talking to them about recalibrating, about some of the things he might want to do differently going forward, about understanding their concern, their dissatisfaction, as opposed to spending so much time talking about the ballroom and various other things, doing some of these antics that at this point I think have somewhat worn thin. The laughs aren't quite as big. The lines at his events are perhaps not as long. He might have a shot at actually helping to revitalize some of that report, the support amongst Republicans. But I'm not so sure that what he's currently doing is likely to be successful.
7: His stick is getting tired. And I mean, here's the thing. This is what happens when you deform a political party into a cult of personality, when the only solution is also the problem. When, you know, Donald Trump is essentially pushing away independents, pushing away Latinos, pushing away swing voters, at a time when he also needs to shore up the base. And so every voter that he brings home in states like, you know, Kansas and North Carolina that you point to as, you know, states you'd rather be a Republican in, he's pushing away independent voters that are absolutely running away from Republicans. You know, in states like Texas, where James Tallarico is, you know, pulling ahead by 7 points in some polls.
8: Yeah, so I think ultimately where the money is being spent, because Republicans have the money, they can actually afford to do the insurance policies where Democrats can't. And that's where it's going to come in handy. It's not because they think they're going to lose. They just want to make sure that they're definitely not going
6: to lose. It's a little more than an insurance policy.
8: Democrats can claim that they're going to win in Kansas and some of these other red states as much as they want. The polling, there was a report out today, Axios had some others as well, that there was concern about whether or not the pollsters were actually reaching the Republicans. And they weren't getting any responses, particularly in rural parts of this country. Now, one can argue, and I think it's a fair point, they're not going to turn out the vote. That's why they're not responding to polls. But then you would have to ignore everything we know about Republicans and how we just simply do not trust the pollsters. You'd have to ignore all of that history. And history suggests, no, they're going to turn out. They're going to turn out. They're just not trusting.
0: Are you suggesting there's going to be like a secret red wave or just
8: no? I don't think there's going to be a red wave. I think that history tells us every single time, minus two times in our history, when you've got the party in power, there's going to be a general shift in some way. The Democrats are going to win the House. I don't think they're going to win in the Senate. But I do think it's because we are undervaluing the Republican turnout. And I think that that's going to come and surprise a lot of people. That's what the president was mentioning.
4: Two things have happened this week, which I think are very interesting, right? One is that Donald Trump, who never reverses course, never backs down, never admits mistakes, came out and all of a sudden was endorsing the idea of voting by mail. This is something that he has.

0: has spent a decade saying it's rigged and it's cheating and it's, you know, it doesn't work and don't do it. What's happened? In places like Florida, where Republicans used to dominate absentee ballots, right now, Democrats are dominating absentee ballots. And the other thing he reversed course on was those PSAs paid for by taxpayer money that he was putting in things like during football games. Because I think taxpayers are pretty pissed off at the idea that the president of the United States is spending money on ballrooms and reflecting pools and painting everything in Washington gold and paying for these ads while they can't pay for the basic
1: I just want to bring in one other thing that happened that has caused a great deal of consternation. And I believe there is a lot of debate as to whether the president, again, is hurting or helping. Let's play his comments about Iran, the war, and some cities in California. Mm.
2: We have to stop them from having a nuclear weapon. So I was riding an hour, I made a speech there, and I passed a gas station, $1.95 a gallon. I passed

0: in power, there's going to be a general shift in some way. The Democrats are going to win the House. I don't think they're going to win in the Senate. But I do think it's because we are undervaluing the Republican turnout. And I think that that's going to come and surprise a lot of people. That's what the president was mentioning.
1: Two things have happened this week, which I think are very interesting, right? One is that Donald Trump, who never reverses course, never backs down, never admits mistakes, came out and all of a sudden was endorsing the idea of voting by mail. This is something that he has spent a decade saying is rigged and it's cheating and it's, you know, it doesn't work and don't do it. What's happened? In places like Florida, where Republicans used to dominate absentee ballots, right now, Democrats are dominating absentee ballots. And the other thing he reversed course on was those PSAs paid for by taxpayer money that he was putting in things like during football games. Because I think taxpayers are pretty pissed off at the idea that the president of the United States is spending money on ballrooms and reflecting pools and painting everything in Washington gold and paying for these ads while they can't pay for the basic
2: I just want to bring in one other thing that happened that has caused a great deal of consternation. And I believe there is a lot of debate as to whether the president, again, is hurting or helping. Let's play his comments about Iran, the war, and some cities in California. Mm.
3: We have to stop them from having a nuclear weapon. So I was riding in Iowa. I made a speech there, and I passed a gas station, $1.95 a gallon. I passed another station, $1.85 a gallon. We'll have it lower than that in a very short period of time. And again, remember, with the war, it's just artificial. It's a little bit high. It's a small price to pay for keeping the world safe, keeping our country safe. They can take out a city. Let them take out Los Angeles. Let them take out San Diego. This is a very small price to pay, and it's going to be over with very soon.
2: I mean, with comments like that, obviously, up to interpretation. I want to be clear. But wait a second. What I'm trying to say here is that one version says that the president meant this just to talk about how Iran is, you know, likely a huge threat, and another version says that he, you know, might have meant it. And what is
4: this? This is the latest bloodbath. Yeah. Type hoax, where you take something the president said. He was quite clear. His position is, listen to the whole thing. And a number of even Democrats and liberal fact checker types have come out today to say, no, this is being totally

0: a great deal of consternation. And I believe there is a lot of debate as to whether the president, again, is hurting or helping. Let's play his comments about Iran, the war, and some cities in California. Mm.
1: We have to stop them from having a nuclear weapon. So I was riding in Iowa. I made a speech there, and I passed a gas station, $1.95 a gallon. I passed another station, $1.85 a gallon. We'll have it lower than that in a very short period of time. And again, remember, with the war, it's just artificial. It's a little bit high. It's a small price to pay for keeping the world safe, keeping our country safe. They can take out a city. Let them take out Los Angeles. Let them take out San Diego. This is a very small price to pay, and it's going to be over with very soon.
0: I mean, with comments like that, obviously up to interpretation. I want to be clear. But wait a second. What I'm trying to say here is that one version says that the president meant this just to talk about how Iran is, you know, likely a huge threat. And another version says that he, you know, might have meant it. And what is
2: this is the latest bloodbath type hoax where you take something the president said. He was quite clear. His position is, you listen to the whole thing, and a number of even Democrats and liberal fact checker types have come out today to say, no, this is being totally misconstrued. He's saying they could have the capacity to do this if we don't stop them, and that's why we're fighting, and that's why it's worth it. Any honest person listening to that knows that's exactly what he was doing. But a lot of people got spun up on.
0: Don't you think it's hard to understand what the president means sometimes?
3: Not in that clip. Not in that clip. I mean, I'm with you. I think you're right sometimes. Not in that clip. It was crystal clear what it was he was saying there. Anyone acting in good faith can listen to that and know specifically. I mean, look, don't forget, there was a report that came

0: world safe, keeping our country safe. They can take out a city. Let them take out Los Angeles. Let them take out San Diego. This is a very small price to pay, and it's going to be over very soon.
1: I mean, with comments like that, obviously up to interpretation. I want to be clear. Wait a second. What I'm trying to say here is that one version says that the president meant this just to talk about how Iran is, you know, likely a huge threat. And another version says that he, you know, might have meant it. And what is
2: this? This is the latest bloodbath type hoax where you take something the president said. He was quite clear. His position is, you listen to the whole thing, and a number of even Democrats and liberal fact-checker types have come out today to say, no, this is being totally misconstrued. He's saying they could have the capacity to do this if we don't stop them, and that's why we're fighting, and that's why it's worth it. Any honest person listening to that knows that's exactly what he was doing. But a lot of people got spun up on...
1: Don't you think it's hard to understand what the president means sometimes?
3: Not in that clip. Not in that clip. I mean, I'm with you. I think you're right sometimes. Not in that clip. It was crystal clear what it was he was saying there. Anyone acting in good faith can listen to that and know specifically. I mean, look, don't forget, there was a report that came out several months ago about specifically the possibility of Iran sending drone attacks to Los Angeles, which might have actually been in the back of his mind as he was making those comments.
4: Entirely possible. I think what you probably saw there was like a weave within a weave within a weave, which the president does from time to time. And that can make it a little bit inscrutable what he's actually saying at any given moment. But I didn't see any malice there. I didn't even see any indication that he was making a joke in that moment.
5: Did you see the reaction of the crowd? They clearly understood it the way a lot of us understood it, because they laughed and they cheered at the idea of them taking down L.A. and San Diego. I don't think it's a coincidence that he picked two cities in a state that he hates, that he's constantly bashing, where he hates Gavin Newsom, where he hates the leaders, where he says it's ineffective and they're, you know, a drain on America, because they're this blue state. I mean, it's funny that he didn't pick a red state.
4: But there is some ambiguity here, and I think there are

0: people
1: you
0: got
1: think it's
0: spun
1: hard
0: up
1: to
0: on.
1: Understand what the president means sometimes.
2: Not in that clip. Not in that clip. I mean, I'm with you. I think you're right sometimes. Not in that clip. It was crystal clear what it was he was saying there. Anyone acting in good faith can listen to that and know specifically. I mean, look, don't forget, there was a report that came out several months ago about specifically the possibility of Iran sending drone attacks to Los Angeles, which might have actually been in the back of his mind as he was making those comments.
3: Entirely possible. I think what you probably saw there was like a weave within a weave within a weave, which the president does from time to time. And that can make it a little bit inscrutable what he's actually saying at any given moment. But I didn't see any malice there. I didn't even see any indication that he was making a joke in that moment.
4: Did you see the reaction of the crowd?
5: They
4: clearly understood it the way a lot of us understood it, because they laughed and they cheered at the idea of them taking down L.A. and San Diego. I don't think it's a coincidence that he picked two cities in a state that he hates, that he's constantly bashing, where he hates Gavin Newsom, where he hates the leaders, where he says it's ineffective and they're, you know, a drain on America because they're this blue state. I mean, it's funny that he didn't pick a red state.
3: But there is some ambiguity here, and I think there are so many tangible issues for us to discuss that it doesn't really make sense.
4: Honestly, I think you guys are being intellectually dishonest. I think it's very clear. To me, it's very clear.
3: The worst sort of awfulness to the president in this context.
4: From Donald Trump?
3: In this context?
4: From Donald Trump, who is consistently giving us the worst of the worst.
3: I don't think he wants scores of Americans to die.
0: I agree with these two that I don't think he's explicitly calling for Iran to attack a California city with nuclear weapons. That's I don't think anybody's saying that he's calling for that, but he is fantasizing about it openly.
2: I mean, Karen Bass and Gavin Newsom said exactly what they're doing because they can't turn out voters.
4: I'm sorry, but I heard it that way, and I think this is consistent with the Donald Trump that we have known for the last 10 years. I think there is nothing, and I think, frankly, that we have normalized this behavior by pretending that what we just heard and saw on tape is not what we heard or taped.
2: So normally when he's joking, he's got a different tone. He's literally laughing, but in this case, he's not.
4: That man doesn't laugh. Let me tell you something. If Barack Obama had joked about Iran taking out Palm Beach, you all would be setting your hair on fire.
3: I think you're right. But it would have been exceedingly out of character for Barack Obama, which he said would last four weeks,
0: and it's lasted 8 months, Scott.
6: You declared war a month ago.
0: Is the Strait of Hormuz open?
6: Yes.
0: Is the proxy wars ended? No, neither of those have happened.
6: Are you? Whoa! This is important.
0: Okay.
6: Do you believe presently that oil is not flowing through the Strait of Hormuz?
0: That's not the question.
6: Is it open?
0: It's not open. This morning, a Panamanian cargo vessel was attacked and 12 people were injured by a...
6: Lord, I'm glad the skies are clear because the lightning is going to come down. The Strait of Hormuz...
0: Ships are being bombed in the Strait of Hormuz today, Scott.
6: The oil flows are 98% of pre-war flows.
0: And yet...
6: The oil that's not flowing is from Iran.
0: And yet the Iran war is not over.
6: We've beaten these people. Take yes for an answer.
4: I don't think that if we were winning Iran, they would say yes.
1: We're going to move on, but I think most Americans would say that we are still at war. And they're not clear from the polls that we are winning said war. But next, as pressure mounts on Trump, he's lashing out at Fox News for giving a platform to Democrats. Plus, as violent protests erupt in Europe over housing and education, the president tonight is blaming migration and Islam. We'll discuss.

0: As midterm pressure mounts, so does President Trump's frustration. His latest punching bag is Fox News. After its recent interviews with Senate candidates Abdul El-Sayed in Michigan and Dan Osborne in Nebraska, Trump lashed out on social media, accusing the network of promoting Democrats and spending more time covering El-Sayed than GOP candidates. Trump also questioned why Fox interviewed the, quote, sleazebag Dan Osborne, and complained that Republicans don't get any positive exposure or airtime. Jason, is that true? I did not have Fox and Trump at odds in advance of the midterms on my bingo card necessarily. They're often at odds, but always because it seems that the president believes that Fox News should be state television.
1: No, what he believes is that this is the kind of rhetoric that gets the base really excited. The us versus them works with the MAGA crowd. It's always worked with the MAGA crowd. I don't think he wants state television. He's not going after just Fox News. He goes after the media in general. And that is nothing new. Remember, this is about right now getting people to turn out.
0: He does not allow any dissent on any media that he believes should be loyal to him.
1: Doesn't allow dissent. He allows dissent all the time. Has he stopped Fox News from doing anything? Has he stopped this network from doing anything? No, we're still talking about it. We're still critical when it's
0: necessary,
1: and we support it otherwise.
0: It's a good point. Let's actually play a little bit of, I'm going to bring up what he has done just recently today. He called for journalists to be arrested over coverage of his rallies, including my employer, the New York Times, and many other artificial media outlets, quote, should be arrested for their

0: honesty and disservice to our country.
1: He's not calling for them to be arrested. Come on.
0: I'm actually reading it.
2: Exactly.
0: I'm so sorry.
1: I'm sorry.
3: But don't you know, Lulu, that's another joke. Ha, ha, ha, ha.
0: It's on the screen, Jason. I mean, yes. It's literally there.
1: So you're taking that not as an exaggeration. You're not taking that as criticism. You think that he's going to throw. So you're concerned that you might be thrown in jail as a result of maybe being critical? So last
0: you
1: night
0: don't
1: on-
0: think. Wait, let me ask you a question. You don't think that it is a problem that the president of the United States, mm-hmm. which is supposed to be a beacon of liberty and democracy and free press, is threatening journalistic institutions with arrest.
1: But he's not.
0: And he has also let us also be reminded of what the president has said and done with his FCC, mm-hmm. because he has also used his own FCC to target media companies and organizations that he believes is disloyal.
4: Or ban them from the White House.
0: We have seen a concerted attempt to stifle free press. You don't see that?
1: No, I don't see him using the Espionage Act to go after a reporter and possibly throw him in jail. I saw that coming from the Obama administration. I think you're conflating criticism of the media, of which
0: criticism to be arrested is not criticism.
1: So on the show last night during a commercial break, I said I would kill for a Coke Zero, and I'm glad some of you weren't here because you would have called 911 reporting.
3: You're not president of the United States.
1: It is so ludicrous to claim that he's actually going. If you actually thought that this was a legitimate threat, I would guess there would be a lot of left-wing voices on air, maybe cooling some of their rhetoric. But no, it's the opposite, because you know he's not actually threatening you in any serious way of throwing you in jail.
3: Nobody's going to cool their voice because nobody's going to be Nobody that's got a platform is going to be intimidated by Donald Trump. And you know it's not a toothless threat because
1: no one's intimidated.
3: No, it's not a toothless threat because, number one, he's weaponized the DOJ. He's weaponized the FCC. He has banned press from Air Force One and from the Oval Office.
1: Been arrested?
3: Let me finish and I'll tell you, he has berated women reporters. There's threats against journalists because of things that he tweets out. So, no, it's not a toothless threat when it's coming from the most powerful person in the free world.
1: So no one has been thrown in jail, correct?
0: He's threatening to throw people in jail, and so what the metric is, we have to wait until someone is actually thrown in prison for this to be okay.
1: Well, if you're saying he's throwing people in jail he's got how many years under his belt as president in two terms? Has anyone been thrown in jail as a reporter? I certainly concede that he's mean-spirited to reporters he doesn't like. There is no doubt about that. I'm not even defending that. But don't conflate criticism with a legitimate threat of throwing someone in jail. That, I don't think, is an honest assessment of his tweet.
3: So when he says they should be arrested, it means what now?
1: It means he's being critical of people. You've never heard that? Like, I've heard of aggressively stupid or criminally stupid
3: positions. I've never heard it from a president of the United States.
1: Okay, then that's a fair criticism,
3: right? I have never heard it from a president of the United States who has complete power over the DOJ and the attorney general.
1: If you want to argue that the rhetoric is unpresidential, I don't even disagree with you on that. I don't. But I'm not going to pretend that that was a serious threat of throwing someone in jail.
0: I want to bring up here what Trump's FCC has done. Because on September 10th, Jimmy Kimmel said his show wouldn't air an interview with James Tallarico because of FCC threats. Politico, February 17th, Colbert says CBS spiked planned Tallarico interview because of FCC pressure. Fox, FCC launching probe into ABC's The View amid crackdown on equal time for candidates. Meanwhile, he is complaining that Fox News is actually putting Democrats on their channel. Do you not see that there is a little bit of hypocrisy there?
1: No, I see the hypocrisy specifically on equal time is being put up against me. It's put against Scott. I've had to succumb to equal time requests, and it seems like left-wing outlets, especially on TV, don't. And I think that's what the FCC is doing right now. We both are subject to the equal time clause. I get this done to me every single
3: time. Who is subject to equal time?
1: Radio hosts.
5: FCC, people with FCC license, and there's a difference between like ABC and a cable channel, number one. I think the Tallarico thing, frankly, was a total setup.
1: Yeah.
5: They did that knowing they wanted to put it on the internet and then claim they were being silenced or banned. No one is silencing Jimmy Kimmel. He's literally free to do whatever he wants, and he often does whatever he wants. Your show's The View is able to

0: do whatever it wants. Nobody is doing anything to anyone. Democrats, liberals, they get plenty of access to the airwaves. The comedians get to make all the jokes they want to make.
1: Conservatives,
0: by the way, are very critical of this.
1: Are we not currently experiencing right now the president banning certain outlets from access to the White House and certain pool
2: Air Force One.
1: Reporting, Air Force One, et cetera? Is
3: we
1: that
3: have
1: not a thing
3: national
1: that's
3: Trump
1: happening?
3: TV that pools for the press now when the press aren't there?
0: I don't think we should ban people from the pool. At the time, I thought that lumping CNN and Politico in with MS Now or whatever was not appropriate because I consider those two things to be different kinds of entities. But no, I don't think we ought to ban media. I don't think we have to ban media. And I don't think we ought to ban reporters from the Oval Office because I think it actually works for the president when he spars with them. I understand his frustrations about the
1: and
0: way his administration is being covered
1: and
0: framed,
1: on social media that journalists should be arrested?
0: It's a rhetorical device.
3: Of course he shouldn't be writing that, but it's telling that he is writing it, and he's doing it because he's in such a desperate position right now that he cannot explain. He has no excuses for the way he's dragged the economy into the toilet, for the way he's dragged us into a war in Iran. And so this is what he's had to resort to. I agree with Jason that this is all base politics. He's trying to rev up the base because, you know, he has seen now Abdul El-Sayed, he's seen, you know, Dan Osborne and other Democrats go on Fox News, and their shtick isn't working. They're actually, you know, having real conversations with journalists.
1: Let me ask you particularly about El-Sayed, because he is going to places where Democrats have not necessarily gone before. Do you give him credit for going on Fox News?
0: Well, he was only in New York because he had to go to a fundraiser with Mamdani and AOC. $60,000 a ticket. $60,000
1: a ticket,
0: by the way.
1: Okay, that's not the question.
0: So
1: people have to fundraise, often told me.
0: So he stops by Fox News. I thought he looked pathetic on there. He's evasive. He answers no questions. He gets asked about the hypocrisy of saying, I'm going to get money out of politics, and yet running around with Soros and going to $60,000 fundraisers.
2: So if he did so badly, why is Donald Trump so pissed off?
0: I don't know. I think it's fine when Democrats go on there. They often fail so badly, but they also remind the conservatives who are watching that channel, oh, yeah, I better get out and vote because I don't want these lunatics running the country.
1: Do you know what's interesting to me is that conservatives in the last election spent a lot of time going all over the place, right? Mm-hmm. If you remember, they were the kings of the manosphere, and I say kings because most of them were men, and they were going out and they were doing a great job reaching all these different audiences. Mm-hmm. And Democrats took a page from that playbook and they said, all right, we're going to try and do the same. And now you've seen a whole host of Democrats doing similarly. But we have not seen Republicans doing the same thing. If you think about Republicans in tough races, mm-hmm. I cannot think of many that have gone out to Democratic outlets and spent a lot of time on their airwaves. Are they being afraid?
4: Are they being invited?
1: Oh, yes. Are they afraid? Of course.
3: Ken Paxton won't even debate James Tallarico. I mean, they're afraid to have these tough conversations because the environment is not friendly for them right now. The economy is not doing well. Voters are not happy. Economic confidence is at
2: which is why CNN has a town hall with James Tallarico next Wednesday that everybody should tune into.
1: Mm. I mean,
0: by the way,
1: Ken Paxton, it's true, has not given interviews. I don't even think to many conservative outlets, to be fair.
5: Darlene Graham,
1: another person.
2: Marielvira Salazar.
1: Marielvira Salazar did a very good interview with local television.
2: Yeah, but she's refusing
1: what
2: to
1: I'm
2: debate.
1: Saying is, I haven't, I mean, is it a sign that things are not going well for Republicans?
0: It's an interesting question. None of these people are actually national candidates. They're in individual states and districts, A, B. Every campaign makes communications decisions based on the strength of their individual candidates. Uh-huh. Like, take a Congressman Mike Lawler from New York, for instance. He's on CNN all the time. He does all sorts of media. That's one of his core strengths. It may not be a core strength of Ken Paxton. Therefore, you wouldn't focus on it as much.
1: You think
0: much.
1: It's a core strength?
3: Or he has problems
1: with his campaign that he doesn't want to answer?
6: I think it could be both things. And in this particular case with Paxton, I mean, this is the president's guy. He chose him. The problems that are occurring in Texas, in many respects, and go back to that particular choice that he made. And I will give Democrats credit for showing up at Fox News, having the tough conversation, and getting a tougher cross-examination than they're likely to get on plenty of other networks. It's a fair point to make and a reasonable one. And I do think that if you've got a crop of bad candidates, another one, but to choose Lindsey Graham's sister and insist that not only should she come in temporarily, but she should be the person to run. Again, the president made this call, another bad candidate who is hiding.
3: Voters,
6: the president of the United States wanted her as the candidate. He pushed for it. Voters will have to make the call eventually. Well, as to whether or not
4: no, but there
6: she's
4: was a primary.
1: There was a primary. There was, but yes. She got a huge assist.
0: Something we forget: it's not only Republicans that watch Fox News. They pull a fair number of
3: which is
1: Democrats.
3: Why Democrats are going.
1: Yes.
6: And
1: so,
6: this is why they're going.
0: I mean,
6: to make
0: they have a huge
6: there.
0: Audience. Some of them are maybe they're more conservative Democrats. I assume El Saez is not doing well with conservative rural Democrats in Michigan. So
3: 24 point advantage with independent voters, by the way.
0: Maybe it would make sense to go do. But I watched what he did. I didn't think he did well at all.
1: All right. Next, the president won almost half the Latino vote in the last election, but Republican strategists aren't counting on that being the case for the midterms. We'll debate.

0: reasonable one. And I do think that if you've got a crop of bad candidates, another one, but to choose Lindsey Graham's sister and insist that not only should she come in temporarily, but she should be the person to run. Again, the president made this call, another bad candidate who
1: voters
0: is hiding.
1: Made that call.
0: Who is hiding.
2: Voters,
0: the president of the
2: voters
0: United States
2: call.
0: Wanted her as the candidate. He pushed for it. Voters will have to make the call eventually as to whether or not she's going to be the
1: one. But there was a primary.
3: There was a primary. There was. But
0: yes.
3: She got a huge assist.
0: Yes.
4: Something we forget. Doubt. It's not only Republicans that watch Fox News. They pull a fair number of
0: sure.
2: Which is
0: Democrats.
2: Why Democrats are going.
3: Yeah,
2: and
3: so,
0: this is why they're going.
4: I mean, they
0: the
4: have a huge audience. Some of them are, maybe they're more conservative Democrats. I assume El Saya is not doing well with conservative rural Democrats in Michigan. So
2: 24-point advantage with independent voters, by the way.
4: Maybe it would make sense to go do it. But I watched what he did. I didn't think he did well at all.
3: All right. Next, the president won almost half the Latino vote in the last election, but Republican strategists aren't counting on that being the case for the midterms. We'll debate.

0: is CNN.
1: Will the Latino vote fuel a blue wave next month? Early signs don't look good for Republicans and appear to show major cracks in the coalition that got President Trump elected 2 years ago. Trump's approval rating among Latinos is at 27%. And quick reminder that just under half of Latino voters voted for him in 2024. According to Democratic strategist Tom Bonnier, Hispanic voter turnout in Virginia is 50% higher than this point 2 years ago. And he says that trend continues in every state he checked. But when asked about the waning support from Latinos, President Trump denied it and got very defensive.
2: Your approval ratings with Latino voters has dropped down to 27%. What's your message to them?
3: My poll, your fake news. Your CNN, your fake news.
2: What's your message to Latino voters?
3: My poll numbers are great. And all you have to do is look at the crowds we're drawing. And every time I leave, that candidate will be losing. And by the time I leave, they're winning. No, CNN poll numbers are fake, and your whole outfit is fake, and so are you.
1: Okay. There you have it. The Latino vote is really important. Why? They have shown themselves to be swing voters. They have shown themselves not to be loyal to any particular party, but they are loyal on issues. And the main issue that they are loyal about is actually not immigration, but the economy. That is always the thing that polls number one for Latino voters. And what are we seeing with the economy? They are saying they are hurting like most Americans. And so how dangerous is losing the Latino vote for the Republican Party when we see where Latinos are in a lot of these swingy districts that are important to the president?
4: Well, it's certainly important in Florida. It's certainly important in Texas. It's certainly important in North Carolina. It's certainly important in places like Pennsylvania. Latinos are hurting economically just like every other American. Latinos are against this war with no end, just like most Americans. And Latinos serve 20% in the armed forces. But on top of that, it is the cruelty that Latinos are seeing. I can't tell you how many Latinos tell me, oh, we voted for him on immigration. We didn't think he meant people like us. In the meantime, he is deporting 25,000 people to places in Africa that are in the middle of civil war. The foreign policy with Venezuela, which Latinos, Venezuelans, Cubans, Nicaraguans celebrated on January 3rd, has turned out to be an abysmal disaster, where he has empowered the vice president of Maduro that he left in office and made a treasonous oil deal with a criminal. The foreign policy towards Cuba, I don't think anybody understands what the plan is, and there's a lot of people hurting. So you've got the economy, the war, and then you've got the cruelty of immigration. We are seeing on a daily basis, if you are Latino, you look at your algorithm and you look at your local news and you see families being separated. You see children being held in deplorable conditions in detention centers. You see spouses crying on TV, on local news, because their spouse has been deported. You're seeing such suffering, and it is impacting the economy, because you know that in places like Doral, which is a place where a lot of Venezuelans live, where the Doral Trump golf course is, people are so terrified that businesses have lost 70% of their clientele. So if people want to know what's going on with the Latino vote, that's going on with the Latino vote.
5: I disagree with the characterization of Venezuela. I think this has been an amazing success. We took a country that was an enemy and a problem for the United States and the Western Hemisphere, and now we've turned
6: a puppet dictator.
5: And now we have turned it into something that we can actually work with on Cuba.
1: The woman who won the Nobel Peace Prize, Maria Corina Machado, is not allowed to go inside of Venezuela. She is the hero of the Democratic opposition, and the Trump administration has shown no interest in installing democracy or in allowing or in supporting her rightful claim to return to her country.
5: The president, just the other day, it was reported, widely reported, that he said, we're going to have elections in Venezuela. We're in a transition.
4: Was this before or after he met with Delcy Rodriguez, who is the vice president of Maduro?
5: She's running the country.
4: She
5: doesn't make a move without talking to the United States.
4: Among the moves that she's making is not allowing Maria Corina Machado into the country. Maria Corina Machado has attempted, seven, eight times to go into Venezuela, and they don't allow her in. Amongst the moves that he has made, because he controls Delcy Rodriguez, is an oil deal with a man who is a criminal, Scott, who was under indictment in several countries in Europe, who we had to, sit on European countries so that they would lift those indictments so he could travel here. Venezuelans right now, I am telling you, I know Venezuelans. I live amongst Venezuelans. The Venezuelans who supported Donald Trump, the Venezuelans who were celebrating on January 3rd, today are indignant, pissed off, and betrayed. And to make matters worse, he is removing TPS from Venezuelans, and he is deporting them to places like Africa, where there are civil wars going on in places like Sudan.
1: Let's push pause and continue this after the break.

0: Trump administration has shown no interest in installing democracy or in allowing or in supporting her rightful claim to return to her country.
1: The president, just the other day, it was reported, widely reported, that he said, we're going to have elections in Venezuela. We're in a transition.
2: Was this before or after he met with Delcy Rodriguez, who is the vice president of Maduro?
1: She's running the country. She doesn't make a move without talking to the United States.
2: Among the moves that she's making is not allowing Maria Corina Machado into the country. Maria Corina Machado has attempted, seven, eight times to go into Venezuela, and they don't allow her in. Amongst the moves that he has made, because he controls Delcy Rodriguez, is an oil deal with a man who is a criminal, Scott, who was under indictment in several countries in Europe, who we had to, sit on European countries so that they would lift those indictments so he could travel here. Venezuelans right now, I am telling you, I know Venezuelans. I live amongst Venezuelans. The Venezuelans who supported Donald Trump, the Venezuelans who were celebrating on January 3rd, today are indignant, pissed off, and betrayed. And to make matters worse, he is removing TPS from Venezuelans, and he is deporting them to places like Africa, where there are civil wars going on in places like Sudan.
0: Let's push pause and continue this after the break.

0: To make matters worse, he is removing TPS from Venezuelans, and he is deporting them to places like Africa, where there are civil wars going on in places like Sudan.
1: Let's push pause and continue this after the break.

0: CNN.
1: Let's pick up where we left off, which is with the Latino vote and how important it's going to be in the midterms. I want to bring up a Telemundo NBC poll where they asked Latino voters in particular what were the issues that were really motivating them. And 31% of Latino voters say they or someone close to them carry identification because of ICE, and 27% know someone who has been detained or deported by ICE. Scott, this is an issue. It's definitely, it might not be the issue for Latino voters, but it is a very important issue.
2: It is an important issue, but the point is, if you're an American citizen or you're here with legal status and you've not come here and broken our laws, you have nothing to worry about.
3: That's
2: if you have come
3: true.
2: Here and broken our laws, if you've come across the border, millions of people came across the border during the Biden years. The Trump administration was elected in part to deport as many of the people who have broken our laws as possible. I'm not disputing that it is an issue for some people. I don't dispute the poll numbers, but the president was elected to enforce the law. Can I just,
4: Scott, there's a woman named Marimar Martinez. She's a teacher's aide from Chicago. She's a Latina who was shot by ICE. She's currently suing the federal government. She's a U.S. citizen. There's plenty of U.S. citizens who look like me and sound like me, who have been dragged through the streets, who have been punched, who have been shot, who have been wounded. So if you are a Latino and you see the racial profiling that's going on by ICE, you see the thuggery, you see the tactics, you most definitely have a reason to be afraid.
2: You bring up Chicago. There was also a U.S. citizen named Sheridan Gorman in Chicago who was murdered by an illegal alien there. In fact, she lived in New York.
4: You know what the difference is? This is happening by the, this is being done by the government, not by a criminal.
2: Demanding somebody do something about this. So you can anecdote this to death.
4: But don't equate something that is...

0: Biden years, the Trump administration was elected in part to deport as many of the people who have broken our laws as possible. I'm not disputing that it is an issue for some people. I don't dispute the poll numbers, but the president was elected to enforce the law. Can I just,
1: Scott, there was a woman named Marimar Martinez. She's a teacher's aide from Chicago. She's a Latina who was shot by ICE. She's currently suing the federal government. She's a U.S. citizen. There's plenty of U.S. citizens who look like me and sound like me, who have been dragged through the streets, who have been punched, who have been shot, who have been wounded. So if you are a Latino and you see the racial profiling that's going on by ICE, you see the thuggery, you see the tactics, you most definitely have a reason to be afraid.
0: You bring up Chicago. There was also a U.S. citizen named Sheridan Gorman in Chicago who was murdered by an illegal alien there. In fact, she lived in New York.
1: You know what the difference is? This is happening by the government. This is being done by the government, not by a criminal.
0: Demanding somebody do something about this. So you can anecdote this to death.
1: Yeah, but do not equate something that is crimes being committed by the government with impunity with crimes being committed by criminals. Throw the book at all the criminals.
0: That's what they're trying to do.
1: Latino or not, U.S. citizen or not.
0: That's what they're trying to do.
1: Okay, but they're not. You're comparing apples and oranges.
0: No.
1: No,
0: no. You're bringing up something you don't like, and I'm bringing up the murder of a U.S. citizen, which you don't seem to care about.
1: No, do you care about the white people murdering black people?
2: First of all,
1: do you care about the victims in the churches when white people go in? See, why is it that every time we talk about this issue, you guys want to bring up Latino criminals? Listen.
3: It's because you never do.
0: Them. Illegal alien criminals.
3: It's because the Democrats never do.
0: We are.
1: There is a huge difference between the government doing this with badges, with impunity, dragging U.S. citizens through the streets and shooting them.
0: Come on.
1: Then there is with a criminal
0: good.
1: Of any ilk.
2: The Latino community has been at ground zero for every one of Trump's disastrous policies, from tariffs to the Iran war to the disastrous mass deportation regime and internment camp regime that they've launched across the country. And it's not just those economic factors that is forefront. They put a target on the back of every person with brown skin in this country. And they put that fear into every single person of Latino descent, including children, women who are stuffed into these internment camps across the country. And by the way,
3: they're calling them internment camps, for the love of God. I mean, again, I get your concern.
2: Stay one night then tell me what they are.
3: Okay, well, why don't you do some research on actual internment camps and then have that conversation? It is a fair policy argument that you don't like.
2: Dozens
3: that
2: of people have died inside of them.
3: I got
2: they've
3: it.
2: Deported
3: yes,
2: dozens
3: I know.
2: Citizens.
3: And of course, previous deaths that happened at these so-called internment camps when we had actual cages, literal cages, not the made-up stuff that AOC took photos in front of.
2: By the way,
3: They
2: deported more than a dozen citizens.
3: The problem, I think, in some of this.
2: They've shot
3: is that
2: more than a dozen citizens.
3: The problem, I think, is that there are a lot of folks on the left who will not have any conversations that you just mentioned. I think there's a fair point of throwing the book at the criminals. There are Democrats who do not actually believe in enforcement at all on immigration issues. They don't. And they don't talk. Hold on one second.
2: 95% of the people that they've arrested have no criminal record
3: or
2: whatsoever.
3: Any other victim. What was the percentage?
2: 95% of the people have no criminal record
3: saying
2: whatsoever.
3: 95%. Okay, that, of course, is a made up stat. It's not 95%.
1: It is overwhelming. It is the overwhelming majority.
3: Is it 95%?
1: It is. I think it's probably closer to 60, 70% of people that do not.
3: When you're in this country illegally, it's literally in the term.
1: No, no, but that's not. When he said the words of the word,
4: let me,
1: that's not what he was referring to.
4: Hold on. Let me bring some clarity to this, which is as follows. There is a number of things happening here. I don't think anyone disputes sending criminals who have committed violent crimes and deporting them from this country.
0: Wait, blue state governors dispute this across the country when they won't cooperate with us.
3: They have sanctuary policies that are specifically intended
0: every
3: to
0: day.
3: Not allow that exact thing that you're
4: but
3: saying.
4: But the idea of what Donald Trump had promised was deportations and the priority of criminals. What we have seen is people who have entered this country illegally, but with no criminal record, being deported and sometimes to third countries where they have no roots and no connections.
2: 40,000 people, I think,
4: or being put in prisons in El Salvador, prisons where we wouldn't, where the standards are not what we would consider humane in this country.
3: If a judge orders you to be deported, should you be deported?
4: And there is not only this problem.
5: We shouldn't change the subject here.
4: This is, and there's not only this problem. The other problem is that we have also seen restrictions on legal immigration into this country.
2: They have stripped more people of legal status in this country. They've de-documented, turned people into undocumented immigrants. More

0: people than they've actually deported. If you add up all of the TPS holders, all of the parole holders, all of the visa holders, it's
1: What's the temporary part?
2: So
1: at what point? We can have an honest debate about what that term means, right? But does it mean forever or does it mean temporary? Now, if you agree that the T means temporary, define what temporary means. Congress defines temporary. So you're saying
0: not
1: right
0: the president.
1: Now,
3: but you know what's so interesting? President Trump decided not to take away the TPS, temporary protected status, of El Salvadorans because he was told that if he did that, he wouldn't have people to work on his construction projects in D.C. because the majority of people who work construction are from El Salvador in Washington, D.C. and that area. And so what I would say about that is, does that not show a level of hypocrisy about what exactly is going on here?
4: I don't know if that was narrowly about his projects in particular, but it does seem that it at least suggests that there's a capacity for nuance on the part of the administration. And I think it is certainly true that there are plenty of Democrats who didn't take immigration issues seriously enough. That is partly why they lost that election and Donald Trump won. But it's also reasonable to accept the fact that the administration has not prioritized criminals in the way that they suggested that they would, that they have not prosecuted their campaign against illegal immigration in the sort of constrained way
3: polls,
4: that might have permitted them to maintain public
3: support. And the polls, by the way, show it because the president is underwater on immigration.
4: Absolutely.
3: Everyone, thank you. We'll be back in a moment.

0: construction projects in D.C. because the majority of people who work construction are from El Salvador in Washington, D.C. and that area. And so what I would say about that is, does that not show a level of hypocrisy about what exactly is going on here?
1: I don't know if it was narrowly about his projects in particular, but it does seem that it at least suggests that there's a capacity for nuance on the part of the administration. And I think it is certainly true that there are plenty of Democrats who didn't take immigration issues seriously enough. That is partly why they lost that election and Donald Trump won. But it's also reasonable to accept the fact that the administration has not prioritized criminals in the way that they suggested that they would, that they have not prosecuted their campaign against illegal immigration in the sort of constrained way
0: that
1: might have permitted them to maintain public
0: support. And the polls, by the way, show it, because the president is underwater on immigration.
1: Absolutely.
0: Everyone, thank you. We'll be back in a moment.

0: collecting pool goes after the Trump administration with a new push to hold them accountable. That's tonight on Laura Coates Live. Well, my opening statement tonight, President Trump is surveying the field with 28 days to go until the midterms. And from where he's standing, Republicans are heading in one direction, up. How far up? Well,
1: by the way, I'm going around doing rallies. The Republican Party starting to go right through the roof. Somebody said today, I wonder why. Well, I had to get out. We had to explain what we're doing. There's never been a time like this in our country.
0: Through the roof? Well, the Senate map would like a word. Because major election forecasters are moving Senate ratings for GOP candidates the other way, like closer to the floor. Start with three races from the Cook Political Report. The biggest eye-opener? Kansas. Yes, Kansas. It was lean Republican. Now it's a toss-up. Next, New Hampshire. Cook has moved it from a toss-up to lean Democrat. Then there's North Carolina, from lean Democrat to likely Democrat. But wait, there's more. Larry Sabato's crystal ball is moving two more Senate ratings leftward. Alaska, that's gone from a toss-up to lean Democrat. And even South Carolina is moving a notch towards Democrats from safe Republican to likely Republican. You know, now we're leaning and learning a top Republican super PAC is pouring millions into the race to help senators.
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3: They've gone up, and a lot of it has to do with the war he started, which has been unsuccessful and is extremely unpopular.
0: Now let's talk for a second and make one thing very clear. All these are forecasts. These aren't results. And the polls that help inform them, well, we know that polls can sometimes get it wrong. So we don't actually know exactly what November is going to bring. It could be a wave. It could be a trickle. It could be something else entirely. But political gravity is getting harder for Republicans to ignore. And even though Trump may like his view from the rally stage, the picture is far less rosy for many Republican candidates. That may explain why Senator Susan Collins is saying the Trump roadshow isn't coming to Maine.
4: President Trump this week said that he might actually visit Maine. Will you stand with him if he does?
5: I don't think that President Trump is going to come to Maine. I'm not exactly his favorite senator.
4: Yes or no? Do you have a yes or no to that?
5: I would say that he is not coming to Maine.
4: Okay, fair enough.
0: I want to begin with the chair of Democratic National Committee, Ken Martin. Ken, it's good to see you. I mean, it's fair to say, she says, he's not going. But let's talk about Kansas, shall we? Because that's a state where a Democrat has not won a Senate seat in nearly a century. You know, that's now considered a toss-up. Are you really seeing that kind of momentum in these traditional GOP strongholds?
6: Well, look, we have a glorious headache right now. We are able to expand the map to areas we haven't competed in generations. In fact, we haven't won that Senate seat. Expand the map to areas we haven't competed in generations. In fact, we haven't won that Senate seat, a Senate seat in Kansas as a Democrat in 94 years, as you mentioned. And we are seeing it not just in places like Kansas, but in Nebraska. In Mississippi, we've got a great opportunity with Scott Colomb. Even in Florida right now, Andrew Nixon is gaining fast right there in the Senate seat. David Jolly is tied in the governor's seat. So while the Republicans are shrinking their map and Donald Trump and J.D. Vance are heading to ruby red states to try to save their asses, Democrats are actually expanding the map and creating new opportunities all over the country. And this is what I said last year, right? That when you organize everywhere, you can win anywhere. And that's what we're doing. We're putting red states into play all over the country right now. I like our chances with 28 days left. But as I've always said, while I'm confident, I'm not complacent. We still got a lot of work to do.
0: All right. If they're saving their asses, where are you spending your assets? Where's the next place to go?
6: Well, look, I mean, this is, like I said, a glorious headache to have. We have so many opportunities here, and we'll have to make tough decisions here over these next 28 days, right, on where we spend our resources. But the Democratic Party and the DNC in particular have been spending money all year long, actually over the last 20 months since I've been chair, on building the infrastructure we need to meet this moment right now so we can compete all over the map.
0: But what goes into those factors? What's factoring into that decision? The moment's really 20-something days away. Where are you going to spend the money?
6: Well, we're already spending the money. We've been spending money in Kansas. We've been spending money in Nebraska and in Mississippi and in Florida and in red states, purple states, and blue states. That's a decision I made very early on in my chairmanship, that we were actually going to put investments into the states to do early year-round organizing so we communicate with voters early and often. So we're prepared for this moment, that we're not just starting the relationship with voters 2 to 3 months before an election, but we've been building relationships with voters throughout the country over the last 20 months since I've been chair. Look, you know, I've always said this. The reason I never lost a statewide election in Minnesota, our home state, is not because I'm some genius, but because we actually invest in organizing, in relationships, and actually building a relationship around shared values with voters early and much before we ever get to an election. But let me say this. I've never believed a poll that shows us up any more than a poll that shows us down, Laura. But what we've seen over the last 20 months since Donald Trump was inaugurated is record enthusiasm for Democrats and a Republican base that's demoralized. And
0: when hold on a second. I want to ask about the DNC because they're in a cash crunch. You got donors appearing to be sitting on the sidelines. Obviously, you want to gain momentum. You want to capitalize on these shifts in what's now competitive. But how confident are you the party can actually afford to keep these races competitive? Because the RNC, they're much more flush.
6: They are more flush. And the reality is, and it should not surprise anyone, you got a guy in the White House right now who is auctioning off the federal government to the highest bidder. Of course, their coffers are more filled than ours. I mean, the bribery and the corruption we're seeing at the highest levels, of course, they have more money. But the reality is they've had more money all this time over the last 20 months, and we're still winning elections at a record rate. 90% of the elections on the ballot we've been winning, despite the fact that they've had more money, despite the fact that they've outraised us. I've always said this, Laura, we don't need to have more money than the Republicans. We just need to have enough money to compete and be in the ring, and we've been doing that. And look, the things I'm looking at, not just the enthusiasm for our Democratic candidates over the last 20 months, but I'm also looking at the fact that there's been a huge swing away from Donald Trump with his winning coalition, Latino voters, women, young voters, independent voters, and working class households have all swung away from him. Just your recent poll showed that Donald Trump won white working class households on election night in 2024 by 34 points. You know where he sits with them today? -4. That's a 38-point swing with the core constituency of the Republican base, which
0: is
6: white working class households.
0: Here's another poll, though. You had another poll that talks about, it's the AP poll, and it goes even farther. It finds at least half of American voters, they don't trust either party to solve important problems or help people like them. I always wonder whether or not there is a plan for either party to vote against an incumbent and for something else. Do you think people are voting, and it's swinging away from Trump, voting against Trump and also for Democrats, or is this something different?
6: Yeah, I mean, I think that's a fair point. But remember, midterm elections are always a referendum on this sitting president. Mm-hmm. That's just been true as long as I've been alive, and it will be true again this cycle. But I think the unique thing this cycle is that our candidates, writ large, up and down the ballot, have been running for something, not just against Trump. They're very rarely talking about Trump. They don't need to. Trump does his own damage himself.
0: They talk a lot about Trump, Ken.
6: Well, look, that's not completely accurate. I mean, look at what our candidates are running on. They're running on affordability. They're running on health care access. They're running on fixing this corrupt system that only benefits the rich and the powerful at the expense of the working class.
0: They often associate each of those factors, though, with President Trump. As you just rightly pointed out earlier in our conversation, you have suggested, of course, the RNC has more money because of the corruption at the top. That's the point you made. So there is that through line that people are suggesting. These are allegations, obviously, but there is a through. They're talking about him. Is he kind of the avatar when you're talking about all these issues?
6: Well, I mean, it's important for us to actually talk about Trump, but not spend all of our time resisting Donald Trump. Because one of the lessons that we learned from 24, Laura, is that the Democratic Party brand is not that great. You just showed that, right? And if all we do is spend our time talking about Donald Trump, then we're not giving the American electorate and voters a sense of who we are, whose side we're on, and what we're going to do to improve their lives. And I think there's been remarkable discipline on the behalf of Democratic candidates across the board over the last 20 months, focused on that message frame of affordability, corruption, and of course, healthcare access. All of our candidates are focused on that, very rarely talking about Donald Trump.
0: Well, we'll see in about 20 or so days whether that will pan out. in favor of Democrats. Ken Martin, thanks for joining. You know, there's at least

0: this is CNN.
1: Tonight, President Trump says Republicans are on the up and up, all thanks to his rallies. But the evidence tonight points in another direction. Plus, Democrat Troy Jackson takes on Senator Susan Collins in their main debate. We got the highlights and the one very revealing moment about her and the president. And the Olympian cleared of vandalizing the

0: one person who thinks the poll's dead wrong. President Trump insists his rallies will single-handedly save Republican candidates at the ballot box.
1: Ken's doing much better now that everybody is, since starting 3-4 days ago, since starting the rallies, it's brought a whole new awareness to how great the Republicans are doing, how great the economy is doing.
0: With me now, executive editor of the Washington Examiner, Bob Cusack, Democratic strategist Asia Fox, and White House correspondent for Bloomberg, Jeff Mason. Okay, well, the president, Bob, says that his rallies are turning the tide in Republicans' favor. Is that what you're hearing and seeing, or is he watching a choir that he is preaching to?
2: Well, his style plays right now in Oklahoma and Alabama. That's where he should stick. If he goes to Maine, the chances of Susan Collins winning plummets. That's why she does not want him in Maine. And I think she's a very good candidate. But Trump's numbers, as Larry said, they're abysmal right now. And he cannot go to these purple states, especially blue states like Maine. And I think it's going to be a real problem for candidates because they need the Trump base to get out. But they don't want Trump. They don't want to stand by Trump.
0: Mm-hmm. Is he the albatross for Republicans and then the counter, like, wings for Democrats? Are they able to seize on this?
3: I mean, it's a good question. I think...

0: And I think there's been remarkable discipline on the behalf of Democratic candidates across the board over the last 20 months, focused on that message frame of affordability, corruption, and of course, healthcare access. All of our candidates are focused on that, very rarely talking about Donald Trump.
1: Well, we'll see in about 20 or so days whether that will pan out in favor of Democrats. Ken Martin, thanks for joining. You know, there's at least one person who thinks the poll's dead wrong. President Trump insists his rallies will single-handedly save Republican candidates at the ballot box.
2: Ken's doing much better now that everybody is, since starting 3-4 days ago, since starting the rallies, it's brought a whole new awareness to how great the Republicans are doing, how great the economy is doing.
1: With me now, executive editor of the Washington Examiner, Bob Cusack, Democratic strategist Asia Fox, and White House correspondent for Bloomberg, Jeff Mason. Okay, well, the president, Bob, says that his rallies are turning the tide in Republicans' favor. Is that what you're hearing and seeing, or is he watching a choir that he is preaching to?
3: Well, his style plays right now in Oklahoma and Alabama. That's where he should stick. If he goes to Maine, the chances of Susan Collins winning plummets. That's why she does not want him in Maine. And I think she's a very good candidate. But Trump's numbers, as Larry said, they're abysmal right now. And he cannot go to these purple states, especially blue states like Maine. And I think it's going to be a real problem for candidates because they need the Trump base to get out. But they don't want Trump. They don't want to stand by Trump.
1: Mm-hmm. Is he the albatross for Republicans and then the counter, like, wings for Democrats? Are they able to seize on this?
4: I mean, it's a good question. I think in this moment, people are looking at Donald Trump, this forever war, seeing their gas prices and their groceries going up, and watching as Republicans largely are engaging in culture war issues and leaving behind the things that are keeping them up at night. And Donald Trump is not helping in that regard at all. And so I think the candidates who are focused on the people in front of them and not the person in the White House are going to be the ones who really shine on election night.
1: A big issue, the war in Iran and affordability. Obviously, I want to talk about the war in Iran because the president just last night, Jeff, he talked about the war and its potential impact on Americans. There's also an existing impact on Americans we'll focus on, obviously. But the comments, they have triggered a lot of backlash, particularly this moment. Watch.
2: We have to stop them from having a nuclear weapon. So I was riding in Iowa, I made a speech there, and I passed a gas station, $1.95 a gallon. I passed another station, $1.85 a gallon. We'll have it lower than that in a very short period of time. It's a small price to pay for keeping the world safe, keeping our country safe. They can take out a city. Let them take out Los Angeles. Let them take out San Diego. This is a very small price to pay, and it's going to be over very soon.
1: So obviously he rode in a time machine, because even when I had my 99 Pontiac Sunfire with the stick shift, it wasn't $1 something to pay for my gas. So what is the reporting like back here, Jeff, where we're talking about the rhetoric? I mean, is this just Trump speak, or is he not concerned with the idea this is easily fact-checkable?
5: Well, things that are easily fact-checkable don't necessarily
1: dissuade him.
5: I mean, I was in the convention center for the Republican convention a few weeks ago when he was talking about the fact that there were no empty seats. And literally as he was saying that, because he was saying that, I was taking video of the empty seats at the top of the stadium. Not because I was interested in that as a reporter, but because it was a fact-checking thing because he was making it a story. So the president likes to will things into existence sometimes with his comments. I think that's probably a decent explanation of him, of why he's saying that these rallies are changing everything for Republicans. I think he really
1: wants that to become
5: the reality.
1: I didn't want to cut you off, I'm sorry.
5: Right.
1: But what about the point that he continues to make that this is short-term pain for long-term gain? Is that satisfying voters?
5: Well, I mean, not if you believe the polls. And that's, he doesn't want to believe those polls right now. The reckoning will come, if it comes, on November 3rd. And if he gets what he wants, then the Republicans will stand up to what usually happens historically, which is the party in power loses a lot of seats. But the polls don't show that that's what's going to happen.
1: Obviously, Democrats tried to seize on this in the president's remarks. I mean, Congressman Robert Garcia had this to say.

0: I'm not sure what the hell the White House thinks they're trying to clean up. I mean, we all have ears and eyes. We have to ask ourselves is why did he single out these two cities? Does he know information that we may not know? Is he just saying insane things?
1: Now, the administration says that he was taken out of context with the reference to Los Angeles and San Diego. I see by your faces, you're both like, really, Tayshia, tell me your expression.
2: I mean, Donald Trump wants you to believe him over your bank account, believe him over your own eyes, believe him over your own ears. And in this comment in which he singles out San Diego and L.A. and as commander-in-chief makes these really, I mean, outrageous statements, I just feel like it's not lost on me that we seem to be holding our president, our commander-in-chief, to a lower standard than Twitch streamers, than influencers even. And it to me really reads as someone who is not well, one, and who does not take their job with the responsibility it deserves. But I think the internet reaction to this has largely been eye rolling and moving on. But I think it's worth holding our president to a high standard.
1: Well, he was asked twice, Bob, twice today, to try to clarify what he meant by those California comments. He chose not to engage. Seems to be a missed opportunity to address or spin or try to undermine the criticism.
3: Yeah, I mean, this puts Republicans in a tough spot running for re-election because they're going to have to answer this question.
1: Right.
3: At the same time, I still think the media needs to. You just interviewed Ken Martin, and he's talking about health care. He's talking about inflation. Democrats want to reform the Supreme Court. How are you going to make things affordable? Mm-hmm. They have not said. In 20 years ago, very similar election, Democrats were in the wilderness. They had an agenda. This year, they have no agenda. There should be specifics. And I think Democrats are going to have a great night, but they should be answering these questions. What bill is H.R. 1, the first bill of the Congress?
4: You know, what's probably helpful to some Republicans is that a lot of them aren't in the halls of Congress right now. Because they would be asked
3: that question.
4: There's no question. Right. I mean, all of us would be asking them that in the halls of Congress, and they haven't had to answer that because of the, at least on the House side, the recess. And so that helps them, but those questions aren't going to go away.
1: It's a question for anyone who's in office. What are you going to do now? Right? It's one thing to get the job. Mm-hmm. How are you going to keep it and make us happy? Stand by, everyone. We got a lot more to talk about.
5: Went out and did what he did. I mean, and you don't regret that today. So what will it take for you to admit that you're ever wrong?
1: Democrat Troy Jackson pressing Republican Senator Susan Collins in their first debate. A lot at stake in this very close race. We got the highlights for you next.

0: is CNN.
1: Well, if Democrats want to retake the Senate this year, then flipping Maine will be crucial. Republican Senator Susan Collins is locked in a very tight race with her opponent, Troy Jackson. And the two debated for the very first time tonight. But for much of the debate, Collins, well, she played defense, trying to distance herself from President Trump.
2: I think it's pretty clear that what we're seeing right now with affordability issues is, you know, because of Senator Collins not being willing to stand up to Donald Trump, voting with him 96% of the time. I mean, she advanced the big bad bill out of committee.
3: He knows that I voted against President Trump's signature legislative accomplishment, the one big beautiful bill. I have voted 9 times to end the war in Iran. I have been the most outspoken opponent of the tariffs with Canada.
1: But there's one issue in particular that Troy Jackson believes will really galvanize voters. Collins' vote to confirm Brett Kavanaugh to the Supreme Court, who then voted to overturn Roe v. Wade.
2: 8 years ago today, Maine woman went to D.C. and begged Senator Collins not to confirm Brett Kavanaugh, but she did it anyways, even though they begged her. He helped overturn Roe versus Wade, and today she says she has no regrets.
4: You said at the time that he said that he considered Roe v. Wade settled law. Do you feel at any level that Brett Kavanaugh lied to you on that day?
3: I do not feel that he lied, but I think that he should not have said it was settled law, because to me, that meant that it would not be overturned. But to be fair, you cannot ask a nominee how he might.

0: might vote on some hypothetical future case.
1: I think, look up the word precedent. Joining me now, deputy editor for the Maine newspaper, Mid-Coast Villager, Alex Seitz-Wald. Thanks for being here, Alex. I mean, look, Jackson tried to tie Collins to Trump. Collins tried to show voters that she often breaks with the president. Who made the stronger case tonight?
2: You know, both candidates surpassed my expectations going in, but I have to say, I think Troy Jackson did what he needed to do. He passed the threshold test. This was the strongest I think I've seen him. He kind of woke up. He showed that he could hold his own on stage against this titan of the U.S. Senate of Maine politics and Susan Collins. And expectations were low for him. I mean, he comes from this tiny logging town of 237, hard up against the Canadian border, an associate's degree from the University of Maine at Fort Kent. He kind of struggled in the gubernatorial debates this year when he ran and came in third. And even a lot of his allies were telling me they were concerned, you know, how's he going to handle foreign policy questions or federal budget questions, things that he would not have dealt with as a state senator. And just last week, he had to apologize for some inartfully worded comments on the Israel-Palestine situation. But I think he held his own and he did what he needed to do. At the same time, Susan Collins showed why you should not count her out. She was commanding, she was disciplined, and even up into the very last second as the music was playing, she got in one last final attack, noting that Troy Jackson is not a Patriots fan, so never count Susan Collins out even when the music is playing.
1: I mean, she's a seasoned politician, just saying, but the latest poll shows Troy Jackson with a slight edge over even the seasoned politician that is Collins. But when Maine voters were asked who they think will win, they overwhelmingly say Collins. I mean, she has proved her daughters wrong in the past, but why do you think there's a disconnect between the edge that Jackson has and the thought of who might win among voters there?
2: I can't tell you how many friends, family members, other parents in my daughter's class who don't like Susan Collins or, you know, are Democrats. They're going to vote for Troy Jackson, but they're convinced that Susan Collins is going to win. I think, you know, she's been around for so long. She's won so commandingly in the past, and she's won in times when nobody expected it, you know, in Democratic wave years, when Barack Obama in 2008, a huge year for Democrats, she got something like 68% of the vote. She won in 2020. So she's made a really effective case that she delivers for Maine. Almost any town around me, you could find a project that she helped fund and one that, you know, I think would be universally popular. But Jackson is kind of making the case, that's nice that you bring money home for Maine, but let's zoom out and look at the bigger picture and what's going on nationally about Trump, about fuel prices. Up 80% over last year. Heating is a big deal in Maine as winter comes. And that's where he's focusing his argument that, you know, that's not enough, that that's crumbs that you're bringing back to Maine.
1: Alex Seitz-Wald, thank you so much for joining. I have my panel back with me now. Let's unpack this because, Jeff, Trump yesterday teased adding a campaign stop in Maine. I mean, listen to what Colin said about that tonight.
3: President Trump this week said that he might actually visit Maine. Will you stand with him if he does?
0: I don't think that President Trump is going to come to Maine. He's talking about going to a lot of different states. I've heard nothing from his office, and I'm not exactly his favorite senator.
3: So yes or no? Do you have a yes or no to that?
0: I would say that he is not coming to Maine.
3: Okay, fair enough.
1: This is good or bad?
4: Well, example of her political prowess in that she used that tricky question to say, I'm not his favorite senator. That's exactly the message that she needs to get across as a Republican who's 4 points behind her Democratic opponent. And she effectively did that. I think the other thing she said was, I don't think he's coming to Maine. That's another way of saying I don't want him to come to Maine. And that's clear that it wouldn't be helpful to her for him to come. And it she's also not wrong in that he's got a long list of states that he's going to, and a lot of them are red.
1: Right.
4: And that doesn't apply to Maine in this case.
1: Which is counterintuitive. If you're trying to secure a majority, you want to go to places that will actually convert people, not necessarily solid red places. Deja, I mean, she's talking also about, I mean, Troy Jackson is talking about Justice Kavanaugh, obviously as a way to persuade voters to look at her through that particular lens, the impact on Roe v. Wade. Is that advantageous for Democrats?
5: Yeah, that's right. I got my start.

0: actually as a reproductive rights organizer. And it's been interesting to watch how abortion is playing out as an issue in this midterm election, whether it was Trump sort of instructing the DOJ to kick that ball until after midterms, or this moment where Troy Jackson really zooms in on her vote to confirm Brett Kavanaugh. And you know, I also think another theme I've been tracking, and I think it's particularly relevant to this race, but the moment we're in, is a real reckoning around the abuse of women and the relation to the abuse of power and men in power. And I think his ability to associate her with those issues, men in power who are abusing power, the overturn of Roe versus Wade, really discredits her in a lot of ways.
1: Yeah, I think there are a couple things here. Collins works with the other side of the aisle. She gets things done, okay? And she brings home the bacon for Maine as the chair of the Senate Appropriations Committee. She's a survivor, okay? I think that Jackson is not a strong candidate compared to her. She has survived. She's won tough elections. It's all about the Trump drag. I think mentioning Kavanaugh is something he's got to mention repeatedly.
2: Because it's effective?
1: But in this context, if Democrats win the Senate, Trump doesn't get another Supreme Court justice, period, after what Republicans did to Merrick Garland. And I think that's the message he's got to drive home. Do you want another justice that Trump picks? Because if Schumer is the majority leader, there's no vote if there is an opening on the Supreme Court.
2: Well, talk about the idea. I mean, obviously, the Supreme Court, we know from just yesterday, the first day of the term, they have a very low approval rating. Essentially, they are they're not trusted by a lot of Americans the way they used to be for a variety of reasons. But then, to his point, there's this new CBS poll that asked that found that 43% of Maine Democrats wish that there was someone other than Jackson as their nominee. And yet this is still neck and neck. I mean, what does this say about Collins? Is it the Trump drag, or is it her?
3: That's a great question. I mean, what I found most interesting about all the polls we've talked about tonight, but also that I've seen in the last month, is that the polls show Jackson's ahead, and yet when they ask Maine voters who they think is going to win, it's Collins. I mean, that's fascinating. In that, there's got to be some sort of voting activity reflected in those views. It's not just we think that she's going to win because she always wins. It may also mean we're going to vote for her, and that's not what we're saying in the other poll.
1: And people want to back a winner.
3: People want to back a winner, and she is very popular. I mean, as Alex was saying in the previous segment, you can't count her out. And yet, the polling is real in that the president is absolutely a drag on a lot of these close races across the country, and surely that is also a factor in Maine. Whether it will take her out or not is another question.
1: But we should mention that the polling last time was way off.
3: Way off.
1: She was supposed to lose. She won by 9 points.
3: Right.
2: It could also mean name recognition is that powerful in politics.
0: I think what it actually points to is that people are hungry for a sort of outsider moment, but they're not sure that we're even going to deliver, that there is this entrenched entitlement of incumbents. And though people are hungry for a change, I'm not sure that everybody feels that it is possible within our system.
2: Great points, everyone. Thank you so much. Hey, still ahead, Trump backs down from his taxpayer-funded ads, only to announce a change that could still be illegal. Plus, the man wrongly charged and later cleared in the Reflecting Pool case not going away without a fight. The major request he is now making next.

0: John, and this is CNN.
1: The Olympian wrongfully accused of vandalizing the reflecting pool on the National Mall is turning the tables on the Trump administration. Canoeist David Hearn wants inspectors general from the DOJ and Interior Department to probe the case. He wants to know how he got blamed for the damage over the summer. The DOJ's case unraveled when Trump's own Interior Department confirmed that insulation problems caused the damage, not Hearn. Last week, a D.C. judge barred federal prosecutors from trying to bring this case again. Now, Hearn's attorneys are demanding a, quote, detailed and comprehensive investigation into the, quote, shocking and indefensible treatment of Hearn. Now, so far, no response from the Trump administration. I'm joined now by one of David Hearn's attorneys, Norm Eisen. Norm, good to have you. Tell me what you're trying to accomplish by going this route.
2: Davey Hearn has always said, Laura, that this case is about more than him. If he can be scapegoated and blamed for a botched, rushed installation of the new liner of the reflecting pool and criminally prosecuted up to 10 years in jail, any American can be targeted. So it's about, yes, uncovering the truth of how Davey Hearn was wrongly treated, the accountability for that, but it's about protecting all Americans. And we're just getting started.
1: Do you think that the inspectors general will pick up this request? Do you have any confidence in that?
2: Well, overconfidence in the ability of this administration's own greatly weakened inspector general corps, as we write,

0: and this is CNN.
1: The Olympian wrongfully accused of vandalizing the reflecting pool on the National Mall is turning the tables on the Trump administration. Canoeist David Hearn wants inspectors general from the DOJ and Interior Department to probe the case. He wants to know how he got blamed for the damage over the summer. The DOJ's case unraveled when Trump's own Interior Department confirmed that insulation problems caused the damage, not Hearn. Last week, a D.C. judge barred federal prosecutors from trying to bring this case again. Now, Hearn's attorneys are demanding a, quote, detailed and comprehensive investigation into the, quote, shocking and indefensible treatment of Hearn. Now, so far, no response from the Trump administration. I'm joined now by one of David Hearn's attorneys, Norm Eisen. Norm, good to have you. Tell me what you're trying to accomplish by going this route.
2: Davey Hearn has always said, Laura, that this case is about more than him. If he can be scapegoated and blamed for a botched, rushed installation of the new liner of the reflecting pool and criminally prosecuted up to 10 years in jail, any American can be targeted. So it's about, yes, uncovering the truth of how Davey Hearn was wrongly treated, the accountability for that, but it's about protecting all Americans, and we're just getting started.
1: Do you think that the inspectors general will pick up this request? Do you have any confidence in that?
2: Well, overconfidence in the ability of this administration's own greatly weakened inspector general corps, as we write in our complaint with my wonderful co-counsel at the Washington Litigation Group at Steptoe, would be a mistake given the pattern of how the inspector general corps has been undermined and hollowed out. But it's a good faith request. And it is the first of a series of steps that we are considering to make sure there's accountability for the people who did wrong here and that there is justice for Mr. Hearn. So this doesn't happen to others again. I mean, it's so extraordinary. We hammered, starting, Laura, you and I grew up in super court and superior court and criminal trials here in D.C. The day after the arraignment was the first of seven filings we made saying Davey Hearn is innocent. Look, your own evidence, government, your own evidence shows the reflecting pool was unchanged before and after he touched it.
1: But the president continues to say that vandals are the cause, not the contractors. I mean, the case was thrown out. A judge said the DOJ could not revive it. But just listen to what the president is doing, again, blaming what he calls vandals.
3: Well, we had vandalism there, and we have it about as vandal-proof as you can get. But only sick people do that. And we have their pictures, but sick people do that.
1: Given the president's continued assertions, do you have any notion of whether the Department of Justice will fully let this go, even in spite of a judge saying stop?
2: Well, you can never be confident. And one of the most bittersweet conversations was with Davey. When I called him, he was on a bike ride. He's still an incredible athlete. He competes in bicycle races now. He was on a bike ride training. I called him. I explained the good news. You know how remarkable it is to have a case dismissed with prejudice.
1: Yes.
2: And the judge writing, it's because there's no case and the president and others are still targeting an innocent man. But I said, Davey, I have to tell you, this administration, we don't have faith in the Department of Justice anymore. That's why today's complaint to the inspectors general was just the beginning. We are actively considering additional legal remedies, and I'll look forward to coming back on with you as this story continues. We are fighting for Davey, but for every American, Laura.
1: I want to talk about these ads the president has been running with you. Obviously, once the ethics czar, we want to lean into that insight from you in particular. I mean, these are campaign-style ads. He's been running them with taxpayer money. There was a shift now that he says he's going to pay for the ads from his super PAC going forward. He's not going to reimburse, I would mention, the government for the money already spent. Is he trying to evade any legal scrutiny by trying to take this route now, or does it somehow reflect

0: reflect to you that the knowledge that what he was doing was improper? And what about the non-reimbursement?
1: It was an admission, a rare admission, tacit, implicit from Trump, that he was breaking the law, two bodies of law. But now he's bumped into a third area of illegality. First, violating the appropriations law, the Anti-Deficiency Act, the Hatch Act. There's a series of laws that say, of course, you can't spend your and my and hundreds of millions of taxpayers' dollars on political ads. Who would have even thought of such a thing? Then there's the copyright laws. We represent Jameson, the artisan whose artist whose Love Me soundtrack
0: playing in the background.
1: Was illegally utilized by the Trump administration. We just sent a letter to them, cease and desist.
0: Did they respond?
1: They never responded, except with Donald Trump saying, oh, I'm going to do it a little differently. Today we sent a letter to Trump's super PAC saying, you better not use that music. We're coming after you if you do. So there's the copyright laws. But, Laura, third, when he said, oh, well, I'll direct my super PAC to do it, paraphrasing, he's not allowed to do that. You can't have the president directing a super PAC. That's a violation of the campaign finance laws. So my colleagues at Democracy Defenders Action, the Jameson case is one of our over 300 legal matters, like the Davy Hearn case, one criminal, one civil, pushing back on this authoritarian regime and the lawbreaking.
0: Unbelievable to think about all that has transpired in less than 30 days now to the election. Norm Eisen, thank you so much.
1: Thanks, Laura.
0: Still ahead, another phone call between Jane Doe and one of the accused Cornell fraternity brothers. Could their conversation impact what attorney Tish James decides to do? Plus, Cornell in damage control and now hiring the former acting attorney general, Sally Yates, to step in. We had a lot to talk about.

0: letter to Trump's super PAC saying, you better not use that music. We're coming after you if you do. So there's the copyright laws. But, Laura, third, when he said, oh, well, I'll direct my super PAC to do it, paraphrasing, he's not allowed to do that. You can't have the president directing a super PAC. That's a violation of the campaign finance laws. So my colleagues at Democracy Defenders Action, the Jamison case is one of our over 300 legal matters, like the Davy Hearn case, one criminal, one civil, pushing back on this authoritarian regime and the lawbreaking.
1: Unbelievable to think about all that has transpired in less than 30 days now to the election. Norm Eisen, thank you so much.
0: Thanks, Laura.
1: Still ahead, another phone call between Jane Doe and one of the accused Cornell fraternity brothers. Could their conversation impact what attorney Tish James decides to do? Plus, Cornell in damage control and now hiring the former acting attorney general Sally Yates to step in. We had a lot to talk about.

0: CNN.
1: Cornell's response to the alleged gang rape at a frat house is now getting an independent review. The former deputy assistant AG, Sally Yates, will probe Cornell's response to Jane Doe's allegations. It'll be part of a broader review into how the university handles alleged sex crimes. Meanwhile, ABC News has released a portion of a different phone call between Jane Doe and one of the men she accuses of taking part. Now, according to ABC, this call happened about 3 weeks after the night in question in 2024.
2: I'm so sorry about all like the backlash you're getting from this, by the way. Oh, dude, I'm so sorry. No, I feel so bad for you, dude.
1: In response, Jane Doe told the fraternity member, quote, I was completely and totally intoxicated and then given multiple sedatives. And then I was surrounded by upwards of 8 to 10 men. This is classified as a gang rape. I want to talk about it with former New York prosecutor and current defense attorney Mark Bettereau and former federal prosecutor Barrett Berger also with us. Thank you both for joining. Barrett, what do these phone calls show when it comes to a burden of proof for prosecutors looking at this case? Anything?
3: Yeah, this will be an important piece of evidence that prosecutors may want to look at. I don't think it gets you all the way over the line, but it's certainly a significant piece in a case like this. Here you have one of the accused who's, you know, essentially admitting some involvement in what happened, although the details are unclear. Mm-hmm. But what you really see from my perspective is just sort of an effort to try to do damage control here. He says, you know, a few things in the call that kind of minimize the experience that she was having while, you know, saying, I'm sorry. But he goes on to talk about

0: you know, not sure how things got so crazy, really minimizing the fact that he was involved, at least as we believe, in some of these Snapchat messages and sort of sending this out to other people. So I think it's one more effort of damage control, but certainly will be something that the prosecutors will look at and perhaps want to put as part of their case.
1: And we should mention, of course, there's been no criminal charges. This is in the infancy of an investigation, renewed in some ways. And one of the things he is talking about, Mark, is the idea of feeling sorry about the backlash she's getting. I think they'll look at that very closely as to whether he's admitting some culpability or simply acknowledging the reaction that she is facing. You know, Jane Doe insists that the frat should have known that she'd been drinking heavily because she was, quote, visibly intoxicated as she arrived at Chi Phi. Mark, does the fraternity have some responsibility to step in if she is visibly drunk?
2: Well, if she's visibly drunk, anyone there should be a responsible person and not take advantage of her. But in what we're talking about now, about whether these young men committed crimes, you know, I didn't hear anything on that recording that would be classified as a damning admission by the young man in terms of lack of consent, which is going to be the issue if he or others are going to be charged. You hear the alleged victim make statements which would certainly support a prosecution, but you don't hear the other individual affirm any of those statements. So I don't think anything you heard is necessarily going to be in context that damning, but certainly the more individuals that were there, the more fraternity members that were there, as human beings, you'd like to think that someone would, you know, assess the situation and perhaps take a better look than what happened here. But ultimately, what the attorney general is going to have to determine is whether this was criminal. And a simple phone call recording these men, you know, it appears to be a controlled call or certainly designed to gather some evidence. I'm not sure it gathered much that will be of too much use to the prosecution, frankly.
1: You know, it's always, as you mentioned, Barrett, a part of the investigation, and different pieces may fit in. The conclusion may very well end up being the inability to indict or seek a prosecution. We don't know that. It could also be the opposite. But one of the men in the lawsuit has claimed that he was a victim of sexual misconduct because he was too incapacitated to consent. And this claim is one of several where the accusers say they were the victim of sexual misconduct by the accuser. When you look at that, Barrett, what do you think about that particular statement? Is that a losing hand, or is that something that will be reflected in the overall investigation to figure out whether the whether anyone in that area or in that room had the ability to consent?
0: Look, an investigation should go through every single allegation of sexual assault, regardless of who it comes from. You should not investigate an allegation just because it's a man who's making it. They should absolutely look through those to see if there's any validity to those, to see if there's any proof. And they would apply, and they should apply, the same standards that they use when they're evaluating Jane Doe's allegations of sexual assault. Will they be able to prove that? I don't know. I haven't seen any proof or heard of much proof that they would have to offer in support of those allegations. But absolutely, any review either by Letitia James' offices or by Cornell when they're doing their own review should certainly look into whether those allegations were taken seriously, whether those were followed through, and if there's any proof of them.
1: This conversation will continue, as will the investigation. I want to thank both you, Mark Bedarrow and Barrett Berger, for coming. And remember, you can stream my show live or watch on demand anytime with an all-access subscription. 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And thanks for watching. Here comes The Story Is with Alex Michelson.

0: This is CNN.
1: I'm Alex Michelson, live in Los Angeles. Coming up, the story is back to Texas. President Trump headed to the Lone Star State for another rally. Republicans are increasingly concerned about the midterms. We're live in Dallas, plus former Congressmember Adam Kinzinger live with me on set. The story is taking it to the streets. High schoolers across France protesting the lack of educational funding, but they've been met by force from police. And the story is George Harrison behind the lens. The famed Beatles guitarist had another passion besides music. His widow, Olivia Harrison, sitting down with me to show us his photography from around the world.
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1: Our top story is President Trump's red state blitz with less than 4 weeks to go until the last day to vote in the midterms. The president is crisscrossing the country, hoping to boost Republican candidates and the party's voter turnout. While a growing number of polls show the Democrats making big gains in crucial battleground and traditional Republican strongholds, the president due back in Texas in the day ahead for the second time in less than a week, this time for a rally in San Antonio. A source says Ken Paxton, the state's Republican Senate nominee, is also expected to attend. Paxton has been publicly praising the GOP's midterm convention held last month. But according to the New York Times, he privately told donors the event did not help his campaign. That is not what the president wants to hear, though. He spent part of Tuesday in Baltimore announcing a multi-billion dollar investment partnership on a new shipyard facility. And he later told reporters his rally appearances are benefiting everybody.
3: Ken's doing much better now that I've everybody is since starting 3-4 days ago, since starting the rallies, it's brought a whole new awareness to how great the Republicans are doing, how great the economy is doing.
1: Let's bring in Joe Lovinger, Texas reporter for Bloomberg News, live for us in Dallas. Joe, your reporting is that Governor Greg Abbott, the Republican governor of Texas, is not going to be there with President Trump. Why not? And what does that tell us about President Trump's standing in the traditionally ruby red state of Texas?
4: That's right. If you ask the governor, he says that he had pre-existing campaign plans. He's going to be speaking in College Station to a group of local Republicans at a barbecue dinner that night. But it obviously does, you know, raise some questions. This is an extremely close race that Governor Abbott is facing. He is not someone who's faced many close races for re-election in the past. But Gina Inouye, the Democratic challenger for

0: governor has really challenged him, particularly on the issue of data centers, on which Governor Abbott and President Trump have recently disagreed. President Trump has been pro-data center development, but we've seen it become a real flashpoint in Texas politics as rural voters rebel against the idea of building these large developments on their land. And so Governor Abbott has passed new rules to try to slow development. And this, you know, is the latest instance where we're seeing Governor Abbott put a little bit of distance between himself and the president as he faces this close race.
1: Texas has not had a Democratic governor in decades, has not had a Democratic senator in decades either. And that race, of course, is perhaps the most closely watched Senate race in the country. James Tallarico versus Ken Paxton. What are you hearing from your sources in terms of where this race actually is right now? And is Tallarico actually ahead?
0: I would say that everyone involved is treating this like a true toss-up, which in itself is stunning in Texas. People remember the 2018 Senate race when Beto O'Rourke came within 3 points of defeating Ted Cruz. And people I'm talking to are saying that this is even closer than that. At this point in the race, Beto was trailing Cruz in polls, but we have not seen Paxton lead Tallarico in a poll since early August, at least from a major pollster. So the data would suggest that Tallarico has a slight lead, but this is Texas. And we've seen the cavalry really come in behind Ken Paxton. Senate leadership and President Trump and Elon Musk have given, you know, $190 million in television bookings on behalf of Ken Paxton in recent weeks. That is just a wild amount of money that we have not seen the Democrats able to match. James Tallarico has been taken to the campaign trail and getting out there on TV with his message as well. But, you know, in the closing weeks, I think what we're going to be watching is whether we see any changes in the polls as a result of all of this money that's flowing into the race. We have not seen that yet. But as I said, tens of millions of dollars are being spent on this race, and you can't watch a football game without seeing ads from both of these candidates.
1: As we learned, though, here in California in the primary, when we had a guy named Tom Steyer spend $200 million, he didn't even make it past the primary. So sometimes spending a lot of money, if you don't have a great message, doesn't always work. We'll see what happens with Ken Paxton in the weeks ahead. Joe Lovinger, getting us started in Dallas. Thank you so much, Joe. Always appreciate your perspective. Joining me live here on the set is Adam Kinzinger, a CNN senior political commentator, former congressman from Illinois, but now somebody who is a Texas resident,
2: right,
1: voting in Texas, who recently endorsed James Tallarico. Of course, you come from a Republican background, not a big fan of President Trump, and a fan of James Tallarico. How do you see the state of this race as a Texan, and what's going on with your party?
2: Yeah, I mean, look, I think Tallarico is in the catbird seat, but it is really important to remember that when you get towards an election day, people default to their sides. So that's a reality. But this feels a lot to me like 2010. I ran and won in 2010. And what you started to see about now was Republicans really, this was the Tea Party wave, right, really running away with it. And you started to get this feeling 30 days out from an election, like, wow, we're gonna crush it. And all the undecideds were breaking our way. I feel like that now. If you're an undecided voter in Texas, chances are probably two out of three will vote for Tallarico because they know enough about Paxton. It's part of the problem with having $200 million spent already. It's not like there's anything left for you to learn about Ken Paxton. I've seen all these commercials, by the way. They're redundant, the same thing over and over. And I mean, certainly it's an advantage to have that money spent on your behalf, but I feel like you're just kind of trying to squeeze juice out of a turnip at this point.
1: Meanwhile, Susan Collins trying to hang on for dear life,
2: right,
1: in her Senate race in Maine. She, of course, is a Republican who keeps on winning,
2: yeah,
1: in a Democratic state despite headwinds against her multiple times. She's on the debate stage against Troy Jackson, the former president of the state Senate there. Let's watch some of that from tonight.
3: Maine has the fourth highest electricity rates in the country. It has some of the highest housing costs in the entire country. Those are all due to Augusta's failed policies under the failed leadership of Troy Jackson.
4: Senator Collins is like an arsonist who helped set the fire, and then she wants credit for bringing a cup of water to put it out. All of her Republican colleagues called her a team player. She stood with Donald Trump.

0: whenever he wanted that. 96% of the time, she votes with him.
1: What are the two strategies at play there?
2: So I think Troy Jackson's best strategy would be to say, look, she is never the deciding vote that takes any of Donald Trump's stuff down. She'll vote no if there are just enough people to pass something every time, by the way. And I think he makes, and also pointing, you know, what is she offering that she hasn't been able to do since she's been in the Senate anyway? Obviously, she is pointing to his state leadership and his role in the state. And I think she's, I kind of put her of every incumbent that's being challenged, she's probably in the strongest position to win again, because I do think there is a level of respect that people have for people that are willing to stand up to their party, even though I would argue, again, she only stands up when she has the, you know, when it's not going to make a real impact. I think in Maine, they kind of respect that independent streak. So this one could legitimately go either way, but we'll see.
1: So you obviously stood up to your party, as did Liz Cheney, and both of you were part of the January 6th commission. Susan Collins took a swipe at Liz Cheney recently in an interview she did with Jonathan Martin, talking about that approach that both of you took in terms of what to do. Let's remind folks of what that looked like.
3: With the case of Liz Cheney, what influence does she have today? Really, none.
1: So her argument is, I do what I got to do, but it's kept me in the room where it happened, whereas you and Liz Cheney are outside the room where it happens. You're not in office anymore, and so it's better to be in the tent than outside the tent.
2: I've heard so many people make that argument. It's like, if you can look at yourself in the mirror for that, that's fine. Like, honestly, you know, in politics, some of it is just reflecting what it takes to get reelected. For me, the fact that I'm a father, that I have a son, that I have to talk about doing the right thing to someday, I could not live like that. And, I wear on my wrist the name of Andreas O'Keefe, a friend of mine who died for this country. I ran right after coming back from Iraq. And I just remember thinking, if I'm going to take votes that are going to affect the future of this country, including asking young people to be willing to die for the country, I have to be willing to take a career-ending vote on an oath-keeping thing. And I never knew it would be January 6th, but I struggle to see how somebody can, you know, salute people that have passed defending this country, but then go to D.C. and take a vote they know to be wrong simply so that they can keep their job. Again, if she can look at herself in the mirror, good on her. But to me, taking an oath, you know, being in the Senate, being in the House is about way more than can I survive to be around for the conversation later.
1: You know, it's interesting that Senator Tom Tillis, who is retiring on the way out, has taken a lot of shots at folks in your party in the process, says in a new book that voting for Pete Hegseth was his biggest regret.
2: Yeah.
1: And he is basically taking responsibility for some of the folks that he voted for in the cabinet. How do you interpret that?
2: Oh man, I struggle with this one because I'm glad he's speaking out and I don't want to discourage him from speaking out. But as this book was being printed, so he had already written these words down, right? He voted for Todd Blanch for Attorney General. So he says his biggest regret is Pete Hegseth, RFK Jr. And as that is printing, he says, I'm a yes on Todd Blanch. And that's what I don't understand. You know, he wrote down the words about, boy, I wish I'd have taken this stance, and then puts in the worst attorney general we've had in a generation. And I think he'll say that when he's at office. I don't understand it. Glad he's speaking out, whatever.
1: Well, Senator Tillis is going to be here on the set in
2: Good.
1: That chair in a few days. So
2: right.
1: We can play that for him and maybe get,
2: I'll keep
1: his,
2: it warm for him.
1: Get his answer to that. In the meantime, you've spoken out so much about Russia and Ukraine.
2: Yeah.
1: It's been one of your top causes. This week, word of a potential pneumonic plague happening in Russia. A scientist who may have gotten this working in a lab. It's not really clear because they haven't put out that
2: right.
1: much information about what exactly happened. The Secretary of State, Marco Rubio, talking about that today.
4: It's incumbent upon Russia to obviously share more information with the world. The more

0: That Senator Tom Tillis, who is retiring on the way out, has taken a lot of shots at folks in your party in the process, says in a new book that voting for Pete Hegseth was his biggest regret.
1: Yeah.
0: And he is basically taking responsibility for some of the folks that he voted for in the cabinet. How do you interpret that?
1: Oh, man, I struggle with this one because I'm glad he's speaking out, and I don't want to discourage him from speaking out. But as this book was being printed, so he had already written these words down, right? He voted for Todd Blanche for Attorney General. So he says his biggest regret is Pete Hegseth, RFK Jr. And as that is printing, he says, I'm a yes. I'm a yes on Todd Blanche. And that's what I don't understand. You know, he wrote down the words about, boy, I wish I'd have taken this stance, and then puts in the worst attorney general we've had in a generation. And I think he'll say that when he's at office. I don't understand it. Glad he's speaking out, whatever.
0: Well, Senator Tillis is going to be here on the set in that chair in a few days. So
1: right.
0: We can play that for him and maybe get,
1: I'll keep it warm for him.
0: Get his answer to that. In the meantime, you've spoken out so much about Russia and Ukraine.
1: Yeah.
0: It's been one of your top causes. This week, word of a potential pneumonic plague happening in Russia. A scientist who may have gotten this working in a lab. It's not really clear because they haven't put out that much information about what exactly happened. The Secretary of State, Marco Rubio, talking about that today.
2: It's incumbent upon Russia to obviously share more information with the world. And the more we can learn about what happened, then the better all of us can be in a position of responding. And maybe, you know, there's nothing there. Maybe it's bigger than we thought. We don't know.
0: Do you trust what Russia is saying? And assuming you don't, what sort of leverage does the U.S. and the rest of the world have to get good information so this doesn't turn into a health crisis?
1: I mean, you said it. I clearly don't trust Russia. It's interesting because Trump, under COVID, he constantly called it the China virus, if you remember, every time he talked about it. Here, they're giving Russia seemingly the benefit of the doubt a little bit, although I'll be honest, they are saying they're watching it. What leverage do we have? Well, first off, you can ban flights to and from Russia and to and from countries that allow flights to and from Russia. I mean, this is serious enough, especially the fact that we know that the Russians, under the Soviets at least, were developing a bioweapon of the plague that's more transmittable, that is resistant to antibiotics. And so there's concerns, were they really, was this an investigate, a defense plate? What, you know, what was it? And the whole broken vial theory sounds kind of weird. So I do think there are ways they can do that. But ultimately, we're going to have to just take defensive measures against Russia, because I don't think we will ever be in a place where we know whether or not the story is true until it disappears. And let's hope it is. Let's hope this is an overreaction. But I would much rather overreact to a friggin' plague than underreact to it.
0: Thankfully, as far as we know, there's only one person that's been affected by this. The other folks in that person's life are being monitored or in quarantine right now. Let's hope this does not become a bigger story.
1: I would like to point out that, remember the conspiracy theories about the bio labs in Ukraine? It's interesting that this is actually coming out of Russia now.
0: Yeah. There were conspiracy theories about what was happening in China in terms of the Wuhan lab.
1: Yep.
0: And now it looks like a lot of those conspiracy theorists were correct.
1: True.
0: So we'll see what happens down the road. Congressman, thanks so much for
1: being here.
0: First time
1: Thank you.
0: On The Story Is. Great having you,
1: you
0: on our set. Now to this story. Attorneys for the woman who survived Tennessee's attempt to execute her say she is now conscious and speaking. They say despite the severe damage Krista Pike suffered to her arm, she is still handcuffed and shackled to a bed and continues to receive critical medical care. The lawyers are expected in court in the coming hours as they seek a court order to preserve evidence of the botched execution. Pike survived two lethal injections during her planned execution last week in a chamber similar to the one in this video. She had been sentenced to death for the 1995 murder of a classmate. Turn now to Israel, where memorials are taking place across the country to mark the third anniversary of the October 7th Hamas attacks. We've got live pictures right now from a memorial at the Nova Festival site, where more than 360 people were killed and dozens taken hostage on October 7th. The ceremony began in the last hour at the moment when the Hamas attack began. Of course, it is October 7th in the morning in Israel right now. The anniversary comes at an inflection point for Israel and Prime Minister Benjamin Netanyahu's political future. In less than 3 weeks, Israel will hold a national election. This marks the country's first vote since the October 7th, 2023 Hamas attack. Prime Minister Netanyahu has faced a lot of scrutiny in those 3 years over those attacks. Recent reports allege that the United Arab Emirates and Egypt had warned Netanyahu of a major Hamas operation days

0: before the October 7th attack. Just ahead, chaos erupting in France. Police fired tear gas at crowds of teenagers during student-led protests.
1: We are young enough to be kicked, to be gassed, but we are not old enough to be listened. Yeah. So that's pretty crazy. I mean, we should be listened.

0: is CNN.
1: The strategy of the government since the beginning, without giving any answer, any political answer, any real discussion to the social movement, they are just creating violence, and the methods used by this power to repress this movement is unknowingly violent.
2: Protesters in France accusing the government of ordering police to crack down on student-led demonstrations. Teachers, parents, union members joining Tuesday's nationwide protests over teacher shortages, overcrowded classrooms, and a lack of resources. More than 400 people were detained. Organizers say 450,000 people took part in protests across the country. All this addressing Parliament on Tuesday, France's prime minister denied trying to silence student protesters and condemned what he called extreme violence. He also urged officials to listen to students' concerns and demands. More protests are planned for Thursday. We're joined now live on set by CNN European Affairs commentator Dominic Thomas, who is just back from several months in France. You watched sort of this start to percolate over the months. Interesting that President Trump is weighing in on this day. We want to show what he posted on Truth Social. He wrote, quote, "What's happening in France is nothing less than out of control mass migration. This isn't about schools. This is about Islam wanting to take over a once great country." President DJT, is that true?
3: No. You could not be further from the truth, Alex. I mean, this has absolutely nothing to do with that. First of all, if we really want to look at just the facts, net migration in France, net migration in the European Union is down over the last 5 years, precisely because the question of immigration has been so crucial in European politics that the endeavor to control it has taken attention. So there's no argument there. And when it comes to stigmatizing immigrants and Muslims, they have absolutely nothing to do with this, and there is no evidence. This is a real far-right sort of playbook, which is distracting from the real attentions upon which the students and the unions are trying to shine some light here, Alex.
2: Well, and the students met with some officials in the last few days. What is the main message from the students?
3: Well, I think there's the message and then there's the broader context. I think, first of all, it's impossible to understand what's going on here without looking at the broader political context of disaffection after 10 years of Emmanuel Macron's being at the helm at the presidency. The meeting is about classroom conditions, schedules, having adequate teachers, supports, access to higher education and so on. But the broader context is real concern too about the simple future, job opportunities, the implications of AI and so on, but really also a sentiment that there are those in French society that are winning in the education system, in those wealthy sectors that are supported versus those that are being left behind. And that's ultimately what they've done by taking to the street to voice their disaffection here.
2: And the educational system has not exactly had continuity, right?
3: No, absolutely not. So since Emmanuel Macron was elected in 2017, we're now on the eighth education minister, of which five of them lasted less than a year.
2: Wow.
3: So in terms of continuity, in terms of enacting policy and having a firm agenda, it's simply not been there. Education has been left behind by Emmanuel Macron.
2: It's almost like the British prime minister and what's happening in terms of that. So there's been some allegations. We're looking at some of these pictures. We see the flames. We see law enforcement out there. Some allegations of police brutality. From what you've seen, is that what's going on here?
3: Yes. Unambiguously, and not just here, but this is an outgrowth of something that's been taking place in France since, let's just say, the yellow vest protests all the way back in 2018, which is a real militarization of the police. The streets have been turned into war zones. Mm. The authorities, the police, the riot police, which is a specific force in France, are using tear gas grenades, spraying students, batons, rubber bullets, and so on. Yes, of course, there are clips in which there are scenes of violence, fires being started, and so on and so forth. But the escalation, the provocation, these are young people we're talking about here. They're not even college students. We're talking about high school students here.
2: Wow.
3: Joined on the streets upon which this violence has been enacted. It's unacceptable, and it corresponds simply and unambiguously to a militarization of the police force here. And the authorities are eager to stamp down on this precisely because it's a problem for them to have this kind of attention shining on these issues in an election year.
2: Well, and so let's talk about that election year. Where are we at?
3: Well, we're less than 6 months away from the end of Emmanuel Macron being president. The first round will be in April, the second in the beginning of May. essentially, as we've seen in the last several elections, the far right is well positioned to make it through to the runoff stages. What is absolutely clear here is for the legacy of the Macron era, two of the main candidates that are running, representing essentially his agenda, are former prime ministers in his administration. How on earth are they going to walk away from what's unfolding in French society? So there's a sense of urgency here that what's happening here is not simply about the schools. It's really a reassessment of 10 years of Emmanuel Macron's rule. And they've got 6 months here to sort of right the ship and to try and address these questions. But my feeling is this is a tremendous boon to the far left and to the far right as they move forward, who can both use this argument to fuel a kind of populist argument about what is going on, and also about a society that has become profoundly inequitable, and that they are best served to address these particular issues rather than someone out of Emmanuel Macron's administration.
2: So much good information. Dominic Thomas, thank you so much for your insights. It's great to have you back in the United States. Still to come, the candidates to be Georgia's next governor face off in their first and only town hall debate before Election Day. Our political panel is here to break it all down. Brian Tyler Cohen and Alicia Krauss, live next.

0: Spencer. 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
1: Welcome back. I'm Alex Michelson. Let's take a look at today's top stories. The mega merger between Paramount and Warner Brothers Discovery is now official. The newly combined company, called Skydance, plans to use technology to transform the entertainment industry. With Warner's assets coming aboard, Skydance will reach more than 200 million streaming subscribers globally. The merger also unites two of the five biggest Hollywood studios, dozens of TV channels, and two of the biggest U.S. TV news divisions, CBS News and us, CNN. President Trump is set to return to Texas for the next stop on his red state blitz ahead of the midterm elections. He'll attend a rally in San Antonio on Wednesday. Source tells CNN that Ken Paxton will also be

0: Answer. This is CNN.
1: Welcome back. I'm Alex Michelson. Let's take a look at today's top stories. The mega merger between Paramount and Warner Brothers Discovery is now official. The newly combined company, called Skydance, plans to use technology to transform the entertainment industry. With Warner's assets coming aboard, Skydance will reach more than 200 million streaming subscribers globally. The merger also unites two of the five biggest Hollywood studios, dozens of TV channels, and two of the biggest U.S. TV news divisions, CBS News and us, CNN. President Trump is set to return to Texas for the next stop on his red state blitz ahead of the midterm elections. He'll attend a rally in San Antonio on Wednesday. Source tells CNN that Ken Paxton will also be there. Republican nominee for U.S. Senate is in a tight race with Democratic challenger James Tallarico. Voters in Georgia saw one of two high-profile midterm debates wrap up just a few hours ago. In the state's race for governor, Republican Rick Jackson and Democrat Keisha Lance Bottoms took questions from voters at their only scheduled debate before Election Day. On Thursday, Georgia will have a U.S. Senate debate between Democrat John Ossoff and Republican challenger Mike Collins. Let's bring in our political panel. Brian Tyler Cohen is host of the No Lie with Brian Tyler Cohen podcast and author of The Day After, How to Wield Power in a Post-Trump World. And conservative commentator Alicia Krauss is an op-ed writer at the Washington Examiner. Welcome to The Story Is, back to both of you. Great to have you as a pair for the first time on this show. Alicia, let's start with what's happening in the governor's race in Georgia tonight. Mm-hmm. Here's Keisha Lance Bottoms versus Rick Jackson.
2: My opponent has said he wants to be Trump's favorite governor. He wants to be Trump with a southern tone. He said there's not a single policy that he disagrees with Trump on. I will sue the federal government when appropriate. I will stand up to Donald Trump when necessary.
3: I don't know anybody anything. Nobody's ever told me what to do. My number one priority is Georgians. It's you. And I will stand up to anybody, just like Brian Kemp has done. He works with both parties, both presidents, and he stands up when he disagrees.
1: Georgia, traditionally a red state. It's a state that has gone for and against President Trump. Obviously, when it went against him, it was very, very close. Brian Kemp, the current governor, has not always gone with President Trump, more than almost any other governor in the country. What do you make of the way that Trump is playing in this election?
4: It will be interesting to see like what the outcome actually is, but I would push back a little bit and say that I think that Georgia is a purple state. It is much like Arizona and Michigan have become, where you don't always know the way that the constituency is going
1: to go. It used to not be.
4: It used to not be, and it is a failure of the Republican Party, specifically in that state, of not really solidifying it. Of course, we've had some horrible Senate races there as well, in which we didn't always put up the best candidates. Love her outfit. Don't agree with what she's saying. She's kind of doing this like Mamdani thing where it's like, I'm going to stick it to Trump. And I think his answer, even though he isn't as polished and clear as she is a good point. His job, or the governor's job there, is to represent the constituents of Georgia and do what is best for them. And you need to work with whoever is in the White House. And I think Democrats that are smart on this, like Grissom from New Mexico, or Whitmer from Michigan, have gone to the White House and have worked with President Trump because they recognize that their job is to do what is best for their constituents.
1: Or the mayor of New York, John Mondani, who's done it more than anybody.
4: I love those memes. They've made my weekend.
1: Yeah, but it's probably good for the people in New York, and he's gotten some money out of the process. Yeah, your thoughts on Georgia?
5: Look, I think that we hear the same story from these Republicans who are now running, recognizing the extent to which Trump is an albatross around their necks. There is no empirical evidence to suggest that any of these Republican candidates are going to be independent from Donald Trump. They all kowtow, grovel, pander to Donald Trump at every single turn. Only now, when it's elected.

0: election time, and Donald Trump is sporting a 31, 32, some odd approval rating, and suddenly Kansas is up for grabs, Iowa is up for grabs, Alaska is up for grabs. Do these Republicans suddenly rediscover their independent bona fides? But whenever these people say that they're going to be independent,
1: in fairness,
0: I don't
1: though,
0: believe it.
1: Brian Kemp has not always been with Donald Trump.
0: Hold on.
1: I mean, he is the governor of Georgia.
0: Brian Kemp deigning to acknowledge objective reality that you cannot hand over non-existent votes, 11,780 votes that didn't exist, doesn't make him some hero. This is still the same Brian Kemp, by the way, who backed SB 202 that prevented people from eating and drinking while they were waiting online for the poll. So this isn't exactly some moderate hero either. But him coming forward and saying, oh, okay, I'm not going to give Donald Trump votes that don't exist,
2: no,
0: you know, that's a low bar to clear.
2: I need to go back and reread that legislation, but I'm pretty sure it was actually like they didn't want outside groups providing food and drink to people waiting in line.
0: God forbid.
2: If I brought my own
0: God
2: Yeti,
0: forbid.
2: They weren't going to be like, get that out of her hand. She's not allowed to vote.
0: God forbid
2: it's
0: somebody have water online
2: there.
0: Online while they're waiting to vote. God forbid.
2: People were able to have water in line. It was outside groups that were not able to campaign and politicize
1: and apparently Larry David in Curb Your Enthusiasm when he went to give water and then fought it, which was a whole season of that of that show. But let's talk about another race. Susan Collins, the survivor,
2: Teflon
1: who is in a Democratic state running for re-election in the Senate, and one of the main issues in this race is the issue of abortion. Mm-hmm. Because she interacted with Brett Kavanaugh. He told her that it was settled law. She voted for him. He gets on the Supreme Court. And I guess it wasn't settled law. He helps to overturn Roe v. Wade. And so that issue, at issue tonight.
3: 8 years ago today, Maine woman went to D.C. and begged Senator Collins not to confirm Brett Kavanaugh. But she did it anyways, even though they begged her. He helped overturn Roe versus Wade, and today she says she has no regrets.
4: You said at the time that he said that he considered Roe v. Wade settled law. Do you feel at any level that Brett Kavanaugh lied to you on that day?
5: I do not feel that he lied, but I think that he should not have said it was settled law, because to me that meant that it would not be overturned. But to be fair, you cannot ask a nominee how he might vote on some hypothetical future case.
1: A reminder that the Supreme Court very much at issue in this, most likely if the Democrats win the Senate. I cannot imagine that they would have a hearing for a Republican President Trump nominee after what happened with Merrick Garland. So the Supreme Court very much at stake here. Susan Collins, as we know, votes for the Republican nominees in some instances.
0: I mean, this claim that you can't ask a Supreme Court nominee whether they would support certain rulings one way or the other, where does that exist? People have always asked Supreme Court justice nominees whether they would support something. She is just
1: inappropriate for judges to talk about.
0: But he did. But he did. He gave the answer. Sure, it's inappropriate. But she asked him.
2: When they're sitting at the State of the Union, they're not supposed to applaud or stand or cheer or make faces pro or con, no matter who the sitting president is.
0: But she asked him, and he answered, and he said that this was established precedent. So when she says he didn't lie, but he shouldn't have said that it was established precedent if he doesn't believe it, she's basically saying he didn't lie, except for the part that he lied in.
2: I actually think that this is a perfect example of like how this entire election cycle, I've been looking at Maine and going, wow, Democrats are really so desperate for an extra seat so they can make sure that Trump doesn't get another SCOTUS nominee, that they're willing to go against an incredibly moderate Republican who has been pro-abortion and is not this like insane MAGA radical that they've tried to make her out to be.
0: Yes.
2: And they keep putting up horrible candidate after horrible candidate.
1: You don't think that if there was a Democratic senator in that seat, that that person would have voted against Brett Kavanaugh and that Roe v. Wade may not have been overturned?
2: Potentially, who knows? But I think that it's really interesting that we're now going back and we're trying to like make news out of something that has already happened instead of actually paying attention to what the voters on the ground in Maine care about. Maybe abortion is one of the things, but I think it's when you look at the polling and the data, they have the same concerns that voters in Texas, in California, in Michigan, in Georgia, and everywhere else has that we've talked about on this show a lot.
1: Right.
2: It is the safety and security of their physical selves and

0: and their financial security of their bank accounts and how the economy is affected.
1: And let me ask on that point on affordability. I mean, we have Republicans that are in control of government, the House, the Senate, the White House. How is that going?
0: This is something that I've been saying for over a year now. I think, unfortunately, Republicans this time around have screwed themselves because we do not have the 80-20 social issues on our side this time around. And you have a lot of people that are looking at the Trump administration as a whole. Now, states like Florida and Texas and others, where you have blue cities, but red states have been doing very well in this economy. Blue states and blue cities have not been doing so well. But nationally as well, you have President Trump's poor approval ratings and poor economy, and it hurt Joe Biden in 2024, and it's going to hurt Republicans this time around.
2: To that point, Brian, really quickly, why do you think Susan Collins keeps winning? Why is she so competitive in this race, despite all of the headwinds against her?
1: Yeah, I mean, I think there's some things to consider. First of all, Maine is one of the, if not the oldest state in the entire country, and so the electorate looks different than the electorate in a nearby state like Michigan, for example. And she has been able to coast on this branding as being a moderate. But again, you don't get credit for being a moderate if the outcomes that you usher in are anything but. And I think Kavanaugh's
0: don't get credit if you do anything that Tyler disagrees with.
2: Yeah.
1: Brian.
0: Sorry.
2: Brian Tyler. Well, we'll see who voters decide. Maine is going to be really important as the Senate races could be really close. You guys are going to be back to talk about the Texas Senate race at the top of the hour. Looking forward to that. Still ahead, though, a personal view of the world from one of the biggest stars in the history of music. We'll take you inside George Harrison's extensive library of photographs, including the early days of the Beatles and what they show us about his perspective.
3: And this was the selfie before the selfies.
4: I love this. And I love this quote. I like cameras because you can see things in a different way and you can make things look how they feel instead of.

0: usher in are anything but. And I think Kavanaugh's
1: don't get credit if you do anything that Tyler disagrees with.
2: Yeah.
0: Brian.
1: Sorry.
2: Brian Tyler. Well, we'll see who voters decide. Maine is going to be really important as the Senate races could be really close. You guys are going to be back to talk about the Texas Senate race at the top of the hour. Looking forward to that. Still ahead, though, a personal view of the world from one of the biggest stars in the history of music. We'll take you inside George Harrison's extensive library of photographs, including the early days of the Beatles and what they show us about his perspective.
3: And this was the selfie before the selfies.
4: I love this. And I love this quote. I like cameras because you can see things in a different way and you can make things look how they feel instead of.

0: The Emmys, which started as a celebration of broadcast TV, are leaving broadcast TV. Under a six-year deal, the awards show will now stream exclusively on Amazon Prime Video starting in September of 2027. It'll be free, with no subscription needed. The move ends a network run dating back to 1955. It follows the Oscars' departure from ABC for YouTube starting in 2029. The Grammys will move to Disney's ABC, Hulu, and Disney Plus starting next year. Well, George Harrison gained international fame as the Beatles' lead guitarist and for writing songs like Something, Here Comes the Sun, and While My Guitar Gently Weeps. But now we're learning that photography was also a big part of his life. Harrison died of cancer back in 2001 at the age of 58. 25 years later, we're getting a glimpse of the world through his eyes. I got the chance to speak with his widow, Olivia Harrison, who put together a new book of George's photos just published today.
1: George Harrison was one of the most photographed men of the 20th century as a quarter of the iconic rock group The Beatles. But through his entire journey, Harrison was constantly taking his own pictures.
2: I'm so happy they captured these moments.
1: Harrison's widow, Olivia, first found a box of his photos in a cupboard decades ago.

0: The Emmys, which started as a celebration of broadcast TV, are leaving broadcast TV. Under a six-year deal, the awards show will now stream exclusively on Amazon Prime Video starting in September of 2027. It'll be free, with no subscription needed. The move ends a network run dating back to 1955. It follows the Oscars' departure from ABC for YouTube starting in 2029. The Grammys will move to Disney's ABC, Hulu, and Disney Plus starting next year. Well, George Harrison gained international fame as the Beatles' lead guitarist and for writing songs like Something, Here Comes the Sun, and While My Guitar Gently Weeps. But now we're learning that photography was also a big part of his life. Harrison died of cancer back in 2001 at the age of 58. 25 years later, we're getting a glimpse of the world through his eyes. I got the chance to speak with his widow, Olivia Harrison, who put together a new book of George's photos just published today.
1: George Harrison was one of the most photographed men of the 20th century as a quarter of the iconic rock group, the Beatles. But through his entire journey, Harrison was constantly taking his own pictures.
2: I'm so happy they captured these moments.
1: Harrison's widow, Olivia, first found a box of his photos in a cupboard decades ago. She's turned them into a new book called The Third Eye, Early Photographs by George Harrison.
3: So many people know George the musician. Who is George the photographer?
4: He was not only looking what was outside of him, but I think it led him to what really was inside of him.
3: Can we take a look at
4: some
3: of it?
1: We sit down with Olivia and flip through the pages.
3: And this was the selfie before the selfies.
4: I love this. And I love this quote. I like cameras because you can see things in a different way and you can make things look how they feel instead of how they are.
1: She says George always had a camera in his hand.
4: George was looking for the real big picture.
1: The book includes pictures of the early days of the Beatles.
4: But they were so chic.
3: Yeah.
1: As George, Paul McCartney, John Lennon, and Ringo Starr became a worldwide phenomenon.
3: In some ways, is there a love story between them that you see in those pages?
4: Of course, yeah. But those four, you know, that they were just like an entity.
1: All four of them often had cameras in their hands. Paul McCartney and Ringo Starr have already released books of their own photographs. With this book, Olivia wanted to ensure George's perspective was represented.
3: What stands out to me looking at this is the intimacy of these pictures that you wouldn't get even if you hired a professional photographer.
4: That's what's unique about these photographs. They're just there with one another. They're just so relaxed.
3: Is there something in this book about the fact that everybody always was grabbing them, everybody wanted something from them, probably weren't a lot of people they could trust, but that they could trust each other? They're the only other people that could understand this journey.
4: Well, that goes without saying. I mean, what happened to them was extraordinary.
1: Here, they're in Australia, drawing a massive crowd at the height of Beatlemania.
4: George, he told me he couldn't believe it.
1: Here, they're riding horses, wearing matching outfits, something George later laughed about.
4: George said to me once, we were very obedient.
1: In this picture, they're stuck in India after an airline sold their seats on a plane.
3: This is a selfie at the Taj Mahal.
1: Traveling to India would change George's life forever.
4: He loved it because everywhere you looked, there was something to remind you, he said, of like the inner journey.
1: He took this photograph in an Indian market.
3: What do you think George wanted us to feel looking at this picture?
4: A different way of life, how other people live.
1: Olivia says the pics towards the end of the book show George more focused on meditation and spirituality.
4: There's nothing mystical about what he was trying to achieve. With it, you know, he said, people say I'm the one who changed the most. You have to change. You have

0: have to keep evolving.
1: Thanks to Olivia Harrison. The Third Eye by George Harrison is available now wherever you get your books. It is the end of an era for Argentina's national soccer team. Still ahead, a closer look at superstar Lionel Messi's final match in Buenos Aires.
2: Messi, Messi, power, power. Messi, Messi, power, power. Messi, power.

0: says the pics towards the end of the book show George more focused on meditation and spirituality.
1: There's nothing mystical about what he was trying to achieve. With it, you know, he said, people say I'm the one who changed the most. You have to change. You have to keep evolving.
0: Thanks to Olivia Harrison. The Third Eye by George Harrison is available now wherever you get your books. It is the end of an era for Argentina's national soccer team. Still ahead, a closer look at superstar Lionel Messi's final match in Buenos Aires.
2: Messi, Messi, power, power. 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

0: Beauty, and this is CNN.
1: Authorities are charging a California couple with child abuse after investigating a surrogacy scheme involving at least 21 children. Prosecutors say the couple ran a surrogacy agency out of what they called a house of horrors. They allegedly oversaw the abuse of children ranging in age from just a few months to 13 years old. At least eight women claim the couple aggressively pursued them to serve as surrogates. Their attorney says the couple's goal was to raise the children to become productive adults. A live picture right now from LAX, where there's lots of traffic as we approach 10 o'clock at night. The Federal Aviation Administration is investigating after a wing of a Delta Airlines plane there hit the tail of an Air Canada jet at LAX. Photos posted on social media of the planes, which are being inspected, show minor damage. There were 275 passengers and 15 crew aboard Delta Flight 7, which was taking off for Tokyo. The Air Canada plane had just landed from Toronto. Soccer legend Lionel Messi bid an emotional farewell to Argentina in his final match playing with the national team. He ended his career there on a high note with Argentina winning 3-0 in an international friendly against Benin. Despite a slow first half and some narrow misses, Messi walked away with a penalty kick and goal and two assists. CNN's Cecilia Dominguez brings us the latest reaction from Argentina's fans.
2: We didn't think these moments would ever become a reality, but tonight Lionel Messi said goodbye to the Argentine national team after 20 years wearing this jersey, and he did it in front of a stadium packed with people not only from Argentina, but from all over the world who came here to say goodbye to their captain. And tonight I saw two very different reactions to Messi's retirement. On one side, people who are heartbroken, they are really saying they are going to miss him. And then there are others who are also sad, but they are smiling, they are grateful.
3: Come on, Messi! I love Messi, of course, I haven't moved back.
2: What do you like about Messi the most?
3: He is so humble, he's so kind, and he's a really good technical player. He's very, very good, the best in the world.
4: Messi, Messi, power, power. Messi, Messi, power.
2: And perhaps nothing captures what Argentina means to Messi better than these words. Thank you, God, for making me Argentine. That's what Messi wrote when he announced his retirement. And

0: Buenos Aires.
1: Congrats to Lionel Messi on an amazing career. Thanks for watching the first hour of The Story As. The next hour starts right now.
2: Live from Los Angeles, The Story Is with Alex Michelson.
1: It's 10 p.m. here in Los Angeles. I'm Alex Michelson. Coming up, The Story Is, President Trump's campaign blitz ahead of the 2026 midterms. We'll break down the latest polling and how the president could be impacting elections with our panel, Brian Tyler Cohen and Alicia Krauss. The story is a Texas showdown, how Ken Paxton is leaning on powerful allies to win a crucial Senate seat. And the story is Kremlin stonewalling. Now, the Trump administration is ramping up the pressure for information on a death at a Russian research facility. But our top story is a jam-packed week for President Trump, who's on a major red state tour ahead of next month's midterms. As polling shows, Democrats are making big gains in a number of Republican strongholds. One of them is Texas, where the president will be on Wednesday for the second time in less than a week. While the president works to prop up Republican candidates, he's also selling voters on what he sees as big accomplishments. He was in Baltimore earlier today announcing a multi-billion dollar investment partnership on a new shipyard facility. And he used this rally to tout his rally appearances.
3: By the way, I'm going around doing rallies. The Republican Party starting to go right through the roof. Somebody said today, I wonder why. Well, I had to get out. I had to do it.

0: We had to explain what we're doing. There's never been a time like this in our country.
1: By the way, this was not a rally. This was an official appearance today. But the numbers are not in the president's favor right now. Putting aside his own slumping approval ratings, new projections from the University of Virginia's Center for Politics show that Democrats are gaining a lot of ground in some of the key Senate races. In Alaska, they project the race now leans Democratic, while South Carolina has slipped from safe Republican to likely Republican. As for the U.S. Senate race in Texas, we are told Republican nominee Ken Paxton will be in attendance when President Trump visits a rally in San Antonio in the day ahead. CNN's Ed Lavandera has more from Texas.
2: It wasn't easy to spot Ken Paxton in the crowd when President Donald Trump campaigned in Texas last week.
0: Is he here, by the way? Oh, there he is. Good. I didn't even know he was here.
2: But there he was, just off stage, as Trump came to rally voters to support the Republican Senate candidate locked in a close race in a state that hasn't elected a Democrat to statewide office in more than 30 years.
0: Ken Paxton was at my side more than anybody. And I have to always remember that, because he can be a pain in the ass sometimes, I'll be honest.
2: The latest pain comes from recordings obtained by the New York Times and Politico, where Paxton told a group of GOP donors that he has never felt having, quote, less control over the campaign because it's all coming from D.C., and adding, I don't control the message or what we're doing. A Paxton spokesperson told Politico, quote, campaigns don't coordinate with super PACs, and that's obviously what A.G. Paxton was referring to. But in audio obtained by the New York Times, Paxton also said Trump's midterm Republican convention event in Texas hurt him.
3: So, to be honest with you, the numbers, when we did that in the convention, the trial for numbers, everybody's going to be dropped. Right now, not good.
2: The Paxton campaign called the leaked audio, quote, manipulated nonsense. With Republicans fearing the idea of losing a Texas Senate seat, campaign money has been pouring into the state to help Paxton.
4: Stand up for families.
5: Texas needs Ken Paxton.
2: According to a CNN analysis of ad impact data, Republicans have spent more than $150 million on advertising so far, and another $38 million is planned before Election Day. That's about six times more than what Democrats are set to spend in the closing weeks as they hammer away at Paxton's checkered political career. Impeached by Texas House Republicans on charges of bribery and abuse of power, he was acquitted by Texas Senate Republicans and remains the Attorney General. But as the election looms closer, Paxton is getting the support of his estranged wife, who is divorcing him on, quote, biblical grounds for allegedly having an affair.
6: Let's talk about the elephant in the room.
2: Angela Paxton, who is a state senator, doesn't mention Paxton by name in this ad, but says she's voting for the Republican ticket.
6: It's not as much about the individual players on the team. It's about getting the whole team across the finish line.
2: And State Representative Jeff Leach, one of the Texas Republican lawmakers who led the impeachment efforts against Paxton, gave him a very public show of support at a recent campaign event.
7: From the great state of Texas, our Attorney General, Ken Paxton.
8: In my view, respectfully, I think Ken has lost sight of his core mission, which is to represent the people of Texas.
2: Dan Cogdell was one of the lawyers who represented Ken Paxton in the impeachment trial, and he's endorsing the Democrat in the race, James Tallarico.
9: Why did you do that?
10: I think Ken is MAGA, MAGA, MAGA, Trump, Trump, Trump. And Texas has a lot of problems that the Republicans don't seem to want to address.
9: Do you think James Tallarico has a legitimate shot at winning?
10: I think he's got a real shot. Republicans are worried, and they should be. It's hard to believe I've been on
1: the road. Next week, CNN's Aaron Burnett will host a town hall with James Tallarico, the Democrat trying to flip the Texas Senate seat. Don't miss it. Wednesday, October 14th at 8 p.m. Eastern, 5 Pacific. We tried to do a debate, but Ken Paxton hasn't agreed to any of those. Our political panel is back. Alicia Krauss, a conservative commentator and op-ed writer at the Washington Examiner, and Brian Tyler Cohen, host of the No Lie with Brian Tyler Cohen podcast and author of The Day After, How to Wield Power in a Post-Trump World. Welcome back, both of you. All right. So as the Republican here, what's the case for Ken? Would you be voting for Ken Paxton if you lived in Texas?
4: I would be holding my nose and voting. It's like the lesser of two evils. It's kind of how I feel about the two horrible Dems here running for mayor in Los Angeles, but that's not the race we're talking about.
1: Yes.
4: I was for the impeachment of Paxton. I was for a much better candidate, you know, running and against him, and had hoped that he would make it through.
1: John Cornyn.
4: John Cornyn. For some reason, sometimes Democrats have this same problem. They choose the

0: craziest of the two, and it turns out that it doesn't do that well for us in a general election. But I would implore the voters of Texas to look at, you know, Paxton's record, his political record, not his personal one, and what Tallarico has done and is saying that he's going to do, because I really don't think that he is aligned with most voters in Texas, specifically when it comes to his very blasphemous religious statements.
1: The case for Tallarico.
2: I mean, it is quite a leap to say somebody who to call somebody who went to seminary school blasphemous, and yet Ken Paxton, who is in the midst of a divorce
0: Jesus
2: for having
0: would
2: an affair,
0: non-binary.
2: For having God an affair, for being impeased for bribery.
0: Not I mean, excusing
2: this, this,
0: the guy.
2: This guy has probably the most amoral character of any candidate running in the entire country. Look, we are at a moment where Americans, Texans absolutely, but Americans writ large are absolutely sick and tired of the rampant corruption that we've been dealing with. We see it from the very top, where Donald Trump is just swimming, drowning in it. Don Jr. is getting multiple billion-dollar military defense contracts. But when you have somebody like Ken Paxton, where even his own party in the Texas State House voted 121-23 to impeach the guy. There are viral ads from James Tallarico because Ken Paxton couldn't not steal a pen. I mean, this guy just has the absolute bargain basement character that any human being could possibly have. And so I think people are just sick of it. They want somebody who's going to recognize that you are there to serve Americans, that Americans aren't there to serve you in your position of power. Ken Paxton is not that guy. We've already been through this once with this Republican Party. People are wising up to the fact that everybody who Donald Trump puts a stamp of approval on is going to be in the exact same vein as Trump himself. We tried it for 2 years. The country's worse off. Now it's time to try something different.
1: And yet, I mean, the Senate is a very partisan institution. Mm-hmm. It is a team sport there. If you do not get a majority, you don't get the gavel.
0: Unless
1: you're
0: Fetterman, the Democrats try to throw you under the bus. But it seems to be a team sport. I think to Tyler's point, though, I do love a good bargain basement find, but I don't love a good bargain basement candidate like Paxton. And I'm not making excuses for his moral behavior. I'm saying that the voters of Texas need to look at his record. And I think that Tallarico is going to be radically progressive. I think that he has aligned himself with viewpoints that do not align with the average voter of Texas. And I think that we're going to see what actually plays out. And I think that if Democrats really thought that they could clinch this in the bag, Barack Obama would not be going to Michigan to help El Sayed. He would be going to Texas to make sure that he could bring Tallarico over the line.
2: I would make the same argument for Donald Trump going to Texas. If Donald Trump actually thought Ken Paxton could bring this thing home, he wouldn't be in Texas. They wouldn't have had a midterm convention.
0: Well, I mean, Paxton.
1: The difference is Michigan is a much more Democratic state than Texas is, and that it may be more helpful to have Barack Obama there.
0: Well, but it's also curious to know that they think that they need that help in Michigan because El Sayed is a bad candidate.
1: Tallarico is trying to make the point of being sort of independent, right? That he's there for Texas. No, but that's the branding.
0: Uh-huh.
1: That having the Democratic may not be helpful to him, but maybe Barack Obama will end up there anyways. We'll see. Tom Tillis, senator from North Carolina, has a new book out. He is retiring. So now we'll see what happens there. It looks like Roy Cooper is going to get his seat, the Democrat. His book is called How to Lose Friends and Antagonize Presidents. And one of the things he writes is that he most regrets confirming Pete Hegseth as defense secretary. Tom Tillis, who's going to be here in a few days, was on with Caitlin Collins in Washington tonight. Take a listen.
3: You say Pete Hegseth is the biggest regret of your career. You admit that you should have stopped RFK Jr. from becoming health secretary. You say Tulsi Gabbard won't be challenging anyone for president of her local Mensa chapter. You say Kristi Noem's a dog murderer and that Howard Lutnick, quote, is nuttier than squirrel.
4: Mm-hmm. I stand by all that. What else you got?
3: Is there anyone good that you think Trump has hired?
4: Yeah, I mean, the majority of people in the cabinet I support.
3: That's the majority of his cabinet
4: year. These people.
3: They've either left or been fired.
4: But these are right. And incidentally, this person had 7 Democrats vote for. But the point is, we hired them. We made a decision to put them in there. I'm giving them their annual review. They didn't pass.
2: Look, we go from soldiers storming the beaches of Normandy as the profile encouraged to this, a Republican senator finally finding his tongue, his spine, only after he's lost re-election or, of course, has written a book.
1: Yeah.
2: This is what we see every single time. These people these people are in lockstep with Donald Trump only until the moment they actually have to face

0: the voters. And so, and then suddenly they find some modicum of a spine and they want to run these ads pretending that they're independent. Byron Donalds is taking Donald Trump off of his website. It's a con. These people have been absolutely attached to Donald Trump like parasites.
1: Tillis in the last few years, after Tillis said, "I'm not running again," has called out Trump almost as much as anybody
2: also,
1: in the Senate.
2: Well, can you name after Donald Trump, name a Democratic senator that, you know, said anything bad about Barack Obama or Hillary Clinton or Kamala Harris or Joe Biden? Like, at least people on the right side of the aisle are willing to have an introspective, you know, fifth quarterback.
0: Only after they have no career in
2: That's
0: politics.
2: That's not true at all.
0: Thomas Massie out of the House.
2: You have Speaker Johnson, Tillis, who has spoken up against President Trump. You have members of his own cabinet who have said, you know, I don't agree with the president on this. I would argue that Marco Rubio is one of the best picks that he's made.
0: What did Marco Rubio say against Donald
2: Trump?
0: Marco
2: Rubio has advocated for very different things than even Vice President Vance and Donald Trump
0: has
2: when it comes to the Middle East and other Cuba, Venezuela, Middle East, stuff on Ukraine. He has been consistent this entire time. I guarantee you, I can name more policy.

0: profiling courage to this, a Republican senator finally finding his tongue, his spine, only after he's lost re-election or, of course, has written a book. This is what we see every single time. These people are in lockstep with Donald Trump only until the moment they actually have to face the voters. And then suddenly they find some modicum of a spine and they want to run these ads pretending that they're independent. Byron Donalds is taking Donald Trump off of his website. It's a con. These people have been absolutely attached to Donald Trump like parasites.
1: Tillis in the last few years, after Tillis said, "I'm not running again," has called out Trump almost as much as anybody
2: also,
1: in
2: can
1: the Senate.
2: Can you name a Democratic senator that, you know, said anything bad about Barack Obama or Hillary Clinton or Kamala Harris or Joe Biden? Like, at least people on the right side of the aisle are willing to have an introspective, you know, fifth quarterback.
0: Only after they have no career in politics.
2: That's not true at all.
0: Thomas Massie out of the House.
2: You have Speaker Tom Johnson Tillis, who's spoken up against President Trump. You have members of his own cabinet who have said, you know, "I don't agree with the president on this." I would argue that
0: who?
2: Marco Rubio is one of the best picks that he's made.
0: What did Marco
2: this time
0: Rubio
2: around.
0: Say against Donald
2: Marco
0: Trump?
2: Marco Rubio has advocated for very different things than even Vice President Vance
0: like
2: and Donald Trump
0: like
2: has
0: what?
2: When it
0: Give
2: comes
0: an example.
2: To the Middle East and other Cuba, Venezuela, Middle East,
0: These
2: stuff
0: people
2: on
0: are
2: Ukraine.
0: All advocating
2: he has been
0: for,
2: consistent
0: for the wars.
2: This entire time. I guarantee you, I can name more politicians and talking heads on the right who will go against and have gone against Donald Trump, whether
0: had,
2: currently or post office.
0: We had famously,
2: and I don't think that you can name a Democrat that has done that.
0: Kyrsten Sinema and Joe Manchin were famously thorns in the side of every single Democrat. That's why
2: and
0: we
2: they were thrown under the bus for it, just like they're going to do with John Fetterman. You guys lambast them for speaking out and being individualistic instead of like just towing the party.
0: Threw them under the bus. They lost in their general election.
2: Talking about how you didn't end up running for election
1: because it was
2: he knew that the Democrats were coming
1: win.
2: For him.
0: The Democrats weren't.
2: Same
0: coming.
2: With
0: the Democrats were not going to primary
2: exact,
0: Joe Manchin.
2: The exact same with Kyrsten Sinema.
0: There are no current. All of the people who voted for Trump's impeachment have slowly been excommunicated from the party. Now we've got Tom Tillis. And Thomas Massie, who've also been excommunicated
2: from the party. And nobody has excommunicated them.
0: Thomas Massie didn't even get through his primary because Trump...
2: sit down with them and have a conversation and a dialogue.
0: Did Donald Trump endorse Thomas Massie?
2: I was never Trump in 2016, and I haven't been excommunicated from the party. I'm an actual delegate for the state of California. So I think that it is very clear that the Republicans are more willing to have debate and dialogue and discussion and even disagreement with our own side than Democrats have ever been able to demonstrate.
0: I could not disagree more. Is it not true?
1: You're right that Democrats don't like people that speak out against them, and you see that with John Fetterman. But for the Republicans that have spoken out against Donald Trump, don't all of them end up like this? I mean, who has ended up in
2: all of them end up like this. J.D. Vance spoke up against Donald Trump, and then he became the guy's vice president of the United States. Ted Cruz is his right-hand man. Marco Rubio, Scott Walker, everybody that has once been a naysayer of Trump, I think, has come to his side and been able to discuss and debate with him
0: and not just give him
2: a bended knee like
0: other
2: people.
0: Proving that
2: the
0: only
2: the
0: way
2: do.
0: To survive in this MAGA Republican Party is to become a groveling sycophant for
2: it
0: Donald Trump.
2: It is not
0: Trump.
2: A groveling
0: it
2: sycophant
0: is the only long-standing principle that this party has.
2: To represent the constituency and help the United States of America move
0: how
2: forward.
0: How does this help the United States? We have higher inflation.
1: We got to wrap up.
0: We have higher inflation. We have record high gas prices. We have an Iran war. We have higher costs on everything. We have the Epstein files that haven't been released. All of these things are happening right now.
1: Alicia.
2: Last point is, I think the Republicans are going to have to learn a hard lesson during this midterm. And I think going forward, we need to stop talking and highlighting Donald Trump on the left and the right and focus on what's best for the American people, which I believe is the power of the individual, freedom, liberty to pursue actually their American dream and get government out of the way. And the Democrats are not going to be the party that does that for
1: voters. We have to leave it there. It's fun having both of you guys together. Brian, Alicia, thank you so much. Still to come, how the Trump administration is responding to the mysterious death of a Russian plague lab worker, what we know so far ahead.

0: Armand Poor, weekdays on CNN.
1: Protesters in France are accusing the government of ordering police to crack down on student-led demonstrations. More than 400 people were detained during Tuesday's nationwide protests, which organizers say drew 450,000 people. Teachers, parents, union members joined calls to protest teacher shortages, overcrowded classrooms, and a lack of resources. CNN's Melissa Bell is in the streets of Paris.
2: High schoolers in France, angrier than ever, and determined finally to be heard after more than 2 weeks of snowballing protests over school conditions, wounding hundreds of policemen and women, teachers and high schoolers in scenes of unusual violence. Among those wounded, a teenager who lost his hand after picking up a crowd dispersal grenade, and another who lost the use of his eye. More than 6,000 people have been taken into custody since the movement began, most of them minors, with much of the students' anger now directed at what they describe as police repression.
3: The strategy of the government since the beginning, without giving any answer, any political answer, any real discussion to the social movement, they are just creating violence.
2: The difference this Tuesday, public sector unions joining the students ahead of marches across the country, saying that they are there to protect them. Lines of nurses, teachers and firemen positioned in front of the kids' barricades. And a new strategy from the police.
4: When there is a peaceful protest, the internal security forces do not intervene. To be clear, law enforcement intervenes when there is a threat to property or people, or damage to public spaces or the interior of establishments.
2: For more than 2 weeks, the students have been demanding more funding, sharing the state of their classrooms on social media, no longer fit, they say, to study in. The answer from authorities has only incensed them further.
5: We are young enough to be kicked, to be gassed, but we are not old enough to be listened. So that's pretty crazy.
6: The problem for the government is it's in the process of trying to get closer to balancing its books for 2027 and to spend less, if only, to calm markets that are jittery about France's financial outlook.
2: And for now, there is no sign of the movement dying down, with many grown-ups here now taking the side of the kids. Melissa Bell, CNN, Paris.
1: President Trump says he will speak with Russian President Vladimir Putin, quote, very soon, about the death of a researcher in a

0: Russian plague lab. Secretary of State Marco Rubio says the U.S. is monitoring the situation hour by hour. He's urging Russia to share more information, try to help the rest of the world. CNN's Fred Pleitgen has the latest on what Kremlin officials have actually disclosed so far.
1: Well, the Russian officials keep saying that they have the situation under control. In fact, the governor of that region once again said the situation is under control and that things are completely normal in that town where this happened, the town of Shelikhov. But at the same time, the Russians do still have some very strong quarantine measures that are in place for the hospitals in that region, and specifically, of course, for the hospital where that lab technician, that female lab technician, died of what the Russians say was pneumonia of an unknown origin. CNN actually managed to speak to a couple of people in that place, including to one patient at a maternity ward that is under lockdown. And she said that, first of all, her relatives were not allowed inside the maternity ward, and at the same time, that there were indeed these screenings, these questionnaires that people had to fill out asking them about infectious diseases, including the plague. They also got health screenings as well and were asked to wear masks inside that maternity ward. Now, the Kremlin has been getting questions about this, and there is a regular scheduled call with the spokesman for the Kremlin, Dmitry Peskov, every day, and he was asked about this once again today. And he said that all updates about this would only come from Russia's Agency for Infectious Diseases, Rospotrebnadzor. But so far, there has been fairly little information coming from that agency. Of course, we just heard Secretary of State Marco Rubio asking the Russians for more information and saying that that was very important. One of the other things that came out today was actually a press release from the European Agency for Disease Control, and they actually spoke of, when speaking about this case of the lab technician, a possible case, suspected case of pneumonic plague, but they also say that right now the information coming out of Russia is very scarce.
0: Fred Pleitgen for us there. Fred, thank you. Turn now to Israel, where memorials are taking place right now across the country to mark the third anniversary of the October 7th Hamas attack. You're looking at live pictures right now at a memorial at the Nova Festival site. It's almost 8:30 in the morning there on October 7th. That is the location where more than 370 people were killed and 44 others taken hostage back in 2023. On Tuesday, a UN event marking the attack's anniversary, the U.S. ambassador to the UN pledged October 7th can never, ever happen again.
2: Look, folks, October 7th completely and I think irreversibly has backfired on Iran and all of their terrorist proxies. Peace is possible. America will stand with the Jewish people. The terrorists are on their back foot. Be strong, be resilient, be wise, and know that what you're doing is right. Stand with your moral compass and know that this administration, the United States of America, stands with you.
0: The anniversary of the attack comes at a major inflection point for Israel and its Prime Minister Benjamin Netanyahu. In less than 3 weeks, Israel will hold a national election, which marks the country's first time voting since the 2023 Hamas attack. Prime Minister Netanyahu has faced a lot of scrutiny in those 3 years over the attacks. Recent reports allege that the United Arab Emirates and Egypt had both warned Netanyahu of a major Hamas operation just days before the attack happened on October 7th. Next on the story is the investigation intensifies into the alleged gang rape of a Cornell University student. Well, this newly released audio reveals a phone call between Jane Doe and one of the men she accuses of sexual assault.

0: This is CNN.
1: ABC News has obtained new audio from a 2024 phone call between Jane Doe and a Cornell University fraternity member who she claims took part in allegedly gang raping her. This comes as the New York Attorney General's office says it is close to naming an outside legal team to handle the investigation into the allegations. Meanwhile, the university has launched its own inquiry into how the incident was handled by the administration, as well as how the school responds to sexual assault claims more broadly. CNN's Gloria Pazamino has more.
2: Cornell's Board of Trustees hiring former U.S. Deputy Attorney General Sally Yates to lead an independent review of how the school responded to sexual assault allegations by Jane Doe in October 2024.
3: Kind of holding the administration accountable because there's a lot of discussion about, okay, so what do we do now?
2: This as students gathered in a town hall to voice their frustration over what they say is a lack of response by the administration. The outrage continues to grow as we are hearing more secret recordings between Jane Doe and one of the Chi Phi fraternity members.
4: I'm so sorry about all like the backlash you're getting from this, by the way.
2: About 3 weeks after the alleged incident, Jane Doe recorded a call with a fraternity member who she says was one of the men who snorted ketamine off her body and assaulted her at the Chi Phi house, according to ABC News.
4: I feel so bad for you, dude.
2: ABC says Jane Doe then told the fraternity member, "I was completely and totally intoxicated and then given multiple sedatives. And then I was surrounded by upwards of 8 to 10 men. This is classified as a gang rape." That's when the fraternity member's tone changes, ABC reported.
4: Can I ask, what's the purpose for why you decided to call me?
2: According to ABC, that fraternity member was one of two students who was suspended. All this as Cornell faculty is considering a vote of no confidence against the administration at their faculty senate meeting in the coming weeks.
5: Faculty have been approached by hundreds of students, alumni, staff who are demanding that we do something. They want a resolution. They want a change now. Many women on this campus do not feel safe walking even during the daylight at Cornell University.
2: And accountability and action is what many Cornell University students are asking for. They gather for a student town hall on Tuesday where they shared ideas, shared stories, and came up with strategies to try and pressure the university administration to do more. They see the issue of sexual assault as a campus-wide issue.

0: issue, not just Jane Doe's story. On Wednesday, they are asking the students to join a sit-in, and they are recommending that students do not participate in the local Cornell economy. They see it as a way to pressure the administration to do more. Gloria Pasmino, CNN, Ithaca, New York.
1: Gloria, thank you. A tropical depression is forming in the U.S. Gulf region. It is forecast to become a tropical storm soon, then strengthen into the first hurricane of the Atlantic season later this week. Very late for the first hurricane. Here's a look at the storm in real time. Right now it is called Depression 9. It's about 600 miles southwest of the Louisiana coast. There are several possible scenarios in the forecast. However the storm plays out, the southern Gulf states will likely face the heaviest rain and wind. On the other side of the country, here in the U.S., record-breaking heat is scorching us in Southern California. High temperatures reach all-time highs over the weekend. Much of the area will remain under an extreme heat warning through Thursday. Things are expected to cool off by Friday and into the weekend. Down to Argentina. Soccer legend Lionel Messi bid an emotional farewell to that country in his final match playing with the national team. He ended his career on a high note, with Argentina winning 3-0 in an international friendly against Benin. Despite a slow first half and some narrow misses, Messi walked away with a penalty kick goal and two assists. Join me now to discuss is Max Bredos, play-by-play announcer for Major League Soccer on Apple TV and host on Sirius XM as well. Max, welcome back to The Story Is.
2: Feels like it's been too long, Alex, but again, soccer never sleeps. So obviously some big stories circulating. Yeah. And it's good to be back with you.
1: Yeah, I mean, we were with us almost every night during the World Cup. We talked so much about Lionel Messi. We talked about his potential retirement from the World Cup at that stage. Now we're talking about the end of his career with the Argentinian team overall. Paint us a picture of this day, what happened, and the reaction from the fans.
2: Well, I will preface this by saying the good news that we'll get to see Lionel Messi continue to play with Inter Miami in Major League Soccer, which you can see on Apple TV. And he's been great for this league. He has been great for the sport in this country. But now you see what he's done for Argentina. And this was a graceful exit. 21 years spent representing Argentina. He won a World Cup as he did in Qatar. They reached two World Cup finals. They won two Copa Americas. He is a global sensation. He has fans. You go all over the world, you see people wearing Messi shirts, cheering for Argentina. Maybe it could have ended. It was 85,000 at the Estadio Monumental, which is just a massive venue there. The whole country stopped. Everyone who was anyone got back into Argentina to be part of this. Benin is going to be the topic of a trivia question one day. Who was the last country? I think a lot of people would love to see him play against France or Spain or Portugal. But this is the way it fell. You saw the Benin players. They were taking photos. But what was interesting afterwards, and this is such a personal thing for Argentines, Messi after the game said to the players that were going to fill his void on that national team, and I think they're going to still be very great for years to come because they have so much talent. He goes, the rest of the world, they didn't want us to win. So you've got to carry that weight, almost us against the world, which I think we saw that in the last World Cup. So we will see it. Argentina were kind of the villains, but that was what made them so intriguing, too, and what allowed them to make a World Cup final.
1: Is he the greatest of all time? Is he the GOAT?
2: I think when you look at sheer numbers and the time that he's been able to play for this long, it's hard to argue it. The great ones, Pele had a great run. Diego Maradona's time was very short. And then the graceful exit here, because Cristiano Ronaldo's having a fight with the new Portuguese boss. He wants to stay with Portugal. The Portuguese coach wants him to play, but under his rules. So that's not ending in the best light. I think this perfect circle and how he ended it, and what he did in this last World Cup with that Argentine team, they should have never made a final. They got it. I mean, I don't like to get too much into the greatest of all time debates, but if I had to give you an answer, and I think most people would, it has to be Messi when you look at the entire body of work.
1: It is very hard to walk away in a good way, and we've seen it in sports.
2: Oh, yeah.
1: And he clearly is doing that. Meanwhile, you were just wrapped up on the radio on Sirius XM doing a show about international soccer tonight, United States versus Canada. How do those two teams look?
2: Well, they're not going to hang a video of this game in the Louvre. It had like 60 fouls. There were several yellows. It was a hot mess, but the U.S. wins, so they

0: had an inter since the World Cup, they had an international break. It's usually two games and about 10 days. This was like 2.5 weeks and four games. So it was a wagon of a window. And the U.S. beat Peru. They beat Chile. They beat Mexico. And that was their best win. And then they win this. It wasn't pretty, but the fact this team, which had 13 debutants, several players under the age of 19, came out and did this, was a sign that the future is in very good hands. It's the beginning of a new World Cup cycle, Alex, and this is the group of players that you hope will lead. And if they not lead, but take them to that next cycle. And if that's part of the job, the other part is pushing the status quo, Christian Pulisic and Flo Balogun. And I think that's the most exciting part, bringing more players into this, which Mauricio Pochettino has decided to do. It's a really exciting development. Yeah. And a lot of these guys play in Major League Soccer, and it shows that we are developing good young players in this country.
1: Max, you got about 30 seconds left. We talked so much during the World Cup about how it would change soccer in the United States. Now that we've had a little bit of time, are you seeing evidence of that?
0: I don't know if I'm seeing so much evidence, Alex, but I don't think it would be realistic to say that we flick a switch and everyone's into it. Attendance is up in Major League Soccer. I think there's more interest in U.S. soccer as well. It has to compete with so many other sports. But I'll tell you this, the next generation of kids that I just touched on, I think that's the secret sauce. Yeah. And if that generation who idolized the one before it can inspire others, when we get better at soccer, which I think, and we certainly will, that's going to be the difference. You've got to be patient, but it's going, the signs are there that it's going to happen.
1: Max Bredos, thank you so much. Thanks for watching us, our international viewers. World Sport is next. I'll be back in North America with Brian Stelter after this.

0: Spain are definitely through. Our senior sports analyst Darren Lewis is standing by. Great to see you, Darren. The summer ended in disappointment for England, but they seem to have picked themselves up rather well, and Kane continues to make his case for the Ballon d'Or. What do you think? Has he done enough?
1: I think you're absolutely right. He really has made his case. I don't know if it is enough. I do know that the love that he felt inside the stadium, that's matched outside and around the world as well, because the king very much in his counting house, Don. He made the first one, scored the second one, rose to the occasion yet again. There's kind of a reason why he's allowed to make it all about him. He's now scored 90 goals in 125 England appearances, up alongside the legendary England keeper Peter Shilton. I'd argue Kane's been far more influential, and the best could be yet to come, you know, Don, because in this break we really have seen England establishing an identity, an authority and a confidence in terms of the way that they play. It's a 12-0 goal difference since they lost to Spain, and there are so many attacking weapons in that armoury of the three Lions side, and Kane up front is continuing to show why he's so respected, so admired and such a strong contender for the Ballon d'Or. I hope he wins it, but the statistics say that unless you're Messi or Ronaldo, you have to have won either the Champions League, the European Championship, the World Cup or a Copa America, and of course Kane hasn't done any of that, so let's see. But he is a strong contender.
0: All right. Look, not everybody loves the international break, and this one has been much longer than usual. But maybe that's a good thing. What do you think?
1: Yeah, I'm with you. I know that a number of international bosses, including the Wales head coach Craig Bellamy, very strident about being against it. But I disagree. So often we hear international head coaches complaining that the break's not long enough, that they don't get enough time to work with the players. There are the details on the other side of the screen. For me, the break gives them the opportunity to implement their methods, and now they've got that. We do miss club football. Of course we do. We love sharing our thoughts on it with our viewers on World Sport. But there again, when the club football returns, there will be a consistent run of games. It won't be as interrupted as it is so often during the first half of the season. It works for me big, big time, Don. I don't know about you, but I really do hope they keep it.
0: Yeah, we'll see. Something that definitely needs to be resolved is the Cristiano Ronaldo situation. I mean, he has spent so much of his career writing history, but he's on a self-imposed exile right now. So he's writing essays instead. Can you explain what's going on with CR7?
1: Yes. Well, where do you start with this? I think I'm going to start. You and I were both journalists. We know that this in particular will run and run, yeah, because this huge statement he's issued, some people maybe poking fun at one or two people, liking it to the letter from Ross, from Rachel to Ross in the sitcom Friends. But it's no laughing matter for him. He's very serious about his game and his professionalism and his commitment to his country. And pardon the pun, it's also messy for a magnificent player who should be basking in the kind of nights that his fellow generational talent is having this evening. But it is a statement. It is full of contradictions. We already know that he was unhappy at not getting onto the pitch for the game against Norway after being promised as much by the Portugal head coach Jorge Jesus. Now Ronaldo has launched a verbal attack on him for breaking his promises, quote unquote, and not treating him, again, and I quote from a statement, as someone with the stature of Pele and Maradona. But then at the same time, Messi says that he should be subject to sanction, just like any other player, for leaving the camp as he did as captain. And to paraphrase part of what is a very long statement, Don, Ronaldo's also happy that Jesus didn't follow a script that he, and I quote, validated at a press conference last week, making clear that Ronaldo was blameless and that the fault was all his as head coach. And finally, Ronaldo says that he isn't retiring and that he's ready to play if called upon. It's also very sad because on a night when Messi is going out, to use his words, in peace, Ronaldo appears to have chosen sporting violence with Jesus. The optics do not look great at all.
0: Yeah, and without him, Portugal keep winning. So maybe they don't.

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1: Hello and welcome to CNN World Sport. I'm Don Riddell in Atlanta. Lionel Messi and Cristiano Ronaldo are both in the news today for different reasons. We'll get to them in just a moment, but we will kick off with the Nations League and a dramatic night for the reigning world champion, Spain. La Roja in action on the road in Croatia, falling behind in the 17th minute to Ivan Perisic. And that was a really important goal for Croatia, whose confidence must have been shattered by shipping seven to England at the weekend. But Spain were back in the game shortly after the hour mark when Mikel Merino got the equaliser. Merino scored some really big late goals for his country in the World Cup this summer, and he delivered another late knockout here, expertly controlling the ball to score the winner 2 minutes from time. Spain well in control of their Nations League group, but England are keeping pace with them. Just about a good night for the Three Lions at Wembley, scoring three times against the Czech Republic, and Harry Kane just cannot stop scoring. Another brace for the captain on a landmark night. He tied Peter Shilton's record of 125 caps for England, and now he has 91 goals for his country. England are almost certainly through to the Nations League quarterfinals.

Needham. Great to see you, Darren. I'm sure we'll continue this conversation another day soon. Thanks very much. Now, for the 21st consecutive season, another trophy. That's next on World Sport.

0: Ronaldo appears to have chosen sporting violence with Jesus. The optics do not look great at all.
1: Yeah, and without him, Portugal keep winning. So maybe they don't need him. Great to see you, Darren. I'm sure we'll continue this conversation another day soon. Thanks very much. Now, for the 21st consecutive season, another trophy. That's next on World Sport.

0: The three biggest names in men's tennis right now all made headlines today, and for slightly different reasons. There's good news and bad news. We'll start with the bad news. World number one, Jannik Sinner, says he's done for the season.
1: Hello everyone. I would like to give you a little update. Me, together with the doctors, have decided that I need a course of treatment for my knee, which means that the 2026 season is officially over.
0: Meanwhile, much better news for his contemporary rival, Carlos Alcaraz, who's had his own injury concerns this season. But in Tokyo on Tuesday, he won his first tournament since February, the Spanish star dispatching his Czech opponent, Jiří Lehečka, in straight sets. The first on a tiebreak, the second by 6-4. That's Carlitos's third trophy of the season. And in Beijing, the 39-year-old Novak Djokovic won his first trophy of the year, beating Alex de Minaur at the China Open. Nole hadn't played the China Open since 2015, but he loves this tournament. It's kind of his lucky charm. He's now won it 7 times and he's never lost a match here. Sadly, it didn't quite go the distance. De Minaur had to retire hurt in the second set, but Djokovic wasn't complaining. It's the 21st consecutive season in which he's won at least one trophy. That is remarkable longevity. Obviously, nobody wants to start the NFL season 0-2. The air goes out of the balloon pretty quickly when that happens. But not for the Falcons. They are absolutely flying right now, especially when the lights are the brightest. Here's Andy.

0: here.
1: The three biggest names in men's tennis right now all made headlines today, and for slightly different reasons. There's good news and bad news. We'll start with the bad news. World number one Jannik Sinner says he's done for the season.
2: Hello everyone. I would like to give you a little update. Me, together with the doctors, have decided that I need a course of treatment for my knee, which means that the 2026 season is officially over.
1: Meanwhile, much better news for his contemporary rival Carlos Alcaraz, who's had his own injury concerns this season. But in Tokyo on Tuesday, he won his first tournament since February, the Spanish star dispatching his Czech opponent Jiří Lehečka in straight sets, the first on a tiebreak, the second by 6-4. That's Carlitos's third trophy of the season. And in Beijing, the 39-year-old Novak Djokovic won his first trophy of the year, beating Alex de Minaur at the China Open. Nole hadn't played the China Open since 2015, but he loves this tournament. It's kind of his lucky charm. He's now won it 7 times and he's never lost a match here. Sadly, it didn't quite go the distance. De Minaur had to retire hurt in the second set, but Djokovic wasn't complaining. It's the 21st consecutive season in which he's won at least one trophy. That is remarkable longevity. Obviously, nobody wants to start the NFL season 0-2. The air goes out of the balloon pretty quickly when that happens. But not for the Falcons. They are absolutely flying right now, especially when the lights are the brightest. Here's Andy Schultz.
3: Well, Don, the city of New Orleans was just devastated by Hurricane Katrina back in 2005. And the Falcons-Saints game in 2006, it was such a special moment for the city. It was known as the Dome Coming, because it was the first big event back in the city as it was still recovering. And I still get chills every time I see Steve Gleason block a punt for a touchdown in that Saints return to the Superdome 20 years ago. It was such a special moment. And that play actually has a statue outside of the stadium. Now, Gleason, who was diagnosed with ALS back in 2011, he was on the field along with quarterback Drew Brees and others as they honored the 2006 team before the game. It was a great atmosphere, but Saints fans, though, did not have a lot to cheer about against the Falcons. It was a B. Robinson night for Atlanta. Opening drive for the Falcons, Bijan Robinson gets loose, goes 59 yards for the touchdown. Bijan finished with 145 yards rushing and 2 touchdowns. Then his backup, Brian Robinson, scampered for 62 yards and 3 touchdowns as well. Falcons win big, 45-24. They've scored 80 points over the past 2 weeks, and here was Bijan after another big night on primetime.
4: Primetime games are fun. Like, I always tell the guys, these are the moments where everybody's watching you, and you just want to prove to your team and to your guys yourself, like, that we have to continue to be great in these moments because these are what brings us closer together. So I love the primetime game under the lights. Like, it just brings out a different energy, and I just love it for this team.
3: Yeah, and Bijan is actually the all-time leader in rushing yards per game in primetime games. And good news for the Falcons, they're on primetime again this coming week as they play on Sunday Night Football against the Baltimore Ravens.
1: All right, that's all we've got time for on this edition of World Sport. Thanks so much for your company. Take care, and hopefully I'll see you again soon. Bye for now.

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1: Hello and welcome to our viewers joining us from all around the world. I'm Rosemary Church. Just ahead here on CNN Newsroom, unrest in France as the country struggles to contain its biggest student protest in decades. More demonstrations are expected in the coming days. A journalist joins me live from Marseille. Plus, we are tracking a new viral trend, debt talk. TikTokers are using their platform to show how they're paying off their credit cards, student loans, and more. A financial advisor joins me to explain. And it is a fairy tale ending for Lionel Messi, a look at his tearful finale with home team Argentina.
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1: Good to have you with us. Well, more student protests are expected across France in the days ahead. Police fired tear gas and clashed with demonstrators across the country Tuesday. Protesters accused the government of ordering police to crack down on the movement. But France's Prime Minister denies the claims and has urged officials to listen to students' demands. CNN's Melissa Bell reports from Paris.
3: High schoolers in France, angrier than ever, and determined finally to be heard after more than 2 weeks of snowballing protests over school conditions, wounding hundreds of policemen and women, teachers and high schoolers in scenes of unusual violence. Among those wounded, a teenager who lost his hand after picking up a crowd dispersal grenade, and another who lost the use of his eye. More than 6,000 people have been taken into custody since the movement began, most of them minors, with much of the students' anger now directed at what they describe as police repression.
4: The strategy of the government since the beginning, without giving any answer, any political answer, any real discussion to the social movement, they are just creating violence.
3: The difference this Tuesday, public sector unions joining the students ahead of marches across the country, saying that they are there to protect them. Lines of nurses, teachers and firemen positioned in front of the kids' barricades. And a new strategy from the police.
5: When there is a peaceful protest, the internal security forces do not intervene. To be clear, law enforcement intervenes when there is a threat to property or people, or damage to public spaces or the interior of establishments.
3: For more than 2 weeks, the students have been demanding more funding, sharing the state of their classrooms on social media, no longer fit, they say, to study in. The answer from authorities has only incensed them further.
6: We are young enough to be kicked, to be gassed,

0: But I'm not old enough to be listened. So that's pretty crazy.
1: The problem for the government is it's in the process of trying to get closer to balancing its books for 2027 and to spend less, if only, to calm markets that are jittery about France's financial outlook.
2: And for now, there is no sign of the movement dying down, with many grown-ups here now taking the side of the kids. Melissa Bell, CNN, Paris.
3: Well, joining us now from Marseille in southern France is journalist and author Cole Stangler. Good to have you with us.
4: Thanks for having me.
3: So we are seeing these unprecedented student-led protests spread nationwide, and they are being met with this overwhelming physical force from police. How bad did things get today, and how do you see these protests moving forward?
4: Yeah, you know, we had hundreds of arrests today. I think we heard in that report. Pretty shocking violence when we're talking about high schoolers, people losing their, someone losing, having their hand basically blown off by a stun grenade, having someone, being hit in the eye by a rubber bullet. These are policing strategies that maybe people remember outside of France in late 2018 with the Yellow Vest movement, those mass protests, decentralized protests over a proposed hike in the fuel tax. Of course, the difference is those were adults. Today, we're talking really about high school students. So the police violence has been a major issue that has been fueling the protests forward. We saw that in the report. I heard it on the ground. I was talking to students last week in Marseille. On Tuesday, I was talking to students in Aix-en-Provence. They talked about the violence, and they also talked about kind of the other core issues that we've heard about in this movement, which have been about the dilapidated buildings, students having to have long hours in buildings that sometimes lack AC, oftentimes lack AC when we're talking about really hot temperatures. You know, France is coming off of a very serious heat wave. They're talking about staff shortages. All these issues have brought the movement forward, and so too has the lack of a clear response from the government, a concession. I think that's something to keep an eye on in the coming days. Is the government prepared to make some kind of significant concession to the students here?
3: Let's look at that, because student protesters, as you say, accuse the French government of ordering this police crackdown on their attempts to address teacher shortages, overcrowded classrooms and insufficient resources. France's Prime Minister denies that claim and says he has told officials to listen to the students' demands, but that's not what we're seeing on the streets right now. Why is the government responding with such overwhelming physical force instead of addressing the students' demands?
4: Yeah, I mean, this is the French policing strategy. Like I said, we saw it in place in the Yellow Vest movement in late 2018. This is the standard French police response, which has been, criticized actually internationally by human rights groups. Amnesty International, Human Rights Watch have criticized the use of really what are low-grade kind of military technology, things like stun grenades, things like a lot of tear gas, things like rubber bullets. So again, we're going to see if the government is willing to make a concession. So far, I think yesterday was a big test. In France, when we have social movements like this, everyone is very closely looking at the numbers, both the union estimates of protest numbers and the Interior Ministry's own numbers. So what's clear is that you have government officials looking at those protests, saying, where do they take place? What are the numbers? And are we prepared to make concessions? So far, we haven't seen them. We saw the Prime Minister, Sébastien Lecornu, yesterday talk about having a half hour, having some time in the classroom devoted to discussing broader issues in high school classrooms. But again, that's not really a substantive kind of material concession. Because part of the issue is that the French government faces these budget problems that we heard about. They recently proposed a budget that includes some significant budget cuts, also some tax increases. And so having to find funds to address this crisis in education is not necessarily the easiest thing. Just to give you a final few numbers here, just to illustrate the situation here in the French education sector. The protesters are complaining about what they see as stagnation, decline in spending on education. The numbers are somewhat on their side. France spent about 7.6% of its GDP on public education in the late 90s. It's now down to 6.8%. Salaries are quite low. But again, the issue is, where is the government going to find the money in order to respond to these issues that the protesters have been talking about?
3: Yeah, but of course, clearly watching these protests.

0: These kids are not going to back down, and these are, of course, the biggest student protests in France in decades. So how is the government planning to deal with this national crisis, which is what it's become, beyond using physical force, and how far will they likely go to try to end these protests, do you think?
1: Yeah, so if we look at the next few days, like I said, yesterday was a big test of the movement. We look at the numbers. We had anywhere from 250,000 to 500,000 people protesting. Today, so far, the unions have called to continue the high school student unions. The university student unions have called to continue the protests today. There's talk of another, what they call Act 4, the fourth big day of protests on Thursday. Separate to that, we have labor unions who joined in those protests yesterday, who are going to announce their plans. So that's basically where we're at today. What's also another interesting development is that yesterday we had the prime minister, we were seeing some of those images, speaking to the National Assembly. That's basically France's lower house of parliament, where he talked about having this kind of time of dialogue in classrooms. President Macron, who has so far kept a distance from this, remember, he's the president, the head of state, but it's the French national government that is essentially in charge of this crisis. President Macron reportedly is increasingly concerned about the situation. He called for a meeting last night, and we might see Macron try to influence things here, because I think he understands that this is now a crisis that's becoming very, very significant. We've seen international coverage of the story. We've seen even President Trump weighing in. So again, the real question I think that everyone has in their mind in France is, at what point is the French government going to make a concession? Unfortunately, I don't have the information for you. We need to be inside those meetings. But what is of note is, despite those budget problems that we were talking about, the you know, France 5%, over 5% of its budget GDP is a 5% above a 5% deficit, which is a major issue. Despite that, the economy minister maybe suggested yesterday that there could be room in the budget. So I think what's going to be key over the next day or two is to see, are we going to have, again, any concrete concession? Because certainly the anger isn't going away over the police repression, over the staff shortages, over the dilapidated buildings, over also the application process for high school students to get into university. These are all issues that aren't going away.
0: Yeah, indeed. We'll see if the president does indeed get involved. Cole Stangler, thank you so much for joining us and sharing your analysis. Appreciate it.
1: Thanks for having me.
0: Of course. All right, turning now to Israel, where memorials are taking place across the country to mark the third anniversary of the October 7th Hamas attack. Mourners gathered for a memorial at the Nova Festival site in Rem, where more than 370 people were killed and 44 others taken hostage on October 7th. The anniversary comes at an inflection point for Israel and Prime Minister Benjamin Netanyahu's political future. In less than 3 weeks, Israel will hold a national election. Now, this marks the country's first vote since the October 7th, 2023 Hamas attack. As Israelis honour the victims and survivors of October 7th, 2023, Palestinians in Gaza continue to face deadly Israeli strikes in spite of a nearly year-old US-brokered ceasefire agreement. There's a live view of a tent encampment in southern Gaza, one of several sites that serve to house the hundreds of thousands of Palestinians who have been displaced by this conflict. Israel's war with Gaza, launched immediately after the Hamas attack, has killed more than 73,000 people, according to the Palestinian Health Ministry. Well, Qatar says indirect talks between the US and Iran remain active, but the White House says it is unclear who in Tehran is actually in charge. President Donald Trump says part of the problem is that nobody knows who is running the country and who to deal with. Well, meantime, fighting is ramping up in Yemen as the Saudi-backed government forces battle to reclaim territory from the Iran-backed Houthis. The Houthi-run health ministry claims at least 83 civilians have been killed and dozens more injured since the launch of the offensive. Much of the fighting has been in the south near Yemen's third largest city. Russia's transport minister says a Liberian-flagged oil tanker was attacked by unmanned boats

near the Black Sea city of Sochi. He says all 23 crew members, who are Indian nationals, were rescued. Video posted on social media shows a large plume of smoke rising from the water off the coast. Russian officials say oil is still burning on the water.

0: to house the hundreds of thousands of Palestinians who have been displaced by this conflict. Israel's war with Gaza, launched immediately after the Hamas attack, has killed more than 73,000 people, according to the Palestinian Health Ministry. Well, Qatar says indirect talks between the US and Iran remain active, but the White House says it is unclear who in Tehran is actually in charge. President Donald Trump says part of the problem is that nobody knows who is running the country and who to deal with. Well, meantime, fighting is ramping up in Yemen as the Saudi-backed government forces battle to reclaim territory from the Iran-backed Houthis. The Houthi-run health ministry claims at least 83 civilians have been killed and dozens more injured since the launch of the offensive. Much of the fighting has been in the south near Yemen's third largest city. Russia's transport minister says a Liberian-flagged oil tanker was attacked by unmanned boats near the Black Sea city of Sochi. He says all 23 crew members, who are Indian nationals, were rescued. Video posted on social media shows a large plume of smoke rising from the water off the coast. Russian officials say oil is still burning on the water and firefighters will begin to put out the flames when it's safe. The Trump administration is seeking answers from Moscow about the scope of an incident at the Russian plague lab. President Trump says he will speak with Russian President Vladimir Putin very soon about the death of one of the lab's researchers. Secretary of State Marco Rubio is also urging the Kremlin to be more transparent.
1: It's incumbent upon Russia to obviously share more information with the world. The more we can learn about what happened, then the better all of us can be in a position of responding. And maybe, you know, there's nothing there. Maybe it's bigger than we thought. We don't know.
0: A source told CNN the U.S. has now issued a formal request to Moscow, known as a démarche, escalating efforts to get more information through official diplomatic channels.

0: Fighting is ramping up in Yemen as the Saudi-backed government forces battle to reclaim territory from the Iran-backed Houthis. The Houthi-run health ministry claims at least 83 civilians have been killed and dozens more injured since the launch of the offensive. Much of the fighting has been in the south near Yemen's third largest city. Russia's transport minister says a Liberian-flagged oil tanker was attacked by unmanned boats near the Black Sea city of Sochi. He says all 23 crew members, who are Indian nationals, were rescued. Video posted on social media shows a large plume of smoke rising from the water off the coast. Russian officials say oil is still burning on the water and firefighters will begin to put out the flames when it's safe. The Trump administration is seeking answers from Moscow about the scope of an incident at the Russian plague lab. President Trump says he will speak with Russian President Vladimir Putin very soon about the death of one of the lab's researchers. Secretary of State Marco Rubio is also urging the Kremlin to be more transparent.
1: It's incumbent upon Russia to obviously share more information with the world. The more we can learn about what happened, then the better all of us can be in a position of responding. And maybe, you know, there's nothing there. Maybe it's bigger than we thought. We don't know.
0: A source told CNN the U.S. has now issued a formal request to Moscow, known as a démarche, escalating efforts to get more information through official diplomatic channels. CNN's Fred Plykin has the latest on what Kremlin officials have disclosed so far.
2: Well, the Russian officials keep saying that they have the situation under control. In fact, the governor of that region once again said the situation is under control and that things are completely normal in that town where this happened, the town of Shelikhov. But at the same time, the Russians do still have some very strong quarantine measures that are in place for the hospitals in that region, and specifically, of course, for the hospital where that lab technician, that female lab

0: Smoke rising from the water off the coast. Russian officials say oil is still burning on the water and firefighters will begin to put out the flames when it's safe. The Trump administration is seeking answers from Moscow about the scope of an incident at the Russian plague lab. President Trump says he will speak with Russian President Vladimir Putin very soon about the death of one of the lab's researchers. Secretary of State Marco Rubio is also urging the Kremlin to be more transparent.
1: It's incumbent upon Russia to obviously share more information with the world. And the more we can learn about what happened, then the better all of us can be in a position of responding. And maybe, you know, there's nothing there. Maybe it's bigger than we thought. We don't know.
0: A source told CNN the U.S. has now issued a formal request to Moscow, known as a démarche, escalating efforts to get more information through official diplomatic channels. CNN's Fred Plykin has the latest on what Kremlin officials have disclosed so far.
2: Well, the Russian officials keep saying that they have the situation under control. In fact, the governor of that region once again said the situation is under control and that things are completely normal in that town where this happened, the town of Shelikhov. But at the same time, the Russians do still have some very strong quarantine measures that are in place for the hospitals in that region, and specifically, of course, for the hospital where that lab technician, that female lab technician, died of what the Russians say was pneumonia of an unknown origin. CNN actually managed to speak to a couple of people in that place, including to one patient at a maternity ward that is under lockdown. And she said that, first of all, her relatives were not allowed inside the maternity ward. And at the same time, that there were indeed these screenings, these questionnaires that people had to fill out, asking them about infectious diseases, including the plague. They also got health screenings as well and were asked to wear masks inside that maternity ward. Now, the Kremlin has been getting questions about this, and there is a regular scheduled call with the spokesman for the Kremlin, Dmitry Peskov, every day, and he was asked about this once again today. And he said that all updates about this would only come from Russia's Agency for Infectious Diseases, Rospotrebnadzor. But so far, there has been fairly little information coming from that agency. Of course, we just heard Secretary of State Marco Rubio asking the Russians for more information and saying that that was very important. One of the other things that came out today was actually a press release from the European Agency for Disease Control, and they actually spoke of, when speaking about this case of the lab technician, a possible case, suspected case of pneumonic plague, but they also say that right now the information coming out of Russia is very scarce.
0: The former head of Germany's Federal Intelligence Service has been arrested on treason and espionage allegations, along with his former aide. The country's federal prosecutor's office says August Hanning is strongly suspected of spying out state secrets to a foreign agency. The statement did not reveal who the two men were suspected of spying for. Well, there is much more to come here on CNN Newsroom, including President Trump's campaign tour through a number of red states ahead of the midterms, how he's hoping to drum up support for Republican candidates while touting his own accomplishments. Plus, a new trend on TikTok is getting a lot of views and also helping people get their financial life on track. We'll explain the new debt-top trend. That's after the break. Stay with us.

0: is CNN.
1: This is the golden age of America. We're doing numbers that nobody ever thought were possible.
2: Since starting the rally, it's brought a whole new awareness to how great the Republicans are doing, how great the economy is doing.
3: President Trump there touting what he sees as some of his accomplishments with the midterm elections less than 4 weeks away. He'll be visiting Texas on Wednesday for the second time in less than a week as part of his red state blitz, aiming to boost Republican candidates and the party's voter turnout. The president spent part of Tuesday in Baltimore announcing a multi-billion dollar investment partnership on a new shipyard facility, but his appearance there wasn't without controversy. CNN's Kevin Liptak has details.
4: President Trump took a break from the campaign trail on Tuesday to come here to Maryland to reinforce his focus on manufacturing. This is a former steel plant that's getting multi-billion dollar investment to turn into a submarine manufacturer. It will start with components for Virginia-class submarines. What the White House says is that it will create 3,100 direct jobs, 11,000 indirect jobs, and it serves the purpose for President Trump of showing American people and American voters that he continues to be focused on trying to restore the manufacturing sector in the United States at a moment when dissatisfaction with his handling of the economy is at an all-time high and is dragging down Republican candidates a month before the midterm election. Now, the president has been trying to show voters that he is following through on his pledges. He said he wanted to talk more about his administration's accomplishments, sort of tacitly suggesting that that hadn't been talked about enough. And what you've seen him do on the campaign trail is go to these very red states to try and bolster enthusiasm among his base of supporters, in part by trying to talk about what he had done that he had promised them 2 years ago. Now, one person who was not at this event was the Democratic governor of Maryland, Wes Moore. He says President Trump actually blocked him from speaking at this, despite the role that he played in bringing these investments to the state. What a White House official said is that President Trump had, quote, graciously invited Moore as a guest to this event and that he was now, quote, throwing a tantrum because he wasn't allowed to speak. What Wes Moore said was that if Trump, quote, wants to bring the circus in town, that he would, quote, let the circus be conducted and that he would go back to work. Kevin Liptak, CNN, Sparrows Point, Maryland.
3: Well, Americans can't seem to stop watching TikTok videos of people who have a lot of debt and are working to pay it down. The trend is called Debt Talk, and according to a company that tracks social media viewing, more than 28,000 debt-related videos were uploaded to TikTok in the past year. 33-year-old Rodney Morgan in this video racked up 1.5 million views when he posted about his journey to pay off more than $40,000 in debt. Morgan's best performing post about his life as a flight attendant got about 100,000 views. Part of what draws people to Debt Talk is that it focuses on a topic some consider taboo and that people may feel they can't discuss with family or friends. Joining me now is Douglas Bonaparte, president at Bonafide Wealth. Appreciate you joining us.
5: Great to be here.
3: So we're seeing this new trend on TikTok called hashtag Debt Talk, and it's attracting millions of views. Turns out videos of people paying down debt is gripping. Why is that?
5: Well, I think we're looking at something positive here, and we might need a little positivity watching people become more financially free and encouraging other people to do the same. It's nice to see that positivity is winning here in, you know, the personal finance space.
3: Yeah, absolutely. And could this shift in social media influencers moving away from bragging about wealthy lifestyles to showing the reality of the high cost of living also have something to do with the generational shift, do you think? Turns out Gen Z has the lowest debt level while Gen X carry the most debt.
5: So Gen Z is the most financially empowered generation out there. They've had a chance to learn from the mistakes of their millennial, Gen X, and baby boomer counterparts. They have access to more information and financial technology than ever before. So kudos to them for really embracing that and putting it to work.
3: And let's look at the numbers, because America's total credit card debt, this is according to the Federal Reserve, is $1.26 trillion. That's an average debt per cardholder of $6,000 to $8,000. And America's total student loan debt is about $1.86 trillion. So what's your best advice to people carrying credit card or student loan debt? If they have extra money, should they pay down the debt or save it?
5: So when it comes to credit card debt, this stuff is usually the most toxic debt that we have out there. We're talking 10, 20 plus percent. If you have free cash, you are going to want to attack this debt first. Get rid of that. But when it comes to student loan debt, the answer is it depends. It depends on what the interest rates are, what the terms of those loans. You have income-based repayment options and things like that that do need to be taken into consideration. So again, credit card debt, get rid of that. Student loan debt, it really depends on how expensive that type of debt is.
3: So what's your best advice for everyone to avoid accumulating debt, firstly, going forward, or at least staying on top of it?
5: Yeah, I mean, it comes down to your spending habits and your discipline. Look, I understand it's harder than ever out there and people are trying to live within their means, and sometimes that's not possible. But if it is possible, obviously focus on spending less than you make so you can build things like cash reserve savings and then get to investments. That is what I would like to see people do first when it comes to figuring out the fundamentals of their financial lives.
3: And, you know, we were talking about Gen Z being on top of their credit card debt. But when it comes to the dream of buying their own home, a lot of them feel that that's never going to happen. How do you tackle that?
5: Right. I don't believe that it's impossible, right? I think it takes that much more discipline to come up with the money to buy a home. I know home prices are higher than ever before. I know rates have gone up just recently, making debt more expensive. But I am an optimist here. And I think that when you have solid fundamentals in your personal finances, when you're spending less than you make, and you start building systems around savings and investment, and something that doesn't get talked a lot about is focusing on income. How do we increase our income and keep our lifestyle expenses where they need to be in order to get to those big goals of ours, whether it's owning a home or achieving financial independence? So while, again, it could be more difficult than ever before, I do think that solid foundation in personal finances can help you get to those goals like owning homes.
3: All right. Douglas Bonaparte, thank you so much for your time and for joining us. Appreciate it.
5: Thank you.
3: Hundreds of migrants are making their way from Central America toward the United States, many on foot. They plan to rest in Mexico before continuing north. CNN's Valerio Leon is in Mexico City and spoke with some of the migrants who hope President Trump will understand their suffering.
0: Have mercy, please. Today is us. Tomorrow it could be you.
6: That's the plea from José Zelaya, one of the hundreds of migrants traveling through southern Mexico, hoping to reach the U.S. A journey that began in Honduras and comes as the Trump administration is clamping down on migration ahead of November's midterm elections. The group, calling itself Faith and Hope with God, left Honduras on September 20th. Around 200 migrants are now continuing north through Mexico, mostly on foot.
0: We are walking because we want to show the hunger and the hardship our people are facing.
6: With blisters on their feet from the journey, they stop along the way to rest and regain their strength. They've already traveled more than 90 miles through southeastern Mexico.
7: The plan is to get into the United States. For now, if God allows me, that's where I'm trying to go.
6: But crossing into the U.S. outside a designated port of entry could violate federal law. Still, these migrants have a message for President Trump.
8: If he's listening, I want him to hear us. We need help. We need support. You can see how we're suffering, sleeping on the ground with nothing, dealing with the cold, getting soaked.
6: The caravan comes at a time when illegal border crossings into the U.S. are at historic lows. In the first quarter of fiscal year 2026, Southwest border apprehensions fell to their lowest level ever recorded for that period.
9: Make a plan to vote.
6: With November's midterm elections approaching, immigration remains under intense political scrutiny, and the Trump administration faces pressure to hold the line on one of its signature issues. Valeria León, CNN, Mexico City.
3: Still ahead on this hour of CNN Newsroom, Spain's government has approved two temporary decrees in an effort to ease the country's housing crisis. We will have the latest on the snap election as protests sweep the country.

0: This is CNN.
1: Welcome back, everyone. I'm Rosemary Church. Brazilian Senator Flavio Bolsonaro is winning endorsements from right-wing politicians who ran against him in Sunday's first-round presidential election. Bolsonaro has advanced to a runoff where he will face leftist President Luiz Inácio Lula da Silva. Bolsonaro, the son of jailed ex-president Jair Bolsonaro, performed better than expected in the first round and finished just ahead of President Lula. Police in India broke up an opposition sit-in on Tuesday and briefly detained Congress Party leader Rahul Gandhi, along with other lawmakers. Gandhi had led dozens of lawmakers on a march to the Election Commission of India headquarters before beginning the sit-in on mattresses under a tree. They're demanding the election chief's resignation over claims that voter lists were revised to favour Prime Minister Narendra Modi's government. Well, Spain's government has approved two housing decrees as protests grow over the country's housing crisis. Parliament rejected the proposals last week, prompting Prime Minister Pedro Sanchez to call an early election for November. CNN's Pau Mosquera has the latest reaction from Madrid.
2: Basta examinar el horizonte para entender que el mundo se asoma a una época muy compleja. Los españoles y españolas tenéis que decidir qué papel queréis jugar en ella.
3: Spain's Prime Minister's decision to call an early general election has come as a little surprise. It was widely expected to happen, but what do people think?
4: I think it's the right thing to do because extending a government that is no longer working for us young people especially, that's why we're here. And I think it was the right decision. But it was a decision.

0: Me parece bien porque no tenía otra opción.
1: I think it's the right move, because they didn't really have another option. I think they were forced into it after Parliament failed to ratify the housing decrees aimed at people like me.
2: Obviamente tiene una estrategia política detrás.
3: Obviously, Sánchez has a political strategy behind this, but even though it may seem like a smart move, I think it could backfire on him.
4: The announcement comes with another development. The Spanish government decided this Tuesday to resubmit to Parliament the two royal decrees that lawmakers rejected on Friday. The reason? With Parliament dissolved, the permanent deputation, the body tasked with ensuring the legislature continues to function, could approve at least one of them. Only 20% of lawmakers who sit in full chamber are represented on the body, potentially making it easier for Sánchez to secure enough votes for approval.
5: The government has had years to pass measures like this. Now they're trying to act and see what they can push through and what they can't. This could have been done a long time ago. It's also true that other parties, just for the sake of opposing them, don't think about people, they think about themselves.
6: I think they need to pass something so people can buy homes or rent at an affordable price and live with dignity, because young people here right now simply can't afford housing.
7: I think the 2 degrees are not enough, but I think it's a good thing that they're gonna come forward and they're gonna reinforce them.
4: We still don't know when both decrees will be debated. The only thing we know for sure is that it must happen within the next month. Pau Mosquera, CNN, Madrid.
8: And just ahead here on CNN Newsroom, the investigation intensifies into the alleged gang rape of a Cornell University student. Plus, newly released audio reveals a phone call between Jane Doe and one of the men she accuses of sexual assault.

0: CNN.
1: Authorities are charging a California couple with child abuse after investigating a surrogacy scheme involving at least 21 children. Prosecutors say the couple ran a surrogacy agency out of what they called a house of horrors. They allegedly oversaw the abuse of children ranging in age from just a few months to 13 years old. At least eight women claim the couple aggressively pursued them to serve as surrogates. Their attorney says the couple's goal was to raise the children to become productive adults. ABC News has obtained new audio from a 2024 phone call between Jane Doe and a Cornell University fraternity member who she claims took part in allegedly gang raping her. This comes as the New York Attorney General's office says it's close to naming an outside legal team to handle the investigation into the allegations. And the university has launched its own inquiry into how the incident was handled by the administration. CNN's Gloria Pasmino has been
2: Cornell's Board of Trustees hiring former U.S. Deputy Attorney General Sally Yates to lead an independent review of how the school responded to sexual assault allegations by Jane Doe in October 2024.
3: We're kind of holding the administration accountable because there's a lot of discussion about, okay, so what do we do now?
2: This as students gathered in a town hall to voice their frustration over what they say is a lack of response by the administration. The outrage continues to grow as we are hearing more secret recordings between Jane Doe and one of the Chi Phi fraternity members.
4: I'm so sorry about all like the backlash you're getting from this, by the way.
2: About 3 weeks after the alleged incident, Jane Doe recorded a call with a fraternity member who

0: With child abuse after investigating a surrogacy scheme involving at least 21 children. Prosecutors say the couple ran a surrogacy agency out of what they called a house of horrors. They allegedly oversaw the abuse of children ranging in age from just a few months to 13 years old. At least 8 women claim the couple aggressively pursued them to serve as surrogates. Their attorney says the couple's goal was to raise the children to become productive adults. ABC News has obtained new audio from a 2024 phone call between Jane Doe and a Cornell University fraternity member who she claims took part in allegedly gang raping her. This comes as the New York Attorney General's office says it's close to naming an outside legal team to handle the investigation into the allegations. And the university has launched its own inquiry into how the incident was handled by the administration. CNN's Gloria Pasmino has more.
1: Cornell's Board of Trustees hiring former U.S. Deputy Attorney General Sally Yates to lead an independent review of how the school responded to sexual assault allegations by Jane Doe in October 2024.
2: We're kind of holding the administration accountable because there's a lot of discussion about, okay, so what do we do now?
1: This as students gathered in a town hall to voice their frustration over what they say is a lack of response by the administration. The outrage continues to grow as we are hearing more secret recordings between Jane Doe and one of the Chi Phi fraternity members.
3: I'm so sorry about all the backlash you're getting from this, by the way.
1: About 3 weeks after the alleged incident, Jane Doe recorded a call with a fraternity member who she says was one of the men who snorted ketamine off her body and assaulted her at the Chi Phi house, according to ABC News.
3: Oh, dude, I'm so sorry. No, I feel so bad for you, dude.
1: ABC says Jane Doe then told a fraternity member, I was completely and totally intoxicated and then given multiple sedatives. And then I was surrounded by upwards of 8 to 10 men. This is classified as a gang rape. That's when the fraternity member's tone changes, ABC reported.
3: Can I ask what's the purpose for why you decided to call me?
1: According to ABC, that fraternity member was one of 2 students who was suspended. All this as Cornell faculty is considering a vote of no confidence against the administration at their faculty senate meeting in the coming weeks.
4: Faculty have been approached by hundreds of students, alumni, staff who are demanding that we do something. They want a resolution. They want a change now. Many women on this campus do not feel safe walking even during the daylight at Cornell University.
1: And accountability and action is what many Cornell University students are asking for. They gather for a student town hall on Tuesday where they shared ideas, shared stories, and came up with strategies to try and pressure the university administration to do more. They see the issue of sexual assault as a campus-wide issue, not just Jane Doe's story. On Wednesday, they are asking the students to join a sit-in, and they are recommending that students do not participate in the local Cornell economy. They see it as a way to pressure the administration to do more. Gloria Pasmino, CNN, Ithaca, New York.
0: Attorneys for the woman who survived Tennessee's attempt to execute her say she's now conscious and speaking. They say despite the severe damage Krista Pike suffered to her arm, she is still handcuffed and shackled to a bed and continues to receive critical medical care. The lawyers are expected in court in the coming hours as they seek a court order to preserve evidence of the failed execution. Pike survived 2 lethal injections during her planned execution last week in a chamber similar to the one in this video. She had been sentenced to death for the 1995 murder of a classmate. Well, coming up here on CNN Newsroom, it is the end of an era for Argentina's national soccer team. Still ahead, a closer look at superstar Lionel Messi's final match in Buenos Aires.
5: Messi, Messi, power, power. Messi, Messi, power, power.

0: CNN.
1: Welcome back, everyone. Well, the Federal Aviation Administration is investigating after a wing of a Delta Airlines plane hit the tail of an Air Canada jet at Los Angeles International Airport. The planes are being inspected. Photos posted on social media show minor damage. Almost 300 people were aboard Delta Flight 7, which was taxiing for takeoff to Tokyo. The Air Canada plane had just landed from Toronto. According to air traffic control audio, no injuries were reported. Meanwhile, an American Airlines flight bound for Dallas, Texas, had to make an urgent landing in New York after most of its lavatories stopped working. The flight from Madrid takes more than 10 hours and only 2 out of 8 restrooms were working. According to tracking site FlightAware, the Boeing 777, with nearly 300 people on board, spent more than 3 hours in New York before continuing on to Dallas. That would be nasty. Well, a new study is putting a spotlight on the age children get their first smartphone and the potential impact that device can have on body image and eating habits. CNN's Ivan Rodriguez has details on what parents need to know.
2: For many children, getting a smartphone is a milestone, but a new study suggests timing may matter. Researchers found children who owned a smartphone at 12 were more likely than their peers without the devices to report eating disorder symptoms 2 years later. A new study published in JAMA Network Open is shedding light on the potential link between smartphones and children's body image and eating habits.
3: Those who had smartphones at age 12 were associated with a 67% higher risk of binge eating. They were about twice as likely to tie their self-worth to their weight at age 14.
2: Researchers followed nearly 9,000 adolescents across the U.S. and found 70% of them owned a smartphone at 12 years old. By age 14, 24% of those kids reported at least one eating disorder symptom, compared with fewer than 16% of teens who did not have a smartphone at age 12. Those symptoms can include things like fixation on food and weight, distorted feelings about body shape and size, restricted eating, or compensating for calorie intake by throwing up or exercising. Dr. Jason Nagata, the study's lead author, says social media combines both the pressure from mass media and from peers and delivers it right to kids' phones.
3: Phones and social media can really introduce teenagers to a world of appearance-related content. Some of it can be algorithmic. If someone is looking for dieting or fitness content, it'll continue to sort of feed that to them.
2: He says parents should be thoughtful about when they get smartphones for their children. While there's no magic age, parents should consider communication needs, developmental readiness, and what guardrails they can put in place.
3: Parents can just stay involved in their children's digital lives, set age-appropriate boundaries, and keep conversations open about body image, eating,

0: and what they're seeing online.
1: Nagata also recommends families have some sort of media plan that includes things like phone-free time when going to bed or eating meals. He says parents should try to stay involved in their children's digital lives. In Atlanta, I'm Ivan Rodriguez.
2: Well, we have video of a remarkable animal rescue in Chile. A stray dog was trapped by floodwaters after heavy rainfall in Santiago. Local media says rescue teams spent more than 2 hours trying to get to the animal and finally rescued him after five separate attempts. After reaching dry land, rescuers got to learn the dog's name. He ran up to his caretakers, who embraced him in a big hug. They said he lives under the bridge and his name is Mocho. Well, soccer legend Lionel Messi bid an emotional farewell to Argentina in his final match playing with the national team. He ended his career there on a high note, with Argentina winning 3-0 in an international friendly against Benin. Despite a slow first half and some narrow misses, Messi walked away with a penalty kick goal and two assists. CNN's Cecilia Dominguez spoke to fans after the match.
3: But I love to watch this game.
4: And do you like Messi?
3: I love Messi, of course. I have him on my back.
4: What do you like about Messi the most?
3: He's so humble, he's so kind, and he's a really good technical player. He's very, very good, the best in the world.
2: Fantastic. All right, thanks so much for your company this hour. I'm Rosemary Church, CNN Newsroom with Linda Kincaid is next after a short break. Do stay with us.

0: match playing with the national team. He ended his career there on a high note, with Argentina winning 3-0 in an international friendly against Benin. Despite a slow first half and some narrow misses, Messi walked away with a penalty kick goal and 2 assists. CNN's Cecilia Dominguez spoke to fans after the match.
1: But I love to watch this game.
2: And do you like Messi?
1: I love Messi, of course. I have him on my back.
2: What do you like about Messi the most?
1: He is so humble, he's so kind, and he's a really good technical player. He's very, very good. The best in the world.
0: Fantastic. All right, thanks so much for your company this hour. I'm Rosemary Church, CNN Newsroom with Linda Kincaid is next after a short break. Do stay with us.

0: Cyrus, and this is CNN.
1: Hello and welcome. I'm Linda Kincaid, and this is CNN Newsroom. Israel marks 3 years since Hamas gunmen stormed Israeli communities, killing more than 1,200 people and taking hundreds hostage. How France's student protests have continued into a national crisis. And an American band that's been around longer than Star Wars hitting the road for its final tour. Hear what members of Journey said have kept them coming back.
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1: We begin in Israel, where memorials are taking place across the country, marking the anniversary of the October 7th Hamas attack. On this day, 3 years ago, Hamas-led gunmen stormed Israeli communities along the border with the Gaza Strip, killing more than 1,200 people and taking 251 hostages to the enclave. Those slain include children, women, elderly people, and entire families. We're looking at live pictures from a gathering at the kibbutz in Kfar Azar. The anniversary comes at an inflection point for the Israeli Prime Minister Benjamin Netanyahu and his political future. In less than 3 weeks, Israel will hold a national election. It marks the country's first vote since the October 7th, 2023 Hamas attack. What you're seeing right now are live images from Gaza, which continue to face deadly Israeli strikes in spite of a nearly one-year-old U.S. brokered ceasefire. Hundreds of thousands of Palestinians

0: Cyrus, and this is CNN.
1: Hello and welcome. I'm Linda Kincaid, and this is CNN Newsroom. Israel marks 3 years since Hamas gunmen stormed Israeli communities, killing more than 1,200 people and taking hundreds hostage. How France's student protests have continued into a national crisis. And an American band that's been around longer than Star Wars hitting the road for its final tour. Hear what members of Journey said have kept them coming back.
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1: We begin in Israel, where memorials are taking place across the country, marking the anniversary of the October 7th Hamas attack. On this day, 3 years ago, Hamas-led gunmen stormed Israeli communities along the border with the Gaza Strip, killing more than 1,200 people and taking 251 hostages to the enclave. Those slain include children, women, elderly people and entire families. We're looking at live pictures from a gathering at the kibbutz in Kfar Azar. The anniversary comes at an inflection point for the Israeli Prime Minister Benjamin Netanyahu and his political future. In less than 3 weeks, Israel will hold a national election. It marks the country's first vote since the October 7th, 2023 Hamas attack. What you're seeing right now are live images from Gaza, which continue to face deadly Israeli strikes in spite of a nearly one-year-old U.S. brokered ceasefire. Hundreds of thousands of Palestinians are still displaced by the conflict. Israel's war with Gaza launched immediately after the Hamas attack, killing more than 74,000 people, according to the Palestinian Health Ministry.

0: And an American band that's been around longer than Star Wars hitting the road for its final tour. Hear what members of Journey said have kept them coming back.
1: Live from Atlanta, this is CNN Newsroom with Linda Kincaid.
0: We begin in Israel, where memorials are taking place across the country, marking the anniversary of the October 7th Hamas attack. On this day, 3 years ago, Hamas-led gunmen stormed Israeli communities along the border with the Gaza Strip, killing more than 1,200 people and taking 251 hostages to the enclave. Those slain include children, women, elderly people, and entire families. We're looking at live pictures from a gathering at the kibbutz in Kfar Azar. The anniversary comes at an inflection point for the Israeli Prime Minister Benjamin Netanyahu and his political future. In less than 3 weeks, Israel will hold a national election. It marks the country's first vote since the October 7th, 2023 Hamas attack. What you're seeing right now are live images from Gaza, which continue to face deadly Israeli strikes in spite of a nearly one-year-old U.S. brokered ceasefire. Hundreds of thousands of Palestinians are still displaced by the conflict. Israel's war with Gaza launched immediately after the Hamas attack, killing more than 74,000 people, according to the Palestinian Health Ministry. Earlier, mourners gathered for a memorial at the Nova Music Festival Sairim in southern Israel, where more than 370 people were killed and 44 others taken hostage 3 years ago today. CNN's Paula Hancock joins us live from Abu Dhabi. Thanks for being with us, Paula. So just give us a sense of the mood in Israel today, particularly among the communities most affected by the attack, and talk us through how this anniversary is being marked.
2: Well, Linda, 3 years ago today marked the deadliest day in Israel's history. Where 6:29 a.m. there started with thousands of rockets being fired into Israel, followed by thousands of Hamas-led gunmen which breached the border and attacked Israeli communities along the border with Gaza. We did see that more than 1,200 people were killed and 251 taken hostage back into Gaza. Now, it would take another 2 years before all of those hostages were released or brought back to their homes. Now, what we'll be seeing throughout today, clearly a very somber day in Israel, is a number of different memorials, different commemorations marking different points throughout the day. We did see a national moment of silence for when those attacks did begin. We're also seeing commemorations at the site of the Nova Music Festival, the deadliest site of October 7th, which we saw more than 270 killed, excuse me, more than 370 killed, 44 abducted. And we will be seeing some of the families of those bereaved and also families of those taken hostage having memorials throughout the day as well. It is also a day where life changed for Palestinians in Gaza. Those Hamas attacks sparked an unprecedented Israeli military assaults on Gaza, targeting Hamas. But we saw a huge number of civilians being killed as well. More than 74,000 Palestinians in all were killed, according to the Ministry of Health. And we do know from the United Nations that still approximately two-thirds of the population is still displaced and living in tents or shelters. This despite us almost coming up to the year anniversary of a ceasefire being signed. We also do see attacks from Israel targeting Hamas, again bringing civilians into it throughout that year as well. So a devastating day for both Israelis and Palestinians. And it does come less than 3 weeks before Israeli elections. And accountability for October 7th has really become one of the central campaign issues. We have been seeing critics of the Israeli Prime Minister Benjamin Netanyahu pointing to the fact that he has resisted having a state commission of inquiry into exactly what happened on October 7th. And clearly, many

0: Unhappy with what happened on that day again, when there are reports that there had been warnings from both the UAE and Egypt for the Israeli Prime Minister, something which Netanyahu denies. Linda?
1: Paula Hancock's for us live in Abu Dhabi. Thanks very much. More student protests are expected across France in the coming days. Police fired tear gas and clashed with demonstrators across the country Tuesday. Protesters accused the government of ordering police to crack down on the movement. But France's prime minister denies the claims and has urged officials to listen to the students' demands. CNN's Melissa Bell reports from Paris.
2: High schoolers in France, angrier than ever, and determined finally to be heard after more than 2 weeks of snowballing protests over school conditions, wounding hundreds of policemen and women, teachers and high schoolers in scenes of unusual violence. Among those wounded, a teenager who lost his hand after picking up a crowd dispersal grenade, and another who lost the use of his eye. More than 6,000 people have been taken into custody since the movement began, most of them minors. With much of the students' anger now directed at what they describe as police repression.
3: The strategy of the government since the beginning, without giving any answer, any political answer, any real discussion to the social movement, they are just creating violence.
2: The difference this Tuesday, public sector unions joining the students ahead of marches across the country, saying that they are there to protect them. Lines of nurses, teachers and firemen positioned in front of the kids' barricades. And a new strategy from the police.
4: When there is a peaceful protest, the internal security forces do not intervene. To be clear, law enforcement intervenes when there is a threat to property or people, or damage to public spaces or the interior of establishments.
2: For more than 2 weeks, the students have been demanding more funding, sharing the state of their classrooms on social media, no longer fit, they say, to study in. The answer from authorities has only incensed them further.
5: We are young enough to be kicked, to be gassed, but we are not old enough to be listened. So that's pretty crazy.
6: The problem for the government is it's in the process of trying to get closer to balancing its books for 2027 and to spend less, if only, to calm markets that are jittery about France's financial outlook.
2: And for now, there is no sign of the movement dying down, with many grown-ups here now taking the side of the kids. Melissa Bell, CNN, Paris.
1: For more on this, I want to welcome from Paris Lena Grah. She is the former national secretary in charge of the fight against sexual violence and discrimination at Union Syndicale Lycéenne, as well as a protester. Thanks so much for joining us.
7: Hello, thanks for inviting me.
1: So Tuesday was one of the biggest days of demonstrations right across France. This protest movement is gaining momentum. Just explain why.
7: I think it's gaining in force and in hope because everyone is seeing what is happening really in schools, because the videos and the social medias are highlighting the fact that we are like there is a lack of educational staff, there is a lack of chairs, of tables, and the buildings are not right to study. So that's why I think.
1: I mean, we've heard those problems described: missing teachers, overcrowded classrooms, the length of the school day, and of course the state of the buildings. But these protests, you know, started just over those sort of issues. But we've seen so much violence, serious injuries, including a teenager who lost their hand, their arm, school set on fire. What are students telling you about their experiences with police during these demonstrations? And do you worry that clashes and property damage could overshadow the original demands?
7: I think we face something that is like not seen before, but you you can know about police violence in the United States. These violences today in France are just an answer to the institutional violence that we are enduring every day. I do not support what

0: I do not support the violences, but I think the ones that are highlighted by the medias are the ones that come from the students, but they never really show how the police is behaving with kids. We were gassed yesterday while the demonstration was going on extremely peacefully. There are obviously tensions between the protesters and the police, since these demonstrators are also there to represent their comrades who lost teeth, arms, or even eyes. I don't think the main issue is the violence. The main issue is that we don't have enough teachers and we can be educated like we want to be.
1: So, Lena, the government says that, you know, they're going to, you know, promise to improve the situation in schools, promise to provide more teachers, improve buildings, all those sort of things. Why isn't that enough for protesters?
0: Because we're waiting for concrete things, because it's been 10 years now that Macron is at the government and he's lying every day of his mandate. It's enough, and we've had enough, and it's the presidential election this year, so we want to show also to the candidates to the presidential that we really, really need to improve the educational system, but all of the public services also.
1: Yeah, Macron, of course, is on his way out. We'll see how this protest impacts the upcoming election. Good to get perspective from you, Lena Grah, joining us live from Paris. Thanks very much.
0: Thank you.
1: Well, there's much more to come here on Scene and Newsroom. Saudi-backed offensive on Yemen's Houthis could impact an already strained global energy market in a major way. Just ahead, I'll have an expert weigh in on the latest stress test.

0: is CNN.
1: Qatar says indirect talks between the U.S. and Iran remain active, but the White House says it's unclear who in Tehran is actually in charge. President Trump says part of the problem is that nobody knows who's running the country and who to deal with. Well, fighting is ramping up in Yemen as the Saudi-backed government forces battle to reclaim territory from the Iranian-backed Houthis. The Houthi-run health ministry claims at least 83 civilians have been killed and dozens more injured since the launch of this offensive. Much of the fighting has been in the south, near Yemen's third largest city. Well, let's take a look at how oil prices are reacting to the latest developments. You can see there Brent crude, which is the international benchmark, is above $100 a barrel, hovering at about 101 right now. And WTI, which is the U.S. crude oil benchmark, is just under $90 a barrel at $89.91. Well, joining me now is Amina Baker, the head of the Middle East Energy and OPEC Plus Insights at Kepler. Good to have you with us.
2: Thank you, Linda.
1: So we now have two major maritime choke points under pressure, the Strait of Hormuz and, of course, Bab el-Mandeb in Yemen. How much more vulnerable does that make the global energy system?
2: I think with the war still unresolved and we're seeing the Houthis continue to press on and attack Saudi Arabia, this further exposes the entire region and particularly Saudi Arabia's energy infrastructure to possible more attacks. And I think that's a geopolitical risk that's kind of baked into the price right now. And despite that, we are seeing a recovery in flows, whether in Hormuz or Bab el-Mandeb or through the East-West pipeline, that risk remains really elevated. And

0: That's what's going to keep the volatility going.
1: So, what is the biggest thing in the oil market is watching right now? Is it the fighting itself? Is it the threat to shipping or the possibility that more Saudi oil infrastructure gets hit?
0: I think it's all of the above. I mean, the market has been watching very, very closely flows, which have to some degree seen a huge improvement compared to where we were when the war broke out. But I mean, regardless of that, if the war is still active and we don't have a political resolution, energy infrastructure just across the board remains really vulnerable. But what we've also seen is a story of resilience out of the Gulf, either if it's from Saudi Arabia, UAE, and other countries. I mean, especially Saudi Arabia and the UAE, they have been able to, repair, recover these flows, make sure supplies get into the market. But that's still not enough to keep a cap on oil prices and all other measures, including, taking from global inventories that might, cool off the price for a bit, but that's not a solution. I still see a diplomatic resolution is the only way to calm oil prices down.
1: Of course, we're seeing the impact far beyond crude oil, right? Even when it comes to US diesel prices, we're seeing an impact. And, the Trump administration has moved to defer some of those diesel tax payments for truckers and for other users. How much of today's fuel price pressure is actually coming from the Middle East right now?
0: No, well, you have two conflicts. You have the Middle East conflict, and you have the active conflict between Russia and Ukraine actively still targeting Russian refineries, and Russia imposing a ban on diesel. So it's a product story, and it's a tightness in the products markets. And despite that, we have seen a recovery in crude flows. The products market remains really tight. Like only a third of the pre-war levels are making it out of the Strait of Hormuz. So it's an issue with products. And yes, the EU or G7 has announced the 100 million barrel release. We still don't know the final number, the actual number that's going to hit markets. But again, this is a temporary measure. And then what happens if we don't resolve the original problem? I think all the measures are being taken now is just to buy time. But if we don't use the time to reach a political resolution, then I think we're back in a, or not even back, I mean, we're in a worse situation than we were when the war broke out.
1: Yeah, a lot at stake here. Amina Baker, appreciate your analysis. Thanks so much for joining us.
0: Thank you.
1: Russia's transport minister says a Liberian-flagged oil tanker was attacked by an unmanned boat or boats near the Black Sea city of Sochi. He says all 23 crew members who are of Indian nationality were rescued. Video posted on social media shows a large plume of smoke rising from the water off the coast. Russian officials say oil is still burning on the water and firefighters will begin to put out the flames when it's safe. Well, there's much more to come here on CNN Newsroom, including the arrest of Germany's former intelligence chief for allegedly spying for a foreign agency. Stay with us.

0: when the war broke out.
1: Yeah, a lot at stake here. Amina Baker, appreciate your analysis. Thanks so much for joining us.
0: Thank you.
1: Russia's transport minister says a Liberian-flagged oil tanker was attacked by an unmanned boat or boats near the Black Sea city of Sochi. He says all 23 crew members who are of Indian nationality were rescued. A video post on social media shows a large plume of smoke rising from the water off the coast. Russian officials say oil is still burning on the water and firefighters will begin to put out the flames when it's safe. Well, there's much more to come here on CNN Newsroom, including the arrest of Germany's former intelligence chief for allegedly spying for a foreign agency. Stay with us.

0: France is bracing for more student-led protests in the days ahead. Police fired tear gas and clashed with demonstrators across the country Tuesday. Protesters accused the government of ordering police to crack down on the movement. But France's Prime Minister denies the claims and has urged officials to listen to students' demands. A former head of Germany's Foreign Intelligence Service has been arrested on treason and espionage allegations, along with his former aide. The country's federal prosecutor's office says August Henning is strongly suspected of spying out state secrets. CNN's Nick Robertson reports.
1: This is a man who would have been working with the director of the CIA, with the heads of other intelligence agencies around the world from 98 to 2005. He was running the BND, Germany's Foreign Intelligence Service. He was a critical part of the operations after 9/11 of European intelligence chiefs working with the United States to try to capture Osama bin Laden. I interviewed him in 2010 and 2018. He told me that he had a photo

0: Buenos Aires, and this is CNN.
1: Welcome back. I'm Linda Kincaid. Let's take a look at today's top stories. Today marks the third anniversary of the October 7th Hamas attack across southern Israel. Earlier at Kibbutz Kfar Azar, which saw some of the deadliest fighting on the tragic day, mourners held a moment of silence at the very moment the Hamas attack began 3 years ago. Clashes and casualties are escalating as Saudi-backed Yemeni forces push through with their offensive against the Yemen's Houthis. The Yemeni government forces claim they've made advances near the strategic Bab al-Mandeb Strait, which the Iran-backed militant group gained control of last month. The waterway has served as a critical alternative route since the war with Iran severely impacted the Strait of Hormuz.

0: Back, I'm Linda Kincaid. Let's take a look at today's top stories. Today marks the third anniversary of the October 7th Hamas attack across southern Israel. Earlier at Kibbutz Kfar Aza, which saw some of the deadliest fighting on the tragic day, mourners held a moment of silence at the very moment the Hamas attack began 3 years ago. Clashes and casualties are escalating as Saudi-backed Yemeni forces push through with their offensive against the Yemen's Houthis. The Yemeni government forces claim they've made advances near the strategic Bab al-Mandeb Strait, which the Iran-backed militant group gained control of last month. The waterway has served as a critical alternative route since the war with Iran severely impacted the Strait of Hormuz. France is bracing for more student-led protests in the days ahead. Police fired tear gas and clashed with demonstrators across the country Tuesday. Protesters accused the government of ordering police to crack down on the movement. But France's Prime Minister denies the claims and has urged officials to listen to students' demands. A former head of Germany's Foreign Intelligence Service has been arrested on treason and espionage allegations, along with his former aide. The country's federal prosecutor's office says August Henning is strongly suspected of spying out state secrets. CNN's Nick Robertson reports.
1: This is a man who would have been working with the director of the CIA, with the heads of other intelligence agencies around the world from 98 to 2005. He was running the BND, Germany's Foreign Intelligence Service. He was a critical part of the operations after 9/11 of European intelligence chiefs working with the United States to try to capture Osama bin Laden. I interviewed him in 2010 and 2018. He told me that he had a photograph of bin Laden after 9/11, still in Afghanistan, and said that there were lapses for the reason that he wasn't captured before he escaped to Pakistan. What Henning is accused of now is dramatic, treasonous espionage. That's what Germany's prosecution office is saying, the federal prosecutor. They're saying that along with his former chief of staff, a man they call Manfred D., they had essentially, and Henning in particular, had given intelligence, political intelligence documents to a foreign intelligence service. That is a very damning accusation. And the way they're framing it, the federal prosecutor is framing it this way, that Henning and Manfred D. agreed that when Manfred D. went on to continue to work in government after Henning retired, Manfred D. would pass Henning documents, some 2,000 documents, the federal prosecutor says, and some of those documents, the allegation is, have ended up in the hands of a foreign intelligence service. That is incredibly worrying, because does that put other agents' lives at risk? Because Henning was working at the top tier of German intelligence. It's going to raise the question of what was in those documents. Are agents at risk? Are state institutions at risk? What we don't know, and what the prosecutor's not saying, is who, which country those documents went to, Henning gave them to, what motivated Henning. But we do know from the prosecutor's office how they came to stumble on Henning's deceit, alleged deceit. They say they were investigating a child custody case where into a German business family. Henning was involved in that. The children of the estranged husband and wife had been taken from the husband, who was living in Denmark. Henning was involved in that. The police had searched his house, and during that search, they found the documents which tipped intelligence agencies that there was something nefarious going on. So this is incredibly serious and will send tremors through other intelligence agencies. What of their information might have been shared with a foreign adversary?
0: Well, still ahead here on CNN Newsroom, I got one heck of a rocking assignment. Just ahead, I'll share my backstage tour with Journey, the band that has never stopped believing in music.
2: We've been around longer than stuff.

0: Welcome back. I'm Linda Kincaid. Here are your business headlines. Starbucks is thinking smaller, testing out a compact new cafe design built to squeeze into pricey city spaces. Six have already opened, including in Manhattan, San Antonio, Texas as well. The CEO says the smaller sized stores will still have seating for people to socialize and connect. Part of the company's plan to make its cafes a place to hang out again. Wall Street is booming thanks to heavy investments across the artificial intelligence sector. During the first half of 2026 alone, U.S. stock markets raked in nearly $46 billion in profit. Those gains are projected to surpass $90 billion by the end of the year. But some investors are wary that high treasury yields and rising interest rates could dampen market profitability. The mega merger between Paramount and Warner Brothers Discovery is now official. The newly combined company Skydance plans to use technology to transform the entertainment industry. With Warner's assets coming aboard, Skydance will reach more than 200 million streaming subscribers globally. The merger also unites two of the five biggest Hollywood studios, dozens of TV channels, and of course two of the biggest US TV news divisions, CNN and CBS. Well, few classic rock bands have endured the way Journey has. The lineup may have changed over the past 50 plus years, but the hits still hit hard. The iconic group is performing shows in North America in what's being billed the Final Frontier Tour. And I got to sit down with Journey to find out more about what fans can expect. Few songs in music history have become as woven into pop culture as this iconic hit from Journey. From television and film to sporting events and celebrations, it's become the soundtrack to some of the world's biggest shared moments. And these American legends are once again taking to the stage more than 50 years after the band began.
1: This is called the Final Frontier, but I wouldn't be surprised if it becomes a long goodbye.
0: Lead guitarist Neil Schon was one of the founding members. Jonathan Cain on keys joined in 1980.
2: We're older than Star Wars. I just figured that out. We are. We've been around longer than Star Wars.
0: That's amazing.
2: Which is great. And so it's really nice to play all of this music.
0: They discovered lead singer Anel Pineda on YouTube nearly two decades ago.
1: I called him and he hung up on me. Yeah. He thought it was a prank, yeah. He thought it was a prank and he hung up. And so I called back and I go, don't hang up.
3: For me, it's a divine intervention.
2: Hey, you want to be in a band? You want to be in a band, you guys?
3: Say hello to the Sopranos.
2: Todd, Dean, and Jason. Todd, Dean, and Jason.
0: Hey, I'm Linda. Lovely to meet you. Nice to meet you.
3: Believe it or not, this guy's been with the band for 30 years.
0: Wow.
4: I'm old.
0: You don't look it. I want to see after all these years, you still got it.
2: We still got it.
0: How do you do it? How do you keep up the stamina?

0: No, I believe it's the fans, you know, I do. I mean, that's why we come.
1: That connection to fans is exactly what keeps this band on the road. Songs like Faithfully, Open Arms, and Separate Ways remain rock classics, but no Journey song has had quite the cultural impact of Don't Stop Believin'.
0: My father got to see us do the song, and he said, good thing you didn't stop believing, John.
1: After three albums that fell short, Columbia Records considered dropping Journey. Don't Stop Believing was released in 1981. Now it's 18 times platinum in the U.S.
2: It's like one of those national anthems.
0: Yes.
2: That resonate around the world. Why do you think that is?
0: Well, it's permission to dream. You know, it gives people hope.
2: What would it be like if Steve Perry came back for one final performance?
0: Door's always open, right?
3: Yeah, it's been open, you know, and he declines constantly. And I think it irritates him now because fans just, they're like, come on, Steve, just show up.
1: And despite decades of lineup changes, legal battles, and rock and roll drama.
0: When you're in the business for 50 years, you see all kind of jokers.
1: Journey's audience continues to grow.
3: It's definitely etched in stone at this point. I mean, we all feel that every night. When you look out and you see five generations.
1: The music may be timeless, but the demands of performing night after night are not easy. In an industry where trends come and go, Journey remains one of the rare bands whose music still brings entire crowds together.
4: Don't stop believing.
1: And decades later, audiences are still holding on to that message.
2: And the band is next headed to Texas, Alabama, Florida, and Nashville, so you can check them out. And speaking of Nashville, Downtown is welcoming a new tribute to music legend Dolly Parton. Fans joined a ribbon-cutting ceremony for Dolly Parton's Songteller Hotel, which opened along with Dolly's Life of Many Colors Museum. They showcase memorabilia from Parton's storied career, including vintage stage costumes, original instruments, handwritten notes, and of course, gold records. The dual spaces feature performance venues, so Parton's legacy of music will carry on. Well, thanks so much for watching. I am Linda Kincaid. World Sport is up next, but I'll be back at the top of the hour with much more CNN Newsroom.

0: is CNN.
1: Hello and welcome to CNN World Sport. I'm Don Riddell in Atlanta. Lionel Messi and Cristiano Ronaldo are both in the news today for different reasons. We'll get to them in just a moment, but we will kick off with the Nations League and a dramatic night for the reigning world champion, Spain. La Roja in action on the road in Croatia, falling behind in the 17th minute to Ivan Perisic. And that was a really important goal for Croatia, whose confidence must have been shattered by shipping seven to England at the weekend. But Spain were back in the game shortly after the hour mark when Mikel Merino got the equaliser. Merino scored some really big late goals for his country in the World Cup this summer, and he delivered another late knockout here, expertly controlling the ball to score the winner 2 minutes from time. Spain well in control of their Nations League group, but England are keeping pace with them. Just about a good night for the Three Lions at Wembley, scoring three times against the Czech Republic, and Harry Kane just cannot stop scoring. Another brace for the captain on a landmark night. He tied Peter Shilton's record of 125 caps for England, and now he has 91 goals for his country. England are almost certainly through to the Nations League quarterfinals. Spain are definitely through. Our senior sports analyst Darren Lewis is standing by. Great to see you, Darren. The summer ended in disappointment for England, but they seem to have picked themselves up rather well. And Kane continues to make his case for the Ballon d'Or. What do you think? Has he done enough?
2: I think you're absolutely right. He really has made his case. I don't know if it is enough. I do know that the love that he felt inside the stadium, that's matched outside and around the world as well, because the King very much in his counting house, Don. He made the first one, scored the second one, rose to the occasion yet again. There's kind of a reason why he's allowed to make it all about him. He's now scored 90 goals in 125 England appearances, up alongside the legendary England keeper Peter Shilton. I'd argue Kane's been far more influential, and the best could be yet to come, you know, Don, because in this break we really have seen England establishing an identity, an authority and a confidence in terms of the way that they play. It's a 12-0 goal difference since they lost to Spain, and there are so many attacking weapons in that armory of the Three Lions side, and Kane up front is continuing to show why he's so respected, so admired and such a strong contender for the Ballon d'Or. I hope he wins it, but the statistics say that unless you're Messi or Ronaldo, you have to have won either the Champions League, the European Championship, the World Cup or a Copa America, and of course Kane hasn't done any of that. So let's see. But he is a strong contender.

0: All right, look, not everybody loves the international break, and this one has been much longer than usual, but maybe that's a good thing. What do you think?
1: Yeah, I'm with you. I know that a number of international bosses, including the Wales head coach Craig Bellamy, very strident about being against it. But I disagree. So often we hear international head coaches complaining that the break's not long enough, that they don't get enough time to work with the players. There are the details on the other side of the screen. For me, the break gives them the opportunity to implement their methods, and now they've got that. We do miss club football. Of course we do. We love sharing our thoughts on it with our viewers on World Sport. But there again, when the club football returns, there will be a consistent run of games. It won't be as interrupted as it is so often during the first half of the season. It works for me big time, Don. I don't know about you, but I really do hope they keep it.
0: Yeah, we'll see. Something that definitely needs to be resolved is the Cristiano Ronaldo situation. I mean, he has spent so much of his career writing history, but he's on a self-imposed exile right now. So he's writing essays instead. Can you explain what's going on with CR7?
1: Yes. Well, where do you start with this? I'm going to start. You and I were both journalists. We know that this in particular will run and run, yeah, because this huge statement he's issued, some people maybe poking fun at one or two people, liking it to the letter for Ross, from Rachel to Ross in the sitcom Friends. But it's no laughing matter for him. He's very serious about his game and his professionalism and his commitment to his country. And pardon the pun, it's also messy for a magnificent player who should be basking in the kind of nights that his fellow generational talent is having this evening. But it is a statement. It is full of contradictions. We already know that he was unhappy at not getting onto the pitch for the game against Norway after being promised as much by the Portugal head coach Jorge Jesus. Now Ronaldo has launched a verbal attack on him for breaking his promises, quote unquote, and not treating him, again, and I quote from a statement, as someone with the stature of Pele and Maradona. But then at the same time, Messi says that he should be subject to sanction, just like any other player, for leaving the camp as he did as captain. And to paraphrase part of what is a very long statement, Don, Ronaldo's also happy that Jesus didn't follow a script that he, and I quote, validated at a press conference last week, making clear that Ronaldo was blameless and that the fault was all his as head coach. And finally, Ronaldo says that he isn't retiring and that he's ready to play if called upon. It's also very sad because on a night when Messi is going out, to use his words, in peace, Ronaldo appears to have chosen sporting violence with Jesus. The optics do not look great at all.
0: Yeah, and without him, Portugal keep winning. So maybe they don't need him. Great to see you, Darren. I'm sure we'll continue this conversation another day soon. Thanks very much. Now, for the 21st consecutive season, another trophy. That's next on World Sport.

0: The three biggest names in men's tennis right now all made headlines today, and for slightly different reasons. There's good news and bad news. We'll start with the bad news. World number one, Jannik Sinner, says he's done for the season.
1: Hello everyone. I would like to give you a little update. Me, together with the doctors, have decided that I need a course of treatment for my knee, which means that the 2026 season is officially over.
0: Meanwhile, much better news for his contemporary rival, Carlos Alcaraz, who's had his own injury concerns this season. But in Tokyo on Tuesday, he won his first tournament since February. The Spanish star dispatching his Czech opponent, Jiří Lehečka, in straight sets. The first on a tiebreak, the second by 6-4. That's Carlitos's third trophy of the season. And in Beijing, the 39-year-old Novak Djokovic won his first trophy of the year, beating Alex de Minaur at the China Open. Nole hadn't played the China Open since 2015, but he loves this tournament. It's kind of his lucky charm. He's now won it 7 times and he's never lost a match here. Sadly, it didn't quite go the distance. De Minaur had to retire hurt in the second set, but Djokovic wasn't complaining. It's the 21st consecutive season in which he's won at least one trophy. That is remarkable longevity. Obviously, nobody wants to start the NFL season 0-2. The air goes out of the balloon pretty quickly when that happens. But not for the Falcons. They are absolutely flying right now, especially when the lights are the brightest. Here's Andy Schultz.
2: Well, Don, the city of New Orleans was just devastated by Hurricane Katrina back in 2005. And the Falcons-Saints game in 2006, it was such a special moment for the city. It was known as the Dome Coming, because it was the first big event back in the city as it was still recovering. And I still get chills every time I see Steve Gleason block a punt for a touchdown in that Saints return to the Superdome 20 years ago. Such a special moment. And that play actually has a statue outside of the stadium. Now, Gleason, who was diagnosed with ALS back in 2011, he was on the field along with quarterback Drew Brees and others as they honored the 2006 team before the game. It was a great atmosphere, but Saints fans though did not have a lot to cheer about against the Falcons. It was a B. Robinson night for Atlanta. Opening drive for the Falcons, Bijan Robinson gets loose, goes 59 yards for the touchdown. Bijan finished with 145 yards rushing and 2 touchdowns. Then his backup, Brian Robinson, scampered for 62 yards and 3 touchdowns as well. Falcons win big, 45-24. They've scored 80 points over the past 2 weeks, and here was Bijan after another big night on prime time.
3: Prime time games are fun. Like, I always tell the guys, these are the moments where everybody's watching you, and you just want to prove to your team and to your guys yourself, like, that we have to continue to be great in these moments because these are what brings us closer together. So I love the primetime game under the lights. Like, it just brings out a different energy, and I just love it for this team.
2: Yeah, and Bijan is actually the all-time leader in rushing yards per game in primetime games. And good news for the Falcons, they're on primetime again this coming week as they play on Sunday Night Football against the Baltimore Ravens.
0: All right, that's all we got time for on this edition of World Sport. Thanks so much for your company. Take care, and hopefully I'll see you again soon. Bye for now.

0: in London. 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
1: Hello and welcome. I'm Linda Kincaid. Ahead here on CNN Newsroom, Israelis gather to mark the anniversary of the October 7th attack. 3 years after the Hamas-led massacre traumatized the nation and reshaped the region. Plus, how the escalating conflict between the Yemeni government and the Iran-backed rebels is overwhelming the country's already fragile health system. We'll speak with Doctors Without Borders, the Yemen coordinator. And later, CNN is on the ground in Mexico City speaking with migrants hoping to reach the U.S. Their plea to President Trump.
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1: We begin in Israel, where memorials are taking place across the country marking the anniversary of the October 7th Hamas attack. On this day, 3 years ago, Hamas-led gunmen stormed Israeli communities along the border with Gaza, killing more than 1,200 people and taking 251 hostages to the enclave. Those slain included children, women, elderly people, and entire families. Earlier, mourners gathered for a memorial at the Nova Music Festival site in southern Israel, where more than 370 people were killed, 44 others taken hostage 3 years ago today. The anniversary comes at an inflection point for the Israeli Prime Minister Benjamin Netanyahu and his political future. In less than 3 weeks, Israel will hold a national election. This marks the country's first vote since the October 7th, 2023 Hamas attack. CNN's Paula Hancock joins us now live from Abu Dhabi. Paula, good to have you with us. So just give us a sense of the mood in Israel today, particularly among those who were directly impacted by this attack. And take us through how the anniversary is being marked.

0: speak with Doctors Without Borders, the Yemen coordinator. And later, CNN is on the ground in Mexico City speaking with migrants hoping to reach the U.S. Their plea to President Trump.
1: Live from Atlanta, this is CNN Newsroom with Linda Kincaid.
0: We begin in Israel, where memorials are taking place across the country, marking the anniversary of the October 7th Hamas attack. On this day, 3 years ago, Hamas-led gunmen stormed Israeli communities along the border with Gaza, killing more than 1,200 people and taking 251 hostages to the enclave. Those slain included children, women, elderly people, and entire families. Earlier, mourners gathered for a memorial at the Nova Music Festival site in southern Israel, where more than 370 people were killed, 44 others taken hostage 3 years ago today. The anniversary comes at an inflection point for the Israeli Prime Minister Benjamin Netanyahu and his political future. In less than 3 weeks, Israel will hold a national election. This marks the country's first vote since the October 7th, 2023 Hamas attack. CNN's Paula Hancock joins us now live from Abu Dhabi. Paula, good to have you with us. So just give us a sense of the mood in Israel today, particularly among those who were directly impacted by this attack. And take us through how the anniversary is being marked.
2: Well, Linda, 3 years ago today was the deadliest day in Israel's history. It all started in the early hours, 6:29 a.m., when militants fired thousands of rockets into Israel. Then thousands of Hamas-led gunmen breached the border security fence and attacked Israeli communities all along the Gaza Strip. Now, we saw more than 1,200 killed. We saw 251 people taken into Gaza as hostages. It would take another 2 years before all of those that were taken were returned home. Now, we're seeing commemorations, memorials throughout the day in Israel. Today, we heard from the start of this day at 6:29 a.m., a national minute of silence marking the start of the deadly attacks. We've also been seeing commemorations at the site of that music festival, which we saw hundreds killed at in the Negev desert, 44 taken hostage from there as well. And throughout the day, we will be seeing more commemorations of those affected, of bereaved families of the hostages throughout this day. Now, it also was a day that changed life in Gaza for Palestinians there. The Hamas attack sparked an Israeli military assault on Gaza, which left more than 74,000 Palestinians killed. Now, we also know that the United Nations has said that some two-thirds of the population is still displaced. This is a year after a ceasefire was called, and they are living in tents and shelters. And of course, this all comes less than 3 weeks before that critical Israeli election. Linda.
0: All right. Paula Hancock's for us in Abu Dhabi. We really appreciate you. Thanks so much. Well, I want to turn now to the mental health crisis, because even after 3 years, the trauma of the October 7th Hamas attack continues to have a major impact on people in Israel. According to a new report from Israel's largest emotional and mental well-being nonprofit, Iran, Israelis are still facing major mental health struggles right across the spectrum. Well, joining me now is David Koren, the CEO of Iran. Good to have you with us, David.
3: Good morning, Linda.
0: So 3 years after the October 7 attack, Iran has assisted more than 928,000 people. What does that number tell you about the psychological impact of the war that may not be visible in everyday Israeli life?
3: It tells us the story behind the people and behind the story. The people in Israel haven't got back to their normal life. There is no way to even imagine the thousands of people that their life has been changed over the last 3 years of this war. And the

0: the trauma, the fatigue, the loss of so many people has changed the Israeli society, the Israel mental health of so many people, and the line that we're keeping 24/7 for throughout the whole year is so busy with so many stories, so many people that are devastating, so many people that are just waking up in the morning, or even people who can't sleep at night, and looking and trying to look for their next horizon to come. And for 3 years, the trauma is so big. And I have to say something about the volunteers that are the 1,900 volunteers that we're having. They're all under such a heavy burden of taking those calls and being there for so many people, whether it will be kids, family of adult, Holocaust survivors, soldiers and their families. As you can see and you can tell that so many people are hoping for better days, and hopefully we'll be there for them. And the mental health mission for us is going to be there for the next couple of years, couple of good years. And I very much hope that we'll be able to meet the task that ahead of us. On a certain day, just a given day, we have almost 1,000 call, and each call is like story of one person or family, and we just looking and hoping for better days.
1: Yeah. You, of course, have described this harsh and enduring reality. What are you hearing from callers today that is different from what you were hearing in the immediate aftermath of October 7th?
0: The difference that we're hearing from people is some sort of tired. People are looking and they are, you know, the war of 3 years is just so long, and the burden of so many people, so many families, so many families that lost their loved ones, and also the rate, the amount of calls that we're getting from people who are thinking of taking their life because of they can't take anymore their pain. So this is pretty much of a different from what we used to getting on our line, which used to be very busy even before October 7. But right now, the fatigue and the trauma and the pain that we're hearing from so many people is so much different, and just giving us the task that we have to go on and be there for so many men and women, children and adults and whoever. And it's very, very easy to reach us because it's just a 4-digit number, 1201, or even there is a lot of people who are approaching us over the internet, chat and WhatsApp and whatever. And we just bombard with so many people that are need our help 24/7, every day and every night.
1: Well, thinking of you and all the work that you do and the people who desperately need your help, we wish you all the very best. David Corin, thanks so much for joining us.
0: Thank you, Linda.
2: The strategy of the government since the beginning.

0: without giving any answer, any political answer, any real discussion to the social movement. They are just creating violence, and the methods used by this power to repress this movement is unknowingly violent.
1: Protesters in France are accusing the government of ordering police to crack down on student-led demonstrations. Teachers, parents and union members joined Tuesday's nationwide protests over teacher shortages, overcrowded classrooms and a lack of resources. More than 400 people were detained. Organisers say 450,000 people took part across the country. Addressing Parliament Tuesday, France's Prime Minister denied trying to silence student protesters and condemned what he called the extreme violence. He also urged officials to listen to students' concerns and demands. More protests are planned for Thursday. Earlier I spoke with Leanne Gras. She is the former National Secretary in charge of the fight against sexual violence and discrimination at Union Syndicale Lycée, as well as a protester. She tells us why this movement is gaining such momentum.
2: I think it's gaining in force and in hope because everyone is seeing what is happening really in schools, because the videos and the social medias are highlighting the fact that we are like there is a lack of educational staff, there is a lack of chairs, of tables, and the buildings are not right to study. So that's why I think.
1: I mean, we've heard those problems described: missing teachers, overcrowded classrooms, the length of the school day, and of course the state of the buildings. But these protests, you know, started just over those sort of issues, but we've seen so much violence, serious injuries, including a teenager who lost their hand, their arm, school set on fire. What are students telling you about their experiences with police during these demonstrations? And do you worry that clashes and property damage could overshadow the original demands?
2: I think we face something that is like not seen before, but you you can know about police violence in the United States. These violences today in France are just an answer to the institutional violence that we are enduring every day. I do not support the violences, but I think the ones that are highlighted by the medias are the ones that come from the students, but they never really show how the police is behaving with kids. We were gassed yesterday while the demonstration was going on extremely peacefully. There are obviously tensions between the protesters and the police, since these demonstrators are also there to represent their comrades who lost teeth, arms, or even eyes. I don't think the main issue is the violence. The main issue is that we don't have enough teachers and we can be educated like we want to be.
1: Well, Spain's government has approved two housing decrees as protests grow over the country's housing crisis. Parliament rejected the proposals last week, prompting Prime Minister Pedro Sanchez to call an early election for November. CNN's Paul Mascaro has the latest reaction from Madrid.
3: Basta examinar el horizonte para entender que el mundo se asoma a una época muy compleja. Los españoles y españolas tenéis que decidir qué papel queréis jugar en ella.
4: Spain's Prime Minister's decision to call an early general election has come as little surprise. It was

0: today while the demonstration was going on extremely peacefully. There are obviously tensions between the protesters and the police, since these demonstrators are also there to represent their comrades who lost teeth, arms, or even eyes. I don't think the main issue is the violence. The main issue is that we don't have enough teachers and we can be educated like we want to be.
1: Well, Spain's government has approved two housing decrees as protests grow over the country's housing crisis. Parliament rejected the proposals last week, prompting Prime Minister Pedro Sanchez to call an early election for November. CNN's Paul Mascaro has the latest reaction from Madrid.
2: Basta examinar el horizonte para entender que el mundo se asoma a una época muy compleja. Los españoles y españolas tenéis que decidir qué papel queréis jugar en ella.
3: Spain's Prime Minister's decision to call an early general election has come as little surprise. It was widely expected to happen, but what do people think?
4: I think it's the right thing to do because extending a government that is no longer working for us young people especially, that's why we're here. And I think it was the right decision. But it was a decision made because of the pressure that we're making here.
5: Me parece bien porque no tenía otra opción.
6: I think it's the right move because they didn't really have another option. I think they were forced into it after Parliament failed to ratify the housing decrees aimed at people like me.
7: Obviamente tiene una estrategia política detrás.
8: Obviously, Sanchez has a political strategy behind this, but even though it may seem like a smart move, I think it could backfire on him.
3: The announcement comes with another development. The Spanish government decided this Tuesday to resubmit to Parliament the two royal decrees that lawmakers rejected on Friday. The reason? With Parliament dissolved, the permanent deputation, the body tasked with ensuring the legislature continues to function, could approve at least one of them. Only 20% of lawmakers who sit in full chamber are represented on the body, potentially making it easier for Sanchez to secure enough votes for approval.
9: The government has had years to pass measures like this. Now they're trying to act and see what they can push through and what they can't. This could have been done a long time ago. It's also true that other parties, just for the sake of opposing them, don't think about people. They think about themselves.
10: I think they need to pass something so people can buy homes or rent at an affordable price and live with dignity, because young people here right now simply can't afford housing.
4: I think the two degrees are not enough, but I think it's a good thing that they're gonna come forward and they're gonna reinforce them.
3: We still don't know when both decrees will be debated. The only thing we know for sure is that it must happen within the next month. Pau Mosquera, CNN, Madrid.
1: Well, there's much more to come here on CNN Newsroom. Yemen's fragile healthcare system is struggling to keep up with traumatic injuries, malnutrition, and disease that stem from recent fighting. Doctors Without Borders is on the ground to help. We'll hear from them next. Also, Germany's federal prosecutor says the country's former spy chief has been arrested and his property searched. The allegations he's facing

Well, there's much more to come here on scene. And newsroom, Yemen's fragile healthcare system is struggling to keep up with traumatic injuries, malnutrition, and disease that stem from recent fighting. Doctors Without Borders is on the ground to help. We'll hear from them next. Also, Germany's federal prosecutor says the country's former spy chief has been arrested and his property searched. The allegations he's facing.

0: Much of the fighting has been in the south near Yemen's third largest city. Well, the war is wreaking havoc on Yemen's already fragile healthcare system. On Saturday, a hospital in the Houthi-controlled capital of Sana'a suffered damage from an airstrike on a nearby building. The Houthi Health Ministry says a strike hit the area during peak visiting hours, damaging medical equipment and wards inside the hospital. Yemen's government denies it targeted anything other than legitimate military targets. Well, the World Health Organization says almost 198,000 Yemenis have been displaced from their homes since the fighting escalated. Most of them are struggling to find health care, whether for malnutrition or trauma care or basic maternal care. And hospitals are facing dire shortages of medicine and supplies. Local health care officials and international aid groups, including Doctors Without Borders, are sounding the alarm that the war is pushing Yemen's health care system to the verge of collapse. Well, joining me now is Etta Helland Hansen. She is the Yemen Country Coordinator for Doctors Without Borders. She joins me now from Aden, Yemen. Thanks so much for your time.
1: Thanks, Linda.
0: Just give us a sense of big picture.

0: is facts matter. That's what we do here. This is The Brief.
1: Qatar says indirect talks between the US and Iran remain active, but the White House says it's unclear who in Tehran is actually in charge. President Trump says part of the problem is that nobody knows who's running the country and who to deal with. Well, according to state media, Iran's president has dismissed the negotiations as meaningless in the face of sanctions and the threats from the White House. Well, fighting in Yemen is ramping up. The Saudi-backed government forces are battling to reclaim territory from the Iranian-backed Houthis. The Houthi-run health ministry claims at least 83 civilians have been killed, dozens more injured since the launch of the offensive.

0: Between the US and Iran remain active, but the White House says it's unclear who in Tehran is actually in charge. President Trump says part of the problem is that nobody knows who's running the country and who to deal with. Well, according to state media, Iran's president has dismissed the negotiations as meaningless in the face of sanctions and the threats from the White House. Well, fighting in Yemen is ramping up. The Saudi-backed government forces are battling to reclaim territory from the Iranian-backed Houthis. The Houthi-run health ministry claims at least 83 civilians have been killed, dozens more injured since the launch of the offensive. Much of the fighting has been in the south near Yemen's third largest city. Well, the war is wreaking havoc on Yemen's already fragile healthcare system. On Saturday, a hospital in the Houthi-controlled capital of Sana'a suffered damage from an airstrike on a nearby building. The Houthi Health Ministry says a strike hit the area during peak visiting hours, damaging medical equipment and wards inside the hospital. Yemen's government denies it targeted anything other than legitimate military targets. Well, the World Health Organization says almost 198,000 Yemenis have been displaced from their homes since the fighting escalated. Most of them are struggling to find health care, whether for malnutrition or trauma care or basic maternal care. And hospitals are facing dire shortages of medicine and supplies. Local health care officials and international aid groups, including Doctors Without Borders, are sounding the alarm that the war is pushing Yemen's health care system to the verge of collapse. Well, joining me now is Etta Helland Hansen. She is the Yemen Country Coordinator for Doctors Without Borders. She joins me now from Aden, Yemen. Thanks so much for your time.
1: Thanks, Linda.
0: Just give us a sense of big picture how dire things are in the region right now, given that Yemen is already one of the world's poorest countries, already dealing with a debilitating system that was on the brink of collapse. How is the system coping right now?
1: So indeed, as you're saying, it's a protracted crisis, chronically underfunded, and hospitals were functioning to not the full degree from before, and it's certainly not a system that is set up to cope with any major escalations. So on the one hand, yes, on trauma, what we're trying to do now is to capacity build the local health authorities' frontline staff so they're able to respond better, with also donations that we are providing to hospitals that that don't have the medical supplies that they need to be able to respond. At the same time, there's also a lack of referral options, so we are trying to also support with the ambulance facilitation. So in a situation like this, one thing is that you have the direct trauma cases, but as you accurately also mentioned before, there is a lot of people that are fleeing the violence. And it might be hard to imagine what it is like for women and children to walk through the harsh conditions of the Yemeni deserts. They are walking very long distances to try and reach undefined locations where we are seeing more and more different sites for internally displaced people. And these are areas that are often also distant from healthcare facilities. So we are setting up mobile clinics to try and respond to this.
0: So I'm just wondering, what are the most urgent needs right now? Is it medicine? Is it medical supplies? Is it staff, fuel, or something else?
1: Yes. to be general, needs are widespread, and certainly we need a bigger response on every part of that spectrum that you're mentioning. Look, when you're setting up camps for internally displaced, there are big needs for instance, also water and sanitation. We see now that cholera is on the rise. So we are setting up also a cholera response. When people are coming to our mobile clinics, They come with injuries from the walks in the desert itself, like with

0: blisters on their feet, infections in ears and eyes. But this is also a population where, for instance, malnutrition is very widespread from before. Even before this latest escalation, almost half of the women presenting when they were in labor in our hospital in Moja were malnourished. That's not to say that half the population is malnourished, but it is clearly a situation where also people are less resilient to other infections and so on. When you have children that are malnourished and may not be vaccinated, you will have complicated cases of measles and so on and so forth. So I would say that the situation is that every additional challenge gives a greater burden that is impossible to carry for the local healthcare system, and that we as Doctors Without Borders are also not able to cover as one health actor. And it comes with also challenges on nutrition, water and sanitation, all of these things as well. The capacity of setting up camps for displaced people is also limited. So there's many people who are living informally in schools, in mosques, places like this that don't have the water and sanitation set up to host this amount of people.
1: Yeah.
0: And it means that diseases such as cholera will just continue to rise unless we have urgent and comprehensive responses.
1: Certainly a dire situation. Etta Helland Hansen joining us live from Aid in Yemen from Doctors Without Borders. Appreciate all the work you all do there. Thanks so much for joining us.
0: Thank you.
1: Russia's transport minister says a Liberian-flagged oil tanker was attacked by unmanned boats near the Black Sea city of Sochi. He says all 23 crew members who are Indian nationals were rescued. Video posted on social media shows a large plume of smoke rising from the water off the coast. Russian officials say oil is still burning on the water and firefighters will begin to put out the flames when it's safe. The Trump administration is seeking answers from Moscow about the scope of an incident at a Russian plague lab. President Trump says he'll speak with Russian President Vladimir Putin very soon about the death of one of the researchers there. Secretary of State Marco Rubio is also urging the Kremlin to be more transparent.
2: It's incumbent upon Russia to obviously share more information with the world. The more we can learn about what happened, then the better all of us can be in a position of responding. And maybe, you know, there's nothing there. Maybe it's bigger than we thought. We don't know.
1: So far, Kremlin officials have offered little insight and do insist that the situation is under control. But international communities remain concerned after a regional Russian news outlet reported that dozens of people were being quarantined. A source tells CNN that the U.S. has now issued a formal request to Moscow, known as a day march, escalating efforts to get more information through official diplomatic channels. Still to come, U.S. President Trump is making campaign stops through a number of red states ahead of the midterms. How he's hoping to drum up support for Republican candidates while touting his own accomplishments.

0: CNN. Welcome back. I'm Linda Kincaid.
1: This is the golden age of America. We're doing numbers that nobody ever thought were possible.
2: Since starting the rally, it's brought a whole new awareness to how great the Republicans are doing, how great the economy is doing.
0: That was President Trump there touting what he sees as some of his accomplishments with midterm elections less than 4 weeks away. He'll be visiting Texas later today for the second time in less than a week as part of his red state blitz aimed to boost Republican candidates and the party's voters' turnout. The president spent part of Tuesday in Baltimore announcing a multi-billion-dollar investment partnership on a new shipyard facility. But his appearance there wasn't without controversy. CNN's Kevin Liptak reports.
3: President Trump took a break from the campaign trail on Tuesday to come here to Maryland to reinforce his focus on manufacturing. This is a former steel plant that's getting multi-billion dollar investment to turn into a submarine manufacturer. It will start with components for Virginia-class submarines. What the White House says is that it will create 3,100 direct jobs, 11,000 indirect jobs, and it serves the purpose for President Trump of showing American people and American voters that he continues to be focused on trying to restore the manufacturing sector in the United States at a moment when dissatisfaction with his handling of the economy is at an all-time high and is dragging down Republican candidates a month before the midterm election. Now, the president has been trying to show voters that he is following through on his pledges. He said he wanted to talk more about his administration's accomplishments, sort of tacitly suggesting that hadn't been talked about

0: enough. And what you've seen him do on the campaign trail is go to these very red states to try bolster enthusiasm among his base of supporters, in part by trying to talk about what he had done that he had promised them 2 years ago. Now, one person who was not at this event was the Democratic governor of Maryland, Wes Moore. He says President Trump actually blocked him from speaking at this, despite the role that he played in bringing these investments to the state. What a White House official said is that President Trump had, quote, graciously invited Moore as a guest to this event, and that he was now, quote, throwing a tantrum because he wasn't allowed to speak. What Wes Moore said was that if Trump, quote, wants to bring the circus in town, that he would, quote, let the circus be conducted, and that he would go back to work. Kevin Liptak, CNN, Sparrows Point, Maryland.
1: The attorneys for the woman who survived Tennessee's attempt to execute her says she's now conscious and speaking. They say despite the severe damage Krista Pike suffered to her arms, she's still handcuffed and shackled to a bed and continues to receive critical medical care. The lawyers are expected in court in the coming hours as they seek a court order to preserve evidence of the failed execution. Pike survived two lethal injections during her planned execution last week in a chamber similar to the one in this video. She had been sentenced to death for the 1995 murder of a classmate. Well, the date has been set for the U.S. Army's first execution of a service member in 65 years. President Trump approved Defense Secretary Pete Hegseth's recommendation of death by firing squad for Nidal Hassan. The sentence will be carried out on December the 3rd. The U.S. Army major and psychiatrist was convicted of killing 13 people and wounding dozens more in the 2009 mass shooting at Fort Hood, Texas. CNN's Brian Todd reports.
2: Defense Secretary Pete Hegseth, according to the Pentagon, recommended death by firing squad for Nidal Hassan, and President Trump approved it. The Pentagon, in a post on X, said, quote, judgment day for Hassan has finally come, end quote. Now, either Hegseth or the Secretary of the Army will set the time and place for the execution. Hassan, who was a U.S. Army major and psychiatrist, walked into a processing center at Fort Hood, Texas on November 5th, 2009, and shot and killed 13 people, wounded 32 others, before being apprehended by military police. Hassan had been radicalized and admitted to the killings. He said he was targeting soldiers who he was set to deploy with to Afghanistan in order to protect the Taliban and its leaders from the U.S. military. Now, besides Hassan, three other U.S. soldiers are on death row at Fort Leavenworth, Kansas, the Army's only maximum security facility. According to the Army Lawyer, which is a bulletin for military JAG officers, all of those soldiers were found guilty of murder. This is the first time the Army will have executed a soldier by firing squad since World War II, when Private Eddie Slovic faced the firing squad in January 1945 after being found guilty of desertion. Slovic's case has gotten a lot of historical attention. Out of an estimated 50,000 American deserters in World War II, he was the only one to be executed. According to journalist Charles Glass, author of the book The Deserters, and an anti-death penalty nonprofit called Reprieve, then Supreme Allied Commander General Dwight D. Eisenhower approved Eddie Slovic's execution as an example of what could happen to deserters while the Battle of the Bulge was going on. Now, while Slovic's case has been pored over by historians, the case of Army Private John Bennett has not. Bennett was the last U.S. service member to be executed by any means. He was hanged in April 1961, 65 years ago, for the rape and attempted murder of an 11-year-old Austrian girl. Brian Todd, CNN, Washington.
1: ABC News has obtained new audio from a 2024 phone call between Jane Doe and a Cornell University fraternity member who she claims took part in allegedly gang raping her. It comes as the New York Attorney General's office says it's close to naming an outside legal team to handle the investigation into the allegations. Well, the university launched its own inquiry into how the incident was handled by the administration, as well as how the school responds to sexual assault claims more broadly. CNN's Gloria Pazmino has more.
3: Cornell's Board of Trustees hiring former U.S. Deputy Attorney General Sally Yates to lead an independent review of how the school responded to sexual assault allegations by Jane Doe in October 2024.
4: We're kind of holding the administration accountable because there's a lot of discussion about, okay, so what do we do now?
3: This as students gathered in a town hall to voice their frustration.

0: frustration over what they say is a lack of response by the administration. The outrage continues to grow as we are hearing more secret recordings between Jane Doe and one of the Chi Phi fraternity members.
1: I'm so sorry about all the backlash you're getting from this, by the way.
0: About 3 weeks after the alleged incident, Jane Doe recorded a call with a fraternity member who she says was one of the men who snorted ketamine off her body and assaulted her at the Chi Phi house, according to ABC News.
1: Oh, dude, I'm so sorry. No, I'm very, I feel so bad for you, dude.
0: ABC says Jane Doe then told the fraternity member, "I was completely and totally intoxicated and then given multiple sedatives. And then I was surrounded by upwards of 8 to 10 men. This is classified as a gang rape." That's when the fraternity member's tone changes, ABC reported.
1: Wait, can I ask, what's the purpose for why you decided to call me?
0: According to ABC, that fraternity member was one of two students who was suspended. All this as Cornell faculty is considering a vote of no confidence against the administration at their faculty senate meeting in the coming weeks.
2: Faculty have been approached by hundreds of students, alumni, staff who are demanding that we do something. They want a resolution. They want a change now. Many women on this campus do not feel safe walking even during the daylight at Cornell University.
0: And accountability and action is what many Cornell University students are asking for. They gather for a student town hall on Tuesday where they shared ideas, shared stories, and came up with strategies to try and pressure the university administration to do more. They see the issue of sexual assault as a campus-wide issue, not just Jane Doe's story. On Wednesday, they are asking the students to join a sit-in, and they are recommending that students do not participate in the local Cornell economy. They see it as a way to pressure the administration to do more. Gloria Pasmino, CNN, Ithaca, New York.
3: Hundreds of migrants are making their way from Central America towards the United States, most of them on foot. Just ahead, we'll hear from some members of the group as they plead for mercy and understanding.

0: two students who was suspended. All this as Cornell faculty is considering a vote of no confidence against the administration at their faculty senate meeting in the coming weeks.
1: Faculty have been approached by hundreds of students, alumni, staff who are demanding that we do something. They want a resolution. They want a change now. Many women on this campus do not feel safe walking even during the daylight at Cornell University.
0: And accountability and action is what many Cornell University students are asking for. They gather for a student town hall on Tuesday where they shared ideas, shared stories, and came up with strategies to try and pressure the university administration to do more. They see the issue of sexual assault as a campus-wide issue, not just Jane Doe's story. On Wednesday, they are asking the students to join a sit-in, and they are recommending that students do not participate in the local Cornell economy. They see it as a way to pressure the administration to do more. Gloria Pasmino, CNN, Ithaca, New York.
2: Hundreds of migrants are making their way from Central America towards the United States, most of them on foot. Just ahead, we'll hear from some members of the group as they plead for mercy and understanding.

0: on Tuesday, where they shared ideas, shared stories, and came up with strategies to try and pressure the university administration to do more. They see the issue of sexual assault as a campus-wide issue, not just Jane Doe's story. On Wednesday, they are asking the students to join a sit-in, and they are recommending that students do not participate in the local Cornell economy. They see it as a way to pressure the administration to do more. Gloria Pasmino, CNN, Ithaca, New York.
1: Hundreds of migrants are making their way from Central America towards the United States, most of them on foot. Just ahead, we'll hear from some members of the group as they plead for mercy and understanding.

0: With blisters on their feet from the journey, they stop along the way to rest and regain their strength. They've already traveled more than 90 miles through southeastern Mexico.
1: The plan is to get into the United States. For now, if God allows me, that's where I'm trying to go.
0: But crossing into the U.S. outside a designated port of entry could violate federal law. Still, these migrants have a message for President Trump.
2: If he's listening, I want him to hear us. We need help. We need support. You can see how we're suffering, sleeping on the ground with nothing, dealing with the cold, getting soaked.
0: The caravan comes at a time when illegal border crossings into the U.S. are at historic lows. In the first quarter of fiscal year 2026, Southwest border apprehensions fell to their lowest level ever recorded for that period.
3: Make a plan to vote.
0: With November's midterm elections approaching, immigration remains under intense political scrutiny, and the Trump administration faces pressure to hold the line on one of its signature issues. Valeria León, CNN, Mexico City.
4: Journey is calling their current tour the final frontier, so if you want to see these iconic rockers, it's time to get a ticket. Just ahead, I'll share my visit with a band that has never stopped believing in music.

0: CNN, in association with Samsung.
1: Hundreds of migrants are making their way from Central America towards the United States, many on foot. They plan to rest in Mexico before continuing north. CNN's Valeria Leon is in Mexico City and spoke with some of the migrants who hope President Trump will understand their suffering.
2: Piedad, por favor.
3: Have mercy, please. Today is us. Tomorrow it could be you.
4: That's the plea from José Zelaya, one of the hundreds of migrants traveling through southern Mexico, hoping to reach the U.S. A journey that began in Honduras and comes as the Trump administration is clamping down on migration ahead of November's midterm elections. The group, calling itself Faith and Hope with God, left Honduras on September 20th. Around 200 migrants are now continuing north through Mexico, mostly on foot.
3: We are walking because we want to show the hunger and the hardship our people are facing.

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1: Welcome back. I'm Linda Kincaid. Soccer legend Lionel Messi bid an emotional farewell to Argentina in his final match playing with the national team. He ended his career on a high note, with Argentina winning 3-0 in an international friendly against Benin. Despite a slow first half and some narrow misses, Messi walked away with a penalty kick goal and 2 assists. Well, it's one of the most recognisable songs in music history. And more than 4 decades after its release, Don't Stop Believin' is still generating billions of streams and bringing audiences together around the world. Well, the legendary band Journey is back on the road for their final frontier tour across North America. I caught up with them to talk about the staying power of their music and the business behind a rock

0: world. Well, the legendary band Journey is back on the road for their final frontier tour across North America. I caught up with them to talk about the staying power of their music and the business behind a rock catalog that continues to reach new generations.
1: Few songs in music history have become as woven into pop culture as this iconic hit from Journey. From television and film to sporting events and celebrations, it's become the soundtrack to some of the world's biggest shared moments. And these American legends are once again taking to the stage more than 50 years after the band began.
2: This is called The Final Frontier, but I wouldn't be surprised if it becomes a long goodbye.
1: Lead guitarist Neil Schon was one of the founding members. Jonathan Cain on keys joined in 1980.
3: We're older than Star Wars. I just figured that out. We are. We've been around longer than Star Wars.
4: That's amazing.
3: Which is great. And so it's really nice to play all of this music.
1: They discovered lead singer Anel Pineda on YouTube nearly two decades ago.
2: I called Neil him and he hung up on me. Yeah. I thought it was a prank. Yeah. He thought it was a prank and he hung up. And so I called back and I go, don't hang up.
5: For me, it's a divine intervention.
3: Hey, you want to be in a band? You want to be in a band, you guys?
5: Say hello to the Sopranos.
3: Todd, Dean, and Jason. Todd, Dean, and Jason.
4: Hey, I'm Linda. Lovely to meet you. Nice to meet you.
5: Believe it or not, these guys have been with the band for 30 years.
4: Wow.
6: I'm old.
4: You don't look it. I want to see after all these years, you still got it.
3: We still got it.
4: How do you do it? How do you keep up the stamina?
3: I believe it's the fans, you know, I do. I mean, that's why we come.
1: That connection to fans is exactly what keeps this band on the road. Songs like Faithfully, Open Arms, and Separate Ways remain rock classics. But no Journey song has had quite the cultural impact of Don't Stop Believin'.
3: My father got to see us do the song and he said, good thing you didn't stop believing, John.
1: After three albums that fell short, Columbia Records considered dropping Journey. Don't Stop Believin' was released in 1981. Now it's 18 times platinum in the US.
4: It's like one of those national anthems.
3: Yes.
4: That resonate around the world. Why do you think that is?
3: Well, it's permission to dream. You know, it gives people hope.
4: What would it be like if Steve Perry came back for one final performance?
3: Door's always open, right?
5: Yeah.
2: It's been open, you know, and he declines constantly. And I think it irritates him now because fans just, they're like, come on, Steve, just show up.
1: And despite decades of lineup changes, legal battles, and rock and roll drama,
3: when you're in the business for 50 years, you see all kind of jokers.
1: Journey's audience continues to grow.
2: It's definitely etched in stone at this point. I mean, we all feel that every night. When you look out and you see five generations.
1: The music may be timeless, but the demands of performing night after night are not easy. In an industry where trends come and go, Journey remains one of the rare bands whose music still brings entire crowds together. And decades later, audiences are still holding on to that message.
7: Thank you.
0: Thanks so much for watching. And you can catch Journey if you are in North America on tour throughout the rest of the year. I'm Linda Kincaid, CNN.

0: Kenya, and this is CNN.
1: President Trump is set to make his third stop in Texas today. Ken Paxton also expected to be there. All of this comes with midterms now less than a month away. And pushing for answers, Cornell University taps former Deputy Attorney General Sally Yates to lead an independent review of the alleged gang rape. The latest developments as professors and staff press the administration for more information. And Krista Pike is now conscious and speaking after a failed execution, what we can expect in a court hearing today. Good morning, everyone. I'm Brad Smith. This is CNN Headline Express. Glad that you're with us today. Let's get this started. With just under 4 weeks to go until the midterm elections, the president is hitting the campaign trail, hoping to boost Republican candidates and the party's voter turnout. Now, today, he's stumping in the Lone Star State. The trip comes as a growing number of polls show that Democrats are making big gains in traditional Republican strongholds like Texas. Tonight's San Antonio rally marking Trump's second visit to Texas in less than a week. A source says Ken Paxton, the state's Republican Senate nominee, is also expected to attend. Ken Paxton has been publicly praising the GOP's midterm convention held last month. But according to the New York Times, he privately told donors the event did not help his campaign. That's not what the president wants to hear, though. Trump spent part of Tuesday in Baltimore announcing a multi-billion dollar investment partnership on a new shipyard facility. He later told reporters his rally appearances are benefiting Republicans.
2: Ken's doing much better now that everybody is, since starting 3-4 days ago, since starting the rallies, it's brought a whole new awareness to how great the Republicans are doing, how great the economy is doing.
1: But the president's Baltimore appearance, too, was not without controversy. CNN's Kevin Liptak has the details there.
3: President Trump took a break from the campaign trail on Tuesday to come here to Maryland to reinforce his focus on manufacturing. This is a former steel plant that's getting multi-billion dollar investment to turn into a submarine manufacturer. It will start with components for Virginia-class submarines. What the White House says is that it will create 3,100 direct jobs, 11,000 indirect jobs, and it serves the purpose for President Trump of showing American people and American voters that he continues to be focused on trying to restore the manufacturing sector in the United States at a moment when dissatisfaction with his handling of the economy is at an all-time high and is dragging down Republican candidates a month before the midterm election. Now, the president has been trying to show voters that he is following through on his pledges. He said he wanted to talk more.

0: more about his administration's accomplishments, sort of tacitly suggesting that that hadn't been talked about enough. And what you've seen him do on the campaign trail is go to these very red states to try and bolster enthusiasm among his base of supporters, in part by trying to talk about what he had done that he had promised them 2 years ago. Now, one person who was not at this event was the Democratic governor of Maryland, Wes Moore. He says President Trump actually blocked him from speaking at this, despite the role that he played in bringing these investments to the state. What a White House official said is that President Trump had, quote, graciously invited Moore as a guest to this event, and that he was now, quote, throwing a tantrum because he wasn't allowed to speak. What Wes Moore said was that if Trump, quote, wants to bring the circus in town, that he would, quote, let the circus be conducted, and that he would go back to work. Kevin Liptak, CNN, Sparrows Point, Maryland.
1: And later on in the show, we'll get Wes Moore's reaction to being blocked by Trump at that event. All right, frustration is growing at Cornell University as students and faculty press campus leaders over the alleged gang rape of a former student going by Jane Doe 2 years ago. On Tuesday, university officials verified two of the men named in Jane Doe's civil lawsuit are still enrolled and attending classes. CNN obtained a recording of the virtual webinar where that information was shared. Some faculty say they are struggling to teach classes in the accused students' cases that those students are in. Now, describing other students who are upset and fearful for their personal safety, those are just some of the issues that faculty and staff have raised. A spokesperson for Cornell did not respond to CNN's request for comment. CNN's Sherelle Hubbard has more on the campus reaction.
2: The fallout is growing at Cornell University. Tuesday night, students held a town hall where many expressed outrage over the school's handling of an alleged gang rape of a former student, only identified as Jane Doe, by several Chi Phi fraternity members in 2024. The men named in the lawsuit have all denied any wrongdoing.
3: I think a lot of us have lost faith in this institution. And as I said, trust is just completely broken.
2: Now Cornell's own faculty joining a chorus of outraged students. The school's faculty senate is preparing for a vote of no confidence in the Cornell administration's handling of sexual assault cases on campus.
4: Sexual assault is a perennial problem at Cornell. And the students and the faculty are asking, when is this going to stop? And equally important, the alumni are coming forward to faculty and telling us stories about how they were assaulted sexually on this campus.
2: The civil lawsuit filed against Cornell, the fraternity, and others has brought a national spotlight to the case. Cornell University's police allegedly did not include the woman's explicit rape accusation in an abbreviated statement sent to the office of the district attorney, who ended up not filing any charges in the case.
5: That smells to me like a cover-up. You have to wonder, who told the investigators to not include it in the report?
2: The Ivy League school has retained former U.S. Deputy Attorney General Sally Yates to lead an independent review into how the university deals with sexual assault cases. Part of that review will examine the Jane Doe allegations specifically. I'm Sherelle Hubbard reporting.
1: All right, thank you, Sherelle. Happening today, student groups on campus are planning a seven-hour sit-in in solidarity with the alleged victim. And the mayor of Ithaca, where Cornell is located, is expected to hold a hearing on his proposal to pause Greek life. More people are reaching out for help, according to the Rape, Abuse, and Incest National Network, or RAIN. Calls to the National Sexual Assault Hotline are up since the Cornell gang rape story first broke, increasing 73% in just the past week, and double the normal number on Monday alone. And we do have that number for you. If you or anyone you know is struggling after a sexual assault, you are not alone. Free, confidential, 24/7 support is online at rain.org with two N's. Or you can call 1-800-656-HOPE. Attorneys for the woman who survived Tennessee's attempt to execute her have filed an emergency motion to preserve evidence in her botched execution. A status conference is scheduled for later today. And those same attorneys also say Krista Pike is now conscious and speaking. And despite the severe damage suffered to her arms, she is still handcuffed and shackled to a bed while receiving critical medical care. Pike survived two lethal injections during her planned execution last week in a chamber similar to

this one. Now, she had been sentenced to death for the 1995 murder of a classmate. Continue to keep you updated there. The FAA is investigating after two planes were involved in an accident at LAX on Tuesday. A Delta plane was about to take off when its wing clipped the tail of an Air Canada jet that was heading to its gate. 290 people were on board the Delta flight at the time. No one was hurt, and both planes are now being inspected for damage. Meanwhile, an American Airlines flight bound for Dallas had to make an urgent landing in New York after most of its bathrooms stopped working. The flight from Madrid takes more than 10 hours, and only 2 out of 8 restrooms were working. According to the tracking site FlightAware, the Boeing 777 spent more than 3 hours in New York before continuing on to Dallas. We've got lots more to come on CNN Headline Express. Plague panic in Siberia. Dozens of people now in quarantine after a worker at an infectious disease lab died, apparently after being exposed to the plague. We've got the latest in this developing saga. And a couple is accused of abusing their 21 children. What investigators say was happening inside the home. And President Trump's comments about Iran taking out 2 American cities continue to spark outrage. We'll hear from the mayor of one of those cities straight ahead. Let him take out

was hurt, and both planes are now being inspected for damage. Meanwhile, an American Airlines flight bound for Dallas had to make an urgent landing in New York after most of its bathrooms stopped working. The flight from Madrid takes more than 10 hours, and only 2 out of 8 restrooms were working. According to the tracking site FlightAware, the Boeing 777 spent more than 3 hours in New York before continuing on to Dallas. We've got lots more to come on CNN Headline Express. Plague panic in Siberia. Dozens of people now in quarantine after a worker at an infectious disease lab died, apparently after being exposed to the plague. We've got the latest in this developing saga. And a couple is accused of abusing their 21 children. What investigators say was happening inside the home. And President Trump's comments about Iran taking out 2 American cities continue to spark outrage. We'll hear from the mayor of one of those cities straight ahead. Let him take out one.

0: The outrage is growing from both sides of the aisle after President Trump suggested he would allow Iran to take out Los Angeles and San Diego. California Governor Gavin Newsom now calling for the president's removal from office via the 25th Amendment. This as the White House calls the fallout a media freakout. Trump made the comment Monday at a Nebraska rally. Take a listen.
1: It's a small price to pay for keeping the world safe, keeping our country safe. They can take out a city. Let him take out Los Angeles. Let him take out San Diego. This is a very small price to pay.
0: And so this has been a talking point of what is a small price to pay for Americans during this war with Iran. Full clip much longer. But here's the reaction from Los Angeles Mayor Karen Bass speaking with CNN about Trump's comments there.
2: I was horrified by those comments, but then again, we are the city that he invaded last June with federal troops for no reason at all to intimidate a whole sector of our population, Latino immigrants.
0: Meanwhile, there's reaction from Republican San Diego area congressional hopeful Jim Desmond slamming Trump's comments, saying no American city is expendable. Let's stay out west to a disturbing story in Los Angeles, though we go. A couple is facing multiple child abuse charges after allegedly having 21 children through a surrogacy scheme and raising them in what's being called a house of horrors. Prosecutors allege the couple operated a surrogacy agency out of their Arcadia mansion to hire surrogates for themselves. Nannies living in their home also allegedly beat and abused some of the children as the couple watched over surveillance cameras. The LA district attorney says this case is unprecedented.
3: This type of child abuse will absolutely not be countenanced

0: allow Iran to take out Los Angeles and San Diego. California Governor Gavin Newsom now calling for the president's removal from office via the 25th Amendment. This as the White House calls the fallout a media freakout. Trump made the comment Monday at a Nebraska rally. Take a listen.
1: It's a small price to pay for keeping the world safe, keeping our country safe. They can take out a city. Let them take out Los Angeles. Let them take out San Diego. This is a very small price to pay.
0: And so this has been a talking point of what is a small price to pay for Americans during this war with Iran. Full clip much longer. But here's the reaction from Los Angeles Mayor Karen Bass speaking with CNN about Trump's comments there.
2: I was horrified by those comments. But then again, we are the city that he invaded last June with federal troops for no reason at all, to intimidate a whole sector of our population, Latino immigrants.
0: Meanwhile, there's reaction from Republican San Diego area congressional hopeful Jim Desmond, slamming Trump's comments, saying no American city is expendable. All right, let's stay out west to a disturbing story in Los Angeles, though we go. A couple is facing multiple child abuse charges after allegedly having 21 children through a surrogacy scheme and raising them in what's being called a house of horrors. Prosecutors allege the couple operated a surrogacy agency out of their Arcadia mansion to hire surrogates for themselves. Nannies living in their home also allegedly beat and abused some of the children as the couple watched over surveillance cameras. The LA district attorney says this case is unprecedented.
3: This type of child abuse will absolutely not be countenanced and will be prosecuted to the full extent of the law.
0: The couple pleaded not guilty to all charges, and the judge set bail at $20 million each. All right, some breaking news this hour. Tropical storm Isaias has formed in the Gulf. Forecasters say it will likely become a Category 2 hurricane by Friday morning, packing 100-mile-an-hour winds. It still weighs off the coast this morning, but when it arrives, it will likely bring flooding rain and powerful winds to parts of the southeast. Believe it or not, this will be the first hurricane of the year in the Atlantic Basin, ending a record-long wait. All right, a lot to continue tracking the path of that storm. Still to come on CNN Headline Express. After months of drama, the $14 million renovation of DC's landmark reflecting pool may almost be complete, but the back and forth, that's not over yet. The latest straight ahead. And later, find out when you can see two new pandas from China now living in Atlanta. The date for their big debut is coming up. You're watching CNN Headline Express.

0: Meanwhile, the former Olympian wrongfully accused of vandalizing the pool is asking two inspectors general to investigate how the Trump administration tried to pin the blame on him. It comes a week after a D.C. judge barred federal prosecutors from trying to revive the case. One of David Hearn's attorneys spoke with CNN's Laura Coates last night. Take a listen.
1: Tell me what you're trying to accomplish by going this route.
2: Davey Hearn has always said, Laura, that this case is about more than him. If he can be scapegoated and blamed for a botched, rushed installation of the new liner of the reflecting pool and criminally prosecuted up to 10 years in jail, any American can be targeted. So it's about, yes, uncovering the truth of how Davey Hearn was wrongly treated, the accountability for that, but it's about protecting all Americans, and we're just getting started.
0: So far, no response from the Trump administration on the matter. All right, the Supreme Court is starting a new term with a number of major cases on its docket, and the court's conservative majority will tackle a slew of hot-button issues, from climate change to immigration, gun rights, and voting. Celia Wang, the ACLU's national legal director, successfully argued the birthright citizenship case against the Trump administration, and now she's weighing in on how the justices may view President Trump's mandatory detention policy and his push to deport migrants to countries other than their own.
3: I think that our victory last term in the birthright citizenship case, as well as early signs from the court's so-called shadow docket, what we call the emergency docket, give us positive signs for hope that the Supreme Court is willing to step in and stop the Trump administration when it violates the law and violates people's rights and freedoms in order to carry out their agenda.
0: Now, later today, the court will hear arguments in a case about federal environmental reviews and hazardous waste permit renewals. The mega merger between Paramount and Warner Brothers Discovery is official. The newly combined company is called Skydance and includes CNN as one of its core assets. The merger brings together two of America's oldest Hollywood studios. Skydance says they plan to use technology to transform the entertainment industry, reaching more than 200 million streaming subscribers around the world. Well, straight ahead on CNN Headline Express. On the campus of Cornell, the faculty grills the administration over the handling of an alleged gang rape that happened at a fraternity house in 2024. The latest in the case coming up. And an American is arrested in connection with one of Canada's deadliest school shootings. Why police believe he may have helped the teen shooter.

0: This is CNN.
1: President Trump says all the work to repair the reflecting pool is, quote, totally complete. The $14 million renovation project was supposed to be done in June, ahead of the country's 250th birthday. But days after workers completed the initial repairs, algae was spotted in the water. That turned the pool green instead of the blue color that was intended.
2: I think they're going to fill it up this week. The reflecting pool is totally complete, and we changed the old pipes. We wanted to get open for July 4th, and now we went and got rid of all of the old pipes, which we were going to do later during the winter. We did it, and I think it's almost complete.
1: Trump and his allies had blamed vandals for damaging the pool, a claim that the president repeated on Tuesday, but a Justice Department report pointed to hasty and botched work.

0: is CNN.
1: It is half past the hour. Let's hit the refresh button on our top stories. A town hall on campus at Cornell University yesterday. Just one of several gatherings this week amid growing outrage. Students and faculty pressed for answers on that alleged gang rape from 2 years ago. In a separate webinar for faculty obtained by CNN, officials verified that two of the men named in Jane Doe's civil lawsuit are still enrolled and attending classes. Also, attorneys for Krista Pike are in court today to try to have evidence preserved in her botched execution in Tennessee. She survived two lethal injections last week. Her lawyers say that she is now conscious and speaking. Pike had been sentenced to death for the 1995 murder of a classmate. Also happening today, President Trump hitting the campaign trail again and back to Texas he's going. He's hopeful that the visit to the Ruby Red Battleground state will boost Republican candidates and the party's voter turnout. And all eyes are on the high-stakes U.S. Senate race between Ken Paxton and James Tallarico. New polling suggests that Tallarico, the Democrat candidate, is leading Paxton by 6 points. Meanwhile, we're told that Paxton will be in attendance during Trump's San Antonio rally tonight. CNN's Ed Lavandera has the latest on that race.
2: It wasn't easy to spot Ken Paxton in the crowd when President Donald Trump campaigned in Texas last week.
3: Is he here, by the way? Oh, there he is. Good. I didn't even know he was here.
2: But there he was, just off stage, as Trump came to rally voters to support the Republican Senate candidate locked in a close race in a state that hasn't elected a Democrat to statewide office in more than 30 years.
3: Ken Paxton was at my side more than anybody. And I have to always remember that, because he can be a pain in the ass sometimes, I'll be honest.
2: The latest pain comes from recordings obtained by the New York Times and Politico, where Paxton told a group of GOP donors that he has never felt having, quote, less control over the campaign because it's all coming from D.C., and adding, I don't control the message or what we're doing. A Paxton spokesperson told Politico, quote, campaigns don't coordinate with super PACs, and that's obviously what A.G. Paxton was referring to. But in audio obtained by the New York Times, Paxton also said Trump's midterm Republican convention event in Texas hurt him.
4: So, to be honest with you, the numbers, when we did that in convention, the trial for numbers, everybody's going to be off. Right now, not good.
2: The Paxton campaign called the leaked audio, quote, manipulated nonsense. With Republicans fearing the idea of losing a Texas Senate seat, campaign money has been pouring into the state to help Paxton.
5: Stand up for families.
6: Texas needs Ken Paxton.
2: According to a CNN analysis of ad impact data,

0: Republicans have spent more than $150 million on advertising so far, and another $38 million is planned before Election Day. That's about six times more than what Democrats are set to spend in the closing weeks as they hammer away at Paxton's checkered political career. Impeached by Texas House Republicans on charges of bribery and abuse of power, he was acquitted by Texas Senate Republicans and remains the Attorney General. But as the election looms closer, Paxton is getting the support of his estranged wife, who is divorcing him on, quote, biblical grounds for allegedly having an affair.
1: Let's talk about the elephant in the room.
0: Angela Paxton, who is a state senator, doesn't mention Paxton by name in this ad, but says she's voting for the Republican ticket.
1: It's not as much about the individual players on the team. It's about getting the whole team across the finish line.
0: And State Representative Jeff Leach, one of the Texas Republican lawmakers who led the impeachment efforts against Paxton, gave him a very public show of support at a recent campaign event.
2: From the great state of Texas, our Attorney General, Ken Paxton.
3: In my view, respectfully, I think Ken has lost sight of his core mission, which is to represent the people of Texas.
0: Dan Cogdell was one of the lawyers who represented Ken Paxton in the impeachment trial, and he's endorsing the Democrat in the race, James Tallarico.
4: Why did you do that?
5: I think Ken is MAGA, MAGA, MAGA, Trump, Trump, Trump. And Texas has a lot of problems that the Republicans don't seem to want to address.
4: Do you think James Tallarico has a legitimate shot at winning?
5: I think he's got a real shot. Republicans are worried, and they should be.
6: It's hard to believe I've been on the road.
7: Thank you so much to Ed Lavandera. Now, next week, CNN's Aaron Burnett will host a town hall with James Tallarico, the Democrat trying to flip the Texas Senate seat. Tune in Wednesday, October 14th at 8 p.m. Eastern, 5 Pacific. The governor of Maryland, Wes Moore, says that he was blocked by President Trump from speaking at an event in his own state. Trump was in Maryland Tuesday afternoon to unveil a new multi-billion-dollar investment in submarine manufacturing. Democratic Governor Wes Moore played a key role in landing the deal that will bring a defense tech firm to a former steel plant near Baltimore. But Moore and other Maryland Democrats skipped Tuesday's event after the administration blocked the governor from speaking. A White House official said Trump had graciously invited Moore, but only as a guest. Moore spoke with CNN last night.
8: We found out late last night, and this was after a year of working on this deal, where we were working on this deal because we knew the type of impact that it was going to have, that Maryland was involved in a very competitive process, that after we were selected and we're ecstatic about it and we're being told about the run of show, we then also got word that the President of the United States was trying to block me from speaking at an event that our work was the work that actually had made the project happen. And so in the final day, the President decides to give a speech and take the credit, which is pretty par for the course. Where you don't do the work, but you get all the credit, that is the Trump way.
7: White House officials do not dispute Governor Moore's account of being blocked from speaking at the event. All right, now back to the campaign trail. If Democrats want to retake the Senate this year, then flipping Maine will be crucial. Republican Senator Susan Collins is locked in a tight race with her opponent, Troy Jackson. The two debated for the first time last night, and Collins played defense most of the time, trying to distance herself from President Trump. But there's one issue in particular that Troy Jackson believes will really galvanize voters. Collins's vote to confirm Brett Kavanaugh to the Supreme Court. Kavanaugh later voted to overturn Roe v. Wade.
9: 8 years ago today, Maine woman went to D.C. and begged Senator Collins not to confirm Brett Kavanaugh. But she did it anyways, even though they begged her. He helped overturn Roe versus Wade. And today she says she has no regrets.
10: You said at the time that he said that he considered Roe v. Wade settled law. Do you feel at any level that Brett Kavanaugh lied to you on that day?
11: I do not feel that he lied, but I think that he should not have said it was settled law, because to me that meant that it would not be overturned. But to be fair, you cannot ask a nominee how he might vote on some hypothetical future case.
7: This race could not be tighter. Collins and Jackson both picking up 50% of the vote in the latest CBS poll of likely Maine voters. All right, we've got some new details as allegations of a 2024 gang rape at Cornell University rock the campus. Students and faculty are demanding answers from university leaders. What exactly happened 2 years ago? That's the big question. And Gloria Pazmino explains.
6: Cornell's Board of Trustees hiring former U.S. Deputy Attorney General Sally Yates to lead an independent review of how the school responded to sexual assault allegations by Jane Doe in October 2024.
12: We're kind of holding the administration accountable because there's a lot of discussion about, okay, so what do we do now?
6: This as students gathered in a town hall to voice their frustration over what they say is a lack of response by the administration. The outrage continues to grow as we are hearing more secret recordings between Jane Doe and one of the Chi Phi fraternity members.
12: I'm so sorry about all like the backlash you're getting from this, by the way.
6: About 3 weeks after the alleged incident, Jane Doe recorded a call with a fraternity member who she says was one of the men who snorted ketamine off her body and assaulted her at the Chi Phi house, according to ABC News.
12: Oh, dude, I'm so sorry. No, I'm very, like, I feel so bad for you, dude.
6: ABC says Jane Doe then told a fraternity member, I was completely and totally intoxicated and then given multiple sedatives. And then I was surrounded by upwards of 8 to 10 men. This is classified as a gang rape. That's when the fraternity member's tone changes, ABC reported.
12: Wait, can I ask, like, what's the purpose for why you decided to call me?
6: According to ABC, that fraternity member was one of two students who was suspended. All this as Cornell faculty is considering a vote of no confidence against the administration at their faculty senate meeting in the coming weeks.
13: Faculty have been approached by hundreds of students, alumni, staff who are demanding that we do something. They want a resolution. They want a change now. Many women on this campus do not feel safe walking even during the daylight at Cornell University.
6: And accountability and action is what many Cornell University students are asking for. They gather for a student town hall on Tuesday where they shared ideas, shared stories, and came up with strategies to try and pressure the university administration to do more. They see the issue of sexual assault as a campus-wide issue, not just Jane Doe's story. On Wednesday, they are asking the students to join a sit-in, and they are recommending that students do not participate in the local Cornell economy. They see it as a way to pressure the administration to do more. Gloria Pazmino, CNN, Ithaca, New York.
7: 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A 30-year-old in Washington State was arrested in connection with Canada's deadliest school shooting in decades. James Cody Bryant is charged in the U.S. with conspiracy to murder persons in a foreign country. The shooting happened in February in Tumbler Ridge, British Columbia. Eight people were killed, including six children. The U.S. attorney on this case says Bryant was in repeated contact with the Canadian shooter to offer advice and money and agreeing to live stream the attack. A former senior CIA official who was accused of stealing $40 million in gold bars pleaded guilty. David Rush was accused of using his position to try to make himself rich through Florida real estate and those gold bars. A court filing alleged that he lied about his education and military background and created a fake classified program to funnel millions to a company that he controlled. Rush faces up to 20 years in prison with sentencing set for January. Well, if you've been waiting to know when you can go see those new giant pandas at the Atlanta Zoo, we've got the answer for you. Fu Shuang and Ping Ping will make their public debut next month. The animals are on a 10-year loan as part of an agreement with China, the Wildlife Conservation Association. All right, cuteness overload. Get ready for it if you go see them. Next up on CNN Headline Express, memorials are taking place across Israel as the hundreds of victims of the deadly October 7th Hamas attack are remembered 3 years later. Stay with us.

0: where this happened, the town of Shelekhov. But at the same time, the Russians do still have some very strong quarantine measures that are in place for the hospitals in that region, and specifically, of course, for the hospital where that lab technician, that female lab technician, died of what the Russians say was pneumonia of an unknown origin. CNN actually managed to speak to a couple of people in that place, including to one patient at a maternity ward that is under lockdown. And she said that, first of all, her relatives were not allowed inside the maternity ward. And at the same time, that there were indeed these screenings, these questionnaires that people had to fill out, asking them about infectious diseases, including the plague. They also got health screenings as well, and were asked to wear masks inside that maternity ward. Now, the Kremlin has been getting questions about this, and there is a regular scheduled call with the spokesman for the Kremlin, Dmitry Peskov, every day, and he was asked about this once again today. And he said that all updates about this would only come from Russia's Agency for Infectious Diseases, Rospotrebnadzor. But so far, there has been fairly little information coming from that agency. Of course, we just heard Secretary of State Marco Rubio asking the Russians for more information and saying that that was very important. One of the other things that came out today was actually a press release from the European Agency for Disease Control. And they actually spoke of, when speaking about this case of the lab technician, a possible case, suspected case of pneumonic plague. But they also say that right now the information coming out of Russia is very scarce.
1: All right. Thank you to Fred Plykin for that report. Let's go around the globe to see what else is making headlines today. We begin in Israel, where memorials are taking place across the country to mark 3 years since the October 7th Hamas attack. More than 1,200 people were murdered and over 250 taken hostage. The milestone comes at an inflection point for Israel and Prime Minister Benjamin Netanyahu's political future. In less than 3 weeks, Israel will hold a national election, the country's first since the 2023 Hamas attack. Today also marks the third year of Israel's war with Hamas, which launched immediately after the attack. According to the Palestinian Health Ministry, the conflict has killed more than 74,000 people in Gaza. More student protests are expected across France in the days ahead. Yesterday, police fired tear gas and clashed with demonstrators across the country. For weeks, students have been protesting for better school conditions. France's prime minister has urged officials to listen to students' demands. And soccer legend Lionel Messi bid an emotional farewell to Argentina in his final match playing with the national team, and they won last night. Messi has played for 21 years and scored 126 goals with a World Cup championship under his belt, too. Messi told fans after the match he will miss them all, and he is proud to be Argentine. Still to come on CNN Headline Express, Nature's Own Hawaiian bread is being recalled. We'll tell you what the problem is next. And take a look at this wild video of a driver doing donuts in front of a county courthouse. What exactly prompted this? We'll tell you on the other side of the break. Keep it right here.

0: is CNN.
1: The Trump administration is urging Russia to answer questions about the scope of a deadly incident at a Russian plague lab. President Trump says he will speak with Russian President Vladimir Putin very soon about the death of one of the lab's researchers. Secretary of State Marco Rubio is also urging the Kremlin to be more transparent.
2: It's incumbent upon Russia to obviously share more information with the world. The more we can learn about what happened, then the better all of us can be in a position of responding. And maybe, you know, there's nothing there. Maybe it's bigger than we thought. We don't know.
1: CNN's Fred Plykin has the latest on what Russian officials have disclosed so far.
3: Well, the Russian officials keep saying that they have the situation under control. In fact, the governor of that region once again said the situation is under control and that things are completely normal in that town.

Prime Minister has urged officials to listen to students' demands. And soccer legend Lionel Messi bid an emotional farewell to Argentina in his final match playing with the national team, and they won last night. Messi has played for 21 years and scored 126 goals with a World Cup championship under his belt, too. Messi told fans after the match he will miss them all, and he's proud to be Argentine. Still to come on CNN Headline Express, Nature's Own Hawaiian bread is being recalled. We'll tell you what the problem is next. And take a look at this wild video of a driver doing donuts in front of a county courthouse. What exactly prompted this? We'll tell you on the other side of the break. Keep it right here.

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1: In today's Money Express, McDonald's has been hit by a lawsuit over its AI-powered menu price fixing. Maribel Aber joins us from the NASDAQ market site with more details. Say it ain't so for my hash browns, Maribel.
2: Oh, Brad, let's walk it through. McDonald's facing a federal lawsuit over allegations that its AI-enhanced pricing tool violates antitrust law. So this lawsuit was filed Friday in Illinois, and McDonald's pricing tool uses artificial intelligence to collect data that competing franchises wouldn't normally share, like store-level sales. Okay, that's the allegation. The Chicago-based fast food giant said it lets franchisees use the tool to set prices at their individual restaurants, while the lawsuit blames the tool for rising prices. The company says the lawsuit is filed with inaccuracies and said the AI tool doesn't set menu prices, the individual franchisees do. Okay, Flowers Foods has issued a voluntary recall for select packages of Nature's Own Hawaiian bread due to an undeclared milk allergen. The recall impacts the bread company's 20-ounce and 40-ounce bags that were distributed in Arkansas, Louisiana, New Mexico, Oklahoma, and Texas. The press release says people who have a milk allergy or severe sensitivity to milk may run the risk of an allergic reaction if they consume this product. Affected products should be discarded or may be returned to the place of purchase for full refund. No illnesses or incidents have been reported to date. For more information, visit FDA.gov. Hey, the Emmy Awards are leaving broadcast TV next year and going streaming only. The Television Academy has signed a new 6-year deal with Prime Video after decades of rotating the awards between the broadcast networks. And you don't need a subscription to watch. Prime Video says the ceremony will stream on its ad-supported platform. So I hope you have some great Wi-Fi, Brad.
1: Yes, indeed. Maribel Aber, thank you so much. Well, now to some of the other stories that we are tracking this morning. First up, we got to go cross country here and start in New Hampshire. That's where a firefighter was slightly injured after catching fire while rushing out of a burning house. That's firefighter Mike England running out of that house that you'd seen while he's on fire. England says he thought someone was still inside, and he made it out just in time. England called himself the luckiest unlucky guy. All right, now to Florida, where a school bus carrying a high school student crashed, killing two people. And we do want to warn you that this video may be difficult to watch. Authorities say the driver of a

Chevy Malibu clipped the back of the school bus, sending it swerving into another lane. Officials say the bus then slammed head-on into a Jeep and overturned. A 10th grader and the Jeep driver were killed. 35 others on the bus were taken to the hospital. All right, let's stay in Florida. You are looking at a massive sinkhole. We're told that it was caused by an underground electrical fire. It forced multiple road closures in Tallahassee. No word on what caused it, though. And watch this crazy video coming from Indiana. Donuts on a courthouse lawn. The Jennings County Sheriff's Office says that they arrested a 68-year-old woman for drunk driving. Officials are encouraging citizens to use designated drivers if you have been drinking. Look, don't do this at the end of the day. That's all I can say about that. That does it for CNN Headline Express. I'm Brad Smith. CNN This Morning with Audie Corner starts right now.

0: Hey, here's what we're talking about today. The midterm Senate map, it's shifting towards Democrats. So what does that mean for Republicans who are trying to keep control of government? Plus, Troy Jackson, for example, holds Susan Collins to account on Trump, abortion, tariffs. This was all during a debate. Did it land with voters in Maine? Also, the post-midterm meeting where Democrats will plot the 2028 race. Who's in? Who could be left out? And 3 years after the October 7th attacks, we've got new details from behind the scenes as President Biden tried to prevent an all-out regional war with Iran, which is where we are now. Good morning, everybody. I'm Audie Cornish, and we begin here. Do Democrats actually have a chance to flip the Senate? They need 4 seats to do that, and it's looking more likely. We're going to talk about how these Senate maps are shifting 4 weeks out from Election Day. So, for example, Cook Political Report, they're saying that Kansas is now a toss-up. And then states that were just listed as leaning Democrat, North Carolina, now likely Democrat. And New Hampshire was once called a toss-up. Now they're saying it leaned towards a Democratic win. So when looking at the full map, those 4 seats that they need actually look achievable. Republicans, however, aren't sweating it yet.
1: Look, we've got a record to run on. We changed America after the Biden-Harris administration, and we did our job. We secured the border. We made sure Americans are safer. We made sure we got a robust economy. All of those things are things we need to be running on. I feel very confident we can retain the House and actually gain seats in the House and in the Senate.
0: Today in the group chat, we've got Julia Manchester, White House correspondent at The Hill, Terry Schilling, president of the American Principles Project, and Antoine Seawright, Democratic strategist. So welcome, everybody. Thanks for being here. I want to start with, I think, a conventional wisdom, conventional kind of take. And this one is from Bill Maher. He was on with Fareed Zakaria. This was Sunday on that show. Let me play it for you guys.
2: It's going to be a classic historical ass whooping. He went too far. He didn't keep his word on the things that were important to us, ranging from Epstein to no wars to the economy's going to be better, inflation, gas prices, all that stuff. And this is what we need to register our feelings on in 2026. We'll get to the other stuff later, perhaps. But right now, we have one message. Donald Trump went too far, and his party will pay.
0: I can't sum it up better than that kind of idea.
3: Well, there's no question that in public polling that we've seen and private polling, there is a pushback against the Trump administration's policies, particularly on the economy. You're also seeing it on immigration, the war in Iran, et cetera. But I think a lot of problems that Republicans have go back to some of the political choices Donald Trump made when it came to the campaign in terms of candidate quality. So, for example, in Texas, a lot of Republicans say the endorsement of someone like Ken Paxton is forcing Republicans to look at that state as more competitive, pour more resources into Texas. And now they're getting stretched across the board in other states like Kansas, even Nebraska.
0: All right. So can I have you
4: Please.
0: Address this as well? Because what does it say on the front of this paper?
4: No, I was gonna hold this up. So look, this is actually
0: young voters swing
4: big problem.
0: Away from Trump. And we are seeing that as well. They and, of course, Latinos, young Latino men in particular, had drifted towards Republicans in 2024. And we are in a different place now.
4: No, we are. Median age for first-time homebuyers, 40 years old. It used to be in the low 20s. There's something systemically wrong with our economy, and I think the Republicans have failed to address that, period. But what we're really needing to pay attention to as a Republican—look, these midterms are always a pushback against the president's power. Out of the last 90 or 100 years, it's only happened 2 times where the party is in the presidency has kept power.
0: Yeah,
4: however,
0: so I'm just going to show you some of the past presidents and where they were with job approval and midterm results.
4: Yes, and Trump is obviously lower on that. And I think it's because of how the economy is performing for young people, for working families. And to go back to Paxton, I just want to say the candidate quality. Paxton would not be the nominee if the Senate had just held a vote on the SAVE Act. In fact, he pledged to get out of the race and allow Cornyn to take the coronation. But the Senate has refused to deliver on several key promises that Trump made in the election to the voters. And I think had they delivered on those promises, we'd be in a much different position.
5: So promises not kept is your take. What
6: Donald about you? Trump failed to deliver on the promises Donald Trump made to the Republican made to America during the course of the campaign. Look, Tyson said two things that I believe, and I believe boxing and politics go hand in hand. He said, everyone has a plan until they get punched in the mouth. I think Republicans thought the American people were going to ignore their everyday reality, and they were just going to do all these things except what they promised on the campaign trail. The other thing Tyson said was, peak at the right time. You're seeing Democrats peak at the right time. That's why the tectonic plates have shifted in places that Republicans or even most of us in the Democratic Party did not think would be in the conversation. The reality is you have record foreclosures, record credit card debt, you have record number of repossessions, you have the largest cut to Medicaid and SNAP benefits in American history. And you also have the consumer confidence of everyday Americans at the lowest it's been before.
4: And can you tell me one Democrat that's crossed party lines to help President Trump? Can you tell me one Democrat
6: let me ask you a question. Please. Let me cut you right there.
4: Please.
6: How do you think we have the bipartisan housing legislation that the president refused to sign into law? Now, tell me when Republicans...
4: He did sign into law.
6: He did not. He did not put a signature on it.
4: It went into law.
6: But he didn't put a signature on it.
4: Okay.
6: Let me also remind you that Republicans refuse to work across the aisle to work with Democrats to lower the cost of health insurance by expanding those ACA tax credits.
5: Can I add one thing? We are not clear whether that means they will turn to Democrats. And I think this is why you see someone like Barack Obama showing up in Michigan, because it is what Kamala Harris said. It's not between voting these people or that people. It's between voting and the couch. It's not clear to me that the young voters or any of these outside coalition voters show up outside of a general.
3: Right. And that's, I think, what you're hearing. You know, that's part of the Republican strategy, too. You know, you've heard President Trump and the RNC say over and over again they want to try to replicate the 2024 turnout. That's already a tall order for either party in a midterm election.
5: Yes, exactly.
3: Midterm elections are just difficult. The problem, though, for Republicans is that replicating that turnout involves getting some members of the Trump 2024 coalition, whether it's Hispanics, Latinos, or some of these younger voters. And polling just shows they're not on board.
5: Then let's talk more, because there were a bunch of debates that happened, and we'll bring you up to speed on that in case you're just checking in. So another state that Republicans should have had in the bag, Ruby Red, South Carolina. But now they got to pour extra money into the state. So did the president overestimate the Graham name in that state? Plus, Democrats' number one target is Susan Collins of Maine. We're going to talk about how newbie Troy Jackson did against her on last night's debate stage.

0: indicating that turnout involves getting some members of the Trump 2024 coalition, whether it's Hispanics, Latinos, or some of these younger voters. And polling just shows they're not on board.
1: Well, then let's talk more, because there were a bunch of debates that happened, and we'll bring you up to speed on that in case you're just checking in. So another state that Republicans should have had in the bag, Ruby Red, South Carolina. But now they got to pour extra money into the state. So did the president overestimate the Graham name in that state? Plus, Democrats' number one target is Susan Collins of Maine. We're going to talk about how newbie Troy Jackson did against her on last night's debate stage.

0: Find out more about upcoming events.
1: All right, so if Democrats hope to flip the Senate in November, knocking off, say, Susan Collins in Maine would be critical. The five-term Republican senator squared off last night against Democrat Troy Jackson. This was the first of four debates this month. Now, Collins' goal, basically, is to distance herself from Trump.
2: President Trump this week said that he might actually visit Maine. Will you stand with him if he does?
3: I don't think that President Trump is going to come to Maine. I'm not exactly his favorite senator.
2: So yes or no? Do you have a yes or no to that?
3: I would say that he is not coming to Maine.
2: Okay, fair enough.
1: Jackson's strategy is to tie Collins to her record.
4: 8 years ago today, Maine woman went to D.C. and begged Senator Collins not to confirm Brett Kavanaugh. But she did it anyways, even though they begged her. He helped overturn Roe versus Wade, and today she says she has no regrets.
1: So the race couldn't be tighter. Collins and Jackson both picking up 50% of the vote in the latest CBS poll of likely Maine voters. Definition of a toss-up. Group chat is back. Can I start with you, Antoine? Because obviously this is not the candidate that Democrats thought they were going to have. And then after the implosion of Graham Plattner, you have Troy Jackson sitting on stage. But he's still picked up on some pretty specific issues like abortion.
5: Well, I think abortion is a part of the conversation, but I also think it's the fact that while Susan Collins wants to put distance between herself and Donald Trump, she's chair of a key committee called Appropriations that has largely been responsible for carrying out the agenda of Donald Trump when it comes to funding, like giving ICE a $70 billion slush fund, like some of the things that actually go against what the American people
1: see. He had a line that I feel like you would say. I wrote

0: I was like, Antoine would like this. Do you want to hear it? This is him talking about how, you know, she says, look, I don't always vote with Trump. And he says this in response.
1: Yeah, well, Senator Collins is like an arsonist who helped set the fire, and then she wants credit for bringing a cup of water to put it out.
2: I've actually said that on this program before.
0: No, you didn't. All right, we got to roll back the tape. We'll come back to that.
2: But here's the reality about Susan Collins. The fact that this race is a 50-50 jump ball and she's an institution senator in a place like Maine should give everyone concern. Why? Because I think every voter in that state would agree that their material well-being and their quality of life has not gotten better. And she's a powerful, committed chairwoman in Washington, D.C.
0: One of the things that's interesting is, in the end, after all the storm and drang about redistricting in the House, these Senate races are states that specifically feel the burn from Trump-specific policies. So if you're in Maine, Canadian tariffs mean something to you. There was also a death in an ICE death in Maine, but it has the added thing of her vote to confirm Brett Kavanaugh. And she was asked if she felt that Kavanaugh lied about the potential to overturn Roe v. Wade during his hearing. And here is how she responded.
3: I do not feel that he lied, but I think that he should not have said it was settled law, because to me, that meant that it would not be overturned. But to be fair, you cannot ask a nominee how he might vote on some hypothetical future case.
0: You've worked on campaigns.
4: Yes.
0: When you're explaining, are you winning?
4: No, but if I were her, I would have pointed out that there are actually more abortions a day than prior to overturning Roe v. Wade. And that's a fact. You guys can fact check me.
0: Specifically because of
4: Because the blue states passing their blue shield laws. Now you have California mailing abortion drugs into red states.
2: What about Maine? Because we're talking

0: and then she wants credit for bringing a cup of water to put it out.
1: I've actually said that on this program before.
2: No, you didn't. All right, we got to roll back the tape. We'll come back to that.
1: But here's the reality about Susan Collins. The fact that this race is a 50-50 jump ball and she's an institution senator in a place like Maine should give everyone concern. Why? Because I think every voter in that state would agree that their material well-being and their quality of life has not gotten better. And she's a powerful, committed chairwoman in Washington, D.C.
2: One of the things that's interesting is, in the end, after all the storm and drang about redistricting in the House, these Senate races are states that specifically feel the burn from Trump-specific policies. So if you're in Maine, Canadian tariffs mean something to you. There was also a death in an ICE death in Maine, but it has the added thing of her vote to confirm Brett Kavanaugh. And she was asked if she felt that Kavanaugh lied about the potential to overturn Roe v. Wade during his hearing. And here is how she responded.
3: I do not feel that he lied, but I think that he should not have said it was settled law, because to me that meant that it would not be overturned. But to be fair, you cannot ask a nominee how he might vote on some hypothetical future case.
2: You've worked on campaigns.
4: Yes.
2: When you're explaining, are you winning?
4: No, but if I were her, I would have pointed out that there are actually more abortions a day than prior to overturning Roe v. Wade. And that's a fact. You guys can fact check me.
2: Specifically because of
4: Because the blue states passing their blue shield laws. Now you have California mailing abortion drugs into red states.
1: What about Maine? What about Maine? Because we're talking about state specific. What has changed in Maine?
4: The abortion laws have liberalized in Maine. They've liberalized in every blue state across the country.
2: No, I take your point. Telemedicine is a real thing, but that's not what she said.
4: Well, look.
2: What she said is, he told me and I'm not. Like, is this woman close to Trump or not? I don't know. And our voter's going to punish her.
4: This is the Maine Senate race is always chalked up, because it is a blue state, to be a swing state.
2: It's not that blue. I'm from New England.
4: It's mostly blue.
2: It's a different vibe in Maine.
4: It's a swing state for New England, but that's not saying very much.
2: She's a five-term senator.
4: And she's always chalked up to being she's always thought to be losing the race, and she always pulls it off. She's an institution. She's not a Trump puppet. She has independence from him. Maine voters know her very well, and they trust her. Here's the thing. Troy Jackson is literally doing commercials, drinking boba tea, and branding himself as a lager while having married his second cousin. You guys were better off with Graham Platner.
1: Here's where she can't put distance with Donald Trump. There are hundreds of thousands of people in Maine that are going to be crushed by the Medicaid cuts and the SNAP benefits cuts. There are going to be hundreds of thousands of people.
4: They're
1: going to be
4: hundreds of thousands of people
1: in Maine going to be impacted by those ACA cuts and the gas prices.
4: ACA cuts? Why do we have to fund ACA anymore?
1: Gas prices and everything else that have driven up the high cost of living. That is why people are going to vote against
4: Susan Collins. But Antoine, we've talked about this before. The gas prices are high as an aberration because of the Iran war. Democrats' goal is to increase gas prices to $7, $8, $9, $10 a pound.
2: This is what people are hearing on the debate stage. Let me turn to Julia for a second, because I think this is a good example of what we're talking about. Maine has a much older population. It has one of the oldest populations in the country. So Medicare cuts mean something to them. It's a semi-kind of rural state.
5: Right.
2: Driving, diesel means something to them. And we mentioned already the Canadian economy and transfer that goes back and forth at the border. So each one of these policies means something. The question is, do voters think it's a short-term pain?
5: Yeah, absolutely. And I think Trump's signaling that it is an issue by this call for him, or this vow to give $90 for Medicare premiums to seniors. I mean, that to me signals there's an issue there. But with the Trump factor in Maine, it is fascinating for someone like Susan Collins, because she does have an independent streak in her, no question. But Trump continues to maybe somehow, insert himself into the race. He's a problem for her that isn't going away. You know, she said last night, Trump is not coming to Maine. Trump said the day before, well, I might go to Maine. Susan Collins was in the Oval Office last February with Trump. There's a picture of him handing her a red hat. I mean, I think he's giving Democrats a lot of material to work with. The question is, can she overcome that?
2: Okay, so after the break, we're going to talk more about how Democrats are trying to expand the map because Antoine and Terry have more thoughts. So we're going to get their thoughts on Texas, Iowa, Ohio, Alaska. We're going to talk about the way blue

Caller and rural voters could be the key to success there. And then I want to turn to this. It's been 3 years since the October 7th attacks in Israel. And now we have a behind-the-scenes account about the race to get hostages home.

0: Collins, because yes, yeah, she does have an independent streak in her, no question. But Trump continues to maybe somehow, you know, insert himself into the race. He's a problem for her that isn't going away. You know, she said last night, Trump is not coming to Maine. Trump said the day before, well, I might go to Maine. Susan Collins was in the Oval Office last February with Trump. There's a picture of him handing her a red hat. I mean, I think he's giving Democrats a lot of material to work with. The question is, can she overcome that?
1: Okay, so after the break, we're going to talk more about how Democrats are trying to expand the map because Antoine and Terry have more thoughts. So we're going to get their thoughts on Texas, Iowa, Ohio, Alaska. We're going to talk about the way blue collar and rural voters could be the key to success there. And then I want to turn to this. It's been 3 years since the October 7th attacks in Israel. And now we have a behind the scenes account about the race to get hostages home.

0: The book is very well written. I really appreciate you coming in. It does a couple things that I didn't fully understand until I saw it in writing, which is ahead of October 7th, there had been a very kind of fast moving attempt to normalize relationships between Israel and its regional partners, people who are now all mired in war.
1: Yeah, it's great to be here on such a solemn day. And yeah, on October 6th, so just yesterday, 3 years ago, I had the Saudis in my office at the White House because we were kind of putting the final pieces on a very complex deal we'd been negotiating for about a year. And what's interesting about it, and I tell the story in the book, is how, you know, the Palestinian Authority was kind of working with us on this process and was a key component of the process. In fact, a Saudi official, most people don't realize this, had not visited Ramallah, the seat of the Palestinian Authority, in 55 years. They did visit just about a month before the October 7th attacks. And I shook hands with Princess Rima, the Saudi ambassador, to say, let's try to get this done by the end of the year. We're working on that goal and roll it out early next year. Tony Blinken was about to go to the region. And then it was about at midnight our time that night, we started to get news of October 7th. And 3 years ago, right now, I was already in the White House as the horrific events.
0: That's why I wanted to come to this point, because then it's really coming as a surprise, right? Everything you're working towards is towards cooperation. And then this quite literally tears into the fabric of Israeli society and also the sort of politics of the region. What were the initial reactions from Biden in the White House?
1: Well, first, Audie, just trying to figure out what was happening. And it came, I describe it as coming together in jagged pieces. You're seeing what's in the social media, you're seeing open sources, you're seeing a lot of intelligence information. Very unclear, but what's clear by late morning, completely unprecedented event. Started with rockets, we got news of rockets, and then the incursions, which we now know over a dozen points in the border, about thousands of Hamas, very well-organized assault. And when I finally walked in the Oval Office about late morning, and President Biden, he looked very pale. It was like the last thing he wanted. I didn't know at the time. When you work with the president, you don't know everything going on. He was about to sit down preparing for Rob Herr, the prosecutor, with the issue of the documents in his garage. Remember all that?
0: Yeah.
1: So he was dealing with all that. But he's, you know, already getting on the phone with Netanyahu. And Netanyahu says one thing to him on that day. He says, Joe, in the Middle East, if you're weak, you're roadkill. And they think we're weak. And what he meant was not only the horrific events going on from Hamas, but Hezbollah, you got 30,000 troops in the north and Iran, and this very real concern that this was not a one-off attack. It was kind of the first of another shoe's about to drop, and that's what we're then dealing with in that first week.
0: So that's not the only phone call, right, given what's happening. And the one that's getting the most attention is what you wrote about a call that happened between Biden and Netanyahu in April of 2024. And to give people a reminder, this was the day after an Israeli strike had actually killed 7 aid workers in Gaza. And so you wrote that Biden actually threatened to withhold military aid. And using this quote, BB man, what the F are you doing? You think I'm Santa Claus? No Santa Claus in Israel, pal. And you also write that Netanyahu appeared to actually come away from the call feeling like maybe aid to Israel was going to be yanked. Yeah. And that's not what happened.
1: Well, that's one of many calls in the book. And that's how these calls often went down. That was a moment. We had that horrific, tragic strike against the aid workers. The hostage talks had collapsed for reasons I go through in the book. We're also preparing for Iran's about to launch this massive missile attack, almost an unprecedented event.
0: Say that again. Iran is preparing an attack, because I think we think of these things separately.
1: You're seeing the information.
0: Yeah, October 7th and then Trump's war. But you're saying
1: there was movement. Yeah, so just to kind of put in context, on October 8th, Hezbollah starts firing rockets into northern Israel every day, 80,000 people displaced. On April 1st, same day as that aid worker strike, the Israelis target a Iranian commander, a Revolutionary Guards commander, who was coordinating the Hezbollah attacks in Damascus. And then Iran, in response to that, is preparing this massive missile attack, which, from the numbers we were seeing, if the missiles got through, could kill scores of Israelis, hundreds.
0: Do you think, no matter what administration was in charge, we were in fact hurtling towards a confrontation with Iran?
1: Well, Iran made decisions throughout. I mean, everybody here is making decisions. We're making decisions.

0: This is CNN.
1: So today actually marks 3 years since the October 7th attacks by Hamas against Israel. More than 1,200 people were killed, another 251 taken hostage. And we're now getting an inside account of how the Biden White House handled the conflict in the moment and the talks to bring the hostages home. This is in a new book. We're learning that Biden was the driving force behind traveling to Israel just 11 days after the attack to show solidarity. We now know that visit came just days after Biden convinced Israel's prime minister not to launch an assault against Hezbollah terrorists in southern Lebanon, preventing an all-out regional war, one he also had hoped to prevent in Iran. Now, Biden said to our next guest at the time, quote, "Help me keep this damn thing in the box." Joining me to discuss is Brett McGurk, CNN Global Affairs Analyst, former White House Biden Coordinator for the Middle East. And his new book is called Brink, Inside the Race to Free the October 7th Hostages.

0: in uncertainty and ambiguity. Netanyahu's making decisions. Nasrallah, the leader of Hezbollah, is making decisions. Sinwar, who's holding the hostages, is making decisions. Khamenei in Tehran is making decisions about how to react. And the Iranians, at a number of points, I've described my own diplomacy with them, chose to kind of escalate at very bad times. And then the Israelis, and it kind of got into this tit for tat. I think we could have contained it. And one of the stories in the book is how at critical moments, including this moment, we did contain it, because in fact, the key point of that call, the president said to Biden, I'm going to help defend you. Okay, and we sent U.S. military forces to help defend Israel, really for the first time. And we did help defeat that attack. If you read the book, you're right there. And then the president says to Netanyahu, I can't quote it here because it's colorful language, but he says, look, we just helped defend you. Let's get back to this deal, the ceasefire hostage deal. And within a month, we had a deal on the table. It went very far in the direction of Hamas. That we put that out at the end of May. The Israelis said yes. And then, you know, Hamas, as they do, they didn't answer for 5 weeks, and you're in this negotiation trying to save the lot, get the hostages out, which was intertwined, Audie, with ending the war. You got a ceasefire. The two were linked. So that's the story. You know, how do you use the private pressure? It's leverage, power, incentives with all these different actors to try to bring this horrific tragedy that Hamas started 3 years ago today, as we're sitting here at this hour, to a close.
1: Okay. Well, I hope everyone takes a read. It is very good. It's called Brink: Inside the Race to Free the October 7th Hostages. Brett McKirk, thank you so much for being here. Straight ahead on CNN this morning, we're going to continue to talk about that war in Gaza and support for Israel, a major contributing factor to the Kamala Harris presidential loss in 2024. Now, if she wants to run in 2028, does she still have to overcome those lingering issues? And later on CNN, Trump says he wants to help Chicago, where he claims crime is getting worse by the day. And of course, Chicago's Mayor Brandon Johnson is going to be on CNN in the next hour to talk about whether or not he'll take Trump up on that offer.

0: President Trump going back to Texas today to stump for Ken Paxton. He's locked in a tight race with Democrat James Talrico for the Senate seat. A New York Times Siena poll has Paxton trailing Talrico by 6 points. The two were tied in that same poll back in June. So it's races like this one that are showing how vulnerable Republicans can be in traditionally red states. And one reason could be rural voters.
1: Donald Trump, since he's been president, has not made my life any easier. Matter of fact, Donald Trump has made my life harder.
2: I can't stand to give another Republican that supports this administration another vote. There is nothing that was campaigned on that is being delivered.
3: We're dying out here, and most of us, we feel as if you really don't give a and you're listening to too many of these allies, and honestly, they don't give a about us.
0: CNN senior political analyst Ron Brownstein joins the chat. So you and I have talked in the past about the mythical swing voter, right? And we discovered they don't necessarily swing red to blue. They often swing couch to ballot box. So when you hear people talk specifically in this way, I am mad. Does that mean they are voting?
4: Anger usually is a sign of voting, right? I mean, the map in this election is being shaped by not only the depth of Trump's decline. You had that chart up before about how much lower his approval rating is than other presidents who had bad midterms, but it's the breadth of the decline to a greater extent than in 2018. He has not only lost ground among the groups that moved toward him in 24, which was like Latinos, young men, the broader universe of non-college, non-white voters. He is losing ground to a greater extent than in 2018 among his core groups. Like, even in 2018 in the exit poll, his approval rating among non-college whites, the absolute core of his coalition, right? He's won 2/3 of them in all three of his races. And in 2018, his approval rating among them was 61%. Now, in almost every national poll, it's down to 50-50. It was down to 50-50 in those polls last week, and from the New York Times, Siena, in Ohio, Iowa, and Kansas. And the same thing with rural. I mean, you know, because of the unique stresses they are facing.
0: But can I be skeptical for a second? Yeah. We got a lot of people coming on TV and saying, look, the map is leaning Democrat. Look, it's like, these are all red states. These are states where he won by double digits. So are we building up anticipation here unduly?
4: The last piece of the connection has not been made. Democrats have not been sufficiently able to convert discontent with Trump into support for them, particularly in red states. They are not winning as many voters who disapprove of Trump as they did in 2018 and 2020. In 2018 and 2020, they were usually winning 89, 90%, even

0: into the low 90s among people who disapprove of Trump. Now they're in the low 80s. He is unpopular enough in some places that's going to be plenty to win. But you're probably going to need a little more than that in some of these very red states. And yes, Democrats have to worry about reversion to the mean in places that are so red in their DNA. But it is the fact of the breadth of Trump's decline that it is that it is bled into core pieces of his coalition that allows us to be talking about so many states that he won by double digits,
1: and we've been
0: which we never
1: morning,
0: thought we would be.
1: Yeah, talking about the Senate, it's also happening in governor's races.
0: And the House.
1: Yeah, Texas races. The Texas governor's race is fairly close, and Abbott will not be at this Trump rally today.
2: Ron, here's what I would tell you. I've learned this, and I think we learned this in 2024 as Democrats. In elections, people sometimes vote against something than they do for something. Mm-hmm. There's this big argument Democrats are not winning all these voters. I agree with that. But there are times in American politics where the voters have been so pissed off and outraged where they vote against the people in charge. I think we're going to see that this cycle. The other factor I don't think that's being talked about enough is the fact that Democrats are starting to gain the politically unhoused or the politically homeless. People who wander to Trump because they did not find a home under the connective tissue to government. Those people are starting to find their relevance in voting, and they're drifting our way. More and more people, I'll make this point in, more and more people are finding themselves to be independent thinkers and independent voters, and I think that is part of the reason why you see the map changing away.
3: I just think it all falls apart for Democrats because they're not going to be able to actually deliver on making the country better, making the economy better for working families and young people. They're going to promise the moon, they're going to promise the stars and the sun, but they're not going to be able to deliver. What's Ron and I were talking about this in the green room. The country's going to keep going back and forth between the two parties until one party solves the economy for working families and young people. The median age, I cannot repeat this enough, the median age for first-time homebuyer is 40 years old.
1: And they're
3: That's disgusting.
1: A 7% fixed mortgage rate
0: No president has gone into a midterm with unified control of government, the House and the Senate, and come out of it with unified control of government since Jimmy Carter in 1970.
1: I think one thing I'm wrestling with, though, is at the end of the day, Republicans got control of government. Yeah. They got the full control, and they were able to make good on every mandate they wanted. Russell Vogt, for example, has gutted government in all kinds of ways. Pete Hegseth has reformed our military. Everything about this, to me, feels like it is, in fact, a referendum on what that experience has been like for Americans.
0: Yeah, and you know, as you were talking in one of your earlier segments, Republicans in the final weeks will try to shift the focus forward to, like, do you think what it could be? Are they going to raise your taxes? They're going to open the border? But traditionally, midterms are a referendum on the party in power. And as I say, when the parties have had unified control, you know, whether it was Biden in 22, Trump in 18, Obama in 10, Bush in 06, Clinton in 94, they all lost it. And, you know, there's a reason for that. And I think and it is largely the reason that Terry said that people don't see them solving the long-term problems. But also, they have all, in different ways, overreached in those first 2 years.
1: Overreached.
0: And what you're seeing now is people saying, whoa, you know, I wanted a tough on trade policy, but I didn't necessarily want my groceries costing this much more. I wanted the border controlled. I did not necessarily want ICE shooting people in the streets of Minneapolis. So that...
1: Which is different from saying you didn't do...
0: What you said.
1: You didn't do that. Yes. You did what you said, but now we are making a new decision.
0: By the way, one thing that's really unique about this election is that Republican fingerprints are on the economic discontent to a greater extent than usual.
2: Yes.
0: Right? It's not just proximity. Presidents are often punished for proximity. They're in office when people are unhappy about the economy. That's not what's happening now.
2: Yes.
0: People attribute the bad economy specifically, or their strain, their economic struggle, to specific choices he's made on tariffs and the war above all, and not only the choices that Trump made, but that Republicans and Congress repeatedly personally voted for. And that's different, I think, than 1994 or 2010.
1: Okay, Ron jumping in the chat with a bunch of emojis coming in hot. Thank you for being here.
0: Yeah,
1: we talk to you soon. Next on CNN, we're going to talk about how Republicans should deal with a state like South Carolina. Trump is heading that way. So can you solve these problems by pouring more money into these races? Plus, Democrats are planning a post-midterm meeting about the 2028 race, what the guest list suggests about the path forward.

0: Hegseth has reformed our military. Everything about this, to me, feels like it is, in fact, a referendum on what that experience has been like for Americans.
1: Yeah, and you know, as you were talking in one of your earlier segments, Republicans in the final weeks will try to shift the focus forward to, like, do you think
0: what it could be?
1: What it could be? Are they going to raise your taxes? They're going to open the border? But traditionally, midterms are a referendum on the party in power. And as I say, when the parties have had unified control, you know, whether it was Biden in 22, Trump in 18, Obama in 10, Bush in 06, Clinton in 94, they all lost it. And, you know, there's a reason for that. And I think it is largely the reason that Terry said that people don't see them solving long-term problems, but also they have all in different ways overreached in those first 2 years.
0: Overreached.
1: And what you're seeing now is people saying, whoa, you know, yes, I wanted a tough on trade policy, but I didn't necessarily want my groceries costing this much more. I wanted the border controlled. I did not necessarily want ICE shooting people in the streets of Minneapolis. So that,
0: which is different from saying you didn't do
1: what you said.
0: Didn't do that. Yes. You did what you said, but now we are making a new decision.
1: By the way, one thing that's really unique about this election is that Republican fingerprints are on the economic discontent to a greater extent than usual.
2: Yes.
1: Right? It's not just proximity. Presidents are often punished for proximity. They're in office when people are unhappy about the economy. That's not what's happening now.
2: Yes.
1: People attribute the bad economy specifically, or their strain, their economic struggle, to specific choices he's made on tariffs and the war above all, and not only the choices that Trump made, but that Republicans and Congress repeatedly personally voted for. And that's different, I think, than 1994 or 2010.
0: Okay, Ron, jumping in the chat with a bunch of emojis coming in hot. Thank you for being here.
1: Yeah, thank you.
0: Talk to you soon. Next on CNN, we're going to talk about how Republicans should deal with a state like South Carolina. Trump is heading that way. So can you solve these problems by pouring more money into these races? Plus, Democrats are planning a post-midterm meeting about the 2028 race, what the guest list suggests about the path forward.

0: is CNN.
1: All right, how do we know Republicans are nervous? Because of where they are spending. They're sending reinforcements to usually reliable red states such as South Carolina. The party's main super PAC ponying up $5 million to bolster Senate candidate Darlene Graham, the sister of the late Senator Lindsey Graham. President Trump also plans to visit South Carolina to prop up that candidacy, which was damaged by this primary debate gaffe. This was back in August.
2: Are Taiwan and the South China Sea national security issues for the United States? And if so, why or how?
3: I'm just going to be honest here. I'm not on national security. I'm not that informed on national security. So, but I do support the military.
1: Okay. Does it mean anything that they've got to start spending a ton of money there?
4: Look, this is, we've said this time and again, this is a challenging year for Republicans. Every midterm after a presidential is going to be a check on the president's power. This is a brand new candidate who voters really don't know much about. I will just say, I found that response in the debate, and I know I'm going to get grief on this panel, it's affable. I mean, that is actually appealing to the vast majority of actual normal American voters. They don't know what's going on in the South China Sea. They expect their senators to, but they support our military. They want
1: and
4: America to be strong. And I just don't think it was that big of a gap.
1: Has been, I'm not a career politician.
5: Yeah.
1: And so that's part of the pitch. Does that work when it's baked in?
5: You know, look, I think it works with her base, maybe some swing voters. I don't know necessarily if that clip, though, is going to be the deciding factor in this race at the end of the day. I did find it interesting that the other night, as President Trump was on his way to Nebraska, another red state to campaign in, he put out a very visceral anti-trans slur against Annie Andrews. I think as someone who covers Trump, that raises my eyebrows because it shows that this is where his attention is focused.

0: focused on. But, you know, South Carolina, like we said, it's one of the number of red states he's visiting. He's also going, I would say, this weekend to the Alabama-Georgia football game. I think in a way that itself is a bit of a campaign stop to rev up the red base.
1: All right, well, then let me end this, because we've talked about Republicans this whole time, and we got to talk about the Democrats, because the way my reporting over the, you know, decades is that once someone wins in a big red state who's a Democrat, there turns into a lot of whispering about, like, he's running. And it turns, and I said he on purpose, CNN has learned that a group of high-profile Democrats and some potential contenders are going to meet in Denver. And they're going to do this, like, right after the midterms are finished. Who's on the guest list? Governors Mikey Sherrill of New Jersey, Abigail Spanberger of Virginia, former Transportation Secretary Pete Buttigieg, Senators Ruben Gallego of Arizona, Chris Murphy of Connecticut, Raphael Warnock of Georgia, Alyssa Slotkin of Michigan. I'm still going. Former U.S. Ambassador to Japan, Rahm Emanuel.
2: Yeah.
1: All right.
3: Do we have a brand problem? Yes, we have a brand problem. We have to prove that, we cannot just fight Donald Trump, but we can fight for America. And that's something the Democrats have to prove, because for the last 12 years, we've allowed Donald Trump to occupy the frontal lobe of our brain. And that's just not good enough. American people and their future should be what occupies our focus and our attention.
1: So our potential 2028 nominee not in the Denver lineup, Kamala Harris, the former vice president, saying she's leaving the door open for another run. But according to The Washington Post, that has some in the party very nervous. The Post is reporting that the concern is not simply that Harris could lose again. It is that her candidacy could pull Democrats back towards a painful political era before they had fully reckoned with what happened and how to move beyond it. Let me start with you, because I know you know all these people, Antoine. How do you kick off the new brand if you're still thinking about the old one?
4: Well, you don't. You can have two things to be true. You can have a little hip hop and R&B. You can have a little country and a little rock and roll.
1: I think
4: that's what you're going to see in this gathering. But I think that two things happen in the elections. You either win or you learn. Sometimes when we lose, we don't always win as Democrats. So these type gatherings that are happening, this will not be in isolation, are people who are trying to learn how do we have an answer for going forward to expanding the traditional Democratic coalition, because more and more people are starting to think about
1: politics. Is this a do-over from the infamous lack of some kind of choosing after Biden?
2: This seems to me an echo of what the Democratic Leadership Council did in the 80s that ultimately led to Bill Clinton, where it was originally started by Democrats from the redder parts of the country, the South and the West.
4: The South, particularly.
2: Chuck Robb, Sam Nunn, Dick Gephardt at that point, and basically trying to promote the more centrist elements of the party, or at least the parts who believe that you have to appeal as broadly as possible. I think there's going to be a tremendous desire among Democrats to turn the page, generationally above all. I'm not sure how the ideological fight
1: pans out. I want to play
2: the generational fight, I think, is going to be very clear. It's going to be Democrats are going to want a younger generation of leadership. And Harris is going to have, if she does run, she has a lot of assets. But the tie back to a period that Democrats feel failed in so many ways, including leading to the second
1: or
2: Trump
1: just
2: term,
1: the difficulty with really certain parts of the coalition. Here's Charles Barkley. I want to play him because I think of him kind of like this is the unk vote, right? This is when we talk about Latino male voters, when we talk about some black men voters who had a lot of questions for Democrats. Here is him on Chris Cuomo's show when asked about Kamala Harris running again.
5: Kamala Harris is a nice lady. She can't be president. We got to come up with a real candidate or we're going to lose again. Like, I don't know who they're going to run, whether it's Marco Rubio, whether it's JD or whoever.
1: That voter is a real voter that has to be won over.
0: Absolutely. Well, I thought actually in the inclusion of all of those figures at this summit or who are expected to be at the
1: summit. Do you want me to put up that image of thousands?
0: Yes, thousands. But I thought Governors Abigail Spanberger and Mikey Sherrill were very interesting. I don't think, and never say never, but I don't think they're necessarily top of our mind for 2028 contenders. However, I think in many ways those two women played a big role in creating the Democratic message platform on affordability.
4: There you go. They won on a centrist argument called affordability, and they are going to be the faces of how we talk about messaging and what messaging looks like going forward. And I think that's what this gathering is all about. But I tell you what, for everybody that's counting out a black woman in this case, I have learned not to do that because

0: Because they always come around and teach
1: Yeah,
0: them they do
1: because
0: not know how to
1: I do
0: count.
1: have to
0: The
1: tell you
0: base of the nom the base of
1: sometimes.
0: our party's nominee will be African American. They have to win over black voters.
2: As Bakari Sellers says, my grandmother picks the nominee, right?
1: But let's
2: That's
1: look at
2: what he
1: that
2: says.
1: picture again. Let's look at the image there of what we've got. I just see Raphael Warnock there having interjecting
3: And
1: that
3: he's not a serious candidate. He's not
1: I
3: going to
1: don't
3: be a
1: think he's a
3: serious
1: candidate. These are the
3: contender.
1: people who, though, are trying to shape, trying to have a conversation about what's next. Rahm Emanuel likes to talk about Israel all the time. You've got Ruben Gallego, someone who won in a place like Arizona. Pete Buttigieg, you can get him at your, you know, if you have a birthday party and you're a Republican, because he will go and talk there.
3: I just think that the Democrats are going to run into a major roadblock, Audie, because their affordability agenda is going to come into serious conflict with their climate change agenda. You can't have both. You can't have low energy and affordability and lower carbon emissions. It's just
1: I feel like
3: not going to
1: getting a
3: happen.
1: Preview of the messaging here. I didn't know climate change was
3: $7 a gallon is the plan for Democrats.
0: Here's where Terry's reality is disconnected.
3: Utility
0: prices increased under Trump, groceries.
3: Because of energy prices.
0: Grocery, gas, everything you can think about that you need for survival.
3: So that's because of the Iran war.
0: Has increased because of
3: and
0: Donald
3: guess what's
0: Trump.
3: Happen
0: and
3: when
0: that has
3: have
0: zero to
1: All
0: do
1: right,
0: with
1: you guys,
0: what
1: let me let our guests
0: to
1: get
0: it
1: over
0: has zero to do with
3: I cannot wait for your carbon taxes and increasing the fuel taxes. It's going to be awesome.
2: One point about 2028, amid everything else that the Democratic National Committee has gotten wrong and all the criticism of Ken Martin, there's broad agreement. They've produced a calendar that gives them a much better chance of
1: Meaning
2: generating.
1: Which states will come
2: which
1: first
2: state,
1: in
2: the
1: their
2: South
1: primaries?
2: The South Carolina, Nevada, New Hampshire, New Mexico, Michigan, Virginia gives them a much better chance of having a nominee with broad appeal than the existing calendar.
1: Because
0: that's
1: rooted
0: in black.
1: Latino and regional and rural.
2: Small and big. And they really have set up what I think most Democrats think is a really good test, much better than what they've had. You know, when Iowa and New Hampshire in particular were dominating. And so it is going to be. I mean, you know, if you think about, like I said, I mean, I think the ideological fight is going to be real and there's not, there's no guaranteed winner between left and center.
1: Because we didn't talk about any Democratic socialist participation in that meet. Will there be any?
0: Let me also tell you what's going to be very important about the 2028 nomination process. A battle-tested leader. Someone who's had their hood checked and their tires kicked. Not many people can say that from a national perspective.
1: But Antoine, can I just put out that what we learned from the primary season is there is a Democratic voter who is willing to kick the tires of someone who is not from, and I'm going to say this word, the establishment. That is not going to be the output and outcome of a meeting like that one where people sit around a conference table and choose.
2: You know, if you go through the primaries, neither side decisively beat the other, right? I mean, the left had its victories. And the center had his victories. And that's why I say I think that fight is TBD, how that comes out. But the desire for generational change, I think, is beyond TBD.
1: Julie, we're getting towards the end. I have to let her get a word in edgewise. I'm sorry. tell me.
4: No, I was going to say, I am curious, though, depending on the outcome in Michigan in that Senate race, you know, if Abdul El-Sayed wins, does that candidate get a seat at the table, or does a DSA person get a seat?
1: Or does
4: at the
1: it create
4: table?
1: Momentum for that movement rather than extinguish it? Okay, you guys, because you're friends, I know you're going to split the group chat time. Go.
3: The Zach Lane debate in Rob Sand in Iowa. I love it. They're doing four total debates in Iowa,
1: That's
3: which is beautiful.
1: Debates.
3: It's so rare to see, but it gives a level playing field. I love Zach Lane. He's so pro-family. He's fighting big ag in Iowa.
1: Don't advertise, but the debate is what we're going to do.
0: Because of Donald Trump's diesel costs, drive up your diesel costs, Donald has given school buses around the country, cutting routes and not having to travel because school districts cannot afford it.
1: And there's
0: gas prices
1: a driver
0: are an issue.
1: Shortage, which I just learned about. Thank you guys for being in the group chat. Thank you for waking up with us. CNN News Central's next. New warning signs flashing for the Republican Party. Insiders now tell CNN they are preparing for a November bloodbath. On that note, the president's hitting the campaign trail in Texas today.
5: A sit-in planned today at Cornell University over its handling of the alleged gang rape there. The attorney for the alleged victim says she's receiving daily threats. And if you're going to drive your car in circles like a maniac, one place you might want to avoid is the lawn of a courthouse where there are cameras. Sarah is out today. I'm John Berman with Kate Baldwin, and this is CNN News Central.
1: a bloodbath. That is the word that a White House ally has now used to describe Republican fears for the midterms. That's according to new CNN reporting. With less than a month to go now, Republicans appear to be bracing for the worst. Some resigned to losing the House. Well, quite a few resigned to losing the House. But now there's a lot of question about the Senate as well. And feeling that pressure, President Trump is hitting the road again to another red state. He's going to be traveling to San Antonio, his third trip to Texas in less than a month. He's campaigning for Senate candidate Ken Paxton, who's locked in that tight race with Democrat James Tallarico. But this trip also comes just after that leaked audio obtained by Axios has come out. Paxton privately blaming the Iran war and gas prices for his troubles.
6: It's war. The war is gas prices. It's diesel. It's over $6 a gallon of diesel. I mean, it's put money. We have a lot of trucks that are diesel. People are feeling that pinch.
1: Texas is not the only red state making Republicans nervous right now. A top political forecaster has now moved two more Senate races towards Democrats. You can see it right there. Alaska and South Carolina. Alaska going from toss-up to lean Democrat. South Carolina going from safe Republican to likely Republican. CNN's Elena Treen is live this morning at the White House, and forecasts and projections and leans are one thing, but what is very, very real is what Ken Paxton was saying in private and what that's going to mean in public when President Trump heads there now.
7: Absolutely, and it does create kind of an awkward meeting for these two men today when the president heads down to San Antonio, Kate. Look, from the conversations I've been having behind the scenes with Republican allies, with Trump advisors themselves, members of his political operation, the shift in the last couple of weeks has really been alarming. I recently spoke with a Trump advisor who had told me it's going to be effing rough when referring to the midterms. You mentioned this, but there was a sense that perhaps they would be able to hang on to slim margins in the Senate this coming November, potentially lose the House, but wanted to see if they could keep it really tight. That is beginning to change. The mood is definitely souring among Republicans and including Republican operatives and advisors who are in the president's ear. They are looking at the same polling that we do. There's a lot of concern about the state of the environment around this. And a lot of people point to the same factors. One, the biggest really being, they argue, is the Iran war and how that has dragged down

0: to another red state. He's going to be traveling to San Antonio, his third trip to Texas in less than a month. He's campaigning for Senate candidate Ken Paxton, who's locked in that tight race with Democrat James Tallarico. But this trip also comes just after that leaked audio obtained by Axios has come out. Paxton privately blaming the Iran war and gas prices for his troubles.
1: It's war. The war, it's gas prices, it's diesel. It's, you know, when it's over $6 a gallon of diesel, I mean, it's put money, we have a lot of trucks for diesel. People are feeling that pinch.
0: Texas is not the only red state making Republicans nervous right now. A top political forecaster has now moved two more Senate races towards Democrats. You can see it right there, Alaska and South Carolina. Alaska going from toss-up to lean Democrat. South Carolina going from safe Republican to likely Republican. CNN's Elena Treen is live this morning at the White House, and forecasts and projections and leans are one thing, but what is very, very real is what Ken Paxton was saying in private and what that's going to mean in public when President Trump heads there now.
2: Absolutely, and it does create kind of an awkward meeting for these two men today when the president heads down to San Antonio, Kate. Look, from the conversations I've been having behind the scenes with Republican allies, with Trump advisors themselves, members of his political operation, the shift in the last couple of weeks has really been alarming. I recently spoke with a Trump advisor who had told me it's going to be effing rough when referring to the midterms. You mentioned this, but there was a sense that perhaps they would be able to hang on to slim margins in the Senate this coming November, potentially lose the House, but wanted to see if they could keep it really tight. That is beginning to change. The mood is definitely souring among Republicans and including Republican operatives and advisors who are in the president's ear. They are looking at the same polling that we do. There's a lot of concern about the state of the environment around this. And a lot of people point to the same factors. One, the biggest really being, they argue, is the Iran war and how that has dragged down, concerns about the economy and also, I should say, raised concerns about the economy, dragged down, I should say, a broad enthusiasm for these midterm elections, but then also concerns about these high gas prices, all of that really weighing on Republicans across the board. And you brought up Texas specifically, and I think one of the things that is so interesting is I spoke with one Republican operative recently who was essentially telling me it's so rare that they would ever argue that they'd be worried about Texas. And they were saying there's actually a better chance in their eyes that Democrats will be successful in Texas more than they would be in Maine, which is an astonishing statement when you just think about the trajectory and the history of these two different states. And that's why you're seeing the president spend so much of his time, Kate, in places that I think a couple months ago people would think he was crazy for going to. You mentioned Texas today, his third time in less than a month that he is visiting that state, trying to get Ken Paxton across the finish line. I think, the quiet part that people aren't necessarily saying out loud is that Paxton is the reason, or Trump is the reason, that Paxton is on the ballot right now in November. A lot of Republicans wanted to be spending a lot of these resources in other states, but because the president got behind Paxton, that is why he is now the Republican nominee for this Senate seat and why they're spending so much time there. You saw the president also, though, spending a lot of time in Oklahoma, Alabama, Ohio, Nebraska on Monday, places that Republicans a couple months ago would argue would be more safe. Now they're having to spend a lot of resources in these places as they reckon with what is going to happen in just a couple, in 28 days or so from now, Kate.
0: Absolutely right. All right, Elena, thank you so much. John?
3: I got to say, more and more of this Ken Paxton sound where he seems to blame the administration's policies for his own problems. That might make the relationship a little bit tense.
0: I might stick close to John Cornyn's Twitter feed today.
3: That is a very good point. Very good point. All right, you heard Elena bring up Maine. Overnight, in the first of four debates for Maine's Senate race, we saw up there, Maine, of course, is a crucial state for control of the Senate. The Democratic candidate Troy Jackson is trying to unseat longtime Republican incumbent Susan Collins. Listen.
4: Troy mocked it. But I was successful in getting concrete, pulp, and road salt removed from the tariff list.
5: Well, look, Mainers can't afford to pay their bills with a press release or a strongly worded letter like Senator Collins keeps talking about. I didn't mock the fact that she got road salt back. I mocked the fact that what about

0: everything else. I mean, we can't eat road salt.
1: Well, it's now CNN senior political analyst Mark Preston. You saw a microcosm there of what this Maine battle is. Susan Collins, who's been up there forever, talking about how she's doing all the little things for Maine. But Troy Jackson, the Democrat trying to unseat her, saying, you know what, let's take this national. Really interesting.
2: Yeah, really. Well, it just goes to show you that all politics is local, and certainly in Maine. Maine is a much different state than it is many of these races that we're seeing playing out going into these midterm elections. But really, this has come down to whether Susan Collins, in her seniority, 30 years as a senator, trying to get six more right now, is it strong enough? Is she a protector of Maine, John, or is her resistance insufficient enough against Trump's policies? And folks in Maine, specifically because it rests along the Canadian border, you know, the tariffs are hitting Maine pretty hard. And we're seeing the likes of Troy Jackson just out there on the campaign trail trying to hit hard on the fact and making this election all about Donald Trump and Susan Collins' support of Donald Trump, even though it is well known that Susan Collins and Donald Trump are not necessarily best of friends, John.
1: She voted to confirm one of his Supreme Court nominees, Brett Kavanaugh, during Trump's first term, which has been an issue for Democrats in Maine for a long time. And it was an issue at the debate again overnight. Listen.
0: I mean, Brett Kavanaugh was against abortion when she met with him. She knew that was going to happen. And now, after it's been overturned, she doesn't regret the vote.
3: I clearly don't agree with how Brett Kavanaugh voted on Roe v. Wade. I would point out that there's only one of us on this stage who has always been pro-choice, and that's me.
1: Mentioning the fact that Troy Jackson once ran as a Republican and once was not pro-choice. But I will say, Mark, you said, you quoted Tip O'Neill saying all politics is local. I think it's an open question for Maine. I think we're about to find out if all politics is local. Susan Collins wants it to be, but Troy Jackson and the Democrats want this very much to be national, as in about Donald Trump.
2: For sure. And then Susan Collins is trying to make it all about local issues and about everything that she has delivered for Maine. At the same time, you do have Troy Jackson out there really just trying to link her to Donald Trump, saying that she has supported him 95-96% of the time. Now, Susan Collins disputes that and really, as a badge of honor, will say that she pushes back very hard against Donald Trump. But the reality is, like, we're not going to see Donald Trump in Maine for Susan Collins, for sure. He will be in other states like Texas trying to shore up support there. But really, the road for the Senate majority, John, is going to go through Maine. If Democrats are able to pick up Maine, that is going to be a key win for them as they do try to take back the U.S. Senate in this midterms.
1: If it does go through Maine, I'd stick on 95 and not go to Route 1 as long as you possibly can, because it gets really hard to drive up that way. Mark
2: it
1: Preston.
2: It is tough in the summer.
1: It is. Great to see. I will say, hurrah for the people of Maine. This is the first of four debates between these two candidates.
2: Right.
1: All the more the better. Fantastic. All right. The woman at the center of the investigation of the alleged gang rape at Cornell University now says she's facing death threats. An attorney claims the fraternity had meetings to, quote, try to cover it up. And the woman who survived a failed execution in Tennessee is now speaking from her hospital bed today, an emergency hearing on her case. And new details in the investigation of the mysterious death connected to a lab that studies the plague.

0: Today, student groups at Cornell University are planning a 7-hour sit-in in solidarity with Jane Doe, the former student who's brought a civil suit against the school over the gang rape investigation that has now been reopened. And now there is also news about new alleged threats against Jane Doe herself. I want to play for you what her attorney told Anderson Cooper.
1: Just before I got on with you, somebody called her, made a threat to shoot up her house, shoot her, her mother, her father. She's calling the police as we speak now. I'm absolutely appalled that this has gone so far, that people are doing this, but I see this fire of hate that's being fanned lately, and I'm just shocked. She's had regular nasty emails calling her names, threatening her. She had one yesterday with three emojis with Colt 45s on them saying she should be killed and things like that.
0: CNN's Gloria Pazmino is in Ithaca, New York for more on where things are today, where things are headed with all of this. What are you learning?
2: Yeah, Kate, certainly troubling, troubling sound from Jane Doe's attorney talking about these threats that she has been receiving. We are hearing more about what Jane Doe's attorney believes in terms of how the fraternity reacted in the days following the incident. And once they became aware that perhaps there was going to be an investigation, that this was not quite going in the right direction in terms of how it would potentially affect them in the end. And we also know that Jane Doe herself tried to gather some information. We have heard over the past few days that there were secretly recorded phone calls between her and some of the fraternity members that were there last night. But all of this has sort of fed this idea that the fraternity was working behind the scenes to try and protect itself and its members. That's part of what Jane Doe's attorney was talking last night about as well. I want you to take a listen to him describing what he think went on here.

0: where things are today, where things are headed with all of this. What are you learning?
1: Yeah, Kate, certainly troubling, troubling sound from Jane Doe's attorney talking about these threats that she has been receiving. We are hearing more about what Jane Doe's attorney believes in terms of how the fraternity reacted in the days following the incident. And once they became aware that perhaps there was going to be an investigation, that this was not quite going in the right direction in terms of how it would potentially affect them in the end. And we also know that Jane Doe herself tried to gather some information. We have heard over the past few days that there were secretly recorded phone calls between her and some of the fraternity members that were there last night. But all of this has sort of fed this idea that the fraternity was working behind the scenes to try and protect itself and its members. That's part of what Jane Doe's attorney was talking last night about as well. I want you to take a listen to him describing what he think went on here.
2: The whole fraternity had meetings to try to cover this up and to, you know, be part of the conspiracy of silence. And that's really frightening that this happened. I mean, these guys, there were 57 people who got that group chat, and not one of them, other than the person who leaked it to her, did anything. Nobody walked out of those meetings and said, hey, this is wrong. We're going to the police. We're throwing these guys under the bus and holding them accountable. All they were interested in was protecting the fraternity, protecting their fraternity brothers, and keeping it as business as usual.
1: Now, Kate, while all of this is unfolding, we also have the mood here on campus, right? We attended a student town hall yesterday evening where students came together for conversation, to share stories, to come up with ideas and strategies to try and get some accountability from the administration. And we also have some brand new reporting this morning. We have obtained a recording of a meeting between between faculty and staff and the university leadership yesterday afternoon. We heard that call. We listened to that meeting, and we can see that there's still a lot of frustration and a lot of questions being directed at the university leadership from the staff about how the university is responding. But I think, you know, one thing that was telling out of that meeting was that it was a highly controlled environment. It was a webinar where people had to submit questions. The questions were read out loud by an MC. But the questions that were asked give you an idea of what the mood here is on campus among the faculty. They asked questions about Title IX. They asked about how Jane Doe's incident was handled in its immediate aftermath. And we also learned, Kate, pretty significantly, that two of the seven students who have been accused by Jane Doe remain on campus. They are still enrolled at the university. The university had declined to give that information to the media, but now we know, according to this meeting and discussion between university officials, that two of them are still here, and faculty was asking questions about how to deal with those dynamics and accommodate both those two students and the others who are upset by it. Kate?
0: Gloria Pazmino, thank you so much, Gloria. Much more clearly to come today. So ahead for us right now, there's some dangerous new threats along the Gulf Coast, a tropical storm that is expected to rapidly strengthen into a hurricane. We've got a new forecast on where it is headed. We're going to bring that to you. Also today, the question is, what now after a death row inmate survives her execution, her failed execution? Krista Pike, conscious and speaking in the hospital, which her attorneys are now saying.

0: This is CNN.
1: All right, this morning, attorneys for Christa Pike says she is conscious and speaking. Pike, convicted of murder, survived what was supposed to be an execution by lethal injection. A hearing on what happened begins shortly. Let's get right to CNN's Ryan Young for all the latest on this. Ryan, you're in Nashville. What is the latest happening there?
2: Yeah, in Nashville, John, that hearing is going to happen behind us in this courthouse at 11 a.m. local, 12 o'clock Eastern. And of course, a lot of questions about how to move forward. I think a lot of people were surprised yesterday when the news came out that Christa Pike was alert and talking. Let's jump right to that attorney statement. They say basically against all odds, Christa Pike is conscious, speaking, and continues to receive critical medical care. Despite the severe damage she endured to her arms, she's still handcuffed and shackled to the bed. Her recovery is medically unprecedented. Her progress remains unclear, but at a minimum, we expect a long recovery. Still a lot of conversation here about next steps. We've even tried to figure out how this court proceeding will move forward. We know her attorneys want to preserve a lot of the evidence and the communications that went on during this botched execution. Take a listen to one of her attorneys talking to us on Sunday.
3: Nothing that anyone can do will bring back Colleen Slemmer. Nothing that anyone can do will make this right for Mae Martinez, her mother. I can't give any better solution than the fact that Christa has been and may very well continue to be severely punished. I don't think that attempting another execution is going to bring justice.
2: Yeah, John, of course, a lot of the conversation about what happens next, how did the state move forward? These are calls that we've been making since that botched execution just last week. Still no news conference at this point from the governor or from anyone under the governor. We know the guy who ran basically the corrections office here has stepped down. We tried to reach out to them several times. No one's answered these questions. Today in court, we should be able to hear from the state and their position about how they

0: will move forward. Still a lot of questions about what will happen next, but obviously Krista Pike still suffering and still trying to recover from what happened just last week. John.
1: A lot to be learned where you are, Ryan Young, in Nashville at that hearing today. Great to have you there. Thank you very much. The Trump administration says it is struggling to get answers on the death of a researcher at a lab that studies the plague. And a dog trapped in a raging river. Multiple rescue attempts fail. Wait until you see how he was able to get out.

0: nothing that anyone can do will bring back Colleen Slemmer. Nothing that anyone can do will make this right for Mae Martinez, her mother. I can't give any better solution than the fact that Krista has been and may very well continue to be severely punished. I don't think that attempting another execution is going to bring justice.
1: Yeah, John, of course, a lot of the conversation about what happens next, how did the state move forward? These are calls that we've been making since that botched execution just last week. Still no news conference at this point from the governor or from anyone under the governor. We know the guy who ran basically the corrections office here has stepped down. We tried to reach out to them several times. No one's answering these questions. Today in court, we should be able to hear from the state and their position about how they will move forward. Still a lot of questions about what will happen next, but obviously Krista Pike still suffering and still trying to recover from what happened just last week. John?
2: A lot to be learned where you are, Ryan Young, in Nashville at that hearing today. Great to have you there. Thank you very much. The Trump administration says it is struggling to get answers on the death of a researcher at a lab that studies the plague. And a dog trapped in a raging river. Multiple rescue attempts fail. Wait until you see how he was able to get out.

0: Sam's on Amazon today with fast free shipping.
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2: This week on African Voices, Nigerian designer Meyer Tefo.
3: Men of sartorial elegance, they know all these things.
1: Men of sartorial elegance is the most Nigerian phrase I've ever heard.
2: African Voices on CNN, in association with GLOW.
4: President Trump is once again zeroing in on the city of Chicago. Months after the Supreme Court, you'll remember, rejected his bid to deploy the National Guard there, the president is now posting this. Chicago, he writes, is suffering an unprecedented and particularly violent crime wave that is getting worse by the day, the president says. He also says the federal government can extinguish it quickly and completely, but the mayor of Chicago or the governor of Illinois must ask for our help. What is wrong with them? Why aren't they asking? President saying that despite data coming from Chicago police saying that there's been a drop in violent crime in Chicago this year. Joining me right now is the mayor of Chicago, Brandon Johnson, for more on this. Mayor, thanks for being here. Could you use more federal help in response to the president there?
5: Well, first of all, we are experiencing historic lows in violence in the city of Chicago. Last year it was double digits, and we have sustained that. It's the top priority for me as mayor, as mayors across this country. If the federal government was sincere about helping cities like the city of Chicago, the Trump administration would not have eliminated over $800 million away from violence prevention. He cut the ATF budget by 30%. The ATF has worked in tandem with my local police department to remove illegal weapons off the streets of Chicago. The only thing that's getting worse is the presidency of Donald Trump.
4: But to the president's offer, are you considering asking for assistance now?
5: Well, as I said, he could return the $800 million that he took away from violence reduction. We have individuals who are CVI workers, community violence intervention workers. These are individuals who've been justice involved, traumatized in their communities, re-traumatized by the penal system, but somehow by God's grace, they have come out of prison and they are returning back to the very communities in which they wreak havoc in and have provided support. Where CVI is present, we've seen a reduction as high as 45 to 50%. If the president was sincere about reducing violence across America, why would he eliminate the Office of Gun Violence Reduction, which I've instituted, the Office of Gun Violence Reduction? He can help by funding our schools. He can help by investing in young people. I've invested hundreds of millions of dollars into youth employment. We have hired more young people in the last 3 years than my predecessors combined. And where we have seen an increase in youth employment is where we've seen a

0: reduction in violence. And so the federal government has an opportunity to invest in cities.
1: But to my question, what I'm taking is you are not going to be asking for anything different now in light of what the president would say is an offer.
0: Well, first of all, violence is going down in the city of Chicago. What I am saying is I am asking the president of the United States of America to restore the over $800 million that he took to that should have been used for violence reduction. He can do that today. I'm asking the president to restore the budget for ATF to help remove illegal weapons off the streets of Chicago. Last year, we had a reduction in homicides at 28%. Robberies were down almost 35%. Vehicular hijackings were down almost 50%. We're doing the work in Chicago. It's the reason why we had an historic low in homicides. We haven't had this level of reduction since 1965. Not a single homicide over the Memorial Day weekend. We have experienced the safest summer in over 60 years. The president can help the city of Chicago by investing the $800 million to support our CBI workers. He can help the city of Chicago by restoring the budget for ATF. I've removed over 9,000 illegal weapons off the streets of Chicago. The president of the United States of America took those resources away. He's defunding ATF. He's defunded CBI. This president is not serious. I live this experience every single day. Mm-hmm. Instead of hiding behind a computer and tweeting, he can actually invest in the things that work. Where we have seen an increase in youth employment, we have seen a reduction in violence. This president is not serious about making sure that the city of Chicago and cities across America, like Baltimore, like Birmingham, like Oakland, like Milwaukee, if he was serious about investing in the people in this country, he would invest in the programs that the federal government has taken away from us. Do the things that work. Get off of the backs of working people. And instead of ensuring that the largest upward transfer of wealth going into the hands of corporations at the expense of healthcare, housing, transportation, good paying jobs, and healthcare, if he was serious about restoring protections for working people across this country, he would invest in the people of Chicago. That's what I'm doing in the city of Chicago. That's what the federal government can do for the city of Chicago.
1: There was the tragic death of a little 7-year-old girl this weekend in Chicago. A woman has now been charged with murder for allegedly stabbing her to death as she was just walking along a sidewalk. And I say that because that has brought out some critics. You have critics of your tenure as mayor as you are now running for re-election. One of your longtime critics has talked about what happened this weekend, this little girl who was killed, and said, and I want to play for you what he said. He's the president of Chicago's Fraternal Order of Police.
2: Well, the reality is he can take all credit that he wants, but he doesn't deserve it. This is a national trend where homicides are down. What's changed in the last 2 years? I.e. President Trump, and along with the Cook County State's Attorney's Office here in Chicago, has done a much better job at prosecuting violent offenders than the predecessor Kim Fox did. So he needs to steal all the thunder he possibly can to justify running.
1: Mayor, what do you say to that?
0: Well, first of all, this is an absolute tragedy, and my condolences to the family. I spoke with the mother just yesterday. I spoke with her daughter, who was walking with her baby sister. And this tragedy is something that has shaken the soul of our city. And every time a life is lost, and particularly a young person's life, this is especially tragic. As someone who is raising a family in Chicago, a 12-year-old and a 14-year-old, I have an 18-year-old in college. As a father, this is excruciating and unimaginable pain. And it's why what I said to you before, investing in the programs and the things that work is how we continue to drive violence down. I've reopened 3 mental health clinics, right? That hasn't happened in almost 40 years in the city of Chicago. The president of the United States of America is defunding mental health services. You know, there are no excuses for this president, this administration. It's going to take all of us to ensure that we're investing in the public good, you know, so that tragedies like this do not become normalized in any way, any form, or any shape. And again, as a former public school teacher, lives have been disrupted.

0: interrupt it. There's a classmate that's now missing from the room. That's an awful pain to bear. But again, my responsibility, of course, is to do the things at work. And investing in mental health care, we've expanded the care program where crisis assistance is able to show up on scenes where mental health crises matters occur. I've instituted the first tax in the country on big tech companies to go directly towards mental and behavioral health care. There's no mayor that this city has experienced over the last 40 years that has given more attention to mental and behavioral health, the well-being of our children, and of course, the well-being of our families. And so we're gonna continue to pray for the family, but we're also gonna make sure that we push the federal government to make the necessary investments in our cities so that tragedies like these do not become normalized in any way.
1: Chicago Mayor Brandon Johnson, thank you for coming in this morning. John.
2: All right. Today, the president heads to Texas again, where one of his top allies, Republican Senate candidate Ken Paxton, is struggling in the polls against the Democratic candidate James Tallarico. There's audio newly obtained by Axios showing that Paxton is privately blaming the war in Iran and gas prices for dragging down his campaign.
3: War, it's gas prices, it's people. So many of the factors in this federal race are uncontrollable. I don't make the decisions, and I don't know what's behind some of the decisions.
2: I don't know what's behind some of the decisions. With us now, Francesca Chambers, White House correspondent for USA Today and congressional reporter for Axios, Kate Sandilies. Kate, I just want to start with you here. How uncomfortable is this getting, do you think, between the Paxton people in Texas and the White House? Because Paxton basically keeps on saying, my problem is them. And if you talk to national Republicans, they say our problem in the Senate is Ken Paxton.
4: Right. I mean, I think what's really striking here is how candid he was about how bad the environment is for Republicans right now and the fact that he blames this administration for that bad environment. You know, obviously, Paxton is a close ally of President Trump. Like you mentioned, they'll be campaigning together today in Texas. And these leaked audios are not really looking good for him and his relationship with the White House and with Senate Republicans. You know, admitting to donors that the Iran war is the biggest drag on his campaign and that he doesn't understand the decisions that are being made in Washington about this and how they're impacting affordability is not a great look for him. And this isn't the first time that we've heard him, you know, privately vent frustration from this event. You know, the New York Times just a week ago also obtained audio where he said that the midterm convention was a drag on Republicans across the country and that it didn't help them there. So we'll see what happens today with Texas with President Trump and Ken Paxton if Trump addresses this at all.
2: Yeah, we will see, because Francesca, I mean, the president has basically called Ken Paxton funny looking, among other things here. This relationship, which seemed very strong a year or 2 years ago, seems increasingly fraught.
5: But the reality of the situation is, John, that this is a must-win seat for Republicans. If Republicans are losing the Texas Senate seat, then that probably means they're having a pretty bad night elsewhere across the map in House races and Senate races across the country. And so, in order to keep control of the United States Senate, this is a seat that they absolutely have to win. If you look at the Senate ratings and how they've changed over just the last few weeks, how many toss-ups there are now, most of those seats that are currently held by Republicans, in order to keep the Senate, this is something Republicans have to win. And so the question for the White House is, how much distance does President Trump really want to put between himself and Ken Paxton in this very difficult environment for Republicans?
2: So, Francesca, we saw something unusual over the last 24 hours, which is the president reversing himself, or seeming to, on something when he said that the federal government was no longer going to pay for these campaign-style ads that had been airing across the country and for which more than $10 million apparently had already been spent. He said his super PAC, he actually directed his super PAC to start paying for them, and that's questionable in terms of legality as well. But yesterday, the White House made clear that while the government would not pay for the ads going forward, they were not going to reimburse the government for the $10 million they already spent. And I do wonder, does this make it less of a reversal? And how much are Republicans going to have to deal with more questions about this now that the White House has left the door open?
5: Well, the White House, as you're noting, being

0: clear that this only applies to the policy moving forward for these advertisements, which they have a new one up in the last 2 days here. John, what actually I thought was very interesting about the new ad is that it shows Pete Hegseth and Secretary of State Marco Rubio in it, focuses on national security. Hegseth has campaigned for Republicans already this cycle. He was at the midterm convention, so was Todd Blanche. Todd Blanche was there. There are other Republicans who've been cabinet members who've been out there campaigning too, but Secretary of State Marco Rubio is someone who has distanced himself from these midterm conventions. He wasn't even in the country at the time. He's not even in the country currently. He has tried to distance himself from domestic politics, including a potential 2028 run, not just the midterms. So to see him in the ad, when he has said that that's not his role, was a little bit striking, even if the White House is claiming that they're not campaign ads.
1: And Kate, just to be clear, you know, the statement from the White House was the president's truth, and that was where the president said that the government wouldn't be paying it for it anymore, was not referring to reimbursement. Hey, Kate, you've got your ear, you know, to the ground in Congress where so many Republicans are fighting tough reelection battles. We've been talking to Republicans. They really were not pleased about this government spending on these ads. They knew it created political problems for them. One does have to wonder if the non-reimbursement just makes that problem linger.
2: Yeah, I mean, I think that this non-reimbursement was in response to some of the criticism that we've seen from Republicans. I mean, we even saw the top Senate leader in the Senate, John Thune, say that he's not supportive of using taxpayer dollars for these ads. So the White House had to do something here to quell some of this concern that we were hearing from members of Congress in his own party and walk back some of this. But I think that we can expect to still hear a little bit more criticism about the millions of dollars of taxpayer funds that have been spent on these ads. But I think a lot of Republicans will be happy to hear that there won't be any more of those ads coming.
1: Kate Sandilies, good to talk to you. Francesca Chambers, always nice to see you. Thank you all so much for being with us. There are a lot of questions about the midterms. And if you have questions about what it's like to be on the inside of a campaign in a tough race like this, join us tonight at 7 p.m. Eastern for Office Hours. The swinging music will be part of it. I'm going to be joined by Insider's Alyssa Farah Griffin, who was a communications director for President Trump in the first term, and Chuck Rocha, who is helping James Tallarico in his campaign in Texas. Ask him anything about what it's like to run a campaign like this. CNN.com/officehours at 7. Right? I just want to listen to the music, Kate.
3: No, I'm just saying, and those two people definitely not into having fun or having a great chat. Exactly. So tonight's going to be a lively one. Coming up for us, the Trump administration is now raising new concern over the death of a Russian researcher working at a laboratory that was studying the plague. President Trump says that he has a call scheduled with the Russian President Vladimir Putin very soon about it, though the Kremlin says that no such plans have been made. The agency overseeing infectious disease in Russia has been downplaying any connection between this woman's death and her work. But CNN has learned that the Russian government has quarantined the people who worked with her and the hospital where she was treated. CNN's Fred Pleichen tracking this. He's joining us now on this. So, Fred, what is the latest here?
4: Hi there, Kate. Well, those quarantine measures are still in place. And one of the things that agency has said, which is there to combat infectious diseases, is that these are pretty elaborate quarantine measures that have been put in place. You're absolutely right to point out, obviously, that the hospital where this lab technician died, this female lab technician, obviously is under quarantine, meaning no one is allowed out of that hospital, but also no new admissions are being allowed in. But CNN was also actually able to speak to some people at other hospitals in that area, including a maternity ward. And one of the women who was on that maternity ward said, first of all, none of her relatives were allowed to see her. She also said that there was a questionnaire that she was told to fill out asking about infectious diseases, including the plague. There were also health checks. Her tongue, she says, was checked, and she was told to wear a mask as well. And so certainly those measures that are in place do seem to be quite elaborate by the Russians. The Russians are saying that that is out of an abundance of caution. They also say that so far no plague has been discovered in any samples from that lab technician who died. Quite interesting, though, to hear that it's not just the U.S. that's asking for more information from the Russians. The World Health Organization has actually also come out very publicly on their X account and said that they're requesting more information also about a possible second case of a second infection, which they read about on Russian media. And so they're not even getting that information straight from the Russians. You mentioned the fact that President Trump said he had a call with the Russians scheduled soon. The Russians are saying nothing is scheduled, even though Vladimir Putin, of course, expecting a lot of calls today because it is also Vladimir Putin's 74th birthday on this day as well, Kate.
3: Fred, a whole lot going on there, Fred, including that concerns are only growing around this very mysterious death. Fred Plekin, you're the best, Fred. Thank you so much. So right now, a tropical storm in the Gulf is primed to rapidly strengthen, is how it's being described, in the coming days, and could soon be the first big hurricane of the season. Tropical storm Isaias formed off the coast of Mexico. It's currently on track, aimed straight towards the northern Gulf coast. It could peak as a Category 2 hurricane by Thursday or early Friday. For now, the storm has sustained winds of 40 miles an hour and is located about 600 miles off the Gulf Coast, but something we are watching very closely this week. Also ahead, nearly a dozen people are hurt in a hayride crash. A teenager is said to be in critical condition. What we know now about what caused this, what happened here. And also there's new video showing the moment a dog is rescued after falling into a huge sinkhole. For more of the stories you need to get your day going, you can go to my show, Five Things with Kate Baldwin, is always streaming on the CNN app and CNN All Access right now and every morning.

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1: This morning, a new report on how President Trump's tariffs have affected prices for most Americans. Let's get right to CNN's Matt Egan for the latest on this. So, up or down?
2: Up. Look, John, prices were going down, and then the president's tariffs came along. That's one of the big takeaways from this new research from the New York Fed. So they looked at the impact of the president's tariffs, which started kicking in early last year, on the prices that we're all paying at the store. And they found that by February of this year, consumer good prices were up by 2% year over year. Now, that might not sound like much, but that is unusual because before COVID, prices were down. And they actually found that if there were no tariffs, then consumer prices would have been down almost 1%. So that's quite the difference here, right? Up with tariffs, down without them. And look at this visual that helps explain this. So the red line shows how much prices on consumer goods were going up. And you can see that four and a half years ago, there was this historic inflation, right? That was the COVID reopening. That was Russia, Ukraine, excessive stimulus, et cetera. But then it came all the way down. And by the time the president took office, prices were actually going down a little bit. And then you can see that as the tariffs kicked in, they started going back up. Now, the blue line is a counterfactual. What if there were no tariffs? And again, you can see that without tariffs, prices would have been coming down. Now, the president would argue that this is a small price to pay because he believes that his tariffs have helped reshore jobs. They've encouraged other countries to invest in the U.S. He's used tariffs to try to address immigration and the illicit flow of drugs. However, we can debate how true those claims are, but what's clear is that that's not what voters were looking for, right? They were voting on the cost of living, and poll after poll shows that Americans give the president really low marks on the economy in general, on tariffs and inflation in particular. So how exactly are tariffs making things more expensive? Well, some of this is obvious, right? Two-thirds of the impact the New York Fed found is just from imports because tariffs are slapped on imports. It's naturally making them more expensive. But what's really interesting is they found that a whole one-third of the impact on consumer prices is actually from stuff that's made in America. And that's for two reasons. One, because companies, when they're making stuff in the United States, they're often using imported goods to do that. The obvious example is a car company, right? That's using steel that's sometimes imported. It's going to make the car more expensive. The other issue here is that sometimes when U.S. companies, when U.S. producers, they see that their rivals are raising prices, they do so as well. So you put it together and both U.S. made goods and foreign goods making things more expensive. So look, all of this hopefully adds to some of the understanding of how the president's tariffs work. And this research finds that it made prices go back up.
1: Fact is, inflation is up since the president took office. Matt Egan, thank you very much for that. Kate?
3: So teenagers.

0: Here is in critical condition right now after a hayride crash in Wellsburg, New York. In all, 11 people were hurt, including the driver on that hayride. A youth group had organized this ride after their Sunday church services. Passengers apparently noticed that the brakes started smoking and the driver appeared to be struggling with mechanical issues, and then the crash. Investigators say one brake looked discolored and overheated, so right now they believe it was caused by a brake failure. But my goodness, how horrible is that? Also, a southern Indiana courthouse lawn got some new landscaping. Probably not intentionally, courtesy of an alleged drunk driver. Surveillance video from the Jennings County Sheriff's Office shows a car spinning donuts across the grass, kicking up, well, you see what it's doing. Deputies arrested the 68-year-old woman for a DUI, among other charges now that she is facing. The Sheriff's Office has some advice. They apparently said, if you've had a few too many, did they really say this? If you've had a few too many margaritas with dinner, don't drive and definitely don't do donuts on the courthouse lawn. John?
1: Yeah, not on the courthouse lawn. Good advice for all of us.
0: Yeah.
1: Thank you very much. All right, the low-budget Dodgers pushing teams to the brink in the playoffs. Let's get right to CNN's Coy Wire for the latest on this. Those Dodgers, they can't catch a break, Coy.
2: Yeah, second highest payroll in baseball. October has a funny way of revealing who was built for the big stage, and the Dodgers have a roster full of those guys. October baseball gave us aces, homers, broken bats, sports. We're sporting last night. Dodgers, Braves, heavyweight pitching matchup here. Chris Sale versus reigning World Series MVP Yamamoto, and Yoshinobu was filthy. Career postseason high, 10 strikeouts, 7 innings, just 4 hits and a walk. And in the fourth inning, Mr. October, Kike Hernandez, first start of the postseason, gone. 2-run shot. And then Freddie Freeman, back in Atlanta against his former team. He heard the fans booze. He said, boom. That's all LA needed. A 3-1 win, a 2-1 series lead. They can punch their ticket to the NLCS with a win today. Now Padres, Brewers, and San Diego star closer Mason Miller placed on paternity list just 45 minutes before first pitch. But don't worry, the Padres, or shall we say fathers, still deliver. Up 3-2 in the sixth, and Miguel Andujar breaks his bat. Look out. Barrel goes flying towards the shortstop, Cooper Pratt, who fields the ball, airmails the throw. Xander Bogaerts scores. That run proves huge. And with Miller gone, Michael King gets 6 outs on one day's rest. Padres survive 4-3. Milwaukee still leads the series 2-1, but San Diego season still alive. All right, John, what you think about that?
1: Playoff baseball. It's so exciting. No, it is. I do have to say, if the Dodgers end up rolling like they might, it's going to make the offseason all the more uncomfortable with the possibility of a baseball lockout, because everyone's just going to say, Dodgers, Dodgers, Dodgers. No one else can win if the payroll's like that. Lockout strike. That's what they're going to do. Coy Wire, thank you very much for that. Brand new hour of CNN News Central starts right now. One of the most endangered Republican candidates in the country blames his problems on the Iran war and gas prices just as the president is due to arrive. So how will that visit go? And the alleged victim of the alleged gang rape at Cornell University now faces death threats. That's according to her attorney. Students are planning a sit-in for today. And then bracing for a direct hit, what would be the first landfall of the U.S. hurricane season, and it could be a powerful one. We're getting a new track just in. We will tell you where and when it is coming. Sarah is out today. I'm John Berman with Kate Baldwin. This is CNN News Central.
0: So there's a new word being thrown about behind the scenes to describe what the Republican Party could be facing in the upcoming midterms, and the word is bloodbath. That is from a White House ally, according to new CNN reporting. Of course, we are less than a month out, and lots of people are already early voting. And in the where we are right now, the mood inside the Republican Party does not seem to be improving. With Republicans on edge, President Trump is back on the road today to another state once considered and long considered safely Republican. For the third time in a month, he will travel to Texas to campaign for Senate candidate Ken Paxton, who's locked in that tight race with Democrat James Tallarico. The president's endorsement of Paxton hasn't exactly always been glowing. Listen.

0: So Ken Paxton, you might not like the way he dresses.
1: He may not dress right. He may not talk exactly perfectly. And he may not be the best looking guy I've ever seen. I said, I'm not sure if I like your look. I'm not sure if I like the way you dress. I don't like the way you talk.
0: He could be a pain in the ass sometimes, I'll be honest.
2: So there's that. Texas isn't the only red state that is giving Republicans heartburn at the moment. A top political forecaster has now moved two more Senate races towards Democrats. Alaska from toss-up to lean Dem, and South Carolina now goes from safe Republican to likely Republican. CNN's Elena Trane is live at the White House right now. What is the president going to do in Texas today?
3: Look, I think you're going to hear the same message that he's been giving, Kate, which is to pretend, have his voters pretend that he is on the ballot. And I'll tell you, that's because the one thing that they believe the president can actually do with these appearances that he's making is to drive turnout. But what's interesting is where he's going to sell that message. You mentioned this visit to Texas today. He's going specifically to San Antonio. This is his third time in the state in a month. In the past couple of days, he's also been in other very red states. That includes Oklahoma, Alabama, Nebraska, places where he's actually wanted, and the president's political operation believes his turnout message could actually be successful. That is really the point of this. But there's other concerns as well. One is that the president isn't always giving off the right message, they argue. He's not, you know, one who typically stays on message when he gives these speeches. He likes to go off script, as everyone knows. But sometimes that has ended up giving him more controversy. Just the other day, of course, we saw on Monday night when he was in Nebraska talking about Iran and this idea that perhaps it could have attacked cities and taken out cities like San Diego and Los Angeles, stirring a lot of criticism. But still, the president really going to be, again, almost every single day now, delivering this message of trying to get voters to the polls on November 3rd, and particularly his supporters. What I think is really interesting to note is you're not seeing him spend a lot of time in more purple or battleground districts, and that's by design. Even when he does go to some of these more swingy states, he's going to more red districts because they're not really going after, Kate, from my conversations with people behind the scenes, they're not going after the more independent, moderate-leaning conservatives. Those were the people, I'd remind you, that helped get Trump himself elected in November of 2024. This time, they recognize that is not a message that is going to help Republicans, certainly not one coming from the president when his polling numbers are very low. These concerns over high gas prices, the Iran war, things that you mentioned Paxton brought up behind the scenes in that leaked audio, are things they recognize are dragging down Republicans across the board. So it's all about driving out his fiercest supporters. But it does come as behind the scenes, the mood has continued to sour among the president's advisors about what is going to happen in the midterms and Republicans' real chances of trying to hang on to their slim majorities. Only 27 days now, so there's still a lot of work to do.
2: A lot of work to do. A lot of things can be said behind the scenes and in leaked audio in 27 days. It's good to see you, Elena. Thank you so much. Starting us off this hour. John.
4: Swingy states, right?
2: Every time I think of you doing that, anyone talks about a swing state.
4: Texas might be turning into a swingy
2: so
4: state.
2: So swingy.
4: Right? It
2: so
4: used to mean something different. Now, swingy state. All right. Well, they were just talking about Texas there and this audio, leaked audio, newly obtained by Axios, and it reveals that Ken Paxton, the Republican candidate, is privately blaming the Iran war and gas prices for some of his campaign struggles. Listen.
5: It's the war. The war, it's gas prices, it's diesel. It's when it's over $6 a gallon for diesel, I mean, it's, we put money, we have a lot of trucks through diesel. We're feeling that pinch.
4: Again, that leaked audio out in Axios this morning, and with us is senior politics reporter for Axios, Mark Caputo. It's an interesting dynamic, right? More and more leaked audio coming out of Ken Paxton saying, it's the president's policies causing me problems. And then, of course, more and more speeches from the president where he says Ken Paxton is funny looking. It does create an interesting dynamic in this Senate race.
6: I think both of these things are commonly called a Kinsey gaffe, where someone says something that's a faux pas, but happens to be true. And it might be going both ways. I mean, notably, this fundraiser that Paxton had, which has produced sort of three separate audio leaks, was in D.C. And that's probably a clarion warning to any candidate who winds up fundraising from D.C. lobbyists. That stuff you say that you think are to friends might wind up in the hands of your foes.
4: Yeah. you really can't count on anything being off the record when you are a principal, when you are a candidate running. But it does give you an insight into what Republican candidates, even the most loyal supporters of Donald Trump around the country, are thinking, which is that they are facing serious, serious headwinds. What else are you hearing on that front, Mark?
6: Well, it's not just them. I mean, there's a general sense of fear and loathing in the Republican base, which is that their people aren't going to show up. There's a possibility in these polls that they're undercounting, undervaluing, undersurveying Republicans. A number of Republican pollsters have just said people aren't responding. So what you have to do with a poll is weight up, like kind of estimate what the Republicans would be from the sample you have to sort of increase the amount. But doing that requires a certain amount of manipulation, for lack of a better term. And the question we're going to have on Election Day is the non-response rate, the under-response rate of Republicans and Republican voters and Trump voters to these polls a function of the fact that they just don't want to take polls and they're going to vote Republican anyway? Or does this mean that not only are they not showing up in surveys, in polls, but they're not going to show up at the polls and vote? We don't know. But what we do know is we're just seeing all of the signs flashing red for Republicans. That is, not just the surveys, but the data showing fuel prices being high, diesel prices being high, interest rates going up, mortgage rates being higher. It's just a combination of toxic stew, which makes it incredibly difficult for Republicans to find their footing. Then you step on the scene, you have Ken Paxton sort of put his foot in the mouth by telling the truth. And that can also be problematic in politics. And we're not just seeing it in Texas, we're even seeing it possibly in South Carolina as well.
4: I wanted to ask you about that because that was your reporting yesterday. We had a chance to talk about it with one of your colleagues yesterday. But you can tell how Republicans feel about the races around the country by where they're spending and how much. And to put $5 million into South Carolina a month before the race tells you that they have concerns about places that should be easily Republican, yes?
6: Correct. Now, to be very clear, the money that's being sent to South Carolina is being described to us. It's from the Senate Leadership Fund, which is a super PAC that is controlled by Senate Republicans as an insurance policy. Yeah. They don't think that Darlene Graham, who is the sister of Lindsey Graham, is in serious threat of losing, but she's uncomfortably close. It's a different picture in Texas where they're actually kind of genuinely freaked out and they're sending tens of millions, perhaps almost hundreds of millions of more dollars.
4: Yeah, and look, by the way, panic could be a good campaign strategy, right? Just because they're worried doesn't mean it's not smart to spend that money in South Carolina. We'll see the impact it has there, but we'll never see the impact it might have had in another state, right? In Alaska or Ohio, in Maine, if they had been able to spend it there and not in South Carolina. Mark Caputo, we always love your reporting and you sharing with us. Thanks so much for being with us. And if you out there have questions about the midterms and what's going on behind the scenes, talk about swinging. We've got the swinging music for a swinging office hour tonight at 7 p.m. My best guests are going to be Alyssa Farah Griffin, communications director under the first Trump White House, and Chuck Rocha, who's helping run the campaign in Texas for Democrat James Tallarico. You can ask him anything of what it's like to be on the inside. CNN.com/office hours live at 7 o'clock tonight.
2: And if you ask John Berman, he will dance.
4: He will dance tonight.
2: You will snap? I didn't also say that's the extent of your dancing. All right, let's turn to this. Camera on me. Thank you, JB. Coming up for us, the woman at the center of the Cornell rape investigation is now facing death threats. What her attorney is saying about that this morning. We also have coming up a new forecast coming in for a dangerous new threat along the Gulf Coast. What could be the first U.S. landfall of the hurricane season, when and where this storm is headed. And swept away, a dog caught in the middle of a raging river. Rescue attempts fail, so how did he manage to get out?

0: Democrat James Tallarico. You can ask him anything of what it's like to be on the inside. CNN.com/office hours live at 7 o'clock tonight.
1: And if you ask John Berman, he will dance.
0: I will snap tonight.
1: You will snap? I didn't also say that's the extent of your dancing. So, all right, let's turn to this. Camera on me. Thank you, JB. Coming up for us, the woman at the center of the Cornell rape investigation is now facing death threats. What her attorney is saying about that this morning. We also have coming up a new forecast coming in for a dangerous new threat along the Gulf Coast. What could be the first U.S. landfall of the hurricane season, when and where the storm is headed. And swept away, a dog caught in the middle of a raging river. Rescue attempts fail. So how did he manage to get out?

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1: Today, student groups at Cornell are planning a seven-hour sit-in in solidarity with Jane Doe, the former student who's at the center of the alleged gang rape investigation from 2024. This morning, we are also hearing more from Jane Doe's attorney and threats he says his client and her family are now facing. And also this, following the night in question, fraternity members allegedly held meetings to coordinate their accounts of what happened. Here's how Jane Doe's attorney described that to Anderson Cooper.
2: The whole fraternity had meetings to try to cover this up and to, you know, be part of the conspiracy of silence. And that's really frightening that this happened. I mean, these guys, there were 57 people who got that group chat, and not one of them, other than the person who leaked it to her, did anything. Nobody walked out of those meetings and said, hey, this is wrong. We're going to the police. We're throwing these guys under the bus and holding them accountable. All they were interested in was protecting the fraternity, protecting their fraternity brothers, and keeping it as business as usual.
1: Joining me right now is CNN legal analyst and criminal defense attorney Joey Jackson. Joey, what do you make of that new detail coming from Jane Doe's attorney, how he is describing it? He says that there were meetings among members of the fraternity to essentially coordinate their message and how they would handle what happened happened that night. If that's true, what could it mean?
3: So, Kate, good morning to you. There's a way to structure a narrative, and obviously the attorney here is structuring it such that it's a cover-up. It was improper. It was inappropriate. They should not have done that. That's one view. Another view is that they certainly were concerned about reputational damage. They were concerned about the branding. They may have wanted to learn more with regard to what went on, and as a result of that, wanted to take appropriate steps. Why am I saying this? Because there's two ways to evaluate something. There's a distinction between suppressing evidence, impeding an investigation, tampering with a witness, and simply preserving your brand and really trying to get an assessment with regard to how exactly this went down, mm-hmm. who was involved, and what we need to do to limit the damage.

0: this. Following the night in question, fraternity members allegedly held meetings to coordinate their accounts of what happened. Here's how Jane Doe's attorney described that to Anderson Cooper.
1: The whole fraternity had meetings to try to cover this up and to, you know, be part of the conspiracy of silence. And that's really frightening that this happened. I mean, these guys, there were 57 people who got that group chat, and not one of them, other than the person who leaked it to her, did anything. Nobody walked out of those meetings and said, hey, this is wrong. We're going to the police. We're throwing these guys under the bus and holding them accountable. All they were interested in was protecting the fraternity, protecting their fraternity brothers, and keeping it as business as usual.
0: Joining me right now is CNN legal analyst and criminal defense attorney Joey Jackson. Joey, what do you make of that new detail coming from Jane Doe's attorney, how he is describing it? He says that there were meetings among members of the fraternity to essentially coordinate their message and how they would handle what happened that, happened that night. If that's true, what could it mean?
2: So, Kate, good morning to you. There's a way to structure a narrative, and obviously the attorney here is structuring it such that it's a cover-up, it was improper, it was inappropriate, they should not have done that. That's one view. Another view is that they certainly were concerned about reputational damage, they were concerned about the branding, they may have wanted to learn more with regard to what went on, and as a result of that, wanted to take appropriate steps. Why am I saying this? Because there's two ways to evaluate something. There's a distinction between suppressing evidence, impeding an investigation, tampering with a witness, and simply preserving your brand and really trying to get an assessment with regard to how exactly this went down, who was involved, and what we need to do to limit the damage. The distinction between those two narratives will be investigated, vetted, and determined, and accountability flowing from whether it was just preserving the brand, protecting what we do, learning more, versus covering up. I think there'll be accountability there, but I think we need to know more facts with respect to exactly what they were doing and what they were trying to determine from witnesses, and were they impeding, interfering, or suppressing anything that could be viewed and looked at, Kate, as obstruction of justice.
0: Yeah. Hearing from you in that perspective is very important because, yes, he is an attorney, that he is leading a civil lawsuit on behalf of Jane Doe in this regard. But now we have another aspect of this where, and I want to know what you think will come from it. Now the school is bringing in Sally Yates, a very well-respected former deputy U.S. attorney general. She's going to lead, as it's described, an independent review of how Cornell, quote unquote, prevents and responds to sexual harassment, sexual assault, and related misconduct on campus. What, and this may not be yet known, but what will Sally Yates have access to? Like, what can she do? What can't she do? What could she come back with after this?
2: Yeah, so Kate, I think this is a very important development, not only as it relates to this case, but I think students on campus need to know that they're supported. Students need to know that there are protocols institutionally that are designed to take what they say seriously, that any allegations will be vetted appropriately. And so let's talk about what she can do and all the rest of it. I think she's a good choice based upon her background as federal prosecutor, second in command at the DOJ, really acting attorney general at one point
0: for
2: 10 days.
0: Right. That's right.
2: So she brings a lot to bear to this, working with the FBI, right? DEA, alcohol, tobacco, and firearms. Why do I say this? Because you need to investigate, and certainly she knows that. Now, in terms of the task, I think the task is going to be to identify what happened here. What were the breakdowns here? What does the school need to do better? How do you assess a case? How do you coordinate with the police and local authorities? What kind of protocol calls we have in place to protect our students? What kind of policies do we have or do we need? I think the recommendations stemming from this will be very important. Last point, Kate. The distinction here is she's not being brought in to be a prosecutor, even though that's her background. Her role differs from Letitia James's role. Letitia James, New York State Attorney General, she's designed, right, to look at this and if there's criminality to uncover it and prosecute it. That's not Sally Yates's role. Her role.
0: Sally Yates cannot recommend and charges.
2: Correct. She can make recommendations with regard to what this school needs to do moving forward so that this doesn't occur. And she could describe by investigating the investigators what the breakdowns were, what the cover-ups were, and how we got to where we are now, which is someone going

0: owing to an authority saying this is what happened to me, and not sufficient, obviously. It wasn't handled sufficiently, appropriately. I mean, this is problematic.
1: Hmm. Thank you, Joey.
0: Of course.
1: It's good to see you.
0: Thanks, Kate.
1: Coming up for us, a tropical storm brewing in the Gulf, expected to strengthen quickly into what could be a dangerous hurricane by the time it makes U.S. landfall. Where it is headed this morning, we've got more detail for you. And the plague panic. There's new detail this morning in the investigation of the mysterious death of a woman who worked at a lab studying the plague in Russia.

Orleans all the way to Panama City. Here's the official forecast track from the National Hurricane Center. Notice it is intensifying. That is a Category 2, but we're only 1 mile away from becoming a major hurricane, Category 3 or stronger.

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1: It's people's attention. All right, happening now, the Gulf Coast bracing for a potentially dangerous hurricane. You can see it right down there. Right now, it's Tropical Storm Isaias, but it is forecast to strengthen rapidly and make a direct hit in an area that is pretty sensitive. Let's get right to CNN meteorologist Derek Van Dam for the latest on what you are seeing here in the forecast. I imagine there was an 8 a.m. update, Derek.
2: Yeah, just when we thought that we could get by this strong El Nino season without a hurricane in the Atlantic, it is becoming clearer that that is not going to be the case. This will likely become the latest Atlantic hurricane to form on record and the first of our season. Here it is, sitting precariously across the Bay of Campeche. That is Tropical Storm Isaias. And just by the nature of where it's located and, of course, the record warm waters there is increasing the threat of tropical storm force winds and eventually hurricane force winds across the northern Gulf Coast. That is by this weekend. The timing still being narrowed down, but we need to be prepared and preparing for a hurricane strike anywhere between New Orleans.

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1: It's people's attention. All right, happening now, the Gulf Coast bracing for a potentially dangerous hurricane. You can see it right down there. Right now, it's Tropical Storm Isaias, but it is forecast to strengthen rapidly and make a direct hit in an area that is pretty sensitive. Let's get right to CNN meteorologist Derek Van Dam for the latest on what you are seeing here in the forecast. I imagine there was an 8 a.m. update, Derek.
2: Yeah, just when we thought that we could get by this strong El Nino season without a hurricane in the Atlantic, it is becoming clear that that is not going to be the case. This will likely become the latest Atlantic hurricane to form on record and the first of our season. Here it is, sitting precariously across the Bay of Campeche. That is Tropical Storm Isaias. And just by the nature of where it's located and, of course, the record warm waters there is increasing the threat of tropical storm force winds and eventually hurricane force winds across the northern Gulf Coast. That is by this weekend. The timing still being narrowed down, but we need to be prepared and preparing for a hurricane strike anywhere between New Orleans all the way to Panama City. Here's the official forecast track from the National Hurricane Center. Notice it is intensifying. That is a Category 2, but we're only 1 mile away from becoming a major hurricane, Category 3 or stronger. The interesting thing to note here, we've been talking about this all week, that there is a lot of upper level wind shear. Remember, budding tropical systems do not like wind shear because they help to break apart the storm system upon its arrival. So we are hoping that this will at least start to break apart the strongest part of the storm. But I don't want to mince words here, because what's going to happen is that will actually expand the wind field to the eastern half or the eastern quadrant of this hurricane once it makes landfall sometime late Friday into early Saturday morning. This is only one computer model's depiction of what could unfold, but I want you to take note of what's happening here, the eastern side of this. There's a lot of individual cells there. There is a high likelihood of spin-up tornadoes that could be rather damaging across this area. So we need to be very weather aware, not only for the approach of a hurricane, but tornadoes from Mobile into Pensacola, Panama City into Greenville. Not to mention the flooding threat that's associated with this and the storm surge threat. John, there are so many outdoor activity plans this weekend. University of Georgia versus Alabama. We've got the mini concerts, shrimp festival happening. These all need to be considered to be potentially relocated or canceled for the weekend because of what's coming.
1: And I keep looking at the path of the storm, and I know it could go, you know, far left or far right. But right now, the center passing right over Mobile Bay, which is a pretty sensitive area there. Yep. Derek Van Dam, I know you'll be watching this for the next few days. Thank you very much. All right, looking to fly somewhere, how much will the sky-high fuel prices do to your ticket price? And what are the airlines plan to do about it? And a fishing cruise, record-setting haul, 1,100 pounds. There's the fish. It wasn't the bird. Oh, the fish went away. That's an 1,100-pound tuna. It's going to take a lot of mayo to make

0: more time doing everything else.
1: Hi there and welcome to CNN World Sport, and thanks so much for joining us. There is just one place to start today, and that's in Buenos Aires, where the curtain came down last night in a truly emotional fashion on the storied international career of the legend that is Lionel Messi, the 39-year-old playing in his final match for his beloved Argentina, and not a dry eye in the house among those who packed in to see it all unfold. This was one last dance for the global icon, who spent much of this highly emotional night fighting back the tears inside the famed Monumental Stadium in the heart of Argentina's capital city. From the moment he arrived at the ground, one of the greatest players of all time showered in love and adoration, his nearest and dearest right there alongside him, of course, with an additional 85,000 of his closest friends. Once the match started against opponents Benin, it was all eyes on just one man. A beautiful moment right there in honour of the Albiceleste storied number 10. With the clock having reached the 10-minute mark, the game paused in tribute to Lionel. A standing ovation, huge applause ringing out into the Buenos Aires nighttime. Of course, it wouldn't be Messi without a big impact, would it, on the match itself? And sure enough, the first goal of the night coming from the Messi assist, the corner dispatched into the net by Nicolas Otamendi. And then another assist followed as he plays in Nico Paz, the youngster, producing a delightful finish for 2-0. And then, with 20 to go, the moment everyone wanted to see, Argentina get the penalty and Messi gleefully smashing it home for his 126th and final goal for his country in his 208th appearance. No saving that one. It was, you know, the most fitting of send-offs, an occasion that saw, look at that there, the reaction there. Enzo Fernandez fighting back the tears, the family, the friends, Messi himself. Just taking it all in, the iconic number 9 there, the jersey, an occasion that all who saw it unfold, all who were right there in Buenos Aires, will surely never, ever forget. Really incredible to see Messi, just one man. As I said, it was one beautiful last dance, an incredible fairy tale tango, one beautifully orchestrated by the maestro with words that followed to match.
2: Fue un orgullo muy grande para mí defender esta camiseta durante todo esto, más de 20 años.
3: It was a great honor to wear this jersey for over 20 years. Even in the worst moments we faced, I never stopped fighting, never stopped giving my all, and never stopped being there. Not coming back is going to hurt so much. I swear I'd like to come back for the rest of my life, because playing for the Argentine national team is the most wonderful thing that can happen to you. While I want to stay here forever, I feel like it's the right time. The truth is, I'm talking more than ever. I don't want to leave. I don't want to leave the field. I just want to tell you that I love you all, I'm going to miss you, and that I'm so grateful to God for being Argentinian. Proud to be Argentinian, and proud to have fulfilled my dreams with you all. Thank you so much. I love you all.
1: Just incredible, heartwarming words there. Joining us now, it is indeed a great pleasure to welcome global football expert and the author of Messi, the definitive biography, Guillaume Balague, joining us now from London. Guillaume, thank you so much for your time. We really appreciate it. What a night it was. What an occasion. What's going through your mind as you watch it all unfold and as you hear Messi speak there using those words?
4: You know, Leo Messi has been part of your life, I know, and my life for 2 decades, almost on a daily basis. So all of a sudden he's saying, I don't want to leave. Not so much that he's leaving, because we know it's his last game with the national side, but I don't

0: Well, Luffy was saying, and then you see him on the coach on the way to the stadium. There were thousands of people outside the stadium that didn't have tickets but wanted to be part of it. And he started crying. And then, of course, when the national anthem was sang by a Falklands veteran, by the way, he just couldn't hide these tears. And then at the end, right at the end, when communication with the stadium closed down, you could see him going upstairs into the changing room, just holding his kids. And it all came to my mind, and I suppose many other people. It's like, it's been such a long journey, but such a wonderful, wonderful emotional journey from 21 years ago when he first started up here in the city.
1: Yeah, two decades and counting. It's very clear indeed what his country means to him and the special affinity game that he has with the fans. One of the many things that struck me from watching last night is that special bond that he has with those fans who absolutely adore him. How did Lionel's early childhood in Rosario shape the person he's become today, the person we saw last night in Buenos Aires?
0: I think from his time, remember, 12, he left for Barcelona. But before that is when your personality gets defined, doesn't it? So on one hand, he was surrounded by people that are honest, hard workers, and respectful. This goes for mom and dad, especially. And again, when he was four, very little, and started doing amazing things with the ball, and everybody who was much bigger than him looked down on him with big eyes, impressed by what they had seen. I think he's tried to reproduce that the rest of his life. He wanted to impress people with his ability with the ball. So those two things, the respect that he got, the education that he got at Rosario, and also the fact that football or God or whoever gave him a special skill is something that he's tried to enjoy and replicate. But the third thing you have to say is that once he went to Barcelona, he wanted to have a little Rosario. His accent hasn't changed in all these years away. So Argentina is where he belongs. It doesn't matter how many times Spain tried to get him into the national side. And then once he made it the Argentinian national team, he wanted for it to succeed. It took a while, but he eventually got there big time.
1: Yeah, what an impact. What a career for his country. So he's played his last match. What for you has been Messi's impact on the Albiceleste over the last 20-plus years, Guillaume, and indeed the country of Argentina as a whole, so dear to his heart?
0: Yeah, they weren't celebrating just the player. They were celebrating the guy that went down and got up and went down and got up and actually was whistled by all these people that were in the stadium. Maybe not them, but certainly the Argentinian fans didn't like him at first. And they said, maybe we should pay you with the Euros because when you come with the national side, the same guy as you play for Barcelona. He had to go through all of that. While meanwhile, he just wanted to be an Argentinian great. There was periods, in fact, three, where he said, I cannot go back to the national side. Two were made public, but the third one was when he said, after losing the American Cup to the Copa America to Chile, and he's like, that's it, enough. And then we got a different Messi after that, a little more leader like the Argentinians like it, more vocal, protecting these people, happy to have a go at the referees or the authorities if he felt that there was unfair towards Argentina. And then, of course, the wins came. And before the World Cup in the United States, they won the previous four competitions, golden era. Never, ever before it's been like that with Argentina. And he was at the forefront of everything. But as I said, he wasn't just the player that they were celebrating last night. They were celebrating the good guy that Leo Messi is.
1: Yeah, and you've followed him so closely over the years. I wonder, and there's many, many options here, Guillaume, but what's the one standout Messi moment, that one image, that one moment you'll never forget?
0: It has to be, of course, the World Cup final. It has to be. To have, France, the other top side of the tournament, of the era as well, and Mbappé, and they both scoring in that Qatar World Cup final. That certainly is the biggest memory. But winning the first, even losing in the World Cup against Germany, that also counted because from there they learned.
1: Incredible, incredible scenes. 2022, he will never forget that year winning the World Cup. Messi's only 39 years of age. He's still an active player with Inter Miami over here in the United States. Further down the line, What do you think

0: in store for him? What's his future?
1: I remember asking him, is it coach you're going to be? No. Director of football. I said, do you realise how many calls you're going to have to make? How many tricks you're going to have to make? I'm not sure he's made for you. And now he says, owner of football club, but with hands on. And he's bought two football clubs, hasn't he? Cornellà, which is mostly a youth club, but also with a senior side, low ranked in the Spanish pyramid. And Eldense from the second division, a professional club. So I first thought, oh, right, multi-club. But apparently he has about that much money to do all of that. But certainly he wants, with those two clubs, to do the best he can. And it's two passions that he's got. One, youth football. He loves all that. He's got the Messi Cup, hasn't he? Where he's invited youth clubs from all over the world, Arsenal, Chelsea, so many others. And then the other passion is football. He just wants to be involved in it. But by the way, I don't think he's going to retire at the end of this contract with Inter Miami. I've got the impression that there is another contract down the line.
0: We'll see how it all plays out. As I said, only 39 years of age. Guillaume Balague, thank you so much for your time. All the best to you and your family as well. Thanks so much.
1: Thank you.
0: All right, ahead, from one global icon to another, but things playing out very differently indeed for Cristiano Ronaldo and the ongoing situation with his national team, Portugal. Stay with us for that, just moments away.

0: CNN, in association with Samsung.
1: Well, before the break, we brought you that heartwarming send-off. Argentina gave Lionel Messi. The curtain came down on his story career with the Albiceleste. Now, in stark contrast, though, I will say, the situation with Cristiano Ronaldo in Portugal, coached by Jorge Jesus, is a good deal more complicated, putting it mildly. On Tuesday, CR7 breaking his silence after abruptly leaving the national team before its match with Denmark last week. Earlier, our senior sports analyst Darren Lewis reflecting on all the latest developments with our Don Riddell.
2: This, in particular, will run and run, yeah, because this huge statement he's issued, some people maybe poking fun at one or two people, liking it to the letter for Ross, from Rachel to Ross in the sitcom Friends. But it's no laughing matter for him. He's very serious about his game and his professionalism and his commitment to his country. And pardon the pun, it's also messy for a magnificent player who should be basking in the kind of nights that his fellow generational talent is having this evening. But it is a statement. It is full of contradictions. We already know that he was unhappy at not getting onto the pitch for the game against Norway after being promised as much by the Portugal head coach Jorge Jesus. Now Ronaldo has launched a verbal attack on him for breaking his promises, quote unquote, and not treating him, again, and I quote from a statement, as someone with the stature of Pele and Maradona. But then at the same time, Messi says that he should be subject to sanction, just like any other player, for leaving the camp as he did as captain. And to paraphrase part of what is a very long statement, Don, Ronaldo is also happy that Jesus didn't follow a script that he, and I quote, validated at a press conference last week, making clear that Ronaldo was blameless and that the fault was all his as head coach. And finally, Ronaldo says that he isn't retiring and that he's ready to play if called upon. It's also very sad because on a night when Messi is going out, to use his words, in peace, Ronaldo appears to have chosen sporting violence with Jesus. The optics do not

0: look great at all.
1: I really don't. Thanks to Darren there. Well, just a short while ago on this day, this response from the Portugal head coach Jesus, who said, "I read the statement and now, like I do every day, I'm going to the Federation headquarters to work, to think about the Portuguese national team. I have nothing more to say." We'll stay across it all for you. Now, on a busy Tuesday night in the UEFA Nations League, World and European champ Spain in action on the road to Croatia, falling behind, actually, in the 17th minute to Ivan Perisic's goal. Important goal for the Croatians, whose confidence must have been shattered by losing 7-0 to England on home soil over the weekend. But Spain were back in the game shortly after the hour mark when Mikel Merino got the leavener. The Arsenal man has scored some big late goals for his country of late, including at this year's World Cup. He's on form and he would deliver another late knockout here, expertly controlling the ball to score the winner with just 2 minutes or so from time. That is a brilliant finish. Disappointment, more of it for Croatia, who also lost to Spain last week by 4-1 on that occasion. Spain well in control of their Nations League group, but Harry Kane and England are trying to keep pace with them. A good night overall for the English at Wembley, scoring 3 times against the Czech Republic, and Kane just cannot stop scoring. Another brace for the skipper on a landmark night. He ties now Peter Shilton's record of 125 caps for the English, now has 91 goals and counting for his country. Thomas Tuchel's men, 3-0 winners there in England's capital city on Tuesday night. So, after 4 matches, all-conquering Spain have booked their place in the quarterfinals. England are 3 points behind La Roja currently, but the Three Lions can secure their place in the knockout stages in the next international break, which is next month in November. Still to come, can anyone stop the LA Dodgers? Coy Wire joining us to break it all down as the 2-time defending champs pushing the Atlanta Braves to the very brink now of elimination. Stay with us.

0: Back now with Major League Baseball's playoffs as the Division Series gets near the end with elimination games and tickets to the Championship Series close to being booked. Joining me now on set right here in Atlanta, Coy White. Coy, great to have you on set here. The two-time defending champions, the Dodgers looking their best, and the World Series MVP, Yoshinobu Yamamoto, shutting down the Braves last night. How did it all play out?
1: Big time. So yeah. October has this funny way of revealing who loves the big stage, right? And apparently the Dodgers have a roster full of those guys.
0: Oh, yeah.
1: Before game three, Atlanta, they look at this moment between two aces, Chris Sale, a tip of the cap, reigning World Series MVP, Yoshinobu Yamamoto, the bow. The respect recognizes respect, Patrick. Then it was game on, and Yamamoto was absolutely filthy. Seven innings, just four hits, one run, and a postseason career high, 10 strikeouts. But somebody had to give him some offense, and wouldn't you know it, Mr. October showed up again. Kike Hernandez, batting ninth, first start of these playoffs, and see ya. 406 feet, two-run homer off a Sale. That's Kike's 17th career postseason home run, tying David Ortiz, Aaron Judge, and Jim Thome. Apparently, the man sees October on the calendar and turns into Barry Bonds. Two batters later, Freddie Freeman against his former team. He said he heard some boos. Well, he replied with a boom. Home run, 3-0 Dodgers. That's all Yamamoto needed. LA wins 3-1, taking a 2-1 series lead. They can punch their ticket to the NLCS. Later Wednesday, the Dodgers stars are shining when the lights get brightest, no matter if opposing fans try to dim them. Here's Freddie.
2: I got a great uniform on. I expect boos. It's okay. When you get on the field, you really don't really hear anything. It's because it's so loud. It's just noise. So I would be surprised if they cheered me in October. So it's okay. It's all love. I still love everybody here. And, I'm looking forward to tomorrow.
1: Let's go Padres Brewers. San Diego star closer Mason Miller placed on the paternity list just 45 minutes before first pitch. But don't worry, the Padres, or shall we say fathers, still deliver. Up 3-2 in the sixth, and Miguel Andujar breaks his bat. Look out. The barrel goes flying towards the shortstop, Cooper Pratt. Fields the ball, airmails the throw. Can't blame him. Xander Bogaerts scores. That run proves huge. And with Miller gone, game two starter Michael King gets six outs on one day's rest. Padres survive 4-3. Milwaukee leads the series 2-1. San Diego, though, their season still alive. Patrick, be honest. If you're out there and a bat is barreling towards you, are you making that play? Because I'm going to be saying, I got it. And then I'm getting out of the way.
3: I'm running a mile.
1: You're running a mile?
0: Coming from a former former cricketer, Coy. We should do this more often.
1: Yes,
0: great
1: should.
0: To have you on set. Good. Thank you so much, Coy Wire. All right, ahead on World Sport today, we're heading back to Buenos Aires, an unforgettable night in the Argentine capital as Lionel Messi got just the most incredible send-off in his last ever match for the famed Albiceleste.
4: I love Messi, of course, I have him on my back. What do you like about Messi the most? He is so humble, he's so kind, and he's a really good technical player. He's very, very good, the best in the world.

0: Patrick, be honest. If you're out there and a bat is barreling towards you, are you making that play? Because I'm going to be saying, I got it, and then I'm getting out of the way.
1: Running a mile.
0: You're running a mile?
1: Coming from a former former cricketer, Coy. We should do this more often.
0: Yes,
1: great
0: should.
1: To have you on set. Good Thank you so much, Coy Wire. All right, ahead on World Sport today, we're heading back to Buenos Aires, an unforgettable night in the Argentine capital as Lionel Messi got just the most incredible send-off in his last ever match for the famed Albiceleste.
2: I love Messi, of course, I have him on my back. What do you like about Messi the most? He is so humble, he's so kind, and he's a really good technical player. He's very, very good, the best in the world.

0: camino con la Argentina.
1: We return to our top story after a night of high emotion in Buenos Aires for global football icon Lionel Messi as the curtain came down on his storied international career with his beloved Argentine. Incredible scenes at the final whistle after the win over Benin. The 39-year-old playing in his 208th and final game for the Albiceleste. Messi saying afterwards, "Thank you, God, for making me Argentine." 85,000 fans, devoted fans, right there inside the famed Monumental Stadium, and everyone absolutely captivated by the legend that is Lionel Messi. A fond farewell to the nation's beloved captain amid really poignant scenes for all who witnessed it. With more now from Argentina's capital city, CNN's Cecilia Dominguez.
2: We didn't think these moments would ever become a reality, but tonight Lionel Messi said this is the Argentine national team after 20 years wearing this jersey, and he did it in front of a stadium packed with people, not only from Argentina, but from all over the world who came here to just say goodbye to their captain. And tonight I saw two very different reactions to Messi's retirement. On one side, people who are heartbroken, they are really saying they are going to miss him. And then there are others who are also sad, but they are smiling, they are grateful. And perhaps nothing captures what Argentina means to Messi better than these words. "Thank you, God, for making me Argentine." That's what Messi wrote when he announced his retirement. And tonight, after everything he gave Argentina, I think there's only one thing we can say back to him. "Thank you, God, for giving us Lionel Messi." Cecilia Dominguez, CNN, Buenos Aires.
1: Thanks to Cecilia there. And join Don for later editions of World Sport. Connect the World with Becky is next right here on CNN. Stay with us.

0: After the win over Benin, the 39-year-old playing in his 208th and final game for the Alba Celeste, Messi saying afterwards, "Thank you, God, for making me Argentine." 85,000 fans, devoted fans, right there inside the famed Monumental Stadium, and everyone absolutely captivated by the legend that is Lionel Messi. A fond farewell to the nation's beloved captain, amid really poignant scenes for all who witnessed it. With more now from Argentina's capital city, CNN's Cecilia Dominguez.
1: We didn't think these moments would ever become a reality, but tonight Lionel Messi said this is the Argentine national team after 20 years wearing this jersey, and he did it in front of a stadium packed with people not only from Argentina but from all over the world who came here to just say goodbye to their captain. And tonight I saw two very different reactions to Messi's retirement. On one side, people who are heartbroken, they are really saying they are going to miss him, and then there are others who are also sad, but they are smiling, they are grateful, and perhaps nothing captures what Argentina means to Messi better than these words: "Thank you, God, for making me Argentine." That's what Messi wrote when he announced his retirement. And tonight, after everything he gave Argentina, I think there's only one thing we can say back to him: "Thank you, God, for giving us Lionel Messi." Cecilia Dominguez, CNN, Buenos Aires.
0: Thanks to Cecilia there. And join Don for later editions of World Sport. Connect the World with Becky is next right here on CNN. 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
1: Well, Israel is marking 3 years since the October 7th attacks. These are live pictures from the Nova Memorial site. It's 4 p.m. there. It is 5 p.m. here in Abu Dhabi. I'm Becky Anderson. You're watching Connect the World from our Middle East programming headquarters. Also coming up earlier this afternoon in Paris, some university students took to the streets in solidarity with high school protesters. Schools there have been suspended in the wake of the protests and the ongoing clashes between students and police. Fighting in Yemen escalates between Yemeni government forces and the Houthis, who targeted Aden International Airport, causing flight disruptions earlier. And we are just about 30 minutes away from the start of trade on Wall Street. Futures indicating a weaker start to the trading day. More on that in 30 minutes when those markets open for trade. Israel remembering the deadliest day in its history. 3 years ago today, more than 1,200 people were killed when Hamas-led gunmen stormed Israeli communities along the border with Gaza. More than 250 people were also taken hostage. Well, today, mourners have gathered across the country to mark the October 7th attack. A Hamas-led massacre traumatized Israel and reshaped this region where I am, triggering the war in Gaza. Looming over all of this, Israel's national election set for the end of this month. CNN's Jeremy Diamond joining us now from Tel Aviv. And you are there. What's the mood and how is this anniversary being marked, Jeremy?
2: Well, undoubtedly, Becky, there is a somber mood in Israel today as the country commemorates 3 years to the day since that October 7th attack on Israel, the deadliest day in Israel's history, in which more than 1,200 people were killed, the majority of whom were civilians. 251 people were taken hostage on that day. And today, Israel marks this anniversary for the first time with no hostages in Gaza, neither living hostages nor deceased hostages whose bodies had also been held by Hamas. The day began with many Israelis marking a moment of silence at 6:29 a.m. today, the moment when that attack began and sirens began blaring in southern Israel and then across the country as Hamas not only unleashed thousands of militants into the kibbutzes and communities of southern Israel, but also began firing rockets across the country. Today, we are seeing that many of the events are kind of grassroots led by survivors and families of victims of that massacre. 2 days ago, on Monday, the Israeli government held its official state ceremonies, where the Israeli Prime Minister proclaimed that Israel has killed some 4,000 of the 6,000 militants that he said had infiltrated Israel on October 7th. But today is also a moment of accountability for many Israelis, or at least a moment to raise the quest for accountability, because so many of the survivors of that attack have yet to see questions that they have answered about how this enormous security failure took place that day. The Israeli Prime Minister, as you know, Becky, has refused to establish a national commission of inquiry. That has been a demand of so many survivors of that attack. It is also what Gadi Eisenkot, the leading candidate to replace Prime Minister Netanyahu as Prime Minister, what he has vowed to do as his first act in office should he be elected following the country's elections, which are slated to take place on the 27th of this month.
1: And on that issue of accountability, how is that playing into the mood in Israel ahead of the elections some, 3 weeks from now? What's the impact?
2: Well, listen, October 7th and the security failures leading up to it, the fact that Prime Minister Netanyahu has never taken responsibility for those security failures, even as many security officials beneath him certainly have at this point, all of that has played a central role in this election campaign right now. It is the primary issue on which Gadi Eisenkot and other leading opposition candidates have been running on, particularly

0: In recent weeks, as more has surfaced about the warnings that Israeli Prime Minister Benjamin Netanyahu received from the president of the UAE, from Egypt's intelligence chief, all of those reports surfacing in just the last couple of weeks. Netanyahu has repeatedly refused to establish an independent commission of inquiry, vowing that it is saying that he believes it would be biased. This is also, of course, a day to reflect on the enormous impact that this that attack on October 7th has had on this region at large. Of course, it unleashed a ferocious and deadly war in Gaza that left more than 74,000 people dead, a war that is in many ways continuing as Israel continues to carry out near daily strikes inside the Gaza Strip, many of those in violation of this ceasefire agreement. And of course, you can draw a straight line from that October 7th attack to the war in Gaza, to the war in Lebanon, and of course the broader regional war that has been unleashed between Iran and Israel, and of course Iran and the United States now, a conflict that still has not been resolved and that continues to impact the world at large in terms of oil prices, diesel prices, gas prices that we are seeing around the world, and of course this issue of the stability and the security of this region. We know, of course, that moments of crisis in history sometimes provide an opportunity to choose a better path. There certainly have been those opportunities that have come up, especially in the last year since the ceasefire in Gaza. But the realization of those opportunities, that still has not happened. Becky.
1: Yeah, Jeremy, good to have you. Thank you. Well, the October 7th massacre, the subsequent war in Gaza, providing a straight line to this wider regional conflict that we now see here in region, and the escalating conflict in Yemen, very much part of that. Yemen's internationally recognized government says that Houthi rebels targeted the main airport in Aden with drones and two ballistic missiles. No casualties have been reported. This attack coming days after Saudi-backed Yemeni troops launched an offensive to try and retake key territory seized by those militants last month, including the critical Bab al-Mandeb Strait, despite reports of gains. The ultimate success of that operation does remain unclear. Nick Robertson has reported very recently from Yemen. He's been following developments throughout the week. Back with us today, reporting out of London today. What more are you learning, Nick?
2: Yeah, that strike at Aden Airport early this morning was at a time, albeit early, when the airport was getting busy. A flight flying in from Cairo, Yemeni air flight flying in from Cairo, had to be diverted. It ended up landing in Jeddah in Saudi Arabia. The Yemeni authorities in Aden have said that this is a civilian airport. We were there just 5 weeks ago flying out to Cairo. It's in a residential neighborhood, the airport itself, not outside of the city, sort of overtaken by the growth of the city itself. The ballistic missiles that were fired at it, the drones, didn't cause any casualties. There's no word that they were intercepted, and unlikely that there were interceptors there. The Houthis, however, also targeted a Saudi airbase, the King Khalid airbase in Hamis Mushlet, about 60 miles north of the Yemen-Saudi border. That's a major Saudi airbase. And there, the Houthi missiles, according to the Saudi authorities, were intercepted. These claims by the Yemeni government to be taking ground, moving along the Red Sea, Bab al-Mandab, moving towards Mocha, the Houthis are calling these imaginary victories. They don't appear to have reached yet conclusively the town of Mocha, which the Houthis overran about a month ago. But the momentum at the moment does seem to be with the Yemeni government, but not moving particularly quickly. They are supported by the Saudi Air Force with airstrikes on Houthi positions. The Houthis themselves are claiming that many of the casualties and deaths, 83 they count so far, according to Yemeni officials, dead in these airstrikes and fighting. The majority, the Houthis say, of those casualties are children. Yeah, this offensive
1: right
2: to Nick- oust the Houthis. Yes.

0: we just contextualise what we see then going on in Yemen today within the wider regional conflict and context, Nick?
1: You know, I think if we look at it this way, that the Red Sea was strategically important for exporting Saudi oil to international markets, in particular Asia. The Houthis said that they were going to block Saudi exports of oil. Saudis are the only ones exporting oil down the Red Sea. Then the Saudis, then the Houthis moved to make it easier for them to be able to cut off that Red Sea, the Bab al-Mandab Strait, and put themselves in a powerful position. They're aligned with Iran, and being aligned to Iran in this context of the Strait of Hormuz, that Iran is blockading, the US is blockading any ships going through that would support Iran, you have these twin chokeholds essentially contested and currently in the hands or under the very extreme influence of both the Houthis on one side and Iran on the other. And this presents a huge problem going forward if it cannot be resolved diplomatically, as the US continues to try to push towards with Iran, not with any success so far. And in the Houthi side, militarily, the Saudis trying to take back control. This really points to longer term instability and uncertainty for the energy markets going forward, and the risk, significant risk of escalation.
0: Yeah, good to have you, Nick. Thank you. Well, we switch to Europe and to France very specifically. Prime Minister Sébastien Lecornu is set to address the nation in the coming hours as his government tries to bring an end to weeks of student unrest. Protests are continuing to spread across the country, with student blockades disrupting schools and tensions escalating with arrests and violence reported at some of those demonstrations. CNN's Melissa Bell is in Paris with more on the latest clashes and arrests.
2: High schoolers in France, angrier than ever and determined finally to be heard after more than 2 weeks of snowballing protests over school conditions, wounding hundreds of policemen and women, teachers and high schoolers in scenes of unusual violence. Among those wounded, a teenager who lost his hand after picking up a crowd dispersal grenade, and another who lost the use of his eye. More than 6,000 people have been taken into custody since the movement began, most of them minors, with much of the students' anger now directed at what they describe as police repression.
3: The strategy of the government since the beginning, without giving any answer, any political answer, any real discussion to the social movement, they are just creating violence.
2: The difference this Tuesday, public sector unions joining the students ahead of marches across the country, saying that they are there to protect them. Lines of nurses, teachers and firemen positioned in front of the kids' barricades. And a new strategy from the police.
4: When there is a peaceful protest, the internal security forces do not intervene. To be clear, law enforcement intervenes when there is a threat to property or people, or damage to public spaces or the interior of establishments.
2: For more than 2 weeks, the students have been demanding more funding, sharing the state of their classrooms on social media, no longer fit, they say, to study in. The answer from authorities has only incensed them further.
5: We are young enough to be kicked, to be gassed, but we are not old enough to be listened. So that's pretty crazy.
6: The problem for the government, and it's in the process of trying to get closer to balancing its books for 2027 and to spend less, if only, to calm markets that are jittery about France's financial outlook.
2: And for now, there is no sign of the movement dying down, with many grown-ups here now taking the side of the kids. Melissa Bell, CNN, Paris.
0: Well, as Melissa reported, France's student protests are highlighting the growing financial pressures facing that country. Those protests come as the government struggles to bring its widening budget deficit under control. CNN's Hannah Ziadi following this for us. And Hannah, France's debt has now surpassed the size of its economy, which is huge. So how much room does the government actually have to meet the demands that we are hearing there from students on the streets and other protesters?
7: Well, not much, Becky. And as you rightly point out, the size of its debt is now bigger.

0: than the size of the economy. And it's not just that absolute size, it's the cost of servicing that debt that's really the issue here. France will spend 65 billion euros this year to service its debt or to pay it down. That's a 25% increase on last year, so billions of euros more, making it the single biggest expenditure item in France's budget, more than education, more than defense. And part of the reason for this is, you know, because of this run-up in bond yields that we're seeing around the world on government debt. So investors essentially demanding higher returns to buy government debt, to buy government bonds, to lend governments money, if you will, because they deem it to be riskier. As I said, you know, this is a global phenomenon, but it's been particularly acute in France. And we saw French government bond yields rise very sharply last week. They have pulled back a little bit this week, but there are these growing doubts about the country's ability to rein in its budget deficit, or the difference between what it collects in revenue and what it spends. France hasn't had a budget surplus since 1974, according to Deutsche Bank. And of course, all of this is happening in the run-up to presidential elections next April. So that just injects further political instability to the situation, because of course, to put public finances on a more stable footing often requires painful and politically unpopular spending cuts or tax rises. And just to come back to these student protests, you know, it's not just crumbling infrastructure or overcrowded classrooms that need resources from the public purse. It's higher pension costs as populations age. It's higher defense spending too. All of that is putting rising pressure on French public finances, and really highlights a big issue here for France and for many other European economies, which is how they will continue to fund these generous social welfare states amid such formidable spending pressures. Becky.
1: It's a really big issue, not just in France, of course, but in many European countries, and including those who aren't these days, like the UK. All right, thank you. Krista Pike was supposed to be executed a week ago, but she survived, and now she is conscious again, and her attorneys are talking about what they hope will happen next.

0: Humana, a more human way to healthcare.
1: US President Donald Trump is expected to make an announcement from the Oval Office today. That comes before Mr. Trump heads back to Texas to campaign ahead of the midterm elections, first week in November, of course. Let's get you to live to the White House and our correspondent there, Elena Treen. Firstly, on this announcement, what do we know, if anything?
2: We don't really have any details, Becky, of what the president is going to be announcing at 1 p.m. I mean, there's been a lot of policies that he's been previewing in recent weeks, but they've stayed mum so far on what this will be. But hopefully we'll have a chance to get reporters inside the room with him and ask him some questions on a number of things that, of course...
1: Okay, Elena, I think your mic may have fallen off. Can I just get you to put on a mic? I think it may have... just fallen off.
2: It did.
1: Can you see it?
2: I'm so sorry, Becky. It must have.
1: Excellent.
2: Fallen
1: this
2: off
1: is
2: my
1: live
2: jacket.
1: TV. All good. It's all good.
2: All right.
1: Where were we talking about the fact that there's very little that we know about this announcement.
2: Yes.
1: Go.
2: That's basically it. We have not gotten any details from the White House. We've asked, of course, about what this announcement will be about. He has teased a couple of things in the past. I would also note that the president told some reporters yesterday that there would be a surprise in a couple weeks, referring to something related to the midterms, but no real details to go on. I've been asking my sources about this as well, so we'll have to stay tuned for that announcement, hoping as well that perhaps reporters will be in there and get to ask some questions, because we haven't had many opportunities to do so in recent weeks.
1: All right, and we will... wait on that and more as we get it, of course. All right. We are going to get a little more on what we know as far as the news is concerned. These are some of the other stories on our radar right now. And Russian authorities introducing new disease control measures at local hospitals as questions persist over what caused the death of a woman who worked at an anti-plague lab in Siberia. Moscow trying to quell global fears of a possible plague scare, saying the risk is low. In Tennessee, death row inmate Krista Pike is now conscious and speaking a week after surviving a failed execution. Her attorneys say she's still receiving critical medical care and remains handcuffed and shackled to her hospital bed. Pike was sentenced to death for the 1995 murder of 19-year-old Colleen Slemmer. CNN senior national correspondent Ryan Young is following this. He's in Nashville. Ryan, good to have you. Do we know what Krista Pike is talking about now?

0: that she's conscious, and what is her current medical condition?
1: You know, that is the big question that I will have for the lawyers once they come out after this hearing, so I can ask them a few questions about what is she actually saying? Is she able to understand people? How is she recovering? Because that's the question that everybody wants to know. We know she's suffering from some of the bruising and burn marks on her arm from that liquid being in her arm that obviously was trying to put her to death when they had the failed two attempts here. But just to set this up for all our viewers, where we're standing is just outside the courthouse, and we believe at 11 o'clock local time here in the central time zone that this will be when they have this hearing to preserve all the evidence that's involved in this case. But it was really shocking yesterday when we got the statement from the attorneys that basically reads in part, and we'll put it up on the screen for you, against all odds, Krista Pike is conscious, speaking, and continues to receive critical medical care despite the severe damage she endured to her arms. She's still handcuffed and shackled to the bed. Her recovery is medically unprecedented. Her prognosis remains unclear, but at a minimum, we expect a long recovery. Her attorneys are still pushing the hope that her sentence is commuted at this point. We still haven't heard from the government in this case, Becky, except for the fact of some statements that were released. We know the head of corrections stepped down last week, but there's been no one really for us to go back and forth with to ask these critical questions to about how we got here. And we know the governor has definitely postponed all executions in this state as they do this investigation. But when does the investigation start? How does it move forward? And what will happen today in court? These are all big questions that we're trying to get to the bottom to, and as we work through this. But at the end of the day here, of course, a lot of focus will be put on exactly what happened and what steps may have been missed and whether or not the right dosage was given. These are all questions that we have. And of course, the world is watching to figure out how this could go so horribly wrong.
0: Thank you, Ryan. And more as we get it on that story, of course, stay tuned for that. Cornell University faculty members voiced their growing frustration in a virtual meeting last night with the school's leadership over the alleged gang rape of a former student identified only as Jane Doe. University officials confirmed that two of the accused students are still enrolled. Some faculty said that they are struggling to teach with the accused students in their classrooms, and protests are cropping up across campus as tensions escalate. Meanwhile, Jane Doe's lawyer says he and his client are, quote, terrified as they receive threats. Seen as Gloria Pazmino in Ithaca, New York, where all of this is unfolding. And you're joining us live, and you join us as we have reporting that Cornell's faculty is moving towards a vote of no confidence in the university's administration. What do we know about yesterday's meeting, and did it in any way help address the faculty's concerns? Let's start there.
2: Well, Becky, I have heard from a handful of faculty members this morning who were in attendance at this meeting, and we obtained a recording of the meeting. And what I have heard so far is that faculty members were frustrated by the format of this meeting. It was a webinar that was conducted online. People had to submit questions, and there was no open discussion. That has created some frustration among faculty members who have been looking for an opportunity to have an open conversation with administration officials. But having said that, there were several issues that came up during yesterday's meeting between the faculty and the university's senior leadership. Lots of questions about process, what the university did in response to Jane Doe's incident back in 2024. Lots of questions about what resources are available, how faculty and professors should be dealing with students who are asking for accommodations in this moment. You know, they talked about how the campus is under an incredible amount of pressure and students are trying to carry on, do their schoolwork while, you know, the focus and attention of the world appears to be on Cornell University. We also heard concerns from some faculty members who raised questions about what to do about the fact that there are two of the seven accused students who are still enrolled attending classes at the university, and they're having to navigate difficult dynamics, right? They're trying to figure out what to do, how to accommodate them, but also accommodate other students who are unhappy about that, right? Let's remember, these two students are enrolled in the university. They've only been accused. You know, they have a right to be here, but you have these shifting dynamics between the student body who is expressing their frustration and their feelings about all of this. So certainly tensions heightened frustration from faculty about the way that the administration is communicating so far. And as you mentioned, they are getting closer and closer to that vote of no confidence. I've been told that a resolution to that effect will be introduced in the next few weeks. They do expect to take a vote. And that is going to continue to turn up the pressure on the administration.
0: And before I let you go, as I understand it, Cornell itself will now lead an independent review into the university's handling of the case. What do we know about that? And how is that different than what are now these multiple, it seems, other investigations going on?
2: Yeah, and I'm glad you bring that up, Becky, because it's important to highlight that there are now two separate investigations into Cornell University. One is being conducted by the New York State Attorney General, who was appointed special prosecutor to oversee this case. That is a criminal investigation looking into Jane Doe's incident specifically and how the university handled it. And then there is a second independent investigation that the university has agreed to. They announced yesterday who is going to lead that investigation. And it's actually a U.S., a former U.S. Deputy Attorney General, Sally Yates. You might remember her. She served during the Barack Obama administration, and she was briefly acting Attorney General during Trump's first presidential term. In fact, she gained a lot of notoriety in 2017 when she refused to defend his travel ban. So this is a federal prosecutor that has a lot of experience. She also conducted an investigation into U.S. women's soccer and allegations of sexual misconduct there. So she is certainly someone who has the experience to do this. And she is going to be taking a very big picture look, not just at Jane Doe's incident, but about sexual assault and issues of sexual misconduct and how they are handled here at the university, how Cornell responds. And we expect the findings of that investigation to be released to the public and the Cornell community when they are completed.
0: It's good to have you. Thank you very much indeed. Important to get all the elements of this story reported factually. Thank you. Right, we are about a second or two away from the opening bell on Wall Street. Let's get you there, and there it goes. That's the start of trading on Wall Street today. We've been looking at the futures market, indicating a weaker start. Perhaps no surprise there. We are seeing slightly higher oil prices, slightly higher yields on bonds, waiting for the release of the Federal Reserve's latest meetings minutes. So lots for the investment community to digest. We will take a break and check in with what those markets are doing on the open.

0: Now community when they are completed.
1: It's good to have you. Thank you very much indeed. Important to get all the elements of this story reported factually. Thank you. Right, we are about a second or two away from the opening bell on Wall Street. Let's get you there, and there it goes. That's the start of trading on Wall Street today. We've been looking at the futures market, indicating a weaker start. Perhaps no surprise there. We are seeing slightly higher oil prices, slightly higher yields on bonds, waiting for the release of the Federal Reserve's latest meetings minutes. So lots for the investment community to digest. We will take a break and check in with what those markets are doing on the open.

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1: Welcome back. I'm Becky Anderson in Abu Dhabi, and you are watching Connect World. The US seeking answers from Moscow about the death of a woman who worked at an anti-plague lab in Russia. President Donald Trump said he would have a call with Russia's leader, quote, very soon. But the Kremlin says no call has been arranged as yet. The incident is sparking global concerns. Yemen's internationally recognized government says Houthi rebels targeted the main airport in Aden with drones and with two ballistic missiles. No casualties reported. The attack, though, comes as Saudi-backed Yemeni troops try to retake territory seized by those Iran-backed militants, the Houthis. Well, in France, Prime Minister Sébastien Lecornu is preparing to address the nation as his government scrambles to contain weeks of student protest. Today's remarks come as protests continue to spread across the country, with students blocking schools, clashes and arrests, violence reported at some of those demonstrations. Right, let's have a look and see how these markets have kicked off their Wednesday trade. And you got the Dow off about 0.75%, the Nasdaq off just less than that, and the S&P down by about 0.5%. These markets are weaker on the open. Higher bond yields sending a worrying sign to investors that rates will still be pushed higher. That narrative supported, of course, by the higher price of oil today. Iran threatening to completely choke off the Strait of Hormuz, although, you know, it has to be said that Marco Rubio, the US Secretary of State, had said overnight that Iran is

0: completely lost control of that strait. Well, the US war with Iran continuing to impose economic costs across the Middle East. There are those signs that the region could experience a strong rebound next year. Just this week, the World Bank lowered its GDP forecast for the region to minus 2.1% on average for 2026. It says that it's been a particularly difficult year for oil exporting countries affected by the closure of the Strait of Hormuz. Those who have found alternative routes have, of course, fared better. And that report also says there will be huge returns to growth if the conflict doesn't escalate. Qatar and Kuwait both expected to see a massive rebound in 2027 after sharp downgrades in their 2026 outlooks of 20.9% and 14.6%. respectively. Well, the UAE also expecting to see a contraction in growth and then an expansion, less dramatically perhaps than the first two countries. In 2027, the UAE could grow nearly 10% after contracting 1.6% in 2026, according to this latest World Bank economic update on the Middle East. Well, I caught up with the UAE's economic minister at the Investopia conference earlier on today, and he told me its focus is on creating a resilient economy, and that has made this economy of the UAE, he says, less susceptible to these energy shocks.
1: The year hasn't ended yet. We still have 3 months to go. There is a bit of comeback. We saw back in early September, end of August. We see a huge traction happening now in October. So we still have the full month of October, the full month of November, and the full month of December. 3 months to fight this, to 3 months to bring this kind of belief. But I think there's very important is the economic narrative here. Our economy is open. Our narrative, resilience is there. Our investment is there. And you can see it. You see it when we build the pipelines all the way to the East Coast and back in 2015. The ports, when you see the gas pipeline, the train, for instance, that you saw His Highness the President, Sheikh Mohammed bin Zayed, took the first line now from Abu Dhabi to Dubai. And that shows you this wasn't built overnight. It wasn't built in the last 6 months. It was in the plan of building. So that investment, that openness, that kind of resilience within the economy was very important.
0: Is confident the country can rebound in 2027. He told me about what he means when he says that the UAE is resilient.
1: We're not living in the same world that we used to live in the past. Now, when you look at that, investment changes. And how do you invest now in local production? How do you invest in rerouting? How do you invest in to create this kind of processing here within the UAE or the region? That kind of thinking is now the aspect of the thinking what's happening with economists and investors going forward. So the mentally, the ideal scenarios where you have an economy focusing on efficiency, a faster route and a cheaper supplier, is going towards now local manufacturing and producing resilience. And that's resilience. And resilience comes with a cost. There will be a lot of investments.
0: Well, talk to me about that. You've described 2027 as a counterattack year. Just explain what you mean.
1: Well, I mean what, you know, when you look at a rebound, you look at the rebound between 4 or 5%. Well, there's nothing that defines a 10%, for instance. And this is coming from the UAE Central Bank. That's a counterattack. That's something which is, you know, you're taking off 2026, and you're adding it on 2027, and you're growing that much, just as double as what you should supposed to grow in 1 year. That's kind of, you know, a counterattack in a soccer or football game, look at, without an offside, of course. But the thinking of is how can you take that and look at it, and where does it go? Where the investment is happening? And if you take that kind of growth and say, all right, it's going to go into advanced manufacturing, it's going to go into logistics, it's going to go into AI, it's going to go into robotics, it's going to go into productivity, and improve the productivity of an economy, that's something massive. That's where investments is really going to be. And that's the UAE. We are hoping for that kind of growth happening in 2027, hoping that as well that the kind of thinking is behind it. We want to make sure that we churn the engines and leave the engines running at a high speed when it comes to 2027. And we are ready for it, and we are ready for that counterattack.

The UAE Minister of Economy for you. Well, up next in sports, a fitting farewell for one of the all-time greats. More on that after this.

0: kind of guarantee. So get your Zippy Sweeper today.
1: Lionel Messi has put on that iconic Argentina shirt for the last time. An emotional night in Buenos Aires, but not just Messi, but all of those in attendance and his teammates too. More on that on World Sport. That's up after this short break, and I'll be back with more Connect the World in 15 minutes.

0: have no obligation. The benefits could be life-changing.
1: Hi there and welcome to CNN World Sport. Thanks so much for joining us. There is just one place to start today, that is in Buenos Aires, where the curtain came down last night in highly emotional fashion on the storied international career of the legend that is Lionel Messi, the 39-year-old playing in his final match for his beloved Argentina, and not a dry eye in the house amongst those who packed in to see it all unfold. This was one last dance for the global icon, who spent much of this highly emotional night fighting back tears inside the famed Monumental Stadium in Argentina's capital city. From the moment he arrived on the ground, one of the greatest players of all time showered in love and adoration, his nearest and dearest right there alongside him, along with 85,000, of course, of his closest friends. Once the match started against opponents Benin, it was all eyes on just one man, and a beautiful moment right here in honour of the Albiceleste's storied number 10. With the clock having reached the 10-minute mark, the game actually paused in tribute to Lionel. A standing ovation, huge applause ringing out into the Buenos Aires night. Of course, it wouldn't be Messi without a big impact on the match itself. And sure enough, the first goal of the night coming from the Messi assist, his corner dispatched nicely by Nicolas Otamendi. Another assist followed as he plays in Nico Paz, the youngster, with a delightful finish for 2-0. And then, with around 20 to go, the moment we all wanted to see Argentina get the penalty, only one player taking this, Messi gleefully smashing it home for his 126th and final goal for his country. In his 208th appearance, it was the most fitting of send-offs for this global icon, an occasion that all who saw it unfold were right there. Look, that's Messi's teammate Enzo Fernandez. He's bawling his eyes out. He just could not help himself. An emotional fairy tale last dance, hitting all the right notes in typical Messi fashion. One last emotional tango for the maestro himself, beautifully orchestrated as ever, with words to match.
2: It was a great honor to wear this jersey for over 20 years. Even in the worst moments we faced, I never stopped fighting, never stopped giving my all, and never stopped being there. Not coming back is going to hurt so much. I swear I'd like to come back for the rest of my life, because playing for the Argentine national team is the most wonderful thing that can happen to you. While I want to stay here forever, I feel like it's the right time. The truth is, I'm talking more than ever. I don't want to leave. I don't want to leave the field. I just want to tell

0: Only that I love you all, I'm going to miss you, and that I'm so grateful to God for being Argentinian. Proud to be Argentinian, and proud to have fulfilled my dreams with you all. Thank you so much. I love you all.
1: Oh, those words tugging at the heartstrings. Well, earlier I was joined by global football expert and author of Messi, the definitive biography, Guillaume Balaguer, and began by asking what was going through his mind as he watched everything unfold on Tuesday night.
2: Leo Messi has been part of your life, I know, and my life for 2 decades, almost on a daily basis. So all of a sudden he's saying, I don't want to leave. Not so much that he's leaving, because we know it's his last game with the national side, but I don't want to leave, he would say. And then you see him on the coach on the way to the stadium. There were thousands of people outside the stadium that didn't have tickets but wanted to be part of it. And he started crying. And then, of course, when the national anthem was sang, by a Falklands veteran, by the way, he just couldn't hide these tears. And then at the end, right at the end, when communication with the stadium closed down, you could see him going upstairs into the changing room, just holding his spits. And you know, came to my mind, and support many other people, it's like, it's been such a long journey, but such a wonderful, wonderful emotional journey from 21 years ago when it first started up here in the city.
1: Yeah, 2 decades and counting. It's very clear indeed what his country means to him and the special affinity game that he has with the fans. One of the many things that struck me from watching last night is that special bond that he has with those fans who absolutely adore him. How did Lionel's early childhood in Rosario shape the person he's become today, the person we saw last night in Buenos Aires?
2: I think from his stand, remember, 12, he left for Barcelona, but before that is when your personality gets defined, doesn't it? So on one hand, he was surrounded by people that are honest, hard workers, and respectful. This goes for mom and dad, especially. And again, when he was 4, very little, and started doing amazing things with the ball, and everybody who was much bigger than him looked down at him with big eyes, impressed by what they had seen. I think he's tried to reproduce that the rest of his life. He wanted to impress people with his ability with the ball. So those two things, the respect that he got, the education that he got at Rosario, and also the fact that football or God or whoever gave him a special skill is something that he's tried to enjoy and replicate. But the fair thing you have to say is that once he went to Barcelona, he wanted to have a little Rosario. His accent hasn't changed in all these years away. So Argentina is where he belongs. It doesn't matter how many times Spain tried to get him into the national side. And once he made it the Argentinian national team, he wanted for it to succeed. It took a while, but he eventually got there big time.
1: But what's the one standout Messi moment, that one image, that one moment you'll never forget?
2: It has to be, of course, the World Cup final. It has to be. To have France, the other top side of the tournament of the year as well, and Mbappé, and they both scoring that Qatar World Cup final. That's at least the biggest memory. But winning the first, even losing in the World Cup against Germany, that also counted because from there they learned.
1: Incredible, incredible scenes. 2022, he will never forget that year winning the World Cup. Yeah, Messi's only 39 years of age. He's still an active player with Inter Miami over here in the United States. So further down the line, what do you think's in store for him? What's his future?
2: I remember asking him, is it coach you're going to be? No. Director of football. I said, do you realize how many calls you're going to have to make? How many freaks you're going to have to make? I'm not sure he's made for you. And now he says owner of football club, but with hands on. And he's bought 2 football clubs, hasn't he? Cornellà, which is mostly a youth club, but also with a senior side, low ranked in the Spanish pyramid. And Eldense from the second division, a professional club. So I first thought, oh, right, multi-club. But apparently he has about that much money to do all of that. But certainly he wants, with those 2 clubs, to do the best he can. And it's 2 passions where he's got. 1, youth football. He loves all that. He's got the Messi Cup, hasn't he? Where he's invited youth clubs from all over the world, Arsenal, Chelsea, so many others. And then the other passion is football. He just wants to be involved in it.
1: Oh, by the way.

0: Hey, I don't think he's going to retire at the end of this contract with Inter Miami. I've got the impression that there is another contract down the line.
1: 39 years young. Our thanks to Guillaume Balague there. Great insights ahead from one global icon to another, but things playing out, I will say, very differently indeed for Cristiano Ronaldo and his situation with Portugal. That's just moments away.

0: He's got the Messi Cup, hasn't he? Where he's invited youth clubs from all over the world, Arsenal, Chelsea, so many others. And then the other passion is football. He just wants to be involved in it. But by the way, I don't think he's going to retire at the end of this contract with Inter Miami. I've got the impression that there is another contract down the line.
1: 39 years young. Our thanks to Guillaume Balague there. Great insights ahead from one global icon to another. But things playing out, I will say, very differently indeed for Cristiano Ronaldo and his situation with Portugal. That's just moments away.

0: Airflow, pro strength results, safe for your pipes.
1: Well, earlier we brought you the heartwarming send-off that Argentina gave Lionel Messi as the curtain came down on his story career with the Alba Celeste. In stark contrast, though, the situation with Cristiano Ronaldo in Portugal, coached by Jorge Jesus, is a good deal more complicated. On Tuesday, CR7 breaking his silence after abruptly leaving the national team before its recent match with Denmark last week. Our senior sports analyst Darren Lewis reflecting on all the key developments with our Don Riddell.
2: This, in particular, will run and run, yeah, because this huge statement he's issued, some people

0: SciFlow. Pro strength results, safe for your pipes.
1: Well, earlier we brought you the heartwarming send-off that Argentina gave Lionel Messi as the curtain came down on his story career with the Alba Celeste. In stark contrast, though, the situation with Cristiano Ronaldo in Portugal, coached by Jorge Jesus, is a good deal more complicated. On Tuesday, CR7 breaking his silence after abruptly leaving the national team before its recent match with Denmark last week. Our senior sports analyst Darren Lewis reflecting on all the key developments with our Don Riddell.
2: This, in particular, will run and run, yeah, because this huge statement he's issued, some people maybe poking fun at one or two people liking it to the letter from Ross, from Rachel to Ross in the sitcom Friends, but it's no laughing matter for him. He's very serious about his game and his professionalism and his commitment to his country. And pardon the pun, it's also Messi for a magnificent player who should be basking in the kind of nights that his fellow generational talent is having this evening. But it is a statement. It is full of contradictions. We already know that he was unhappy at not getting onto the pitch for the game against Norway after being promised as much by the Portugal head coach Jorge Jesus. Now Ronaldo has launched a verbal attack on him for breaking his promises, quote unquote, and not treating him, again, and I quote from a statement, as someone with the stature of Pele and Maradona. But then at the same time, Messi says that he should be subject to sanction, just like any other player, for leaving the camp as he did as captain. And to paraphrase part of what is a very long statement, Don, Ronaldo's also happy that Jesus didn't follow a script that he, and I quote, validated at a press conference last week, making clear that Ronaldo was blameless and that the fault was all his as head coach. And finally, Ronaldo says that he isn't retiring and that he's ready to play if called upon. It's also very sad because on a night when Messi is going out, to use his words, in peace, Ronaldo appears to have chosen sporting violence with Jesus. The optics do not look great at all.
1: Well, just a short while ago, this response from the Portugal head coach Jesus, who says, I read the statement and now, like I do every day, I'm going to the Federation headquarters to work to think about the Portuguese national team. I have nothing more to say. Thank you so much for joining us today. Connect the World with Becky returning in just a few moments. Stay with CNN. It's bye for now.

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2: 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Abu Dhabi, this is Connect the World with Becky Anderson.
3: And welcome to what is the second hour of the show from our Middle East programming headquarters. I'm Becky Anderson in Abu Dhabi, where the time is just after six in the evening. And we begin with a day of remembrance. Israel paying tribute to the more than 1,200 victims of the October 7th Hamas attack. Today marks the third anniversary of the massacre. Some of the most profound commemorations have been taking place at the Nova Victims Memorial. More than 370 people were killed by Hamas-led gunmen at the music festival in southern Israel. 44 were abducted. My colleague Jeremy Diamond spoke with Rachel Goldberg-Polin. Her son Hirsch was among those abducted on October the 7th and later died in the tunnels under Gaza.
4: I remember at certain points saying, I don't understand. Why didn't he just die in the bomb shelter with his best friend, Aner Shapira? The fact that Hirsch might have been able to help some people with staying alive is very comforting. I hate that he suffered so. I hate that. But I also know from Orr that Hirsch knew that we were trying. And that's also really important to me.
3: Well, the Hamas-led massacre has had a profound impact on this region, of course, triggering the war in Gaza. And you're looking at live pictures from Gaza this hour, where more than 74,000 Palestinians have been killed in the Israeli offensive launched 3 years ago today. That's according to the Palestinian Health Ministry. The displaced residents of Gaza who made it through the war are reflecting on life on this anniversary.
5: These 3 years were hell. We have been wasted. Our children stopped going to schools and studying. Our homes were destroyed. Our children were martyred. Our women were widowed. Our children were orphaned.
3: Well, Nikolay Mladenov is the high representative for the Board of Peace. And in an op-ed in The National, which is a regional media organization, newspaper based here in Abu Dhabi, he writes in part, quote, "The question before Israelis, Palestinians and the wider region is not whose suffering matters more. It is whether enough has been learned to prevent a continuation of the cycle of pain and suffering." Well, Mina Al-Arabi is here with me in the studio. She's editor-in-chief of The National, and you commissioned that piece. And it was a good read today, an important read today. 3 years on and a Board of Peace later, Mina, the devastation in Gaza is significant. Nikolay Mladenov's piece speaks about Gaza and the choice ahead for Palestinians and Israelis. And you've spoken to Nikolay recently. What's your sense of progress and options at this point?
6: So there is a plan of how we get from the current status, which is a frozen situation, even though there are still continued strikes. Even this morning, there were further strikes on Kamal Adwan Hospital and the death of paramedics there. And of course, Israelis still feel incredibly insecure and concerned about what happens in the future. But the plan that Nikolay Mladenov

0: is pushing is the only real option at the moment. And that's the argument he makes in the op-ed that he wrote for us. And that is to have, first of all, an agreement on Hamas disarming, decommissioning of their weapons, but also bringing in an international stabilization force with different countries, including Arab countries like Morocco, being part of that. And then getting to a political process inside of Palestine. Now, there are many, many elements that could go wrong. There are many spoilers, but there are also many people that are trying to make this work. At the UN, 2 weeks ago, there was a launch of a reconstruction fund, $2.45 billion on the table, ready to go in for reconstruction in Gaza. Everyone's really worried about winter setting in and the incredible suffering that continues in Gaza. In his op-ed, Nikolai closes by saying, while the dead deserve remembrance, the living deserve a future. And I think that's what he's compelling Israelis and Palestinians. Of course, the Israelis go to the polls in 3 weeks, just under 3 weeks. And he's trying to tell them that also, when you're making your decision, think of the future. How can we get this plan that everybody's agreed to? There was that great signing in Sharm el-Sheikh. We all covered it. You have a global international push for this. There is a UN Security Council resolution that supported it. But the reality is, on the ground, Israeli government is still really not allowing for this to come into place. And also the Palestinians have huge amount of work, from governance to decommissioning of arms from Hamas. And again, be it Egypt, Qatar, the UAE, others are trying to keep that momentum, not to lose it. Because if we get stuck in this state where Israel just wants to do a security measure, we're not going to come to a resolution.
1: And we've talked about the straight line from what has happened in Gaza to this wider region and the continued conflict, which sadly is sort of escalated through into Yemen. Mina, stay with me, because that's what I want to speak about next, to a potentially very difficult situation. And we want to get the very latest on what is going on in that escalating conflict in Yemen. CNN learning that Pakistani troops are in Saudi Arabia as part of what is known as the Mecca Alliance to help protect the kingdom from Houthi attacks. This is a Saudi sort of supported offensive by the Yemeni government against the Houthis at present. The Saudis absolutely in the crosshairs of the Houthis with attacks on the airports, on infrastructure and the like. So this is an important part of this story. The news coming just 2 days after officials from Saudi Arabia, Pakistan and Turkey agreed to move forward on steps towards implementing joint defence measures at an emergency meeting in Riyadh. Ivan Watson's with us this hour from Islamabad in Pakistan with more on this deployment in Saudi Arabia. Ivan, what more do we know from Pakistan at this point?
2: Well, the spokesperson for the Pakistani military, in an exclusive interview with CNN, has confirmed for the first time that there are Pakistani troops on the ground in Saudi Arabia and that they fall under the umbrella of the Mecca Alliance, this brand new collective security organization that was only established just 2 months ago exactly, including Saudi Arabia, Turkey, and, of course, Pakistan. So let's take a listen to what the Lieutenant General had to say to me just a few hours ago.
3: But I can do confirm that we, the forces of Pakistan, are already there. That I can assure you.
2: Pakistani troops, some kind of military personnel, are already on the ground in Saudi Arabia as part of the Mecca Alliance.
3: Yeah, the Pakistani troops have been there for decades. Okay. And multiple capabilities have been there for decades in Saudi Arabia. Okay. As I said, that this Mecca Alliance is not something that has come out in vacuum. So there is a sustained diplomatic, political, military relationship, people-to-people relationship between Pakistan, Saudi Arabia, and Turkey. So I can share with you that the Pakistani forces and multiple capabilities and domains are already there.
2: Now, the Lieutenant General would not be drawn out, would not provide details how many Pakistani troops are under the ground now under the defense commitments of the Mecca Alliance. What are their capabilities? Could more be on the way? Could they be involved in any operations across the border into Yemen against the Houthis? He said that's basically all classified right now. But he then went on to use some very specific language that is completely echoing words that we usually attribute to the NATO military alliance, saying an attack on one is an attack on all. And that's effectively what the Houthis have been doing. They've been targeting Saudi Arabia as part of this rapidly escalating conflict. And now Pakistan and Turkey say they will come to Saudi Arabia's defense. I must stress the speed of this. The three countries signed this agreement, the creation of this alliance, just 2 months ago, and now just 2 months later, Pakistan says its troops on the ground will fall under defend Saudi Arabia as part of that. That's an incredible speed. The Pakistani officials are stressing, however, that their defense cooperation with Saudi Arabia goes back generations. And it does not just involve training, for example, Saudi Arabian forces, but that there's a deep relationship here. And I do have to stress that Pakistan and Saudi Arabia signed a mutual defense treaty back in 2025. But there are some important differences here, Becky. In 2015, Pakistan, its parliament voted down a request from Saudi Arabia to join in efforts against the Houthis in Yemen. It doesn't sound like that is happening this time around. As far as Turkey and how far it could come and go to assist Saudi Arabia, its ally, we know that the Turks would require parliamentary approval, a vote for any deployment of combat troops to Saudi Arabia. There is some military-to-military partnership in existence right now. And I think what we're also seeing is it doesn't take much to make a switch from troops already on the ground assisting Saudi Arabia to adding them to this collective deterrence agreement. And that's one of the signs, the symbols, the messages that's trying to be sent here. You have Turkey with its NATO army, Saudi Arabia with its wealth, Pakistan armed with nuclear weapons, trying to show the world that they will stand arm in arm against a threat like the Houthis.
1: It's good to have you, Ivan. Thank you. Mina's still with me. And look, I mean, let's remind ourselves, Yemen, of course, is an age-long conflict. It's caused one of the worst humanitarian crises ever. What happens in Yemen, of course, and let's remind ourselves in the first instance of the people of Yemen and what they are living through. But what's happening in Yemen, of course, doesn't stay there. And you've just seen the report there from Ivan in scoring out the sort of, you know, wider regional involvement. What implications does this bring for the region?
0: Well, as you said, Yemen, ever since the Houthis did their coup, took over Sana'a in 2014, there has been a concern that what the Houthis do in Yemen not only bring devastation to the Yemenis themselves, but of course, direct threat on Saudi Arabia, direct threat to Bab al-Mandab. And with everything that's happened with the Strait of Hormuz, now you have Bab al-Mandab also under threat. This affects the world in terms of trade, in terms of energy supplies. And what happened was, recently, in the last couple of weeks, the Houthis were able to get to Bab al-Mandab, and now they've been repelled from that. And it seems that the Yemen government forces, with support from Saudi Arabia and international support, are able to push back. That's important. They seem emboldened now, and they want to go all the way to Sana'a. That would resolve something that has been, bringing devastation since 2014. How likely is that to happen? Not sure. As you said, Saudi Arabia is under direct attack from the Houthis. And at the beginning of this year, it seemed that the Houthis stayed out of the war. Now they are the spearhead of Iranian proxies, actually bringing a huge amount of destabilization to the region. So the Pakistani-Turkey-Saudi Arabia agreement at first was very much defensive, and they all said that. Now it seems that defensive means that Pakistan, potentially Turkey in the future, but at least Pakistan, is supporting the Saudis in the defense. These countries, all three countries, have huge armies. It is much more about the political support and showing not only the Houthis, but also their backers, Iran, that there are consequences to this ongoing attacks. I mean, Saudi Arabia airports, energy infrastructure are being attacked. Now, the attacks are enough just to be a nuisance, not to stop everything, but to be a nuisance that has to be dealt with.
1: The other Iran-aligned militia, of course, are in Iraq. Mm-hmm. To Saudi's north, of course, another issue in this wider regional conflict. And I do want to talk about Iraq. You're an absolute expert on Iraq, so why I've got you here. You know, a really important moment just in the past week, which to a degree I think has been somewhat overlooked, was the official withdrawal by US troops from Iraq after two decades. The country is left with a sort of at present huge deficit. Its currency has just been devalued significantly this week. The prime minister, of course, dealing with these Iran-backed militia, promises to the US that he would rein those in. At the moment, still has support, it seems, from the United States, certainly this Washington, US administration. How does Iraq navigate where it is at now and where it is hoping to go?
0: You're right that the US, without much fanfare, ended its presence in Iraq on the 30th of September. And it is coming at a time where, again, when we're talking about the Houthi threat in Saudi Arabia, we're not talking about where is the US military role in here. Mm. They're not to be seen. And I think that is very, a determined move by the United States. And that's the same with Iraq. They have left, including from the Kurdistan region of Iraq, that really did rely on US support throughout this. That deadline was also supposed to be met by the disarming of militias, mm-hmm. and yet they didn't disarm. That has been kicked down the road till supposedly June. I don't think it will happen. And so the current government still has 9 ministerial positions to be filled. So the government in itself is not even completed. Precarious politically, precarious in terms of the security situation with these militias attacking Kuwait, other Gulf countries recently, the energy situation and the flow of oil is still mm-hmm. really troubled on and off, and therefore having a major deficit. So Iraq is in a precarious state, and the U.S. doesn't seem too involved. On the other hand, Iran feels emboldened in Iraq, and so how they will manage this period of time will show whether Iran wants to continue extending its leverage over Iraq, or they'll lie low until the heat is off, and then they'll reinstate their position. I would say that the Iraqi government is facing all these crises, but still, as you said, has Washington's support. And the prime minister was just recently in New York. He had meetings with both President Trump and Secretary Rubio. And the message he was trying to get across was, I'm going to need your help. Mm-hmm. But I don't know how much interest there is to really bail out Iraq politically, mm-hmm. and certainly no bailout economically is coming out unless from within the country. And the corruption situation continues to keep him.
1: Which we've talked about at length on this show. Important to remember that, you know, Iraq's economy is sort of 90% dependent on oil exports. And this past sort of 8 months, when getting that oil out through the Strait of Hormuz, of course, has been a massive issue. They're working other sort of ways of doing it. But, it's been particularly difficult this year with, as you rightly point out, an economy already in a, bad state. And the corruption story still, a very, very real one. It's always good to have you. Thank you very much indeed. Minal Arabi in the house for you. Right, still to come, Washington's calls for information grow louder as Russia stonewalls on a plague scare. More on that

0: And the prime minister was just recently in New York. He had meetings with both President Trump and Secretary Rubio. And the message he was trying to get across was, I'm going to need your help. Mm-hmm. But I don't know how much interest there is to really bail out Iraq politically. Mm-hmm. And certainly no bailout economically is coming out unless from within the country. And the corruption situation continues to keep him.
1: Which we've talked about at length on this show. Important to remember that, you know, Iraq's economy is sort of 90% dependent on oil exports. And this past sort of 8 months, when getting that oil out through the Strait of Hormuz, of course, has been a massive issue. They're working other sort of ways of doing it. But, you know, it's been particularly difficult this year with, as you rightly point out, an economy already in a, you know, bad state, and the corruption story still, you know, a very, very real one. It's always good to have you. Thank you very much indeed. Minal Arabi in the house for you. Right, still to come, Washington's calls for information grow louder as Russia stonewalls on a plague scare. More on that

0: The Trump administration is pressing Russia for answers about the death of a woman working at an anti-plague lab in Siberia. Multiple sources say the White House is scrambling to plan for a potential plague fallout, but Russia's reluctance to share information, they say, is complicating those efforts. Well, CNN's senior national security reporter Jennifer Hansler has been following this story extensively. She's joining us live from Washington, D.C. And it's good to have you, Jennifer. Thank you. What are we hearing from the administration? I mean, what do they know so far? What's left to hear from the Russians at this point?
1: Well, Becky, mostly what we're hearing from the administration at this point is what they do not know about the situation with this lab in Siberia. They have escalated now their pressure on Moscow to share answers, issuing what's called a demarche. That's a form of diplomatic communique, often issued in protest to seek answers on what exactly has transpired here. Now, we know U.S. officials have been in touch with the Russian government since at least last Friday. However, the information that Russia has shared thus far has been limited. Secretary of State Marco Rubio alluded to some of the frustration around this dearth of information when he was speaking with reporters in Iceland yesterday. Take a listen to some of what he said on this.
2: It's incumbent upon Russia to obviously share more information with the world. The more we can learn about what happened, then the better all of us can be in a position of responding. And maybe, you know, there's nothing there. Maybe it's bigger than we thought. We don't know.
1: Becky, he went on to say that it would be reckless to speculate on what may or may not be taking place here. However, he said that the world and the U.S. needs to know so that they can act, quote, accordingly and appropriately. And this kind of gets to the frustration that we're hearing writ large here in Washington, D.C. How can they plan around what could potentially be a public health emergency or something beyond that if they just do not have these answers from Russia? Of course, President Trump has claimed that he was going to speak with Russian President Vladimir Putin on the matter. Moscow has said that there is no such call lined up at this point. However, there could be a call today around President Putin's birthday, perhaps, where they do discuss this. However, there is still a lot to be learned here. There is another concern as well in terms of what Russia is saying, whether that is the full truth, the full accounting of what has happened here. So they are looking for any degree of transparency from the Russian government when it comes to what happened at this anti-plague lab. Becky.
0: It's good to have you, Jennifer. Always a pleasure. Thank you very much indeed. You are watching Connect the World, folks, with me, Becky Anderson. There is a lot more news ahead, so stay

0: Spain, and this is CNN.
1: Welcome back. I'm Becky Anderson in Abu Dhabi, where the time is 25 minutes past six. You're watching Connect the World. These are your headlines this hour. And the French Prime Minister is set to address the nation in the coming hours as his government tries to end weeks of student unrest. Protests are spreading across the country, with student blockades disrupting schools and arrests and violence reported at some of those demonstrations. Moscow is trying to quell fears of a global outbreak, saying the risk is low after a plague scare. This comes even as Russian authorities introduce new disease control measures at local hospitals. Questions persist over what caused the death of a woman who worked at an anti-plague lab in Siberia. Israel marking the third anniversary of the October the 7th Hamas attack. Memorials for the more than 1,200 victims have been held at homes and along roadsides. Israel held its official state memorials on Monday. The October 7th attack also triggered Israel's war in Gaza, of course. Well, President Trump is heading to San Antonio, Texas today, hoping to boost Republican support in a closely watched Senate race just weeks before the U.S. midterm elections. He'll be holding a rally there tonight, but as CNN's Ellie Reeve found in Virginia, even some longtime Trump supporters are now voicing frustration with his presidency.
2: Come here. Let me show you the hottest two items that we have in the store. In the wokeness ice cube maker.
3: And it's when it comes Trump's face? It's yeah. Trump ice yeah. face? Mm-hmm. Okay, yeah. That is kind of cool.
2: The liberals, they bought. I designed this glass myself. Says I took a shot for you, now take one for me.
4: Things aren't like they used to be at Whitey Taylor's Trump Town USA.
2: It's not selling like it was.
3: At the peak, how much were you selling a day?
2: We had a lot of $12,000 days, maybe a $15,000 day ever occasionally, but yeah.
3: And now what is it?
2: Well, $1,500, $2,000, sometimes hit $3,000.
3: It's a really big fall off.
2: Well, it is. It is.
4: When we first visited Taylor's store in December 2023, sales were better. And they gave a sense of the energy around Trump before he won the Republican nomination to be president again. Taylor took issue with our report.
2: You said the place was almost vulgar. That was your conclusion.
3: Well, there are. Let's go look at the Trump balls.
2: I'm still selling a lot of them because of you. Yeah.
4: Taylor disputes the idea sales are down because Trump supporters are mad at the president and says sales will pick back up once he leaves office.
2: They'll come here by the droves and say, what do you got, man? I know you're still there. So we'll be here waiting on him.
4: But his customers say they see public opinion turning.
5: I've seen a lot of Trump supporters just say, heck with him, put his sticker upside down or not fly his flag or put a red zero on it, you know. I've seen a few of those. Very few people

0: still support Trump.
1: Stevie Lovell says he still backs Trump, and he'll vote straight-ticket Republican in the midterms. But he has a lot of criticism.
0: I'm not a supporter of the war in Iran, and just like later on we found out information about the war in Iraq, we found out that we shouldn't have been there. This thing that's going on in Gaza is horrible. I think it's more horrible than what's going on in Iran, personally.
2: What do you think about the ICE raids and arrests? And
0: the
2: stuff?
0: ICE raids? If you give people absolute power, they abuse it. I listened to a report that was very, very reliable. It showed where Trump had made more money in office in his position than any other president.
2: Yes,
0: yes, it bothered me a little bit, but I still like him. Profit isn't a dirty word, but it kind of does bother me a little bit that he's in office and he's gaining a lot.
1: Two-thirds of Americans say Trump has made the economy worse, and majorities say the Iran war and tariffs have hurt them financially, according to a September CNN poll. The president is at his lowest approval rating ever.
3: What I don't understand is how can we make agreements with, like, Venezuela and yet the gas prices are still up? What's going on there?
2: What do you think about that?
3: Well, I don't think it's Trump's fault.
2: Okay.
3: Yeah, everybody blames Trump for everything. It's a whole bunch of people.
2: Do you think, though, that the war is making gas prices worse?
3: Well, that's what they blame it on. But explain it to me when you still have oil, but yet you already raised the prices, but you're still using the oil that you had. They do it all the time. That's why I don't think grocery prices are going to go down, because they saw that we could afford it, so they're going to keep them high.
4: My son's 17, my daughter's 14. My grocery bill is anywhere between $800 to $1,000 a month. When you're going to the store and you're paying $5 for a pineapple, yeah. Then you got to choose fruit or gas. Like, it's really, really hard.
2: Do you think any of the responsibility for those high prices falls on Trump?
4: Yes, because of the war.
2: Are you going to vote in the elections coming up? Who do you plan on voting for?
4: I'm not sure yet, to be honest.
2: What are you weighing?
4: Well, to be honest, I need someone who's going to continue on with closed borders.
1: A couple of customers brought up that they felt like people weren't as nice to each other anymore, and that people need to come together and not be so mean about political differences.
4: Doesn't matter what you believe in, what religion, or if you think the color purple is better than the color pink. Like, all that matters is that they bleed, we bleed, we're human. If you don't agree with someone's opinion, that's fine. That's what our forefathers fought for, is that everyone could have their own opinion.
2: Wait. Well, you're saying you want people to be nicer to people, but look at the thing that you're buying.
4: Oh, I do believe she should go f*** off. Now, I could say she should kindly go f*** off, but I don't think that she should be around
2: I know, but you see what I'm saying. Yes, there's a little bit of, one might say, a contradiction.
4: Okay, wait, what if I said, please tell her to go f*** off, to take a hike? Or I could say, f*** that bitch.
2: Right.
4: So that's what I'm talking about. The way you say things versus how you say things can be completely taken different.
5: I'm freezing my balls off.
6: The balls, he's freezing his balls off. Oh, shut up, Trump. You've had enough of you today.
1: Taylor says Trump's made him millions of dollars.
7: People ask me all the time, say, oh, so when are you going to close, you know? I said, 2040. They said, 2040, why? I said, well, it gives all the Trump kids time to run through the office first.
1: Ellie Reeve, CNN, Boone's Mill.

0: See what I'm saying?
1: Because
0: there's a little bit of, one might say, a contradiction.
1: Okay, wait, what if I said, please tell her to go f*** off, to take a hike? Or I could say, f*** that bitch.
0: Right.
2: See, that's what I'm talking about. The way you say things versus how you say things can be completely taken different.
3: I'm freezing my balls off.
4: The balls, he's freezing his balls off. Oh, shut up, Trump. You've had enough of you today.
5: Taylor says Trump's made him millions of dollars.
6: People ask me all the time, say, oh, so when are you going to close, you know? I said, 2040. They said, 2040? Why? I said, well, it gives all the Trump kids time to run through the office first.
5: Ellie Reeve, CNN, Boone's Mill.

0: now at safeplacetosleep.org.
1: On this show, we bring you the headlines every day, and that's important. But you could be forgiven for feeling anxious and somewhat isolated when you look at so much of what is happening in the world. I do sometimes. And I want to take some time now to explore that idea of loneliness. Let's start here. A growing trend where people who live alone and claim to have few or no friends document their lives on social media. CNN's Leila Garagoglu reported on that for CNN creators. Have a look at this.
2: I don't have a single friend. And the scary thing is, this could happen to you because if you'd met me at 21, you would never have predicted my life would look like this.
3: Hi, my name's Lana, and this is my Friday night in the female loneliness epidemic.
4: Creators like Sarah Jane, Lana Issa, and Manu Katz show solo living, solitude, and in some cases, a life without friendships.
5: Our society is built around being social because humans are fundamentally social beings. Having friends can literally help you live longer, and human touch can reduce stress.
4: And yet, despite being the most connected we've ever been, we're facing a loneliness epidemic, which some, like Dr. Olivia Reams, an assistant research professor at Cambridge University, say is exacerbated by social media.
6: There was an interesting study that was done in 2018, and it showed that for the people who restricted their social media, these people experienced a significant drop in their loneliness and depression levels compared to people who didn't restrict their social media use. So certainly putting boundaries around how much time you spend on social media and just browsing the web in general, being exposed to technology can be incredibly helpful for people's loneliness and also mental health.
1: Well, you can find Leila's full piece online. That's just part of it. Social media, smartphones, then maybe helping us to connect. But can they also be held responsible for

0: making us lonelier. Well, our next guest explores the link between loneliness and technology in her new book, The Infrastructure of Belonging. She wrote that isolation is exacerbated when, quote, the technology meant to make it easier for us to connect to each other has led us to feeling further apart. And to discuss this further, I'm joined by Masouma Ahuja here in the studio. And we talk about, you know, and I remember thinking about this at the sort of launch of the internet, online communities, you know, the idea of communities being this great place where people communicate. But that's so often not the case. And there is such a debate between the correlation about the correlation between technology and loneliness. So just start there. How much is our growing use of tech influencing us, our social life, and our sense of well-being?
1: Well, thank you for having me. And I think it's, in many ways, technology delivered on the promise, right, that you can connect with someone anywhere in the world. That's incredible, right? People can come together online, find people who love the same things they do. That was the promise. But what's happened is we spend so much of our times doom scrolling on our phones. I'm sure anyone who's watching this, you could agree. We just feel a little bit worse every time we put our phones down then. The world feels awful. And that's because so much of the technology that we are spending our time on is not built or optimizing for connection. It's optimizing for our attention, right? It's optimizing for us to stay in there. So if it makes us upset, if it makes us angry, if it makes us feel like the world is awful, the news is horrible, we're going to sit and watch and be like, wow, that's incredible. Like that shouldn't be happening. I'm going to like that. I'm going to share that. And then the algorithms show us more of that and more of that. And we don't feel connected when that happens. We feel worse about the world. We don't feel like people are great. We don't feel like we understand the people around us. It makes us feel lonelier.
0: Layla, speaking to a sort of, you know, a Gen Z generation, you know, loneliness can affect everybody, of course. But I think that, you know, it's clear that there's a, if we're talking about a loneliness epidemic, it's very specifically in this sort of younger generation. That younger generation, you know, is also, for example, in France and across Europe, out on the streets protesting over housing, social conditions, overall sort of economic concerns. And in your book, you argue that the economic insecurity and loneliness are deeply connected. Can you just expand on that for us?
1: Yeah, it is very connected because when we are lonelier, when we're isolated, we are disconnected from each other, right? The thing that I explore is social infrastructure. The infrastructure for connection and belonging has eroded, where social media has in theory replaced that, but it hasn't really. So people are isolated from each other, which means opportunities can't flow as easily between people. Ideas can't flow as easily. Resources can't flow as easily. Right? Like ride to the airport or help someone find a job or help someone figure out, you know, where to rent an apartment. All of that is so much harder because people don't have that support network around them. They just have people, they're scrolling on their phones and watching their videos and saying, oh yeah, let me like that. That isn't a support system.
0: We're entering a new phase, of course, as the adoption of and implementation and adoption of AI increases at quite the rate. People using chatbots as therapists, companions, in some cases turning to AI during moments of personal crisis, another reason why they might use an online chatbot as a therapist. How worrying is that?
1: I think we're at this interesting inflection point where we were at the same kind of inflection point with social media maybe 10 years ago, and we're at that with AI, where the rise of the use of these chatbots for connection is, it's a moment of, how do we want to design this? Do we want to design our chatbot so people get off the chatbot when they seek connection and are directed to finding human connection? Or does the chatbot keep engaging with them? And there are studies, like there's a Harvard Business School study that said, for people who are using AI companions, some of the most commonly used ones, 37 to 43% of people, when they try to end the conversation, the chatbot uses emotional manipulation tactics to like keep them engaged, right? So the FOMO, the guilt, like basically just like stay in this conversation, which is making you connected to the chatbot, but not to other people, which is a problem.
0: You know, I guess I should say, ironically, there has been a rise in loneliness influencers. People on social media, and as and Layla's report speaks to that, and I do push people to that full report on our digital platforms. People who document solitary sort of routines and lives with few or no close friends, hoping to garner this enormous sort of following, which is not a community, as you rightly put out. What do you make of that? And is that, some will argue that that is a step forward in accepting loneliness at this point.
1: I think it's a step forward in understanding how widespread loneliness is and that it isn't something that is stigmatized and belonging only to people sitting alone in their basements. And like, it's not an individual problem, right? And like, that's part of what I argue is it's not a problem of you're bad at making friends. It's a problem of the way the world is designed. And when you see so many people with hundreds of thousands of followers talking about how lonely they are, suddenly we're realizing it's widespread.
0: I want to end this on a more positive note, if there is one to be had. I mean, it does feel, and you don't need to see the statistics. I mean, we all have sort of, our own personal stories of friends and, and the like, who are living in a sort of, it feels like we're living in a loneliness epidemic. 30 seconds. What can be done?
1: So much can be done. We can design technology, we can design our cities, our communities to enable more connection between people, right? Instead of optimizing for attention or keeping us on the platform, instead of just looking at the efficiency of like, how is it easy to commute? How is it easy to run into your neighbor? Mm-hmm. How is it easier to use technology to meet someone who has the same interests as you in your city? How is it easier to connect with them and do something with them? And once we start looking in that direction, we all love connection. Like, it's very innate, so we start connecting.
0: I want to hold that up. Well worth a read. Thank you very much indeed.
1: Thank
0: for
1: you so much.
0: Joining us. And that is it from us tonight, from the team working with me here in Abu Dhabi. It is a very good evening. You can find me online at BeckyCNN on Instagram and on X. Stay with CNN Marketplace Middle East tonight is up next.

0: 7 cash now to get a $100 gift card for a free quote.
1: Flights grounded, airspace closed. Over 21,000 flights cancelled across the Middle East in the early days of the regional conflict. The industry is now counting the cost.
2: I'm Melanie Jokos, and this month on Marketplace Middle East, we explore how the regional conflict has sent shockwaves through one of the most important industries in the Middle East, tourism. And as travellers look beyond

0: Known for its ancient architecture, bustling souks, Mediterranean beaches, and desert landscapes, some people believe that Tunisia could be quietly rising as the next alternative to Gulf travel. At La Badira, a five-star luxury resort in the Hammamet area of Tunisia, the rooms are full. Many of them with repeat visitors. But now a new wave of first-timers are checking in as well.
1: They don't look for just comfort, beautiful hotels, beautiful beaches, or the beautiful landscape in Tunisia, but they look to connect with people, with the authenticity of the country, with the culture. So they want to discover the country and connect with the country. When they come back to their country, they go with memorable experience and a storytelling about the country they visit. With this approach, we can create repeat guests because Tunisia, we cannot visit all Tunisia for one trip.
0: But with this new demand for Tunisian tourism comes the need for change and adaptation.
1: We are adapting our operations to receive and deal with these high demands. This is due to political conditions, security and safety, the offer of many luxury products in many five-star hotels, that luxury hospitality. We need to continue investing to respond to these demands. Keep always our traditional Europe market. The demand is strong from this market. We keep looking to extend to other markets also. We have to keep in mind that we have to invest in excellence for a long-term growth.
0: Can Tunisia remain a top destination post-conflict, or is the surge only temporary?
2: In Tunisia, there is a recovery in the tourism sector. And the conflict is an amplifier. But geopolitics is volatile and reversible. It means that if tomorrow things becomes quiet in the Middle East, I think that if Tunisia do not capitalize on his comparative advantages, I think that the tourism will decline. The big question is how to transform Tunisia from a temporal substitution to permanent tourist attractor. Gulf tourist is different from Tunisia or Mediterranean tourist. For the Gulf tourist, they search for luxury, for cultural, sometimes religious, immersive experience. When we look at Tunisia, we notice mismatch between traveler profiles in Gulf cooperation countries and the reality in Tunisia. In Tunisia, there is a delay in hotel renovation, digital transformation, air connectivities. These constrain, I think that if we do not resolve this problem, I think that the transformation of the Tunisian side from a temporal substitution to a permanent attraction, I think that we have to capitalize on value added or the comparative advantages that Tunisia have in order to become permanent tourist attraction.
3: Next, we speak to industry leaders here at the Arabian Travel Market on their plans to drive tourism back into the region.

0: cultural, sometimes religious, immersive experience. When we look at Tunisia, we notice mismatch between traveler profiles in Gulf Cooperation countries and the reality in Tunisia. In Tunisia, there is a delay in hotel renovation, digital transformation, air connectivities. These constraints, I think that if we do not resolve these problems, I think that the transformation of the Tunisian side from a temporal substitution to a permanent attraction, I think that we have to capitalize on value added or the comparative advantages that Tunisia have in order to become permanent tourist attraction.
1: Next, we speak to industry leaders here at the Arabian Travel Market on their plans to drive tourism back into the region.

0: Welcome back to Marketplace Middle East. I'm Eleni Jarkos. Here at the Arabian Travel Market, we speak to experts on the region's tourism industry, pre and post-conflict, and what that means for business on the ground.
1: In the wake of the regional conflict with Iran, the Gulf's tourism industry took a major hit. The airspace was closed, thousands of flights were cancelled, and travellers were left stranded as bookings collapsed almost overnight. Consequentially, tourism demand plummeted. But 6 months on, the numbers tell a different story.
2: I've been in crisis for the last 6 years from the single day of 2020. I've been in a crisis since COVID-19. So in the high interest rate, high inflation, Ukraine and Russia war, US and China trade wars, and the current crisis. Yes, I've seen all the crisis. And what I can tell you about the UAE economy, it is resilient. Our target is to reach 40 million by 2031. Now, we cannot forecast the next couple of months, but we can know the forecast of the real weather. The weather is getting better. And our tourism season is actually starting in the next month or so.
1: The targets are set and the ambition is clear. The path forward depends on understanding the trends driving global travel and knowing how to leverage them.
3: There has been a definite disruption that has been seen in the region, but contextualized against volatility at probably a more global level in the last year. We've seen FX changes impacting affordability and therefore visits in terms of where people are willing to go. What we've seen, though, is that the height of the disruption, air traffic on Middle Eastern carriers went down 58% year-on-year in March. We've already seen that gap close to 10% year-on-year in July. And OAG is projecting and forecasting this gap to close to 3.7% in September. So there has been an impact. But this is showing very promising early signs of recovery already. A strategically thought through visitor mix is critical. We have markets such as Abu Dhabi, which is moving from focusing on 11 international markets to 26 in their 2030 tourism strategy. Markets like Qatar have a strong base where you have 35% inbound visits from your GCC markets. Dubai is 15%. Saudi has about 75% of

0: total tourism from domestic tourism. Abu Dhabi has 45% of its hotel stays from domestic tourism. This provides the real stability and foundations when things change. This is what keeps the industry going, keeps your hotels filled, keeps your jobs in place, and it's critical to have them. The
1: geopolitical environment changes constantly. But how does the tourism industry adapt to this new reality, given that there's no real timeline on it?
0: That's something called the agility imperative is critical. There is a need to develop strong capabilities to sense demand and demand changes almost instantaneously. And it might be a quick reaction for a business and a simple reaction, or it might be a very complex reaction for a government where you have to re-steer an entire tourism ecosystem to meet this changing demand.
2: And for Etihad Airways, that agility is starting to pay off.
3: We're doing well. It's very encouraging. We're right now 15% up year on year in terms of seats. Flights are full. I did 92% load factor in August. My July numbers, profitability, were highest ever. I've never had such a great July. We did not do well in March and April for obvious reasons. We're not flying a lot, but we did not fire everyone. On the contrary, right? We hired a lot of people. We actually bought more planes during the crisis. So capacity is there in the market, planes are full. On the passenger side, demand is very strong, so our average fare year on year is about the same as last year. So we're not discounting to sell. It should be a little bit higher, to be honest, because of jet fuel.
1: So let's also look at sort of the plans you've got in place to increase routes, to focus on new markets. Has that been derailed, put on hold because of the conflict, or you all systems go?
3: Absolutely not. The conflict for us was really important to test our business model. And the test was positive in the end. Our balance sheet holds strong. Our ability to come back really quickly. I mean, I'm flying 15% more to 17% more right now than last year. I made more money in July this year than last year. So the model was tested.
1: We have no idea on timeline on this conflict. We don't know where it's headed. But how are you feeling in terms of the numbers you're seeing?
3: I'm optimistic.
1: Optimistic?
3: My planes are full. The only thing I can see is if my planes are full today, if my forward booking curve, sales that I have to December, to January, to October, November are strong, and they are. If you ask me if I have any concern, it's jet fuel. But that's on a bottom line perspective. It's more on my profitability, right? So what I worry about the future. It's not about the conflict, about geopolitical tension, about customers willing to fly Etihad. What I worry about the future is at this jet fuel level that we have today, if that takes too long, we may see prices going up. And that may impact customers' willingness to fly.
1: And that's it for this edition of Marketplace Middle East. If you'd like to take a look at other stories we cover on the program, you can go to cnn.com/Marketplace Middle East. From here, Lenny Jokos in Dubai. I'll see you next time.

0: year. I made more money in July this year than last year, so the model was tested.
1: We have no idea on timeline on this conflict. We don't know where it's headed, but how are you feeling in terms of the numbers you're seeing?
0: I'm optimistic.
1: Optimistic?
0: My planes are full. The only thing I can see is if my planes are full today, if my forward booking curve, sales that I have to December, to January, to October, November are strong, and they are. If you ask me if I have any concern, it's jet fuel. But that's on a bottom line perspective. It's more on my profitability, right? So what I worry about the future is not about the conflict, about geopolitical tension, about customers willing to fly Etihad. What I worry about the future is at this jet fuel level that we have today, if that takes too long, we may see prices going up. And that may impact customers' willingness to fly.
1: And that's it for this edition of Marketplace Middle East. If you'd like to take a look at other stories we cover on the program, you can go to cnn.com/Marketplace Middle East. From here, Lenny Jokos in Dubai. I'll see you next time.

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2: Hello, everyone. Live from New York, I'm Bianca Goldriga.
3: And I'm Zane Ashley. You are watching One World. Any moment now, the World Health Organization will give an update on the death of a lab worker in Russia. The WHO is asking Russia to pass on more details about the 28-year-old woman's death from severe pneumonia.
4: WHO chief says that Russia has a responsibility as a member of the organization to share clear and transparent information. The woman who died worked at this plague research laboratory in Siberia. In a social media post, the director general says that he asked Russia to clear up media reports that a second worker had contracted pneumonia from an unknown cause, and that the first victim died from an accidental lab exposure.
3: For its part, Russia told the WHO it had investigated the incident and put precautionary measures in place. U.S. President Donald Trump said on Tuesday that he would speak to Russian leader Vladimir Putin about it. Our Fred Bleichen is following the story for us and joins us live now. So how concerned is the WHO at this point in time, Fred, about the transparency or even lack of transparency from Russia? And what do we know specifically about the precautionary measures that are being put in place, according to the Russians?
5: Yeah, first of all, as far as the WHO is concerned, I think what they're cautioning is that they would like to see more transparency coming from the Russian Federation. There was a tweet or an ex post coming out from the head of the WHO saying that they expected transparency from the Russian Federation. Also, as far as those media reports were concerned, the Kremlin actually was asked about this today, Zane, and they essentially tried to shoot that down and said that the WHO, as they put it, was informed duly and according to international standards. One of the interesting things that's actually happened over the past half hour is that the Russian Agency for Disease Control, for control of infectious disease, they put out a statement saying that essentially the measures that they've put in place are now coming to a close. I want to read for you part of that statement. And again, this just came out a couple of minutes ago. And they say, quote, as of October 7, 2026, medical monitoring has been completed for already 90% of contacts. Of course, those being the contacts of that lab worker who died. No health issues related to infectious disease were detected. And the results of nearly 5,000 laboratory tests revealed no dangerous pathogenic microorganisms. They also said that given the professional activities of this lab worker, obviously working with a lot of very dangerous pathogens that against which she was apparently vaccinated and should have had antibodies against, that was one of the reasons why the Russians put these quarantine measures in place. And to sum things up, they write, this is another quote, no incidents involving pathogenic microorganisms were identified. So apparently the Russians feel as though this might be coming to a close. But of course, there are still a lot of questions internationally and coming from the United States. You mentioned President Donald Trump coming out and saying that he would have a call with Vladimir Putin about the measure. I want to listen into a little bit of what the U.S. president said.
6: Have you spoken with President Putin?
7: I have a call scheduled. Yep.
6: When is that call scheduled for?
7: Very soon. So far, we're in very deep discussions. We'll be able to report about it probably tomorrow.
5: So a couple of he'll get more information.

0: He said essentially today, and that he would have a call with Vladimir Putin. The Kremlin was actually asked about this, and they said that as of right now, there is no call planned, as far as they know, with the U.S. president. But of course, it's something that they said could be arranged very quickly. Today, by the way, is also Vladimir Putin's 74th birthday, so he's going to be getting a lot of calls from world leaders, the Kremlin expects, and it certainly could be that the U.S. president is one of them. So there are still questions out there. The Russians are saying all this is coming to a conclusion. Essentially, what we're hearing from folks on the ground is that some of the concern, or a lot of the concerns that people have been feeling over the past couple of days, seem to have become a lot less recently, that life in that area seems to be going on fairly as normal. However, of course, those quarantines were a big cause of concern for a lot of folks there on the ground, guys.
1: All right, Fred Blakin, thank you for that. Appreciate it.
2: Our next guest is a professor of medicine, global health, and epidemiology at Emory University School of Medicine. Dr. Carlos Del Rio joins us from Atlanta. Doctor, welcome to the program. So as we await this presser from the WHO, it was interesting because yesterday I spoke with Dr. Ashish Jha and asked him about the WHO putting out a statement earlier this week saying they think the risk of an epidemic in Russia is low. He questioned that statement, saying that he didn't know the basis for which they make that claim, and said that we need more evidence to prove it and back it up, and thus we haven't had as much this week. Your response, do you agree with Dr. Jha that that was a premature statement from the WHO?
3: Well, the problem that we have is we don't know what's going on. If WHO knows and they think this is plague, and this woman died of plague, then yes, the chance of this spreading to an epidemic, even locally, it's very, very small. But we don't know, Russia says that we don't know what this woman, they said she didn't die of pneumonia plague, she died of another pneumonia, and then they isolated 200 people. So in that sense, Dr. Ashish Jha is correct. We don't have enough information, at least we, meaning me, maybe WHO has information, but the information that I currently have, I think the lack of transparency is hurting us because it's very hard to make predictions when you don't know what you're dealing with.
4: Yeah, you and I were talking about this yesterday, just this idea of some concern about the lack of transparency coming from Russia, just given the fact that there are a lot of countries that don't necessarily trust what the Kremlin is saying and what other agencies in Russia are saying about this. Just in terms of what we should be looking out for or what you want to hear from the WHO today, give us your take on that.
3: I think the most important is we need to know what this young woman died of, what kind of pneumonia she had, and there's ways to figure that out. And if they tell us, well, this pneumonia was plague, or this pneumonia was influenza, or this pneumonia was, then we can make more predictions and we can say, how are we better prepared to deal with it? So what we need is the index case, the case of this woman, be clear and understand what we're dealing with, and then we can be more prepared and have the appropriate measures to put into place. What Russia has done right now, isolating 200 people, is concerning, right? And because there, you know, if this was plague, when it spreads person to person, one person infects two or three individuals, no more than that. Compare that to, for example, COVID, where we saw one person infect 7 to 8 individuals. So the infectivity is much lower. But again, we need to know what she died of in order to know what kind of measures need to be put in place.
2: So it's reported that nearly 200 contacts are being monitored right now and quarantined, hospitals placed under quarantine as well. Are these appropriate precautions and measures if this is indeed the pneumonic plague, or does this suggest to you that perhaps there's concern that it could be something else?
3: I think this is suggesting of this concern there could be something else, because had this been pneumonic plague, as I said, 200 people seems a little too many contacts for this person to have infected, unless this had been a major laboratory accident in which a lot of people could have potentially gotten infected. But in that case, they should have all been started antibiotics, and they should, you know, something else should have happened. Again, I go back to, we simply don't have enough information. And this goes to the point of dealing with outbreaks. What you need is surveillance to detect them. And what you need is outbreak investigation to rapidly know what's going on and put the measures in place.
4: So what sort of precaution, I mean, our reporter, Fred Blakin, was essentially saying that the Russians are saying that some of the precautionary measures that they have taken are now drawing to a close. What sort of precautionary measures do you anticipate that the Russians have taken, and what do you think they should be doing at this point in time, given that there is global concern about this?
3: Well, I think they need to be investigating this case, the death of this woman. They need to find out why she died. And then we need to know what happened in the laboratory, what kind of

0: activities were there. Why did she get, you know, why did this vial with plague break? And who could potentially get infected? And I think we need to understand better what they're doing in terms of biosecurity.
1: President Trump says that he plans to speak with President Putin today about this. If you were advising the president, what questions would you suggest that he ask of President Putin?
0: I think he needs to offer the American cooperation. We have fantastic epidemiologists and fantastic scientists here in the United States at CDC and at NIH that could go and help in the investigation. I think he needs to ask for full transparency. And I think he needs to know, ask, what are you doing to investigate why this woman died? And we need to know better what this laboratory is doing, because one of the concerns out there is that this laboratory may be a bioweapons facility. So inspecting that laboratory and going over what the procedures are in that laboratory, I think is going to be very important.
2: What are the procedures and what's the process, I guess, for the WHO in a situation like this? You know, obviously they're in contact with Russian authorities, but they have sort of intimated that there is potentially a lack of transparency here. So what is the process, and what kind of process would or should the WHO be engaging in order to gain as much information as possible, even when there could be an issue with transparency?
0: Well, again, what you need is trust, right? Trust is key to transparency. And usually what happens is a member state will call WHO and ask for help. There's also communication by the regional office of WHO. But at the end of the day, the country needs to ask WHO to come and help in the investigation. But it all starts with trust. And I think developing the kind of trust that we need in our agencies, in our colleagues, in our international partners is really at the core of really dealing with this kind of outbreaks.
1: Of course, we all are still remembering the impact of COVID in 2020 and the little information that we knew in transparency out of China at the time, and that Wuhan lab in particular. We did seem to know what that lab focused on, at least experts in this country do and did. Do we have that same type of information as it relates to this particular laboratory? What does it focus on?
0: It's a laboratory that works on plague. This is in a region of Russia, of Siberia, there's a lot of plague. So this is a plague research laboratory. We don't know what else they do. At least I don't know what else they do.
2: All right, Dr. Carlos Del Rios, thank you so much for that. We are standing by waiting for this press conference from the World Health Organization, and we'll have you back as soon as that press conference takes place. Thank you, Dr. Del Rios. All right, in Tennessee, attorneys for Krista Pike, the death row inmate who survived a botched execution, says she is now conscious and speaking.
1: Yeah, they say Pike is still handcuffed and shackled to the bed despite damage to her arms from the lethal injections. In the next hour, her lawyers will be in court as they seek to preserve evidence from the failed execution. It's not clear whether Tennessee might try to execute her again for the 1995 murder of a classmate. One of Pike's lawyers spoke to CNN's Jake Tapper earlier.
3: Nothing that anyone can do will bring back Colleen Slemmer. Nothing that anyone can do will make this right for Mae Martinez, her mother. I can't give any better solution than the fact that Krista has been and may very well continue to be severely punished. I don't think that attempting another execution is going to bring justice.
2: Yeah, Pike survived two lethal injections last week in a chamber similar to the one in this video. We'll have much more on this story in the next hour when Pike's attorneys appear in court. All right, still to come here on One World.
1: French leaders are promising to listen to students as protesters turn out for fresh demonstrations across the country. We'll have a report ahead.
2: And in Yemen, fighting between pro-government forces and Houthi rebels is escalating, opening a volatile new front in the Iran war and threatening a crucial route for shipping.

0: for Mae Martinez, her mother. I can't give any better solution than the fact that Krista has been and may very well continue to be severely punished. I don't think that attempting another execution is going to bring justice.
1: Yeah, Pike survived two lethal injections last week in a chamber similar to the one in this video. We'll have much more on this story in the next hour when Pike's attorneys appear in court. All right, still to come here on One World.
2: French leaders are promising to listen to students as protesters turn out for fresh demonstrations across the country. We'll have a report ahead.
1: And in Yemen, fighting between pro-government forces and Houthi rebels is escalating, opening a volatile new front in the Iran war and threatening a crucial route for shipping.

0: a more human way to healthcare.
1: Protesters are out on the streets of France again today, chanting, banging drums, and holding signs with messages such as high schools repressed, universities enraged. University students are joining high schoolers to protest what they see as a dismal state of education in France. Hundreds of schools across the country are closed.
2: Yeah, Tuesday saw some of the largest protests in France in decades. Thousands of people have been arrested in the past couple of weeks amid clashes with police. The government is now banning police from using stun grenades. It's also promising to listen to the students' demands. CNN's Melissa Bell reports from Paris.
3: High schoolers in France, angrier than ever, and determined finally to be heard after more than 2 weeks of snowballing protests over school conditions, wounding hundreds of policemen and women, teachers and high schoolers in scenes of unusual violence. Among those wounded, a teenager who lost his hand after picking up a crowd dispersal grenade, and another who lost the use of his eye. More than 6,000 people have been taken into custody since the movement began, most of them minors, with much of the students' anger now directed at what they describe as police repression.
4: The strategy of the government since the beginning, without giving any answer, any political answer, any real discussion to the social movement, they are just creating violence.
3: The difference this Tuesday, public sector unions joining the students ahead of marches across the country, saying that they are there to protect them. Lines of nurses, teachers and firemen positioned in front of the kids' barricades. And a new strategy from the police.
5: When there is a peaceful protest, the internal security forces do not intervene. To be clear, law enforcement intervenes when there is a threat to property or people, or damage to public spaces or the interior of establishments.
3: For more than 2 weeks, the students have been demanding more funding, sharing the state of their classrooms on social media, no longer fit, they say, to study in.
1: Okay, we're going to take you now to the WHO holding its briefing on news reports out of Russia, the latest over a Russian lab worker's death there. Let's listen in.
6: Research institute in the Russian Federation. The lab worker died after being hospitalized with severe pneumonia. Initial media reports suggested pneumonic plague following an accidental lab exposure. WHO is aware that

The Russian government held a meeting on the 2nd of October because they suspected a resident of the Irkutsk Oblast had contracted a dangerous infection. On Saturday, WHO asked the Russian Federation for more information in accordance with the international health regulations. Yesterday, the Russian Federation responded saying that no case of plague had recently been reported in the Irkutsk Oblast and that they had placed about 200 contacts in quarantine. However, WHO has requested further information on the lab tests conducted on the individual who died and the contacts, more detail on what prompted the public health measures, and details about the health status of the contacts. We have also sought verification of media reports of a second employee with pneumonia of undetermined cause. WHO has offered technical support related to plague and lab biosafety and biosafety.

0: Okay, we're going to take you now to the WHO holding its briefing on news reports out of Russia, the latest over a Russian lab worker's death there. Let's listen in.
1: Research institute in the Russian Federation. The lab worker died after being hospitalized with severe pneumonia. Initial media reports suggested pneumonic plague following an accidental lab exposure. WHO is aware that the Russian government held a meeting on the 2nd of October because they suspected a resident of the Irkutsk Oblast had contracted a dangerous infection. On Saturday, WHO asked the Russian Federation for more information in accordance with the international health regulations. Yesterday, the Russian Federation responded saying that no case of plague had recently been reported in the Irkutsk Oblast and that they had placed about 200 contacts in quarantine. However, WHO has requested further information on the lab tests conducted on the individual who died and the contacts, more detail on what prompted the public health measures, and details about the health status of the contacts. We have also sought verification of media reports of a second employee with pneumonia of undetermined cause. WHO has offered technical support related to plague and lab biosafety and biosecurity. And we don't yet have the full picture of this event, and we're not able to conduct a full risk assessment. Timely, complete, and transparent information sharing under the international health regulations is essential to clarify conflicting reports and enable an accurate assessment of potential public health risks. Now to the Ebola epidemic in the Democratic Republic of the Congo. The number of confirmed cases has now reached 8,665. With 4,178 confirmed deaths. In some areas, there are clear signs that the epidemic is slowing down, although in others, it's continuing to grow. Since the outbreak began, contact tracing has improved significantly. Around 2,000 alerts are reported every day, and about 5 million people have been reached through community engagement activities. Clinical trials of therapeutics are progressing with more than 600 people enrolled. A vaccine trial is expected to start later this month, and we're working on ensuring access to these products should they prove efficacious in trials. These advances are the result of hard work over many months by communities and partners under the leadership of the government. But we continue to face significant challenges. The majority of deaths still happen in the community instead of in treatment centers, and contact tracing is still not at the level needed. And we cannot forget that this epidemic is unfolding in an area beset by prolonged humanitarian crisis. While transmission is going down overall, new hotspots continue to appear, including in areas close to the border with South Sudan. And as you know, Kenya yesterday reported a case of Ebola in a Kenyan citizen who fell ill in DRC and was treated at several facilities there, then traveled to the Kenyan capital, Nairobi, via the Ugandan capital, Kampala. Immediately upon arrival in Nairobi, he was taken to hospital where he was isolated and Ebola was confirmed. He received care but died on Monday this week. Kenyan authorities are monitoring 55 contacts, including passengers and crew who were with the patient on the flight from Kampala to Nairobi. Yesterday, I spoke to the cabinet secretary to discuss the case and the measures that Kenya had taken to prepare for an event like this. I commend the Kenyan government for its prompt action and for reporting the case to WHO under the international health regulations in a timely way. WHO advises against blanket travel or trade restrictions, which are less effective than screening contact.

0: tracing and other measures. Transparency should be rewarded, not punished. As you know, today marks 3 years since the horrific attacks by Hamas and other armed groups on Israel. I recognize and respect the deep and continuing grief over those attacks, especially for those who lost someone they loved that day, or who was taken hostage and did not return alive. And I have met families a number of times. This Saturday marks 1 year since the ceasefire between Israel and Hamas took effect. A year later, the health situation in Gaza remains critical and the needs of almost 2 million people are overwhelming. WHO calls for a constant and uninterrupted flow of supplies at scale, for health services to be restored and medical corridors to be opened, and for the ceasefire to be respected and maintained, and for lasting peace and a political solution. Today, WHO released its first guidelines addressing the sharp rise in obesity among children and adolescents. In the past 25 years, the prevalence of obesity among children and adolescents has quadrupled from 2% to 8%. More than 170 million children and adolescents globally now live with obesity. In the new guidelines, WHO strongly recommends structured changes to diet, behavior, and physical activity for children and adolescents with obesity. The guidelines also include advice on pharmacological treatment, bariatric surgery, and weight loss devices. The guidelines stress that obesity management should go beyond weight loss and aim to improve health, functioning, and well-being. As always, prevention is better than treatment. WHO continues to call for policies and measures that make healthy diets and physical activity more accessible and affordable. Also today, WHO and partners are launching a new global roadmap on hypertensive disorders in pregnancy, including preeclampsia. Hypertensive disorders account for about 16% of maternal deaths globally, resulting in 42,000 deaths and more than 500,000 stillbirths and newborn deaths. In many countries, women still lack reliable access to basic blood pressure measurement and access to testing and essential medicines. Weak referral systems, shortages of trained health workers, and limited emergency obstetric services can further delay life-saving care. The new global roadmap aims to address an innovation gap between the scale of the problem and the availability of medicines to prevent or treat preeclampsia. The roadmap aims to accelerate coordinated investment action to ensure that proven interventions and future innovations reach the women and babies who need them most. Finally, this Saturday, the 10th of October, marks World Mental Health Day. This year, our focus is on the lived experience of people with mental health conditions, especially those who have received institutional care. Often these people are left out of decisions about how mental health systems are designed and reformed. Many are kept in psychiatric hospitals involuntarily for months, years, or even decades, isolating them from the outside world. This week, WHO will launch a practical guide to support countries to shift away from institutionalized care towards person-centered care in communities that respects people's rights and choices. Christian, back to you.
1: Thank you very much, Dr. Tedros. And I see two hands here in the room, so we'll start with Petrero, AFP, please.
2: Yes, thank you for taking my question. It's a question concerning the alleged plague in Russia. You mentioned that there are some media reports of a second employee with pneumonia of undetermined cause. I would like to ask you to what extent these reports are credible, and do you have other source of information concerning the second case? And one question also on that matter, more globally, did you ask, did WHO ask Russia to be able to send a team in Russia, in its Kursk, to help to investigate? And did you receive more information from Russia since yesterday around noon, when you, early morning, when you received something? Thank you.
1: Thank you very much. And we'll start with Dr. Van Kerkhove.
3: Yeah, thank you very much. So, yes, there's quite a lot of attention to this. So let me start with what we know. We are aware of reports of a potential case of suspected pneumonic plague in Russia. We have reached out to our colleagues in Russia from the Ministry of Health to obtain further information and what we call verification. So it's verification of the death, but also verification from a media report of this second case that has been mentioned. And this is an important step. So we do reach out to them to ask very detailed questions about what tests were done, the results of those laboratory tests, the specifics around that, what further analysis is being done if the cause is not yet known, what contacts were put under quarantine or under follow-up, what did that involve, if the quarantine period is over, et cetera, et cetera. So we don't have a full picture yet, as the DG has said. What we have been told is that they had no case of plague registered in this area, and that no high-threat pathogens were detected. So clearly, we would like more information to understand which laboratory tests were conducted, which pathogens were evaluated, and if this individual didn't die from plague, then how did she die? I would, if I may, just ask for media, please stop using this person's name and picture. I see it in a lot of different media right now, and we should respect everyone's privacy and patient privacy. It's just an ask. I know you follow the protocols there, but please, if I may ask that. So we don't have that full picture. And I think for us, having a full picture of what has been conducted by Russian authorities, and yes, there are different ways that we verify information. We reach out to our technical counterparts in countries as well to cross-verify. But until we have that information, it's hard for us to do a full risk assessment. So we have reached out again, asking further questions. We expect further answers from Russia. We did get some reports back from them following the IHR verification request, but not yet everything has been provided to us.
1: Thank you, Agnes. Looks like a follow-up.
2: Yes, and did you ask for sending a WHO team on the ground?
3: So through our, thank you, sorry, you asked the second question. So we have offered support through our regional office and our country office in different areas. One is in infectious diseases, particularly on plague, but we have people who have expertise in high-threat pathogens. She was working at an anti-plague lab, and so we do know the type of materials that she was working with. We've also offered support in laboratory biosafety and biosecurity, because some of the initial media reports suggested an incident at the lab. So we want to follow up. We are following up on those two technical areas. And if that is requested from the Russian authorities, of course, we will send people to support.
1: Thank you. Next question goes to Jamie Keaton.
4: Thank you, Dr. Van Kerkhove. Jamie, Associated Press. Just to be clear on what you just said, you talked about an incident in the lab. If you could kind of elaborate on that, what you know so far about that, just to bounce off what you just what you just said. But more broadly, just to be clear, to boil it down to a very simple question, you know, is this, by your understanding, a typical respiratory viral infection, or is it pneumonic plague, or do you simply not know based on the information that you've received? Your statement today calls on countries to follow IHR. Could Russia have been more transparent up to now and in the future? And haven't we been here before in some ways? This recalls for a lot of people the situation with China and the COVID outbreak. What similarities, if any, are you seeing between this situation and the one involving COVID in China?
1: Looks like we're starting with Dr. Van Kerkhove.
3: Yeah, I can start. And we also have colleagues online from our Euro office related to IHR, so they could maybe mention on the timeline. I mean, the simple answer, Jamie, is we don't know exactly how this person died. We know that she had pneumonia. We know it was a fatal case. We understand that some laboratory tests have been done. They haven't found the causative agent, what we know,

0: And so this is why we need more information. So typically when a lab will look, and this person worked in a high threat lab, so there are a lot of provisions in these labs related to biosafety, biosecurity. This individual would have had training, would have had vaccinations related to some of these pathogens. This is the type of information that we're seeking further information on. And unfortunately, there are people that do die of pneumonia of what we say unknown cause, but there are methods now in the lab that we can look at, or they can look at, to find out and determine what was the causative agent, whether it's through PCR testing or whether it's through genetic sequencing or metagenomics. There's a whole area of work on this. So we work with our member states, including in Russia, but if Russia needs support from other labs, we are more than happy to make those connections. But there is a good global connection between labs, I will say, around support for this. So if they ask us for technical support, we are more than happy to provide that. And you know, your question around should more have been provided, I think the simple answer is always yes. And we need transparent and timely reporting from all of our member states. It is really important for not only for information sharing, but for risk assessment. And then we alert the rest of the world, all of our member states, and our IHR national focal points through a system, which we did today. We reported on this incident to all of our member states and the NFP focal points. And then we will be publishing a DAWN, a disease outbreak news, which is public, and plus, of course, having these. So yes, we do need more information, and we're hoping that will come in a timely way.
1: I asked you a number of questions just about the incident in the lab. Can you, what do you know about that?
0: I know what you know from the media of a test tube breaking and exposure. But again, somebody working in a lab, in a high threat pathogen lab, will be wearing PPE. So we were following up on, you know, what type of PPE, personal protective equipment, would be used, under which conditions, what were they doing with these pathogens. So we have laboratory biosafety, biosecurity experts here. We work with a number of them around the world to obtain further information, but I don't have details on what that might be. Incident sounds like a scary word. I do know that, and I do know we are all reflecting on, let's say, past events. And we, as an organization, want to make sure that we are not overconfident in the information that we have, that we are actively following up with Russia, and that we don't have the full information yet.
2: Thank you, and I think we had the part of the IHR timeline, and we want to go to
3: press
2: Dr.
3: conference Sudhu. With the World Health Organization, essentially updating viewers around the world as to what is taking place right now in Russia. Obviously, there is a fear, some sort of scare, given the death of this 28-year-old young woman who was working in a lab where she potentially might have been exposed to the pneumonic plague. One of the most concerning things that was said during that press conference was the fact that they don't necessarily have full confidence in what they're being told by the Russians. The Russians have repeatedly reiterated time and time again that there is no case of the plague in that area of Irkutsk in the Siberian region of Russia, and that it is very difficult for them to verify what they are being told by the Russian. Also, they did address these rumors, these media reports, that there could be a potentially second person who might have also been infected. But she just said at the very end there that, you know, she knows simply what we know based on media reports. I want to bring in our Fred Pleitgen, joining us live now from Berlin. Fred, it's interesting. We did get a little bit of clarification, but I think one of the things that is quite concerning is that the WHO does not necessarily have confidence in what they're being told by the Russians, that there isn't much detail, and they're calling for more transparency. Walk us through what stood out to you from that press conference.
4: Yeah, certainly. The WHO, they're saying that they want more transparency. They, quite frankly, said they always want more transparency in these cases from all of their member states. But specifically, of course, right now, they certainly want to go into more details, especially as to the measures that were taken after this 28-year-old lab worker died of that pneumonia of an unknown cause. They said they want to know what kind of testing was conducted, sort of framing this testing was conducted, and what other measures were taken, also what the quarantines were like, what sort of testing was done in those quarantines as well. I think the main thing that stood out to me, Zane, was that the WHO is saying, as you pointed out, that they have exactly the same information that we have, that this lab worker died. What they want to know is that if this was not the pneumonic plague, What was it? What was it that killed this lab worker? And they

0: They right now at this point in time, even after the testing that was done, or certainly from the information that they've been getting from the Russian Federation, they still don't know what exactly this person died of. And that certainly is, of course, something that they want to be looking into and want to be getting more information about. They also said that if the Russian Federation requests from them, they do have experts who are ready to help if any more gear, for instance, is needed, if specialized people are needed there to help on the ground as well. That is certainly something that is in the cards. But you're absolutely right. It certainly seems as though they are asking for as much transparency as possible in this case. And I think the main thing for them is to get to the bottom of why this person died. Because, of course, this was someone who was handling some probably pretty severe agents in her regular work. She said, or the WHO said, that in these types of labs, this is a very modern lab, that they do have very strict safety procedures, that they have very strict and elaborate training for these people, that the Russians also saying this person would have had immunity for most of the things that she would be working with, and yet this still happened, and they still don't know what the cause of death was. They know it was pneumonia, but they don't even exactly know what caused that pneumonia and why this person died.
1: All right, Fred Pleichen, live for Stat, thank you for that.
2: Let's bring back Dr. Carlos Del Rio at Emory University School of Medicine. So as we've just summed up, doctor, no real definitive information, additional information was heard right now in this briefing other than what the Russian health ministry has said, and that is there have been no cases of the plague and no high-threat pathogen had been detected, but they have not invited the WHO or given more evidence or shared any of the results of their tests with the WHO in. So what questions still remain for you?
3: I mean, there are a lot of questions. Let's start by saying again that I wish we were told this was the plague, because, you know, the plague is a pathogen we know. It's something that occurs globally. There's more than 1,000 cases annually throughout the world that we know of. Even in the U.S., there are 10 to 15 cases per year. So it was the plague. We would know what to do. We would know how to deal with, mobilize antibiotics, et cetera. The biggest concern is, if it's not the plague, what is it? And as the WHO official said, we have techniques today with PCR, with genetic sequencing, that we could have determined what this woman died of, and getting blood samples, getting tissue samples from her would be critically important, because knowing what she died of, to me, that she died of a pathogen of unknown name is very concerning, because are we dealing with something new? This is, for example, if you go back in time and you remember, this is how the first COVID one started. Not the COVID that we all remember, but the coronavirus outbreak that happened. Started with in China, then started with somebody getting sick in Vietnam, and then went to Hong Kong. If you remember that outbreak, you know, it took a while to figure out what it was, but it was scientists at the CDC that eventually were able to figure that this pathogen was a coronavirus, and that allowed us to do the things we needed to do in order to control that outbreak. So knowing what this is, it's, I think, the most important question we all have.
2: Yeah, and Russia's health watchdog said in a statement today that it was winding down precautionary measures it had put in place after concluding there was no risk of an epidemic, and that it had shared its latest information with the WHO. But as we heard from the WHO, they have a lot of questions left outstanding, never reassuring when they say they get their news reports from the news. Doctor, thank you so much. Appreciate you taking the time to join us.
3: Happy to be with you.
2: We'll be right back.

0: Kroger, the greatest invention since cats.
1: Right, with less than 1 month until Election Day in the U.S., panic is apparently growing among Republican operatives, with one White House ally telling CNN there is fear the party could see what's described as a bloodbath.
2: Yeah, we're told some are resigned to losing the House and fear the Senate could also be in play. This is the GOP faces severe political headwinds coupled with the president's dismal approval rating.
1: Yeah, Trump travels today to San Antonio, his third trip to Texas in less than a month. He's campaigning for Senate Republican candidate Ken Paxton, who's locked in a tight race with Democrat James Tallarico.
2: Yeah, today's stop comes just after a leaked audio recording obtained by Axios was released. In it, Paxton privately blamed the Iran war and gas prices for his campaign troubles. Take a listen.
3: It's the war. Yeah, it's the war, it's gas prices, it's diesel. You know, when it's over $6 a gallon for diesel, I mean, it's. We put money, we have a lot of trucks that are diesel. People are feeling the pinch.
1: All right, let's bring in Toluse Olorunripa. He's a staff writer for The Atlantic. Tolu, always good to see you. I mean, you know, it's clear that Republicans obviously fear the worst here. Their resources are stretched thin. You also have Trump on the defense by traveling to several ruby red states, which tells you that there is the fear of God in the Republican Party right now about what is going to happen next month. But

0: Anchor, the greatest invention since cats.
1: Right, with less than 1 month until Election Day in the US, panic is apparently growing among Republican operatives, with one White House ally telling CNN there is fear the party could see what's described as a bloodbath.
2: Yeah, we're told some are resigned to losing the House and fear the Senate could also be in play. This as the GOP faces severe political headwinds coupled with the president's dismal approval rating.
1: Yeah, Trump travels today to San Antonio, his third trip to Texas in less than a month. He's campaigning for Senate Republican candidate Ken Paxton, who's locked in a tight race with Democrat James Tallarico.
2: Yeah, today's stop comes just after a leaked audio recording obtained by Axios was released. In it, Paxton privately blamed the Iran war and gas prices for his campaign troubles. Take a listen.
3: It's the war. Yeah, the war, it's gas prices, it's diesel. It's, you know, when it's over $6 a gallon for diesel, I mean, it's. We put money, we have a lot of trucks for diesel, and people are feeling that they're pinched.
1: All right, let's bring in Tolu Olorunripa. He's a staff writer for The Atlantic. Tolu, always good to see you. I mean, you know, it's clear that Republicans obviously fear the worst here. Their resources are stretched thin. You also have Trump on the defense by traveling to several ruby red states, which tells you that there is the fear of God in the Republican Party right now about what is going to happen next month. But a month is a long time, right? A month is a long time. We've talked about this idea of an October surprise in the past. What miracle, or what would have to happen, what would have to go wrong for Democrats for the inevitable, what appears to be the politically inevitable right now, not to happen?
4: Well, I would say that it is important to note that this is still a very polarized country. There are still some issues with the Democratic brand that may make it difficult for some Republicans or independents or even former Democrats to vote for Democrats. And Democrats are still facing a tough map. They are trying to win in states like Texas and Iowa and Ohio, where Republicans have dominated for a long time. Now, that said, Democrats are feeling like the wind is at their backs. They are feeling very bullish about where things stand right now. And yes, there is a long time to go before the election, several weeks, and a lot can change. But it doesn't appear that the president, who is the one who can make a lot of these things change, seems to be interested in changing whether his standard of his approach to the Iran war, or trying to bring down gas prices, or trying to address the broader cost of living, which has been impacted by things like his tariffs and efforts to take away subsidies for healthcare. And so a lot of these cost of living issues are self-inflicted by this presidency, by this administration, and he does not appear to be changing his tune. And so I don't expect there to be any significant changes policy-wise. Now, there's always the chance for an October surprise that's an act of God or a terrorist attack, and God forbid anything like that would happen and change the political dynamic. But based on just sort of the general policy that this administration is putting forward, they don't appear to be changing it in any significant way, in any way that would cause there to be a change in the dynamic between now and November.
2: So much of this is based on the quality of the candidate as well. When it comes to voter enthusiasm, where are Democrats in particular right now relative to past elections in terms of what we can expect to see for turnout?
4: Well, if you talk to Democratic campaign operatives, which I do from time to time, they feel bullish. They feel like their voters are very enthusiastic. Some of them are enthusiastic about the Democratic candidates, but mostly they're enthusiastic about being able to have a sign of protest against this administration and have a way to show their distaste with the way President Trump has run his government over the last 2 years. And so that enthusiasm is not necessarily because everyone is in love with their candidates, but they are looking to send a message to this president. A lot of independents are also looking to send a message to this president, and even some Trump voters who voted for him and don't believe that he's delivered on what he said he was going to do 2 years ago are looking to send a message either by staying home or even by holding their nose and voting for a Democrat, or in some cases, in some states, there are independents running against Republicans that may be able to win some votes from former Republicans. And so Democrats feel like the enthusiasm is on their side. They say that the enthusiasm is highly lacking among Republicans. And so that's part of the reason they feel bullish about states like Iowa and Texas.

0: Texas and Ohio, North Carolina and Georgia, places that Trump won just 2 years ago, and in some cases won handily by double digits, even places like Kansas, are now competitive, and now Democrats feel like they have a shot.
1: Just in terms of what establishment Democrats have sort of feared, we've been talking about that since various primaries, this idea that even though certain progressives, we talk about El Sayed in Michigan, certain progressives were elected or voted for, rather, that there is concern among establishment Democrats that those progressives won't be able to make the cut when it comes to November. What is your take on that?
0: That is a big concern. The Democrats are looking to hold the seats in places like Michigan and places like Maine and places like New Hampshire, where they already have those seats, and they are hoping that voters will not be put off by the fact that in some cases, like in Michigan, the nominee is more liberal, more progressive than the person who's leaving the office, the person who is the incumbent who is not running for re-election. And so there is a sense that Republicans may have an opening to win in a place like Michigan or to hold on to the seat in Maine because of the candidate being seen as too far left for the population in those states. And they're trying to bring the party together. It's why you see former President Obama going to Michigan and saying he's going to campaign with Abdul El Sayed to try to coalesce the party around the nominee and try to have both the progressive wing and the establishment wing and more moderate independents feel like they can vote for someone who is a progressive or someone who's endorsed by the Democratic Socialists of America. That is something that is new and something that Democrats have not had to deal with quite as much, but they are trying to bring the party together, and there's nothing more unifying for Democrats than the idea of being able to have a protest vote against Donald Trump and say that we do not support what's happening. And so a lot of Democrats are going to hold their nose or hold their disagreements to the side and say, for the sake of sending a message to the president, we're going to vote for someone, even if we feel like their policies are too far left. And that's what Democrats are hanging their hopes on, that they will be able to win, even in states like Michigan, where Democrats did not do so well in the presidential race. Now they're hoping that even with a progressive candidate, they're going to be able to put together a coalition of Democrats, moderates, independents, and even some disaffected Republicans to be able to win in November.
1: All right, Tolu Olorunpa, thank you so much. We appreciate it. All right, a horrific day, forever leaving a scar on Israel's history.
2: Yeah, you're looking at live pictures from Re'im in southern Israel, where people have gathered for a memorial. This is where the Nova Music Festival took place on that fateful day in 2023. 3 years ago, Hamas-led terrorists stormed Israeli communities across the border from Gaza. More than 1,200 lives were lost and 251 people were taken hostage. That day plunged Israelis and Palestinians into war. We'll have much more on this in the next hour on One World.

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1: All right, soccer legend Lionel Messi bid an emotional farewell to Argentina in his final match for the national team.
2: Yeah, he ended on a high note with Argentina winning 3-0 in a friendly against Benin. After a slow first half and some narrow misses, Messi signed off the penalty kick goal and 2 assists.
1: And Messi himself said he was grateful, proud, and at peace as he drew a line under his international career. There is the GOAT, ladies and gentlemen. All right, stay with us. We'll have more One World after the break. I just love him.

0: results, safe for your pipes.
1: All right, soccer legend Lionel Messi bid an emotional farewell to Argentina in his final match for the national team.
2: Yeah, he ended on a high note with Argentina winning 3-0 in a friendly against Benin. After a slow first half and some narrow misses, Messi signed off the penalty kick goal and 2 assists.
1: And Messi himself said he was grateful, proud, and at peace as he drew a line under his international career. There is the GOAT, ladies and gentlemen. All right, stay with us. We'll have more One World after the break. I just love him.

0: to you live from New York. I'm Zane Asher.
1: And I'm Bianca Goldrigo. You're watching the second hour of One World. Her lawyers call her recovery medically unprecedented. In Tennessee, attorneys for the death row inmate who survived a botched execution head to court this hour seeking to preserve evidence. You're looking at live pictures from the Nashville courthouse. Krista Pike's lawyers say that she is now conscious and speaking, but faces a long recovery. They add that she remains handcuffed and shackled to her hospital bed despite damage to her arms from two lethal injections last week. The state of Tennessee argues that it already is bound by a longstanding court order to preserve evidence.
2: Yeah, Pike would have been the first woman executed in Tennessee in 200 years. She has already served 30 years in prison. In the mid-90s, the then 18-year-old Pike and her boyfriend were convicted for the brutal murder of her classmate. CNN's Ryan Young is following the story for us from Nashville. He filed this report a short time ago.
3: Of course, a lot of conversation about this case, even across the world, people trying to figure out exactly how Tennessee will move forward. We're still waiting to hear from the governor's office and state officials about what the next steps are. Executions in this state have been banned for the rest of the year as this investigation continues. But today, inside this courthouse, they'll be talking about preserving the evidence in this case so they can see if all the protocols were followed and what missteps took place. But then we got that extraordinary news that Krista Pike is actually awake, conscious, and talking. So hopefully when we get a chance to talk to the attorneys, we'll be able to figure out how she's communicating with her attorneys and what her next steps are. But a lot of questions remain about this case. Take a listen to the attorneys talk about what they've been able to do so far and how they feel about the victim in this case.
4: Nothing that anyone can do will bring back Colleen Slemmer. Nothing that anyone can do will make this right for Mae Martinez, her mother. I can't give any better solution than the fact that Krista has been and may very well continue to be severely punished. I don't think that attempting another execution is going to bring justice.
3: And I should stress again, we'll have a chance to talk to the attorneys, but they did put out a statement that said, against all odds, Krista Pike is conscious, speaking, and continues to receive critical medical care despite the severe damage she endured to her arms. She is still handcuffed and shackled to the bed. Her recovery is medically unprecedented. Her prognosis remains unclear, but at a minimum, we expect a long recovery. You got to think about this. So far, no one's been able to see someone actually survive two doses spread over 40 minutes, and now she's back awake and breathing. In fact, her attorneys thanked the hospital for all the care that she received once she's there. So many more questions to be answered at this point. So many people trying to figure out how this state will move forward. One person running for governor in this state has actually suggested that they go back to using the electric chair. So we'll continue to follow all the details.
2: All right, let's take a closer look at this case with Areva Martin. She's a lawyer and legal affairs commentator, as well as a civil rights attorney. Just want to, Areva, just first of all, just get your reaction to this. You know, this is, as Ryan Young was saying there, medically unprecedented, this idea that we've seen two botched execution attempts, and also that she is now conscious, breathing. She has survived, obviously, the most recent botched execution attempt, and her lawyers are describing this as essentially cruel and unusual punishment, especially because there were so many warnings in place that this could happen, you know, just given that it might be difficult to find her veins, etc. What should happen at this point in time and what is likely to happen? Obviously, her lawyers are calling on the governor to essentially abort her position on death row and just sort of demote her, if you will, to life in prison without the possibility of parole.
5: Yeah, an extraordinary set of circumstances, unprecedented across this country to see someone who is facing the death penalty in two failed attempts by a state and have someone to go through what had to be just the most grueling and horrific process you can imagine and now be alive to talk about it. We're not going to have to rely on those witnesses that were in the room who were administering the drug that should have led to her death. We'll actually have an opportunity at some point, I believe, to hear from Krista Pike herself to tell us what it was like as they were struggling for over 40 minutes to try to administer this life-ending drug to her. I think what should happen now is exactly what is happening. The governor putting a moratorium on the death penalty, not making any other attempts

0: on Krista Pike's life and her attorneys going into court asking that all of the evidence be preserved in this case. That includes physical evidence, written evidence, electronic evidence, everything related to the execution attempt be preserved. I would not be surprised if we did not see a major federal civil rights lawsuit filed by her attorneys on her behalf in light of the botched execution.
1: It's just incredible. The fact that she survived, it is now reportedly speaking with her attorneys. Perhaps, as you just noted, we may hear her from her directly about what this experience was like. The governor has ordered an independent review, but the state won't disclose where the drugs came from. So without that information, can there be full transparency?
0: Not at all. And we'll see how long the governor's position holds. We know that this state is actually in transition and there will be a new governor elected. So the governor that is responsible in this moment won't be there in January of next year, won't be there as this case continues. So I'm not sure that holding or trying to withhold that information will be viable for the state. I imagine that the attorneys for Krista Pike are going to go into court and demand that that information be released. That goes to, I think, the entire determination about what went wrong, again, not just in Krista Pike's case, but in that earlier case where there was also a botched execution.
2: Yeah, talk to us about what this independent review might entail. I mean, obviously her lawyers, as we've touched on, are asking for all the evidence to be preserved. That includes physical evidence, I imagine even the needles, because apparently one of the needles was bent at a right angle. Actually, I'm just being told we're going to actually listen in to the judge who's speaking right now there in Nashville.
3: To the court narrow issue for today, I will address that first, and depending on what the argument is on that, if you all are prepared to get into the merits, the court will entertain that, but happy to hear from counsel on how we shall proceed. All right, you may take the podium.
4: Good morning, Your Honor. Luke Enan from the Federal Defender Services of Eastern Tennessee here on behalf of Ms. Pike.
3: Mr. Enan, I am having a little bit of trouble hearing you, so if you could speak into the mic a little bit.
4: I'm taller than I thought I was, Your Honor.
3: Okay.
4: It's great to be back in front of Your Honor. I assume you want us to proceed to the jurisdictional issue first?
3: Yes, because if the court concludes it does not have jurisdiction, so let's talk about the procedural issues first.
4: Sure. And, Your Honor, I took the state's filing made yesterday as a stipulation that this court does have jurisdiction. Your order clearly stated to brief that limited issue. I was not able to find any sort of substantive argument on jurisdiction in the state's response. I'll just sort of reiterate generally the arguments that we made in our filing. First of all, the transfer statute, which is the statute that this court utilized to transfer the case to the Tennessee Supreme Court, 16-1-116, that provides that if an original civil action is filed in a state or county court of record or a general sessions court, and such court determines that it lacks jurisdiction, the court shall, if it is in the interest of justice, transfer the action or appeal. And Your Honor, there are clearly two separate requirements to that statute. The first is that this court must find that it lacks subject matter jurisdiction. And the second requirement is that the transferring court must have been a court that the action could have been filed originally. There's a Tennessee Court of Appeals case, Bruce versus Jackson. And the site for that, Your Honor, is 2019 10 App Lexus 234. And in that case, and I'm looking at page 17 of that case, in so holding, this court determined that the General Sessions Court had, quote, complied with the transfer statute because two conditions of the statute have been met. The plaintiff's claims could have been brought in the circuit court, and it was in the interest of justice to transfer this case. Your Honor, as we've argued in our filing, certainly the first requirement was met. This court determined that it did not have subject matter jurisdiction.

0: time, and it transferred to the Tennessee Supreme Court. The Tennessee Supreme Court, as we put in our filing, has reminded us that it is not a court of original jurisdiction.
1: And if I remember when you all were here on the motion to dismiss, we had a very robust conversation about whether or not the Supreme Court was a court of original jurisdiction. And when the court looked at the rule 12.4E, you know, I remember that discussion and the court's, you know, thoughts that there was perhaps not the proper procedure in order to get a case as Ms. Pike's to the Supreme Court for the new implication of 12.4E. Do you recall that?
0: That's correct, Your Honor.
1: And so I sent the case anyway versus dismissing it.
0: That's right, Your Honor.
1: And then, you know, I frankly didn't hear anything else until I received your motion. So it's the court's understanding from just looking at the procedural timeline that the Supreme Court, in fact, dismissed
0: Yes, Your Honor, if we could just back up for a second. I believe part of the argument we had on that original motion was the plaintiff's confusion over how the rule applied, whether it applied, when it applied. And to be frank, Your Honor, I'm not sure that the Tennessee Supreme Court order denying Ms. Pike's relief on her Rule 12 motion clarifies that any further. But turning back to and to answer Your Honor's question, so the Tennessee Supreme Court dismissed that case without prejudice to filing a Rule 12 motion, which Ms. Pike did. And as we put in our pleadings, as we were briefing this matter before the United States Supreme Court prior to her execution, the state repeatedly reiterated that that type of relief, the Rule 12 motion, was interlocutory in nature. It was limited to the stay posture, the stay of execution, and that the trial matter remained pending in this court. And so I think.
1: But didn't the Supreme Court actually dismiss the transferred case? And this, frankly, came a bit of a surprise to the court. It appears that on or about May 12th, 2026, the Supreme Court dismissed the case. And so that's where the court is kind of, you know, who has jurisdiction at this point? Is this a Rule 60.025 kind of discussion that we need to have, or procedurally, where are we?
0: But I think, and Your Honor's right, it was, again, when the state was briefing that issue at the United States Supreme Court, the arguments that they were making were a surprise to us as well.
1: They said that the case was still open down here, isn't that?
0: That's correct, that? Your Honor, multiple times, as we put in our briefing. And so I think that there are multiple ways that this court can maintain jurisdiction over this case. We've argued that both requirements of the transfer statute aren't met, and there was a case that I cited in my brief. I believe it was the Outen case, A-U-T-E-N.
1: I read it.
0: I don't have that cite in front of me. But the Supreme Court actually, in that case, remanded an improperly transferred case back to the trial court. That, of course, did not happen here, but I think the posture of the case is similar. Also, as we briefed in our motion, the statute 16-1-102 allows this court, and this I'm looking at part six, to control its process and orders. I think the case that was closed on the Chancery Court docket administratively could certainly be reopened under your equitable powers. And then I think we can look at Rule 60.02.5. I've got that here.

0: reiterated that that type of relief, the Rule 12 motion was interlocutory in nature. It was limited to the stay posture, the stay of execution, and that the trial matter remained pending in this court. And so I think...
1: But didn't the Supreme Court actually dismiss the transferred case? And this, frankly, came a bit of a surprise to the court. It appears that on or about May 12th, 2026, the Supreme Court dismissed the case. And so that's where the court is kind of, you know, who has jurisdiction at this point? Is this a Rule 60.025 kind of discussion that we need to have, or procedurally, where are we?
0: But I think, and Your Honor's right, it was, again, when the state was briefing that issue at the United States Supreme Court, the arguments that they were making were a surprise to us as well.
1: They said that the case was still open down here, isn't that?
0: That's correct, yeah. Your Honor, multiple times, as we put in our briefing. And so I think that there are multiple ways that this court can maintain jurisdiction over this case. We've argued that the both requirements of the transfer statute aren't met, and there was a case that I cited in my brief. I believe it was the Outen case, A-U-T-E-N.
1: I read it.
0: I don't have that cite in front of me. But the Supreme Court actually, in that case, remanded an improperly transferred case back to the trial court. That, of course, did not happen here, but I think the posture of the case is similar. Also, as we briefed in our motion, the statute 16-1-102 allows this court, and this I'm looking at part six, to control its process and orders. I think the case that was closed on the Chancery Court docket administratively could certainly be reopened under your equitable powers. And then I think we can look at Rule 60.02.5. I've got that here as a motion to reconsider. Sorry, Your Honor.
2: All right, we've been listening to Krista Pike's attorney there in court in Nashville, Tennessee. I want to go back to Areva Martin, the legal affairs commentator here for CNN, as well as a civil rights attorney. So, Areva, just break down what we've been listening to and what specifically Krista Pike's attorney is asking for.
3: So it's important to note that this motion before the court is about preservation of evidence. So Krista Pike's lawyers filed a motion asking the court to issue an order forcing the state to preserve all of the evidence related to the botched execution. But before the court will even rule on that substantive motion about preservation of evidence, the court says, you first have to convince me, Krista Pike's lawyers, that I have jurisdiction, that I have the power to even hear this matter. So this is a court in Davidson County, Tennessee, and this is a very technical argument. You can hear the lawyer citing to particular statutes, citing to particular case law, again, trying to establish before this court that this court does have the legal jurisdiction to hear the underlying motion, which is about the preservation of evidence. So we're going to hear arguments back and forth from Krista Pike's lawyer. Presumably, the state's going to get up and take a position. They may take the position that this court doesn't have jurisdiction. And then the court will have to first determine the jurisdictional question before moving on, if at all today, to that issue about preservation of evidence.
4: So two questions to you. How does the court now determine whether or not it has jurisdiction, since that's the sort of procedural issue that we're focusing on at this point in time? And then when it comes to the evidence, I was actually asking you before we went to the live sort of proceedings in the courtroom, I was actually asking you about some of the evidence that is in question here. It is electronic evidence, emails, it is physical evidence, it is the syringe, the needle that was potentially used. What are the types of evidence that need to be preserved, and how will they factor into the process of an independent review?
3: Well, let's start with the jurisdiction question. The court has to determine if the filings that have been made by Krista Pike, even before this motion today, if those filings indicate that this case is in the right venue. And we are hearing from the lawyers that there's already been some decisions made

0: by the Tennessee State Supreme Court. We heard the lawyer also say that there was they were in the process of filing some kind of action before the U.S. Supreme Court. So there have been lots of motions filed on Krista Pike's behalf in various courts. So this court, this judge that we're listening to, is trying to determine, based on all of the previous filings made in this case, again, is this the proper venue for this particular motion? Keep in mind that Krista Pike's lawyers were feverishly trying to prevent the execution from happening. They were appealing to every court possible, including the U.S. Supreme Court, trying to stop the execution. So there's been a lot of legal activity on this case even before we get to today. And in terms of that evidence, yes, I believe that the preservation of evidence is being sought on two bases. One, for the lawyers to make a continuing claim that this execution should not happen again, that there should be, that Krista Pike should be allowed to serve out the rest of her time for the murder that she was convicted of in a prison without the opportunity for parole, but that she should be removed from death row. The other reason I believe the preservation of evidence is so important is because the potential of a civil lawsuit filed by her attorney on her behalf using the Eighth Amendment as the primary basis for that lawsuit, which prevents cruel and unusual punishment by the government. So this evidence is going to be critically important, I think, again, both in trying to prevent her from being executed at all and then in a potential civil suit where she'll be seeking monetary damages.
1: Right. So her lawyers, as you noted, are trying at this point in time, you know, after the jurisdiction question is established, they are trying to lay the groundwork for a potential lawsuit against the state of Tennessee over how this execution was carried out. And that's one of the reasons why they're also trying to preserve evidence. And also, as you point out, the other reason is to prevent her from being executed or an attempted execution again. Ariva Martin, thank you so much for breaking that down for us. We'll be right back with more after the short break.

0: kclu.org today.
1: Okay, we're going to take you back to the courtroom in Tennessee, where the state is now presenting its case after attorneys for death row inmate Krista Pike, who survived a botched execution, are seeking to preserve evidence. Let's listen in to the judge now.
2: Dismissal is what you all requested from this court.
3: Yes, that was requested insofar as the court lacked jurisdiction to issue injunctive relief that would have implicated the Tennessee Supreme Court's execution order. The state did not take the position that there was no jurisdiction to entertain declaratory relief. And so the state's position as to dismissal was related to the interplay between the Tennessee Supreme Court's execution order and Rule 12.4e, which, as the court later clarified, is designed to facilitate this kind of collateral litigation by allowing a plaintiff to file a motion in the Tennessee Supreme Court for a stay of execution and, if necessary, a special master to conduct factual findings, which, of course, is what wound up happening. And a special master was appointed. A hearing was held in August, and then the Tennessee Supreme Court later denied relief, denied a stay, and the execution went forward. But the state's position is consistent today that the court did lack jurisdiction to issue any injunctive relief with respect to that impending execution that would have affected the method or timing of that execution. And as the Tennessee Supreme Court made clear in Black versus Strada last year, that's impermissible. And so what 12.4e is designed to do is allow a plaintiff to get a stay of execution so that they can pursue litigation in a court like this one. And the state's position has been consistent throughout this litigation that because this court never entered an order of dismissal following the transfer, the case remained live. Now, it is true that the Tennessee Supreme Court said in its order of May 12th that with respect to the transfer, when the court concluded that it lacked jurisdiction, dismissal was the appropriate option.
2: So did the Supreme Court, though, have the authority, subject matter jurisdiction, to actually dismiss the case in toto? Because this court did dismiss the case. This court transferred the case.

0: All right, you've just been listening to the state attorneys for Tennessee, essentially also arguing their position over the execution of Christa Pike, that botched execution that we've been talking about with our legal affairs commentator, Areva Martin, who I wanted to bring back in. So Areva, just give us your take. You summed up right before the break what Christa Pike's attorneys themselves were asking for here. What is the state asking for?
1: Yeah, based on the limited amount we were able to hear, the state is trying to distinguish between the actions that were filed to prevent the execution. So again, as I said, there were a lot of motions filed by Pike's attorney trying to stop the execution. And apparently what the state is saying is that there was a motion filed to stop, for efforts to stop the execution, which were denied, and trying to distinguish those motions about stopping the execution from motions that are filed today, again, specifically with regards to preserving evidence. I didn't hear enough from the state's attorney to determine whether they are in agreement that this court has jurisdiction to hear this preservation of evidence motion, or if they are taking the opposite position that this court does not have jurisdiction. But clearly the court has asked both lawyers to address this issue before she will even get to the substantive question of preservation of evidence. Seemingly, the court itself has some doubts about whether this is the appropriate venue for this motion on the preservation of evidence. And at the end of the day, if this court decides that she being the judge, does not have jurisdiction, it just means that this motion will have to be filed in some other court that will have the appropriate jurisdiction. It doesn't mean that there's a failure of the motion. It just gets shuffled around to the right court.
0: All right, Areva Martin, live for us. Thank you so much for breaking down some of the complexities of this case for us. We appreciate it. We'll be watching it very closely. Areva Martin, live for us there. Thank you.
2: Well, frustration is mounting on the Cornell campus, where students are planning a seven-hour sit-in beginning next hour to protest how the university handled the alleged gang rape there.
0: Yeah, it comes days after faculty members submitted a resolution for a vote of no confidence against the school's administrators. Meantime, the attorney for the former student, known as Jane Doe, claims the fraternity had meetings to, quote, try to cover this up. And he says his client is now receiving threats.
2: CNN's Gloria Pazmino has more on the growing outrage on campus.
3: Well, that's right, Zane and Bianna, as we're learning more as these investigations are starting to get off the ground. We're also, really getting a good look at the mood here on campus. We attended a student town hall yesterday evening, which was organized by student organizations, and we got to watch as students came together to share information. Some of them share their own stories and experiences of sexual assault during their time at Cornell. Students spoke emotionally about what to do next. They're having these conversations, trying to come together because they want to figure out a strategy to get some more accountability from the administration. And the reason they're doing that is because there's currently a dissatisfaction with how Cornell University has handled this, how it's communicating with the public and the student body, and they're coming together to talk about that. Also, very importantly, we have some new reporting about what the faculty and the staff of Cornell University are doing. There was a meeting that was held yesterday afternoon. CNN has obtained a recording of that meeting where we could hear the president of the university, Michael Kolotkoff, try to address some of the questions raised by faculty. And you could get a sense of how the faculty is doing by the questions that they were asking. They wanted to know how the university handled Jane Doe's incident when it happened. They wanted to know what role the law enforcement agencies on campus played. They wanted to understand what resources are available to students. And also, very importantly, we learned that two of the seven students that have been accused by Jane Doe actually are still on campus. The university had declined to provide that information, but we learned about it because the faculty raised questions about how to navigate these really difficult dynamics. The fact that these students remain on campus, they have to be accommodated, and that is upsetting to some other students. So it really gives you a sense of how heightened tensions are here. It's emotional at times, you know, watching

0: these young people come together and talk about the change they want to see. And we're seeing this frustration from faculty that feels that the university hasn't created enough open spaces so that dialogue and open conversation can be had. I've heard from a faculty member who told me that even though he was glad that the meeting was held, he felt that it was too much of a controlled environment, with the questions being previously vetted, people not having an opportunity to speak openly during the forum, and he felt that it just created this one-sided conversation with university officials sort of controlling the flow of information. So we're just seeing that, you know, there's going to be a long road here for university officials to satisfy the demands of both faculty and the students. The last point I want to mention is that faculty also getting a step closer to taking that vote of no confidence. We reported that earlier this week, that there's a resolution that's been introduced and that the Faculty Senate will consider taking a no vote, vote of no confidence on the administration's ability to handle sexual assault here on campus. Zane,
1: Vienna. All right. Thanks, Gloria, for that report. Still to come on One World, stories of pain and perseverance. 3 years after the October 7th Hamas attacks in Israel, we check in with one of the rescued hostages.

0: There's going to be a long road here for university officials to satisfy the demands of both faculty and the students. The last point I want to mention is that faculty also getting a step closer to taking that vote of no confidence. We reported that earlier this week that there is a resolution that's been introduced and that the Faculty Senate will consider taking a no vote, vote of no confidence on the administration's ability to handle sexual assault here on campus. Zane, Bianna.
1: All right. Thanks, Gloria, for that report. Still to come on One World, stories of pain and perseverance. 3 years after the October 7th Hamas attacks in Israel, we check in with one of the rescued hostages.

0: This is CNN.
1: In Israel, a profound day of remembrance as the nation is paying tribute to the more than 1,200 victims of the October 7th Hamas attack. Today is the third anniversary of that massacre.
2: At the start of the day, there was

0: is CNN.
1: In Israel, a profound day of remembrance as the nation is paying tribute to the more than 1,200 victims of the October 7th Hamas attack. Today is the third anniversary of that massacre.
2: At the start of the day, there was a silent commemoration as Israelis marked the exact moment the attack began. Other memorials have been held at homes and roadsides across the country. Official memorials were held on Monday. The October 7th attack was the deadliest in Israel's history.
1: Highly emotional acts of remembrance have been taking place at the Nova Victims Memorial. Live pictures here from Re'im in southern Israel. More than 370 people were killed by Hamas, by the Hamas-led gunmen at the music festival there. Another 44 were abducted.
2: Andrei Kozlov was one of them. You're looking at the moment when he saw his mother for the first time in June of 2024, after 8 months of captivity in Gaza. He says he suffered intense psychological and some physical abuse at the hands of Hamas. I spoke to him back in 2024, not long after he was rescued.
3: They started to

0: Monday, the October 7th attack was the deadliest in Israel's history.
1: Highly emotional acts of remembrance have been taking place at the Nova Victims Memorial. Live pictures here from Re'im in southern Israel. More than 370 people were killed by Hamas, by the Hamas-led gunmen at the music festival there. Another 44 were abducted.
0: Andrei Kozlov was one of them. You're looking at the moment when he saw his mother for the first time in June of 2024, after 8 months of captivity in Gaza. He says he suffered intense psychological and some physical abuse at the hands of Hamas. I spoke to him back in 2024, not long after he was rescued.
2: They started to ask our names, like Shem, Shem. Probably you saw it in the video. It's Israeli army. In some day, he was a Russian speaker. He asked me like Andrei. He told me in Russian, I will translate to you. Like, I will go with you. You will go with me. Only with me. 2 meters maximum from me. We will rescue. Today, you will be at home.
0: And Andrei Kozlov joins us now. Andrei, it's so good to see you. I can only imagine the emotions you feel when you see that video, watch that video. In fact, in the moment when I spoke with you and interviewed you, it had just been a few weeks since you were rescued. And I asked if you watched that rescue video, and you said repeatedly that you watched it time and time again. Now it has been 3 years to the day when you were kidnapped from the Nova Festival. I'm wondering how this day, this anniversary, feels, knowing that every single hostage, the surviving, and sadly those that were killed, are now home, and those that didn't survive are buried. How does this feel relative to last year's commemoration?
2: It feels that story is kind of completed, but the global story is still not over. There is still a big conflict, and it feels that something is still not said, and conflict basically is not over. But for people who got their loved ones, I'm endlessly happy. And for those ones who lost somebody of their family, I feel very sorry. But it's a moment we need to remember everything that happened and just to continue our life and to live and work and do all this stuff that we were doing before, but with more knowledge about this world.
1: Andrei, you know, I imagine that every anniversary for the rest of your life, it is going to bring up so many different emotions. And of course, one of the tricky things is that it's impossible for you to talk about, I'm imagining, it's impossible for you to talk about October 7th and what happened without reliving it emotionally. I imagine that would be very difficult for you. When you do talk about it, what is the emotion that is hardest to shake?
2: First of all, it's not only one day of 365 days a year when I think about it, but yes, exactly today is the day when I think about it. I think every minute from different sides and from different perspectives. For the first year, I was thinking about it a lot, trying to imagine what I could do in a different way. I was thinking what I could do better. Maybe I could rescue somebody or to help in some of the ways. But for the second year, I decided to kind of isolate myself and to be as much distracted as I can. Now I kind of came back to this, doing a few events and interviews, and I'm definitely a different person if to compare it to a person who I used to be. Emotions that I feel, it's again some hurricane

0: very diverse mix, I would say. And I'm not able to explain what I feel, honestly. It's too much sometimes.
1: I'm sure.
2: Andre, no one can understand what you have gone through, what all of the hostages who were held in Gaza, what they went through, and then the emotional trauma, as you said, reliving it every single day. I spoke recently with Eviatar David, who said that for him, as you just noted, it's all about living life now. He, of course, was one of the last hostages to come home last October. You said something that stood out to me just a moment ago, where you said it's all about living life, but you've also gained more knowledge about the world we live in. What have you learned about the world we live in since you've been back?
0: For these 2 years, I was deeply thinking about it, and I kind of was expecting this question, but what I've seen, it's the most cruel things that humans capable to do. And I saw very diverse society in the world right now, and what everybody's supposed to realize that we live on the same planet, we live on the same small tiny planet. Right now we can reach any point of this world for a few hours. Even 100 years ago, it was impossible. And every conflict that we have, even if it's a small one, can turn to a bigger one. Bigger conflict can turn to even more bigger. And that's what's scary. That's something that terrified me, to realize that sometimes we're very close to a global conflict. And what we're supposed to realize that as a human beings, that we are only human beings living in the same home. And if you kind of follow some radical thoughts, some radical ideology, if you want to fight, if you want to argue with somebody, it's going to bring only bad things to this planet, only bad things to you personally. And it's not gonna solve any issues that we have between of us. But it's very complicated issue, very complicated. This experience made me think about a lot of things, about solutions, about some decisions, about way how we're supposed to live. And unfortunately, I didn't find anything specific. I'm trying to dig into my thoughts and some history, but what we can do, what we can try, is just to do our best and not to be so polarized, to try to be together if we can with people who we're not to be together, to live in the same planet.
2: Yeah,
0: it's hard to say, but we also have to find the common language. I mean, to find something that we can do to make this world a better place for everybody, because there are so many differences between us, but
2: yeah,
0: that's only one place we have. That's the conclusion.
2: You said it perfectly, Andre, and as we thank you for joining us and tell you that we are continuing to support you and all of the hostages in their journey home and trying to rebuild their lives, you have found a voice through your art as well. So we were showing our viewers some of the artwork that I know was so therapeutic and so important for you to express just some of what you did just now with us so eloquently. It's great to see you again, Andre. Be well. Thank you.
0: Thank you,
1: Andre.
0: Bye-bye. Bye.
1: We'll be right back with more.

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1: All right, we're turning now to the three-year anniversary of the October 7th attack in 2023. Hamas-led gunmen stormed Israeli communities across the border from Gaza. CNN Global Affairs analyst Brett McGurk joins us live now for The Exchange. His new book, Brink, Inside the Race to Free the October 7th Hostages, is out right now. Congratulations on this book. I have heard from Bjana that it is a riveting read. But just talk to us about what you learned from this experience and obviously through, you know, your role in negotiations. What are the limits of American influence, and where does American influence still have sway? Brett.
2: Well, thanks. It's great to be here again on such a somber day. The question you're asking can be answered in multiple ways. I think I'll answer it just based on your last interview with Andre, who, of course, was a hostage. The kind of perverse equation of a hostage negotiation. I've done hostage negotiations with Iran, and in this case, of course, it was also an all-encompassing regional crisis and horrific war ongoing in Gaza. But what a hostage taker does is they can put a price on the table, and over time, they shift the moral onus to the party trying to get the hostages out. And that's basically what Hamas did here. A year ago today, 3 years ago, they killed 1,200 Israelis and took 251 hostages. And their position early on was, we'll return the hostages if we have a guaranteed permanent ceasefire. We stay in power in Gaza, go back to the October 6th status quo, while saying to the world that they would repeat the atrocities of October 7th again and again. And Israel's position was, after what happened 3 years ago today, Hamas could no longer ever stay in power in Gaza. So you had these completely irreconcilable positions. That's what we were dealing with throughout the crisis, and how you try to bridge that, both to bring the war to a close and to bring the hostages out, which were totally intertwined, is really the story of the book. Plus, of course, everything that was happening in the region with Iran, Hezbollah, the Houthis, Iraqi militias, dealing with the Israeli government, with Netanyahu, with everything else, it's all there.
3: Brett, as Zane said, and you and I have spoken about this book, it is incredible. Even knowing how things would end, I was still surprised and learned so much about what those negotiations were like, what those years were like for you, the investment you put in, blood, sweat, and tears, and sacrifice to make sure that every single hostage did come home. Sadly,

0: several, many were killed, not only on October 7th, but while they were in captivity. And what you're able to do in this book is really capture the dynamics in terms of the relationship between the principals here, President Biden and Prime Minister Netanyahu. And you note that whenever Hamas saw daylight between the United States and Israel, they hardened their positions. As you were just listening to Andre, he spent 246 days in captivity. Many hostages were there for much longer. Was there an opportunity to bring them home sooner, Brett?
1: Oh, Bianca, thanks so much. And I go through in the book, you know, we had a hostage deal a month into the crisis. People forget this. For all women and children, the war stopped in November 2023 with 8 days of the guns went silent. And on the eighth day, Hamas broke the deal because they said, we're going to hold on to the younger women. Let's skip to the older men. And this is, again, a moral dilemma. Do you keep the ceasefire going, skip to the older men who are also in very bad shape? Or say, no, you broke the deal. We have to get the women out. And the Israelis, it was their unanimous position that to skip the women, you might never get them out. And in retrospect, I very much agree with them. But that was a key moment. And we had some other key moments. I mean, at the end of May, we put an all-encompassing ceasefire deal down on the table. The Israelis accepted it. And Hamas did not even answer for 5 weeks. So, you know, this happened time and again. And I explain in the book, as you kind of go through this, it was very clear to me that Sinwar, the mastermind of October 7th, who had been released in an earlier hostage deal many years ago for the Israeli soldier Gilad Shalit, he intended to hold on to Israeli hostages. At the end of this crisis, his aim was to have Hamas in power and still holding on hostages. And he believed the longer this went on, that you would eventually have a break between Israel and the United States that would help, that time therefore benefited him. He did not care at all about the suffering of the people in Gaza, nor did Hamas. They were underground for much of the war. They did not allow civilians underground. I mean, you know this story well, Bianca. Obviously, you covered it so well. What I've tried to explain in the book is what it's like to actually be in the room and dealing with this. And, you know, I let a reader make judgments at some of those key moments about what he or she might have done in that moment, because often there's no right answer. And conflicting aims and objectives come in to the Oval Office or the Situation Room or the negotiating rooms all mm-hmm. at once, all at once.
2: And such an incredibly difficult task that you had on your hands, just in terms of, as you point out, bridging those fundamentally incompatible end states between Hamas and Israel through intermediaries. But obviously it ended with a lot of hostages eventually being released. Obviously, you talked about some of them obviously did not come home alive.
1: Right.
2: But a fantastic job that you have done, Brett McGarrick. Thank you so much. We'll be right back with more after the short
1: break.
2: Thank
1: you so much.
0: Thanks, Brett.

0: At the end of May, we put an all-encompassing ceasefire deal down on the table. The Israelis accepted it, and Hamas did not even answer for 5 weeks. So, this happened time and again. And I explain in the book, as you kind of go through this, it was very clear to me that Sinwar, the mastermind of October 7th, who had been released in an earlier hostage deal many years ago for the Israeli soldier Gilad Shalit, he intended to hold on to Israeli hostages. At the end of this crisis, his aim was to have Hamas in power and still holding on hostages. And he believed the longer this went on, that you would eventually have a break between Israel and the United States that would help, that time therefore benefited him. He did not care at all about the suffering of the people in Gaza, nor did Hamas. They were underground for much of the war. They did not allow civilians underground. I mean, you know this story well, Bjana. Obviously, you covered it so well. What I've tried to explain in the book is what it's like to actually be in the room and dealing with this. And, I let a reader make judgments at some of those key moments about what he or she might have done in that moment, because often there's no right answer. And conflicting aims and objectives come in to the Oval Office or the Situation Room or the negotiating rooms all at once. All at once.
1: And such an incredibly difficult task that you had on your hands, just in terms of, as you point out, bridging those fundamentally incompatible end states between Hamas and Israel through intermediaries. But obviously, it ended with a lot of hostages eventually being released. Obviously, you talked about some of them, obviously, did not come home alive.
0: Right.
1: But a fantastic job that you have done, Brett McGurk. Thank you so much. We'll be right back with more after the short
0: Thank you
1: break.
0: So much.
2: Thanks, Brett.

0: emotional fans bid farewell to football legend Lionel Messi in his final match with the Argentine national team. He ended his career on a high note with Argentina winning 3-0 in an international friendly against Benin.
1: All right, and that does it for us here on One World. I'm Zane Asha.
0: And I'm Bianca Goldriga. Thanks so much for watching. I'm on 4 is up next. Thank you.

0: And this is CNN.
1: Where is he? Hello, everyone, and welcome to Amanpour. Here's what's coming up.

0: And this is CNN.
1: Where is he? Hello, everyone, and welcome to Amanpour. Here's what's coming up. A moment of silence as Israel commemorates 3 years since the October 7th massacre. I speak again with Bassam Aramin and Robbie Damelin, breaching the Palestinian-Israeli divide, still searching for peace. Then...
2: we're kicking Iran's ass. You do know that, right? And that'll end soon. It's going to end one way or the other. It's going to end very soon.
1: Across the war-torn Middle East to Iran, where 8 months on, there's no sign of resolution. Veteran U.S. diplomat Wendy Sherman joins us. And...
3: the risks posed to journalists are different than they were 10 years ago when I was abducted.
1: He spent 544 days in an Iranian prison. Now, journalist Jason Rezaian speaks to Hari Srinivasan about threats to press freedom around the world.

0: Welcome to the programme, everyone. I'm Christiane Amanpour in London. Today, Israel mourns as the country marks 3 years since the brutal Hamas-led attack on October 7th, 2023. 1,200 people were killed that day, hundreds were kidnapped, and the nation was traumatized. Then, Israel launched an overwhelming attack on Gaza, seeking to destroy Hamas. According to Gaza's health ministry, since October 2023, more than 74,000 Palestinians were killed, including more than 20,000 children. Almost 2 million people, or about 90% of Gaza's population, have been displaced. Given the war's brutality and the allegations of war crimes, Israel has seen its standing on the world stage plummet. While Hamas is severely degraded, it hasn't been destroyed. And while prospects for peace look further away than ever, some people remain dedicated to the cause of peace. Robbie Damelin and Bassam Aramin both know the cost of trying to do this and the heartbreak of this conflict all too well. In 2002, Robbie's son David was killed by a Palestinian sniper. In 2007, Bassam's young daughter Abir was shot and killed by Israeli police. On October 7th, Robbie's friend Vivian Silver, a veteran peace activist, was amongst those murdered by Hamas. Now we want to talk to Robbie and hopefully soon be joined by Bassam. So first to you, Robbie, welcome back to our program. We've been talking to you, you know, quite a lot over periods of time checking in since October 7th. And I just wanted to ask you today what you're feeling 3 years on.
1: You know, I was thinking a lot during the day about grief, about what's the meaning of grief? Is it a political affiliation? Is the pain a blue and white flag or perhaps a Palestinian flag? I don't think so. I think the pain is the same pain. And all day long, I've just been thinking how many people will be left after the media goes away with their pain and what mask they will wear every day to manage to cope with that pain. Since October 7th.
0: Robbie, a little about losing Vivian, because

0: She was not just a close friend of yours, she was well known for being a peace activist despite everything.
1: There were a lot of peace activists who were killed on that same day. And the extraordinary thing is that more than 80 families from the South have joined the parents' circle. And that is an extraordinary thing to see how quickly they came to the parents' circle and how quickly they are bringing a message all over the world to stop the violence. I think that's somewhat of a miracle. You know, some people take something like 15 years to just get to the parents' circle. But these people are already functioning, are working in schools. I think I told you the last time that we met that we were thrown out of all the schools in Israel. Of course, we're not exactly the flavor of the day with the government. And we went to court, and we now have reestablished the fact that we can actually go back into schools. But the whole world is so polarized. And, you know, after October, we had thousands of people turning to us to make us come and bring hope, which is a little bit ironic, actually. So what we did in the long run is create a program. It's called Listening from the Heart. We did this with Georgetown University, and it's made for campuses all over the world, for the students. You know, I've been to Columbia, to all the universities, to Harvard, to Barnard, to talk to the students. It's so important, because what should you say to these kids who care? I think what you should say is, please do some research. Look for the organizations that are working to stop this terrible occupation. Look for the organizations, like, doesn't have to be the parent circle that I belong to. Yeah. It could be Combatants for Peace. It could be any of the organizations. Yeah. Could be Breaking the Silence. And if you look at those organizations, find one that talks to you and start to support them, yeah, then you will make a difference in our lives.
0: So important. Robbie, you just mentioned Combatants for Peace, and that is the organization that your fellow traveler, Bassam Aramin, is in, and he's the co-founder of that. So, Bassam, let me ask you what I started by asking Robbie, that you have given your life since your own daughter was killed by an Israeli police in 2002. And since Robbie's son, as I said, was killed by a Palestinian sniper in 2007, you guys have given your life to trying to do something different. How do you reflect on everything that's happened October 7th until now, 3 years later?
2: Yeah, thank you, Christian, for the invitation. In fact, I lost my daughter in 2007, and Robbie lost her son in 2002. In fact, this, what happened in October 7th, we always mentioned it 20 years before. And we said in one day it will blow up in our faces. You cannot occupy millions of people without accountability. One day it will be like enough is enough. And this is unfortunately what happened. So the pain is there. 3 years of killing, of mass killing, of tragedies, of torture. And it still continued, the destruction of Gaza, unfortunately. And the ethnic cleansing policy, which is very clear in the West Bank by the new army, which called, according to the Israelis, the new terrorist army of the settlers, how they start to stall the olives, to pick the olives instead of cutting the trees, which is something good. And instead of killing or burn off the sheep and goats, they stole them. And the world is still looking at us. The Peace Council, that even the head of the Peace Council forget about it. Nothing changed. It's very disappointed by the Israelis and the Palestinians. And I believe we, as the Parents Circle Families Forum, we continue to work and to ask the people to act in order to stop this occupation, because this is the root of the problem. Always I said that, unfortunately, as long as the occupation continues, we will continue to sacrifice the blood of our kids from both sides. October 7th to prove that if there is peace agreement between the Israelis and the

0: Palestinians, not the Israelis and the Saudis, not the Israelis and the Iraqis, only the Palestinians are the guarantee of the Israeli security. Then, only then, we can live in peace, security and stability, both sides, which we really deserve.
1: I want to ask you both, but I'm going to go to Robbie first and then come back to you. This is all wonderful to hear what you're saying, that there's a constituency for peace and that you still believe in it, despite the horror of what happened, the massacres of October 7th, the horrendous war and the devastation on Gaza, that you can still believe that there's something decent that can come out of this. But Robbie, you know, you live in Israel, you see a traumatized people, you see a people who, you know, still cannot stand what happened, obviously, 3 years ago, and are not necessarily bolstering the peace camp. Just tell us, as you all head into elections, where does your camp stand? Is there any hope at all? Or are people more believing that war and you know, the Netanyahu doctrine, so to speak, is what will keep Israel safe?
2: It is heartbreaking. You know, this work has become more and more lonely, but that's the reason that we have to continue. I see the parent circle. One day there will be a political peace agreement, and then the parent circle will have to earn a reconciliation process. This must sound a bit naive to you, but if I gave up that hope, there would be no point in doing this work. And you know, Desmond Tutu always said, if you don't think people can change, then stop doing the work. And I believe that people can change. We are still at war. To live in Israel today is, I am so ashamed of what is happening, for instance, in the West Bank. And we have to draw attention to that. We have to draw attention to the fact that the settlers are running rampant and doing exactly what they want, and many of the army are supporting them, burning houses, killing people, killing sheep, ruining the olives. Where has this behavior come from, and how can we possibly accept it? It's not easy for me to say these things, but if I don't tell the truth, there's no possibility that I could make change. Because if I don't believe that we have to tell the truth, there can be no reconciliation. And it's heartbreaking to see how angry people are here. It's also heartbreaking to watch the world's attitude. You know, I spent 3 months in New York now, and people would ask me, where are you from? I can easily say South Africa, right? My accent, not exactly very Israeli. But I don't, because that's not in integrity. And then I say, I'm from Israel, and there's this silence. And I say, look, you know, I'm Israeli, but I'm not the government. We need, as lonely peace workers, to have that support. I'm not even talking about money. I'm talking about moral support. We need the world to stop importing our conflict and to become part of the solution. We can't, it's too lonely to do this. You can't imagine what it's like to have to fight daily and to try to change people's attitude when they are so angry. And the grief on the Palestinian side is so intense, as well as here. Today, I was listening to some of the members from the parent circle to see how tragic. You asked about Vivian Silva. I loved her because she was a real peace worker, and her son is continuing the work, and he's now on our board. How extraordinary is that? This woman, if she would have been taken hostage, I promise you, she would have done things and changed the world and come back and still been a peace worker. And there are, amongst the women that were hostages, like Liat Asili, who have now came back as from hostage and are working for peace. So there is hope. We have to bring that hope to the world, and they have to stop importing us.
1: Thank you for telling us that. That's really important to know, that there's still a little flicker of a flame burning for peace, including, as you say, amongst the people who've been so violently desecrated, really. Bassam, from your perspective, I read something recently that really surprised me, because there will also be, let me just ask you a question. There will also be Palestinian elections at the end of November. They're legislative elections. And I read that there's actually, you know, a bit of a majority, a small majority of people who do believe still in the two-state solution, and who do believe that whether they're in Gaza or wherever, that they have to be able to negotiate, as you've sort of said, a settlement with Israel. Do you feel you have the leaders on the ground now to convene that kind of political campaign?
0: To be honest, it doesn't matter who is the Palestinian leader. It doesn't matter. It depends on the Israeli leader, because they have the keys. And before that, like the most peaceful president on earth, it's Mahmoud Abbas. And we can see the result. He don't believe in resistance, even not in struggling. And we can see the result. So it's, yeah, from both sides, but it's more depend on the Israeli side. According to the hope of the solution, of course, it's not a matter of hope, Christine. It's faith, because it's not written anywhere that we are going to continue killing each other forever. If you look back at the conflicts around the world, just 8 years ago, 6 million victims. The Palestinians didn't kill 6 million Israelis, and the Israelis didn't kill 6 million Palestinians. And there is a German ambassador in Tel Aviv. There is an Israeli ambassador in Berlin. It means we can do it. It means until it happened, it's almost impossible. 4 years after the Yom Kippur War, 73, the peace agreement between Egypt and Israel. So we will do it the minute that the Israelis especially will say we cannot continue living like this. We cannot continue, because we can live in peace and security, both sides in one state or two states or five states. Otherwise, we will share the same piece of land as two big graveyards, so our kids and our families and our people. And this is what we say in the Peres Circle. We think that the common enemy between the Israelis and the Palestinians, it's the occupation itself. When it's end, there is no reason to fight or to kill each other. We can live together again, all side by side, as a good neighbors, and to recognize each other human rights and national rights, which was like an example for the Oslo Agreement, for example. So everyone ready for it, without oppression, without occupation. This is the main issue.
1: Mm-hmm. Let me just ask you finally, Bassem, when you talk to young Palestinians today, whether they're in the West Bank or wherever they might be, what do they say to you, briefly, about this future that you're talking about?
0: You know, for the, it's also, it's very difficult, because it's not to teach them. They are living on the ground. They are moving between around 1,000 checkpoints. The way that you need to cross in 10 minutes. Sometimes it takes 10 hours or 5 hours or 6 hours. At the same time, believe me, I was in Tel Aviv, I was in everywhere in Israel. The Palestinians have more hope than the Israelis, which is unbelievable. Many people join us from Gaza. Their pain is fresh, exactly like the Israelis. Mm-hmm. And you see them full of hope for the future. But they need just to understand that the both majority in Israel and Palestine, they want peace, but they don't trust each other. Our problem in the media and the leaders.
1: Yeah. Okay. Yeah. Let me finally ask Robbie then, you spoke about when you try to tell, you know, the story of peace, you know, it's sometimes difficult. You called it lonely. What sort of reaction do you get when you are talking to people outside the parent circle?
2: Well, that's what we do mainly, and I'm told, don't listen to that woman, she's poisoning your mind. And those are actually the people that I want to talk to. It's not about closing people down. The basic lesson here is to learn how to listen with empathy, even if you don't agree. And so, yes, of course, we're faced all over the world and in Israel and in Palestine with people who are very anti what we are doing. And in many ways, I understand that. I look at the kids in Israel now, look at my grandchildren. They went straight from COVID into war to another war, and this is how they've lived for several years before October with COVID. So they are very sad and are lacking in hope in many ways. They've missed out a couple of years of their life, and so quite a lot of kids have become much more right-wing. We will see what will happen in the elections. One can only pray that there will be a change, because I can't. Israel has become a pariah all over the world, and it breaks my heart to see that Israelis do not understand the repercussions of what we are doing on the Jewish communities all over the world. I was just in Germany for the elections and in Berlin, and that's very frightening of the far left, what
1: very
2: they think
1: about
2: Jews, and of course in Saxony. So who would have ever imagined that that could happen? And who would imagine that what is happening in Europe in general?

0: become much more right-wing. We will see what will happen in the elections. One can only pray that there will be a change, because I can't. Israel has become a pariah all over the world, and it breaks my heart to see that Israelis do not understand the repercussions of what we are doing on the Jewish communities all over the world. I was just in Germany for the elections and in Berlin, and that's very frightening of the far left, what
1: very
0: they think about Jews, and of course in Saxony. So who would have ever imagined that that could happen? And who would imagine that what is happening in Europe in general, this tend towards fascism?
1: Yeah.
0: So we have to find a way, all of us, to find leaders who can get us out of this amazing mess. Hopefully, whoever takes over the government, and sometimes I have to say it's a bit of a Hobson's choice, you know, so you pick the best out of a bad bunch. Nobody's talking, obviously, about peace or the occupation, because the minute they do that, they will lose a lot of their voters. So I'm just hoping that...
1: Well, Robbie...
0: I'm so pleased that many countries are not allowing goods to come from the occupied territories. It's important.
1: Yeah, well, that's a whole other story. We could talk...
0: We could talk
1: more about that. Of course, there's a big problem now between the governments of the UK and Israel on that issue. But listen, Robbie Damelin and Bassam Aramin, I really appreciate you being on and giving us your very heartfelt reflections about this horrendous anniversary and your hopes for what might come. Thank you so much for being with us, and stay with CNN, because we'll be back after the break.

0: No obligation. The benefits could be life-changing.
1: Now, in attacking Hamas, Israel was attacking an Iranian-sponsored proxy force. In the 3 years since, the war has spread across the Middle East to Iran itself. But more than 7 months after Israel and the United States launched their attack on Iran, there's no end in sight for the conflict there. In fact, American leadership isn't even sure who they should be talking to.
2: Thanks to the men and women of America's armed forces, dozens of Iran's terrorist leaders have been blown out of existence and straight through to the gates of hell. As you know, their leaders are gone. Their second group of leaders are gone. And the biggest problem I have is nobody knows who the hell is running the country.
1: So, as the war drags on, attention is pulled away from the ongoing war in Ukraine, with Putin doubling down on his war plan. Now, for years, Wendy Sherman was central to these issues in government. She was lead U.S. negotiator for the Iran nuclear deal and in 2022 led talks with Russia to try to head off Putin's all-out invasion. And she's joining the program from Massachusetts now. Welcome back to our program.
3: Thank you, Christiane. Good to be with you on this very sobering day.
1: Well, I think you heard some of what Robbie and Bassam were telling me. I mean, the heartfelt nature of you know, what they experienced and what they're trying to hope comes out of this is really something, to think that there are certain people who still believe that they can, you know, negotiate and do what you all tried to do for decades, bring peace to that region.
3: Yes, I was very heartened that there are still people, Israelis and Palestinians, who have hope. We all want to have hope to get to peace in the Middle East and peace in the world. As you point out, we're living in a time that I don't think any of us quite expected, with the Putin's illegal and horrific invasion of Ukraine continuing, Ukrainians being extraordinarily resilient and continuing to wage a war against this horrible leader. We have the Iran war continuing. There really is no war, no peace. We hear President Trump saying after the US midterms, he might return to military action, using very violent words, annihilation at the UN, in his remarks in Baltimore yesterday, talking about blowing Iran to hell. Words like this really don't help us to get to that peace. And I think we will see what happens in the Israeli election at the end of this month. We'll see what happens in the Palestinian legislative elections. And of course, what will happen here in the United States, where policy may indeed change, or at least there will be pushback to what the White House is trying to do. I think most importantly, in the United States and in every country in the world, people do want security.

0: There's no doubt about that. It's hard to have economic growth. It's hard to have the world you want for your children without security. But it cannot only be about security. It has to be about putting in place those policies that will help bring the peace that we just heard from Rabih and Bassem.
1: So, look, that leads me clearly to stay on the Israel-Palestine issue because you know that it has totally flipped in terms of the political balance in the United States. It's really part of a lot of the political elections and people who've been elected based on their policy towards all of this. So, I spoke to an American journalist of, I believe, Palestinian background, Akbar Shahid Ahmed, in his new book, Crossing the Red Line. He wrote about your administration or the Biden administration. Years of reporting on the team's Gaza decisions have convinced me the administration's policy was a result of harrowing mismanagement and willful blindness. Officials had some good, if often misguided, intentions, yet their policy was dominated by timidity, ambition, callousness, and staggering hubris. It was choice by choice, a moral and strategic disaster, but not a master plan. Do you recognize even some of that?
0: Not to excuse myself in any way, and I'll come back to that in a moment, but I left after 2.5 years. So I was not there on October 7th and the horrifying slaughter in Gaza. But yes, I think that the world had changed, that the Biden administration, although steeped in history and the president having enormous foreign policy experience, really did not have the fingertips for understanding how the world has changed and needed to act with more courage and more decisiveness. That was true in Ukraine in terms of giving weapons to Ukraine so that they could prosecute the war that was necessary, pushing back against Putin. And it was true in the Middle East, not pushing back not only against the current Israeli government, not the Israelis, but the current government, but also imploring all of the Gulf Arab partners to do what they needed to do to ensure a Palestinian future. It is certainly something that Israel has to take some responsibility for to ensure their own peace and security, but it is also a responsibility of the Gulf Arab states to be there for the Palestinians, and they have often not done so.
1: Yes, and I just wanted to ask you again regarding the U.S. You know, there are books coming out, obviously, on this anniversary, and officials who've left the administration clearly after Trump won in 2024. One of them is Brett McGurk, who was a national security official, who had given speeches on this issue not too long before October 7th, never mentioning the Palestinian issue. You remember Jake Sullivan said just 2 weeks before October 7th that everything was surprisingly quiet. I'm paraphrasing, but in that region, and then the whole thing blew up. But in his book, I think it's his book, Brent is talking about listening to a very heated conversation, I suppose, in the Oval Office when Biden called apparently Benjamin Netanyahu, BB man, what the F are you doing? Demanding about, what happened when the World Central Kitchen staff were killed. You think I'm Santa Claus? No Santa in Israel, pal. Essentially saying, I'm not going to give you the weapons to do this, but then not following through on that. What is the telling of these behind-the-scenes stories tell you? Is everybody trying to cover their, what? Are people really saying, well, yeah, there was a problem. We didn't follow through.
0: Well, I don't know what people's intentions are here. I think that people try to share history as best they know it. What I think is most important, Christiane, and we're seeing it, as you pointed out, playing out in these elections, is that the world has changed. The United States has changed. There will be very vigorous debates in the next Congress about military assistance and aid to Israel, about selling weapons to Israel. There will be very vigorous debate about the settlement activity in the West Bank, and I certainly hope that there will be ongoing discussions in Israel about accountability for what happened on October 7th. I think it's a central issue in the campaign that's taking place in Israel right now.

0: So I think we will see a lot of change coming, not just in the United Kingdom where you sit, but in the United States as well, about what we are going to do to understand that the world has changed, that the younger generation, it's certainly true in my family, may support, of course, a Jewish state, but as vigorously support a future Palestinian state so that both can live in peace and security, to diminish the anti-Semitism in the world, to diminish the Islamophobia in the world, to in fact come to a new understanding of where we need to be and how we should get there. I hope all of these books, whatever the intentions, help to have that vigorous debate.
1: It's good to get it out in the light, for sure. But you can draw a straight line from October 7th horrors to the war on Iran. Where do you think that is going? Because we talked a little bit about it. The president keeps saying he's going to do it maybe before the midterms, maybe after the midterms. You know, describing the Iranian leaders who they, you know, whacked, basically. Israel and the United States whacked all these leaders who you actually, some of them, were part of your group that you were negotiating with. So where do you think there might be an opening in this current moment where Iran just keeps escalating to end this? And how do you think it's going to end?
0: So I think that the Trump administration has misunderstood from the start the culture and the history of Iran. I do know Abbas Araghchi, the foreign minister. He was my counterpart during these negotiations. And Iran, as you know very well, Christiane, given your own history, is a culture of resistance. That's what the 1979 revolution was about. And they are not about to capitulate. They are willing to sacrifice their own people to not only stay in power, but to resist any kind of capitulation. We've heard tiny pieces of potential for ongoing negotiations. We've seen other countries trying to mediate those negotiations. I can only hope that back channels will continue and that people will pull the string that might lead to a negotiation, because I can assure you there will not be a rapid capitulation by Iran, no matter how much anybody might want that to happen. And meanwhile, American citizens, as we will see in this election, have had it with rising prices, inability to buy a house, to drive. I'm living in Western Massachusetts. Everybody here has to drive everywhere to get anywhere. You don't walk. And I can't imagine what people who have to do day-to-day work do, given the high price of gasoline. Diesel is undermining our farmers and creating worldwide economic problems. So I think this election here, the election in Israel, the legislative elections in Palestine, and as was just pointed out, the elections in Europe, which are very consequential and about another big issue for every country, which is migration, we'll see enormous change. I hope it's change in the direction that we heard from Robbie and Bassem, and it's a change toward peace, not a change toward more conflict.
1: Yeah, I mean, that's the hope, but there's some very hard positions developing. You mentioned in Europe, a lot of them about migration, but also the economy, the effects of the war, the Russia, you know, invasion of Ukraine, and how it's really destabilized so much of Europe. How do you think this administration, particularly after the midterms, would be best placed to actually try to end this war and use President Trump's, you know, bully pulpit and his relationship with Putin, who is inviting to the G20 in the United States, to make it clear that this cannot go on? Because Putin, he is showing no sign of understanding that he's certainly losing territory and is not on the, on the winning side right now, despite the horror he's inflicting on civilians across Ukrainian cities.
0: Well, the Trump administration has at hand an ability to impose more sanctions on Russia, to be very tough on Russia. We have this additional issue today of a potential plague, perhaps. And the president saying he's talking to Putin to find out what's really going on, along with the World Health Organization. So there's a lot going on. And today in Foreign Affairs, there's an article by Julie Smith, our former ambassador to NATO, talking about all the hybrid warfare by Putin, trying to roil all of the countries in this effort to try to engage.

0: all of Europe and put pressure on everyone. In fact, we all ought to be collectively working together to put pressure on Putin. NATO should be working collectively to push back on this hybrid attempts, and Julie lays out some ways to do that. The world has really not come together to put that pressure on Putin. I give Ukraine enormous, enormous credit for its resilience. I'm hoping we get to a better place.
1: Yes, so do we all. Wendy Sherman, thank you very much. Stay with CNN. We'll be back after the break.

0: The world has really not come together to put that pressure on Putin. I give Ukraine enormous credit for its resilience. I'm hoping we get to a better place.
1: Yes, so do we all. Wendy Sherman, thank you very much. Stay with CNN. We'll be back after the break.

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1: Press freedom is at a 25-year low, according to Reporters Without Borders. In the ongoing battle with the White House, journalists from Politico were banned from boarding Air Force One. From the United States to Russia and China, Gaza and Iran, journalists face increasingly hostile environments. It is a lived experience for our next guest. In 2014, the Washington Post journalist Jason Rezaian was arrested in Iran, then convicted of espionage in a closed-door trial. He joins Hari Srinivasan to reflect on the growing threats to press freedom around the world.
2: Christian, thanks. Jason Rezaian, welcome back to the program. This January, it's been 10 years since you were freed from an Iranian prison where you spent 544 days. This is after you were taken when you were working for the Washington Post, and you still are. And now you've kind of made advocating for the safety and freedom of journalists part of your life's mission and work. And I wonder, when you look across the landscape, domestically, internationally, what do you see when it comes to how journalists are being treated and how difficult this job is becoming?
3: Well, thanks for having me back, Hari. When I first came back from that experience and decided that I was going to stay in journalism, it was not with the intention of reporting on cases of journalists under threat, attacks against the free press. But I started to see so many instances of it in so many different places. And I think they were being reported on as one-offs, right? A journalist abducted or arrested in Myanmar, another one murdered in Slovakia. But as you started to look at these cases, not in isolation, but as parts of larger trends in countries that were either already autocracies or sliding down an authoritarian path, it became quite clear that lots and lots of governments were mimicking each other's treatment of the press. And I think I wish I could say that my reporting on these cases and trends has made a difference, but it seems as though it's only getting worse.
2: Here we are talking about 3 years after October 7, 2023, and that particular conflict now, the number of media workers killed has surpassed 247 and counting. And I wonder, that's a big number, but what is the story that that number doesn't tell?
3: Look, I mean, I think, first of all, we have lost almost all windows into Gaza. Similar situation in Iran, and other places in the world, but the extreme

0: vacuum that we are operating in when it comes to reporting on Gaza is making it very difficult for people to understand in a fulsome way what the United States role is there and should be or shouldn't be, what sort of injustices and potential crimes are being perpetrated against the people of Gaza by Israeli attacks. And it makes it really difficult for us to have an honest conversation about how to lessen the devastation, how to support the reconstruction, and what things will look like moving forward. And I think, you know, the freedom of the press, of the media to operate in these places is so fundamental to our ability to properly understand, right? And we've been robbed of that in this situation. The number of media workers killed there in the hundreds goes far beyond any other conflict we've ever documented before. And the truth is, even before October 7th, there was the killing of Palestinian American journalist Shireen Abu Akleh, which we know was done by the IDF, which we know through various investigations seems to have been a targeted killing of a journalist who was an American citizen, and there's been no accountability in that case. How can we expect there to be accountability in the cases of so many others when even a U.S. citizen's death is not accounted for?
1: An IDF chief spokesman said about that killing, "We are very sorry of the death of Shireen Abu Akleh. In Israel, we value our democracy, and in a democracy, we see high value in journalism and in a free press. We want journalists to feel safe in Israel, especially in wartime, even if they criticize us." This was some time back. You're reminding our audience also of your former colleague, Jamal Khashoggi, and the lack of accountability for his death, which is said to have been at the direct, direction of what is supposed to be one of our closest allies.
0: So we're talking about two of our closest allies in Israel and Saudi Arabia. And I think that the message that these killings sends to other leaders, friend and foe alike, is you can kill a journalist, you can kill an American journalist, you can kill journalists working for American media, you can abduct them, you can take them hostage, and by and large, you're not going to have to pay a meaningful price for it. And I think that's the wrong message to send.
1: This is something that either somebody from the Trump administration or the Netanyahu administration talks about in terms of trying to increase access for journalists, because the Israeli position has been, when it comes to covering Gaza, that, look, they say that it's about safety and security, basically saying, you do this, you're on your own, and I can't protect you, you might be in harm's way.
0: It resonates with me very clearly. I can remember times when I was reporting inside Iran with full permission and transparency, and being told by Iranian authorities, you know, you should stop reporting for a while. You should leave the country. We can't guarantee your safety and security. We're not threatening you, but this can be a dangerous and volatile place. It's a very similar sort of attitude. And the idea is intimidate people into silence. And when they're not willing to be silent, obscure the realities on the ground in other ways. And I think, you know, it's an important conversation to have within the media. The risks posed to journalists are different than they were 10 years ago when I was abducted. The number of these instances, whether it's, you know, acts of violence, use of heavy firepower against journalists, abductions, lawfare, all of these things have increased immeasurably. I think news organizations have to decide for themselves whether they're willing to take those risks to put people on the ground. But the calculations have to be different than they were before, because it is a much riskier business. But I think that smacks to me as kind of an excuse by the Israeli government to keep people out, and also to further absolve themselves of responsibility.

0: for the deaths of these journalists.
1: Now, the Committee to Protect Journalists says that more journalists died in 2025 than in any year in the three decades that they've been keeping track. You run something now at the Washington Post called the Freedom Desk. Explain to our audience what it is and why the Washington Post needs to be doing it.
0: Part of what I've tried to do at the Washington Post through some of our press freedom initiatives is to figure out ways to empower exiled journalists, people who've been working in countries like Iran, places like Gaza, China, Russia, India, where it's no longer hospitable to be a journalist on the ground. But these are people with deep insight, contacts, experience. Let them help us tell the story of their homelands rather than relying on secondhand accounts or parachuting people in for brief periods of reporting time. We put out a newsletter a couple of times a week that highlights those cases. And then a podcast that is conversations with people on the front lines of the fight for freedom of expression. We'll have an episode coming up with Nobel laureate Maria Ressa, many others. Evan Gershkovich was on the show last week. We're just trying to raise these issues up to higher levels in public consciousness.
1: You just mentioned that you had Evan Gershkovich on the podcast, and you've reported on him. He came out with a book recently. He was a Wall Street Journal correspondent. For members of our audience that don't know, he was arrested in Russia in March of 2023 under espionage charges, and he was freed after 491 days, I think, in detention there. And there was part of a prisoner exchange. But I wonder, when you had this conversation with him, you know, you two have a very, very kind of unique overlap of life experience. And what similarities did you see in his story? What was so different?
0: There were so many similarities in the window dressing of our cases, right? We are abducted, told that we're being accused of espionage, thrown into isolation in prison. So many aspects of confinement and the questions that one has when they are very suddenly thrust into an experience like that, when you're cut off from the rest of the world, was so similar to my own. What was really different, though, was that, you know, Evan seemed to have a very clear understanding of what was happening, that, you know, he was fodder for a potential prisoner swap. In my case, it took many months for that to become clear to me. And part of that is because in the decade in between, there have been so many of these cases. Iran does it. Russia does it. China does it. Venezuela does it. Whole slew of other countries doing this to exert some leverage over the United States in negotiations. And when you do it to a journalist, it's sort of a double whammy, right? It's an opportunity to, one, take someone of perceived high value that will be of interest to the U.S. government in a hostage trade, because there's so much public outcry over our cases. But two, it has this chilling effect on the media still working on the ground. If we can do this to the correspondent of the Wall Street Journal or the Washington Post, we can do it to you, correspondent of local newspaper.
1: You know, and just recently we've had the president be able to kick CNN and MS Now out of the press pool.
0: Look, these are things that we need to take very seriously. You know, there's a reason that the freedom of the press is enshrined in the Bill of Rights as literally the first amendment to what was already a very strong document, right? And I think that we have to take any one of these threats to our ability to cover the White House or anywhere else very seriously. That being said, these threats are still nowhere near the level of what people are experiencing in places like Russia, China, Iran, and so many other places around the world.
1: What do you see as the cost of decreased journalism being practiced in all these different places around the world, including perhaps the United States?
0: I mean, the first piece of it is it becomes more and more difficult

0: to hold power to an account when there aren't journalists there to cover the goings on of a state and a society. The second piece of it for me is really the human understanding part. Right? I went to Iran with the basic premise that this country that I happen to have family roots in, my father was from Iran, my mom came from the Midwest. I had grown up in a period of time when the enmity between these two countries was so severe that it seemed almost impossible for Americans to try and understand the points of view of ordinary Iranians. And as a stand-in for the experience, the lived experience of Iranian people, all we had were the proclamations of the clerical leadership of that country. I believe that we could go deeper, that we could explain what it's like to be a person on the ground in that country under the yoke of a repressive system and also heavily impacted by an aggressive foreign policy from the United States of America. And I think we did that. And I think others have done that. And it's really sad to me that since my own arrest, we've lost so much of that access. And to me, that's a very kind of a illuminating example of what we lose. We need that ability to understand the human experience of people on the other side of the world, to be informed about what happens over there and right here, right? The idea of journalism, the importance of journalism is to help keep an electorate informed, right? To make wise choices. And if we're not able to do that in places far and wide, we can't claim to be informed people.
1: Jason Rezaian, thanks so much for your time.
0: Thanks, Ari.
2: I could not agree more with Jason there. And finally, one of the last stars of Hollywood's golden age, Eva Marie Saint, has died aged 102. She rose to fame in the 1950s with her role in On the Waterfront alongside Marlon Brando, which made her name in cinematic history and earned her an Oscar. Back in 2009, she reflected on what it was like to work on Hitchcock's North by Northwest opposite Cary Grant 50 years earlier.
3: Well, it was just sheer joy, and the people I was working with, starting with Mr. Hitchcock, and Carrie, and all the rest of the cast, James Mason, Martin Landau. I mean, we just had such a good time. I don't remember one moment of angst, as they would say.
2: How wonderful! In a career spanning 9 decades. Eva Marie Saint continued to work into her 90s. Among her later roles, Cyril Shepard's mother in the TV series Moonlighting, Sybil Shepherd, of course. That's it for now. Thank you for watching and goodbye from London.

0: And the rest of the cast, James Mason, Martin Landau. I mean, we just had such a good time. I don't remember one moment of angst, as they would say.
1: How wonderful. In a career spanning 9 decades, Eva Marie Saint continued to work into her 90s. Among her later roles, Cyril Shepherd's mother in the TV series Moonlighting. Sybil Shepherd, of course. That's it for now. Thank you for watching and goodbye from London.

0: tonight, I do want to take you straight to Nashville, Tennessee, where the attorneys for Krista Pike are speaking today after today's court hearing. Let's listen in.
1: Krista is a survivor. She survived child sexual abuse. She survived rapes of multiple men. She survived a suicide attempt when she was 12, and she survived the state's attempt to execute her. She deserves answers about what was done to her, and the people of Tennessee deserve those answers too. On Monday night, it was our understanding that Krista was brain dead and that life support would be removed the next day. But on Tuesday, to the shock of everyone, including me, including her team, and including the medical team, Krista woke up and began talking. I do not have an explanation for what happened between Monday night and Tuesday morning. But what we do know is that Krista has a long road to recovery. She has a blood clot in one of her arms. She has pneumonia. She is not able to swallow yet, so she has not eaten. She cannot move either of her arms. Both of her arms and hands are tremendously swollen, and we do not know what, if any, function she will regain in her arms. But we do know that there's a long road ahead. And that is just the physical toll that all of this has taken. Neither we nor Krista have even begun to process what this means for her mental health. Krista was at peace. She helped the execution team find what they thought was venous access. She was kind and polite as they worked for an hour, stabbing her arm with needle after needle. And then she felt the burn of the phenobarbital. And then she woke up in a hospital

0: moved the next day. But on Tuesday, to the shock of everyone, including me, including her team, and including the medical team, Krista woke up and began talking. I do not have an explanation for what happened between Monday night and Tuesday morning. But what we do know is that Krista has a long road to recovery. She has a blood clot in one of her arms. She has pneumonia. She is not able to swallow yet, so she has not eaten. She cannot move either of her arms. Both of her arms and hands are tremendously swollen, and we do not know what, if any, function she will regain in her arms. But we do know that there's a long road ahead. And that is just the physical toll that all of this has taken. Neither we nor Krista have even begun to process what this means for her mental health. Krista was at peace. She helped the execution team find what they thought was venous access. She was kind and polite as they worked for an hour, stabbing her arm with needle after needle. And then she felt the burn of the phenobarbital. And then she woke up in a hospital surrounded by people she didn't know with a tube down her throat. We don't know the toll all of this will take. But Krista is a survivor, and we remain hopeful. All of this was foreseeable and foreseen. What happened to Krista is exactly what the state was warned would happen. And there are so many questions that need to be answered, not by Krista, but by the state of Tennessee. But one of those questions has to be how much suffering is enough. Krista has endured child sexual abuse, physical abuse, rapes, and more than 20 years of solitary confinement, and then September 30th happens. We have to ask how much suffering is enough. We continue to ask Governor Lee to commute Krista's death sentence. After all we have seen and all that we still do not know, it is unimaginable that the state would try to execute her again. Thank you. I was not in the room when she woke up, so I don't want to speculate too much. Well, our understanding was the first thing she said was, "Where am I and who are you?" There's still a lot of cognitive confusion, and so I will say that. She has wanted to know what's happened, and she's asked about several people. She's asked about her team. She's asked about the victim's family. Like, she is... I think she is angry and confused about everything right now.
1: Is she aware of the state trying to execute her? And go ahead, let's just say anything about what
0: will. She is very aware that the state tried to execute her. I don't want to say what she remembers and what she doesn't remember at this point, because I think that's evolving. And I want to be very, very careful of that. But she's very aware of what they did to her, up to a point. And that's as best I can do.
2: How will the preservation of evidence affect her legal claims going
3: forward? So as we said today, the state has an obligation to preserve that evidence. We don't know what future claims Krista might raise. We don't know if the state's going to attempt to execute her again. You know, we've certainly warned them that this exact thing would happen. And so the request today that the judge granted was just to preserve all that evidence, to preserve her constitutional right to be free from cruel and unusual punishment should that need arise in the future.
4: Can you describe it?
0: I'm not going to talk about tests and medical procedures because I'm not a doctor and I want to be very careful of HIPAA things. I can only comment on what I've seen. And so what I will say is, like, there was levels of confusion and there were times that she, for lack of a better sense, kind of spaced out a little while. I don't know about the rest, and I'm not going to comment on the rest.
1: Go ahead.
0: I'm not going to comment on the medical care she's presenting or what she's connected to. One, because I have no idea what any of that stuff means. I'm not a doctor, and so.

0: I want to be very careful with that. Oh, she...
1: Pertaining to what we heard today, why was there an effort made to hold the state accountable for following the procedure? Are there concerns with this year?
0: I want to fit you first. You're just asking about the restraints. Yes. So she is shackled at her feet and on her right arm to the bed.
2: Yeah, can you repeat it?
1: Yeah, the state said over and over again today that it is making every effort to follow the procedures. It is told law that it is following procedures. The judge even said there are differences between efforts and a court ruling.
2: Right.
1: Are there concerns things you can do here?
2: You know, I don't want to assume any sort of ill intent on the state's half. I will say, you know, 4 years ago, the governor paused elections and we had an independent review and we're back in the same place. In January, we were in the same courtroom raising these concerns. They were dismissed, you know, scoffed at. And so we don't have a lot of faith in you know, when the Attorney General's office say that they're going to do something that they're going to do.
3: Hey, sir, can you describe the injuries on the
0: So I have no idea about the second part. I'm not going to make a diagnosis. And a lot of the arm was covered up, obviously with medical whatever. I will say that like the swelling is what I noticed. Like and her hands looked like if you were to blow up a surgical glove. Like they were the swelling was extraordinary. And that's probably as far as I can go with that.
4: Go ahead, last question.
5: So could you give us a layman's term on what happened with that?
2: I can try. So we filed a lawsuit in January raising, and if you were in the courtroom, I read many of the allegations that we raised pertaining to her vein access, potential problems, pertaining to the drug that the Tennessee Department of Correction is using, pertaining to the secrecy around the entire procedure, who's involved, what their qualifications are. The court dismissed that complaint, transferred that case to the Tennessee Supreme Court based on a new rule that the Tennessee Supreme Court passed. And that is the procedure that led to the hearing in August. After the botched execution last week, we wanted to seek to preserve all of that evidence. The state, as I said today, had made assertions in public filings before the United States Supreme Court that this matter was still actively pending. Until yesterday, Ms. Pike was unable to speak. She was unconscious. She was not able to authorize us to file any sort of new lawsuits. And so the motion that we filed is just to preserve evidence. It's the very, very first step of what will be a long legal battle, we presume.
6: Thank you.
7: You have been listening there to the attorneys for Krista Pike. This comes after the judge, as you've seen today here on CNN, ordered the state of Tennessee to preserve evidence in her failed execution just last week. We got a bit more from both of the attorneys about a condition. She said that Krista is a survivor, but she deserves answers. So that on Monday, their understanding was that she was brain dead. On Tuesday, she woke up and began talking. But as one of the attorneys you heard there say, this is a long road to recovery. She had a blood clot. She has pneumonia. She can't move her arms. So it's not clear what function in terms of her arms she will regain. And that is her physical state after an hour of needle after needle being put into her arms. All of this, the attorney says, was foreseeable and foreseen, something that we had heard from the attorneys just last week. And the question he said is being asked right now is how much suffering is enough? She's angry and there she is. Confused. We also heard from the other attorney saying that she shackled her feet and her right arm. And right now it is about the preservation, as we heard in the court case today, preservation of evidence. And he said that is the very first step that they will take in what he's saying is going to be a long legal battle. So we heard there from both attorneys for Krista Pike. Listening into that is our legal analyst, Joey Jackson, joins me now. So Joey, just, putting aside for just one moment, What

0: she has gone through, focusing on the legal case here. This is a case that has had the entire world glued, right? And today, as we heard from the lawyers there, is very much about the preservation of evidence. Help us make sense of what we heard.
1: Yeah, without question. So this has been highly problematic. What has been the use of drugs in terms of executions and the results with respect to using those drugs? This is not the first time we've been here. You heard the attorney say that there was an independent review ordered years ago, and that independent review was based upon what drugs were being used. Were they having the desired effect? What was the issue? Were the drugs expired? Where were they getting these drugs from? Were they ultimately being successful in doing what they needed to be done? And here we are again. And that's why you heard the attorney say that this was foreseeable, and we warned them that this could occur. But today was significant because what the attorneys want to have happen is for all of the particular equipment that was used in this execution to be evaluated. We're talking about vials, we're talking about syringes, we're talking about the IV, the drugs themselves, where were the drugs acquired from, were the drugs expired at the time of use, how long they've been around. That's very important. Why? Because ultimately we have here a situation that should not have occurred, right? The fact is, you know, some people support the death penalty, others don't. There were certainly clemency petitions and other things with respect to trying to avoid this. That did not happen, meaning the death sentence, and so it went forward. But in the event that the death sentence goes forward, you would expect that, in fact, it would have resulted in the death penalty being applied. It was not. And so what these attorneys are trying to do is to determine why. And then finally, you heard them talk about how much punishment is enough. They went back to talk about her upbringing, the sexual abuse that she endured, the rape she endured. That was purposeful, in my view, of them talking about that. In addition, the solitary confinement, the fact that they tried to, that is the state, to execute her, they failed. They administered another drug dose, they failed, because that all goes to what they're setting up ultimately. And that is whether she could or should be legally sentenced. She is sentenced already, but put to death, and whether she actually, under the law, could actually be put to death again. Could they try again? The lawyers are trying to set that up to make the legal argument that it would be unconstitutional to do so. And that was the significance of today. Preserve the evidence, get it all together, find out what went wrong, argue that this is way too much punishment. It's not her fault. She should not have to endure this again. That ultimately is going to be up to a court to determine.
0: Right. And we had heard, I mean, what we heard today from both those attorneys, very similar to what we heard from them, was it last week, where one of the attorneys called this, Jerry, you know, botched execution, cruel, torturous, unpredictable. I'm guessing many are now asking whether, of course, they're going to commute her sentence. What's that legal process, you think, look like?
1: So I think that the legal arguments are going to be as follows. The first argument is going to be based on the United States Constitution, Eighth Amendment, and that's cruel and unusual punishment. And is this or would this be cruel and unusual punishment, looking at evaluating the actual punishment she endured and then again trying to go after and, you know, essentially put her to death, right? We've already tried. Argument would be from the defense. The state has tried. They failed. She's in this condition now, which apparently is pretty drastic. You heard the attorneys describe the swelling. She was in a state of mind, of course, and she just was, they were describing her as brain dead before. Now we're going to go at it again. And so that goes to cruel and unusual punishment. I think the second thing we'll hear, Issa, is the issue relating to double jeopardy and whether or not, if you in fact try to carry out an execution and you fail, can you then do it again, or would that in fact be double jeopardy? The argument, though, would be, hey, the punishment of death itself, the death sentence is the punishment, not the attempt, and so that's the hurdle they'll have to climb. The final issue, I think, will relate to whether or not she's competent to be executed. I think that's an open question now, because we don't know the full extent of her recovery and whether she'll be in the state of mind or whether she'll relapse. So that's premature to have that discussion. But I think that's the three prongs that you'll see: the Eighth Amendment, cruel and unusual punishment, the double jeopardy, number two, and number three, whether or not she's mentally competent to in fact endure or be put to death. The Supreme Court of the United States says if you're not mentally competent, you cannot be. And so that's what the attorneys are lining up and doing all the work that they've been doing.
0: Yeah. And so far, we do not know, of course, the impact of the physical, what she's gone through physically in the last week. I mean, they're talking about blood clot, pneumonia. She can't move her arms. I think he said the swelling of her hands, it's almost like a blown up surgical glove, if you can visualize that for our viewers. But I do wonder, you know, whether we could be looking at a potential lawsuit against the state of Tennessee. Is that even possible?
1: Yeah, so it certainly would be possible. I think that right now the underlying issue and more important issue is whether or not she'll be alive or dead, right? So the first real argument is to put all your legal resources into preserving her life by making the claims that, hey, how much suffering could she endure? It's violative of her constitutional rights. Let's not do this. Arguing that you're putting her to death again, right? You failed. And as a result of that, you shouldn't be permitted to do it. And then, of course, arguing potentially based on her competency that she's not competent. That's the first line. And then I think the other things we're going to see is, number one, another independent review to determine why does this keep happening? What is going on such that they're not successful, the state, in actually doing it? And then I think they'll look to determine whether they should really be stayed for how long a period of time, that is these executions. And then you could look to, you know, whatever kind of monetary damages. But monetary damages mean nothing, obviously, for lawsuit purposes if you're not here to get the fruits of that.
0: Absolutely. Yeah, it's really interesting to see how this goes. I mean, I saw today that lawyers for a Texas man asking judge to stay his execution by lethal injection was expected to happen today, citing the failed execution of Christopher Pike. And that is interesting where this goes and what lessons, of course, what precedence to this case does start. Thank you very much, Joey. Always great to see you. Joey Jackson there for us in New York. Liz. We stay across, of course, this story. Any developments will bring it to your attention. I do want to turn our attention to Russia, because despite global concerns about transparency, Russia's health regulator says there's no risk of an epidemic following the mysterious death of a woman working at a plague research center quarantine after nearly 5,000 tests found no dangerous pathogens. Washington is warning America. A 28-year-old lab technician, Daria Shipilova, died last week in Siberia on pneumonia from an unknown origin. They add that 90% of her contacts have been released from quarantine after nearly 5,000 tests found no dangerous pathogens. Washington is warning Americans in the region it will have a limited ability to help them, advising them to leave Russia immediately. The World Health Organization says it has not been able to make a full risk assessment because of how little information it's getting out of Russia, one of its members. Here's what the WHO director said just a few hours ago. Have a listen to this.
2: WHO has offered technical support related to plague and lab biosafety and biosecurity. And we don't yet have the full picture of this event, and we are not able to conduct a full risk assessment. Timely, complete, and transparent information sharing under the international health regulations is essential to clarify conflicting reports and enable an accurate assessment of potential public health risks.
0: Well, let's get more on this. Our Kylie Atwood joins us now. And Kylie, as you heard there from Dr. Tedros, it seems that they don't have a complete picture. They have many questions that have been unanswered. I wondered from the U.S. side what the response is, because I know President Trump was addressing media just, what, half an hour or so ago, and he was asked about this. What concerns does the U.S. have, does the president have here?
3: Yeah, well, notably, President Trump, just in the last hour, as you said, was asked if this incident, alleged plague incident, was a result of a bioweapon. He said that he doesn't believe so, but he also said that the U.S. is going to find out. In fact, he went on to say that he is going to have a phone call with President Putin on this topic. We heard that from him yesterday. Then the Russians said that there was no phone call scheduled, but the president saying again today that they are going to talk. So we'll watch and see where that conversation goes. But he also said that the Russians are telling the U.S. that they have it under control, noted that the U.S. has heard that in the past when there have been concerns about an incident at a lab, obviously relating back to COVID-19 in China. But we really don't have a full assessment on the U.S. side of what occurred here. Our reporting is that U.S. intelligence agencies are still digging into this. And then, of course, there is the diplomatic effort that is led by the State Department here to try and find out more information from Russian government officials. That effort began

0: The president saying again today that they are going to talk. So we'll watch and see where that conversation goes. But he also said that the Russians are telling the U.S. that they have it under control, noted that the U.S. has heard that in the past when there have been concerns about an incident at a lab, obviously relating back to COVID-19 in China. But we really don't have a full assessment on the U.S. side of what occurred here. Our reporting is that U.S. intelligence agencies are still digging into this. And then, of course, there is the diplomatic effort that is led by the State Department here to try and find out more information from Russian government officials. That effort began as early as last Friday, according to a State Department official, contact between U.S. officials and the Russian government. But clearly, the U.S. side was not getting, effective answers to their questions, because just yesterday, they effectively elevated their ask, sending a demarche to Russia, which is basically a very, stern demand, diplomatically speaking, from the United States for more information on what has gone on here. So the U.S. government is trying to get a full picture here. President Trump himself clearly doesn't know exactly what has happened, but you can be rest assured that they're trying to, not only find out from their own intelligence, but we've also heard from State Department officials that they have been in touch with countries surrounding Russia to try and get a full assessment of not just what the U.S. knows, but also what those surrounding countries might know as well.
1: Let's see what comes out of that call between President Trump and President Putin. Kylie, thank you very much. Good to see you there. Well, let's stay with this story. Joining me now is Dr. Eileen Marty, a distinguished university professor and expert in infectious diseases at Florida International University. Doctor, welcome to the show. Thank you for your patience. We had to take that press conference early on. I'm not sure whether you heard from Dr. Tedros from the WHO, but he didn't really offer much clarity on what has unfolded in this lab in Irkutsk. In fact, I mean, they're trying to push for more answers, more transparency for Russia, from Russia. What stood out to you from what we heard from Dr. Tedros?
2: So Dr. Tedros quite simply stated that they have formally, under the IHR, asked for a number of pieces of evidence.
1: From what we heard from Dr. Tedros?
2: So Dr. Tedros quite simply stated that they have formally, under the IHR, asked for a number of pieces of evidence, including laboratory data, specifically which tests were done on the young woman who died, what tests have been done. Those data are needed by WHO to make a proper risk assessment, not only for that area, that oblast of Siberia, but also for the rest of the world. And Russia has given very cursory answers and has refused so far to fully comply with the IHR request. And so you noted the demarche that we have sent from the United States. That is a classified document that in broad brush asks the same thing that the WHO has asked. Community in the United States is well aware of the various functions that that lab has had in the past, and that it does contain, has reservoirs of very, very virulent forms of Yersinia pestis. I also want to make a mention of one of the things that was dismissed by a Russian official, saying that a broken test tube could not lead to aerosolized plague, and that is completely false. We know that if you drop a test tube that's filled with the bacterium, it will come up as micro aerosolized droplets, and people can inhale that, and they can, in fact, get sick.
1: So many good points. Let me pick up on your penultimate point, because we have, of course, we remember the lessons we learned from COVID and the Wuhan lab, of course. You mentioned then the lab learned from COVID and the Wuhan lab, of course. You mentioned then the lab in Irkutsk. What do we know about this lab, Doctor? What exactly were they studying there? Do we know?
2: Yeah, so we know some of it. So the Irkutsk lab was set up in the 1930s, originally because Mongolia and that southern the southern part of the Siberia originally because Mongolia and that

0: southern southern part of the Siberia has natural plague. Now, there has not been any human case of plague for over a decade in Russia, in the Siberian area, and that's really very important. It's also important that there are no reports whatsoever of any animal die-offs that would indicate that there is an epizootic going on there, so that there's nothing to indicate that. Plus, if it were acquired from wildlife, the individual would have bubonic, most likely, not pneumonic plague. But that lab also, later on in the Soviet Union, became a feeder lab where they had collected very, very aggressive strains of Yersinia pestis, the worst they could find, and even had done some changes to those particular bacteria that they had collected to make them somewhat drug resistant. So that makes it very alarming for the United States and for the rest of the world, and particularly for the people in those cities.
1: And if people then, if given what you've just said, Doctor, and then this is the most information I've gathered so far and I'm learning so far about exactly what is being studied there, given what you've just said, I would assume that people working working in that environment would have had protections, would have had the proper PPE equipment. What questions do you have? Because we, like you said, we've had this demarche. It's been several days now. The WHO hasn't been given access. And yet we know, all we know is that she had pneumonia. But the question still remains, what did she die of? What red flags at this point are being raised in your eyes?
0: Well, first of all, the lack of transparency is by itself a huge red flag. And their actions on the ground of closing down facilities, including the hospital, the schools, et cetera, they're handing out of masks, et cetera, that indicates that the people there are very, very concerned about what that individual may have had. And as you know, there are some non-corroborated reports that there may already be a second case. That is also very alarming. Mm-hmm. And this flat-out denial, WHO has offered to send experts who can go there and help them with biosecurity, with biosafety, with their lab results, their tests, everything to help with any outbreak that might be going on. And thus far, the Russians have not agreed to do that. And so we find that inexplicable, because if it's a natural event, why not take free help?
1: Yeah. Lots of questions at this moment, and lack of clarity and transparency only fueling these questions. Dr. Eileen, thank you very much indeed. Eileen Martin joining us there from Miami in Florida.
0: Can I say just one tiny more thing?
1: Go ahead.
0: Okay. And that is that
1: briefly, go ahead, Doctor.
0: WHO does think that there may be some other high-risk pathogens in that lab, not just plague.
1: Thank you very much, Doctor. Appreciate it. We'll stay across this story for you, of course. And still to come on the show tonight, Israelis mark the third anniversary of the October the 7th attacks. But 3 years on from Israel's deadliest day, many are demanding more answers from the government. That is next.

0: Mexico City, and this is CNN.
1: Where are we going? Well, weeks after announcing every American adult would be given $5,000 if Republicans win Congress in the midterm elections, President Donald Trump is now dramatically expanding access to children's savings accounts. He's just announced automatic enrollment for his namesake program, the Trump Accounts. The tax-advantaged federal savings and investment vehicle went live in July. Now the government has enrolled all eligible children, but parents still need to claim their accounts. Some children qualify for $1,000 in federal seed money. Mr. Trump had this message for parents. Have a listen.
2: It also teaches people a little bit about entrepreneurship and watching your account grow. But very simply, this money is your child's future. And when your child, in the old days, your child would hit 18 and there's nothing, they don't have any money, and now they'll be potentially very rich.
1: Well, later today, Mr. Trump will head back to Texas to campaign for a Republican.

0: Mexico City, and this is CNN. Where are we going? Well, weeks after announcing every American adult would be given $5,000 if Republicans win Congress in the midterm elections, President Donald Trump is now dramatically expanding access to children's savings accounts. He's just announced automatic enrollment for his namesake program, the Trump Accounts. The tax-advantaged federal savings and investment vehicle went live in July. Now the government has enrolled all eligible children, but parents still need to claim their accounts. Some children qualify for $1,000 in federal seed money. Mr. Trump had this message for parents. Have a listen.
1: It also teaches people a little bit about entrepreneurship and watching your account grow. But very simply, this money is your child's future. And when your child, in the old days, your child would hit 18 and there's nothing, they don't have any money, and now they'll be potentially very rich.
0: Well, later today, Mr. Trump will head back to Texas to campaign for a Republican Senate candidate in closely watched race. The president says his rallies are saving his party, his words, but some Republicans are distancing themselves as his poll numbers drop. Texas Governor Greg Abbott, for instance, skipping Mr. Trump's rally tonight, citing a scheduling conflict. Let's bring in our senior White House reporter, Kevin Liptak. And Kevin, I mean, we have been monitoring and following President Trump as he continues his multi-state blitz. And today, as we mentioned, he's visiting Texas, his third visit in a month, which says so much. This is, of course, as we hear concerns of a bloodbath come the midterms. What more are you hearing on this?
2: Yeah, and the pace of these visits to Texas, I think, tells you the whole story, not just in Texas, but across the country for a number of these vulnerable Republicans that are in kind of a defensive crouch in a way that they were just not expecting a year ago. And the president, I think, really sort of trying to get his own supporters to begin voting either by mail or early voting or to get to the ballots on Election Day. The real concern that you hear among the president's advisors is that without the president on the ballot, that they just will not be motivated to vote. But when it comes to Texas, I also think it just demonstrates some clear concerns about the candidate there, Ken Paxton, who the president endorsed some months ago against the incumbent Republican down there, John Cornyn, despite some real concerns about his own personal ethics, despite some concerns about his electability in a general election that seemed to be coming true at the moment. Polls now show the Democrat there, James Tallarico, with a consistent edge over Ken Paxton. And it was interesting in the Oval Office last hour, the president was asked whether he had any regrets, any second thoughts about that endorsement that he made. And he said no. He insisted that he still thought that Ken Paxton was the best attorney general in the entire United States, best state attorney general in the entire United States, and that he was still standing behind his backing of him now a month before Election Day. But clearly some major concerns among Republicans. Now, polls clearly now tilting towards Democrats, but they aren't predictive. You know, these polls show what's happening now. They don't necessarily predict what's happening in November. And when you talk to Democrats, I think that they have been burned so many times in the past by these polls that show support for them a month out, only to find on Election Day or election night that the Republicans have won. You know, Republicans still hold a huge cash advantage that will start to come into play in these final weeks as they begin to outspend Democrats in television ads. That could have the effect of turning the tide towards Republicans in the final stretch of this campaign. So even though it seems as if Republicans are at a disadvantage now, I don't think anyone is necessarily thinking that things are wrapped up before Election Day.
0: Kevin Liptak, thanks very much, Kevin, live there for us from the White House. Well, today marks 3 years since the October the 7th Hamas attacks, a massacre that stole so many lives and triggered, of course, a brutal war. Today, mourners gathering all across Israel to remember the more than 1,200 people killed. One of those commemorations taking place at the site of the Nova Music Festival. You see there where 44 of the more than 250 people taken hostage that day were kidnapped. 3 years later, the calls for Israeli government accountability are stronger than ever. It's become a key campaign issue as the country is set to go to the polls for elections on October 27th. Our Jeremy Dine and

0: joins us now live from Tel Aviv. And Jeremy, I mean, 3 years on, and I imagine the pain is just as acute for those families who lost loved ones. Just give us a sense of how it's being marked today and the mood there on the ground.
1: Well, the day began on a very somber note. At 6:29 a.m., Israelis across the country, but particularly at those kibbutzes along the Gaza border, bowed their heads in silence to mark the moment when Hamas and other Palestinian militant groups launched that attack 3 years ago today. That attack killed more than 1,200 people, most of whom were civilians, and 251 people were taken hostage on that day. Throughout the day, we've seen commemoration and memorial ceremonies, including right now in Tel Aviv, where there is a ceremony being led by the families of victims of that terrible massacre that is also featuring a number of former hostages who have since been released from captivity. And that does bring some uniqueness to this anniversary, the first anniversary of that massacre, where there is not a single Israeli hostage still left inside of Gaza, living or dead. And that has also left more room today for demands and questions about accountability for what happened on that day. And throughout the day, in addition to the memorial ceremonies, we've also been seeing protests, people who are talking about the need for a state commission of inquiry, an independent commission that would look into the security failures that led to October 7th. Those demands have been there for quite some time now, but they are reaching a boiling point at this moment, following Prime Minister Netanyahu's repeated refusals to engage and to establish that independent commission of inquiry. And also now, as we are in campaign season, 20 days away from the next Israeli elections, where October 7th and the Israeli prime minister's refusal to take responsibility for that day are certainly at the heart of the Israeli opposition candidate's message in these closing weeks. Gadi Eisenkot, the primary rival to Benjamin Netanyahu, who could potentially replace him as prime minister, has said that if these elections go his way on his first day in office, he will establish that independent commission of inquiry. And of course, Issa, today is also marks 3 years since that Hamas-led attack triggered a devastating Israeli-led war inside the Gaza Strip, a war that has killed more than 74,000 people, the majority of whom are civilians, according to Gaza's health ministry. And today in Gaza, we know that people are still not experiencing peace. There is a ceasefire in effect, but there are near daily Israeli strikes there. And of course, the majority of the population still living in tents and bombed out buildings, really progress on taking that ceasefire from something temporary and very fragile and frequently violated to something more permanent, that progress very much stalled at this hour. Issa.
0: Yeah, Jeremy Diamond for us there in Tel Aviv. Thank you, Jeremy. We're going to take a short break. We'll see you on the other side.

0: campaign season, 20 days away from the next Israeli elections, where October 7th and the Israeli prime minister's refusal to take responsibility for that day are certainly at the heart of the Israeli opposition candidate's message in these closing weeks. Gadi Eisenkot, the primary rival to Benjamin Netanyahu, who could potentially replace him as prime minister, has said that if these elections go his way on his first day in office, he will establish that independent commission of inquiry. And of course, Issa, today is also marks 3 years since that Hamas-led attack triggered a devastating Israeli-led war inside the Gaza Strip, a war that has killed more than 74,000 people, the majority of whom are civilians, according to Gaza's health ministry. And today in Gaza, we know that people are still not experiencing peace. There is a ceasefire in effect, but there are near daily Israeli strikes there. And of course, the majority of the population still living in tents and bombed out buildings, really progress on taking that ceasefire from something temporary and very fragile and frequently violated to something more permanent, that progress very much stalled at this hour. Issa.
1: Yeah, Jeremy Diamond for us there in Tel Aviv. Thank you, Jeremy. We're going to take a short break. We'll see you on the other

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2: With the U.S. midterms less than 4 weeks away, more and more polls show Democrats poised for big wins. They appear to be on track to take seats that would ordinarily be very safe for Republicans. One of those races is in Texas, where James Tallarico could become the first Democrat to win a Senate seat there since 1988. President Donald Trump is headed to Texas, as you heard earlier today, to campaign for Republicans, and his presence is evidence of how poorly things are going for his party in the state. A short time ago, I spoke to Republican strategist Doug High about Mr. Trump's strategy of making the race all about him.
3: I don't think it's been very effective, and it's probably not going to be effective just given where Trump's poll numbers are and the fact that he's campaigning in states that would otherwise be slam dunks for Republicans tells us how bad it is on the ground for him. He's also now going to campaign in New York in places that aren't even competitive on the other side. So there are a lot of questions in Washington about why is he doing this? Why is he picking these places? Why these dates? And then also, the real thing that we're hearing more and more people talk about, at least privately, it's starting to bubble up more publicly, is when is he going to spend the money?
2: Yeah.
3: And he's sitting on a huge war chest. And if that money doesn't get spent, the knives will be out pretty sharply.
2: Principally, it's on the economy. And that's what we've seen in terms of polling. KFF poll this week said that voters want to hear, first and foremost, 62% about the cost of living, 47% about healthcare cost, fraud in government, 44%, Iran, 38%, mm-hmm. and immigration, 35%. So take us back to the conversations you've had with voters, traditional GOP voters, who said, who were considering perhaps not voting for Trump, not voting Republican this time. Speak to that. What have you heard?
3: They see that he's taken his eye off the ball. So every time any voter in America, or frankly anybody in the world, sees Donald Trump, you know, touring the rebuilding of the East Wing that he tore down, the Kennedy Center, the reflecting pool, or all of these other ancillary issues that don't affect everyday Americans, it makes it so easy then for Democrats to say, well, Donald Trump is doing this for him, here's how I'm focused on you. And it makes it that much harder for Republicans to talk about what they want to be talking about. So this may or may not affect Donald Trump. It certainly affects every Republican who's on the ballot. And I spoke to a Republican consultant from North Carolina who I've known for 20 years. He said to me that the numbers that he's seen in the past 10 tracking polls he's had are the worst he's seen in either side in a 40-year career.
2: Wow.
3: That's a big statement from somebody I know well who's won a lot of races in North Carolina, and the Senate race is already gone. We're looking at 2, 3, maybe even 4 House seats that we could lose when we thought we'd pick up one because of redistricting.
2: We've been hearing the word bloodbath come midterms. You think it's going to be a bloodbath?
3: Very potentially so. The Senate is obviously a much harder thing to read.
2: Yeah.
3: Republicans and Democrats have nominated people who in any other term might be unelectable. But for the House, it's going to be a real steep loss for Republicans. It may not be what it was in 2010, where when I was at the RNC, when Democrats lost 63 seats. But certainly we could see something like 2006, which is a real, I worked a Senate race in 2006 for a Republican candidate. That was a tough night.
2: So, Doug, if you're on the ballot come midterms, we've got, less than 4 weeks or so away, and you

0: you're hearing the president not taking on what really matters, and that is cost of living, affordability, higher oil prices because, of course, a war that he started in Iran. Not taking these subjects on, how do you formulate a response? How do you say, I'm part of the Republican Party, I'm welcoming Trump, of course, as he comes to visit, but at the same time, I don't agree with the policies and the strategy?
1: It's the finest needle to thread that we've ever seen in politics, because what they're trying to do is to create some separation from Trump, which voters would like to see, but Donald Trump doesn't want to see. And so if you try and say, actually, I think we should get out of Iran right now, or the president isn't spending enough time telling voters what he's done and wants to do to lower prices, you run the risk of Donald Trump going on Truth Social and attacking you, which further erodes your support from the base. It's the corner that Republicans have put themselves in.
0: We've got a little clip that speaks to that, and this is audio obtained by Axios from Ken Paxton of Texas. Let's just listen to this.
2: It's war. The war is gas prices, it's diesel. It's over $6 a gallon of diesel. I mean, it's put money in a lot of trucks for diesel.
0: Why doesn't President Trump just face up to the challenges with his decisions? Not saying it's my fault, but per se, you know, this is worth it in the long term. Why doesn't he go there? Because he's always had an aptitude for having the ear of the population, right? He could read a room. He seems like he's lost it.
1: Well, with Iran, he has said, look, this is worth it in the long run. These costs are minimal. Voters don't feel that they're minimal, which is a problem. But Trump has been in a weird space of denial for a long time on the economy. If we go back to the State of the Union, he said America has never been richer or hotter. Voters didn't feel rich. They didn't feel hot. And they feel less of that right now. And that's the real problem, is it's not just that Trump isn't talking about the issues that voters want to hear about. When he does, he's telling them something that they just don't feel or believe.
0: Yet he says this is the golden age of America.
1: Most voters do not feel, Republican or Democrat, do not feel that we're in a golden age. And independent voters, especially those who voted for Joe Biden in 2020 and then Donald Trump in 2024, they sure don't feel that we're in a golden age.
0: And finally, look, we can't talk about these midterms without raising fears over election meddling, integrity of the ballot. What concerns do you have going ahead to these midterms?
1: My concerns are what we may see at polling places that may deny people their right to vote. And we know with Trump, the places that he sees that are problems are the places that he's probably going to lose. And given the full weight that could come with the Department of Justice and so forth, we could see some troubling actions there. And how then the Congress reacts to that is something we just don't know. But the one thing I would predict, if this goes as badly as it looks like it might, maybe then we'll see some of the Republican leadership who have gone from majority to minority be willing to say enough is enough.
0: Raise their head above the parapet. Do you think that will happen?
1: Well, you know, for a few days, they were there after January 6th. Losing teaches you a lot of lessons.
0: Doug, really great to see you. Thanks
1: Thank
0: very
1: you.
0: Much.
1: Thank great you. To be with you.
0: Great. Thank you. Our thanks to Doug there. We're going to take a short break. We will see you, of course, in the

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1: And this just into CNN, the woman at the heart of Spain's housing protest, Mari Carmen Abascal, has died at the age of 87. That's according to Madrid's tenants' unions. She was known simply, though, in Spain as Mari Carmen, and she was evicted live on television, in fact, from her home where she lived for more than 70 years after her rent increase. I mean, you're seeing the footage, of course, when she was taken from her home. And she is become in the weeks that followed really the face of Spain's housing crisis. We've seen a wave of anger and over sorry rents and evictions that have helped fuel protests and a political crisis. We've been showing you here in this week the tents that have been put up across Madrid, of course, because of what started with her eviction. It also culminated in Prime Minister Pedro Sanchez calling for snap elections. And this all started, of course, with Mari Carmen, who passed away, we understand, at the age of 87. Now, we've also seen protests in France, and many French students are vowing to keep blockading schools as they demand better resources and funding for overcrowded classrooms. These protests mark the latest manifestation of public anger in a country where support for populist parties on the far right and far left has surged ahead of a presidential election next spring. Our Paris bureau chief, Saskia Van Doorn, has more for you.
2: Student protests continue across France today. Several blockades have been happening outside high schools here in Paris. And after yesterday's significant turnout and violent scenes, it appears the French government is changing its approach.
3: French President Emmanuel Macron is calling for more empathy from ministers and police in their handling of the protests, while the Interior Minister has temporarily suspended the use of the type of stun grenade linked to a teenager losing his hand this week. Prime Minister Sébastien Lecornu is also trying to calm things down, giving students time during the school day to air their grievances. And that change in tone comes after some extraordinary scenes, including the moment when a mayor from France's hard-left party, LFI, physically stepped in front of students during clashes with police.
4: We were clearly confronted by law enforcement officers, who were of course fully equipped, with shields, helmets and of course tear gas. They took advantage of a fire that had broken out in some shipping containers nearby to charge at us. And so they charged, and I stepped in to prevent them from hurting the students, because I was mainly surrounded by high schoolers.
3: So the government appears to be listening, but is it too little, too late? Students say these measures don't go nearly far enough. They're demanding more teachers, smaller classes and billions more in education spending, and some have vowed to keep blockading schools until those demands are met.
2: Despite the government's softer tone, there's little sign this movement is going away, and protests are already being planned for Thursday. Saskia Van Doorn, CNN, Paris.
1: Our thanks to Saskia for that report. And finally tonight, after nearly 10 months in space, four astronauts are heading home. NASA's SpaceX Crew 12 undocked from the International Space Station just several hours ago. A splashdown back on Earth is expected on Thursday. Crew 12 includes two Americans, one European and a Russian cosmonaut. Their replacements, Crew 13, are already on board the ISS, having arrived last week. And that does it for this hour. Do stay right here. What We Know with Max Foster is up next. I shall see you tomorrow. Bye-bye.

0: a Monday night. It was our understanding that Krista was brain dead and that life support would be removed the next day. But on Tuesday, to the shock of everyone, including me, including her team, and including the medical team, Krista woke up and began talking. I do not have an explanation for what happened between Monday night and Tuesday morning, but what we do know is that Krista has a long road to recovery. All of this was foreseeable and foreseen. What happened to Krista is exactly what the state was warned would happen. And there are so many questions that need to be answered, not by Krista, but by the state of Tennessee. But one of those questions has to be how much suffering is enough.
1: What we want to know is, will Tennessee try to execute Krista Pike again? Amy Lee Copeland is a criminal defense attorney and a former federal prosecutor for the Southern District of Georgia. Thank you so much for joining us. The lawyers, her attorneys today, saying this is the beginning of a long legal process. Presumably they're working towards the idea that the sentence should be commuted. But what does happen from here?
2: Good afternoon, Max. What happens from here are several things. Number one, the state court has ordered that the evidence be preserved surrounding the attempted execution of Ms. Pike. That means that whatever the state collects, whatever photographs it has, the death penalty attorneys will have access to and get those objects. Number two, Ms. Pike probably has a long road to recovery. I know we heard the attorney's surprise that she was recovering at all. We'll see if she has more than limited function, if the state intends to go ahead. At the hearing today, the state attorney didn't say that she wouldn't be executed. It just said, well, it's probably not imminent. And number three, Tennessee is reviewing its own policies and procedures about executions. The corrections commissioner has resigned, and Governor Bill Lee has called for an independent third-party investigation of the execution practices.
1: Why the focus on gathering that evidence? What does that form the basis of?
2: Well, the United States Constitution prevents the imposition of cruel and unusual punishment, and people who incarcerate others are responsible for not being deliberately indifferent to their medical care. So I've read accounts that they put in a total of about seven needles, or tried to put seven needles into her arms, including one that broke off in a 90-degree angle. And so what the defense attorneys are going to try to do is show the cruelty of the attempted execution method. Apparently, press reports have been that Ms. Pike began snoring after the second supposedly lethal injection. And in the hospital, Ms. Pike has keen awareness that they tried to put her to death and that was unsuccessful. So the combination of the physical evidence and others' recollections will be used, I'm sure, out front in a claim that this was cruel and unusual punishment.
1: Which may lead to a punishment, presumably, of the people who oversaw this, but why would it affect the sentence she was given back in her trial? Why might it affect whether or not she gets the death penalty again?
2: Well, it may be that she has already suffered such a great deal of punishment that they have tried to put her to death and they weren't successful and she was conscious of it. And that, you know, she may suffer some grave physical and mental impairments following the execution, that it would then become cruel to execute her in that stage. I know the defense attorneys are going to ask for commutation of the death sentence from the governor, given Ms. Pike's experience.
1: One of the big issues here seems to be that there weren't the protocols in place to handle a situation like this. Am I right? Because, you know, if it doesn't work the first time, the injection, the protocol is to try another one, but there wasn't a protocol for dealing with what happens next. And that seems to be a big gap in the process here.
2: You're right, Max. There were the protocol specifically planned for two attempts, nothing after that. I was curious when I was asked to speak with you today, how common of an occurrence is this? So according to The Economist, since 2021, the United States has carried out 148 executions, 11 of which were botched. Other sources I looked at between 1890 and 2010 show a rate of botched executions at about the rate of 3%. So while it doesn't happen with every execution, you know, the most recent statistics are about 8 or 9%. So there will need to be protocols that I'm glad that the governor has called into an investigation of how to implement this, because it happens at a rate that's higher than it should be happening.
1: If they wanted to change the method of execution, how difficult is that for a state? I mean, it's clearly firmly decided what method they use. There are other methods, of course, the electric chair, and we know about the shooting as well that we reported on last week. But if they wanted to, if they decided that ejections weren't safe to use in Tennessee, would they have to change the law somehow to find another way? I mean, what would happen?
2: They would. I know Utah, I think, was the last state to approve execution by the firing squad. But there would need to be studies. There would be consultations with physicians. There would be consultation of United States Supreme Court and state Supreme Court precedent about exactly what constitutes cruel and unusual punishment in the execution arena. So they would look at a kind of a medical legal host of information to determine how to execute someone humanely and not affect constitutional rights, not violate their constitutional rights.
1: Amy Lee Copeland, thanks for talking us through that hearing that took place just a couple of hours ago. Now, elsewhere, as Russian health officials insist there's no risk of an epidemic there, the World Health Organization wants to conduct its own risk assessment after a mysterious death in Siberia. Authorities say a 28-year-old lab technician at a plague research center died last week of pneumonia from an unknown origin. Russia's health watchdog says it found no dangerous pathogens amongst people it tested and that preventative measures in the region are winding down. But the WHO Director General says he wants to determine if there is a risk to public health as the organization looks into reports that another worker from the lab is sick.
3: We have also sought verification of media reports of a second employee with pneumonia of undetermined cause. WHO has offered technical support related to plague and lab biosafety and biosecurity. And we don't yet have the full picture of this event, and we're not able to conduct a full risk assessment.
1: The U.S. is also struggling to get more details from Russian officials. President Donald Trump today said the U.S. does not believe the lab worker died from exposure to a bioweapon.
4: Is the plague in Russia a bioweapon?
5: Well, we don't think so. We're going to find out soon enough, but we don't think so. And if you listen to them, it's under control. But, people have said that before about other things. So we hope it is very sophisticated, very smart. And they're saying it's very much under control. So we hope not, Peter.
1: Jennifer Hansler joins us from Washington. He was referring there, wasn't he, about finding out, presumably from this call he's due to have with Putin.
6: Yeah, Max, the U.S. is struggling to get answers from the Russians. Of course, President Trump has teased this potential call with President Putin. Moscow today said that there was nothing on the books in terms of any sort of call. But of course, with it being Putin's birthday, that may be an opportunity for the U.S. president to make that call and bring up this situation. Beyond that, the U.S. is escalating the pressure on Moscow to give answers on what exactly happened in this anti-plague lab in Siberia. We learned from a source last night that they have issued what's called a demarche. This is a formal diplomatic communique, often done in protest, demanding more answers with regard to this situation. We know also that the U.S. has been in touch with the Russian government as early as last Friday about this situation, but the answers that they have gotten are extremely limited. Secretary of State Marco Rubio alluded to some of the frustration around this dearth of information so far in remarks in Iceland yesterday. He said that it was the obligation of the Russian government to share more information with the United States and the world so that they would able to, quote, react accordingly and appropriately. He also said it would be reckless to speculate on what this may or may not be without that information. We also know the U.S. is in touch with other countries around Russia to try to find out if they are learning anything. At the same time, it does seem that Moscow has not really shared much of anything, even as the Kremlin is saying that they have followed proper protocols, alerted the World Health Organization to what happened in that lab. The European Commission's own commission met earlier today also to discuss this situation. So there is a huge call for transparency here. Another issue at play here, Matt.

0: Los Angeles, and this is CNN.
1: She survived two lethal injections. Now, Krista Pike's attorneys fight on in court. This is what we know. Attorneys for the Tennessee woman who survived an attempted lethal injection last week say the whole incident was foreseeable and foreseen. A short time ago, a judge sided with them, ordering the state to preserve all relevant evidence in the botched execution of Krista Pike. She was given two doses of pentobarbital last week, which should have killed her, but Pike's attorneys say the state of Tennessee ignored their warnings. One attorney requested that her hand be unshackled as she receives medical care because of the extraordinary swelling of her hands. Another attorney recounted her shocking recovery.

0: is the idea that even if there are answers that are given, whether those are full, transparent, and the full accounting of what happened. So there is a lot at play, and they are counting on Russia to give any sort of answers on what happened here. Max?
1: Let's wait to hear then. Thank you so much, Jennifer. Meanwhile, a major Russian attack has claimed dozens of lives across Ukraine. Ukraine's president says Russia hit Ukraine with missiles, bombs and drones in one of the largest aerial attacks in weeks. At least 27 people have been killed and more than 100 were injured in the overnight attacks, which continued into Wednesday morning. U.S. President Donald Trump heading back to Texas to stump for a Republican Senate candidate in a very closely watched race. He was asked about his support of Ken Paxton today after recordings showed Paxton privately criticized Mr. Trump's recent Republican midterm convention.
2: Do you have any regrets about endorsing his?
3: No, not at all. He was a great attorney general. I think he'll be a great senator. Ken Paxton was a great, he was considered the best, or certainly one of the few best, but the best attorney general of the whole country.
1: President Trump in the Oval Office to announce automatic enrollment for the federal government's new saving account for children, called the Trump Accounts. The tax-advantaged investment program went live in July. Now the government has enrolled all eligible children, but parents still need to claim their accounts. We're joined now by senior White House reporter Kevin Liptak. I mean, it's going to be a popular move, presumably.
4: Presumably, and I think, you know, the president has been trying at various moments to refocus attention back on efforts like this to put more money in the pockets of Americans. He's talked about the Trump accounts periodically over the last several months. Today's wasn't necessarily, a huge step ahead, but I think it was more of an attempt to remind the American people of what exactly he's been doing on the economy at a moment when huge majorities of Americans now say they're dissatisfied with how he has been handling that very important issue. You also hear him talk about sending rebate checks, things for health insurance that have been going out. You hear him promising these $5,000 checks for every American adult if Republicans retain the majority, really trying to pull out all the stops to get people to go out and vote for Republicans. But of course, whether this has that intended effect remains to be seen. You know, he's heading to Texas today. It's the third time he's been there in the last month, which is really kind of extraordinary when you think about how red a state Texas typically is. It just goes to show the concerns that the president and his advisors have about the Republican Senate candidate there, Ken Paxton. You heard the president in the Oval Office saying no, he doesn't have any second thoughts about endorsing him. But certainly, I think the president is aware that if Ken Paxton loses, he will catch a lot of the blame, because you'll remember back in the spring, the president endorsed Ken Paxton over the incumbent Republican John Cornyn, despite some real concerns about Paxton's electability in a general election. Now you see the president really having to put in the work to try and carry him across the finish line. Now, we are still a little less than 4 weeks away from the midterms. Obviously, the polls now show that the tide seems to be tilting towards Democrats. But when you talk to Democrats, I don't think you hear a huge celebration just yet. They are a party that have been burned, you know, they will say many times in the past about polls showing them ahead, only to come around on election night and have them lose. And you obviously at this point also have Republicans enjoying an enormous cash advantage over Democrats. So this race is by no means finished yet. You will continue to see President Trump heading out on the campaign trail, including to a number of Republican states to try and get his supporters to go out and vote, whether it's early by mail or on election day. I think underscoring the anxieties that the enthusiasm at this point just is not on the Republican side. It's very much on the side of Democrats, and that if the president's base of supporters don't cast their ballots, that this will not portend good things for Republicans in November.
1: Kevin Liptak at the White House, thank you so much. And coming up, Donald Trump heading to Texas. We'll ask what the president is doing in a state that's usually safe for Republicans when we come back.

0: huge savings
1: and free shipping from our U.S. warehouses.
2: Just under a month to go until the U.S. midterms, and immigration remains one of the central issues. The Trump administration has cracked down both at the border and in dealing with undocumented migrants already in the U.S. But it's not stopped people from Central and South America from marching towards the North in the hope of finding a better life in the U.S. CNN's Valerio Leon caught up with the caravan and spoke with some of them.
3: Have mercy, please. Today is us. Tomorrow it could be you.
4: That's the plea from José Zelaya, one of the hundreds of migrants traveling through southern Mexico, hoping to reach the U.S. A journey that began in Honduras and comes as the Trump administration is clamping down on migration ahead of November's midterm elections. The group, calling itself Faith and Hope with God, left Honduras on September 20th. Around 200 migrants are now continuing north through Mexico, mostly on foot.
3: We are walking because we want to show the hunger and the hardship our people are facing.
4: With blisters on their feet from the journey, they stop along the way to rest and regain their strength. They've already traveled more than 90 miles through southeastern Mexico.
5: The plan is to get into the United States. For now, if God allows me, that's where I'm trying to go.
4: But crossing into the U.S. outside a designated port of entry could violate federal law. Still, these migrants have a message for President Trump.
6: If he's listening, I want him to hear us. We need help. We need support. You can see how we're suffering, sleeping on the ground with nothing, dealing with the cold, getting soaked.
4: The caravan comes at a time when illegal border crossings into the U.S. are at historic lows. In the first quarter of fiscal year 2026, Southwest border apprehensions fell to their lowest level ever recorded for that period.
7: Make a plan to vote.
4: With November's midterm elections approaching, immigration remains under intense political scrutiny, and the Trump administration faces pressure to hold the line on one of its signature issues. Valeria León, CNN, Mexico City.
2: Republicans could be in for a bloodbath in the midterm elections. That's what someone describes as a party insider told CNN today, as Republicans are dealing with poll after poll that shows their candidates in big trouble. President Trump heading to Texas today, hoping his presence can boost struggling Republicans.

0: designated port of entry could violate federal law. Still, these migrants have a message for President Trump.
1: If he's listening, I want him to hear us. We need help. We need support. You can see how we're suffering, sleeping on the ground with nothing, dealing with the cold, getting soaked.
0: The caravan comes at a time when illegal border crossings into the U.S. are at historic lows. In the first quarter of fiscal year 2026, Southwest border apprehensions fell to their lowest level ever recorded for that period.
2: Make a plan to vote.
0: With November's midterm elections approaching, immigration remains under intense political scrutiny, and the Trump administration faces pressure to hold the line on one of its signature issues. Valeria León, CNN, Mexico City.
3: Republicans could be in for a bloodbath in the midterm elections. That's what someone described as a party insider told CNN today, as Republicans are dealing with poll after poll that shows their candidates in big trouble. President Trump heading to Texas today, hoping his presence can boost struggling Republicans there. The party hasn't lost a Senate race in Texas since 1988. Respected elections analyst Larry Sabato says Republicans are also in big trouble in Alaska. He's moved that reliably Republican Senate seat to leans Democratic in his ratings. Sabato says Republicans will likely need to win at least three of his four toss-up races to remain in control of the Senate. So what we don't know is, are Republicans heading for a so-called bloodbath in the midterms? Joining us, someone who might know, who's got a better chance of knowing than me at least, our chief US national affairs correspondent, Jeff Zelny. I mean, Jeff, you've covered so many of these midterm elections. What is the vibe like for you?
4: Well, Max, there's no doubt that the president and his party realize that they are in trouble. The question is, how much trouble? And history would suggest that the president's party almost always loses seats in the midterm elections, with just two exceptions over the last century. One was after 9/11, and one was well before that. But look, what we don't know is the extent of it. The House of Representatives, the lower chamber of Congress here in the U.S., is almost certainly to fall from Republican control. Democrats just need to win a handful of seats, and there are many of them across the country. I do not run into many Republicans who are at all optimistic about holding the majority. The question is, how big might a Democratic majority be? This is not a wave election, most likely in the vines of 1994 when Bill Clinton was in office, or 2006 when George W. Bush was in office, or when Barack Obama was in office in 2010. All of those years, their parties got wiped out. It's different this year because of the redistricting, because of how maps are drawn. There's not as big of a competitive battleground, if you will. But so the House is almost certainly going to end up in Democratic hands. The Senate, though, is very much an open question. There's no doubt that this is all playing out in Trump country, if you will. That's what's so extraordinary about this. So the president is traveling to all red states, if you will, here in the U.S., places that he won by double digits. I was with him this week on Monday evening in Nebraska. That is a state he won by 20 points. Now they're fighting for a Senate seat. So all of this is playing out in places where he was popular. He's trying to juice up his supporters again to come out. And there's no doubt that he could rescue some of these Senate seats. That's certainly possible. Republicans do have a big financial advantage. They're outspending Democrats on television commercials in every state but one. But the economic winds are blowing, and they are really likely to punish the president's party here. So the extent of the losses for Republicans is really the only question, and that will determine if Republicans hold on to the Senate or not. I mean, I am not in the prediction business. It's bleak for Republicans, but Democrats also have to thread that needle just perfectly, and doing it in these red states is very complicated.
3: Yeah, absolutely. Well, we'll find out in just a few weeks now, won't we, Jeff? Thank you so much.
4: We will. A month from yesterday.
3: Coming up, Russian authorities say there's no risk of an epidemic, but there are still global health concerns around the death of a lab worker. We'll talk to an infectious disease expert for you.

0: is CNN.
1: Returning to one of our top stories, Russia's health regulator says there's no risk of an epidemic following the mysterious death of a woman working at a plague research center. Russian authorities say 28-year-old lab technician Daria Shipilova died last week in Siberia of pneumonia from an unknown origin. They add that 90% of her contacts have been released from quarantine after nearly 5,000 tests found no dangerous pathogens. On Monday's programme, one infectious disease expert told me that people outside the region in Siberia didn't need to worry.
2: You're not going to be seeing people getting on airplanes asymptomatic and showing up in England or in the US or anywhere else and not manifesting illness. So it would be very much of a contained situation. So I'm not really worried about this spreading around the world. I am, however, extraordinarily concerned about the people in the town.
1: Mish Adalja is a infectious disease specialist and a senior scholar at the Johns Hopkins Center for Health Security. Thank you for joining us. What do you make of what we're seeing in Russia right now? Because we're not getting much information, but we are seeing the sort of effort to lock down easing somewhat. So what do you think is happening?
3: It's still, to me, very unclear what happened there. What we saw was an oversized reaction from Russia in terms of contact monitoring, in terms of what they were doing in the hospital. Was that just a precaution because they were trying to go above and beyond, or were they worried about something specific? And they haven't told us what they were worried about. This clearly wasn't something related to plague, but it was something that they thought was communicable, something that was dangerous, and they've really not revealed their thinking on that, and that leaves us a lot of uncertainty.
1: You're saying clearly not a plague. How can you say that?
3: Clearly not plague, because the way that this whole process underwent, this isn't something that you would do for plague. Plague is an eminently treatable infection, so long as it's something that is drug susceptible. It's not very communicable. You wouldn't have 200 people being monitored for plague. There are things that are much worse than plague. That's what many of us in the biosecurity world were wondering. Is this something, a novel virus? Is this something that they can't define? And this is a person that we're hearing now was vaccinated against all of the pathogens that she was working with at the Institute. So this didn't seem congruent with the response to plague. Plague is something that's manageable and easier to deal with than a novel virus. That's what we were worried about, and we still continue to be worried.
1: The WHO is struggling to get information from the region. So is the US. I know you're not a politics expert, but what does that suggest to you? Is this, I mean, you would have dealt with Russians in your field. Is it just a different culture, the way they're dealing with it there, or is there a problem here?
3: We know that the Russians and the Soviet Union before them always lied about what was going on in their biological laboratories. And any country has a level of opacity when they have an outbreak or an infectious disease emergency on their hands. We saw that with China, with COVID. We've seen it with bird flu in certain other countries. So that's to be expected, but it's still not the norm that we want to have. We want countries to be very open and transparent about what's going on. We want them to communicate freely with the WHO and have good two-way communication. I didn't expect Russia to be forthcoming. That's why the U.S. Issued a demarche to get more information. And we're starting to get some of that information that's trickling out. But all of this could be avoided with proactive information sharing so that you don't have this speculation and that you can actually bring resources to bear if there's a need to bring resources, rather than this kind of tendency to hold everything very close to the chest and not reveal things only in drips and drabs.
1: How concerned should people outside Russia be?
3: Right now, I don't think that this poses a major risk to the world. Obviously, we have a lot of outstanding questions. We don't actually know what this woman died of. We don't know if that reported second case is actually true. What we want is more information from the Russians about what prompted them to take those measures. Then I think we can take the temperature down. But it doesn't seem to be something that is spreading outside of there. And the fact that they're lessening those control measures is reassuring that whatever it was, they seem to have gotten information that it's not something that is continuing to spread or even communicable.
1: Okay, appreciate it. Dr. Amish Adalja, really appreciate you joining us from the diner, it seems. Appreciate it. Now, in the final moments of trade on Wall Street, stocks are down. Investors showing a little more caution today after recent gains. The Dow down 300 points. This is our business breakout. Disney Plus will stream the Super Bowl next year for the first time. Super Bowl 61 will be available to Disney Plus subscribers in the US and 55 other international markets. The game's airing on ESPN and ABC in February, networks both owned by Disney. The head of Delta Airlines says he doesn't see a slowdown in passenger numbers despite rising costs for fuel. Ed Bastian tells CNN oil prices will be around $6 billion higher compared to last year as the war in Iran disrupts energy supplies. However, Bastian says early bookings don't show a slowdown. British luxury car maker Jaguar has finally unveiled its first electric car, coming off growth in the US market. Jaguar premiered the vehicle in New York. Prices for the Type 01 car start at over $170,000. It's a big risk for Jaguar, which faced intense backlash, you might remember, after its rebrand in 2024. The billionaire co-founder of OceanX tells CNN that artificial intelligence will be a test of human nature. Ray Dalio spoke to Will Ripley about the future of AI.
0: So do you think AI will be a net positive in your efforts to improve humanity? Do you think the benefits of this technology will outweigh all of the risks that have been discussed?
4: For me and what we're doing, AI is going to be great, okay? No doubt.

0: for humanity, you know what the greatest force is human nature. So it's a human nature question. So I think there are two questions regarding AI. First, how will man deal with mankind in terms of using this? Will it be a weapon that is used to do damage to people, or can they work together to make a better humanity? That's a big question. And then the interesting question, of course, about it is it versus us. What will our relationship be with AI as it has an independent mind? Okay, it's practically a new species. So that new species, we don't know. This is a very interesting question. We don't know. But at the end of the day, it's going to be human nature that's going to be most valuable, because what we do right now, for example, to deal with it, AI, do we slow down? Do we study it? Or are we in a competitive race that doesn't allow us to slow down, because if the other side gets ahead of it quicker than we get ahead of it, that we are going so fast that we may cause great problems? That's a human nature question. So I think AI, most importantly, will be really a test of human nature. And to answer your question of what the future holds, it's really in humans' hands.
1: Coming up 3 years after the October 7th massacre by Hamas, Israel marks the deadliest day and the worst security failure in its history.

0: $50 of free credit and your first win guaranteed.
1: For Israelis, the horror of October the 7th and the scars from it remain painfully fresh. The country today is marking the third anniversary of the Hamas attacks, with a mixture of memorials for the victims and protests of the government. More now from CNN's Jeremy Diamond.
2: As we speak right now, there is a memorial ceremony underway here in Tel Aviv, organized by the families of victims and survivors of that October 7th massacre, marking 3 years since that terrible day when more than 1,200 people were killed, mostly civilians, and 251 people were taken hostage. But today also marks the first anniversary of October 7th, since there have been no more hostages in Gaza, living or dead. And that has also given more room for pushes and demands for accountability about the security failures that led to that day of October 7th. A lot of that rhetoric has been aimed at the Israeli prime minister directly. We have seen today, yes, commemoration and memorial ceremonies, but also protests against this current Israeli government and demanding that an independent state commission of inquiry be established to look into what happened 3 years ago. The Israeli prime minister has so far repeatedly refused to establish such a committee, insisting that he believes it would be biased. But those calls are growing louder, and they are also

0: protests of a government. More now from CNN's Jeremy Diamond.
1: As we speak right now, there is a memorial ceremony underway here in Tel Aviv, organized by the families of victims and survivors of that October 7th massacre, marking 3 years since that terrible day when more than 1,200 people were killed, mostly civilians, and 251 people were taken hostage. But today also marks the first anniversary of October 7th, since there have been no more hostages in Gaza, living or dead. And that has also given more room for pushes and demands for accountability about the security failures that led to that day of October 7th. A lot of that rhetoric has been aimed at the Israeli prime minister directly. We have seen today, yes, commemoration and memorial ceremonies, but also protests against this current Israeli government and demanding that an independent state commission of inquiry be established to look into what happened 3 years ago. The Israeli prime minister has so far repeatedly refused to establish such a committee, insisting that he believes it would be biased. But those calls are growing louder, and they are also becoming a key feature of the current election campaign. With elections just a few weeks away, Gadi Eisenkot, the primary opposition candidate running to replace the Israeli prime minister, he has said that his first duty in office, the first action he would take, would be to establish such a commission of inquiry. Now, of course, beyond that, October 7th also marks 3 years since that day's events triggered the war in Gaza, where more than 74,000 people were killed over the course of that war. And in fact, people are continuing to die in Gaza today as Israel continues to carry out near daily airstrikes in Gaza. Some of those, the Israeli military says, are aimed at targeting and killing some of the perpetrators of that October 7th attack. But many of those strikes also appear to be in violation of the current ceasefire agreement.
0: Jeremy Diamond there. Now, in France, many students vow to keep blockading schools as they demand better resources and funding for overcrowded classrooms. These protests mark the latest manifestation of public anger in a country where support for populist parties on the far left and the far right has surged ahead of the presidential election next spring. Our Paris bureau chief Saskia Van Dorn spoke to the mayor of Saint-Denis, a Parisian working-class suburb home to large immigrant communities. It's one of the places where we've seen violent clashes between students and riot police. He tells her why he stepped in.
2: Student protests continue across France today. Several blockades have been happening outside high schools here in Paris. And after yesterday's significant turnout and violent scenes, it appears the French government is changing its approach.
3: French President Emmanuel Macron is calling for more empathy from ministers and police in their handling of the protests, while the Interior Minister has temporarily suspended the use of the type of stun grenade linked to a teenager losing his hand this week. Prime Minister Sébastien Lecornu is also trying to calm things down, giving students time during the school day to air their grievances. And that change in tone comes after some extraordinary scenes, including the moment when a mayor from France's hard-left party, LFI, physically stepped in front of students during clashes with police.
4: We were clearly confronted by law enforcement officers, who were of course fully equipped, with shields, helmets and of course tear gas. They took advantage of a fire that had broken out in some shipping containers nearby to charge at us. And so they charged, and I stepped in to prevent them from hurting the students, because I was mainly surrounded by high schoolers.
3: So the government appears to be listening, but is it too little, too late? Students say these measures don't go nearly far enough. They're demanding more teachers, smaller classes, and billions more in education spending. And some have vowed to keep blockading schools until those demands are met.
2: Despite the government's softer tone, there's little sign this movement is going away, and protests are already being planned for Thursday. Saskia Van Dorn, CNN, Paris.
0: Still to come, an intense rivalry right to the end. Messi and Ronaldo's international careers are coming to a close. But while one is farewelled a hero, the other risks a bitter end.

0: huge savings
1: and free shipping from our U.S. warehouses.
2: Cristiano Ronaldo and Lionel Messi. It has been one of football's greatest rivalries, of course. The duo finally bidding farewell now to international football, but their approaches couldn't be more different. Messi played his final game for his beloved Argentina last night, bowing out a hero. He scored a penalty, of course, as Argentina defeated Benin 3-0 in Buenos Aires. Messi brought his country World Cup success in 2022 and took them back to the World Cup final just a few months ago. But on the same day Messi left the pitch, a legend, Ronaldo, posted a lengthy statement explaining why he walked out on Portugal's training camp. Ronaldo, now 41, is nearing international retirement. He appears to have fallen out with the coach of the national team in a dispute over his playing time. Don Riddell is with me. I mean, there's a sadness to this, right? Because two great players, ultimately.
3: Yeah, it's sad, it's odd, it's bizarre. And, you know, Max, for pretty much the duration of their careers, these two men have been neck and neck in terms of their accomplishments on the field with their teams and their personal accolades off it. And they've always been measured against each other, and they were always considered to be great rivals of each other as well. But now, in the twilight of their careers, we have this remarkable split-screen view of how they are both going about it. You've mentioned both. I mean, what happened with Messi last night really was just so special. He had announced his international retirement after the World Cup, which ended disappointingly for Argentina. They lost in the final to Spain. I mean, he's played for his country for 20 years. He's won the World Cup. He's won two Copa Americas. But they were able to tempt him to come back for this emotional farewell against Benin, an absolutely packed stadium in Buenos Aires. And as you can see, he scored a penalty. He had a couple of assists as well. I mean, it was just so emotional. Not a dry eye in the house. And you compare that with what Ronaldo is going through, and he's really put himself into this self-imposed exile. He's older than Messi. He's 41 years of age. We all assumed that perhaps the World Cup would be his swan song. Like Messi, it was a sixth World Cup tournament that he'd played in. But he wanted to continue, so

0: He reported for duty with Portugal for their Nations League games. A couple of weeks ago, he was benched in the Norway game, which Portugal won, and he didn't come off the bench. And so he really took exception to that, and he basically walked out on the team before their next game against Denmark. And then, as you referenced yesterday, he wrote this kind of essay putting forth his position, and it's clear that he's not happy with the coach. He believes that the coach has broken promises to him. He wants the Portuguese FA to punish the coach, which seems unlikely given that Portugal in the last few games have been fantastic. They've won all of their matches. They do seem to be better without him. And this really kind of continues a narrative over the last few years that for all that Ronaldo has been so successful with Portugal and he has accomplished so much with them, in the last couple of years, it seems as though he's been reluctant to leave the stage. And because of his status, he's really kind of got in the way and he's held his team back. And now, because it's not going his own way, he's kind of sulking. He's off on the sidelines. And it is, as you say, to bring this conversation back to your first point, it's sad. It's a shame because you see what Messi got last night, just a wonderful send-off, and we're wondering if Ronaldo is ever going to play for his country again.
1: Yeah, all right, Don, appreciate it. Thank you so much. And elsewhere in the world of sport, one NFL player may be raising a glass of juice to toast an off-the-field victory. The league has decided to rescind its nearly $30,000 fine of Kyle Juszczyk after accusing him of doing an imitation of chugging a beer to celebrate two pass catches during a game. He successfully argued that his nickname is Juice and is pretending to drink a juice box. Some sad new developments to bring you now from Spain tonight. The elderly woman whose eviction sparked huge protests there has died. Maria del Carmen Abascal was evicted from the home that she lived in for more than 70 years after her landlord proposed a drastic rent increase. She'd been in hospital since then. The Madrid Tenants Union confirmed her death a short while ago. Her story captivated people across the country, prompting thousands to march through Madrid. In the United States, a new study is putting a spotlight on the age of children when they get their first smartphone and the impact it can have on their body image and eating habits. CNN's Ivan Rodriguez has more on what parents really need to know.
2: For many children, getting a smartphone is a milestone, but a new study suggests timing may matter. Researchers found children who owned a smartphone at 12 were more likely than their peers without the devices to report eating disorder symptoms 2 years later. A new study published in JAMA Network Open is shedding light on the potential link between smartphones and children's body image and eating habits.
3: Those who had smartphones at age 12 were associated with a 67% higher risk of binge eating. They were about twice as likely to tie their self-worth to their weight at age 14.
2: Researchers followed nearly 9,000 adolescents across the U.S. and found 70% of them owned a smartphone at 12 years old. By age 14, 24% of those kids reported at least one eating disorder symptom, compared with fewer than 16% of teens who did not have a smartphone at age 12. Those symptoms can include things like fixation on food and weight, distorted feelings about body shape and size, restricted eating, or compensating for calorie intake by throwing up or exercising. Dr. Jason Nagata, the study's lead author, says social media combines both the pressure from mass media and from peers and delivers it right to kids' phones.
3: Phones and social media can really introduce teenagers to a world of appearance-related content. Some of it can be algorithmic. If someone is looking for dieting or fitness content, it'll continue to sort of feed that to them.
2: He says parents should be thoughtful about when they get smartphones for their children. While there's no magic age, parents should consider communication needs, developmental readiness, and what guardrails they can put in place.
3: Parents can just stay involved in their children's digital lives, set age-appropriate boundaries, and keep conversations open about body image, eating, and what they're seeing online.
2: Nagata also recommends families have some sort of media plan that includes things like phone-free time when going to bed or eating meals. He says parents should try to stay involved in their children's digital lives. In Atlanta, I'm Ivan Rodriguez.
1: I'm Max Foster. That is what we know. Do stay with CNN.

0: at age 12. Those symptoms can include things like fixation on food and weight, distorted feelings about body shape and size, restricted eating, or compensating for calorie intake by throwing up or exercising. Dr. Jason Nagata, the study's lead author, says social media combines both the pressure from mass media and from peers and delivers it right to kids' phones.
1: Phones and social media can really introduce teenagers to a world of appearance-related content. Some of it can be algorithmic. If someone is looking for dieting or fitness content, it'll continue to sort of feed that to them.
0: He says parents should be thoughtful about when they get smartphones for their children. While there's no magic age, parents should consider communication needs, developmental readiness, and what guardrails they can put in place.
1: Parents can just stay involved in their children's digital lives, set age-appropriate boundaries, and keep conversations open about body image, eating, and what they're seeing online.
2: Nagata also recommends families have some sort of media plan that includes things like phone-free time when going to bed or eating meals. He says parents should try to stay involved in their children's digital lives. In Atlanta, I'm Ivan Rodriguez.
3: I'm Max Foster. That is what we know. Do stay with CNN.

Santa. And this is CNN. The closing bell is ringing on Wall Street. Trading is coming to an end on the midweek edition of Trading. Bring us to a close, sir. As you see, we are down on the Dow and on the triple stack. And with the gavel, it's a one and a two, and a one, two, three, four. Though not huge. In fact, interestingly, the Dow is the worst of them all. Over the course of the show, we'll show you the Dow 30. But those are the markets, and these are the main events that we're talking about. Bond yields continue to soar across the West. It puts governments and consumers alike in worse financial positions. The impacts, the big and the small. Israel marks the third anniversary of the October 7th attacks, with memorials and commemorations, and also protests held across the country. And at Cornell University, gang rape allegations raising questions about the so-called Greek life, fraternities, sororities. I'll speak to a professor who wrote the book on fraternities. Good evening, live from London, Wednesday, October the 7th. I'm Richard Quest, and I'm in business.

0: What does that mean? Who cares? That means your mortgage is going to get more expensive if you are shopping for a home. Your credit card rate can go up. Your student loan borrowing rates can go up. A lot of stuff in the economy is priced off the 10-year yield, and that reflects investors' expectations about inflation going forward. So if we're seeing the 10-year yield going up, that's not great news for consumers who are already strained from, years of inflation already.
1: Right. And we are also seeing, I mean, it's also worth pointing out, as I understand it, the 10-year, the 2-year and the lower end, that's very much influenced by short term and the Fed and the FOMC and the overnight rates at the very short end of the market. But the longer end, as we call it, the 10 to 30, that's influenced by economics, good old fashioned economics and state of the economy, borrowing and debt.
0: Exactly. You said it better than I could have. When we see the bond market responding to deficits and high levels of government debt, this is what happens. If you want a silver lining, I've seen a lot of economists talking today about the kind of contrarian view that this is actually okay and that we're kind of settling into a new normal. It's turbulent and sending off all kinds of concerns, but a lot of economists say it's still rooted in economic fundamentals and to be expected.
1: So the last question, I'm just going to go back into a script that I read earlier that I right at the beginning, my first few lines, Alison said, pushing US Treasury yields to a new 24-year high. So what? Why does it matter? Did it matter 24 years ago? Why does it matter now? Big deal. So what?
0: It's a great question. It matters if you have only been an adult basically for the last 20 years. You've been in this kind of Goldilocks era of low interest rates. Mortgages were relatively cheap. Borrowing consumer debt was very cheap. And we are probably not going to be able to hold on to that for much longer. In fact, it may be well in the past. We're entering into an era where economists tell me we just have to get used to higher levels of debt. So it may be no big deal if you're used to pre-2002 interest rates.
1: Good to see you. Thank you. You've put it in perspective in terms of what these numbers mean. Good to see you, Alison. Now, last
0: Good to
1: night
0: see you.
1: in Paris on this program, we discussed the impact that high government borrowing is having on the French economy and French society. But it's not just France, as we told you. In economies across Europe, the problem's getting worse. So let's look at the yields. On the UK, French and Italian debt yields have all risen steadily in recent weeks. The euro is hovering near a 17-month low against the dollar. It's higher borrowing costs. Joining me is Karsten Brzeski, the global head of macro research and chief eurozone economist at ING. Well, I say to you, sir, like I said to Alison, so what? I mean, I understand the individual consumers badly hit. How are these higher yields hitting governments?
2: Yeah, good evening, Richard. It's not only the consumers, it is indeed governments, because this shows us that this model of debt-fueled growth is clearly coming to an end. High interest rates simply mean that governments will have to implement some kind of austerity. And this means either expenditure cuts or even higher taxes. Both bad news for the economies. So also meaning that you mentioned Italy, you mentioned France, you mentioned the UK, that in these economies, growth will no longer come from fiscal spending, but that the government will rather be, well, restrictive and slowing down economic growth.
1: Now, we've got an interesting dynamic going on because at the short end, they're raising rates to tackle the inflation. Certainly, the ECB is more advanced than most with two raises in rates and possibly more to long end. We now know the implications. We know it's going to hit people. But what's driving the rate rises?
2: It started off with the U.S. story, the anticipation by markets that the war in the Middle East is going to be a forever war. Higher oil prices, higher energy prices, also then repricing inflation expectations and then consequently expectations about future rate hikes. At some point in time, we had financial markets actually expecting

0: We begin tonight with the global bond sell-off, which is gaining new momentum, and it's pushed US Treasuries, the yield, to a new 24-year high. The 10-year, and the significance here, this underpins the cost of borrowing on many mortgages and deals, rose above 5.3% at one point. A $39 billion Treasury auction has since steadied the market. Soaring yields have broad implications for the rising costs of debt at governments, business and consumers. And it all shows anticipating another rate increase by the Federal Reserve. The minutes of the last Fed meeting suggest one could come before the end of the year. That's what people are believing at the moment. Alison Morrow is with me from New York. Alison, I want to go back to the chart that we just showed, which shows the three, the bond yields and how they are affecting. And you see the 10-year, the 30-year, the 2-year, and how they actually impact the real world. Give me an idea. So what impacts what, as we see from that?
1: Oh, thanks for starting with an easy one. If you only pay attention really to one part of the bond market, pay attention to the 10-year yield. That is when prices of the 10-year treasury go down, as they are right now, the yield goes up.

0: an additional 3 to 4 rate hikes by the European Central Bank. That was the first step. And we're now entering a territory where these higher interest rates will have clearly also, you know, triggered some kind of attention from markets on, hey, where does government debt stand in the European countries? And wasn't there something like a Eurozone debt crisis some 15 years ago? So now we see that there is a tension also on debt sustainability, and then these higher interest rates can become a bit of, you know, self-fulfilling, namely pushing countries really, or governments, into financing problems.
1: So the let's stay in Europe. The ECB and the European community, the Commission, they have many more tools than they did at their disposal. There is a certain mutuality of debt. There is there's a variety of very large funds. The ECB is much more sophisticated these days. So a repeat of the European debt crisis. I'm making a statement. I should probably have a question mark at the end of this. A repeat of the debt crisis seems unlikely. Yes or no?
0: It is unlikely, but never say never. I think that's all pretty obvious. But one thing is clear, France is not Greece. France is much bigger. France is much more better financed. France has a financial system that could also come to the rescue if there wasn't enough demand for French government debt. So this is clearly not the same situation that we had in 2010 and 11. But when you compare it with 2010 and 11, government debt ratios are currently clearly higher than they were in 2010 and 11. And I think also the political landscape in Europe is much more fragmented than it was 15 years ago.
1: Sure. So Carsten, let's just sort of put the numbers to one side and let's go with the gut and how you feel about it. When you look at this scenario, and, you know, we've all been around a week or two, so we've seen similar and we've seen... How concerning is it? Are we looking at the makings of something much nastier and deeper in the months and years ahead?
0: It is clearly concerning because it again puts the growth model of Europe at a test. That is one thing. We also know from the past that, you know, big financial market corrections, financial crises, were always led by very aggressive monetary policy tightening. So many policy rate hikes by central banks. And as long as inflation is high, the ECB and the Fed might be forced to continue hiking interest rates. So therefore, this is concerning. But also, you know this, Richard, that this inflation pressure could go immediately away if the war in the Middle East would be stopped. And then central banks would not be forced to hike interest rates. And then I think we could see some relief in bond markets as well.
1: I'm grateful, Carsten. Thank you. It's late evening in Frankfurt, but you've given us good perspective. Thank you, sir. Now, question of business. When we return, it's been 3 years since Hamas launched a horrific attack on Israeli border communities. The historic day that changed so much.

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1: A somber day in Israel as the country marks 3 years since the deadliest single day in the country's history. There were commemorations, memorials, and yes, protests that were held across the country. It all began, or the day began, with a moment of silence at 6:29 this morning. That's when, 3 years ago, at that time, Hamas-led gunmen stormed Israeli communities along the Gaza border. The gunmen killed more than 1,200 people and took 251 people hostage. The head of one of the hardest hit communities says this is the first year that they've been able to hold events in the kibbutz since that attack.
2: It's a very emotional day. It's a very difficult day for our community, 3 years after October 7th. After 3 years, all the ceremonies we are doing here in the kibbutz, actually 3 years we are kind of refugees in Israel, and this is the first time we are doing all the things here in the kibbutz.
1: In response to the attack in 2023, Israel, of course, launched its military campaign in Gaza that's killed more than 74,000 people, according to the Palestinian health authorities. And the humanitarian crisis caused by that campaign has been crippling.
3: These 3 years were hell. We have been wasted. Our children stopped going to schools and studying. Our homes were destroyed. Our children were martyred. Our women were widowed. Our children were orphaned.
1: Jeremy's with me, Jeremy Diamond. Jeremy, you covered this story from the very beginning 3 years ago. You're with me now from Tel Aviv. I think tonight from you, I need more of an assessment as to where we are. I've been reading articles, for example, in the New York Times today about how Gaza is 3 years on. We had the Fly Dubai incident only last week. And we've got elections in Israel. Gosh, how could I forget that? At the same time, pull it together for me, please.
4: Well, listen, today in Israel is certainly a somber day. It began, as you mentioned, with that 6:29 a.m. moment of silence that was observed by Israelis around the country, but in particular inside those kibbutzes, those communities closest to the Gaza border that suffered the most casualties, and where you also had many of those Israeli hostages who were taken from those communities. 3 years on, today not only saw memorial ceremonies, commemorations that featured many of the survivors and also former hostages who were held in Gaza over the course of this conflict, but it also today marked the first time that this anniversary has taken place where there are no Israeli hostages living or dead inside of the Gaza Strip. And that has certainly left more place today for talk about accountability, for protests that took place across the country, for a conversation about the need for a state commission of inquiry, something that the Israeli prime minister has so far rejected. And that is indeed, as you talk about those Israeli elections, that is indeed a key facet of the opposition's election campaign. Gadi Eisenkot, the chief opposition candidate running against Prime Minister Netanyahu, has said that if he wins, if the elections go his and the opposition bloc's way, the first thing he will do in office is establish that state commission of inquiry. But as it relates to the broader picture, Richard, there's no question that you can draw a straight line from October 7th to the devastating war in Gaza, to the war in Lebanon, and of course to the broader war between the United States and Israel and Iran, a conflict that is still unresolved as of today, that's having massive global ramifications on energy prices, on geopolitical stability in this region. And it doesn't seem like 3 years on, we are any closer to resolving the conflicts that emanated from that day.
1: But, you know, that's the core point. We're no closer. And I don't know why I'm surprised when you say that we're no closer to it. But this election is entrenching positions, which it always does to some extent, as we get closer and closer to voters making their decision. What's the mood in Israel?
4: Well, we know that currently, if the elections were held today, it's very likely that Netanyahu's current government would fall, that the opposition leaders have a better chance of forming the next government. But how much change would that actually bring about? Certainly, as it relates to accountability for the security failures that led up to October 7th, there would be major changes. There would be changes in terms of Israeli policy in the West Bank, for example, as well. But keep in mind that many of the opposition candidates have also been running on quite a hawkish platform as it relates to Iran. So will the broader geopolitical picture in which Israel finds itself as a key player change? That seems less likely. What is going to be different, though, if the opposition wins, is certainly a different relationship with the United States, a different image perhaps around the world, and not the same kind of fighting for his survival that we often find Benjamin Netanyahu in, and questions about how much political calculus is influencing the national security decisions of this country. Mm.
1: Jeremy, you've covered this, and you've seen things that no one should be expected to see. At all, and you've witnessed this shift in mood. How do you assess it?
4: It's a difficult question, Richard. I mean, the last 3 years that I have been here covering this conflict, we have witnessed, more than 74,000 people killed in Gaza. I was in the communities in Israel in the days and weeks after October 7th. And we still see the trauma today from that day that is still reverberating, that is influencing people's choices about who they're going to vote for in the election, their views about the possibility of peace in this region. And one of the things I often think about, Richard, is that oftentimes in history, we see massive moments of crisis sometimes bring about a change, sometimes bring about opportunity to take a different path. And over the last 3 years, certainly those moments have surfaced and we've seen potential opportunities to head in a different direction. And while there is a door that is open to that other direction, so far, it doesn't seem like anyone in power is willing to walk through it.
1: Jeremy, I'm grateful. Thank you for the assessment tonight. Russia's health regulator says there's no risk of an epidemic following that mysterious death of a worker at the plague research center in Siberia. It also says preventative measures in the area are now winding down. It comes amid global concerns about transparency from Russia. World leaders are continuing to urge the country to share information about the woman's death, which the Russian health authorities say was due to pneumonia of unknown origin. The WHO, that's the World Health Organization, says without more details, it can't properly assess potential risks.
5: WHO has offered technical support related to plague and lab biosafety and biosecurity. And we don't yet have the full picture of this event, and we're not able to conduct a full risk assessment. Timely, complete and transparent information sharing under the international health regulations is essential to clarify conflicting reports and enable an accurate assessment of potential public health risks.
1: Jennifer Hansler is with me from Washington. Doesn't get more damning than that. We can't assess the risk. The transparency isn't there. I mean, from the US point of view, Russia seems to be hoping it's all just going to go away and we're all going to forget about it and go home.

0: in a different direction. And while there is a door that is open to that other direction, so far it doesn't seem like anyone in power is willing to walk through it.
1: Jeremy, I'm grateful. Thank you for the assessment tonight. Russia's health regulator says there's no risk of an epidemic following that mysterious death of a worker at the Plague Research Center in Siberia. It also says preventative measures in the area are now winding down. It comes amid global concerns about transparency from Russia. World leaders are continuing to urge the country to share information about the woman's death, which the Russian health authorities say was due to pneumonia of unknown origin. The WHO, that's the World Health Organization, says without more details, it can't properly assess potential risks.
2: WHO has offered technical support related to plague and lab biosafety and biosecurity. And we don't yet have the full picture of this event, and we're not able to conduct a full risk assessment. Timely, complete and transparent information sharing under the international health regulations is essential to clarify conflicting reports and enable an accurate assessment of potential public health risks.
1: Jennifer Hansler is with me from Washington. Doesn't get more damning than that. We can't assess the risk. The transparency isn't there. I mean, you know, from the US point of view, Russia seems to be hoping it's all just going to go away and we're all going to forget about it and go home.
3: Well, Richard, from the U.S. side, we are also hearing similar frustrations, at least from here in the State Department. Secretary of State Marco Rubio alluded to those frustrations when talking to reporters yesterday in Iceland, saying it was the obligation of Russia to share more information with the world so that they would be able to react accordingly and appropriately. We have also seen the U.S. escalate its pressure on Moscow for answers, issuing a demarche, that is a formal diplomatic communique often sent in protest, demanding answers for what exactly transpired in this anti-plague lab in Siberia. Now, President Donald Trump has said he would speak with Russian President Vladimir Putin today around his birthday and also press for answers on what is going on here. He did say he does not believe that this is a bioweapon situation, and he pointed to the fact that Russia says that it is under control. However, Rubio said yesterday that it would be reckless to speculate on what exactly has transpired here, that it could be smaller than what they expect, bigger than what they expect. They just do not know at this point. Now, a State Department official told us that they have been in contact with the Russian government since at least last Friday, but the information that Moscow has shared thus far is limited. We also know from the European side that they are looking for answers as well. There was a meeting of the European Commission's Global Health Security Committee today where they did discuss that death in Siberia, and they said they were briefed by the WHO Europe on the limited information that they had thus far. Another concern we are hearing from officials is whether or not the answers that Russia gives will actually be the full accounting. Richard.
1: Jennifer, I'm grateful you'll keep watching and reporting back to us when we have more. Thank you. It's Questbee's Business from London tonight. It's known as the Greek life, the fraternities and sororities at the US college campuses, now very much under scrutiny. Allegations of rape at the Cornell University have raised concerns, more than concerns. An expert on the troubled history of the Greek system in a moment.

0: City, and this is CNN.
1: Very good evening to you. I'm Richard Quest. We together will give a lot more Quest Means Business in a moment when the allegations of gang rape at Cornell University have put the Greek life under scrutiny. A professor will join me who wrote a book on the history of fraternities. No hurricanes have developed in the Atlantic Ocean so far this year. That might be about to change, but we do need to understand the forecasts as to why, what's going on. And we'll only get to all of those stories after the headlines because, yes, this is CNN, and here on this network, the news always comes first. Israel is marking the third anniversary of the October the 7th attacks with memorials for the victims and protests against the current government. One of these ceremonies was held at the Nova Festival site, where Hamas-led gunmen killed more than 370 people and abducted 44 hostages. There were also calls for accountability of the Israeli government for the worst security failure in the nation's history. The Russian health officials insist there's no risk of an epidemic in connection to the mysterious death in Siberia when a 28-year-old lab technician at a plague research center died last week of what they describe as pneumonia of an unknown origin. Russia's health watchdog says it found no dangerous pathogens among people it tested and that preventive measures in the region are now winding down. But the World Health Organization wants to do its own public risk assessment. A woman who became a symbol of Spain's housing crisis has died at the age of 87. Maria del Carmen Abascal was evicted last month from her home of 70 years after her rent was raised by more than 300%. Now, that eviction sparked a wave of nationwide protests. Ultimately, that's led Spain's prime minister to call a snap election.

Our rage is growing over Cornell University's response to the alleged gang rape that took place back in 2024. University officials say two of the men named in the accuser's civil lawsuit are still enrolled and attending classes. Now, faculty at the university professors held a webinar on Tuesday night where they voiced their concerns to the school's administration. Some professors say they are struggling to teach classes with the accused men. And so to where it all is alleged to have taken place, one of the fraternities on the campus.

0: Fraternities as such have been around for centuries. It's known as the Greek life or the Greek society, and it exists on almost every college campus in America. I remember when I first went to Vanderbilt as an exchange student in 1983-84. I was amazed by these very large palladium mansions where these different fraternities and sororities held held court, and people vied to join the Greek life. It seemed to me at the time, and I'll talk more about it at the end, it was a sort of less inclusive and more exclusive and designed to exclude. But there, that's another issue. So Greek life has been having serious problems over many years. It's involving the hazing for those joining, sexual assault and binge drinking. Nick Saret is with me, the author of The Company He Keeps. It is a history of white college fraternities. He's also a professor of gender and women's studies at the University of Wisconsin-Madison. What I really want to focus here is this idea that you have these societies, sororities and fraternities, you often join the one that your parents or grandparents or brothers or siblings were in. And they are a law unto themselves, even though the university professes to regulate them.
1: Yes, that's right. They are regulated on college campuses, but they are often able to get away with various things because the fraternity and sororities own the houses in which the students live.
0: And they're actually living in those houses. And the other thing about it is, of course, alumnus, they have huge power in a sense because they come to the university at the alumni weekend. They remember their days and they are in many cases the ones who are putting pressure on the universities not to censure, punish or otherwise exclude the fraternities. Explain.
1: Sure. So first of all, it's worth noting that the alumni actually usually own the houses in which the fraternities and sororities are living. They own them as local alumni corporations, and then the current students rent back from those alumni corporations. It's also the case that when university administrations talk about regulating / banning / excluding fraternities from campus, they get a lot of pushback from alumni. And most studies have shown that alumni who've been involved in the Greek system are both more involved in as alumni in their colleges and universities, and that they are more generous as donors. And so universities often listen to these alumni and do not regulate as much as they could.
0: Why did the whole thing get started in the first place?
1: So they began in the 1820s on college campuses, and this was a moment when schools were quite small. They were designed to train men for the ministry, and they were exceedingly regulated. So all students arose at the same moment and had the same schedule throughout their day. And mostly what they did was they had Greek and Latin recitation and a variety of other classes that were not all that intellectually stimulating. And so fraternities were, by definition, clubs that were against the rules. So if you joined one, it was a secret society and you were breaking the rules and enlivening your experience in a way that was unlike the rest of what was going on college campuses.
0: The problem is, for the entire history of these things, there have been an element of controversy, whether because they unofficially excluded Jews, or they were racially segregated, or they were misogynistic, or they were for particular, the old Tri-Delta, you had to look a certain way. Now, I'm not saying any of those things exist now, but there's been controversy around Greek system since pretty much the day it started, and it is the weight of money that in many cases has kept it going.
1: Yes, that's true. And in fact, some of those things still do happen. So it was not unofficial exclusion of Jews or people of color. Those were written into the constitutions of the fraternities themselves. And they only were removed from those constitutions in the middle of the 20th century, thanks to the civil rights movement, when universities were told, in essence, no more federal funding for you if some of the organizations on your campus are still racially exclusive. So you're correct that there's been controversy from the get-go. The controversy itself has just

0: changed over time.
1: Now, let's put aside this appalling allegation. This is not what we're talking about. My next question does not relate to this. It's a general question. In your view, sir, and please feel free to plead the fifth or say it's not for you to say. In your view, does the Greek system do more harm than good?
0: Yes. I could say more, but I think I'm sympathetic to the idea that young people want to join organizations where they can be friends with one another and there is loyalty there. But in the aggregate, given the controversy, the hazing, the binge drinking, and the sexual assault that we see, that outweighs any benefit that students should be able to find through friendship with people on college campuses outside of the bounds of fraternities.
1: Right. I'm grateful, sir. Thank you, Professor. We will talk more. I appreciate you taking time tonight. Thank you. And so to the situation of Krista Pike. Now a lawyer for the Tennessee woman who survived the botched prison execution says the whole incident was foreseeable. Krista Pike's attorney was talking after a court hearing to preserve evidence from last week's execution attempt. Pike was given two injections of pentobarbital, which were meant to kill her. The attorney, her attorney, says the state of Tennessee ignored warnings about the execution method.
2: What happened to Krista is exactly what the state was warned would happen. And there are so many questions that need to be answered, not by Krista, but by the state of Tennessee. But one of those questions has to be how much suffering is enough.
1: Ryan Young's with me outside the courthouse in Nashville. Ryan, good evening to you. Look, on this, not surprisingly, the judge ruled that, you know, basically the vast majority of evidence that still exists must be preserved. Some things don't exist. They were either thrown away or taken away. But apparently Krista Pike is still, you know, shackled in handcuffs, although I don't understand why, since she's not going anywhere.
3: Well, that's where a lot of people are may beg to differ here, Richard, because apparently, according to the state, they believe she's tried to escape before, so they don't want to put anybody in jeopardy. That's according to the state here, so that's why they're going to keep her shackled. But let's not forget, her arm is also apparently the size of a balloon because of the effects of the medicine that they put into her to try to kill her, to try to execute her, even though it didn't work. And they're still shocked that she's even awake and talking, because they were planning to take her off life support, and then all of a sudden, she sat up and started talking, Richard.
1: Do we know... I mean, it's too soon to say, I guess, but do we know her condition in terms of longer-term damage? I remember right at the beginning, her lawyers and doctors said that it was going to be a long road ahead. Have we got more details?
3: Right. I think that's the part that we're all sort of astounded by, and there's a little bit of a law thing here called HIPAA that they want to make sure they don't give too much of what her condition is. But when they talked about all the swelling and the effects of this and the fact that she was delirious when she woke up, you can understand they're being very careful how they move forward. They did talk about her being in pain still. Take a listen to one of her lawyers talk about where she is right now.
2: I was not in the room when she woke up, so I don't want to speculate too much. Well, our understanding was the first thing she said was, "Where am I and who are you?" There's still a lot of cognitive confusion, and so I will say that. She has wanted to know what's happened, and she's asked about several people. She's asked about her team. She's asked about the victim's family. Like, she is... I think she is angry and confused about everything right now.
3: And Richard, before we get too far with all this, I want to say something. There are people in this state who are angry that she survived. They want something done to her because they believe she's on death row too long. One of those people who showed up here to court, we had a conversation. I want you to listen to the soundbite so you can hear how strongly this woman hopes that she gets put to death still.
4: And we have paid enough for Krista Pike. We've paid enough. And our state could not even pay to bring Mae Martinez here. She had to raise a GoFundMe. Yet we have paid for Krista Pike, and now we're paying for attorneys, and now we're paying for hospital bills. And now they're talking about lawsuits. It's disgusting, and the worst part is that

0: Colleen has been forgotten.
1: So I wanted you to hear that for yourselves, because so many people have been asking questions, especially from across the pond, about how people view this. There are a number of people who hope she still gets put to death sometime in the near future. And of course, the governor here has suspended all death penalty cases in terms of moving forward for the rest of the year. But that is a real feeling there. And let's not forget, a woman running for governor has also said she hopes they bring back the electric chair so they can get it done that way.
2: Yeah, and by the way, I'll just finish up by saying, in court, the lawyer, the district attorney, or the prosecutors would not give any commitments on what would be next. Thank you, Ryan. I'm grateful for bringing both sides of the argument us tonight as we continue. A new report, growing role Latinos play in U.S. economic growth. So what does it mean?

0: court, we had a conversation. I want you to listen to the soundbite so you can hear how strongly this woman hopes that she gets put to death still.
1: And we have paid enough for Krista Pike. We've paid enough. And our state could not even pay to bring Mae Martinez here. She had to raise a GoFundMe. Yet we have paid for Krista Pike, and now we're paying for attorneys, and now we're paying for hospital bills. And now they're talking about lawsuits. It's disgusting. And the worst part is that Colleen has been forgotten.
0: So I wanted you to hear that for yourselves, because so many people have been asking questions,
2: sure,
0: especially from across the pond, about how people view this. There are a number of people who hope she still gets put to death sometime in the near future. And of course, the governor here has suspended all death penalty cases in terms of moving forward,
2: sure,
0: for the rest of the year. But that is a real feeling there. And let's not forget, a woman running for governor has also said she hopes they bring back the electric chair so they can get it done that way.
2: Yeah, and by the way, I'll just finish up by saying, in court, the lawyer, the district attorney, or the prosecutors would not give any commitments on what would be next. Thank you, Ryan. I'm grateful for bringing both sides of the argument
0: to us
2: tonight as we continue. A new report, growing role Latinos play in U.S. economic growth. So what does it mean when we talk about the U.S. Latino economy? Crespi's Business tonight. Good evening to you.

0: Dol, look, I guess we know the power of the Latino economic power, but it's not a monolithic block. It doesn't vote in one way, it doesn't spend in one way. So how do you harness it, in a sense?
1: Well, it's like everything else, Richard, and as you know, I've operated businesses all around the world. It's that people like to be identified and talked to. So the best example in the U.S. right now, an iconic brand called Budweiser, focused on the Anglo-American cohort, as it has for 100 years. Now, all of a sudden, the working class, the younger cohort that also drinks beer, just like the Anglo-American cohort did, they are now Latino. And so a company called Modelo Beer passed Budweiser. 20 years ago, we had the Japanese car makers pass the American car makers because they focused on this growing cohort, and they did the math of right. what birth rates look like and the base. So it's not about being monolithic, and it's not about everybody's a little bit different. It's like saying everybody from all parts of Britain are different. And the answer is there's a lot of commonality. So if you address the commonalities and have in culture, you can make a difference in terms of sales and growth.
0: And the tricky part is not to do tokenism. The tricky part is not to do stereotypes. And I'm guessing you have to really understand what it is that sector of the Latino economic community you're going for. Otherwise, you're rather like your parents disco dancing.
1: Yeah, well, I think you said it mostly correct. People like to be talked to, right? The rule of marketing for 2,000 years is have a product or a service and talk to the person that you want to buy. And that's how you ultimately close a sale. In the U.S., take, for example, commercials. Very infrequently now, less than 5% of invested capital on advertising is focused on this cohort, even though, and I don't mean Spanish language, I mean their cohort, just right. like there's Anglo-Americans, African-Americans, Asian-Americans. This cohort has been the most neglected, and it's the fastest growing, and now there's almost 70 million people, growing to 80 million by the end of the decade, not because of immigration,
0: wow.
1: but because of organic birth rates, etc. So it's bigger than most countries, and the income growth is higher now, faster than any other growth country right. in the world, and it's consumptive. It's the third largest consuming cohort in the world. So if I'm sitting over there in London and I'm Unilever, I should be paying attention because a big percentage of my sales and profits come there. Clearly, Toyota understands it with how they focus sitting over in Japan in terms of growing in this country. And there's a lot of other brands, L'Oreal and others, that are now understanding it. They're outgrowing the traditional players, and the traditional players still have to catch up. This is all business, all right, as you say.
0: It's all business, and we'll talk more about it. I'm grateful, sir. We need to have you more on Quest Means Business so we can understand this particular aspect of the growing economy. Thank you for joining me tonight. It's Quest Means Business. I'm in London. Tonight, the first Atlantic hurricane of the season is on the verge of forming. It's in the Gulf of Mexico. The forecast after the break.

0: Flow. Pro strength results, safe for your pipes.
1: Now, there's a new report which is measuring the growing role that Latinos are playing in the driving the US economic growth. It's the Latino Donor Collaborative, which estimates their total economic activity this year will amount to, now you better, $5 trillion. It will make the US Latino economy the fourth largest in the world on its own, behind Germany, China, and the US as a whole. The report notes the growing spending power of Latinos. It's projected to reach $3.2 trillion, up 15%. Sol Trujillo is the co-founder and chairman of the Latino Donor Collaborative, chairing the Trujillo Group Investments. He's with me from the conference, the Latino Business Conference in LA.

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5: Oil companies are taking precautions along the U.S. Gulf Coast ahead of what's forecast to become the first Atlantic hurricane of the season. Forecasters say that tropical storm Isaias, which is basically meaning Isaiah, will strengthen into a hurricane and then approach the northern Gulf Coast this week. Flooding, strong winds and all the usual hurricane stuff will be coming along. The Atlantic season has been unusually quiet, and that's unfortunately because of other reasons. El Niño's has been stronger. Alison Chinchar's in Atlanta. Alison's with me. I talk about giveth and taketh. I say it's been not as great on the hurricanes, but that's only because El Niño's worse. Tell me what's happening at the moment.
6: Yeah, so we did just get the brand new update that came in right at the top of the hour, the 5 o'clock update. One of the concerns we've been keeping a close eye on are all of the oil and natural gas wells that are here in the Gulf region. So every single one of these orange dots you see on the map represents one of those wells. And so when you look at the forecast track of the storm, you'll notice particularly on the western side of that track, you do have quite a few of those wells in the track. But the question really becomes, okay, is it going to go in that track? Will it shift east? Will it shift west? A lot of that really depends on what this storm does in the next 24 hours. So the newest update just came in. We have now seen an increase. The storm has strengthened. We now have sustained winds of 65 miles per hour, gusting up to 75 miles per hour. So the sustained winds still tropical storm strength, but the gust winds are up to hurricane force. Again, forward movement is about east northeast at about 8 miles per hour. Here is the brand new track that just came in to kind of show you where we anticipate this storm going. It will continue east northeast before finally making a very sharp turn to the north and moving due north, making landfall right here along the Gulf Coast, likely in this pink shaded area late in the day on Friday. And those pink areas you see on the map are where we have the hurricane watches in anticipation of when this storm is expected to make landfall and the impacts that it is going to have. Now, exactly where it makes landfall is still kind of up in the air, and there is some model discrepancy with that. The blue lines you see here are more of the traditional models. The red lines are more of the AI models. So there is a very clear difference in what the models are expecting out of this storm.
5: Right. So AI is giving is got it further to the east. I guess over time we will learn whether AI is more accurate than traditionals. Why has it been so quiet for hurricanes?
6: I'm sorry, say that again.
5: Why have we had so few hurricanes?
6: So we've had so few hurricanes in the Atlantic because this is typically what happens in El Nino. We have a very, very active Pacific and a not so active Atlantic. And one thing to note is it's usually because you have a lot of wind shear out there, and wind shear basically rips apart hurricanes. Now, the reason I mention that is because this storm is going to be headed into an area of wind shear. For example, if this storm were much, much slower than it is anticipated going, the wind shear would likely take over.

0: and the whole storm would essentially fall apart. But it is moving relatively quickly on its trek up to the Gulf Coast. And because of that, it will be able to maintain its strength as it continues to slide up to the north. And that's what has us so worried, because, again, if it maintains its strength, it could be a very high end Category 2, possibly even Category 3, which would be a major hurricane when it actually does make landfall right there along the Gulf Coast.
1: I'm grateful you'll be watching. Busy days ahead for you. Thank you. We will have a profitable moment after the break. Questions business.

0: hurricanes in the Atlantic, because this is typically what happens in El Nino. We have a very, very active Pacific and a not so active Atlantic. And one thing to note is it's usually because you have a lot of wind shear out there, and wind shear basically rips apart hurricanes. Now, the reason I mention that is because this storm is going to be headed into an area of wind shear. For example, if this storm were much, much slower than it is anticipated going, the wind shear would likely take over and the whole storm would essentially fall apart. But it is moving relatively quickly and it's trek up to the Gulf Coast. And because of that, it will be able to maintain its strength as it continues to slide up to the north. And that's what has us so worried, because again, if it maintains its strength, it could be a very high end category 2, possibly even category 3, which would be a major hurricane when it actually does make landfall right there along the Gulf Coast.
1: I'm grateful you'll be watching. Busy days ahead for you. Thank you. We will have a profitable moment after the break. Questions business.

0: This is CNN.
1: Tonight's profitable moment. 40 years ago, when I was a student at Vanderbilt University, I was also a columnist for the then for the newspaper on campus, the Vanderbilt Hustler. And I wrote an editorial about the Greek system, because as a student from Britain coming to the United States, I'd noticed this Greek system where social life revolved around sororities and fraternities. And for those geeks or otherwise who are not members because you were involved in the student radio or television like myself or the newspaper or you were doing something else on campus, there was a certain feeling of the cool kids and those not. There was a feeling that life revolved around

0: This is CNN.
1: Tonight's profitable moment. 40 years ago, when I was a student at Vanderbilt University, I was also a columnist for the then for the newspaper on campus, the Vanderbilt Hustler. And I wrote an editorial about the Greek system, because as a student from Britain coming to the United States, I'd noticed this Greek system where social life revolved around sororities and fraternities. And for those geeks or otherwise who are not members, because you were involved in the student radio or television like myself, or the newspaper, or you were doing something else on campus, there was a certain feeling of the cool kids and those not. There was a feeling that life revolved around the Greek system, and if you weren't part of it, then maybe you were excluded. And I remember writing this editorial 40 years ago, that the whole thing felt more exclusionary than inclusionary. As soon as I published it, of course, I got absolutely excoriated by those who were part of the Greek system and nearly run off a rail off the campus. But I maintain the point. Is it a good system to have where you have these societies where social life essentially revolves around and you're either in or you're out? Or maybe some would say that's a reflection of life. I don't know. But that's Questbury's business for tonight. I'm Richard Quest in London. Whatever you're up to in the hours ahead, I hope it's profitable. I'll see you on Friday.
2: About that plague lab death, the lead starts right now. President Trump says he has a call with Russia's Vladimir Putin about the plague after a lab worker's death. Should the public be worried? Why the struggle to get answers? What the Kremlin's saying and the new U.S. State Department warning about this suspicious case. Plus, CNN's on board the USS Lincoln, the troubled aircraft carrier that spent more than 10 months at sea with very little time at port, were with the crew after their role in the Iran war, and so many on board who battled mental health challenges during this extended deployment. And breaking news, a brand new forecast for Tropical Storm Isaias, the system on a dangerous track in the Gulf, set to become the first Atlantic hurricane this year. Welcome to The Lead. I'm Jake Tapper. We're going to start with breaking news in our world. The growing concerns about the recent death of a Russian lab worker at an institute that studies the plague. Experts saying that the story coming from the Kremlin simply does not add up. The Trump administration, frankly, leaders around the world are struggling to get clear answers because Russia is being, well, they're being Russia. Vaguely saying the 28-year-old lab worker Daria Shipilova died of, quote, pneumonia of unknown origin, unquote. Today, President Trump was asked the million-dollar question, did Shipilova, whose lab has also been linked to Russian bioweapon production, did she die from exposure to a bioweapon?
3: Well, we don't think so. We're going to find out soon enough, but we don't think so.
2: Say that Russia's response does not match the idea that the lab worker contracted pneumonia or pneumonic plague. That form of plague attacks the lungs, and without antibiotic treatment within 24 hours, it's almost always fatal. Still, pneumonic plague does not spread too easily and would not necessarily be a cause for international panic. So if Shipilova did have pneumonic plague, the Russian government's response, well, it would appear to be overkill. I mean, Russia has quarantined local hospitals with nearly 200 people reportedly under observation. One local resident says ambulance doctors are driving around in full COVID protective suits. Sources say this has left U.S. officials unconvinced that the Kremlin is being fully transparent, something that should not shock anyone familiar with Russia's

0: long checkered history of covering up disasters. CNN has live team coverage. Fred Plykin is tracking the situation in Russia. Kylie Atwood has the latest from the U.S. State Department. Fred, it's been days now since the world first learned of this death. What is the line from the Kremlin that we're hearing?
1: Hi there, Jake. Yeah, and once again today, for the third day in a row, the Kremlin was actually asked about what is going on there in that lab in Shelikhov, which of course is down by Lake Baikal in Siberia. And once again, the Kremlin punted on that one, saying that all answers and all information would come from an organization called Rospotrebnadzor, which is essentially Russia's agencies to combat infectious diseases. Now, that agency actually did come out with a statement earlier tonight, and they said that they are starting to wind down what they call their epidemic or anti-epidemic measures. Of course, some of the ones that you mentioned, some of those quarantines at local hospitals, specifically at the one where this female lab worker died of pneumonia of unknown origin, as the Russians put it a couple of days ago. Now, the Russians have said that they put all the people who were in contact with this woman under quarantine, and they now say that 90% of those have been checked and have been found to have no pathogenic microorganisms. The Russians claiming that they did 5,000 tests, more than 5,000 tests, and that all of them have come back negative. At this point in time, and this is from a couple of hours ago, Jake, they say that there is no epidemic risk for that area, which is the Irkutsk area of Russia. Now, you've mentioned, though, that there are international questions about all of this. The World Health Organization had a press conference earlier today, and there, several of the leadership of the World Health Organization were saying that they want more information from the Russians. And one of the things that they're asking is, if the Russians came to the conclusion that there was no plague involved all of this, that this woman did not die of the plague, what did she die of? And they say at this point in time, they are still waiting for answers as to what kind of testing was conducted, how elaborate the testing was, and what's going on there right now. The World Health Organization also offering to send experts down to that part of Russia in case the Russians need help. So far, the Russians say that they do not. In fact, the local government of that region, Jake, saying that the situation, as they put it, remains stable. Jake.
0: And Kylie, the State Department, specifically, I believe, the U.S. Embassy in Russia, put out a health advisory on the situation. Tell us what that means.
2: Yeah, the State Department putting out a report saying that they are closely monitoring these reports of this suspected plague incident, and also making sure to note in that report that they put out that they have limited ability to help U.S. citizens in Russia, particularly outside of Moscow. And obviously, this location is thousands of miles away from Moscow. So if there were to be a grander health incident that evolves there, they're effectively warning Americans already that their ability to help would be limited. But it does come back to this concept of the U.S. government not really yet having a full picture of what's going on there. We know that the U.S. intelligence community is working on collection to try and figure out what happened. That assessment isn't done, sources tell me. But then there's been this diplomatic push with Russia as well. We know, according to a State Department official, that as early as last Friday, there was contact between U.S. officials and the Russian government on this. Clearly, the Russians didn't provide enough information, because then yesterday, Secretary of State Marco Rubio said this when he was asked about it, quote, "I think it's incumbent upon Russia to obviously share more information with the world. That's what they should do. That's what we hope they'll do." Going on to say, maybe there's nothing there. Maybe it's bigger than we thought. We don't know. And then obviously today, as you were saying, President Trump saying effectively that they don't have a clear picture of this, not knowing whether or not this is a bioweapon or not, saying that he obviously hopes that it isn't. But not being clear in saying that he believes that the information that the Russia has shared to date is adequate, and that they hope that they share more information, saying that he's going to be talking with President Putin. We heard that from him yesterday, so we'll watch and see when that phone call actually happens.
0: All right, Fred and Kylie, thanks so much. Appreciate it. Let's discuss with Democratic Senator Martin Heinrich of New Mexico, who's on the Senate Intelligence Committee. Senator, your committee is regularly briefed on matters pertaining to, you know, pressing issues of national security. What are you being told about the situation in Russia? How concerned are you?
3: Well, I've been out of Washington, D.C. and away from a skiff for roughly a week now. And so most of what I'm operating on is exactly the information that has been released to the public. And the thing that based on that concerns me is the mismatch between the story of just a plague infection versus the kind of response that you saw.

0: in Russia. 200 people being quarantined, hospitals shutting down. Those would seem to be very unusual responses for what you would expect.
1: Now, President Trump says the U.S. does not think that the Russian lab worker died of exposure to a bioweapon, but said, quote, "We're going to find out soon enough," unquote. Would the U.S. be prepared to respond if people in that lab were working on a bioweapon? What would be the appropriate response?
0: I mean, we have a long history of Russia kind of coloring outside the lines, going all the way back to the Soviet Union. I would be very concerned if this were an engineered pathogen. I don't have any information that unique information saying that is the case. But if it were the case, that would be cause for alarm. And, you know, one of the things that I think is incredibly important that's related, it is just the fact that we have a CDC right now in the United States that is sort of running on fumes between the Trump administration and the actions of DOGE here a little over a year ago. The CDC is just simply not the agency that it should be for things like surveillance for any kind of international pathogen. And so I'm not going to add fuel to that fire, but certainly I would be deeply concerned if we were to learn of any sort of engineered pathogen.
1: Right. President Trump also says Russia keeps claiming they have everything under control. But obviously, you know, you and I have been around the block a little bit. Russia has a long and ugly history of cover-ups. I mean, Chernobyl comes to mind. What sort of intelligence is needed to really uncover the truth of what's going on there? And does the U.S. have that intelligence? Do we have that capability?
0: I think we have a very robust intelligence community that I'm sure is focused on this right now. But I think in the short term, what I'd really like to see is a hand in glove approach between Russia and the World Health Organization. That would tell us a lot. I want to know what tests were administered to the lab worker. What were the results of those tests? You know, if this were the plague, that would actually assuage a lot of my concerns, because we all know how to deal with the plague. We've been dealing with the plague for hundreds of years. Even pneumonic plague is something that, because it has a relatively short incubation period, we know precisely how to intervene. If it's something else, then that is the concern that I think a lot of people are expressing.
1: Senator, you're also the top Democrat on the Senate Energy and Natural Resource Committee, and I don't need to tell you the debate over data centers is huge, especially on your committee. You're pushing to make data center owners pay for the electricity that their buildings require and not families who live nearby. How would you do that?
0: Well, actually, in the permitting bill that we just released text on a little over a week ago, we mandate that they have to pay for both the electricity and for any grid upgrades, and we prohibit passing those costs along to average ratepayers, be those residential customers or small businesses.
1: All right, Democratic Senator Martin Heinrich of New Mexico, thank you so much for your time, sir. Appreciate it. This hour, President Trump is making his way to Texas, his third trip to the Lone Star State in less than a month. Once again, trying to help support the embattled, checkered, controversial Republican Senate candidate that he also keeps insulting. We're going to go live to Texas ahead of the president's rally tonight, 27 days before Election Day. But first, we have some breaking news. Brand new timing on the tropical storm that is set to become a powerful hurricane. We'll be right back.

0: is CNN.
1: Breaking news in the National lead. A brand new update just came in on Tropical Storm Isaias. This one is on track to rapidly intensify and become a dangerous hurricane. The governor of Alabama just declaring a state of emergency. Let's get right to CNN meteorologist Allison Chinchar. Allison, I'm botching the name of this hurricane. I apologize. But what is the new update saying about who is going to get hit and when?
2: It's okay, Jake. It's not an easy name to pronounce. So, yes, we get it. Yes. So the brand new update that we just got in for Tropical Storm Isaias is sustained winds of 65 miles per hour. That is up 15 miles per hour from the previous update and gusting up to 75. So we are starting to see that storm begin that strengthening transition, and it's going to continue to do the same over the next 24 to 48 hours. Here you can see the track. Now, the forecast calls for it to be a very high end category 2, up around 110 miles per hour. Keep in mind, though, 111 becomes a category 3. So we are going to very fine walk that line between category 2 and category 3 before it makes landfall late Friday, right here in where you see the pink shaded areas. That's where we have those hurricane watches in effect in anticipation of what this storm is expected to do over the next 48 hours. So here's a look at the storm. Again, it's really expected to get its act together over the next 24 hours, transitioning and strengthening back into up into a hurricane before making landfall late Friday. And then you can see even Saturday, that's when we start to see more of the inland areas begin to see the impacts. Birmingham, Atlanta, a lot of these other areas that are not on the coast getting some of their impacts. Now, the most likely arrival time of those tropical storm winds is likely going to be late Friday afternoon, peaking right there along the coast around 8 to 9 p.m. on Friday. The rain, however, is really going to be one of the biggest factors, not just along the coast, but even inland as the storm continues to spread north. You're looking at widespread

0: Spread totals of 4 to 6 inches, but some of these areas could end up getting 8, if not even as much as 10 inches of rain before this system finally exits. That's why you have the potential for flooding, not just Friday, but also into Saturday. It's just going to be for slightly different areas, so we'll have to keep a very close eye on that.
1: Allison, is it weird at all to be talking about an Atlantic season hurricane in October?
0: So it is not uncommon to get hurricanes in October. What makes this particular storm so unusual is that it's going to be the first hurricane of the Atlantic season so late into the year. But no, just in general, in October, we do typically have storms that will come through in some of these areas, especially right here along the Gulf Coast region, not out of the question. So we'll have to keep a close eye on this particular storm in the coming hours.
1: All right, Allison Chinchar, thank you so much. Appreciate it. And as the system develops, you can also track the updates and possible impact using the CNN Weather app, which is available now in the Apple App Store, CNN Weather. We have some alarming news for you out of Cornell University. Death threats have been directed at the woman known publicly only as Jane Doe, who reported that 2024 gang rape. What others not even connected to the case are also facing? That's ahead.

0: This is CNN.
1: In our Law and Justice lead, new fallout from alleged 2024 gang rape at Cornell's Chi Phi fraternity house. The former student known as Jane Doe, who filed the civil suit against members of the fraternity and against Cornell, among others, is now receiving death threats. That's according to her attorney, Thomas Jiffra. Jiffra also told me that Jane Doe's family was targeted in a swatting incident during which police drew their guns on her family and a friend. Jiffra is blaming a lot of the threats on commentators who have doxed Jane Doe, putting out her real name and accused her of lying. Meanwhile, some of the accused fraternity members and even people unrelated to the case who share the same names have also faced public backlash and attacks. Right now, student groups are holding a 7-hour sit-in at Cornell in solidarity with Jane Doe, according to event flyers on social media. CNN's Gloria Pazmino is live on the campus of Cornell in Ithaca, New York, at the site of the sit-in. Gloria, tell us what the latest is on this story.
2: Yeah, Jake, and it's a 7-hour sit-in in reference to the amount of time that Jane Doe says the incident back in 2024 lasted. Here today is once again coming together. This is not the first time we're seeing this week. They're trying to gather, talk, come up with ideas, come up with strategy to hold the administration accountable. So behind me, you're seeing a group of people, students that's been participating in the sit-in. Many of them, you know, are working on their laptops. They are having meetings. This is being led by student groups here on campus. Some of them have signs. And I want to just take you on a walk with me. We're going to go right outside of the dining hall where we are right now. And I want to show you, because the sitting is happening both inside here, but also outside. And I want to show you just what that looks like. And Jake, as you can imagine, as we have been talking with different student members, to different faculty, there is definitely a range of opinions. And as you can see, they have been gathering here, coming together, talking about what to do next, you know, trying to sort of strategize about how they can take this message to the administration. I want you to take a listen to two students who we spoke with earlier today. Like I said, opinions definitely varied across the campus.
3: Every day, I guess, like on the news or like just through social media, you see a new bit of information that's coming out. So I think it's a bit unfair and pretty destructive to for people to be forming an opinion about this already when we don't have a verdict or all the information out yet.
4: Taking part in the sit-in was really about supporting the greater cause. It's not just Cornell that is facing these horrible, like, events. I think it's really good that it's being brought up into the media so that it can be addressed on a larger scale. So if
2: now, Jake, frustration and ideas are not just happening among the student body. We also heard from members of the faculty after there was a meeting held between the leadership of the administration and faculty members yesterday. Many of them frustrated by the fact that they were not allowed to sort of have open conversation in that forum. But we heard in audio that we obtained from that meeting, President Kotlikoff sort of acknowledging tensions and emotions on campus right now, talking about how the university is trying to respond. But with every day that passes, we continue to see more of this. You know, students who want to come together, they have questions, they want more accountability, and a faculty that is becoming more and more frustrated, some of them beginning to call for the resignation of the university president. Jake.
1: All right, Gloria Pazmino in Ithaca, New York. Thanks so much. Joining us now to discuss is Hannah Stotlin. She's an education

0: professional consultant specializing in crisis management. And Hannah, you've known about this case longer than most of us because you advised one of the seven accused CAIFI members last year. But more broadly, you've helped other young people through moments of crisis like this one. You say that that vantage point helps you understand what went uniquely wrong at Cornell 2 years ago when this incident happened. What conclusions did you come to?
1: Well, the first thing I want to say is I'm learning from your show about the swatting and death threats toward Jane Doe and her family, which are evil, unacceptable, and wrong. And hopefully the authorities can stop that from happening and find the perpetrators. The patterns that I'm seeing nationally, I've worked with 363 students in the last 13 years involved in campus sexual misconduct allegations, both as accuser and accused. And there's a number of unfortunate patterns that I see. One is that substance abuse almost always plays a front seat role in these matters. I can count on one hand the number of cases I've dealt with where both the complainant and the respondent in a campus sexual misconduct matter were both sober. And I think that it's important that we address that issue along with many others.
0: In the article, we first learned about you from an article that you wrote for Slate, and you wrote in more than 90% of those 363 cases you've worked on, both students had been drinking or using drugs. You write, quote, two things are true at once. It's never a drunk woman's fault that someone harmed her. And the harm rarely happens when nobody is drunk. That doesn't mean the men are not civilly or even criminally responsible for their behavior, unquote. So I guess the question is, young people are going to drink. Young people are going to do drugs. What can we as adults do so that these horrific assaults, alleged assaults, misunderstandings, whatever you want to call them, and whatever happened in real life, that there are fewer of them? What can we do?
1: Well, one thing we can do is educate students about keeping those habits separate. I'm not arguing that a college student having one beer is causing multi-assailant sexual assault, certainly not. But that it's really a matter of substance abuse, not just use, that is playing a role in both men and women, and this happens to be a hetero case, but I do see many same-sex cases as well, in terms of risk-taking behavior, that substance abuse is playing a role in reducing the good judgment of those students. And I think also we as adults can set an example for our young people that we can feel rage, horror, panic at these shocking allegations, and at the same time recognize, as one of the Cornell students said in the earlier segment, recognize that at this point we do not have any voice from a court, civil or criminal, weighing in on anyone's liability, nor have the accused men had an opportunity to tell the court whatever their defense may be. And so, again, we have to struggle to hold those ideas in our minds at the same time, that we can choose not to blame women for bad things that happen to them, and encourage all students to make better judgment calls about keeping their wits about them in college.
0: Colleges often turn a blind eye when it comes to fraternity culture because fraternities sometimes, well, obviously they provide housing, but they also provide other quality things, friendships, bonding, et cetera. And also for some schools, they provide the social life on campus. And yet I do wonder, have you ever seen a case like this happening at a sorority, which also provides social life and housing and positive things? Do people get assaulted at sororities?
1: Not in my practice. I've seen zero cases of alleged assaults happening in a sorority space.
0: Why do you think that is?
1: I think there's a number of factors. One is that I think that Greek groups have the one of the

0: effects that they have is accentuating the inputs to that community. So if you have a group of folks who are living good values, who are focused on serving the community, on brotherhood, et cetera, then the fraternity has the potential to turn up the volume on all of those positive qualities. And when you have negative folks in the group, their influence may be amplified by the culture within the group that they are influencing. And one of the things that we see with sororities, at least with nationally based sororities, that the rules are much stricter, and the sorority house is never meant to be a substitute for bars for students who are too young to go to bars. And too often that's what's going on in fraternities. And because sororities have officially disclaimed that, that is one of the reasons that those spaces are safer for both men and women.
1: Hannah Stylin, thank you so much. Appreciate your time today. A reminder for
2: Hello, welcome to CNN World Sport, and goodbye to the GOAT. Lionel Messi has played his final game for his beloved Argentina, and whatever happened, it was always going to be emotional. Benin, the sacrificial lambs in Buenos Aires, this game was about one thing, and one thing only, handing over the stage to Lionel Messi for one long goodbye. At the 10-minute mark in the game, a pause for a standing ovation for their beloved number 10. 3-0 the final score, and Messi was involved in all three of those goals. He had two assists plus a penalty in the second half. Now, he has missed a few of these, but thankfully he buried this one, his 126th international goal in his 208th appearance. As we neared the final whistle, everybody was getting emotional, and the man who has always let his football do the talking picked up the mic and told us all how it felt to be calling it a day.
3: It was a great honor to wear this jersey for over 20 years. Even in the worst moments we faced, I never stopped fighting, never stopped giving my all, and never stopped being there. Not coming back is going to hurt so much. I swear I'd like to come back for the rest of my life, because playing for the Argentine national team is the most wonderful thing that can happen to you. While I want to stay here forever, I feel like it's the right time. The truth is, I'm talking more than ever. I don't want to leave. I don't want to leave the field. I just want to tell you that I love you all, I'm going to miss you, and that I'm so grateful to God for being Argentinian. Proud to be Argentinian, and proud to have fulfilled my dreams with you all. Thank you so much. I love you all.
4: The tears are because he is leaving, for an irreplaceable footballer who is no longer playing. It is certain there will never be another one like him. And well, it's been a very emotional day, and at the same time sad because he won't play anymore with this jersey. We have internal gratitude for everything he has given us, for having defended this jersey like no other. And for me, it was a dream to have coached him, the coach of the best footballer in history.
2: Messi, the definitive biography, Guillaume Balague. Guillaume began by putting into words what he was thinking and feeling during Messi's last dance.
5: Leo Messi has been part of your life, I know, and my life for two decades, almost on a daily basis. So all of a sudden he's saying, I don't want to leave. Not so much that he's leaving, because we know it's his last game with the national side, but I don't want to leave, he would say. And then you see him on the coach on the way to the stadium. There were thousands of people outside the stadium that didn't have tickets but wanted to be part of it. And he started crying. And then, of course, when the national anthem was sang, by a Falklands veteran, by the way, he just couldn't hide these tears. And then at the end, right at the end, when communication with the stadium closed down, you could see him going upstairs into the changing room, just holding his fists. And you know, came to my mind, and support many other people, it's like, it's been such a long journey, but such a wonderful, wonderful emotional journey from 21 years.

0: years ago when it first started appearing in the suit.
1: Yeah, two decades and counting. It's very clear indeed what his country means to him and the special affinity game that he has with the fans. One of the many things that struck me from watching last night is that special bond that he has with those fans who absolutely adore him. How did Lionel's early childhood in Rosario shape the person he's become today, the person we saw last night in Buenos Aires?
0: I think from his stand, remember, 12, he left for Barcelona. But before that is when your personality gets defined, doesn't it? So on one hand, he was surrounded by people that are honest, hard workers, and respectful. This goes for mom and dad, especially. And again, when he was four, very little, and started doing amazing things with the ball, and everybody who was much bigger than him looked down at him with big eyes, impressed by what they had seen. I think he's tried to reproduce that the rest of his life. He wanted to impress people with his ability with the ball. So those two things, the respect that he got, the education that he got at Rosario, and also the fact that football or God or whoever gave him a special skill is something that he's tried to enjoy and replicate. But the fair thing you have to say is that once he went to Barcelona, he wanted to have a little Rosario. His accent hasn't changed in all these years away. So Argentina is where he belongs. It doesn't matter how many times Spain tried to get him into the national side. And once he made it the Argentinian national team, he went for it to succeed. It took a while, but he eventually got there big time.
1: But what's the one standout Messi moment, that one image, that one moment you'll never forget?
0: It has to be, of course, the World Cup final. It has to be. France, the other top side of the tournament, of the year as well, and Mbappé, and they both scoring that Qatar World Cup final. That's at least the biggest memory. But winning the first, even losing in the World Cup against Germany, that also counted because from there they learned.
1: Incredible, incredible scenes. 2022, he will never forget that year winning the World Cup. Messi's only 39 years of age. He's still an active player with Inter Miami over here in the United States. So further down the line, what do you think's in store for him? What's his future?
0: I remember asking, is it coach you're going to be? No. Director of football. I said, do you realize how many calls you're going to have to make? How many freaks you're going to have to make? I'm not sure he's made for you. And now he says owner of football club, but with hands on. And he's bought two football clubs, hasn't he? Cornellà, which is mostly a youth club, but also with a senior side, low ranked in the Spanish pyramid, and Eldense from the second division, a professional club. So I first thought, oh, right, multi-club. But apparently he has about that much money to do all of that. But certainly he wants, with those two clubs, to do the best he can. And it's two passions where he's got. One, youth football. He loves all that. He's got the Messi Cup, hasn't he? Where he's invited youth clubs from all over the world, Arsenal, Chelsea, so many others. And then the other passion is football. He just wants to be involved in it. But by the way, I don't think he's going to retire at the end of this contract with Inter Miami. I've got the impression that there is another contract down the line.
2: Ian Balagay with Patrick Snell. Okay, Braves fans love Freddie Freeman, but when they saw him again on Tuesday, they were booing him. Stay with us on More Sport to find out why.

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1: Thank you.
2: There are four games in the Major League Baseball playoffs today, and all are potentially elimination games. If things don't go their way, the season could soon be over for the Yankees, the Braves, the Padres, and the Guardians. Actually, the Guardians are in action as we speak. They're trailing the Chicago White Sox in their series by 2-0. Chicago are having a blast this season. They're trying to actually win a postseason series at home for the first time since 1906. Right now, though, they've got a bit of work to do. They're 4-2 down halfway through the contest. Here's Coy Wire with the highlights from Tuesday.
3: Hi, Don. October has a funny way of revealing who loves the big stage. The Dodgers apparently have a whole roster full of those guys. Before game three in Atlanta, look at this moment. Between two aces, Chris Sale, a tip of the cap. Reigning World Series MVP Yoshinobu Yamamoto, a bow. Respect recognizes respect then. Game on. And Yamamoto was absolutely filthy. 7 innings, just 4 hits, 1 run. And a postseason career high, 10 strikeouts. But somebody was going to have to give him some offense, and wouldn't you know it, Mr. October shows up again. Kike Hernandez, batting ninth, first start of these playoffs. See ya. 406 feet, 2-run homer off Sale. That's Kike's 17th career postseason home run, tying David Ortiz, Aaron Judge, and Jim Thome. Apparently, the man sees October on the calendar and turns into Barry Bonds. Two batters later, Freddie Freeman against his former team. He heard some boos, but he responded with a boom. 3-0 Dodgers, that's all Yamamoto needed. LA wins 3-1, takes a 2-1 series lead, and can punch its ticket to the NLCS Wednesday. The Dodgers stars are shining when the lights get brightest, no matter if opposing fans try to dim them. Here's Freddie.
4: I got a great uniform on. I expect boos. It's okay. When you get on the field, you really don't really hear anything. It's because it's so loud. It's just noise. So I would be surprised if they cheered me in October. So it's okay. It's all love. I still love everybody here. And, I'm looking forward to tomorrow.
3: Padres Brewers now. And San Diego's star closer, Mason Miller, placed on the paternity list just 45 minutes before first pitch. But don't worry, the Padres, or shall we say the Fathers, still deliver. Up 3-2 in the sixth, and Miguel Andujar breaks his bat. Look out! Barrel goes flying towards shortstop Cooper Pratt, fields the ball, air mails it, and I don't blame him. Xander Bogaerts scores. That run proves huge, and with Miller gone, Game 2 starter Michael King gets 6 outs on 1 day's rest. Padres survive 4-3. Milwaukee leads the series 2-1. Don, I play a lot of sports in my life. I don't ever remember Dodge the Flying Bat ever being part of the defensive game plan. Padres throwing everything at the Brewers to keep this series alive.
2: Getting dangerous out there. Coy, thanks very much. All right, here's a hypothetical question for you. What would it take to give up a handful of Olympic gold medals? Next on World Sport, the swimming champion Janet Evans will tell us why she'd do it in a heartbeat.

0: .org to help save lives.
1: We're back with tennis, and a difficult 24 hours in Beijing has ended with Coco Gauff's departure from the China Open. The American star was beaten in straight sets by Elise Mertens in the round of 16. And the result was a bit of a shock. Gauff had beaten Mertens in all five of their matches to date. Gauff clearly off her game. She made eight double faults and a total of 34 unforced errors, losing 6-3, 6-3. Now, the previous day, she'd been involved in a controversial point against the Chinese player, 16-year-old Sun Jinran, and afterwards, she said that she had received an insane amount of racist comments and messages on social media. One of the great Olympic moments happened not too far from this studio in Atlanta. It was 30 years ago, 1996, and Muhammad Ali, his body spasming with Parkinson's disease, lighting the flame for the centenary Summer Olympic Games. The athlete who handed him the torch was the Olympic swimming champion Janet Evans. She's a four-time gold medalist, but she told us recently that she would trade in all of those medals for the chance to hand Muhammad the torch again.
2: That night in Atlanta in 1996, when Ali lit the cauldron, was, I think, the greatest Olympic moment in history. And I think what Ali taught us that evening was what the Olympics stand for, which is to show up, to be your best, to do something, to put yourself in front of the world and on a world stage and do the best you can. And I think that's something that I really carry with me every day and why I still love this movement, why I still love the Olympic Games, because there's going to be a lot of athletes that win medals, but the Olympics really are about bringing people together, about inspiring them, and about showing up and doing your best. And no one did that better that evening than Muhammad Ali. And I think we carry that with us. And so for me, this city, these Olympic Games that were here in Atlanta will always be special to me for that. And it was really what taught me to be a true Olympian. I would give up every single medal to carry the torch and pass it to Muhammad Ali again. Winning medals is great. It's the result of a lot of hard work, but carrying that forward and inspiring people and helping people and making people better, that's what he showed us that evening, and that's what I learned that evening. And so I realized that I can keep all these medals, but my platform is really to help inspire and help to make it a better place.
3: Los Angeles 28.
2: It's really great to be the chief athlete officer at LA 28. I get to sit at the table every day as our organizing committee makes decisions that affect athletes. And it's really fun to be able to say, hey, that's wonderful, but did you think of it this way? And have you seen it through the eyes of an athlete? And I have an incredible team. We have 40 Olympians and Paralympians working at LA 28 to do just that, to be a part of what we're doing, to see everything from the eyes of an athlete. Because we can have a lot of people planning a lot of things, but until you live in the shoes of an athlete for the day, it's really hard to understand what it feels like, what your mindset is as you try to find your bus, what you want in your breakfast, you know, how you want your bed to feel, right? And so those are things that we at LA 28 with our athlete department really work on every day. So I'm hopeful that when the athletes of the world come to Los Angeles for our games, their experience will be everything they deserve for the biggest sporting day of their lives.
1: Wonderful memories there. Okay, what was it like to be in Buenos Aires last night? Next on World Sport, we'll take you to the Argentine capital as Lionel Messi says goodbye.

0: Our organizing committee makes decisions that affect athletes. And it's really fun to be able to say, hey, that's wonderful, but did you think of it this way? And have you seen it through the eyes of an athlete? And I have an incredible team. We have 40 Olympians and Paralympians working at LA 28 to do just that, to be a part of what we're doing, to see everything from the eyes of an athlete. Because we can have a lot of people planning a lot of things, but until you live in the shoes of an athlete for the day, it's really hard to understand what it feels like, what your mindset is as you try to find your bus, what you want in your breakfast, you know, how you want your bed to feel, right? And so those are things that we at LA 28 with our athlete department really work on every day. So I'm hopeful that when the athletes of the world come to Los Angeles for our games, their experience will be everything they deserve for the biggest sporting day of their lives.
1: Wonderful memories there. Okay, what was it like to be in Buenos Aires last night? Next on World Sport, we'll take you to the Argentine capital as Lionel Messi says goodbye.

0: Switch today at ShipStation.com.
1: The US men's national soccer team experienced so many emotions during the World Cup tournament they were hosting this summer, but ultimately it ended in disappointment with a round of 16 defeat to Belgium. However, they should be pretty happy with the way things have been going in the last couple of weeks. 4 wins out of 4, 13 new young players capped, 7 different goal scorers. The Americans have beaten Peru, Chile, Mexico, and now Canada over the last 11 days. Justin Ellis with the only goal in Minneapolis on Tuesday. That's his second goal in just his 3rd appearance for his country. And this is now the USA's longest win streak since the start of 2025. All right, let's take it back to where we began on this edition of World Sport, an emotional farewell for Lionel Messi in Buenos Aires. A 21-year international career, 1 world title, 2 Copa Americas, his 208th and final game for his country, featuring his 126th goal. CNN's Cecilia Dominguez was in Buenos Aires for all the feels.
2: We didn't think these moments would ever become a reality, but tonight Lionel Messi said this is the Argentine national team after 20 years wearing this jersey, and he did it in front of a stadium packed with people, not only from Argentina, but from all over the world, who came here to just say goodbye to their captain. And tonight I saw 2 very different reactions to Messi's retirement. On one side, people who are heartbroken, they are really sad, they are going to miss him. And then there are others who are also sad, but they are smiling, they are grateful. And perhaps nothing captures what Argentina means to Messi better than these words: "Thank you, God, for making me Argentine." That's what Messi wrote when he announced his retirement. And tonight, after every

0: everything he gave Argentina, I think there's only one thing we can say back to him. Thank you, God, for giving us Lionel Messi. Cecilia Dominguez, CNN, Buenos Aires.
1: Wonderful stuff. Long goodbyes can be so difficult, so we'll make this one quick, shall we? Thanks for your company. I'm Donald L. I'll see you again soon.

0: This is CNN.
1: Hello and welcome to our viewers joining us from all around the world. I'm Jim Sciutto in Washington, and you're watching The Brief.

0: You listen to them, it's under control. You know, people have said that before about other things. So we hope it is very sophisticated, very smart. And they're saying it's very much under control. So we hope not, Peter.
1: Fred Pleitgen joins me now. The president expressing a fair amount of confidence there in Russian authorities and their ability to control this. How forthcoming have Russian authorities been so far?
2: Well, so far, the flow of information, and I think we heard that also, Jim, from the World Health Organization, a lot of institutes, a lot of countries were hoping for more information from the Russians than they've gotten so far. That's at least what we've heard from the U.S. side. We heard that from Secretary of State Marco Rubio. We heard that from the World Health Organization as well. And we also heard that from President Trump yesterday when he was asked about that case as well. So the Russians, for their part, they've been channeling, if you will, all the information that they've been putting out, not through the Kremlin, but through their agency that's actually tasked with preventing infectious diseases. In fact, the Kremlin was actually asked about this case every single day of this week, and every single day they punted that to Rospotrebnadzor, which is that very agency. And that agency, Jim, came out earlier today with that statement saying that they're winding down some of these quarantine measures that they have put in place, obviously trying to isolate anybody who was in contact with this lab worker who died of that pneumonia of an unknown cause, as the Russians put it. And I want to just read you part of the statement from that agency, because they say, quote, as of October 7th, 2026, medical monitoring has been completed for over 90% of contacts. No health issues related to infectious disease were detected, and the results of nearly 5,000 laboratory tests revealed no dangerous pathogenic microorganisms. And so the Russians are essentially saying they've done essential testing on everybody who may have had contact with this person. They've obviously locked down some of the hospitals in that region, and they say they believe that any sort of danger, if there was any, has passed. Now, you've alluded to the fact that there are folks who have more questions about all this, specifically the World Health Organization. One of the interesting things that we heard from that press conference, I watched that very carefully earlier today, is they said they want to know the kind of testing that the Russians have done. They want to know what exactly this female lab worker died of. They said, look, if it wasn't the pneumonic plague, what was it? What are the lab results that the Russians have gotten from the testing they have conducted? And it seems though so far the World Health Organization hasn't yet gotten the answers that it was hoping for. The World Health Organization, by the way, also offering the Russians additional help, additional expertise if they need it. So far, the Russians say they don't need that. They say the epidemiological situation in that part of Russia, the Irkutsk region, is stable, as they put it, Jim.
1: Fred, what do we know, if anything solid, about what exactly this lab does?
2: Well, it's a lab that's actually been around since the 1930s. I think it was 1934, and it really is dedicated to combating the plague. That's what it was put into service with. They also apparently deal with other infectious diseases, but there isn't very much known about this lab beyond that. One of the things, however, that we do know is that it is a significant one for that region. Irkutsk, of course, is in Siberia. It's a very large city. It's right by Lake Baikal, really a center there. And if you look at this town where this is, where this lab is located, it really is more of a suburb of the city of Irkutsk than anything else, about 25 minutes from the airport of Irkutsk. It's a significant lab. It's got 95 researchers and technicians working in it, and apparently deals with infectious diseases. Beyond that, what we know is that it's a civilian lab, but if anything else is going on, certainly that's not something that we would be privy to. Nevertheless, it is a major employer in that region, and certainly one where, when we spoke to, or CNN spoke to people on the ground, there are a lot of folks who have had contact and who know people who work at that lab, Jim.
1: Fred Pleitgen, thanks so much. Okay, so now for a medical view, I want to bring Dr. Saskia Popescu, an infectious disease epidemiologist, also assistant professor at the University of Maryland School of Medicine. Doctor, thanks so much for joining.
3: Thanks so much for having me.
1: Okay, so Russia is now saying, they've been saying from the beginning, we have everything under control. Now they're saying they're actually winding down some of these restrictions, controls, etc. But even the U.S. president there, you know, seems he still has some open questions, right, despite his relationship with the Russian president. How concerned should we be that we're not hearing everything we need to know or hear from Russia at this point?

0: Just ahead this hour, nothing to see here. Russia's health regulator says there is no risk of an epidemic following the mysterious death involving a plague lab worker in Siberia. A judge rules the state of Tennessee must preserve all evidence related to Krista Pike's failed execution. We'll have more on her condition and her first words after waking up. Plus, a CNN exclusive. Our reporters learn that Venezuela's Nicolas Maduro and his wife will face new charges over the alleged torture of Americans. Our top story now, Russian health officials ruling out the risk of an epidemic or outbreak after the death of a lab worker at an institute which studies the plague and other dangerous infectious diseases. They say they are winding down preventative measures in the region as the World Health Organization demands more information.
1: We don't know exactly how this person died. We know that she had pneumonia. We know it was a fatal case. We understand that some laboratory tests have been done. They haven't found the causative agent, what we know. And so this is why we need more information.
0: The incident has sparked suspicions that the institute at the center of the incident was developing bioweapons. President Donald Trump was asked about that possibility at the White House today.
2: Is the plague in Russia a bioweapon?
3: Well, we don't think so. We're going to find out soon enough, but we don't think so. And if...

0: I think this lack of information is what's driving fear. So what we do know is that roughly 90% of contacts of the individual case, the first case, hopefully the only case, have completed observation. And Russia's statements was that they did 5,000 tests. And we don't know what that means, but none of those were positive for any pathogen. So the big question is now, what did she die of? And can you share more information? Because these many unknowns are especially around a laboratory worker in a research institute that works with high consequence pathogens are naturally going to drive a lot of questions. And Russia does have a tendency to not be as forthcoming as we'd like.
1: No question. All right. Is it clear to you, and again, we're all operating at a disadvantage here because we're not getting a lot of information, but is it clear to you that the lab worker who died had the Y. pestis infection, which causes the plague? Is it clear that's the only possibility?
0: No, and I think that's the big concern because what we're seeing is that Russia said she didn't have plague, but then what is it? And they are saying that they have done a lot of testing. So right now, and I believe WHO just called them out on this a little bit, was saying, okay, if that's not the case, then what did she die of? And was there an incident in the lab, a biosafety failure when she was exposed to a pathogen? What occurred? So we need to know what tests have been done and have you treated anyone for anything? What are we ultimately seeing? Because that big response from Russia, quarantining 200 plus people, hospitals taking additional precautions, that's a big response. So why did you do that? And what other kind of anti-epidemic measures have been taken in place? A little bit more is going to go a long way in this case.
1: So that's the way it would work if we were in a normal world, right, or a well-functioning world with the WHO, participation, folks living up to those commitments. Of course, we should note the U.S. itself withdrew from WHO. But short of that, since we don't have that level of transparency and cooperation, what should the response be of other nations? I mean, is there a reaction out of an abundance of caution that you start cutting off travel to and from this part of the world?
0: I really don't think so. I mean, the truth is, those measures come into place when we know what we're dealing with. Right now, we know that someone tragically lost their life. We don't know why. We know that it was pneumonia, which people die of pneumonia all the time, unfortunately. The fact that she worked in a lab is what's triggering a lot of concern. The mis and disinformation that's coming out is amplifying this. So I think the biggest thing right now is if countries are concerned, that's why we invest in biosurveillance systems. That's that pathogen early warning system. That's why you have public health infrastructure and medical countermeasures. But I don't think travel restrictions are the way to go right now. We need more information. We need more genomic sequencing to be shared from Russia about how she died and why they implemented those measures. And for everyone else, just to keep maintaining really their public health prevention that we do on a daily basis. I think to me, the biggest thing is this reinforces why we have WHO, but also the international health regulations, which say you need to report in a timely manner and please share samples.
1: And now we've had, but if you look at COVID and you look at this case, we've had two cases where, well, nations have not lived up to those standards. Dr. Saskia Popescu, thanks so much for joining.
0: Thanks so much for having me.
1: Back here in the U.S., 27 days until the midterms, President Trump is now distancing himself from two of his most senior advisors. This after reports they traveled to the Balkans for paid work on behalf of a pro-Russian government. The New York Times reports James Blair and Chris LaCivita went to Republika Srpska ahead of elections on Sunday. That is a self-governing enclave within Bosnia-Herzegovina, dominated by Serbs, controlled by an ultra-nationalist party. Trump says he didn't know the pair had traveled there or that a pro-Russian group was among their clients until he was briefed on the New York Times story. One source says the president is annoyed. He was asked about a potential conflict in the Oval Office today.
2: They don't have a conflict because they're independent people. They don't work for me. They are consultants, and I assume they have a lot of clients. So I don't know who their clients are. If I thought they had a conflict with here, I would terminate. I'm sure they have many clients, but that would be true with everybody in Washington.
1: Scandal comes as Trump continues his red state campaign ahead of the midterms. He is expected to make comments in about an hour in San Antonio, Texas, and that's where our Betsy Klein is.

0: Betsy Klein, one thing we didn't hear the president say was any criticism that his senior advisors were working for a pro-Russian government there or an ultra-nationalist party. Is there anyone in the White House concerned about that?
1: There's certainly privately some concerns, but I think the president's major issue with this is that it is taking them away from this midterm race, just 27 days to go, putting their focus elsewhere. And Jim, it is also remarkable that the president of the United States is coming here to reliably red Texas for the third time in less than a month to stump for a candidate that has privately undermined him and a candidate that the president, frankly, doesn't seem to care very much for. But that is the case of the 2026 midterm contest, where Republicans are pouring millions of dollars to bolster Ken Paxton in his race against the Democrat James Tallarico. And I've asked Texas politicos why they think this race is so close. It boils down to two reasons. One, candidate quality, and two, the president's overall unpopularity across the country. And this is all part of the president's aggressive midterm strategy to campaign in some of these traditionally red areas, places that he won by double digits in some cases back in 2024, less than 2 years ago. The goal here is to bolster that turnout in his MAGA base. But some Republicans still are looking to place some distance, strategic distance, between themselves and this president, and that includes Ken Paxton. We heard in the New York Times obtain this audio where Paxton said that the decision for President Trump to come to Dallas for that Republican midterm convention was actually unhelpful. And then today, Axios reporting that he told

0: this is that it is taking them away from this midterm race, just 27 days to go, putting their focus elsewhere. And Jim, it is also remarkable that the president of the United States is coming here to reliably red Texas for the third time in less than a month to stump for a candidate that has privately undermined him and a candidate that the president, frankly, doesn't seem to care very much for. But that is the case of the 2026 midterm contest, where Republicans are pouring millions of dollars to bolster Ken Paxton in his race against the Democrat James Tallarico. And I've asked Texas politicos why they think this race is so close. It boils down to two reasons. One, candidate quality, and two, the president's overall unpopularity across the country. And this is all part of the president's aggressive midterm strategy to campaign in some of these traditionally red areas, places that he won by double digits in some cases back in 2024, less than 2 years ago. The goal here is to bolster that turnout in his MAGA base. But some Republicans still are looking to place some distance, strategic distance, between themselves and this president, and that includes Ken Paxton. We heard in the New York Times obtain this audio where Paxton said that the decision for President Trump to come to Dallas for that Republican midterm convention was actually unhelpful. And then today, Axios reporting that he told a crowd of donors and lobbyists that the war with Iran and high gas prices is hurting his candidacy. President Trump, for his part, has picked on Paxton. He's taken aim at his physical appearance, but he was asked today if he regrets his endorsement of this candidate. Listen.
1: After this week's leak recordings from Ken Paxton, do you have any regrets about endorsing his
2: No, not at all. He was a great attorney general. I think he'll be a great senator. Ken Paxton was a great, he was considered the best, or certainly one of the few best, but the best attorney general of the whole country. And no, I would have no regrets at all.
0: Now, one key player who is not going to be here tonight is Texas Governor Greg Abbott, also a Republican. He is citing scheduling conflicts. This is the second event in a row with President Trump that he has failed to attend, Jim.
3: Betsy Klein. Let's see if he can move those voters there in Texas. Thanks so much. Well, now to a CNN exclusive story. Former Venezuelan President Nicolas Maduro and his wife, Celia Flores, are expected to face new charges. Those charges, alleged torture of U.S. citizens. People familiar with that investigation say the couple will be newly charged as soon as tomorrow. The allegations relate to more than 24 Americans who were held in Venezuelan prisons after their release. Many of them have since described brutal treatment by authorities under the Maduro regime. Kara Scannell joins me now from New York. And Kara, I just wonder, how does this fit into the broader prosecution here? Is this another path to prosecute Maduro and his wife, or do prosecutors believe that this is the most likely way to put him in prison for a long time?
4: Well, Maduro and his wife are already facing narco-terrorism charges and gun offenses in the Southern District of New York in federal court. This would be new charges. It's not clear yet if that will be superseded, meaning added to the current indictment, or if it will be presented as a different case that would go to trial separately. But the Maduros are here after that military capture in January. They have faced these narco-terrorism charges, and now the prospect of these new charges that sources tell us could be announced as soon as tomorrow. And sources say that these charges do relate to the alleged torture of Americans that were detained in Venezuela during the time of period that they were in control. It relates to more than a dozen U.S. citizens that were held there against their will. And, you know, these people range from the CITGO six. Those are the six Americans that were working for the Houston Energy Company that were detained in Venezuela, as well as others. And according to some of the freed Americans, they have filed lawsuits describing these brutal conditions, including saying that they were waterboarded, they were electrocuted, there were threats of sexual assault. They were also using mind-altering drugs and kept in solitary confinement. The UN had actually issued a report on the facility where the Americans were detained in Venezuela, saying that it was routinely resulted in torture for the people that were held there. So we'll learn more details about these charges potentially as soon as tomorrow. Interestingly, Jim, Flores is due in court because she is trying to get released on bail from those narcotics narco terrorism charges, saying that she has a heart condition, so she's asking to be released into a home detention and a security system there. The U.S. government is opposing that, so she will be in court to face that tomorrow.

0: And then we'll eventually learn tomorrow as well some of these details behind these new allegations. Jim.
1: Kara Scannell, thanks so much. Coming up, French police come under fire over their handling of student protests. More demonstrations planned for Thursday as the government appears to soften its tone.
2: How would you do?

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1: Welcome back. In today's business breakout now, red arrows on Wall Street with the NASDAQ and S&P falling from their record highs. Dow fell more than 0.5%. Stocks pressured by rising bond yields. 10-year U.S. Treasuries hit fresh 24-year highs now before pulling back after a successful U.S. bond sale. Earlier in the day, yields on French debt rose to 24-year highs as well, amid rising concerns over France's fiscal crisis and how it might impact other European economies. Italian bond yields surged as well. The head of the Bank of France says his country does not need help from the European Central Bank right now, but he says it is imperative that lawmakers pass a new budget soon to help get the deficit under control. French students, they have different thoughts. They say they'll keep blockading schools until the government meets their demands. Teenagers and others who've joined their cause are looking for increased state spending on schools and social programs. This in the midst of that budget crisis. Saskia Van Dorm has more from Paris.
2: Student protests continue across France today. Several blockades have been happening outside high schools here in Paris. And after yesterday's significant turnout and violent scenes, it appears the French government is changing its approach.
3: French President Emmanuel Macron is calling for more empathy from ministers and police in their handling of the protests, while the Interior Minister has temporarily suspended the use of the type of stun grenade linked to a teenager losing his hand this week. Prime Minister Sébastien Lecornu is also trying to calm things down, giving students time during the school day to air their grievances. And that change in tone comes after some extraordinary scenes, including the moment when a mayor from France's hard-left party, LFI, physically stepped in front of students during clashes with police.
4: We were

0: Stocks pressured by rising bond yields. 10-year U.S. Treasuries hit fresh 24-year highs now before pulling back after a successful U.S. bond sale. Earlier in the day, yields on French debt rose to 24-year highs as well, amid rising concerns over France's fiscal crisis and how it might impact other European economies. Italian bond yields surged as well. The head of the Bank of France says his country does not need help from the European Central Bank right now, but he says it is imperative that lawmakers pass a new budget soon to help get the deficit under control. French students, they have different thoughts. They say they'll keep blockading schools until the government meets their demands. Teenagers and others who've joined their cause are looking for increased state spending on schools and social programs. This in the midst of that budget crisis. Saskia Van Dorn has more from Paris.
1: Student protests continue across France today. Several blockades have been happening outside high schools here in Paris. And after yesterday's significant turnout and violent scenes, it appears the French government is changing its approach.
2: French President Emmanuel Macron is calling for more empathy from ministers and police in their handling of the protests, while the Interior Minister has temporarily suspended the use of the type of stun grenade linked to a teenager losing his hand this week. Prime Minister Sébastien Lecornu is also trying to calm things down, giving students time during the school day to air their grievances. And that change in tone comes after some extraordinary scenes, including the moment when a mayor from France's hard-left party, LFI, physically stepped in front of students during clashes with police.
3: We were clearly confronted by law enforcement officers, who were of course fully equipped with shields, helmets and of course tear gas. They took advantage of a fire that had broken out in some shipping containers nearby to charge at us. And so they charged, and I stepped in to prevent them from hurting the students, because I was mainly surrounded by high schoolers.
2: So the government appears to be listening, but is it too little, too late? Students say these measures don't go nearly far enough. They're demanding more teachers, smaller classes and billions more in education spending. And some have vowed to keep blockading schools until those demands are met.
1: Despite the government's softer tone, there's little sign this movement is going away, and protests are already being planned for Thursday. Saskia Van Dorn, CNN, Paris.
0: These protests, just one area of political risk for European leaders. And of course, France, not the only country with a fiscal crisis right now. Joining us now, Rana Faruhar. So good to have you, Rana. Appreciate you taking the time.
4: Yeah, thanks for having me.
0: So first, I wonder, are we seeing in France here basically a reckoning, in effect, for the French welfare state? That at current spending levels, they just can't maintain it. And listen, students, union workers, a whole host of folks aren't happy.
4: Yeah, I

0: say these measures don't go nearly far enough. They're demanding more teachers, smaller classes, and billions more in education spending. And some have vowed to keep blockading schools until those demands are met.
1: Despite the government's softer tone, there's little sign this movement is going away, and protests are already being planned for Thursday. Saskia Van Dorn, CNN, Paris.
2: These protests, just one area of political risk for European leaders. And of course, France, not the only country with a fiscal crisis right now. Joining us now, Rana Farrouhar. So good to have you, Rana. Appreciate you taking the time.
3: Yeah, thanks for having me.
2: So first, I wonder, are we seeing in France here basically a reckoning, in effect, for the French welfare state? That at current spending levels, they just can't maintain it. And listen, students, union workers, a whole host of folks aren't happy.
3: Yeah, I think that that's an argument that you can definitely make. Mm-hmm. And it's interesting that these protests, which I think could possibly spread elsewhere, we could even see this sort of protest in the U.S. at some stage, reflect the last time around in the late 1960s. If you remember, France was the first country to really have massive student protests. They were followed by others. France is a country where young people don't mind marching, and they're very, very angry. As you say, the debt and deficit picture has been pretty out of control for a while. I think France is facing the sharp end of a spear, though, that many rich countries are, including the U.S., where debt and deficit levels are also reaching, really unsustainable levels. And what happens, in this situation is older people and younger people get pitted against each other because everyone is going for a shrinking share of the pie. That becomes a political cycle which breeds populism, resentment, and I think a lot of outrage on the part, particularly of younger people that, of course, are suffering the most from AI when it comes to the labor market.
2: I mean, the bond markets are telling France, they're telling Italy, they're certainly telling this country that you got to do something about your debt. The trouble is, are you seeing that action taking place anywhere? I know that the French government is trying to pass a budget where it's cutting costs, but it's not clear they could do it.
3: No, it's not clear. And I think that, each of these countries, you mentioned France, Italy, the U.S., they all have the same problem, but everyone's kind of acting in isolation. And the truth is, the world is changing. I mean, what we are seeing now, bond yields rising, interest rates rising, this is what I have long thought was a 50-year pendulum shift away from an era of falling interest rates, globalization, towards something that is going to be more fractious, more regionalized. I think that ultimately the solution is going to be countries coming together and really rethinking global trade, rethinking the Bretton Woods alliances. It is a moment for major, major change. And I think we're going to see a lot more protests and a lot more financial market disruption before we're finished.
2: And political results as well. Okay, I want to get to your book now. I see it behind you there over your left shoulder. Sea Change, America's New Great Game in the Arctic Circle. Like you, I'm fascinated by the Arctic. I've spent some time up there. You say the U.S. could be losing the war up there for control to Russia and China. Why?
3: Well, Jim, let me give you a few statistics. In order to be in the Arctic, period, you need icebreakers. That's a sort of a ship that you can, sail through icy waters. The U.S. has 3 in the Arctic. China and Russia together have about 60. So that shows you how far behind we have fallen in terms of Arctic security, which has become a bigger issue because of climate change. With melting ice, you get new commerce pathways opening up, new trade pathways. A few weeks ago, the Chinese actually started a weekly transpolar route, which they are using to ship more gas and goods across Russian waters. That is a way of avoiding choke points like the Strait of Hormuz, like Suez, like Panama. So this is long-term planning that you see on the part of China and to a lesser extent Russia, whereas the U.S. has pretty much turned a blind eye to the Arctic. Canada is, of course, could be our greatest partner here, but because of the way in which the administration has alienated the Canadians, that's not looking likely. So I think it's something we're going to hear a lot more about and possibly even as a domestic security issue.
2: Let me ask you this, because Trump, of course, points to competition in the Arctic and he points to China and Russia, the threat from them, to justify his ambition to take Greenland. Is there any national security justification to do so? And does this agreement struck now between the U.S., Denmark and Greenland in effect solve that problem?
3: Yeah, I think the agreement does kind of take this situation back from the precipice. Look, Greenland is strategically important. It has been

0: A big area for defense, kind of a front line for security in North Atlantic for the NATO alliance since the Cold War, threatening to take it over and thereby alienating European allies and breaking apart the NATO alliance is not the way to make the Northern Hemisphere more secure, quite frankly. So I think that that was always just a terrible strategy on the part of the president. All it did was alienate the Europeans and make them want to hang together against the U.S. But look, Trump often comes at the right issues in the wrong way. And I do think that paying more attention to places like Greenland and to the Arctic in general is the right strategy.
1: Yeah. Rana Faruahar, the book is Sea Change, America's New Great Game in the Arctic Circle. Thanks so much for joining.
0: Thanks, Jim.
1: Just ahead, on The Brief, we will have the latest on Krista Pike, what her lawyers are saying about her condition and how they didn't expect her to survive

0: Buenos Aires, and this is CNN.
1: Welcome back to The Brief. I'm Jim Sciutto, and here are some of the international headlines we're watching today. Russian health officials insist there is no risk of an epidemic in connection to the mysterious death in Siberia. Russia's health watchdog says it found no dangerous pathogens among the many people it tested, and that preventative measures are now winding down. The World Health Organization says it needs more information from Russia to work on its own risk assessment. Ukraine's president says Russia is waging a war against all rules of life, this after a new missile barrage against Ukraine. Volodymyr Zelensky says the attack today hit Kyiv and other cities. It killed at least 25 people, including children. Look at that explosion there, more than 100 injured. A woman who became a symbol of Spain's housing crisis has now died at the age of 87. Maria del Carmen Abascal, you see her there, was evicted last month from her home of 70 years after her rent went up by more than 300%. Her eviction sparked a wave of nationwide protests, which led Spain's prime minister to call for a snap election. A judge has now ordered Tennessee to preserve all evidence linked to last month's botched execution attempt there. Krista Pike's attorneys say that Monday night, medical staff believed she was brain dead and were getting ready to take her off life support. The next day, she woke up and began speaking. Ryan Young is on the ground in Nashville. And Ryan, that's just yet one more alarming detail here that, I mean, very nearly a deadly medical assessment that, oh, she's already dead. Well, in fact, she's alive and she woke up the next day. I mean, this is incredible.
2: A lot of questions here, Jim. Look, we've talked about this just last week, the idea that they were just hours away from maybe pulling her off all this life support, and then all of a sudden she woke up trying to wonder where she was after all the things that have happened to her. Just a lot of questions how this is going to move forward.

0: But I will tell you this, there have been a lot of people here in Tennessee who are calling on both ways for this to be resolved in some sense. In the courtroom today, 90 minutes we were in there as we listened to the judge go back and forth, not only about the evidence, but the access the lawyers would have to Krista Pike moving forward. So this is what's been decided. All that evidence is going to be preserved, and they really want to make sure that this investigation is done thoroughly. On top of that, the lawyers who have been defending her for quite some time want access, just like she was inside a prison. And so the judge agreed with that as well. But take a listen to one of our attorneys just talk about how astounding the last 24 hours have been.
1: I was not in the room when she woke up, so I don't want to speculate too much. Our understanding was the first thing she said was, "Where am I and who are you?" There's still a lot of cognitive confusion. And so I will say that. She has wanted to know what's happened, and she's asked about several people. She's asked about her team. She's asked about the victim's family. Like, she is, I think she is angry and confused about everything right now.
0: Yeah, Jim, just a lot of curiosity about this. In fact, we were trying to dial this in ourselves to try to figure out exactly how she's doing. We're told she's shackled to the bed still. One of her arms is swollen like a balloon because of all the chemicals in her body. And they're not sure how she's processing things. So it's going to take some time before they figure all that out. And they might not be able to share that with us. Moving forward as well, we know executions in the state have been put on pause by the governor for right now. And we know they are still fighting to figure out exactly what's going to happen to her in the future. But if you think everybody's on board with her sentence being commuted, you'd be wrong. We have people showed up here today at court believing that Tennessee has paid enough money to keep this woman alive, and they believe the execution should move forward. So there's still a lot of anger around this case, and a lot of people wondering, how did Tennessee get itself back into this situation? Because obviously this is not the first time they've had a problem with executions. So still a lot of questions. This court case is not done just yet, because you know they're going to be moving forward with more actions in court over the next few weeks.
2: Ryan Young, thanks so much. All right. To the medicine of all this, Dr. Joel Zivit is professor at Emory School of Medicine. He was retained as a medical expert by Krista Pike's lawyers. Doctor, thanks so much for joining.
3: Thanks for having me.
2: So first, you reviewed Pike's existing medical records ahead of the execution and warned there were pre-existing conditions that would make the injection dangerous. Explain those if you can.
3: Sure. Well, I've been hired by Pike's attorneys, and I've done this work in other cases where I'm asked to look at the medical facts of a prisoner, and then when considering all those the medical conditions that may be present, we take those and we think about the way that the state is planning on executing them, by which method. Commonly what's of course used is lethal injection. So really the question is, does Krista Pike have medical conditions that when during an execution with lethal injection, would she experience a death that is cruel? And that's what this turns on. So it's not a question about whether or not there's some way that, how can Krista Pike be killed or anyone on death row? The real question is it a death that that is associated with cruelty? In the case of Krista's case, there was some important pieces of information. One is that she had a known history of difficulty with intravenouses and blood draws that were well documented and went back for a period of time. The other important piece of information is that she has a blood condition that makes it more likely that she forms blood clots. Now that's mildly expressed in her, but nevertheless, in the setting of small veins, difficult IV access, this condition of clotting, plus, of course, Tennessee's recent experience where they could not obtain IV access in another individual, all that together gave me a lot of concern.
2: Okay. Her lawyer is saying some of the injection ended up in her tissue, the tissue of her arms rather than her bloodstream. Is that a sign of exactly what you were talking about, that she had difficulty, just folks had difficulty getting needles into her veins?
3: I think that, the protocol requires that there be two working intravenouses to begin the execution. So I'll take it that she had at least at some point two working intravenouses. I understand that that was very difficult for them to achieve. You know, there were a number of attempts. It went on over an hour, but they believed, you know, that the intravenouses worked. Now, the time between when the intravenouses were set and the pentobarbital began, some time no doubt had elapsed. And it appears that in that period of time, it seems likely that the IV, you know, was no longer in the vein. Either the vein itself clotted or the vein, you know, just burst. And so when the pentobarbital was injected, it just ended into the tissue in her arm.
2: Okay. Tennessee says the execution team followed protocol. You say that's the problem. Why?
3: Well, I think it's a pretty astonishing confession where they say that they followed their protocol perfectly. If that's true, well, this protocol clearly is no good because it clearly did not work. So, I think that they've proven, you know, their own inability to do this, you know, by their own accounting.
2: Dr. Joel Zivit, we appreciate you walking us through it.
3: Thank you.
2: Such a sad case. Well, coming up on The Brief, Israel marks the third anniversary of the devastating October 7th attacks. I'll speak to a survivor of the Nova Music Festival, where so many of the victims died, just after the break.

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1: Today marks 3 years since the October 7th Hamas attacks on Israel, a massacre that stole so many lives and then triggered a brutal war. Today, mourners gathered across Israel to remember the more than 1,200 people killed that day. One of those commemorations took place at the site of the Nova Music Festival, where 44 of the more than 250 people taken hostage that day were kidnapped. 3 years later, the calls for Israeli government accountability are now stronger than ever. It's becoming a key issue in the campaign as the country is set to go to the polls for elections October 27th. Gal Bookspan was at the Nova Festival on that morning of October 7th, 2023, and he joins me now. Gal, it's good to have you. Thanks so much for taking time.
2: Thank you for inviting me.
1: So first, tell me what you're thinking and feeling today, 3 years later.
2: So 7th of October for the Israeli people has become a memorial day. It's a very emotional day. We are deeply saddened with what happened.

0: on the 7th of October. You know, so many young lives have been taken. So many horrible things have been done in that day. And I think every 7th of October throws you back to that moment that changed our lives.
1: Yeah. More than 370 people were killed at the Nova Music Festival alone, and dozens, of course, abducted from there. I went to a memorial for the Nova Film Festival on the one-year anniversary of it, and I was just struck by the young faces, right? The pictures of those young people on the wall. Have you returned to the site since? And what are those grounds representing today?
0: Yeah. I have returned to the site. I think it's a memorial ground. We kind of simulate it to the Holocaust, where there are you know, Auschwitz and those places in Poland. And for us, the 7th of October, which was the deadliest attack on Israel, Jewish people since the Holocaust, this Nova site has become a memorial place for us, the place that we come and mourn together and see those, you know, those faces, as you mentioned, of the young people that were taken, which were regular civilians who went to a festival and enjoyed their lives. And, you know, terrorists from Gaza passed the border and executed 400 of them.
1: Yeah. I was watching some of those awful videos today just to be reminded of that moment. As a survivor, and by the way, we should tell people very narrowly. I mean, you abandoned your car and ran for your life and saved your life. Have you seen accountability?
0: So accountability, you mean from the government, I guess, that you're
1: asking?
0: Well,
1: for the idea of allegations of security failures, etc.
0: I think because the army in Israel is a mandatory army, it's the people's army, right? It's every one of us is a part of the IDF and we serve. And we have seen from several members accountability, of course, not from our prime minister. But I think what we really see, and I do want to talk about this, Jim, is the justification of what happened, you know, on the 7th of October from around the world, that people justify the 7th of October. And I can tell you as a survivor, 3 years after, since the 8th of October, I've seen multiple justifications of what happened on the 7th of October. You know, an excuse to murder civilians or to spread hatred just because you don't agree with policies or politics, which is fine, but you can't justify what happened on October 7th.
1: Yeah. How about within Israel? Have the attacks united it or created, exacerbated existing divisions?
0: I think there were divisions before the 7th of October. People, if you are involved in Israel, you understand what happened before the 7th of October. There's always division. We're a democracy, the only one in the Middle East, and people have their ideas. I think the 7th of October, after a war, usually you can see it in after Pearl Harbor, people, you know, unite and go to war together. If you're asking me today, if there's still big differences and you know, clashes between the sides, of course. But I think in the end, what Israelis and Jews and in general in the world have seen that if we do not unite, it will be a problem for all of us.
1: How do you choose to mark this day? What do you do on a day like this that has painful memories, frightening memories for you because you came so close? I mean, just say it out loud. You came close to being one of the victims of this attack. So how do you mark the day?
0: 100%. The you know, you're talking about how close I was. So I can tell you after my research, I was close by the minutes. You know, different turn, a different decision, and I wouldn't be here sitting and talking to you. First of all, I think healing for us, we were in a war in the last couple of years. It was very difficult. I think this is the first year that I have a bit more time to think back about those decisions. But same as you, I watch the videos and I remember and see the horrific things that the Palestinians from Gaza and the terrorists came into our country and, you know, raped, killed, looted, and you can't forget it.
1: Yeah. Well, Gal Buchshpan, we're glad you're alive, and we wish you the best of luck getting through a day like this.

0: before the 7th of October. People, if you are involved in Israel, you understand what happened before the 7th of October. There's always division. We're a democracy, the only one in the Middle East, and people have their ideas. I think the 7th of October, after a war, usually you can see it in after Pearl Harbor, people, unite and go to war together. If you're asking me today, if there's still big differences and clashes between the sides, of course. But I think in the end, what Israelis and Jews and in general in the world have seen that if we do not unite, it will be a problem for all of us.
1: How do you choose to mark this day? What do you do on a day like this that has painful memories, frightening memories for you because you came so close? I mean, just say it out loud. You came close to being one of the victims of this attack. So how do you mark the day?
0: 100%. You're talking about how close I was. So I can tell you after my research, I was close by the minutes. Different turn, a different decision, and I wouldn't be here sitting and talking to you. First of all, I think healing for us, we were in a war in the last couple of years. It was very difficult. I think this is the first year that I have a bit more time to think back about those decisions. But same as you, I watch the videos and I remember and see the horrific things that the Palestinians from Gaza and the terrorists came into our country and raped, killed, looted, and you can't forget it.
1: Well, Gal Bushfen, we're glad you're alive, and we wish you the best of luck getting through a day like this.
0: Thank you, Jim.
1: And we'll be right back.

0: Find out more about upcoming events.
1: Big day for Major League Baseball fans. Four teams hold series leads in the playoffs. Each could advance to the next round today. The two-time defending champion LA Dodgers are one of them, as they won a big game in Atlanta on Tuesday to take a 2-1 series lead. It's best out of five. You only need one more. Don, you know, listen, because my team's long out, of course, I'm rooting for the underdogs. Happy to see the White Sox do well. I'll admit, kind of rooting against the Dodgers. Feel like they've had a lot, but there are a lot of big games today.
2: Yeah, you're not the only one rooting against the Dodgers, and you're not the only one that's kind of drawn to the Chicago White Sox. I mean, this team is just having so much fun. They're so much fun to watch. They are perhaps on the brink of losing their first game of these playoffs. They're actually in action as we speak right now against the Cleveland Guardians. They're in the eighth inning. Cleveland up by 5-3. So Cleveland look as though, if it stays like this, that they're going to hang on in this series and take it to a game four tomorrow. You just mentioned the Dodgers against the Braves. That one was happening here in Atlanta last night. Dodgers taking a 2-1 series lead with a 3-1 win. All of the action coming in the fourth inning when Enrique Hernandez and also Freddie Freeman hitting home runs. Interesting experience. Freeman, of course, he's a Braves legend. He won the World Series with them before he went off to make a similar fortune in Los Angeles. The fans love him, but they booed him. Anyway, he said he was kind of expecting it. So the Dodgers now just one game away, and they are looking to become the first team to do a three-peat since the Yankees did it back in the year 2000, and the Yankees find themselves in a real hole. They have got it all to do tonight. They are down 2-0 to the Rays. The Yankees are at home, though, so they'll be hoping that that can work to their advantage. But they absolutely have to get it done tonight. It's been a long time since they won the World Series back in 2009. The Rays are one of the few teams who have never won it. And just to give you an example of how much of a mismatch this is on paper, the Rays are only 28 years old. The Yankees have won 27 World Series. But right now, the Rays are in the box seat. The Yankees need to get it done tonight.
1: Some runs, right? If they're gonna make a series of this. Right. Don Riddell, thanks so much. Finally tonight, after nearly 10 months in space, four astronauts are heading home. NASA's SpaceX crew, 12, undocked from the International Space Station earlier. A splashdown back on Earth expected on Thursday. Crew 12 includes two Americans, one European, and a Russian cosmonaut. Their replacements, crew 13, are already on board the ISS, having arrived last week.

0: This missile struck right here. I have seen one war, and here we go again, says this woman. Mr. President, how do you assess the meaning of as long as it takes from your Ukrainian perspective? We were ready to fight to the last to perform our work, but they don't allow us, cries Tahmina. Afghan women are afraid that this is the beginning of your efforts to erase them from the workspace.
1: This place is all about freedom, and Ukraine will continue to fight for its own freedom and for the freedom of all nations across the world.
2: We're here at the ICC. You are applying for arrest warrants for top military and political leadership. You said recently, if we keep having these terrible differences, we will destroy each other. We have to find a way to live together.
3: That's how we then get better.

0: This missile struck right here. I have seen one war and here we go again, says this woman. Mr. President, how do you assess the meaning of as long as it takes from your Ukrainian perspective? We were ready to fight to the last to perform our work, but they don't allow us, cries Tahmina. Afghan women are afraid that this is the beginning of your efforts to erase them from the workspace.
1: This place is all about freedom, and Ukraine will continue to fight for its own freedom and for the freedom of all nations across the world.
2: We're here at the ICC. You are applying for arrest warrants for top military and political leadership. You said recently,
0: if we keep having these terrible differences, we will destroy each other. We have to find a way to live together.
3: That's how we then get better.

0: Buenos Aires, and this is CNN.
1: Just take three, Trump returning to Texas for a third time in less than 1 month as he tries to prop up his embattled pick for Senate, Ken Paxton. This is more Republican candidates are keeping their distance from the president tonight. And MAGA outraged as Republicans struggle in races across the country. Two of Trump's top political advisors weren't even in the United States. Actually, they were reportedly making six figures helping a pro-Putin leader win in another country. And we are live on the USS Abraham Lincoln. We're going to take you on board the ship that was plagued with reports of multiple sailors going overboard, lack of food, basic necessities. It is about to dock for the first time in 10 months. Let's go out front. And good evening. I'm Erin Burnett. And out front tonight, President Trump is in Texas tonight for the third time in a month as he doubles down on his embattled handpicked candidate for Senate, Ken Paxton. And even Trump is admitting tonight that Paxton is far from a slam dunk.
2: Mr. President, why are you going to Texas so much?
3: We want to make sure that Ken Paxton wins.
1: Now, the latest poll out of the Lone Star State shows Paxton's opponent, James Tallarico, leading it by 6 percentage points. And again, this is Texas, a state that hasn't elected a Democratic senator since 1988. So the polls might be off, but these numbers are setting off five alarm fires everywhere. And Trump is obviously worried. And while Trump earlier today tripled down on his handpicked candidate, saying he has no regrets about Paxton, it is worth pointing out that John Cornyn almost certainly wouldn't be in this position if he were the Senate candidate. Trump has cost Republicans, therefore, more than $130 million on this race that didn't have to be a race. And ironically, Paxton is calling out Trump. Axios obtaining new audio from Paxton's closed-door meeting with donors, a meeting where Paxton, they report, said affordability is, quote, by far our biggest problem and why we're having a hard time with numbers. Numbers, of course, is the reference to the polls. Now, affordability being a big problem is, you know, that's a factual thing. But it is a factual thing that Trump has a problem with. Again and again, he dismisses it.
4: Affordability. That's a fake word that they use. It's just another con job. They made up the word affordability. They use the word affordability. It's a Democrat hoax. Affordability is a con job.
1: Well, that's a losing message, and Republicans know it. I mean, look at Michigan's Republican Senate nominee, Mike Rogers. He's clearly distancing himself from Trump yet again. You know, first, you may remember Rogers split with Trump on the war with Iran. That was just last week. But now Rogers is calling on another war. He's using that word, talking about Trump's trade war.
5: Here in Michigan, we know that Canada is not our enemy. We need to end this tariff war now.
1: A Republican Senate candidate calling Trump's signature economic policy a failed tariff war. That is incredible. That is the moment we are in. And to Trump, Canada is an enemy. He talks about making it a state, jokes about invading it, and says this.
4: We don't need Canada for anything. Canada has been very difficult to deal with. Canada has been ripping us off for many, many years.
1: Well, comments like that are not just anathema to Mike Rogers. They are also not helping the Republican senator running in Maine in a neck and neck race, another state that happens to border Canada. Senator Susan Collins refusing to say if she will even be seen campaigning with Trump.
6: President Trump this week said that he might actually visit Maine. Will you stand with him if he does?
7: I don't think that President Trump is going to come to Maine.
1: And Trump has yet to do it, yet to visit Maine. But J.D. Vance has been in the state. And guess what? Susan Collins was nowhere to be seen near J.D. Vance. And a new analysis by Reuters, in fact, has found that 41 of 62 Republican candidates in competitive House and Senate races are trying to boost their chances by distancing themselves from Trump, which is, just to do the math, about two-thirds of those Republican candidates. And Trump is not taking this well, repeatedly telling reporters and supporters that he is the one saving the GOP.
4: By the way, I'm going around doing rallies. The Republican Party starting to go right through the roof. Somebody said today, I wonder why. Well, I had to get out.
1: And he posts on social media in all caps, my rallies are saving the Republican Party again, with 3 exclamation points. Only, of course, Republicans are in real danger of losing control of the House in November. The Senate may also be in play for Democrats. So given that, what is Trump talking about today while his party is in crisis prevention mode?
8: President Trump, we have heard that you want to turn part of your golf club in West Palm into a retreat for future presidents, similar to Camp David. Are you going to call it Camp Donald?
4: Well, I'm sure to call it Trump International. It's only about 2 minutes away from the airport, so they literally would be at that site, and they could spend a weekend there, like a retreat, like sort of a Camp David retreat. This wouldn't be for me. This would be for all future presidents.
1: Betsy Klein is out front in San Antonio, where Trump is trying to rally the crowd tonight. And Betsy, how closely are Republicans watching this rally tonight? And, you know, sort of who comes, their mood, how full it is, all those questions.
9: Well, Aaron, President Trump won Texas by 13 points less than 2 years ago. So it's kind of a surprise that he has made three stops in the Lone Star State within the last 4 weeks or so. He's here to bolster Ken Paxton, who is running in a very close race against James Tallarico, that Democrat. And he has privately undermined President Trump in those closed-door comments at the same time that President Trump has indicated that he's not all that happy with Paxton himself. But this stop is part of President Trump's aggressive midterm campaign strategy that is taking him to a lot of traditional Republican strongholds, traditionally red places. He's trying to bolster MAGA turnout among his base, and there are some signs that they are trying to organize here. We are seeing that here on the screens behind me. They told voters that in-person early voting starts on October 29th and that they have until October 23rd to request those mail-in ballots. But one Republican strategist telling me that they are closely watching this stop to see if it can improve Paxton's standing here in Texas, and that could determine future investment in this state, where they have already invested hundreds of millions of dollars into this race, Aaron.
1: All right, Betsy, thank you very much. That rally in San Antonio, and interesting, as Betsy said, what it says on the screen, you know, that it's telling people to vote early and get your mail-in ballot in time. Trump, of course, calls those mail-in ballots, you know, fraudulent and a rigged election, except for when they are voting for him. And everyone's here with me. Paul Begala, you're a diehard Texan. You see these images, and obviously what we're showing here shows a full room and an enthusiastic crowd. You know the state better than pretty much anyone, though. Does Trump showing up and doing what he's doing right now, does that help Paxton get over the finish line?
10: No, not unless he has a time machine. That Betsy's report was exactly right. 2 years ago, Donald Trump romped and stomped in Texas, and especially with Hispanics. Okay, I took a look. By the way, I called the smartest person on Texas politics about this, my son, Billy Begala, who's in Austin. He works in this. So Billy says Trump got 55% of the Hispanic vote in Texas. That's huge. That's terrific. It's great for him. He's only getting 33 now. His approval is only 33. And if you look at the polls, James Tallarico is beating Paxton among Hispanics 63-30. And Gina Hinojosa, the Democrat running for governor, is beating the incumbent governor 60-33. So both the Republicans are polling exactly where Trump is polling. And so more Trump, after folks feel like he's betrayed them, is going to hurt, not help, because they think he's causing their pain. So I hope he goes as a Democrat. I hope he goes twice a week and three times on Sunday.
1: Okay, so all that may be true, but Paul, what we're looking at here, and the context of this very full rally, which it appears to be, is that Trump has been called out with pictures of empty seats, and he's gotten really mad about it. And he ranted at Fox News for not taking his rally, and he's ranted about that. Okay, so that's happened over the past few days. So this one is full. They're, you know, they know these images, and they can see this, and this is a full rally. So does that signal anything at this point?
11: Yes. I think Texas is still very red, and Trump knows that, and he can activate the base in a way that will drive turnout, which I think will ultimately be the key here. Polls have been wrong before, maybe this time more than ever before. We'll see how it shakes out. But he knows he can drive people to come out, and that's what he's got to do, is energize them to come out. Now, the challenge in Texas, like so many other places, people don't like Trump. They also don't like the Democrats. So the Democrats have to try to square that circle, especially with independents. About 16% of voters in Texas are independents, and there are a lot of veterans, 1.7 million veterans in Texas. They care about the war. They care about national security, and they care about the connection between the war and the economy. So I think whoever goes directly at the war

0: is going to make headway with those people.
1: And Ken Paxton has indicated, as we said, Sarah, that it is, you know, the war and prices that are hurting him, right? Those two policies of Trump's. But Trump, you know, this is his third time, I said, in what, a month? And he does not seem to like Ken Paxton very much, who, by the way, just to say it for the 500,000th time, Ken Paxton's only standing there because Trump picked him. Otherwise, it would be John Cornyn. So here's some more of what Trump has actually said about his guy.
2: You might not like the way he looks. You might not love his look.
3: He may not dress right. He may not talk exactly perfectly. And he may not be the best looking guy I've ever seen.
2: He could be a pain in the ass sometimes, I'll be honest. Is he here, by the way? Oh, there he is. Good. I didn't even know if he's here. I don't care.
1: Sarah, I mean, he's got a lot on the line, though, because, again, Paxton wouldn't be standing there if it weren't for Donald Trump. John Cornyn would be, and this may not even be a race we're talking about, right? So how much does he feel, do you think, that he has personally at stake in this? Because this is his race.
4: It is kind of hilarious that Trump seems so fixated on the way that Ken Paxton dresses or the way that Ken Paxton looks. Voters are disgusted with Ken Paxton, but I wouldn't say that those are the top concerns that they have with him. They're concerned about his corruption. They're concerned about his infidelity and him jet-setting across the globe with his mistress. And they're concerned about Trump's policies and the fact that this is the guy that Trump backed. Like you said, I think that we wouldn't be having this conversation if Trump had endorsed John Cornyn. This wouldn't be as tight of a race. But because this is this perfect storm where you have a strong candidate in someone like James Tallarico, and then you have a scandal-plagued candidate in someone like Ken Paxton, and a perfect political environment where Trump is deeply unpopular, now we're having that conversation of, could Texas go blue for him? But I don't think that is necessarily going to translate across the board of all of Texas. I think you're going to see a lot of split ticket voting where there are a lot of Republicans who vote for other Republicans on their ballots. But then when it comes to the Senate race, they think, I don't know if I want to vote for this guy. But Trump has to be out there and campaigning. Like we said, this is his third time going to Texas already, because this would be a humiliating loss for him, not just in a state where he won by double digits, but it would be a humiliating loss in terms of his power, of his endorsement. And yeah. Trump hates nothing more than being a loser and being associated with a loser.
1: Yeah, and I mean, he owns this one, right? If Paxton loses, that's Trump. Paul, and in that, other Republicans, I just pointed out, you know, Susan Collins, you know, not appearing with Trump thus far, and Governor Abbott in Texas. By the way, 30 years of being a public servant in Texas, governor for a long, long time. He's not at tonight's rally, because he said he had a scheduling conflict, which, I mean, okay, you know, everybody knows that is what it is. He also apparently had a conflict last week when Trump was there, too. So we all know what that means. But who's making the right move, Paul? Again, we look at it. They made sure that room was full, and it's full right now. But who's making the right move, Paxton or Abbott?
5: Who's making the wrong move is Trump. He shouldn't put his guys in that position. Okay, Trump is the problem. I think Paul and Sarah are right. Voters know that it's Trump's war that's caused the spike. They hate the war, and they hate the spike in gas prices. They hate the increase in diesel prices. They hate the increase in grocery prices. In Texas, they especially don't like the really vicious way a lot of these deportations have been handled and the violence committed by ICE agents. So Trump gives them more Trump, even though he's the problem. It's like this. Like, what if you own that lettuce company that had cyclospora lettuce that gave you exploding diarrhea? And you said, here's my answer. 2-for-1, all you can eat cyclospora lettuce. That's kind of not going to solve your problem. And that's what Trump is doing. He's just force feeding them more cyclospora lettuce.
1: And Paul, I was just, you know, when we played a moment ago, Trump talking about, you know, using Mar-a-Lago as a retreat. OK, and we know he enjoys talking about things like that. Right. He's offered that, or whether it's the arch or the Kennedy Center or the helicopter pad or whatever. OK, you know what I'm talking about.
6: Yeah.
1: And the Nobel Prize is going to be awarded on Friday, specifically the Peace Prize. If anybody's been watching, some of the earlier ones have been coming out. We got physics. I think we got chemistry. Peace is coming on Friday. So Trump got asked about it. And I'm only going to play some because he went on. Here's some.
3: I did things that nobody else has ever done. I'm not bragging. I'm just telling you the facts. No president probably has settled any wars. I settled 8 wars and big ones, saved millions and millions of lives. Whether I get it or not, I have done far more, and I think it would be a great discredit to them. And I'm not saying that out of scorn. I'm saying that.

0: when you settle 8 wars and nobody's ever, I'll bet you, if you look at the Nobel Prize, look, Obama got it and he didn't do anything.
1: Does anybody hear that?

0: right move, Paul? Again, we look at it. They made sure that room was full, and it's full right now. But who's making the right move, Paxton or Abbott?
1: Who's making the wrong move is Trump. He shouldn't put his guys in that position. Okay? Trump is the problem. I think Paul and Sarah are right. Voters know that it's Trump's war that's caused the spike. They hate the war, and they hate the spike in gas prices. They hate the increase in diesel prices. They hate the increase in grocery prices. In Texas, they especially don't like the really vicious way a lot of these deportations have been handled and the violence committed by ICE agents. So Trump gives them more Trump, even though he's the problem. It's like this. Like, what if you own that lettuce company that had cyclospora lettuce that gave you exploding diarrhea? And you said, here's my answer. 2-for-1. All you can eat cyclospora lettuce. That's kind of not going to solve your problem. And that's what Trump is doing. He's just force feeding them more cyclospora lettuce.
0: And Paul, I was just, you know, when we played a moment ago, Trump talking about, you know, using Mar-a-Lago as a retreat, okay? And we know he enjoys talking about things like that, right? He's offered that, or whether it's the Arch or the Kennedy Center or the helicopter pad or whatever, okay? You know what I'm talking about.
2: Yeah.
0: And the Nobel Prize is going to be awarded on Friday, specifically the Peace Prize. If anybody's been watching, some of the earlier ones have been coming out. We got physics. I think we got chemistry. Peace is coming on Friday. So Trump got asked about it. And I'm only going to play some because he went on. Here's some.
2: Gotcha.
3: Illinois, New York.
4: I did things that nobody else has ever done. I'm not bragging. I'm just telling you the facts. No president probably has settled any wars. I settled 8 wars and big ones, saved millions and millions of lives. Whether I get it or not, I have done far more, and I think it would be a great discredit to them. And I'm not saying that out of scorn. I'm saying that when you settle 8 wars, and nobody's ever, I'll bet you, if you look at the Nobel Prize, look, Obama got it, and he didn't do anything.
0: Does anybody hear that anymore?
2: Yes. And I think he finds new ways to make people dislike him every single day. And here's the latest example. It's also a really powerful reminder that he actually continues to start wars. So the Democrats need to take advantage of that. I mean, he's obviously now stuck in Iran. He still wants to hit Cuba and who knows wherever else. He's actually become the president of a new generation of forever wars. And I think this is where both parties, Republicans and Democrats, aren't going aggressively on the issue that Americans understand are driving up gas prices. People want to hear, what are you going to do about the war? How are you going to end it? And how are you going to make that impact me? And every time he gets out in front and does this thing, people are reminded that he's getting them in new wars all the time, especially Republicans in the base, right? where they've really
0: broken
2: with
0: him. American soldiers have died in the war with Iran.
2: Absolutely.
0: He talks about saving lives. All right. Thank you very much, all of you. And next week, don't miss our town hall with the Democratic candidate in the Texas Senate race, James Tallarico. I'll be hosting in Texas. That is on Wednesday, October 14th. And next, the WHO demanding answers from Russia on its suspected plague case. But Russia says everything's fine. I'll talk to former U.S. Special Envoy who negotiated with Russia. He says he has real concerns about the Russian lab at the center of the scare. Plus, election deniers now on the ballot in a major swing state, running to oversee the very votes that they disputed. And it's setting off major alarms.
5: The thought is so abhorrent to me, I can't hardly express it.
0: And the Michigan Democratic Senate nominee Abdul El Sayed is about to get a major campaign boost from Barack Obama. So our K-File went back to look at the relationship between the two. And wait till you hear what El Sayed said back then about Obama when he said his list of failures goes on. We'll be back.

0: CNN.
1: Tonight, MAGA furious after a bombshell New York Times report that two of Trump's top political advisors, Chris LaCivita and James Blair, went to the Balkans in recent days to help a far-right, pro-Putin government win its elections, reportedly receiving hundreds of thousands of dollars apiece. Now, these two men are tasked with helping Republicans keep control of Congress. And, well, I mean, you can see the polls and all of, you know, we know what happens. But obviously the environment right now is that five-alarm fire for Republicans. And yet the guys who are supposed to be running the whole thing aren't here. One GOP operative telling Politico, quote, "We're out here fighting for our lives and these dudes are in some random A-word country while telling all of us to chill out because they've got it." It's legitimately shocking. Now, sources tell CNN that Trump was unaware the two men had traveled to the Balkans. And so he then decided to publicly respond to this reporting, posting, quote, "They do not work for me," but then also writing, "If there's a conflict, I will terminate them immediately." So I guess they do work for him. It's a confusing statement, obviously. Up front now, Ken Vogel, the New York Times reporter who broke this story that is obviously causing great consternation in Republican ranks tonight. Ken, so what more can you tell us about this? Blair and LaCivita are out of the United States helping a pro-Putin government stay in power?
2: Yeah, so they were paid by a U.S. law firm that was working for the government of this Republika Srpska. This is an autonomous territory inside of Bosnia and Herzegovina, and it is very pro-Russian, and it is the party that controls the government is very pro-Russian nationalist, and they have this election upcoming to decide whether that party or another party would take control of both the government of Republika Srpska as well as a seat on this sort of coalition government that governs Bosnia and Herzegovina. And they started raising concerns, the ruling party did, that they might lose this election. It might be stolen from them because of new voting machines. And if that sounds familiar, it's because the leaders of this party have really tried to position themselves as sort of the pro-Trump party inside of this region. And so the bringing in of James Blair and Chris LaCivita to top Trump political advisors who were very involved in pushing the claims of or warnings about the 2024 election and voting machines was not an accident. They were looking for Trump folks who had experience sort of laying the groundwork with these types of elections.
1: I guess nobody learned anything from Paul Manafort. Sounds like that on steroids in some senses. So you write in your article that the party's leader thanked Putin. Okay, you talk about them being pro-Putin, but also thanked Trump in the same breath as he declared victory, which is an incredible thing you point out. Let me play it.
3: Had it not been for Donald Trump's magnificent victory and his

0: is dismantling of the widely hated Biden structure, we would in all likelihood be politically defunct today. Yet, courtesy of this new political climate, we emerge as the political victors, and we fully intend to formalize that reality. I must also, of course, extend my gratitude to President Putin.
1: Hey, what's amazing about that? I mean, there's obviously several layers of amazing here, Ken, but it's actually that Trump is the one that's getting all the thanks and all of the profuse praise, right? Putin's the afterthought. Oh, I must also, of course, extend my gratitude to Putin. This is incredible. I mean, how intertwined are these Trump insiders with this government?
2: Very, and it's a very revealing comment. I mean, the instant Trump was reelected, the leader of this party, who at the time was the autocratic

0: I guess nobody learned anything from Paul Manafort. Sounds like that on steroids in some senses. So you write in your article that the party's leader thanked Putin. Okay, you talk about them being pro-Putin, but also thanked Trump in the same breath as he declared victory, which is an incredible thing you point out. Let me play it.
1: Had it not been for Donald Trump's magnificent victory and his dismantling of the widely hated Biden structure, we would in all likelihood be politically defunct today. Yet, courtesy of this new political climate, we emerge as the political victors, and we fully intend to formalize that reality. I must also, of course, extend my gratitude to President Putin.
0: Hey, what's amazing about that? I mean, there's obviously several layers of amazing here, Ken, but it's actually that Trump is the one that's getting all the thanks and all of the profuse praise, right? Putin's the afterthought. Oh, I must also, of course, extend my gratitude to Putin. This is incredible. I mean, how intertwined are these Trump insiders with this government?
2: Very, and it's a very revealing comment. I mean, the instant Trump was reelected, the leader of this party, who at the time was the autocratic president of Republika Srpska, this guy we heard speaking, Milorad Dodik, he started bringing in Trump advisors and Trump allies, including Rudy Giuliani, who actually came to Srpska and did a podcast and a rally with Dodik, Mike Flynn also involved, Rod Blagojevich involved. These are people who were brought in to kind of build the case that he, Milorad Dodik, and his party had been unfairly targeted by the Biden administration, which had sanctioned him, actually increased sanctions on Dodik. But it's actually notable that the sanctions had been in place since Obama and remained in place during the first Trump term. But this guy and his party wanted to overturn the sanctions. So they paid a bunch of money to a lot of Trump insiders. And sure enough, the sanctions were lifted late last year. So that's kind of what he's referring to there when he talks about the political climate that allowed for him and his party to triumph in these elections on Sunday.
0: Well, this is obviously such stunning reporting and so important as we all try to understand the extent of whatever self-dealing or corruption that there may be in this administration. Ken Vogel, thank you very much. I appreciate your time. And thank you for sharing
2: Pleasure.
0: That amazing reporting. Also tonight, President Trump admits Moscow is not answering questions about the death and subsequent quarantine and COVID-level protocols in Russia. But he also seemed to defend Putin and Russian officials, calling them very sophisticated and very smart.
3: Is the plague in Russia a bioweapon?
4: Well, we don't think so. We're going to find out soon enough, but we don't think so. And if you listen to them, it's under control.
0: Of course, if you listen to them, well, the World Health Organization has been pressing Moscow for answers and getting none, trying to get urgent updates on reports of the quote-unquote suspected plague case, as well as a reported second case. The CDC is also monitoring the situation. The State Department is now formally pressing Moscow to release details over fears that it's been hiding an outbreak. And it comes as CNN has learned of lockdowns in the country, ambulance doctors wearing full COVID protective gear, maternity hospital being screened for a quote-unquote new virus. And that's where Marshall Billingsley comes in. He's out front because he has sat across the negotiating table from Russia as special presidential envoy for arms control, also former assistant treasury secretary. Marshall, I'm really grateful for your time. So you heard what Trump said. You know, if you listen to them, they have it under control. So do you believe that Russia is telling the world the truth about what happened to that lab worker, which I guess what they're basically saying is unknown virus and just don't worry about it?
5: No, I don't think they're telling the truth, but I also don't think President Trump said that. I do think it was not an off-the-cuff comment that he made, that he doesn't think it's a bioweapon, and that is reassuring. But obviously, the nature of the outbreak, the location of the outbreak, the association of the lab worker with the Irkutsk facility that we know was previously involved in the biowarfare program of the Soviet Union and Russia, and we know that the Russians have not only expanded, but they're modernizing their biological weapons program. So Russia's got a lot of answering to do. And so far, they have provided no details. And that's worrisome.
0: Extremely worrisome, especially given that the actions that they have conducted thus far do not fit with a there's nothing to worry about. Right. It just doesn't fit in any way, which is why right. This has raised all the consternation. So you mentioned your what you did. You worked directly with the number two in the Soviet biological weapons program in the 1990s, Ken Allebeck. Now, he defected, and you worked with him. And you say that he specifically talked to you, Marshall, about the Irkutsk.

0: Institute, where this lab technician worked. Okay, so that means you know more about the history here at this place, this facility, than most anyone. What did he tell you?
1: Well, we talked quite a bit about the Soviet and then the Russian biological weapons program. Ken, as you point out, was the number two in the clandestine program, and he did defect. After working with Ken when I was in the Senate Foreign Relations Committee staff, I then had to deal directly with the head of their biological defense program when I was the Deputy Assistant Secretary of Defense for negotiations during the Bush administration. And what I can tell you is that if it's an organism that is able to kill human beings or even agricultural products, the Russians have looked at how to weaponize it. They have weaponized all types of things, but particularly concerning is the plague bacteria, which this lab worker is alleged to have died from. That was one of their two main strategic weapons, the other one being smallpox. So any outbreak involving plague at a facility that was once associated and may still be associated with their warfare program deserves the international community to be demanding answers. Aaron, I will tell you one last thing on that. The team that the Trump administration has working this issue with the Russians is top notch. They're first rate. They know what they're doing. They've put all the right public health questions. Many of the things we're talking about in public are exactly the questions that they're putting to the Russians. We have to hold the Russians' feet to the fire, and we need our allies to do the same.
0: Well, that I guess that last point you make there is reassuring, but really incredible what you say. If there was anything that could be turned into a weapon to kill mass numbers of people or food, that they would have done that. Thank you very much, Marshall. I appreciate your time.
1: Good to be with you. Thanks,
0: Aaron. And next, he said the 2020 election was, quote, stolen fair and square. Now he's running to be Secretary of State in a major swing state. And he's not the only election denier on the ballot who would oversee election vote counting. Park Kyung Law with a special investigation tonight. And exclusive reporting from K-File revealing Michigan's Democratic Senate nominee Abdul El-Sayed once had a lot to say about former President Obama and his message of hope and change.
2: We are not better. Just say this. We are not, as a country, better off 8 years after Obama was elected in 2008 than we were when he was elected.
0: So what's El-Sayed saying now as he's about to campaign with Obama?

0: in London. This is CNN.
1: Tonight, President Trump suggesting the upcoming elections may not be honest, but failing to provide any evidence to back up the claim.
2: There are certain things our country needs. One of them is honest elections. It's a big deal. We're going to be watching very, very closely.
1: It comes as early voting is now underway in Arizona, a state that was ground zero for election denialism in 2020, and where election deniers are once again running this year. Kyung Law is out front.
3: The people who helped build a conspiracy and a lie years ago, they're back, and they're back on the ballot.
4: Welcome to Cowboy Church.
5: Let's hear it. Biggs. Biggs. Biggs. Biggs.
3: At the Cowboy Church north of Tucson, we find Congressman Andy Biggs, the Republican nominee for Arizona governor, headlining a political revival.
6: You ready to turn Arizona red again?
3: Election denialism is still a part of the political gospel here.
7: They will rig that all day long.
3: The faithful here receive it.
8: You're going to be fired up. You're going to be excited.
3: And echo it.
9: I didn't believe the last election was proper.
10: What about 2020?
11: 2020, I think Trump won. Yeah.
6: I joined the objection to counting votes of electors from my home state of Arizona.
3: Let's go back to January 6th, 2021. That's Biggs on the House floor, speaking just as rioters broke into the U.S. Capitol. In Arizona, the conspiracies were exploding.
12: Hi, Congressman. I'm Kyung Law from CNN.
3: Today, candidate Biggs claims he didn't deny election results, even when asked directly.
12: If you are elected governor and you politically disagree with what the voters of Arizona say, in subsequent elections, will you certify the Arizona election results?
6: So I'm not an election denier, but what I would tell you is I'm very comfortable that this election is going to be great, win, lose, or draw. I have a feeling I'm going to win, so it'll be easy to certify.
3: Months after Biggs voted to block the certification of Arizona's 2020 electoral votes, the GOP-controlled Arizona State Senate subpoenaed and seized Maricopa County's ballots.
13: We need to decertify until we are absolutely certain that this election was not stolen.
3: The movement was led in part by Warren Peterson, then chairman of the Arizona Senate Judiciary Committee. Now, he wants to be the state's attorney general. He helped hire a company with no election audit experience named the Cyber Ninjas to do a hand recount of more than 2 million ballots.
14: There were so many surreal parts to it, these colored shirts, sitting there with masks on, looking up at ballots, the spinning tables.
3: This is Bill Gates.

0: a Republican and the former Maricopa County supervisor. The county board helps oversee elections.
1: The cyber ninjas were not experts in elections. They also were not ninjas, just in case people were wondering.
2: Did they find anything?
1: After all of this, they didn't find anything.
0: One of the people leading the hunt was Ken Bennett.
3: So we'll just talk about all things elections.
0: A former Arizona Secretary of State, Bennett was hired to help oversee the cyber ninjas audit.
4: You guys chased every conspiracy.
5: Oh, absolutely. Hey, we hand counted the ballots. Trump lost Arizona. Sorry. All of a sudden, I went from like hero to devil.
4: The devil?
5: Oh, yeah. The MAGA right part of the Republican Party turned on me like I was evil.
4: How much of an impact is that going to have this November?
5: People now running for statewide office, top three statewide offices, they're still saying that the 2020 election was stolen, or they won't say that it wasn't stolen. I think it'll affect their electability in this November's election.
0: Bennett is especially blunt about Alexander Culloden, the Republican nominee for Arizona Secretary of State. Bennett knows him as
6: Alexander Culloden here on behalf of Defendant Cyber Ninjas, Inc.
0: Culloden was a lawyer for the Cyber Ninjas. Now he's running to oversee Arizona's elections.
5: The thought is so abhorrent to me, I can't hardly express it. What he really is a liar, and I cannot support liars. I don't want you anywhere near being in charge of the voter registration system for the entire state.
0: We've been trying to talk to Culloden and Peterson, asking their campaigns for interviews. Now they're here at this political event near Tucson.
7: Are you guys with CNN?
8: Oh, yes.
7: You're going to need to stay off the property. There's no media allowed. Oh.
8: Do you know if the candidates all left? Any dice? Any dice? Is he coming out?
9: No dice.
0: On the Democratic side this November.
4: I think she's in back.
0: A different connection to the cyber ninjas audit. Governor Katie Hobbs, the incumbent, being challenged by Biggs.
4: You were Secretary of State back in the cyber ninjas era. Is that something that is now pulling forward to this election today?
10: We should be done talking about an election that happened 6 years ago. My opponent repeated false election claims, supported the cyber ninjas audit, and he still refuses to say that Donald Trump lost in 2020 or that I won in 2022, and that is really dangerous.
2: And we did reach out to Alexander Culloden's campaign about what Ken Bennett told us in the interview. The campaign calls it, quote, falsehoods and petulant gossip. Aaron?
11: Wow. All right, Kyung Law, thank you very much. You have spent more time in the state of Arizona covering this than anyone. And next, former President Obama about to campaign with Michigan's Democratic Senate nominee Abdul El-Sayed. But our K-File found El-Sayed spent years slamming Obama when it came to deportation, civil liberties, and even war. And we are going to take you live to the USS Lincoln. It's finally there, about to wrap up its record and troubled 10-month stint.

0: is CNN.
1: Breaking news, just days before former President Obama is set to campaign with Michigan Democratic Senate nominee Abdul El-Sayed in one of the most closely watched races in the country. A K-File investigation reveals that El-Sayed spent years sharply criticizing Obama's presidency. At one point, this was back in 2012, he said a, quote, list of his failures goes on, end quote. And years later, argued that America was not, quote, better off after 8 years of Obama in the White House. Now, that criticism covered everything from health care and immigration to the economy, civil liberties, and America's wars abroad. It comes as El-Sayed prepares to face Republican Mike Rogers tomorrow night in their first head-to-head debate. And out front now is K-File's Andrew Kaczynski. And Andrew, these were not, you know, isolated events and comments. You found other things.
2: That's right. This is a pattern we found with Abdul El-Sayed dating all the way back to 2012. He was harshly critical of Obama from the left. Let's start in 2012. El-Sayed had voted for Obama in 2008 and would vote for him again that year. But shortly after Obama won re-election, El-Sayed wrote an essay in the Huffington Post that accused him of failing to deliver on his hope and change that he had promised. He wrote, quote, this leader has perpetrated war, violated our civil liberties, deported more people from our shores than any other president before him, and the list of his failures goes on. And Aaron, he looked back at the optimism he said he felt when Obama was first elected, and then he wrote this. That memory will not serve as a reminder of the history made that night, but of the silly emotions of a naive young man who didn't understand that hope and change required more than flowery prose and a winning smile. And let's take health care. El-Sayed is himself a doctor. He has made healthcare and advocacy for Medicare for All central to his political career. And he criticized what would become Obama's defining domestic achievement, the Affordable Care Act. He called it, quote, a watered down reform that kowtows to the interest of healthcare lobbies. And he added this, quote, for progressives who care about peace, prosperity, civil liberties, and the future of our country, Obama's reelection last night was no victory. It was the rock we chose over the hard place.
1: Interesting that he left such a record of all of this, right? That they made all those comments. You also found some pretty harsh comments about 6 years ago when he talked about the totality of it, of Obama's two terms.
2: That's exactly right. 6 years later, he criticized that he said Obama had not accomplished enough. He argued that the failures of the Obama era actually helped create the conditions that allowed Trump to win. In a 2018 interview that we found, El-Sayed criticized Democrats for, in his view, prioritizing corporations over ordinary Americans. And then in January 2020, during a panel at the University of Chicago, he was even more explicit. Take a listen to this.
3: We are going to continue to make the same mistakes of the past 8 years under Barack Obama. We are not better. Just say this. We are not, as a country, better.

0: We're off 8 years after Obama was elected in 2008 than we were when he was elected. And I say this as somebody who loves him deeply. Look at where we are right now. We are debating how we beat the most dangerous president in American history. I appreciate the fact that we don't give him credit for what he did for the economy in the short term. But the structure of the economy did not change under Barack Obama. The solutions to actually thinking about making sure that our healthcare system was equitable and sustainable, that did not change under Barack Obama. And unless we're willing to admit that, then we're at risk of going right back to the edge of the cliff we fell off in 2016.
1: Now, when it was announced this week that Obama would campaign with El-Sayed toward the end of the month, El-Sayed called it, quote, his honor and privilege to welcome the former president to Michigan. And Aaron, we did put all this to the El-Sayed campaign, and he provided us with a statement that said, at 24, I watched President Obama win in 2008. He changed what was possible for someone like me with a name like mine. Despite being dealt one of the toughest hands of any American president, he handled it. And despite all he did, there remains so much left to do. That's where the next generation, inspired by him and his leadership, picks up. We stand on the shoulders of giants, and I can't wait to tell him myself later this month. The campaign also pushed back on the idea that this past criticism reflected a broader hostility towards Obama. They provided examples over the year in which he praised him personally, including listing him earlier this year as one of his heroes after Obama called him when he won the Democratic primary. They also provided a 2020 exchange in a since-deleted tweet where he said he could disagree with some of Obama's decisions and still believe the country was not better off after his presidency while still viewing Obama as competent, coherent, and committed to Americans, Aaron. So it's going to be interesting to see how this plays out with that debate tomorrow and that rally coming up in a couple weeks.
2: Really important timing for something like this. All right. Thank you so much. Andrew Kaczynski, K-File. And next, the USS Abraham Lincoln finally set to dock hours from now after a long and troubled deployment. We'll take you there live next.

0: with El-Sayed toward the end of the month. El-Sayed called it, quote, his honor and privilege to welcome the former president to Michigan. And Aaron, we did put all this to the El-Sayed campaign, and he provided us with a statement that said, at 24, I watched President Obama win in 2008. He changed what was possible for someone like me with a name like mine. Despite being dealt one of the toughest hands of any American president, he handled it. And despite all he did, there remains so much left to do. That's where the next generation, inspired by him and his leadership, picks up. We stand on the shoulders of giants, and I can't wait to tell him myself later this month. The campaign also pushed back on the idea that this past criticism reflected a broader hostility towards Obama. They provide examples over the year in which he praised him personally, including listing him earlier this year as one of his heroes after Obama called him when he won the Democratic primary. They also provided a 2020 exchange in a since-deleted tweet where he said he could disagree with some of Obama's decisions and still believe the country was not better off after his presidency while still viewing Obama as competent, coherent, and committed to Americans, Aaron. So it's going to be interesting to see how this plays out with that debate tomorrow and that rally coming up in a couple weeks.
1: Really important timing for something like this. All right. Thank you so much, Andrew Kaczynski, K-File. And next, the USS Abraham Lincoln finally set to dock hours from now after a long and troubled deployment. We'll take you there live next.

0: reality was on board that ship. What are you hearing from the sailors on board now?
1: The morale is very different this time around. So much anticipation and excitement, Aaron, to be home, coming home tomorrow. So much about their deployment that was hard was the uncertainty. Their deployment changed after about a month or so in, and then they suddenly found themselves on the front lines in combat role, doing blockades of Iranian ports and round-the-clock combat missions. And as you noted, there were some poor conditions and supply chain issues and mental strain. There was a man overboard here on the Abraham Lincoln just this past August, shortly after I left, and another attempted suicide on board last March, according to the Navy Secretary. And so the fact that these crew members, so many of them young, Aaron, 25 years and younger, are going home and seeing their families for the first time after such a trying, historically difficult deployment, it means so much to them. So I asked them about the conditions, and I wanted to hear in their own words what it was really like here on the ship over these last several months. Here's what they said.
2: It's been a rocky roads going up and down. I was in cargo for a while, the people that bring the food up, and I was in there during the tough times. Not a lot of food was being brought up.
3: The toughest part for me on this deployment, definitely being away from family and just the uncertainty of coming back home.
1: And that's been sort of the theme coming out here talking to the sailors. They say it was the uncertainty, and that's what made it so hard. But they also really made it clear here, Aaron, that despite the challenges, they want to be known for their resilience, hard work, and sacrifice. They don't want to be known for having to endure those challenges. But the fact that they did, there is certainly a sense of pride here. And for perspective here, Aaron, there are so many on this ship who've never even met their child because this deployment has been so long. There's around 60 dads, I'm told, never met their child. We got to see one reunion today, one of the first. Lieutenant Commander Jason Tross came on board with us and surprised his daughter Hannah. This was her first deployment. Hopefully we have some video we can show you of that emotional moment. Just a little preview of what we're going to see once this ship pulls into port in San Diego tomorrow, Aaron.
0: So, Pam, just, you know, the Secretary of Defense was on board. And he, of course, has said that the reports of what you heard that one soldier talking about when there was food shortages, you know, he said that that's all fake news. What was the reaction to the Defense Secretary?
1: Yeah, he initially said it was a complete misrepresentation. So I did ask sailors here on board what they thought about his visit and what he has been saying. And there's really been a mixed reaction. I did talk to some sailors who said they would have wanted to hear more accountability from him. They said, we have the pictures and videos we were sending home and on social media. But others said that they were happy he came. They really jazzed them up, got them excited, motivated them. And they said it meant a lot that they gave them the Presidential Unit Citation, which is one of the highest awards they can get. They said it meant a lot to get that recognition, Aaron.
0: All right, Pam, thank you so much on board the USS Lincoln. And thanks to all of you for being with us. AC360 starts now.
4: Good evening from the newsroom. Tonight, the president is back in Texas for the third time in a month, which says a lot about the worries that Republicans have about their chances there just 27 days from now. It's yet another stop on what has been an exclusively red state campaign map for him recently, which also speaks loudly about the party's view of the broader battlefield. And because control of the Senate could now depend on states like Texas, of all places, the president is back there again tonight, pushing for his candidate, Ken Paxton, whom he routinely demeans and who's on newly leaked audio blaming his own campaign troubles on the president's decision to launch a war against Iran. Listen.
5: The war is gas prices, it's diesel. It's over $6 a gallon for diesel. I mean, it's... But money, they have a lot of trucks here, diesel, and people are feeling that pinch. So I'd say that's probably the biggest problem in that push out the food prices and everything else.
4: That audio was obtained by Axios. In it, he also calls affordability, quote, by far our biggest problem. Now, the Paxton campaign calls the leak a non-story and says he was just saying what every Texan already knows, adding, quote, President Trump is doing everything he can to bring prices down, and Ken Paxton is going to Washington to help him. What his campaign doesn't mention is that the president has called the affordability issue a hoax. Of course, he routinely dismisses affordability as a made-up word. And instead of openly acknowledging the real price of gas and diesel, he's lately been quoting numbers that sound out of touch with reality, because they kind of are.
6: Once you become a politician, you tend to look, how much is gasoline at this moment in time? $1.95 and $1.85, right? So I was riding in Iowa. I made a speech there.

is CNN. Breaking news, the USS Abraham Lincoln finally returning home, set to dock in just a few hours. Now, keep in mind, that is after more than 300 days at sea, a record. And that's the aircraft carrier that was in the Middle East amid Trump's war with Iran that was at the center of many disturbing reports. Eight sailors in the USS Lincoln fleet attempted suicide. That's according to the acting Secretary of the Navy. There were reports of food shortages, lack of basic supplies, no hot water, plumbing and sanitation issues. Some of that stemming from Iran's successful attack of U.S. bases that left the ship needing to get supplies from way farther away. Defense Secretary Pete Hegseth went to greet the soldiers on board the USS Lincoln today, trying to do some damage control. Pam Brown is out front now on board the Lincoln. And Pam, you know, you were in the Middle East, obviously, as well, and did some of the groundbreaking reporting on what the